0: permission.
1: From ABC News, I'm Dave Packard. Months after the FBI raided Georgia's Fulton County election office and seized hundreds of boxes of 2020 ballots, the agency is surging resources into the state. ABC's Olivia Rubin has more.
2: Priority investigation. That is how the FBI is describing its ongoing investigation into the 2020 election in Georgia, according to a source and an internal FBI memo I reviewed. According to that memo, the FBI is surging 260 FBI personnel, including intelligence analysts from around the country to help with this effort.
1: A review of his financial report shows that across President Trump's first year back at the White House, his investment advisors made more than 21,000 security trades, amassing sizable holdings in companies that are directly involved in deals tied to his administration. Summer in full. 180 million people in 30 states are under alert for extreme temperatures heading into the 4th of July weekend. And there's a double threat, with some areas of the country also on alert for possible severe storms. ABC News meteorologist Lee Goldberg.
3: A little less extreme Saturday the 4th, but still feeling like it's over 100. The real relief coming on Sunday in the Northeast. But now to the severe storms fueled by the heat. It's tonight and tomorrow in the Midwest, and then tomorrow and Saturday the 4th in the Northeast, potentially impacting fireworks.
1: Russia launching a new massive series of strikes on Ukraine's capital. Ukrainian officials say at least 27 people killed, more than 100 injured. The city of Kyiv coming under attack from a barrage of ballistic missiles and drones. Looks like it's happening. ABC's Morgan Norwood outside New York's Madison Square Garden.
4: After days of secrecy, the two-day wedding celebration for Taylor Swift and Travis Kelce kicking off at Madison Square Garden, starting with a rehearsal dinner for 100 guests. The arena under tight security.
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1: AAA is predicting more than 60 million people are hitting the roads for the July 4th holiday. Point Sky Managing Editor Clint Henderson says drivers can find deals on gassing up.
7: You know, a lot of the big department stores have fuel rewards programs. You can get really good deals if you're a member of Costco, or a lot of the grocery chains also have fuel rewards, but you can stack some of these deals. Some of your credit cards will give you extra points for gas purchases. So there's all kinds of ways to stack discounts to save money on gas.
1: In Colorado, firefighters are working to gain some containment on one of the largest wildfires here.
8: Colorado's Aspen Acres fire burning in Pueblo County is now the 12th largest in Colorado history. It remains 0% contained and tens of thousands of acres in size. Efforts to fight the fire are now being run by an incident management team out of Alaska. It's estimated around 125 buildings have burned. Nicole Griggs lost her home. Her family members are out fighting the flames as part of a volunteer fire department.
9: All these men and women who are out trying to save homes, why theirs has already been burned down, that's heroic.
8: Extreme fire weather remains in the Four Corners region of the West. Alex Stone, ABC News.
1: 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Manufacturers selling food in California must now use two standardized labels, a best-if-used-by label for peak quality and a used-by label for product safety. Dave Packer, ABC News.
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0: cancer research is working. 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
1: Don't give up. 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
2: 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Here's today's moderator, Anastasia Obis.
3: Welcome, and thanks for joining us. My guests today are Major General Retired Ryan Heritage, U.S. Marine Corps, Colonel Brian Mihalko, Space Systems Command Cyber and Data Director, Jennifer Buss, the Chief Executive Officer of the Potomac Institute for Policy Studies, and Chris Jones, the Chief Technology Officer at Nightwing. Thank you all so much for being here today. I'm really excited for this panel because the Space Force recently laid out what it thinks the space environment will look like in the next 15 years and what it thinks it will need to operate effectively in that environment. Service officials estimate that the U.S. could operate around 30,000 satellites by 2040, and the technologies like AI, quantum, sensors, radars will transform space operations. At the same time, officials warn that without growing the force, which we have been talking about a lot, and investing in key technologies, the U.S. could face persistent challenges like cybersecurity challenges, as well as what they call in the document, covert interference in orbit. So let's start there and let's talk about this threat landscape, how it has evolved in recent years when it comes to cyber risks in space. And also, I wanted to get your take on what General Saltzman said in the document. He encouraged everyone to read that document critically. He encouraged everyone question its premises and assumptions and identify what's missing. So I want to hear your thoughts about what the Space Force laid out there. Let's start with you, Ryan.
4: So a couple things. I thought I'd start with first the lens through which I'm looking through on and my comments being made is space is a warfighting domain. So constantly reaffirming and validating that. And so when we look at the sort of threat landscape, there's a couple of points I'd bring up. One, that our growing reliance and dependence on space will make space a valuable target for adversaries, criminals, and the like. And then from a cyber threat landscape perspective, a couple of inputs. One, or factors that are affecting it. One is the proliferation, constant proliferation of capability into space. And that's not just the space segment. When I look at proliferation, I'm looking at the ground segment, the space segment, and the user segment. So all three will just add to that growing landscape. The other one is complexity. Complexity of the new technology that's entering the space domain, but also the complexity associated with trying to integrate new technology with legacy that we're still relying on. Third, I would say, is the threat, the bar to entry from a offensive cyber perspective is much lower than it is today, which allows hacktivists and criminals an opportunity to engage in that space. But it also acknowledges that, you know, the space domain, once as a really reserved for nation states only, is now accessible to more commercial, private, and as I mentioned, other adversaries, other actors. I'll probably leave it there.
3: Chris?
5: I would just add a couple of things. I think, you know, when you take a look at the intelligence picture and you take a look at the changing landscape of warfare, everybody is seeking non-kinetic options left of boom, shall we say, to put into the arsenal. And largely those things were focused on and committed to terrestrial components. And the terrestrial components, the ground segments of these space systems are critical, obviously. But with that 30,000-40,000, you know, orbiting satellites comes proximity, right? It comes contact at scale on orbit. And so you're not just looking at non-kinetic effects on a terrestrial basis. You're looking at uplinks, you're looking at downlinks, and now you're looking at on-orbit spacecraft to spacecraft. And so, you know, I think in that 2040 document, they talked about kind of the unrestricted spectrum warfare And you're talking about kinetic options, you're talking about EW options, and you're certainly now talking about

0: cyber options. And I think a lot of architecture and infrastructure was put in place, I'll say, prior to significant cybersecurity concerns for assets on orbit, given the lack of reach, right, for many, many adversaries. That lack of reach is diminishing by the day. And as more things go up, there's great opportunities for resilience. But with resilience comes an increased attack surface plane. And we need to be respectful of the fact that adversaries are going to go after everything they can on orbit to come after us. So, you know, I think there's a lot of technical opportunities. I think there's a lot of technical challenges. And it's played out in history for us, right? You look at Ukraine and you look at the Viasat, you know, examples of the Russians going after Viasat infrastructure. And so whether it's jamming or spoofing from the ground, whether it's on orbit, you know, vehicle to vehicle, the attack surface is increasing dramatically. And we've got to invest in the resilience to keep up with that. And so to me, you know, we talk about, you know, full spectrum cyber. For us, that basically means having the mindset of the attacker looking at cyber defenses and not just looking for compliance, but survivability for these assets. And that takes a bit of a different mindset than cybersecurity compliance.
1: Jennifer?
2: Yeah, I'd like to take the and build on what they've offered as part of the threat landscape rather than countering it, and say that part of the way that we, the United States, think about man, train, and equip and joint operations is very different than the way our adversaries think about it. And so the concept of civil-military fusion in China being something that we probably should have learned through the last 25 years in the Middle East, where you're not sure if somebody is a friendly or military on the ground. We certainly don't know that up in space. And so no matter what intent is stated publicly, we need to be on the lookout. And so that is from the access to space perspective, is one of the bigger challenges that we're just not sure anymore. And so you really do have to protect everything. And that is almost counter to what this administration has come in of trying to classify only what needs to be classified and speed up acquisition, right? So being able to take all of these protective measures is at odds with the way that we're trying to position and reposition our industrial base.
1: Colonel Mihalko?
3: Yeah, thanks. I think General Heritage, he opened this very nicely, you know, with some salient points, right? That our reliance on space is so critical now to the joint warfighter and how we maneuver. And that becomes more apparent. And then, that, you know, the cyber threats continue to escalate and grow and mature along with our reliance on our space capabilities. So unfortunately, you know, we have seen in the last several years that that threat has shifted and it's matured. So we're no longer seeing those, you know, those isolated ground attacks. Rather, instead, it's, you know, the landscape has shifted to sophisticated, but multi-domain persistent campaigns from our adversaries, and they're targeting the entire space architecture. So it's not just the ground anymore, right? They're attacking the link, and they're attacking the satellites themselves. You know, Chris touched on this as well with what we're seeing in Ukraine, right? What we've seen there, you know, and we've seen the attacks from ground to space, from space to space. So, you know, it's the threat is evolving against our satellites. You know, and we know we do the same, right? And when we're looking at Epic Fury and we look at the opening salvo there, right? Those capabilities that CyberFX bring to bear, that SpaceFX bring to bear, are able to soften those targets. You know, taking down Iran's their internet capability down to, you know, about 5% to blind them, to take away their eyes, ears, just to give all of our forces the advantage. Every single advantage that we can get means that we can get in there, get our mission done, and get our troops home safely with minimal casualties. So I think those are just a couple of good examples of that kind of combination of, you know, EW, cyber, targeting commercial, and then that shift to the actual space segment, attacks on the space segment, that are good examples of how that threat has evolved in the last couple of years.
1: There's a lot to dive into. Before we do, I wanted to push a little bit further on the document, and given that General Saltzman encouraged everyone to think critically about it, could you talk a little more about what you think they got right, what they got wrong, anything you can share, and maybe give an example?
4: I think prioritization of space domain. Mm-hmm. Continue to validate assumptions. I think that's something we all need to do. The assumptions not only of adversary capabilities, but our own capabilities. Assumptions about where emerging technology will be 5 years from now. And I'm not a technologist, but acknowledging once you put it in the space, your ability to push the upgrades, to continue to develop, to put something into space today, in which you know you want to integrate additional new technology, 5-10 years from now. So I think those are absolutely correct. Can't defend everywhere. How do you scale defense? There'll be some growth. You can look at some growth to the workforce, but how do we then integrate technology into that defense? And then to the point made earlier, just the continued integration, partnership, collaboration with industry and other partners and allies. That's how we're going to have to look at scaling the defense in this.
0: Yeah, I didn't take issue or exception to anything in the document, really. I think, the scale and congestion of space as a domain over the coming decades, I think is going to change the playing field. If anything, I might say, and this is just a general comment about almost all domains, but certainly I think it might apply to space, is the acceleration and adoption of technology is outstripping our schedules and our time horizons. And so if anything, I think maybe we're being overly generous in how long we have before things happen. That would be my one question, right? Is do we have the timing right? When you take a look at, advances recently in quantum, and you look at advances, obviously, in AI and frontier models, I think we've been surprised consistently at how fast things are moving in this space. So that would be my only caution is I don't take exception to any of the tenets of the document or the direction we need to go in. I think the criticality general talked about and the colonel talked about in terms of space domain. As integral to the warfighter, I think 100% spot. I agree with all that. I just, as a technologist, worry about the domain of time and how much time do we have to be prepared. And I think the nation's invested in it. The National Defense Industrial Base is fully invested in it. But that would be my one concern that I take away from it.
1: Jennifer?
2: Yeah, I'm not going to say that this is a criticism or a highlight necessarily of the document. But one thing that I would harp on and make sure is at least rooted in the subtext of what was there, is that the manufacturing base that we have here in the United States is insufficient for the vision that's laid out. And again, back to the acquisition mindset of how are we going to go do this and how are we going to do it with the private capital that's already been invested in it, and make sure that it's one, going to be there when we need it for the warfighter, and that we can protect those industries as much as possible, both from a true cyber capability as well as a supply chain capability.
1: Colonel Mahalko?
3: Yeah, it's tough to really disagree with the basis of the document. The vision is there, the reality is there. I think one thing that from an acquisition point of view that we hold kind of dear is just the protection of our government information. As we rely more on commercial and we have that heavy reliance on the defense industrial base, that program protection, protection of our critical components, our supply chain and our trusted boundaries, that those are areas where we're going to have to pay specifically close attention to make sure that we keep that that foreign ownership control and influence out of our supply chains. So that as we're bringing on more commercial, more COTS, that we can, defend that, that technology, as we start to emerge, as it emerges and as we start to harness it, we just need to, be careful and make sure the defense industrial base is protecting our information just the same as we do.
1: Excellent. I think this is really helpful framing, kind of painting the picture of what the environment is like. And just how challenging the landscape has become and is becoming. We're going to take a quick break here, and then we'll kind of dig into what makes securing space systems uniquely challenging in this environment. I'm Anastasia Obis on the discussion Securing the Space Domain, Cyber Resilience in a Contested Environment, sponsored by Nightwing on Federal News Network.
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1: Welcome back to Discussion Securing the Space Domain, Cyber Resilience in a Contested Environment, sponsored by Nightwing on Federal News Network. So before our break, we touched on the complexity of this environment, and that really gets at what makes cyber in the space domain so different. Chris touched on something, which is legacy systems. I wanted to address that one first. Many of the systems were designed before cybersecurity was a priority. So how are we addressing the risks associated with the legacy platforms?
4: I think there's a couple lanes to address it. Mm-hmm. And one, I would say that it's, you know, that the challenges that we're facing in the space domain from a cybersecurity perspective, albeit complex, are indicative of challenges across critical infrastructure. You're dealing with both legacy infrastructure and the balancing that with modernization at speed, while and a continued reliance on that legacy. And again, there's the prioritization and resourcing issues in there. But from a cyber perspective, you know, there's when you have deployed systems in which cybersecurity was not necessarily a priority, is an on orbit. Again, I think that partnership with private industry to develop capabilities in which you can improve that system without having to necessarily automatically replace or put additional capability in the space, although you're doing that. So there are industries out there that are working to improve cybersecurity on orbit. And the other is obviously what the Department of War, Department of Defense is really focused on, whether that's Space Force, Space Command, Cyber Command, and then the intel community writ large, developing out capabilities, you know, looking all domain to improve the cybersecurity landscape for the capabilities that are out there now. But also, as mentioned earlier, you know, looking at the defense industrial base acquisition process going forward.
0: Yeah, I think it's absolutely the point that it's a multi-domain challenge, right? I mean, you look at Vault Typhoon, SAW Typhoon, if you talk to Cybersecurity Infrastructure Agency and others, you know, I mean, adversaries have been going after critical infrastructure for a really long period of time. I think we just need to accept that the space domain is in addition to, right? But specifically on orbit, I mean, I think the philosophy around enabling adaptive processing on orbit, you know, things that 15 to 20 years ago were fixed at the moment that you deployed and put something on orbit, it was going to be in that configuration at that patch level or at that firmware level for the life of the vehicle. I mean, those days are over, and we've already adapted, right? And we have a much more adaptable configuration today. And I think all of the military and the civilian agencies and commercial partners that are putting things up, they're putting them up with the mindset that they need to be upgraded and updated over time. And I think that that's a sea change in philosophy over the last couple of decades. And I think that plays to our advantage to be able to stay ahead of the cyber threat. So I think that's a fundamental shift, and I think that's gone fairly well. I do think that, you know, one of the things we need to consider, and having a background in executing a lot of cyber on both the defensive and offensive sides, is, you know, the complexity and speed to integrate these capabilities on orbit creates attack surface. And so the other thing that I think we need to do, and I think we're starting to see this, is much more effective, I'll say, cyber vulnerability assessment and red teaming of these capabilities, looking for the vulnerabilities at the seams. Right, because when you start to integrate capabilities, each individual component might be hardened, but it's often the seams that have legacy challenges, right? And then understand that, you know, and I think you know, Colonel talked about the supply chain. You know, the weakest link in your supply chain will be the weakest link that your adversary will go after, right? I mean, that's, and so understanding that it's an end-to-end system configuration that you need to worry about, and a lot of times that can be a ground system. A lot of times that can be, you know, something other than you know, what's on orbit, but having an understanding of what that supply chain looks like, what the access points are, and then making sure that you're hardening all of those components from a cyber resiliency and an anti-tamper perspective, I think is critical. And I think that's a place where we still have some room to upgrade our capabilities from an anti-tamper and a resiliency perspective to make sure that all of the components that are susceptible have been evaluated. And moving forward, I think, you know, we're putting a lot of things up in orbit fast, which is great. We need to probably do some of that, you know, in the initial stages, and we'll probably have to do some of this, you know, in catch-up mode to make sure that we're looking and serving as the attacker, looking at our capabilities and making sure that they're as hardened as humanly possible. But I think the whole configuration is much more adaptable today than it was in the past, and I think we're trending in a really good direction from that perspective.
2: Okay. Yeah. Gosh, you guys brought up so many points to build on. So the first one that came to mind is within the requirements process, sorry, I'm going back to acquisition, is that we've historically defined a compute requirement, and now we need to be able to build in extra compute capability because we know we're going to need to add more over the lifetime of each satellite that's launched. The second thing is with that compute capacity needs to be built in AI at the edge. What does that look like? We're not really sure. How is that going to operate? How are the tokens going to go? Like, there's a whole lot to unpack there in securing that and making sure that we have that ability and power capacity as well is something that is still working through the process. And to that end-to-end capability, I'll add that part of the other challenge is the digital engineering, right? So being able to have a digital reconstruction or a simulation of everything end-to-end to know where we're going to have those gaps or be able to predict where we're going to have those gaps. And so there's three kind of enabling technologies that'll help or capacity that we're going to need to be able to secure this going forward.
1: Colonel Mihalko?
3: Yeah, those were excellent points that Jennifer just made. And obviously, me coming from Space Systems Command, acquisition is what we do here. So, she touched on it already, right? Like, we need to shift that cyber resiliency to the left, pretty hard to the left. And we've been working pretty, diligently at doing just that with the system survivability KPP. You know, we're starting to identify what are those performance parameters that we need to be able to operate resilient and that we need to be able to reconstitute quickly. So, the general touched on it too, no longer, viewing cybersecurity as the compliance checklist to get an authority to operate. We have to really change that mindset, towards assessing the risk. So in the early stages of the acquisition, those requests for proposals, we are explicitly, mandating the zero trust principles and activities and requirements to get to, secure software supply chain bill of materials and hardware hardware integrity tracking, from the very first and early stages of acquisition. Jennifer touched on this too, but, in our proposals, we are now asking for the delivery of digital twins, for our space systems, so that that allows the Space Force and allows us to plan for a cyber developmental test events to leverage those red teams to give our blue teams options to train our cyber operators in those high fidelity models and on those ranges. So these are just modernizing our acquisition processes. They're going to help us transform. They'll help our industry partners transform. They'll strengthen that industrial base. It makes our acquisitions faster, more precise, and ultimately that's what's going to be the key to allow us to outpace the threat and outmaneuver our enemies.
1: Yeah, absolutely. We will talk about this, the end-to-end approach a little bit, but I wanted to ask you about continuous monitoring. As the space architecture has become more distributed, traditional cyber approaches like continuous monitoring are becoming more difficult. So could you talk about how you're applying that in a space-based environment?
4: So I think first it goes back to the compute power, particularly if you're talking about continuous monitoring on orbit, that compute power, the ability to have cyber defense capability on the systems that allows that to happen. And then the continuous monitoring in the other segments, both user and the ground segment, I think is will be continued challenge, but both from scalability perspective, but also how do you integrate all that And then who's doing the continuous monitoring? Right? It's got to be decentralized, and how do you get those immediate alerts? And then the response action, right? So not only the continuous monitoring, but when you identify a vulnerability, how then is it addressed, and who and what is responding to it? But I do think foundationally, if we're talking on orbit, a lot of it has to do with compute power.
0: Yeah, I agree. And you need that compute power, because at some point you'll need to be doing monitoring at the edge with advanced analytics that can be fused, right, in a NOC or a SOC environment where people get visibility. And with the volume of assets that are going to be on orbit and the volume of data that's being communicated across all of them, it's beyond a human problem, right? So, you know, we need the compute because we need to run advanced analytics, and we need that advanced analytics because we need to integrate a CONOP and a picture of what's going on, so that humans can make decisions in that loop required to either, you know, patch, upgrade, defend, take action, corrective action. And I think that is going to be the key moving forward, is how well can we get analytics pushed to that edge. And I think, you know, terrestrially we have data, we have power, you know, challenges and issues. And then on orbit we're going to have swap considerations, and you know, it's a tough environment in space. And so things that are appropriate for ground sensors won't always work. And having that field really invested in, I think, is key. And, you know, like Colonel said, I think they're investing heavily in cybersecurity and trying to get to the left. Getting those integrated sooner and faster in the process, so that you don't have to retrofit things from a software perspective, and that you have the right hardware on orbit that can be updated, I think is critical.
2: I'm going to take liberties here and expand the definition of continuous monitoring. So when you talk about it in terms of cyber, it means something very explicit in terms of the network that you're monitoring. But space operations allow us to do, us, U.S. military broadly, to do continuous monitoring of the environment by which we're living as well. And so if you take that and extrapolate all of the issues that we are likely to see and are experiencing with continuous monitoring from a cyber perspective, extrapolate that compute power out to be able to do continuous monitoring across all of the rest of the domain. And that means something different than just the monitoring of the systems. Have they been breached? Are they doing what we expected them to do? I mean, if you look at the monitoring just of launch, not even from the cyber capability, but all of the sensors now that can be leveraged through the launch process and deployment of the next satellite, did all the systems come online? We've got so many more sensors now that we can understand exactly what happened without having to wait for something to come back. And then the other aspect I think that's going to make the continuous monitoring more difficult is the bandwidth issue. While we can do a lot of it on edge and in space and on-prem, if you will, at the satellite, being able to get that data back in a timely fashion to be able to have the response time that doesn't always necessarily going to need a human to have to be able to patch something. That's a vision in a world that we have not had yet to live in, and it's going to be a challenge.
1: Colonel Mihalko?
3: Yeah, it's always good going last. Everybody touches on some really good, you know, key points. You know, for the Space Force, you know, we typically attack the complexity of continuous monitoring by, you know, we break it down into sizable, workable efforts. So we'll break it down by mission areas such as GPS, SATCOM, missile warning, space sensing, and then kind of by sections of the architecture, you know, between the ground, link, space. And so, you know, for the ground segments, the enterprise, they can use the more traditional methods of continuous monitoring, where we've got cyber warfare squadrons that are actively watching the terrain over at Combat Forces Command. So they're monitoring that configuration baseline, they're monitoring the users, monitoring traffic, analyzing logs. So we can apply, you know, zero trust architectures to implement continuous authentication and policy enforcement across those networks. Now, for the other segments, when you get into the space vehicles and satellites, it becomes a lot more difficult to execute continuous monitoring just because of the intermittent way in which we, you know, contact those vehicles and pull telemetry, you know, off those vehicles. And that's, as Chris mentioned, that's where we are, you know, at this point now pushing that cyber monitoring out to the edge, right? So here at Space Systems Command, we've developed the zero trust reference architecture for space vehicles. And that helps break down the Department of War zero trust activities and how they apply to a satellite architecture. How do they apply to that satellite specifically? And that allows us to work the continuous monitoring out to the edge, deploying lightweight intrusion detection systems, automated policy-driven enforcement, closed-loop detection enforcement solutions directly onto the spacecraft. So those satellites can process their own telemetry and their cyber logs. And as Jennifer pointed out, you know, only transmit those anomalies and those alerts back to the ground when necessary to save on that bandwidth.
1: Excellent. I think this is a really good place to take a break. And then we will talk about technologies that are going to be driving this shift. I'm Anastasia Obis on the discussion Securing the Space Domain, Cyber Resilience in a Contested Environment, sponsored by Nightwing on Federal News Network.
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1: 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I think this is a great place to talk about innovation. Of course, we can't avoid the topic of AI. How are autonomy and AI changing the way space systems are secured and defended? And Chris, I'm going to throw it to you first.
0: Yeah, I'm sure many are familiar and tracking the news, right? But with the incredibly quick ascendant of frontier models and their capabilities, you know, you've got Anthropic coming out with Mythos 2 months ago in their announcements regarding the cyber component of that specific capability. You've got OpenAI talking about Spud, but there's multiple vendors coming out with multiple frontier models. And a couple of quick points. One is, you know, these models are never going to be worse than they are today, right? They're always going to be more and more capable. And even today, we're starting to see concerns from the companies and from the press and from the government regarding the ability of these tools to do vulnerability research. And the answer at the end of the day is things that were previously kind of the purview of just really elite hacking organizations and nation state actors. There's concerns that that's going to be democratized to the point where, you know, rogue non-state actors will have access to some of those tools. So, you know, that applies everywhere. But that's a significant concern, I think, for our space assets as well, right? Because they're going to be concerned about how much edge processing they can get. We talked about, you know, in the last segment, how much data and power they're going to be able to get. And, you know, there's some questions about taking that vulnerability and turning it into an actual workable exploit. But without getting into the weeds of it, what I think we do need to recognize is right now the asymmetric advantage for attackers is significant. And that applies to all critical infrastructure. And anybody who can get their hands on advanced AI as it's growing and it's finding vulnerabilities, it's always going to be a challenge for the defenders, right, to keep up. You know, there's things that are not 0 days today that have been known for 10 years that are in critical infrastructure today, even though that they've been discovered 10 years ago, patches maybe even been available. But the process of securing and updating things is really significant. So I just point that out because I think as AI advances, as these models advance, maybe at some point there's we get back to an equilibrium in this space, as we've had for many years. But for right now, the concerns with AI in this space from a cyber perspective is that the asymmetric advantage for the attacker has grown and the defenders have to catch up. And that's in all domains. And so I think, you know, in the space domain, that's certainly sometimes more of a challenge than others, given, you know, physical reach and the challenges of operating really, really remote systems that are tough sometimes to upgrade and to update. So anyway, I just feel like that's a point where the cyber balance has shifted and we'll see what happens moving forward. I'm hopeful and optimistic that, you know, the defenders catch up and we are using cybersecurity to write better code. And to take care of some of those holes so that moving forward we don't have as many of these challenges. But I think the offense versus defensive, you know, game in the cyberspace will never end. It's going to go on.
1: Ryan?
4: I think the only thing I would add is thinking through the risk calculus, right? When it goes to artificial intelligence and cybersecurity is, you know, the risk advantage does go to the defender. The old adage, they just have to be lucky once, I think applies. But, you know, just the ability to scale will go to workforce, our ability to integrate with new technology, rapidly integrate and deploy that technology. And then the constant integration again with private industries, companies that I'm advising and working with. I mean, their ability to rapidly innovate and deploy is something we within DOW, and you're seeing the changes, just that needs to become the norm. You know, I've talked a lot about, you know, this, it's a race condition in this domain as well as in the cyber domain, but it's a race condition in which we have to become comfortable operating in.
2: Okay. So I'm going to take this to back to acquisition. Thanks. When we think about how commercial companies are iterating and deploying their tools for defensive measures, right, for their own, or the continuous monitoring, to come back to that as an example, we're seeing the bounds of AI have not been well defined, and the companies are writing their own AI policy on how they're going to use it. When it comes to applying that as a dual-use system now to a military capability, that architecture and that framework has not really been well defined. And when you broaden that scope even further, not just military and not just commercial or defense industrial base, but also out to our allies, everybody's treating AI and use of AI very differently. And it's going to be a major place of contention unless we can all get on some standards and agreement about the bounds of when we can and can't, or should and shouldn't. Can this AI model be used on a dual-use system? It's going to be really whatever this AI model might be. That has, I think, a long way to go. And it's in, you know, almost direct conflict, again, with the way that we've treated cyber contractors to the government in the past. And it's not as common practice today as it used to be of paying for lines of code, right? But the recent executive order focusing on moving everything that we can to fixed price contracts where you're not paying time and materials is a very different mindset and model for doing upgrades to systems that are in orbit or on orbit or in our ground stations, right? Or in our data centers that are not yet secure either. And so how are we going to think about all of those different components as you look to securing it and deploying these things that have to move really quickly? We're fighting with ourselves in more than we care to admit to.
1: Colonel Mihalko?
3: Yeah, I mean, the panel certainly hit this hard. That, you know, those offensive AI agents, they don't sleep. They learn, they adapt, and they're going to link together attacks and payloads quicker than we've ever seen before. So they're going to find a way to get in, escalate, you know, get escalate privileges, you know, pivot through the network and exfiltrate and inject code in seconds. So as Chris pointed out, there's no way the best human defender is going to be able to keep pace. So we're going to be seeing that machine on machine, cyber operations very, very quickly here. If not already, and it's going to take place, lightning fast. So then, I mean, as you know, Jennifer mentioned, this just the proliferation of AI into our operations. We're implementing a lot of solutions that are going to complement the human decision making, enable us to go faster, make informed decisions. Put those AI components and solutions into our weapon systems, be they space or cyber architectures, that improve that readiness and lethality. And so the key is that balance and where the human is in the loop, and have that. It has the potential to change the human relationship with the machine, and it's going to change human behavior as well. And so as AI matures, we need to make sure that these solutions can be trusted, that we're analyzing them in a critical way, and that we understand how those change the human behaviors. So that we can put the right guardrails on these agents, as we offload the cognitive load, make sure that we retain as humans that, those key decisions that need to be made. We'll continue to push the boundary on the technology. We just need to do that in a safe, reliable, and trustworthy way, specifically for military applications.
1: Colonel Mihalko, could you give us a couple of examples? Something that you can talk about in terms of how you're incorporating AI into your operations?
3: Yeah, certainly. I mean, we kind of break it down into, you know, three different large buckets. One being AI at the enterprise level, right? So that's tools that you'll see on standard desktops. That's, you know, for general kind of admin use, for the use of every guardian, just to make their daily tasks easier and better. So we're seeing that. I mean, you know, obviously, you know, GenAI.mil, that, you know, that's one that, you know, we use, you know, heavily. There's a whole litany of, you know, different solutions that we have, you know, kind of at the fingertips just for the day to day. And then, you know, functionally is the other bucket. You know, we have certain functions that we perform here, be that acquisition, you know, finance, budget, cybersecurity, and so various across all those various functions, we're looking at ways that AI can speed that up. Specifically for us, it's, you know, the AI into the RMF process, that risk management framework process. You know, steps 1 through 3 are super, you know, labor intensive. So, you know, how can we, you know, feed the right documents, you know, into different solutions to, you know, help, you know, generate the artifacts necessary to get that ATO, but really to help us kind of understand the risk. So that's just a functional example of how we're using AI. And then the third bucket is the mission application of AI. And I won't dive into too many details, but, you know, for, you know, various programs that we run here at Space Systems Command, be they, you know, missile tracking, missile warning, tracking hypersonics, space-based intercept, you know, there's various, you know, mission applications that our teams are looking at. You know, how do we do this faster? How do we close those kill chains? How do we close kill chains between our space systems? And those are some of the examples of how we're using AI here at SSC.
1: Excellent. And before we run out of time, Colonel Mihalko, I'm going to throw this one to you again. Could you talk about the workforce and how you're ensuring the workforce has the skill set necessary to secure space-based systems?
3: Yeah, that's an excellent question. So, I mean, you know, obviously that, you know, the workforce needs to be able to understand space operations, orbital warfare, military intelligence, cyber warfare, because they're all just intricately linked, all of those disciplines. So specifically for the Space Force, for our officers, we've implemented the officer training course. That's that 9-month curriculum, trains all of our future leaders to the same standard, no matter what their undergrad program is or their commissioning source. They come in, we give them those skill sets in space, intel, cyber, and acquisition as well, so that they understand how the system of systems works and how it works as an enterprise, how the kill chains flow, what the capabilities of our enemies are and what they possess, how they can attack our capabilities, and how our teams can troubleshoot under pressure, innovate and fight through those contested operations. For our cyber enlisted guardians, this is where the Space Force has created that strategic shift in the training. So we've pulled our cyber enlisted guardians off of maintaining that traditional IT network management and taken them off of those tasks. We've retrained them to be cyber warfare operators. So each of them go through a rigorous 4-month course. They get the hands-on red team, blue team with capstones, and they're learning hacking techniques and defending techniques. And then for our civilians, for that, you know, section of our workforce, that's the DoD 8140 with the cyber workforce framework. And there's a variety of work role functions and proficiency levels and training that are adhered to, that, you know, to industry standards. And for our acquirers, you know, for our training and program managers and engineers, there's a variety of cybersecurity disciplines and certifications that they can attain through the Warfighting Acquisition University. And just lastly, the industry partners, you know, being that who we rely on heavily for a lot of these solutions, that expectation that we set on them is, you know, through the cybersecurity maturity model certifications, through that CMMC process, to make sure that they're also protecting our critical information through the entire acquisition lifecycle. So those are just, you know, some good examples of across the spectrum of our workforce who we rely on, contractors, civilians, our officers enlisted, that's how we're training our workforce to be super capable in that cybersecurity domain.
1: Anything to add on the workforce?
4: No, I think he hit so many points. I mean, just you can see how Department of War is organized to focus on cybersecurity within the space domain. You know, hats off to Space Force and prioritization, recognition immediately on the importance of cybersecurity. Again, I'll go back to the integration with private industry, not only for that expertise as we talk specifically for workforce development, to bring that in and integrate it, but also how to scale that defense. And then there's, you know, the continued dialogue about a cyber service. So I think that still is out there to be decided.
0: Yeah, I would just say from the, you know, private industry contracts side, I think one is making sure, you know, part of the principles in the 2040 document were, you know, technology is not enough, right? You need to have unity of organization and clarity of purpose. So making sure that as the commercial sector side, that we understand the military and the nation's clarity of purpose and how they're organized, and then we make it a seamless transition with them. I think organizing around making sure we have the latest and greatest tech is great, but making sure that it fits into the system that's being set up by the military to compete in this domain, I think is absolutely critical. So one is awareness of what they're getting into in terms of how to transition technology, how to transition expertise. I think that's critical. And then the second is, you know, a little bit of the technology piece, making sure that, you know, the private industry base has the latest and greatest capabilities available to them, and that they're constantly exposing them to the government, because that's the government expectation, right? Is we're coming to you to help get some of these tools into the fight. And there's reasons why some will be adopted quickly, and there's reasons why some will be adopted slowly, but making sure that we're exposing everybody to that technology. Because one of the things I think we also need to be careful about is making sure that we don't lose subject matter expertise as more and more things become AI-ified, right? AI is going to be a great tool, and it's going to move a lot of things forward, but we need to make sure that we have a workforce, both public and private sector, that understands the subject matter at the level that they need to, right? Because that's how you're going to put guardrails around things. That's how you're going to cybersecure these networks. And so I think it's incumbent to make sure we're not losing any of the technical acumen, while at the same time make sure we understand how we're fitting into the broader mission, right, that the national security apparatus requires of us. And we're focused on trying to bring both of those things to bear in our workforce.
2: Yeah, I'll build on the prior to military engagement, whether they're a commissioned officer or they're enlisted, but it's from the real academic approach that all of this is now multidisciplinary. And if we can start training everybody from a really young age that everything is at some level interconnected, and they can think about things from a foundational knowledge, the amount of foundational knowledge that we have to teach now in K through 12 is more than we're able to squeeze into a classroom. And that's not necessarily a jump for us to have students AI enable everything that they're doing. But there is some level of, okay, if I can use my tools best to my advantage, then I can also learn more and bring more in. To your point about subject matter expertise, it makes everybody more of a generalist instead of a specialist, which can be really difficult when things go down. I mean, to the point that we're back to training the Navy on navigation and using the stars to navigate if GPS goes down. So there's a lot, I think, from a individual use of all of the capabilities that are at our hands. I wouldn't say that anybody is really does the best of a digital hygiene perspective, right, from a cybersecurity of their own things. When you bake that into how people operate naturally, then we can do a better job overall in training for the subset or the
4: operationalize.
2: That's the word. I don't even know if I was going to get there. Operationalize that capacity of the human to engage.
1: Colonel Mihalko, one last question. The Space Force, just like the DoD at large, has lost a significant chunk of its civilian workforce. The number is around 14%. A large portion of it is acquisition workforce. So could you talk about that loss of expertise? And also, given that the Space Force is projected to grow, General Saltzman has been talking about how the Space Force needs to double in size. It looks like the Space Force is going to get a significantly larger budget next year. So could you talk about those challenges and the loss of the workforce?
3: Yeah, you know, certainly the loss of that expertise hurts. We did see a, you know, higher, you know, demographic of some of our more experienced engineers, you know, that either took the deferred resignation you know, and ended up, you know, with the early retirement, which is well deserved. And so our pivot then is, hey, we need to, you know, we need that succession plan in place and we need to grow and recruit talent. So what we've been on our quest is, you know, to reach out to a lot of industry and a lot of academia partnerships, to make sure that we're kind of cultivating and getting the right talent in. So we've got various programs where, we can pull in, you know, interns and we can go source, you know, from the universities to make sure that we're kind of capturing talent and then, you know, introducing them to the Space Force and introducing them into those junior grades of civilians to try to, you know, kind of grow the base of the career pyramid and make sure that we're cultivating the right talent all the way up through into those, you know, kind of pinnacle positions. So we are hiring. We, you know, have various hiring events that you'll see that Space Systems Command goes out and make sure that, you know, our name is out there, our footprint is out there. There's avenues, there's pathways for people to come in. And obviously, we're pretty vigilant about who we recruit and who we bring in. And so far, it's been super positive. We've seen a lot of, you know, tremendous talent coming from, you know, universities and coming from industry that, you know, see the growth, you know, in space, and they see, you know, that role that the Space Force has been playing. They see the innovation and what we're asking of our leaders, you know, within the Space Force, and that there's a desire there to be on the government side. So, fortunately, we've been seeing it, you know, at least that, you know, positive feedback from some of these engagements that we've had that give us a lot of hope that the next generation is ready and excited, you know, for the space mission set.
1: Excellent. Any last thoughts on the workforce?
2: I just want to commend what the Space Force has done by transitioning the mindset of Space Forces here to launch rockets to Space Forces here as a cyber digital domain. And that has been a huge transformation in the way that they've talked about themselves as well as in their recruiting.
1: Great. We are unfortunately at the end of our time. This has been a wonderful panel. Thank you all so much for taking the time to join us.
4: Thank you. Appreciate it.
1: I'd like to thank today's guests, Major General Retired Ryan Heritage, U.S. Marine Corps, Colonel Brian Mahalko, Space Systems Command Cyber and Data Director, Jennifer Buss, the Chief Executive Officer of the Potomac Institute for Policy Studies, and Chris Jones, the Chief Technology Officer at Nightwing. I'm Anastasia Obis, and you're listening to Federal News Network. 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
12: From ABC News, I'm Dave Packard. A dangerous and potentially deadly heat wave has settled over half the country. Temperatures so hot that special events are being revised, people are being told to reserve energy, and hospitals are reporting an increase in visits. ABC meteorologist Melissa Griffin.
13: We are dealing with that extreme heat right now here in New York City, reaching 100 degrees for the first time in 14 years. And you get that humidity on top of it. It feels like the air you can wear. It feels like 105 in New York. It feels like 110 in Philadelphia.
12: The heat on the day that's expected to be the busiest for travel for the 4th of July holiday, AAA says things should thin out on the roads tonight after 8 or 9 p.m. The city of Kyiv once more shaken by huge blasts as Russia launched a new wave of attacks. Ukrainian officials say at least 27 people were killed and nearly 113 injured in the blasts. And we're getting an accounting of the cost, the human cost of the war. But special events are being revised. People are being told to reserve energy. And hospitals are reporting an increase in visits. ABC meteorologist Melissa Griffin.
13: We are dealing with that extreme heat right now here in New York City, reaching 100 degrees for the first time in 14 years. And you get that humidity on top of it. It feels like the air you can wear. It feels like 105 in New York. It feels like 110 in Philadelphia.
12: The heat on the day that's expected to be the busiest for travel for the 4th of July holiday, AAA says things should thin out on the roads tonight after 8 or 9 p.m. The city of Kyiv once more shaken by huge blasts as Russia launched a new wave of attacks. Ukrainian officials say at least 27 people were killed and nearly 113 injured in the blasts. And we're getting an accounting of the cost, the human cost of the war.
14: The Center for Strategic and International Studies is out with a report that found that military casualties have topped 2 million, including 600,000 deaths. Ukraine has lost between 125 and 150,000 soldiers. Russia, meanwhile, has lost 450,000 deaths.
12: ABC's Marcus Moore, the couple who climbed up the spire of the Empire State Building Wednesday, ABC's Aaron Katursky with how they gained access.
15: Sources tell ABC News Angelina Nikolaou and Ivan Kuznetsov bought tickets to the Empire State Building, entering on Tuesday, the day before their stunt, and hiding out overnight. The next morning at 5 a.m., the sources say a security camera caught the couple going through a hatch on the 102nd floor observation deck. Hours later, prosecutors say the pair left through the 104th floor, where a lock on a security door had been broken, clambering onto the antenna and unfurling a banner nearly 1,500 feet in the air.
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16: It's 9:03 on Thursday, July 2nd, 93 degrees. Another hot night, lows around 80. Tomorrow, extreme heat above 100 degrees. Good evening, I'm Nick Iannelli. The weather, it's uncomfortable to say the least. We are stuck in the middle of this heat wave that will be with us through the 4th of July holiday. We're talking about extreme heat and humidity with temperatures up into the triple digits as the region heads into a hot and muggy holiday weekend. 7 News First Alert Chief Meteorologist Veronica Johnson joined us to talk more. At times during this heat wave, Veronica, it has felt so humid that it's like you're swimming in the air. It is so intense.
17: You're lucky you're at least swimming. I felt like it was a wall that hit me and like it's so hard to just take another step.
16: And this combo of heat and humidity is not going away.
17: Yeah, it really is going to continue with this lethal combination for anyone not prepared. That lethal combo of such high temperatures and extremely high humidity. It's going to continue for two more days here, Friday and Saturday, but at least the heat is going to peak on Friday. We're forecasting 102 degrees. This long duration event really having a high impact on not just the D.C. area, but for much of the eastern half of the country.
16: So tomorrow, a big travel day, people getting out of town for the 4th of July, things like that, a lot of people outside. What are we looking at for tomorrow?
17: I've got the heat really peaking for most of Maryland, D.C., Virginia on Friday, where we're going to see slightly higher temperatures. So we go from 101 degrees today to 102, the forecast for tomorrow. Once again, it'll be another day with an extreme heat warning. So we're talking about feels like temperatures 110 to 115 degrees, and that's for several hours. Even those temperatures during the morning, 9 a.m., the heat index, 100 degrees. By noon, you're up to 108. on the 4th of July when everybody's going to want to be out taking part in some of the parades and events going on even late down at the National Mall. We're still looking at several sweltering hours, but I've got our 9 a.m. temperature on the 4th of July at 89 degrees with a heat index at 95. By 11 a.m., 95 degrees the temperature with a heat index of 104. We might get some cooling storms on Saturday and Sunday, humid, hazy storms and poor air quality that will continue with this heat, but also with the fireworks thrown into the mix by Saturday late. The fact that we're talking about over 850,000 fireworks going off, so many more

0: taxes. Here's WTOP's Jimmy Alexander.
1: Hearn damaged approximately 2 square feet of sealant from the bottom of the pool.
2: D.C. U.S. Attorney Jeanine Pirro says during the incident on June 19th, a Park Service employee told Hearn to stop what he was doing.
1: Hearn reacted by shouting at that Parks employee, saying that she cared too much about the reflecting pool, and why did she even care?
2: Now, Hearn has a different story. He says he didn't vandalize, destroy, break, or peel anything, explaining the lining was already detached when he walked up.
1: You know, I'm not going to get into the evidence, but what I told you is what our witnesses saw and experienced.
2: If convicted of felony destruction of property, Hearn faces up to 10 years in prison. Jimmy Alexander, WTOP News.
0: A federal judge is allowing a lawsuit over the future of East Potomac Golf Links to move forward. But for now, the redevelopment project can continue. WTOP's Mike Murillo is following those developments.
3: The case was started after material from the demolition of the White House's East Wing was moved to East Potomac Park. The D.C. Preservation League argues the government failed to follow proper procedures and is laying the groundwork for turning the public course into a championship-level destination. During a hearing, Judge Anna Reyes said testing presented to the court did not show contamination levels that would pose a danger to people. She also pressed the Preservation League, questioning whether the group had shown enough harm to justify an injunction. Meanwhile, government lawyers said no deals have been signed with golf architect Tom Fazio, who toured the site with President Trump over the weekend. They argued any major renovation would still have to go through required reviews, but didn't challenge the president's social media post this weekend that said the work would begin on September the 1st. Reyes denied an injunction, kept the case alive, and told both sides to work out when the court should be notified about future activity at the course. At D.C. District Court, Mike Murillo, WTOP News.
0: Big news for Caps fans today. Alex Ovechkin's coming back for another season. The Capitals captain announced he signed a new contract to return for his 22nd year in the NHL. So what convinced him to stick around?
4: I think that he still feels he can play at a high level. We've seen him the last couple of years think, oh, well, this has got to be it for Ovi. Like, he's no way he's going to be able to produce like he did, like he has in the past. But he had 32 goals, 32 assists in all 82 games last year. I think he still felt like he could play at a high level. And he said his sons really want him to come back and play another year. They love it in D.C. And I think that missing the playoffs last year, just coming up 2 points shy, I think that also may have had something to do with it.
0: That's WTOP Sports Director George Wallace.
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0: Traffic and weather on WTOP. Ian Crawford's in the traffic center.
7: Normally about this time of night, Nick, we'd start talking about the work zones, but I don't think we're going to get any tonight. Normally they suspend them going into a holiday weekend, and technically, well, Saturday is the 4th of July. Tomorrow is the official holiday, so I don't think we're going to get any work zones tonight. We'll keep an eye out, but right now it's a pretty quiet ride, with some exceptions. Northbound on Route 1 in High Blue Valley, Virginia, the crash activity has all lanes being diverted onto Lockheed Boulevard following police direction around a crash of what appears to be some sort of an investigation. On 95, we have northbound slowing as you get past Triangle heading toward Dale City. Have some activity over on the shoulder, not blocking a lane, but drawing some attention. In Maryland, the earlier crash on the BW Parkway northbound after the Good Luck Road overpass, all gone now, and delays have unwound nicely. Still two-way in on the Bay Bridge. Three lanes eastbound, two lanes westbound, to and from the shore with little or no delay. 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I'm Ian Crawford. Your next report in 10 minutes.
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8: Triple-digit readings this afternoon, and now this evening our temperatures will drop to 87 to 92 degrees. It'll feel like we're still up around 95. Tonight, down to 77 to 84 degrees, mainly clear, high humidity. 83 to 90, your heat index temperature. And 100 to 106 again, with heat indices over 110 degrees for several hours. May have an isolated thunderstorm during the afternoon. I'm 7 News Chief Meteorologist Veronica Johnson in the First Alert Weather Center.
0: Still 92 degrees in Washington tonight. 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
9: We got the June jobs report Thursday, and the economy added only 57,000 jobs last month. That was well below most forecasts. And the unemployment rate ticked down to 4.2%. Heather Long.

0: Wong is chief economist at Navy Federal Credit Union.
1: 57,000 jobs added is about half of what we were all expecting. And there were big revisions down for April and May. You know, the overall picture here is the job market's stable, but the opportunities are really limited.
0: The sectors that hired last month, professional and business services, social assistance, healthcare, and hospitals. Meantime, the blue chips would notch their 20th record close of the year. The Dow Jones Industrial Average up 594 points. It's almost at 53,000 now. The S&P added a fraction, the NASDAQ down 207 points. John Wardock, WTOP News.
2: ABC News, I'm Dave Packer. A dangerous heat wave blanketing more than two dozen states. ABC meteorologist Melissa Griffin.
3: These extreme heat warnings stretch all the way to Kansas City, Missouri, right down into the Gulf Coast as well. It's not just today. Again, tomorrow, we're dealing with the same heat, feeling nearly 110 degrees up and down the I-95 corridor, all the way down to the Gulf Coast. It still feels like 102 in Indianapolis, 101 in Chicago.
2: And the sweltering heat as Americans hit the road and the skies today, expected to have been the busiest day of the Independence Day holiday for travel. The June jobs report showing just 57,000 jobs were added. That's half of what was expected. But stocks were higher, investors thinking lower employment could lead to an interest rate cut. A review of his financial report shows that across President Trump's first year back at the White House, his investment advisors made more than 21,000 security trades, amassing sizable holdings in companies that are directly involved with deals tied to the administration. This is ABC News.
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6: Good evening. It's 9:13. I'm Nick Iannelli. Thanks for being with us. It's the end of an era for video games. Sony says all new PlayStation games released after January of 2028 will no longer come on physical discs. Instead, games sold in stores will include a digital download code. It comes as the gaming industry continues shifting toward digital purchases, with Sony saying the consumer demand for downloads now far exceeds demand for actual discs. Not everybody's happy about it, though, because the change could make it harder for gamers to lend, trade, or resell their games. We talked more about it with Gene Park, who covers video games for The Washington Post.
7: Well, it means that whole practice is gone. After January 2028, as far as PlayStation goes, we just don't own the digital copies. Video games right now are at kind of an MSRP of $70. So you're paying $70 for a license to play the game that could be taken away at any given time. So we just had an example by Sony just last month, just a few weeks ago, where they revoked the licenses of hundreds of movies that people bought on the PlayStation. So if you bought Terminator 2 Judgment Day and you enjoy watching that classic on your PlayStation, you can't anymore. And you would just have to go buy probably a physical copy, which is absurd because movies, books, and music all still have physical copies of, you know, I work at the Washington Post. We still print a newspaper, but PlayStation decided by 2028 that they're just going to be stopping printing their media.
6: You won't be able to dust off a copy of a game from like 10 years ago and play it. And like you just said, sometimes these companies will be able to yank the games from you, even if you've already paid to have them. What do you think? Is there going to be some kind of a backlash against this, or do you think this is just going to be accepted?
7: I think the backlash is a lot heavier than expected. I'm not sure how much Sony believes that they thought there were going to be a backlash, because, of course, there is a lot of consumer demand. Or it's not so much consumer demand, but consumer habits of always downloading, because it's convenient, right? But again, it goes back to, this is not really about discs, it's about ownership. If there is some kind of promise that we can own the digital copies of these things, then that probably would alleviate some things. So, you know, it really depends on how they further approach, you know, digital ownership and whether any regulators might step in and actually look into this. You know, there is a petition over in Europe called Stop Killing Games, where they're trying to get people to kind of legislate being able to have digital ownership of games.
6: So that's how it could impact consumers and gamers. How about the industry itself? Something about this strikes me kind of similar to what happened with Blockbuster Video, that the industry completely changed. People used to rent physical copies of movies, literally, people do not do that anymore because there's not even an option for that. What do you think this means for the industry, GameStop, stores like that?
7: Oh, my goodness. To be a fly on the wall at the GameStop corporate offices right now, I cannot even imagine what kind of conversations they have. Because PlayStation, they might not be the biggest console seller right now, but they do own the largest share of the console, definitely the console market itself. And PlayStation dominates retail sales. So really, you know, you're going to start going to Walmart and Target, and the only shelves you're going to see lined up with video games are from Nintendo. So who knows? Maybe we're going to have a throwback to the 1980s where video games and Nintendo are synonymous. But right now, who knows what's going to happen? But I have to imagine that those stores are probably having their blockbuster moment right now as well.
6: That's Gene Park, who covers gaming for the Washington Post. The World Cup has more Americans tuning into soccer. So, has the U.S. actually become a soccer nation?
8: A new poll from Ipsos Sports shows the World Cup has piqued many Americans' interest. Many U.S. adults were excited about the U.S. making it to the knockout round of the World Cup. About 6 in 10 soccer fans say they were extremely or very excited, much higher than the 25% of Americans overall who said the same. The poll was conducted from June 26th through the 28th, after the U.S. advanced from the group stage, but before they won against Bosnia-Herzegovina in the knockout round. Most U.S. soccer fans have been pleased by the U.S. men's national team performance, and the majority are excited for the rest of the World Cup. About half of soccer fans also say the U.S.'s role in co-hosting is going at least very well. However, there's less enthusiasm for FIFA's role in managing the tournament. I'm Marcela Sanchez.
6: WTOP traffic and weather. Over to Ian Crawford in the traffic center.
9: Going to start in Virginia this time. Northbound on 95, it has become a struggle from before Quantico to a point just after Triangle for reasons yet to be made clear to us or yet to be revealed by Virginia State authorities. We did have a disabled tractor trailer near Triangle. It's on the right shoulder, not really causing more than a curiosity. Cannot see what's causing the flow to back up like this. Extra caution, if you've got eyes on it, let us know. 866-304-WTOP or send us a message through the WTOP app. On the rest of the Virginia roadway, still sorted out in Hybla Valley. Northbound Route 1 still diverted at Lockheed Road for what appears to be a crash and what also appears to be an investigation. Beltway's in good shape. 66 has been blessedly quiet. In Maryland on 95, the BW Parkway, 270, all quiet. 50 across the Bay Bridge, still running two-way traffic on the reversible lane, so it's three lanes eastbound, two lanes west. In the district, the big roads are good, but downtown is pretty well hashed between the Great American State Fair and the Salute to America for this weekend. In fact, an additional closure scheduled to go into effect at the top of the hour, 9 o'clock, was going to be southbound 14th Street across the mall from Pennsylvania Avenue to Independence Avenue. That was the last numbered street that was going southbound across the mall. We're brought to you by the Maryland Transportation Authority. Heading to the beach this weekend? 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I'm Ian Crawford. Next report in 10 minutes.
6: 7 News First Alert Chief Meteorologist Veronica Johnson. Veronica, one of the really uncomfortable parts of this heat wave has been the temperatures when the sun goes down. It's just still so stifling and humid, even with the sun down now for a couple hours.
10: That's right, yeah. And our temperatures overnight are going to be on the warmer side as well. The average low temperature is 72 degrees. We're talking about 82, 83 degrees in the district. And then you factor in the humidity, and it doesn't get any better than 90 degrees. It doesn't get any cooler than that. And this comes after a very scorching afternoon, of course. Today was our hottest July 2nd in 128 years for D.C. That's right. We got up to 102. The record was 101. So we'll continue to see that record heat for your Friday and Saturday. Temperatures tomorrow afternoon between 100 and 106. It'll feel like 110 to 115. Meanwhile, on Saturday, forecasting between 95 and 101 degrees. It'll feel like we're at 110 for a brief period during the afternoon. And even when the fireworks go off, we still could be looking at feels like temperatures between 90 and 95. 85 degrees. Now, maybe a bit of a double alert for this weekend, especially on Saturdays. We deal with the heat, but also some strong, maybe even a few severe storms. Timing likely to change, but I can tell you that at least for right now, looking like most of those storms going to be scattered about the area between 3 and 8 p.m. So you want to check back with your First Alert weather team. We're currently 95 in D.C., Rockville at 90, Quantico, Virginia, also at 90 degrees.
6: Thanks, Veronica. We got 92 degrees outside WTOP studios, brought to you by Len the Plumber Heating and Air. 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
6: Security is going to be tighter than ever for this year's 4th of July on the National Mall. For the first time, the event has been designated a National Special Security Event. That's a rare federal designation, typically reserved for things like presidential inaugurations. It puts the U.S. Secret Service in charge of coordinating security among federal, state, and local agencies.
11: Helicopters from the National Nuclear Security Administration will be monitoring radiation levels, the FBI deploying anti-drone technology, and for the first time ever, a three-mile swath of the Potomac River shut down to private boats all day. A particular concern, lone wolf attackers.
12: Everyone entering the National Mall on Independence Day will have to go through security checkpoints. No specific threat identified, but law enforcement taking no chances in the most challenging threat environment since 9/11.
6: That's ABC News Chief Justice Correspondent Pierre Thomas. And we're hearing from NORAD, which monitors and protects the skies over the U.S. and Canada. Here's WTOP National Security Correspondent J.J. Green.
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14: Before you fly anywhere in the National Capital Region, you need to read the NOTAMs, the Notice to Airmen.
13: General Greg Guillot, commander of NORAD.
14: There are temporary flight restrictions that would keep you from flying in locations where you normally can fly.
13: Guillot says that's to ensure the safety of the air show and everyone on the ground.
14: But we're expecting an incredible set of celebrations and flyovers along the National Mall that are connect Americans with the armed forces.
13: This will go on all day during July 4th.
14: Probably the best air show you've ever seen.
13: Unless, of course, you try to watch it from the air, which he reminds.
14: Watch the show from the ground. Don't try to watch it from the air.
13: You could find yourself in a lot of trouble and danger. JJ Green, WTOP News.
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6: 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Rob Woodfork, looks like a closer game here with the Mystics.
20: Yeah, it is. They have staged a comeback against the Atlanta Dream, even without Sonia Citron in the lineup tonight. The Mystics went on an 11-3 run to take their first lead since the first quarter. The Dream, though, making a bucket now to get back in front 68-67 with 5:19 left in the fourth quarter. Shakira Austin leading the way for Washington with 19 points and 6 rebounds, but she happens to be the worst offender at the foul line. She's only made 1 of 5 as a team. Washington, 5 of 14 at the foul line. The big deal, though, 28 points for Atlanta off 25 Mystics turnovers, and that, folks, is how you undo 55% shooting and 57% from three-point range without your best player. No Nationals tonight. No Cade Cavalli or Miles Michaelis in the starting lineup or starting pitching rotation for a while, as MLB handed Cavalli a 7-game suspension for his role in Tuesday night's benches clearing dust up in Boston with Wilson Contreras, who also got a 7-game ban. Michaelis will sit out 5 games for his role in the incident. The Alex Ovechkin era in Washington continues.
1: I'm back, babes.
20: Yeah, Ovi made the announcement today. He's returning for a 22nd season as a Capital. He is now the longest tenured professional athlete in D.C. sports history. The press conference slated for noon Monday at Wimbledon. Francis Tiafoe got out to a slow start, but he won in 4 sets to advance to the third round. World Cup round of 32. Portugal with a thrilling comeback to beat Croatia 2-1. And earlier, Spain got their first knockout win since 2010, 3-0 victory over Austria. Rob Woodfork, WTOP Sports.
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6: WTOP traffic and weather. Over to Ian Crawford in the traffic center.
9: The delays on 95 in Virginia northbound passing Triangle are easing a little bit. We had a little bit of activity over on the shoulder drawing attention. Travel lanes do, however, remain open. Also in Virginia on Route 1 northbound, the crash activity, now an investigation is underway at Lockheed Boulevard. And following police direction, you can be diverted onto Lockheed Boulevard. In Maryland, nice and quiet, still doing two-way traffic on the Bay Bridge with no delays at Sandy Point or at Kent Island. 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I'm Ian Crawford. Your next report in 10 minutes.
6: Another hot night. Lows around 80 degrees. Tomorrow, extreme heat continues with highs above 100 degrees, feeling like 110 with the humidity.
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6: Good evening. I'm Nick Iannelli. Juan Herrera is our producer. This weather is uncomfortable, to say the least. Dangerous, actually. We are in the middle of this heat wave. It's going to be with us through the 4th of July holiday. We're talking about extreme heat, Humidity, temperatures climbing up into the triple digits.
0: It really is going to continue with this lethal combination for anyone not prepared. That lethal combo of such high temperatures and extremely high humidity. It's going to continue for two more days here, Friday and Saturday, but at least the heat is going to peak on Friday. We're forecasting 102 degrees. This long duration event really having a high impact on not just the D.C. area, but for much of the eastern half of the country.
6: That's 7 News First Alert Chief Meteorologist Veronica Johnson. Some 4th of July plans are changing because of the extreme heat. In Montgomery County, celebrations at Albert Einstein High School in South Germantown Recreational Park will start 30 minutes later than planned, with festivities now beginning at 7:30 p.m. In Poolsville, fireworks have been postponed until Sunday, not because of the heat, but because severe thunderstorms are in the forecast. Tacoma Park has canceled its annual 4th of July parade and street festival, citing dangerous heat. And in Laurel, Saturday's Independence Day parade has been called off. Organizers say all remaining holiday activities will begin at 6 p.m. instead. And there are concerns about whether tomorrow night's annual A Capitol 4th concert will go on as planned because of the heat. Capitol Police say tonight's rehearsal on the West Lawn is closed to the public with access limited to essential personnel only for safety reasons. Organizers are expected to announce by 10 o'clock tomorrow morning whether the concert itself is going to proceed as scheduled. Even if you're going somewhere else for the 4th of July, it's going to be difficult to escape the heat.
1: Half the country feeling like a furnace as the scorching heat dome spreads over the East Coast ahead of what will likely be the hottest 4th of July holiday in more than 15 years. D.C. feeling like 110, Philly 107, and Syracuse feeling like 111 degrees. Just north of New York City.
2: We have about 15 here, 5 that are in and out of consciousness.
1: A group of nearly 20 ROTC cadets on their way home from camp rushed to hospitals after their bus lost AC in Goshen, New York.
3: The massive Jacob Javits Center is one of 600 cooling centers the city has open. But it's not just the daytime temperatures that are concerning to people. Here in New York City, it will stay in the 80s overnight, offering little relief.
6: That's ABC News correspondent Rhiannon Ali. The severe summer storm season is here, and members of Congress want to make sure the National Weather Service recovers from cuts from the Trump administration. WTOP's Mitchell Miller today on the Hill.
7: Close to 600 people at the National Weather Service were laid off or resigned as DOGE slashed agency operations. Lawmakers like Maryland Democrat Glenn Ivey have been pushing to make sure the agency has enough forecasters. He spoke about that to Taylor Jordan, an assistant secretary of commerce.
8: Your agency could mean the difference between life and death, and in fact does on a daily basis.
7: Jordan, speaking at a House hearing earlier this year, said the Weather Service has hired hundreds of new forecasters and has funding to bring the total to more than 400. And he noted forecasters are dedicated to public safety.
10: So ensuring that they hear from us that we are also respectful of their mission and their dedication to work is important.
7: On Capitol Hill, Mitchell Miller, WTOP News.
6: Iran is raising tensions again. The country's military is warning that oil tankers traveling through the Strait of Hormuz must follow routes approved by Tehran or face what it calls a forceful response. The warning comes as U.S. and Iranian negotiators continue their talks aimed at reaching a permanent deal to end the war.
11: For the last few days, the U.S. and Iran have been engaged in technical talks with the threat of strikes hanging over them. They're talking to each other, but only through mediators. And it doesn't appear negotiators are going to be in the same room anytime soon. Here we are 2 weeks on from the signing of that MOU. And talks between the U.S. and Iran have been dominated by the Strait of Hormuz and Iran's frozen assets. Two issues the MOU was meant to address. Officials from Iran and the U.S. met separately with mediators from Qatar and Pakistan the last few days. And despite the stop-start nature of these negotiations, the Qatari Foreign Ministry says progress is being made, a sentiment that was echoed by President Trump on Wednesday.
6: That's News Nation correspondent Corey Smith.
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15: 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We'll play the voice of someone you've heard in the news this week on WTOP. 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
6: WTOP traffic and weather. Over to Ian Crawford in the traffic center.
9: And back to Virginia. Actually, the big roads in Virginia are doing very well as we get into the holiday weekend. 95, just some pockets of volume delays. That's about the worst of it each direction as you travel between the Springfield Interchange and Fredericksburg, at least as far south as that. 395 is quiet, 66, no complaints. And the Beltway between McLean and Alexandria, doing fine, thank you. The issue is going to be in Hyla Park. It's going to, Hyla Valley, I should say, northbound on Route 1. All traffic still diverting to Lockheed Boulevard. This is now a crash investigation at Route 1 and Lockheed Boulevard and Dart Drive, and you're following police direction to get by. On the rest, on the Maryland roadways, 95 BW Parkway, 270, all quiet. Getting new reports of crash activity for the long distance travelers at 70 westbound between the Patapsco River and Route 29 with caution there. 50 across the Bay Bridge, still three lanes eastbound, two lanes westbound to and from the Shore District. Travel on the Southeast Southwest Freeway and on the 295s. We're doing just fine. I'm Ian Crawford. Your next traffic report in 10 minutes.
6: 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Here's 7 News First Alert Chief Meteorologist Veronica Johnson.
18: Triple-digit readings with high humidity. This heat sweltering and relentless. It's going to last for two more days. So this long-duration event will put us back into the triple digits for Friday and Saturday. First, tonight, under mainly clear skies with high humidity, will drop to 77 to 84 degrees. Expect a range of high temperatures Friday, 100 to 106. It'll feel like we're 110 to 115. Can't rule out an isolated storm during the afternoon. I'm 7 News Chief Meteorologist Veronica Johnson in the First Alert Weather Center.
6: 89 degrees at Dulles International Airport. It's 92 at Reagan National and 91 degrees humid outside WTOP studios. Brutal. We're stuck in this for a few more days here. Money News with John Wardock.
19: Jersey Mike's is known for its subs. Now the sandwich chain wants to be known for its stock. It has filed paperwork to trade at the New York Stock Exchange. Arlington remains one of the most expensive places to rent an apartment in the country. It ranks in the top 100 markets. According to ApartmentList.com, median rents for a one-bedroom in Arlington, just over $2,400. Rents have popped there some 37% since hitting a low during the pandemic. The economy added only 57,000 jobs last month, and unemployment dipped to 4.2%. Despite the lackluster job growth, the blue chips would notch their 20th record close of the year. The Dow Jones Industrial Average up 594 points Thursday, the S&P adding a fraction, the Nasdaq dropping 207 points. John Werdock, WTOP News.
6: A controversial data center project planned near Manassas National Battlefield Park is officially dead. Prince William Times reports the developer has withdrawn its final appeal to the Virginia Supreme Court, ending that proposed Prince William Digital Gateway project. It could have brought dozens of data centers to nearly 1,800 acres in western Prince William County. The project faced years of opposition from people who live near there and preservation groups who argued it could threaten the area's rural character and the historic battlefield. A former Olympic canoeist has now been indicted on a felony charge accusing him of damaging the newly renovated Lincoln Memorial Reflecting Pool. A grand jury today charged David Hearn with malicious destruction of property. Federal prosecutors say National Park Service employees saw Hearn pulling at the pool's newly installed liner, causing more than $1,000 in damage. Here's U.S. Attorney for D.C. Jeanine Pirro.
20: This was a deliberate act to damage the reflecting pool at the National Mall that members of the National Park Service actually have worked hard to restore and have witnessed.
6: Hearn denies any wrongdoing, saying he only touched a section of material that had already become detached. President Trump's responding to questions and concerns about financial disclosures showing more than $1 billion in revenue from cryptocurrency and other business ventures. He told reporters that he doesn't manage his personal investments, describing them as blind accounts overseen by financial institutions. The disclosures show hundreds of millions of dollars in income tied to a cryptocurrency company launched with his sons.
21: The president's mandatory financial disclosure forms show that in his first year back in office, President Trump pulled in a stunning $2.2 billion in income, three times more than what he made the year before.
22: You know, right now, financially, I don't get involved in my personal. We have funds that run my money.
21: Unlike past presidents, President Trump has not put his business into a blind trust. It's being run by his sons, Don Jr. and Eric. $1.4 billion of the money he made last year came from his family's crypto business, which boomed as his administration loosened regulations on the industry.
22: We're going to be the undisputed crypto capital and Bitcoin superpower of the world. Bitcoin's very powerful.
21: The Trump family's crypto company, World Liberty Financial, getting a major investment from a firm closely tied to the United Arab Emirates.
6: That's ABC News senior political correspondent Rachel Scott.
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6: It's 9:43. I'm Nick Iannelli. Good to have you with us tonight. Defense Secretary Pete Hegseth and Acting Attorney General Todd Blanche were out in Northwest D.C. today thanking National Guard members for taking part in President Trump's beautification task force in the nation's capital. But that visit drew a mixed reaction with protesters nearby. WTOP's Alan Etter was there.
26: The backdrop is Meridian Hill Park, recently restored with federal resources. The cascading fountain is working again after many years of decay.
27: To the soldiers here, thank you for everything you're doing.
26: Secretary Hegseth to the scores of National Guard troops attending this ceremony.
27: Law and order is something all Americans deserve. Black, white, rich, poor, man or woman from D.C. or far-flung places in this country. And the beautiful thing is when I look out at that, this group, that's all of you.
26: Several protesters tried to drown out the event.
27: These ingrates will fade away. They'll go back to wherever they came from. You will do your job, and you will do it professionally.
26: Alan Etter, WTOP News.
6: Metro says crime on its system has dropped to the lowest level in history. Now, with a major security operation planned for the holiday weekend, transit police and emergency crews are preparing. WTOP's John Doman got a look inside Metro's command center.
28: On the fifth floor of this building in Alexandria, you'll have people monitoring the buses to the right, trains to the left, tracking where every vehicle is in the system. And with thousands of cameras that can be accessed both here and in the emergency operations center one floor above me.
29: What that allows is for our video technicians to be able to access different video feeds
0: across all different modes. So that'll be trains, buses, our stations.
28: Maurice McKinney is a deputy chief of Metro Transit Police. Now this weekend, it'll be all hands on deck inside of here. But GM Randy Clark says,
2: the best scenario, this floor is very quiet. And as you probably notice, it's not that loud in here. That means things are going well.
28: In Alexandria, John Dome in WTOP News.
6: There are a lot of security concerns now at the Empire State Building after two daredevils slipped into a restricted area and climbed up the building this week. Witnesses say the pair appeared to pass through a secured access point before scaling the tower and staging a marriage proposal high above the city. CBS News correspondent Tom Hansen.
3: A pair of Russian thrill seekers temporarily paralyzed part of Midtown Manhattan Wednesday after they scaled the Empire State Building's antenna without harnesses, nearly 1,500 feet in the air in 90-degree heat. A nearby NYPD chopper pilot described what he saw.
4: What's all the hoopla going on over there?
5: Two geniuses climbed to the top of the Empire State Building, the top of the spire.
4: Oh, that's awesome. It's a little hot for that, isn't it?
3: The couple, 33-year-old Angelina Nikolaou and 32-year-old Ivan Kuznetsov, unfurled a banner which read, "When the power of love beats the love of power, the world knows peace."
5: And he just proposed to her.
3: They posted video and images to social media during the roughly half hour they were on the antenna.
7: You can't be up here.
3: Body camera video released by the NYPD shows the moment officers confronted the climbers.
7: Bring her over there. What language do you guys speak?
8: Russian.
3: They were later taken into custody.
10: Now we were more than just daredevils. Now we were telling a story.
3: The self-proclaimed Russian rooftoppers are known on social media for climbing other tall buildings around the world. In 2024, they were featured in a Netflix documentary called Skywalkers, A Love Story. Former NYPD Chief of Department Rodney Harrison questioned what happened with building security.
11: There's only a certain level that you could get to without all the bells and whistles and alarms going off. What happened here? Was there something that might have cut the wires that allowed the system not to go off? Or maybe the system did go off and the security response was very slow.
3: And law enforcement sources tell CBS News the couple reached the antenna, opening a hatch on the restricted 103rd floor used for water maintenance. Now they face numerous charges, including burglary, reckless endangerment, and criminal mischief.
6: That's CBS News correspondent Tom Hansen reporting from New York City. It's 9:48. Traffic and weather on WTOP. Ian Crawford's in the traffic center.
9: Updating our situation in Highland Valley, Nick. We're going to start there in Virginia, northbound on Route 1. Now getting a single lane to the left past the crash investigation, an earlier crash involving a pedestrian, and an investigation underway right now, northbound Route 1. Again, now getting by single file to the left past the crash and the investigation. On 95, we're actually doing fairly well. Some pockets of slowing. That's about the worst of it. You'll find the biggest stretch of slowing right now between, let's call it about Triangle and up to Woodbridge and almost to the Occoquan River Bridge. Beltway's in good shape. 66 running quietly, and thank you for that relief. On 395, I should say, a little sluggish across the 14th Street Bridge. Even that has calmed down considerably. And in the district, lots of closures already in place because of the Great American State Fair and this weekend, Salute to America. In fact, we have now got 14th Street southbound from Pennsylvania Avenue to Independence Avenue shut down. It's only southbound. Northbound, you can still get across the mall, at least until tomorrow night. 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I'm Ian Crawford. Your next report in 10 minutes.
6: 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First Alert Chief Meteorologist Veronica Johnson. Veronica, it's getting even hotter tomorrow.
18: Yes, the heat is going to peak tomorrow, forecasting 102 to 103 degrees in D.C., but we're likely to see a range throughout the area. Some areas could be up to about 100, some could be as high as 106, and of course with that stifling humidity, boy, that's when we're looking at 110 to 115 degrees on those heat indices throughout the area. Now, tomorrow is mainly hot, again with the heat peaking, but still up there in the triple digits again on Saturday. You're looking at a range of 95 to 100 degrees, and by the time the fireworks are set to go off, about 76 to 85, because it's so late in that 10, 11 o'clock hour. On Saturday, though, not only are we going to be dealing with the stifling heat, but also with some strong to severe thunderstorms. Right now, the timing looking like 3 to 8 p.m. could go a little later, and that may be impacting the fireworks too. Sunday right now, 95, your forecast high temperature for D.C. with more storms. Storms on Monday also, high temperature 86. Much of next week, we'll have temperatures in the 80s with some rain continuing on Tuesday. Right now, it's 86 in La Plata. That's one of our cool spots. 91 in Camp Springs, 93 in Alexandria and Centerville.
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1: ABC News, I'm Dave Packer. Half the country experiencing sweltering heat. Hospitals reporting an increase in visits. ABC meteorologist Melissa Griffin.
8: We are dealing with that extreme heat right now here in New York City, reaching 100 degrees for the first time in 14 years. And you get that humidity on top of it. It feels like the air you can wear. It feels like 105 in New York. It feels like 110 in Philadelphia.
1: The city of Kyiv once more shaken by huge blasts as Russia launched a new wave of attacks. Ukrainian officials say at least 27 people were killed and nearly 113 injured. The daredevil couple that got engaged at the top of the Empire State Building released from jail after a brief court appearance today. The social media influencers did not enter pleas to multiple felonies. They're back in court next month. And how did they get there? They said they bought observatory tickets the night before and camped out. This is ABC News.
6: We're on the wedding watch for Taylor Swift and Travis Kelce in New York City. Large black SUVs have been spotted driving into a tented area outside Madison Square Garden as festivities for Swift and Kelce's wedding are reportedly underway with the main event tomorrow night.
12: Police setting up barricades and closing off streets. Crews rolling in equipment to put the finishing touches, reportedly transforming Madison Square Garden into a fairy tale set. It's a love story, and Swifties hoping to catch just a glimpse of the spectacle.
13: In my brain, it's royalty. I feel like this is the American royal wedding at this point.
14: Yeah. It's definitely a one-of-a-kind sort of thing.
12: And the guest watch is on.
6: That's ABC News correspondent Morgan Norwood.
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6: 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Hey, Rob Woodfork, the Mystics had a comeback.
2: Yes, they sure did. They trailed by as many as 10, and even without Sonia Citron because of a sore knee, they rallied to beat the Atlanta Dream 81-76. Shakira Austin led the way, 21 points, 9 rebounds, and blocked 3 shots in the victory. The Mystics shot 55%, including 56% from the 3-point line. They overcame bad foul shooting and a boatload of turnovers. 28 turnovers in this game, 19 of them in the first half. And still the Mystics rally with by outscoring the Dream 25-16 over that final period. The Nationals enjoying a day off after going 4-2 in their final road trip before the All-Star break. They'll now open a 9-game homestand tomorrow, but they'll do so without a pair of key players. Cade Cavalli suspended 7 games, Miles Michaelis 5 games for their roles in the benches clearing incident in Boston 2 nights ago. You can read more on WTOP.com. Alex Ovechkin adding one more record to his very full mantle. He's now the longest tenured professional athlete in D.C. sports history, signing a 1-year deal to return to the Capitals for a 22nd season. Francis Tiafoe matched his deepest run at Wimbledon after winning in 4 sets. He's on to round 3 for the 4th time in 6 years. And at the World Cup, Cristiano Ronaldo scored his first knockout stage goal to lead Portugal to a 2-1 win over Croatia. They move on to the round of 16, as does Spain for the first time in 16 years. They were 3-0 winners over Croatia. Yesterday's United States victory, historic not just on the field, but on television. 24.4 million viewers, a peak audience of 31.8 million. That is now the most watched soccer telecast in English language history. Rob Woodfork, WTOP Sports.
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6: Traffic and weather over to Ian Crawford in the traffic center.
9: The highlight reel right now is fairly quiet. We do have the crash investigation northbound on Route 1 in Hybla Valley, Virginia, near Lockheed Boulevard, staying left to get by. 95 in Maryland and Virginia doing very well. 50 across the Bay Bridge, still doing two-way traffic to and from the shore across the Bay Bridge. WTOP Traffic Center presented by Window Nation. 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I'm Ian Crawford. Your next traffic report in 10 minutes.
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8: Tomorrow's range for the afternoon, 100 to 106 degrees. We're 95 to 100 degrees on Saturday, but it will feel like we're over 110. I'm 7 News Chief Meteorologist Veronica Johnson in the First Alert Weather Center.
6: Still really hot, even though it's well into the evening. It's 90 degrees in College Park, 85 in Fairfax, 91 outside WTOP studios.
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6: Good evening on this Thursday. 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I'm Nick Iannelli.
1: From ABC News, I'm Dave Packer. The Dow hit another record on Wall Street today, thanks in part to the June jobs report, which showed that employers added 57,000 jobs to their payrolls. That's lower than economists expected, but it could end up leading to a Federal Reserve interest rate cut.
11: And no surprise here, we are hearing from the White House essentially brushing off these weak numbers. The White House economic advisor Kevin Hassett says if you smooth out the ups and downs over the last few months, the economy is on the upward trajectory.
1: ABC's Selena Wang. 180 million Americans were under alerts for extreme temperatures today. And heading into the 4th of July weekend?
18: A little less extreme Saturday the 4th, but still feeling like it's over 100. The real relief coming on Sunday in the Northeast. But now to the severe storms fueled by the heat. It's tonight and tomorrow in the Midwest. And then tomorrow and Saturday the 4th in the Northeast, potentially impacting fireworks.
1: ABC News meteorologist Lee Goldberg. A Florida man is dead following some kind of confrontation in a Walmart parking lot. No charges have been filed, but bystanders watched as a man was shot and killed. ABC's Rhiannon Alley has more.
20: The woman is seen getting out of her car, phone in one hand, gun in the other. The witness says a person in the white car tells her the man is waiting nearby. He's seen walking towards her as she points the gun at him. He then follows her around a car. The witness says the woman repeatedly warned him she'll shoot if he keeps coming at her. He appears to leave, but then returns and she opens fire.
1: Police say the woman claims she acted in self-defense. More than a week later, a survivor found alive in the rubble behind those deadly earthquakes in Venezuela, a security guard. Los Angeles County Deputy Chief Chris Allender heads up one of the international rescue teams.
21: All of our building engineers got together. We started working the problem. They created a safety plan to keep the victim safe and the rescuer safe. It took 5 days and a lot of effort.
1: The death toll from the disaster continues to rise. 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
6: It's 10:02 on Thursday, July 2nd, 91 degrees, another hot night, lows around 80. Tomorrow, extreme heat again, temps above 100. Good evening, I'm Nick Iannelli. This weather is uncomfortable. We're stuck in the middle of a heat wave that will be with us through the holiday weekend. This is extreme heat and humidity. Temperatures climbing up into the triple digits as we go into a hot and muggy holiday weekend.
22: I've got the heat really peaking for most of Maryland, D.C., Virginia on Friday, where we're going to see slightly higher temperatures. So we go from 101 degrees today to 102, the forecast for tomorrow. Once again, it'll be another day with an extreme heat warning. So we're talking about feels like temperatures 110 to 115 degrees, and that's for several hours. Even those temperatures during the morning, 9 a.m., the heat index, 100 degrees. By noon, you're up to 108.
6: That's 7 News First Alert Chief Meteorologist Veronica Johnson. Security will be tighter than ever for this year's 4th of July celebration on the National Mall. For the first time, the event has been designated a National Special Security Event, a rare federal designation typically reserved for events like presidential inaugurations. It puts the U.S. Secret Service in charge of coordinating all the security among federal, state, and local agencies. We talked more about it with reporter John Gonzalez with our partners at 7 News.
23: It's going to look different. It's going to feel different. Officials in the city have already said, for those that are used to going down to the National Mall, it's going to be different. It's a bigger 4th of July. Of course, it's a more special 4th of July, but it is literally being treated differently. The National Mall Independence Day celebration has been designated this National Special Security Event, or NSSE, which is rare, Nick. It's a federal designation usually reserved for events like a presidential inauguration or a State of the Union. And it essentially puts the U.S. Secret Service in charge of the security coordination across the dozens of local, state, and federal agencies. So visitors should expect, if you're going downtown this weekend, airport-style security screening, magnetometers, which isn't that different. We've seen that through the years. But you've got these restricted access points, a much larger law enforcement presence, and we're already seeing that. And you've got the National Guard that's already here. They are surrounding the National Mall. You can't miss them.
6: Has the Trump administration said anything about why this is changing? As you said, this is the first time that July 4th has been designated a national special security event. So what has changed in the threat environment?
23: Officials are saying that this is the right approach coming after recent assassination attempts, the foiled UFC drone plot recently at the White House, and a continued concern about lone actor attacks. But we want to be clear. Authorities are saying there's no credible threat to the holiday events this weekend, but they stress they want to be prepared for every possibility.
6: You talk with a security expert about drones and other threats like that that the average person might not think about when they're walking around in the National Mall. How much of the planning for security this year is focused on technology threats like that versus the traditional security concerns that we often hear about during big crowds in D.C.?
23: Yeah, counterterrorism expert Jim Orte spoke with me.
12: Homeland Security will have FEMA looking at certain

0: perimeter, but literally a broader operation where it's really become an all hands on deck this weekend.
1: And another big change, in addition to what people will experience when they're there, is the logistics, the actual show that's being put on in D.C. A Capital Fourth is not happening on the fourth this year.
0: I guess we could call it the Capital Third. The way we remember things traditionally, kind of different this year. The Capital Fourth concert on the lawn of the Capitol, that's going to happen Friday night. And then you've got the fair, the state fair, that has taken up much of the grounds on the mall. So people who traditionally come down and set up a picnic, if you will, on the grounds of the mall, it's going to be a little different because access is going to be much different than in the past.
2: That's reporter John Gonzalez with our partners at 7 News. And we're getting an update from NORAD, which monitors and protects the skies over the U.S. and Canada. That from WTOP National Security Correspondent J.J. Green.
3: Don't try to watch the air show or the fireworks from the air.
4: It'll be really busy up there.
3: General Greg Guillot, commander of NORAD. Not only will there be unprecedented displays of U.S. military air power in the sky.
4: We'll have airborne fighter aircraft that will patrol over the D.C. area to make sure they can respond if needed. We'll also have aircraft on ground alert that can take off in a very short period of time.
3: And they're going to be watching as well from headquarters.
4: Joint Operations Center.
3: That's out in Colorado Springs.
4: Where we have the feeds of all of the radars. We can track all of the aircraft that are airborne or on the ground alert.
3: To the general aviation flyers, he says, know before you fly. And just remember,
4: at NORAD and NORTHCOM, we have the watch.
3: J.J. Green, WTOP News.
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6: Michael and Son.
1: It's 11:08. We have 10:08. We have traffic and weather on WTOP. Over to the traffic center now, and Ian Crawford.
7: It's 11:08. I'm late getting out of here, pal. what do you want first, the good news or the bad news?
1: I usually go with the bad, so let's go with the good this time.
7: You know what? Because I don't have any bad news. Actually, it's a very quiet ride. It's nothing but good news right now. No work zones because it's a holiday weekend officially now. Capitol Beltway, inner and outer loop, Maryland, Virginia, uneventful. So is 95 in Virginia. Some pockets of slowing southbound. As you come through Dale City, northbound heading toward the Occoquan River Bridge as well, but again, nothing in the travel lanes. 50 across the Bay Bridge, no reported delays. 3 lanes going east, 2 lanes going west. In the district, southeast, southwest freeway is now behaving itself. If there is a fly in the ointment, it's going to be trying to get around downtown D.C. We have an additional closure connected to the Salute to America coming up over the weekend. Southbound 14th Street Northwest between Pennsylvania Avenue and Independence Avenue, now out of commission. Northbound, you can get across the mall, but southbound, nothing doing. Selling your car? 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I'm Ian Crawford. Your next report in 10 minutes.
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8: It's been hot today. This afternoon, temperatures over 100 degrees. Tomorrow, once again, over 100. In fact, 102 we're forecasting in D.C. Tomorrow's the day when this heat wave peaks. So temperatures will start coming down the upcoming weekend, but still triple digits also on Saturday. Tonight, we're looking at temperatures 77 to 84 degrees. Tomorrow, 100 to 106. It'll feel like we're up around 110 to 115 degrees Friday afternoon. I'm 7 News Chief Meteorologist Veronica Johnson in the First Alert Weather Center.
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1: The June jobs report showed lackluster employment growth. The U.S. economy added only 57,000 jobs last month, thanks to growth in professional and business services, healthcare, and hospitals. And the unemployment rate dipped to 4.2%. Heather Long is chief economist at Navy Federal Credit Union.
2: Initially, I was excited. 4.2% unemployment, that's the lowest in a year. That's normally good news. But the reason that the unemployment rate went down is over 700,000 people left the labor force. That means they aren't looking for jobs anymore.

0: Meantime, the blue chips would notch their 20th record close so far this year. The Dow Jones Industrial Average rose 594 points on Thursday. The S&P tacked on a fraction. The NASDAQ dropped 207 points. John Werdock, WTOP News.
1: If it's happening in the DMV, it's on WTOP.
2: Within the past year, several D.C. restaurants have closed their doors for good. Some owners are pointing to Initiative 82 as a big financial strain.
3: WTOP News happens here.
4: It's 10:13. I'm Nick Iannelli. Thanks for being with us. We've been following an update on alleged vandalism at the Lincoln Memorial Reflecting Pool. A former Olympic canoeist is facing federal charges. Prosecutors say David Hearn went to the recently renovated pool and pulled off sections of protective sealant, causing more than $1,000 in damage. Hearn has been indicted and could face up to 10 years in prison if he's convicted in that. WTOP's Jimmy Alexander.
5: I didn't charge anything harshly. I charge according to the evidence.
6: D.C. U.S. Attorney Jeanine Pirro.
5: By Hearn's own admission, on June 19th, he reached down into the pool.
6: Pirro said the National Park Service watched Hearn
5: forcefully and violently pulling up and removing the bottom liner with both hands.
6: Now, Hearn claims the lining was already detached when he approached the reflecting pool.
5: Whether or not, you know, we think that, you know, there is some situation that preceded it, we can state and prove beyond a reasonable doubt that he caused damage, and that damage is over $1,000.
6: Jimmy Alexander, WTOP News.
4: As America prepares to celebrate its 250th anniversary, a new Gallup poll finds national pride has fallen to its lowest level in more than two decades. Just 33% of Americans say they are extremely proud to be American. That's down sharply from previous years. The survey also found major differences along political lines, with Republicans expressing far higher levels of national pride than Democrats and independents.
7: Across the United States, Americans are celebrating the country's 250th birthday. Some U.S. citizens, like 26-year-old auto technician Joseph Fuque Barreno in Topeka, Kansas, are optimistic about the future of America.
8: Some things are going to happen we're not going to like, but that's what makes us awesome, is our resilience and ability to adapt and keep on pushing through and pursuing unity through laughter.
7: Others, like 83-year-old Air Force veteran who served in Vietnam, Leo LeClaire, in Tilton, New Hampshire, say they aren't happy with the state of the country.
9: And I think because of the issues that our Congress and President have made this all personal about them and not about our country, I don't feel very good about the 250th.
7: Overall, belief in American exceptionalism has fallen. That's according to an April poll by the Associated Press North Center for Public Affairs Research. I'm Haya Panjwani.
10: ABC News, I'm Dave Packer. Months after the FBI raided Georgia's Fulton County election office and seized hundreds of boxes of 2020 ballots, the agency is surging resources into the state.
11: Priority investigation. That is how the FBI is describing its ongoing investigation into the 2020 election in Georgia, according to a source and an internal FBI memo I reviewed. According to that memo, the FBI is surging 260 FBI personnel, including intelligence analysts from around the country to help with this effort.
10: ABC's Olivia Rubin. 180 million people in 30 states are under alert for extreme temperatures heading into the 4th of July weekend. And there's a double threat with some areas of the country also on alert for possible severe storms. Russia launching a new massive series of strikes on Ukraine's capital. Ukrainian officials say at least 25 people killed, more than 100 injured. The city of Kyiv coming under attack from a barrage of ballistic missiles and drones. This is ABC News.
4: The job market lost some momentum last month, with the Labor Department saying employers added just 57,000 jobs in June. That's far fewer than economists were anticipating for June. ABC News correspondent Elizabeth Schulze.
12: About half of the jobs that had been expected to be added to the economy in the month of June. So not what we're looking for when you're looking at hiring across the economy and that expectation of stronger growth. This is a slowdown compared to the pace of job growth that we had seen in recent months. And when you look in the details here, a lot of the sectors that have been driving job growth, healthcare, social services, that's where we did see some of the biggest job gains in the month of June. One interesting note is that we had expected to see a boost in hiring hearing last month because of the World Cup. A lot of cities that are hosting games, they're hosting more visitors. We expected to see hiring in the leisure and hospitality sector, hotels, restaurants, think of all that. We actually did see jobs decline in leisure and hospitality last month, so that was a surprise there. Big picture, this isn't a horrible number in that it's not job losses, but it is definitely a slowdown from the stronger pace that we've been seeing at the start of this year. Last year, the job market was virtually frozen. And so now what we're looking at is this a different pace of growth? How are we going to look at this, especially with the revisions also to some of the months before this? Still a very challenging market, especially for younger people right now trying to find a job. There's no doubt that people who are looking are having a hard time. We've been in this kind of low, higher environment for a while, and it looks like this report might support that a little bit more.
4: That's ABC's Elizabeth Schulze reporting. Alex Ovechkin has announced he's coming back to the Capitals to return for his 22nd year in the NHL. He turns 41 in September, says he's healthy, still loves competing, and wants another shot at helping Washington contend for a Stanley Cup.
13: He keeps himself in great shape. He trains year-round. We've seen it. And he just kind of he's just one of those, it seems like he has a knack to where to be on the ice and where to, you know, where the goal is. If you can score that many goals, I mean, you found somehow a way to do it. And he's been able to keep himself in that greatest shape and be consistent. I mean, you think of Ovi, he had the broken, you know, two years ago. But other than that, it hasn't really been much injury concern for him. He's been very healthy and he's very consistent throughout his career. And I think that's a big part of it.
4: That's WTOP Sports Director George Wallace. It's 10:18. We've got traffic and weather on WTOP to the Traffic Center and Ian Crawford.
14: I went and jinxed it, Nick. So we got new crash activity in Virginia. It's going to be 66 westbound near Nutley Street. Maybe on the left side. Don't have a good vision on this one yet. Cameras are still too far away to really focus in on anything, but it looks like everything is bunching up on the left side and people trying to effort their way over to the right. On the rest of the Virginia roadways, one lingering issue, and it's going to be there for a while, is going to be northbound on Route 1 through Hadley Valley, the crash investigation near Lockheed Boulevard, and you're getting by it to the left in a single file. Other than that, Virginia's in fairly decent shape. Capitol Beltway, Maryland, and Virginia complaintless right now. 95 in Maryland, okay. BW Parkway, a little bit of slowing as you get closer to Powder Mill Road, may have new crash activity near Powder Mill Road, northbound on the parkway. 50 across the Bay Bridge, still doing the two-way Samba with three lanes going east, and two lanes going west. We are brought to you by Silver Diner. Try one of Silver Diner's lunchtime quarter-pound smash burgers served with fries and or crisp side salad for $12.99. Silver Diner, it's the diner food you love, evolved for how you eat today. I'm Ian Crawford, your next report in 10 minutes.
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15: Triple-digit readings this afternoon, and now this evening our temperatures will drop to 87 to 92 degrees. It'll feel like we're still up around 95. Tonight, down to 77 to 84 degrees, mainly clear, high humidity. 83 to 90, your heat index temperature. And 100 to 106 again, with heat indices over 110 degrees for several hours. May have an isolated thunderstorm during the afternoon. I'm 7 News Chief Meteorologist Veronica Johnson in the First Alert Weather Center.
4: Really humid. The air feels like soup. And we have high temperatures, 85 degrees in Rockville, 89 in Ashburn. It's 91 still outside of our studios, brought to you by Gutter Helmet. Summer storms are here. Protect your home with Gutter Helmet. Gutter protection, 8885 helmet.
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4: It's 10:20. A federal judge is scrutinizing the Trump administration's plans for East Potomac Golf Links, but the project is moving forward. WTOP's Mike Murillo is following the developments.
16: The lawsuit was filed by the D.C. Preservation League and two local golfers who say the administration is moving too quickly toward a major overhaul of the historic public course. During a hearing, Judge Ana Reyes repeatedly pointed to President Trump's Truth Social post after a weekend tour of the course with Interior Secretary Doug Burgum and golf architect Tom Fazio, who designed several of Trump's golf courses. Trump said Fazio would redesign East Potomac and that work would begin on September the 1st. But Justice Department lawyers said no contracts have been signed and any major project would still have to go through environmental reviews, among others. Reyes also put the Preservation League on the hot seat, asking what legal authority she had to stop the project. The judge declined to block the work and gave no indication she's ready to dismiss the case. Instead, she wants both sides to work together on what language she can approve about what happens next at the course and when the court should know about it. at D.C. District Court. Mike Murillo, WTOP News.
4: Two Virginia laws set to take effect this week are now facing court challenges. Separate lawsuits seek to block a ban on most law enforcement officers wearing masks and a new restriction on assault weapons, setting up legal fights over both measures. WTOP Scott Gelman is following the story.
17: Federal judge has essentially ruled that that mask ban in most instances for law enforcement officers can't be enforced. And that was a ruling that came out of Richmond this week that found that there can't be regulation of the federal government. And in this case, that ban is unconstitutional, according to this opinion. Now, Attorney General Jay Jones has already said that he plans to appeal that ruling. But the significance here is that is a piece of legislation that made its way through Virginia's General Assembly, was signed by Governor Abigail Spanberger, but now entirely on hold while that legal process plays out. And it's also important to note that through all that budget work, Governor Abigail Spanberger proposed a last minute change to that legislation, specifying some more exemptions. For example, masks could be allowed when SWAT officers are working. And so there were certain items that were edited there at the last minute. But the big picture here is all of this is on hold while that lawsuit now continues.
4: Another thing we're watching out of Virginia, the state's new assault weapons ban that restricts the sale, purchase, and transfer of AR-15 style rifles and other firearms classified as assault weapons. That ban is facing several legal challenges.
17: The latest of which came from the U.S. Department of Justice yesterday on Wednesday. And that one said that the Justice Department arguing an AR-15 style rifle restriction violates the Second Amendment. That bill, that plan that ultimately was signed into law, banned manufacture, sale, transfer, and some semi-automatic guns and large capacity magazines. All of that now also on hold while some of that played out. And Virginia Attorney General Jay Jones already announcing that he's planning to appeal that ruling. The Attorney General's office also talked a little bit about the challenge of enforcement. In a couple of those cases, there were injunctions, and there was a lot of question about which agencies all of this applied to. Is it just Virginia State Police and some of the localities in the lawsuit that this is not in place for and this ban is in place for the rest of the state? That was what Virginia Attorney General Jay Jones believes. But you hear from the other side of it arguing that this is on hold entirely throughout the entire state. And so there's also a bit of misunderstanding and lack of clarity there. But the bottom line, the Department of Justice is now pursuing legal action against this piece of legislation that also passed through the General Assembly.
4: That's WTOP's Scott Gelman.
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4: 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Rob Woodfork, what's happening tonight?
13: Well, the Mystics did everything to give a game away, but yet they stay perfect through the first half of their four-game homestand, 81-76. Comeback win over the Atlanta Dream tonight, avenging their 32-point loss in the ATL last month. Washington committed 19 of their 28 turnovers in the first half, and Coach Sidney Johnson didn't mince words.
25: We are incredibly reckless with the basketball, and it's kind of all fun and games now, but I will say this. This is a team that just didn't quit. As much as we were not playing well, and we were kind of set the game back a few years there with how we were executing. I just thought if you can have that character, that's a recipe for success. That's a recipe for the journey that we want to take.
0: And oh, by the way, they didn't have their best player. Sonia Citron was sidelined by a sore knee.
4: Be as reckless as you want, as long as it all turns out good in the end. It's a good life lesson.
0: I don't know that it is. Alethea Flores helped fill the void by scoring a career-high 13 points off the bench to help fill in for Citron. Kiki Iriafin, despite having as many turnovers as made baskets, it made her fourth straight double-double, eighth of the season. No Nationals tonight. No Cade Cavalli or Miles Michaelis in the starting pitching rotation for a while now because MLB handed Cavalli a seven-game suspension for his role in Tuesday night's benches clearing dust-up in Boston with Wilson Contreras, who also got slapped with a seven-game ban. Michaelis will sit out five games for his role in the incidents. They are all expected to appeal those suspensions. The Alex Ovechkin era in Washington continues after he announced his return for a 22nd season as a Capital, signing a one-year deal. He is now the longest tenured professional athlete in DC sports history. A press conference is scheduled for noon Monday. And Francis Tiafoe out to a slow start at Wimbledon, but won in four sets. He's on to round three. Rob Woodfork, WTOP Sports.
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4: 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Over to Ian Crawford in the traffic center.
14: Updating whatever we had in Virginia, 66 westbound, thinning out now after Nutley Street heading toward Fair Oaks. Had a report of a crash. Doesn't appear to have been of much duration, if anything was there at all. And the lanes are all starting to flatten out right now. On 95, no reported delays, no reported incidents, in either Virginia or Maryland. Still seeing some slowing, though, northbound in Virginia as you approach Dale City and Woodbridge. 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I'm Ian Crawford. Your next report in 10 minutes.
4: Another hot night, lows around 80 degrees. Tomorrow, extreme heat continues with highs above 100 degrees, feeling like 110 with the humidity.
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4: Good evening. I'm Nick Ionelli. Juan Herrera is our producer. Yep, we are in this heat wave. It's not going away yet. It's going to stick with us through the 4th of July holiday. Extreme heat mixed with really high humidity, temperatures climbing into the triple digits.
26: On the 4th of July, when everybody's going to want to be out taking part in some of the parades and events going on, even late down at the National Mall, we're still looking at several sweltering hours. But I've got our 9 a.m. temperature on the 4th of July at 89 degrees with a heat index at 95. By 11 a.m., 95 degrees the temperature with a heat index of 104.
4: That's 7 News First Alert Chief Meteorologist Veronica Johnson. Some 4th of July plans are changing because of the extreme heat. In Montgomery County, celebrations at Albert Einstein High School in South Germantown Recreational Park will start 30 minutes later than planned, with festivities now beginning at 7:30 p.m. In Poolsville, fireworks have been postponed until Sunday, not because of the heat, but because severe thunderstorms are in the forecast. Tacoma Park has canceled its annual 4th of July parade and street festival, citing dangerous heat. And in Laurel, Saturday's Independence Day parade has been called off. Organizers say all remaining holiday activities will begin at 6 p.m. instead. And there are some concerns about whether tomorrow night's annual A Capitol 4th concert is going to go on as planned because of the heat. Capitol Police say tonight's rehearsal on the West Lawn is closed to the public, with access limited to essential personnel only for safety reasons. Organizers expect to announce by 10 o'clock tomorrow morning whether the concert itself is going to go on as scheduled. Even if you're going to go somewhere else for the 4th of July, go on a trip, it's going to be difficult to escape the heat because much of the country is going through it.
7: By the time some New York City pools open, lines were already stretching out to the street as the heat index reached triple digits.
9: We are taking every precaution.
7: The city's mayor, Zoran Mamdani, said more cooling centers would open ahead of the holiday weekend. The heat led to a scary moment Tuesday when a young fan collapsed during the national anthem at a minor league baseball game in St. Paul, Minnesota. A player rushing him over to the team's athletic trainer to help him cool down. The team tells us he's okay. And outside Detroit, thousands of people were left without power while the heat index reached a sweltering 108 degrees. A community group handed out free Bucks fans to help cool seniors. Officials in Atlanta are warning World Cup fans to be careful during outdoor watch parties. And at the FIFA Fan Fest and watch party in Philadelphia, hours have been shortened to keep people out of the sun.
4: That's CBS News meteorologist Rob Marciano. To Capitol Hill, where some lawmakers are raising concerns that staffing cuts at the National Weather Service could affect that agency's ability to keep the public safe during dangerous weather like this. WTOP's Mitchell Miller has more details today on the Hill.
10: Forecasters raised alarms after DOGE cuts last year led more than 600 people at the National Weather Service to either be laid off or retire from their jobs. During a House hearing earlier this year, Maryland Democrat Glenn Ivey noted that many of the affected employees were in his Prince George's County district.
11: They were crushed. Frankly, you know, a lot of them had put decades of their careers towards service to the American people in this capacity.
10: The Weather Service now has a goal of hiring more than 400 meteorologists. But the agency has felt the strain of the previous cuts, and lawmakers say their mission is critical, especially as severe storms intensify during the hot summer months. On Capitol Hill, Mitchell Miller, WTOP News.
4: Iran is raising tensions again. The country's military is warning that oil tankers going through the Strait of Hormuz must follow routes approved by Tehran or face what it calls a forceful response. The warning comes as U.S. and Iranian negotiators continue their talks aimed at reaching a permanent agreement to end the war.
12: If you are looking for a sign of progress, the ceasefire appears to be holding after a series of tit-for-tat strikes over the weekend. That has allowed traffic to flow in and out of the Strait of Hormuz, but even that remains a treacherous journey. Iran's state-run media said a ship ran aground in the strait after it strayed outside of the shipping route designated by Iran. Iran has tried to exert its influence over the waterway by dictating the terms of navigation in the strait. So while the passage may be open, it still carries a huge risk for all of these shipping companies.
4: That's News Nation correspondent Corey Smith. A former Olympic canoeist is facing charges now, actually indicted on a felony charge. He's accused of damaging the newly renovated Lincoln Memorial Reflecting Pool. A grand jury charged David Hearn with malicious destruction of property. Federal prosecutors say National Park Service employees saw Hearn pulling on the pool's newly installed liner, causing more than $1,000 in damage.
15: This was a deliberate act to damage the reflecting pool at the National Mall that members of the National Park Service actually have worked hard to restore and have witnessed.
4: That's U.S. Attorney for D.C. Jeanine Pirro. Hearn denies wrongdoing, saying he only touched a section of material that was already detached. President Trump's responding to questions and concerns about financial disclosures showing more than $1 billion in revenue from cryptocurrency and other business ventures. He told reporters that he does not manage his personal investments. describing them as blind accounts overseen by financial institutions.
16: Remember, the president can't be investigated or prosecuted. That's now established Supreme Court precedent in this country. Also, with a settlement over his tax issues, he can't be audited. So the president is buffered from any kind of legal jeopardy here. Go back to the president's first inaugural address. Let me quote from it briefly. For too long, a small group in our nation's capital have reaped the rewards of government while the people have borne the cost. Washington flourished, but the people did not share in the wealth. Last year alone, President Trump made more money than he ever made in his entire business life, which was pretty successful. Meanwhile, wages for low-income workers, the forgotten people Trump was referring to in his first inaugural address, well, their real wages declined by 0.3%. That's a contrast that will have political weight in the midterms.
4: That's CBS News Chief Washington Correspondent Major Garrett.
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19: Defense policymakers are mulling the possibility of creating a new military service dedicated to cyber warfare, even as the Pentagon builds a new workforce model called Cyber Command 2.0.
20: And we've been very careful as we've built that model that it's agnostic to the organizational model and that it would support both the current model as well as other organizational models such as the establishment of a cyber force.
19: Catherine Sutton, the Assistant Secretary of Defense for Cyber Policy. If a sixth DoD service does come into being, it would be the third time in the past century, following the Air Force in 1947 and the Space Force in 2019. In those cases, as in the prospective cyber force, backers argued they were needed to confront new and emerging warfare domains. Jared Serbu, Federal News Network.
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4: WTOP traffic and weather. Over to Ian Crawford in the traffic center.
14: For the beginning of a holiday weekend, this is not the worst start we could possibly have. Some slowing 95 northbound in Virginia. It's going to be coming through Dale City. That is volume, and that is going to thin as the evening wears on. In fact, it's already starting to thin now. Much better than it was even 10 minutes ago. As you make your way to the Springfield Interchange southbounders, you are doing fine. 66. Whatever we had westbound near Nutley Street disappeared into the mists, and it's gone. Everything is good as far west as Haymarket and beyond, in fact. Capitol Beltway, Maryland and Virginia entered outer loop doing okay. Starting to see some slowing now on northbound BW Parkway as we move to Maryland. Outside the Beltway, this can be near Powder Mill. May have new crash activity out there. Had a call up there, but did not get any particulars on it. If you've got any info on that one, we'll take it. 866-304-WTOP. 95 between the Beltways is good, and 50 across the Bay Bridge. Still running two-way traffic on the two-way traffic. Three lanes going to the east and two lanes going to the west. 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I'm Ian Crawford. Next report in 10 minutes.
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29: Triple-digit readings with high humidity. This heat, sweltering and relentless, it's going to last for 2 more days. So this long-duration event will put us back into the triple digits for Friday and Saturday. First, tonight, under mainly clear skies with high humidity, will drop to 77 to 84 degrees. Expect a range of high temperatures Friday, 100 to 106. It'll feel like we're 110 to 115. Can't rule out an isolated storm during the afternoon. I'm 7 News Chief Meteorologist Veronica Johnson in the First Alert Weather Center.
4: We are not going to get much lower than this, which is Kind of sad. It's 85 degrees in Woodbridge, 83 in Upper Marlboro, and 91 degrees outside WTOP studios. It's really humid, too. Money news with John Wardock.
0: Many employers put off hiring in June. The U.S. economy added only 57,000 jobs last month, and the unemployment rate dipped to 4.2% as thousands of Americans actually left the workforce. Sectors that created jobs last month: professional and business services, social assistance, healthcare, and hospitals. And leisure and hospitality employment declined last month, shedding 61,000 jobs. Meantime, the blue chips would register their 20th record close of the year. The Dow Jones Industrial Average up some 594 points. The blue chips are almost at 53,000. The S&P 500 added a fraction. The NASDAQ was down 207 points. John Wardock, WTOP News.
1: ABC News, I'm Dave Packer. The Dow hit another record on Wall Street today, thanks in part to the June jobs report, which showed that employers added 57,000 jobs to their payrolls, which is lower than economists expected, but could end up leading to a Federal Reserve interest rate cut. Today was steamy hot for half the country. How about the 4th of July weekend?
2: A little less extreme Saturday, the 4th, but still feeling like it's over 100. The real relief coming on Sunday in the Northeast. But now to the severe storms fueled by the heat. It's tonight and tomorrow in the Midwest, and then tomorrow and Saturday, the 4th, in the Northeast, potentially impacting fireworks.
1: ABC News meteorologist Lee Goldberg. Russia launching a new massive series of strikes on Ukraine's capital. Ukrainian officials say at least 27 people killed, more than 100 injured. And more than a week later, a survivor found alive in the rubble left behind by those deadly earthquakes in Venezuela, a security guard. The death toll from the disaster now 2,595, and thousands are still missing. This is ABC News.
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4: 10:44, I'm Nick Iannelli. Thanks for being with us tonight. Taylor Swift and Travis Kelce set to be married, and fans are already crowding around Madison Square Garden, hoping to witness a piece of what's being called the wedding of the century.
25: Madison Square Garden was a buzz again today as more trucks were unloaded for what's expected to be Taylor Swift and Travis Kelce's wedding. Just a few weeks after cheering on the Knicks courtside at MSG, two law enforcement sources tell CBS News the larger celebration for 1,000 VIPs is set for Friday inside the main arena, where Swift has performed at least 8 times. Cocktail hour kicks off at 4 p.m. on the concourse. The ceremony is expected to start at 5:30 on the garden's floor, going for about an hour, followed by a reception which could run until 2 in the morning. On Friday, more than 100 NYPD officers will control crowds outside, similar to the security typically provided at MSG events.
30: People magazine is now reporting this is a black tie event. There's a strict no phone policy, and we do expect scores of fans out here at MSG on Friday looking for Taylor Swift's getaway car.
4: That's CBS News correspondent Joe Link-Kent. Here in D.C., hundreds of thousands of riders are expected over the holiday weekend on the metro system. That means the system will have all hands on deck for security, managing the crowds. WTOP's John Doman got a behind-the-scenes look at how it all gets done inside Metro's command center.
31: Here in Alexandria, there's screens everywhere, on the desks and on the wall, keeping track of every type of incident you can think of. Metro GM Randy Clark says every possible problem can be accounted for here.
32: We have over 30,000 cameras.
3: cameras. That includes live looking capability on both our buses and trains.
7: Our system has the ability to track individuals, or we can, you know, search by clothing and or track individuals going through our station and through trains without the ability of facial recognition.
31: Deputy Chief Maurice McKinney with Metro Transit Police says that's just one tool being used to take into account whether someone is causing trouble or they're in trouble.
3: Should be no lacking of uniformed personnel on the system. What we ask people is, if you see something, say something.
31: In Alexandria, John Dome in WTOP News.
4: As D.C. gets ready, we are hearing from NORAD, which monitors and protects the skies over the United States and Canada. Here's WTOP National Security Correspondent J.J. Green.
9: Don't try to watch the air show or the fireworks from the air.
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9: General Greg Guillot, commander of NORAD. Not only will there be unprecedented displays of U.S. military air power in the sky.
10: We'll have airborne fighter aircraft that will patrol over the D.C. area to make sure they can respond if needed. We'll also have aircraft on ground alert that can take off in a very short period of time.
9: And they're going to be watching as well from headquarters.
10: The Joint Operations Center.
9: That's out in Colorado Springs.
10: Where we have the feeds of all of the radars. We can track all of the aircraft that are airborne or on the ground alert.
9: To the general aviation flyers, he says, know before you fly. And just remember,
10: at NORAD and NORTHCOM, we have the watch.
9: J.J. Green, WTOP News.
4: WTOP traffic and weather. Over to Ian Crawford in the traffic center.
14: Got the update from Maryland, Nick. We'll start there. Northbound Baltimore Washington Park, where U.S. Park Police working a crash near Powder Mill Road along the right side. They say a tow truck is on the way, or if not, it's already there right now. With caution and staying to the left to get by. They should have been out of your way shortly. 95 is the drama-free alternative, running one beltway to the other. 270, nice and quiet between Frederick and the lane divide. And 50 across the Bay Bridge. Still looks like we're running. No, they have shut down the two-way traffic. So we have at least two lanes eastbound, two lanes westbound, to and from the shore. No more two-way traffic on that reversible lane on the westbound span. In Virginia, 95, quiet. A little crowded in spots, but quiet nonetheless. 66, no reported delays as far west as Haymarket. Still had the crash investigation northbound Route 1 near Lockheed Boulevard through Highland Valley. That's blocking the right side. We are brought to you by SpyCloud. 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
29: Temperatures high, the air thick with so much humidity, and it just feels like a wall of heat and humidity when you walk out the door, like you're stepping into a sauna, and it really is relentless. We can't escape it tonight. Temperatures drop to 77 to 84 degrees. It'll still feel like we're about 85 to 90 degrees. And then tomorrow, back up to the triple digits, 102 we're forecasting in D.C. It'll feel like we're at 110 to 115 degrees. And on Saturday, high temperature range 95 to 100 degrees. Likely to feel like we're up around 105 to 110 during the afternoon. And on Saturday, could have some thunderstorms between 3 and 8 p.m. by the time the fireworks are set to go off. Looking dry at 76 to 85 degrees. I'm 7 News Chief Meteorologist Veronica Johnson in the First Alert Weather Center.
4: 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So it's not just the National Mall that's going to be busy for the 4th of July weekend. There will also be a lot going on at Mount Vernon, including a ceremony that welcomes America's 150 newest citizens. A look at that from WTOP's Steve Karish.
11: We have a naturalization ceremony every year. That's a tradition at Mount Vernon.
12: Julie Almasy is vice president for media and communications at Mount Vernon.
11: It's really a very moving experience. 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
11: And one of the most fun, unusual things Mount Vernon does to celebrate the 4th of July is our daytime fireworks. At 1 o'clock, we shoot them off. We have red and blue smoke and streamers and sparkles, and it's definitely different.
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32: The Marathon Mystics, without Sonia Citron, notched their third win of the season when trailing double digits, beating Atlanta 81-76 in D.C. to improve to 10-9.
1: Even without their leading scorer, the Sticks shot 55% from the floor, including 9 of 16 from 3, to key a 25-16 fourth quarter, explained by Cody McMahon on Monumental Network.
2: Yeah, I mean, we just had to keep being aggressive. Atlanta is a very aggressive team. So as long as we gave it back, honestly, we just knew that we had to fight in order to come out with the win, and that's what we did.
1: Despite 28 turnovers leading to 28 Atlanta points, Angel Reese with her college coach Kim Mulkey in attendance for the Baltimore Natives' virtual homecoming at a double-double hours after being snubbed as an all-star starter. The Nationals' nine-game homestand will lead them into the all-star break, and they spent their off day figuring out their starting rotation after MLB suspended Cade Cavalli 7 games and Miles Michaelis 5 games for their roles in the benches clearing incident in Boston Tuesday night. Read more on WTOP.com. Francis Tiafoe has matched his deepest run at Wimbledon after winning in 4 sets to advance to round 3 for the 4th time in 6 years. Alex Ovechkin is back for another run at a Stanley Cup in Washington, inking a 1-year deal to play a record 22nd season for the Capitals. No one has spent more years playing professional anything in DC sports. The United States' historic World Cup win Wednesday night drew more than 24.4 million viewers, a peak audience of 31.8 million, making it the most watched soccer telecast in English language history. Rob Woodfork, WTOP Sports.
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5: This is Bishop Michael Burbidge of the Catholic Diocese of Arlington. As we celebrate Independence Day, we recall that momentous act of our nation's founders in 1776, when together we embarked on a new path as a new people. What formed our nation into a truly United States was first and foremost a unity as believers in God and as a people who shared an awareness of their spiritual purpose and destiny. Although we have changed and grown as a nation since that first Independence Day, our ability and willingness to persevere as one people, united most especially by faith in God as brothers and sisters, continues to define and shape our identity as Americans. May we commit anew this Independence Day to do our part to sustain our unity and our faith, rejecting disharmony and pledging allegiance to one nation under God.
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4: 10:58, traffic and weather. Ian Crawford's in the traffic center.
14: Updating our crash activity in Maryland, northbound Baltimore-Washington Parkway near Pounder Mill Road. The crash along the left side and crowding that left lane, maybe even holding off that left lane now as they get the tow truck on scene. Virginia, Hybla Valley, Route 1 northbound at Lockheed Boulevard, still single left. Past the crash investigation. 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I'm Ian Crawford. Robert Workman has your next traffic report in 10 minutes.
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29: An excessive heat warning will end this evening at 8 p.m., but from late morning until 8 p.m., we'll be back in it for Friday as well as for Saturday. Temperatures tonight, with mainly clear skies and high humidity, will drop to 77 to 84 degrees. It'll feel like we're around 83 to 90 degrees. A range of high temperatures Friday, 100 to 106. It'll feel like we're at 110 to 115 degrees. And we're looking at setting some records once again as well. The record for Friday is 100.
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29: Saturday expected to feel like 105 to 110 degrees, and when the fireworks go off, could feel like we're 90 to 95 degrees. We are expecting some showers and storms. Isolated variety for Friday afternoon. On Saturday, expect scattered showers and storms during the afternoon, should end by early evening. 7 News, Chief Meteorologist Veronica Johnson in the First Alert Weather Center.
4: Temperatures still hovering around 90 degrees. It's 86 in Lanham, 85 in Gaithersburg. It is 90 outside WTOP studios.
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4: 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I'm Nick Ionelli. 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
13: From ABC News, I'm Dave Packard.
0: Ukraine taking a pounding from new Russian attacks. Officials there say at least 27 people were killed in Kyiv and 113 injured.
9: The death toll, it does continue to climb after Russia unleashed that major drone and missile attack on Kyiv overnight in what the city's mayor described as the most massive attack on the Ukrainian capital. And the Kremlin saying it only targeted military sites, but among the places hit was a nine-story residential building.
0: ABC's Britt Clendett. The Labor Department reports just 57,000 jobs were added in June. That's just half of what was expected. And a revision, 74,000 fewer jobs were added for April and May. University of Michigan professor Justin Wolfers.
10: After the previous jobs report, it was a yabba-dabba-doo moment. It looked like the economy was sailing forward and was downright strong. This has caused us not just this month's number, but a couple of the revisions to the previous months. It has brought us back down to this is healthy, but it's not amazing.
0: The stock market was higher because these lower jobs numbers have investors thinking interest rates may be coming down. The daredevil couple that got engaged at the top of the Empire State Building released from jail after a brief court appearance today. No plea. They're due back in court next month. The FDA upgrading the recall of hundreds of thousands of bags of popular potato chips. The recall of Zaps and Dirty Brand chips now at level one. That's the highest risk level. The chips made by Utz were first recalled in May due to salmonella concerns. Large black SUV spotted driving into a tented area outside Madison Square Garden as festivities for what's being called Taylor Swift and Travis Kelce's wedding are getting underway. The main event allegedly Friday night, ABC's Morgan Norwood.
11: And the guest watch is on. Friends like Sabrina Carpenter and Ed Sheeran already spotted in the area. Tomorrow, an even bigger celebration with more than 1,000 guests partying from about 4 p.m. till 4 a.m. Saturday.
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4: 11:02 on Thursday, July 2nd, 90 degrees, another hot night, lows around 80. Tomorrow, extreme heat again with highs above 100. Good evening, I'm Nick Iannelli. The weather, it's uncomfortable to say the least. We are stuck in the middle of this heat wave that will be with us through the 4th of July holiday. We're talking about extreme heat and humidity with temperatures up into the triple digits as the region heads into a hot and muggy holiday weekend. 7 News First Alert Chief Meteorologist Veronica Johnson joined us to talk more. At times during this heat wave, Veronica, it has felt so humid that it's like you're swimming in the air. It is so intense.
12: You're lucky you're at least swimming. I felt like it was a wall that hit me and like it's so hard to just take another step.
4: And this combo of heat and humidity is not going away.
12: Yeah, it really is going to continue with this lethal combination for anyone not prepared. That lethal combo of such high temperatures and extremely high humidity. It's going to continue for two more days here, Friday and Saturday, but at least the heat is going to peak on Friday. We're forecasting 102 degrees. This long duration event really having a high impact on not just the D.C. area, but for much of the eastern half of the country.
4: So tomorrow, a big travel day, people getting out of town for the 4th of July, things like that, a lot of people outside. What are we looking at for tomorrow?
12: I've got the heat really peaking for most of Maryland, D.C., Virginia on Friday, where we're going to see slightly higher temperatures. So we go from 101 degrees today to 102, the forecast for tomorrow. Once again, it'll be another day with an extreme heat warning. So we're talking about feels like temperatures 110 to 115 degrees, and that's for several hours. Even those temperatures during the morning, 9 a.m., the heat index, 100 degrees. By noon, you're up to 108. On the 4th of July, when everybody's going to want to be out taking part in some of the parades and events going on, even late down at the National Mall, we're still looking at several sweltering hours. But I've got our 9 a.m. temperature on the 4th of July at 89 degrees with a heat index at 95. By 11 a.m., 95 degrees the temperature with a heat index of 104. We might get some cooling storms on Saturday and Sunday, humid, hazy storms and poor air quality that will continue with this heat, but also with the fireworks thrown into the mix by Saturday late. The fact that we're talking about over 850,000 fireworks going off so many more times than what we have ever seen. I think we're going to move into that unhealthy air, not just for Saturday evening, but this could go through even Sunday morning if winds stay relatively light. A lot of things we've got to watch moving forward over the next couple of days.
4: That's 7 News First Alert Chief Meteorologist Veronica Johnson. charges in the alleged reflecting pool vandalism, a grand jury has indicted former Olympic canoeist David Hearn on charges he damaged the pool. U.S. Attorney for D.C. Jeanine Pirro says investigators believe Hearn is part of a broader pattern of vandalism at the landmark, and prosecutors are looking into similar cases. Here's WTOP's Jimmy Alexander.
13: Hearn damaged approximately 2 square feet of sealant from the bottom of the pool.
15: D.C. U.S. Attorney Jeanine Pirro says during the incident on June 19th, a Park Service employee told Hearn to stop what he was doing.
13: Hearn reacted by shouting at that Parks employee, saying that she cared too much about the reflecting pool, and why did she even care?
15: Now, Hearn has a different story. He says he didn't vandalize, destroy, break, or peel anything, explaining the lining was already detached when he walked up.
13: You know, I'm not going to get into the evidence, but what I told you is what our witnesses saw and experienced.
15: If convicted of felony destruction of property, Hearn faces up to 10 years.

0: enough harm to justify an injunction. Meanwhile, government lawyers said no deals have been signed with golf architect Tom Fazio, who toured the site with President Trump over the weekend. They argued any major renovation would still have to go through required reviews, but didn't challenge the president's social media post this weekend that said the work would begin on September the 1st. Reyes denied an injunction, kept the case alive, and told both sides to work out when the court should be notified about future activity at the course. At D.C. District Court, Mike Murillo, WTOP News.
1: Big news for Caps fans today. Alex Ovechkin's coming back for another season. The Capitals captain announced he signed a new contract to return for his 22nd year in the NHL. So what convinced him to stick around?
2: I think that he still feels he can play at a high level. We've seen him the last couple of years think, oh, well, this has got to be it for Ovi. Like, he's no way he's going to be able to produce like he did, like he has in the past. But he had 32 goals, 32 assists in all 82 games last year. I think he still felt like he could play at a high level. And he said his sons really want him to come back and play another year. They love it in D.C. And I think that missing the playoffs last year, just coming up 2 points shy, I think that also may have had something to do with it.
1: That's WTOP Sports Director George Wallace.
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1: Traffic and weather, Robert Workman's in the traffic center.
5: Still seeing some slow traffic northbound on the Baltimore-Washington Parkway, leaving Greenbelt on your way out towards Laurel, but an incident just before Powder Mill Road has now been cleared away. It started out on the right side, it moved over to the left side, then it was tying up both sides. It's all gone now. You're just going to have to take my word for it. It's still a little bit slow, though, as you head up towards 197. Southbound, you're A-OK, down from Laurel to the Beltway and inside the Beltway, headed for northeast. Had a crash westbound on I-66 after Nutley Street. That's been moved over to the shoulder, so no lingering effects there coming out from the Beltway. Still investigating the serious crash in Hodla Valley, northbound Route 1 at Lockheed Boulevard. Stay to the left under police direction through the intersection. 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I'm Robert Workman, your next traffic report in 10 minutes.
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6: Triple-digit readings this afternoon, and now this evening our temperatures will drop to 87 to 92 degrees. It'll feel like we're still up around 95. Tonight, down to 77 to 84 degrees, mainly clear, high humidity. 83 to 90, your heat index temperature. And 100 to 106 again, with heat indices over 110 degrees for several hours. May have an isolated thunderstorm during the afternoon. I'm 7 News Chief Meteorologist Veronica Johnson in the First Alert Weather Center.
1: Mid-80s, around 90 degrees. It's 85 in Bethesda, 85 degrees in Reston, and 90 degrees outside of our studios. 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
7: We got the June jobs report Thursday, and the economy added only 57,000 jobs last month. That was well below most forecasts. And the unemployment rate ticked down to 4.2%. Heather Long is chief economist at Navy Federal Credit Union.
8: 57,000 jobs added is about half of what we were all expecting. And there were big revisions down for April and May. You know, the overall picture here is the job market's stable, but the opportunities are really limited.
7: The sectors that hired last month, professional and business services, social assistance, healthcare, and hospitals. Meantime, the blue chips would notch their 20th record close of the year. The Dow Jones Industrial Average up 594 points. It's almost at 53,000 now. The S&P added a fraction, the NASDAQ down 207 points. John Wardock, WTOP News.
9: Americans have always debated, discussed, and sometimes disagreed for 250 years.
10: And here in Washington, we cover it all.
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1: It's 11:12. I'm Nick Iannelli. Thanks for being with us. It's the end of an era for video games. Sony says all new PlayStation games released after January of 2028 will no longer come on physical discs. Instead, games sold in stores will include a digital download code. It comes as the gaming industry continues shifting toward digital purchases, with Sony saying the consumer demand for downloads now far exceeds demand for actual discs. Not everybody's happy about it, though, because the change could make it harder for gamers to lend, trade, or resell their games. We talked more about

0: about it with Gene Park, who covers video games for the Washington Post.
1: Well, it means that whole practice is gone after January 2028. As far as PlayStation goes, we just don't own the digital copies. You know, video games right now are at kind of an MSRP of $70. So you're paying $70 for a license to play the game that could be taken away at any given time. So we just had an example by Sony just last month, just a few weeks ago, where they revoked the licenses of hundreds of movies that people bought on the PlayStation. So if you bought Terminator 2 Judgment Day and you enjoy watching that classic on your PlayStation, you can't anymore. And you would just have to go buy probably a physical copy, which is absurd because movies, books, and music all still have physical copies of, you know, I work at the Washington Post. We still print a newspaper, but PlayStation decided by 2028 that they're just going to be stopping printing their media.
0: You won't be able to dust off a copy of a game from like 10 years ago and play it. And like you just said, sometimes these companies will be able to yank the games from you, even if you've already paid to have them. What do you think? Is there going to be some kind of a backlash against this, or do you think this is just going to be accepted?
1: I think the backlash is a lot heavier than expected. I'm not sure how much Sony believes that they thought there were going to be a backlash, because, of course, there is a lot of consumer demand. Or it's not so much consumer demand, but consumer habits of always downloading, because it's convenient, right? But again, it goes back to, this is not really about discs, it's about ownership. If there is some kind of promise that we can own the digital copies of these things, then that probably would alleviate some things. So, you know, it really depends on how they further approach, you know, digital ownership and whether any regulators might step in and actually look into this. You know, there is a petition over in Europe called Stop Killing Games, where they're trying to get people to kind of legislate being able to have digital ownership of games.
0: So that's how it could impact consumers and gamers. How about the industry itself? Something about this strikes me kind of similar to what happened with Blockbuster Video, that the industry completely changed. People used to rent physical copies of movies. Literally, people do not do that anymore because there's not even an option for that. What do you think this means for the industry, GameStop, stores like that?
1: Oh my goodness. To be a fly on the wall at the GameStop corporate offices right now, I cannot even imagine what kind of conversations they have, because PlayStation, that they might not be the biggest console seller right now, but they do own the largest share of the console, definitely the console market itself. And PlayStation dominates retail sales. So really, you know, you're going to start going to Walmart and Target, and the only shelves you're going to see lined up with video games are from Nintendo. So who knows? Maybe we're going to have a throwback to the 1980s where video games and Nintendo are synonymous. But right now, who knows what's going to happen. But I have to imagine that those stores are probably having their Blockbuster moment right now as well.
0: That's Gene Park, who covers gaming for the Washington Post. The World Cup has more Americans tuning into soccer. So, has the U.S. actually become a soccer nation?
2: A new poll from Ipsos Sports shows the World Cup has piqued many Americans' interest. Many U.S. adults were excited about the U.S. making it to the knockout round of the World Cup. About 6 in 10 soccer fans say they were extremely or very excited, much higher than the 25% of Americans overall who said the same. The poll was conducted from June 26th through the 28th, after the U.S. advanced from the group stage, but before they won against Bosnia-Herzegovina in the knockout round. Most U.S. soccer fans have been pleased by the U.S. men's national team performance, and the majority are excited for the rest of the World Cup. About half of soccer fans also say the U.S.'s role in co-hosting is going at least very well. However, there's less enthusiasm for FIFA's role in managing the tournament. I'm Marcela Sanchez.
3: ABC News, I'm Dave Packer. Half the country experiencing sweltering heat. Hospitals reporting an increase in visits. ABC meteorologist Melissa Griffin.
4: We are dealing with that extreme heat right now here in New York City, reaching 100 degrees for the first time in 14 years. And you get that humidity on top of it. It feels like the air you can wear. It feels like 105 in New York. It feels like 110 in Philadelphia.
3: The city of Kyiv once more shaken by huge blasts as Russia launched a new wave of attacks. Ukrainian officials say at least 27 people were killed and nearly 113 injured. The daredevil couple that got engaged at the top of the Empire State Building released from jail after a brief court appearance today. The social media influencers did not enter pleas to multiple felonies. They're back in court next month. And how did they get there? They said they bought observatory tickets the night before and camped out. This is ABC News.
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0: 1118, traffic and weather to the traffic center and Robert Workman.
7: Things look good downtown across the Anacostia and Potomac River bridges. On the Virginia side, still have the accident investigation northbound on Route 1 in Hybla Valley at Lockheed Boulevard. Stay to the left to get by. Follow police direction. Occasionally, they're holding up everybody, it looks like, for a few minutes at a time. Also had a crash northbound on Backlick Road at Amherst Avenue in Springfield, just a little bit off of the 95 interchange. On the Beltway from Springfield up towards Tyson's, your lanes are open. Crash westbound on 66 near Nutley Street was moved over to the shoulder. And water emergency. Water main repairs going on in Prince George's County, Piscataway section, Piscataway Road between Livingston Road and Floral Park Road. Looks like you're sharing one lane through there, alternating traffic. 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
8: An excessive heat warning will end this evening at 8 p.m., but from late morning until 8 p.m., we'll be back in it for Friday as well as for Saturday. Temperatures tonight, with mainly clear skies and high humidity, will drop to 77 to 84 degrees. It'll feel like we're around 83 to 90 degrees. A range of high temperatures Friday, 100 to 106. It'll feel like we're at 110 to 115 degrees. And we're looking at setting some records once again as well. The record for Friday is 101 from 1966. And we're forecasting 101 degrees on Saturday in D.C. That could be an all-time hottest 4th of July on record. For right now, Saturday expected to feel like 105 to 110 degrees, and when the fireworks go off, could feel like we're 90 to 95 degrees. We are expecting some showers and storms, isolated variety for Friday afternoon. On Saturday, expect scattered showers and storms during the afternoon, should end by early evening. 7 News, Chief Meteorologist Veronica Johnson in the First Alert Weather Center.
0: Temperature's still around 90 degrees. 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
0: Security is going to be tighter than ever for this year's 4th of July on the National Mall. For the first time, the event has been designated a national special security event. That's a rare federal designation, typically reserved for things like presidential inaugurations. It puts the U.S. Secret Service in charge of coordinating security among federal, state, and local agencies.
20: Helicopters from the National Nuclear Security Administration will be monitoring radiation levels, the FBI deploying anti-drone technology. And for the first time ever, a three-mile swath of the Potomac River shut down to private boats all day. A particular concern, lone wolf attackers.
21: Everyone entering the National Mall on Independence Day will have to go through security checkpoints. No specific threat identified, but law enforcement taking no chances in the most challenging threat environment since 9/11.
0: That's ABC News Chief Justice Correspondent Pierre Thomas. And we're hearing from NORAD, which monitors and protects the skies over the U.S. and Canada. Here's WTOP National Security Correspondent J.J. Green.
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23: Before you fly anywhere in the National Capital Region, you need to read the NOTAMs, the Notice to Airmen.
22: General Greg Guillot, commander of NORAD.
23: There are temporary flight restrictions that would keep you from flying in locations where you normally can fly.
22: Guillot says that's to ensure the safety of the air show and everyone on the ground.
23: But we're expecting an incredible set of celebrations and flyovers along the National Mall that are connect Americans with the armed forces.
22: This will go on all day during July 4th.
23: Probably the best air show you've ever seen.
22: Unless, of course, you try to watch it from the air, which he reminds.
23: Watch the show from the ground. Don't try to watch it from the air.
22: You could find yourself in a lot of trouble and danger. J.J. Green, WTOP News.
0: 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Here's Rob Woodfork.
24: The Mystics did everything to give a game away, but stayed perfect through the first half of their four-game homestand with an 81-76 comeback win over the Atlanta Dream to avenge their 32-point loss in the ATL last month. How do you win despite 28 turnovers, Shakira Austin?
25: God was on our side to be able to have that many turnovers. I mean, Coach said it himself. You know, we have to be able to give us a real chance of winning the game, and you can't do that when you just give them the ball.
24: Coach being Sidney Johnson, who didn't mince words.
26: We are incredibly reckless with the basketball, and it's kind of all fun and games now, but I will say this is a team that just didn't quit. As much as we kind of set the game back a few years with how we were executing, I just thought if you can have that character, that's a recipe for success.
24: With Sonia Citron sidelined by a sore knee, Alethea Flores helped fill the void by scoring a career high 13 points off the bench. Kiki Iriafin, despite having as many turnovers as made baskets, had her fourth straight double-double and eighth of the season. The Nationals had a night off, and Cade Cavalli and Miles Michaelis will sit a few more after MLB handed Cavalli a seven-game suspension for his role in Tuesday night's benches clearing dust up in Boston with Wilson Contreras, who also got a seven-game ban. Miles Michaelis will sit out five games for his role in the incident. Francis Tiafoe overcame a slow start at Wimbledon. He wins in four sets. He's on to round three for a matchup with Alexander Bublik. Speaking of Russian, Alex.
1: I'm back, babes.
24: Yeah, Alex Ovechkin announced he's returning for a 22nd season as a Capital, making him the longest tenured professional athlete in D.C. sports history. Rob Woodfork, WTOP Sports.
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3: Doing much better now. Northbound Baltimore-Washington Parkway as you leave the Beltway and Greenbelt heading out towards Laurel. Earlier activity near Powder Mill Road tangled things up for a half an hour or so, but it's much better now. Southbound on 95 and the Parkway coming down from 198 and Laurel towards the Beltway, you're in good shape. No issues around the Outer Loop through Silver Spring and Bethesda and down across the American Legion Bridge. Looks like they're just about to finish up the investigation work in Hybla Valley. Northbound Route 1 at Lockheed Boulevard. Longstanding accident investigation there. Still see the right lane blocked. We're brought to you by Jiffy Lube. A fast, easy oil change? Jiffy does it. 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No appointment needed. I'm Robert Workman. Your next traffic report in 10 minutes.
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5: After DOGE cuts, is the National Weather Service ready for the busy summer storm season? I'm Mitchell Miller, today on The Hill.
4: Plus,
6: the Secretary of Defense touts President Trump's D.C. Safe and Beautiful Task Force amid some protests. I'm Alan Etter.
7: Triple-digit readings this afternoon, and now this evening our temperatures will drop to 87 to 92 degrees. It'll feel like we're still up around 95. Tonight, down to 77 to 84 degrees, mainly clear, high humidity. 83 to 90, your heat index temperature. And 100 to 106 again with heat indices over 110 degrees for several hours. May have an isolated thunderstorm during the afternoon. I'm 7 News Chief Meteorologist Veronica Johnson in the First Alert Weather Center.
4: Good. 84 degrees, not a piece of sun anywhere. 84 degrees tonight in Springfield, 85 Farragut Square, this check, 82 Laurel, 89 outside the WTOP studios.
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4: Good Thursday evening, July 2nd. Welcome in for the ride. Glad you're with us for the 1130 report. I'm Dean Lane. Juan Herrera is our producer. The weather topping the news, of course.
14: Oh, it's too hot.
4: Too hot is an understatement. The weather is uncomfortable, to say the least, tonight. We're stuck right now smack dab in the middle of a heat wave that will be with us, we're told, by the professionals through the 4th of July holiday. The entire weekend, we're talking about extreme heat and humidity, with temperatures climbing into the triple digits.
15: It really is going to continue with this lethal combination for anyone not prepared. That lethal combo of such high temperatures and extremely high humidity. It's going to continue for two more days here, Friday and Saturday, but at least the heat is going to peak on Friday. We're forecasting 102 degrees. This long duration event really having a high impact on not just the D.C. area, but for much of the eastern half of the country.
4: That's 7 News First Alert Chief Meteorologist Veronica Johnson this evening at 1132 on WTOP. Some four heads up from WTOP now. Some 4th of July plans are changing across the region as extreme heat impacts holiday events. What we know to this point in Montgomery County, celebrations at Albert Einstein High School and South Germantown Recreational Park will start 30 minutes later than planned for the event, with festivities now beginning at 7:30 in the evening in Poolsville. The fireworks show has been postponed until Sunday over the weekend, not because of the heat, but because severe thunderstorms are in the forecast. Tacoma Park has canceled completely its annual 4th of July parade and street festival all together, citing dangerous heat conditions. And in Laurel, Saturday's Independence Day parade has been called off. Organizers say all remaining holiday activities will begin at 6 in the evening instead. WTOP at 11:33. There are concerns about whether tomorrow night's annual Capitol 4th concert also will go on as planned because of the extreme heat. Capitol Police say the rehearsal tonight on the West Lawn was closed to the public, with access limited to essential personnel only for safety reasons. Organizers are expected to announce formally by 10 a.m. tomorrow on Friday whether or not the concert itself will proceed as scheduled. We'll keep you updated here at WTOP. Even if you're going somewhere for the 4th of July, it will be difficult to escape this pattern of extreme heat in many parts of the country.
16: Half the country feeling like a furnace as the scorching heat dome spreads over the East Coast ahead of what will likely be the hottest 4th of July holiday in more than 15 years. D.C. feeling like 110, Philly 107, and Syracuse feeling like 111 degrees, just north of New York City.
17: We have about 15 here, 5 that are in and out of consciousness.
16: A group of nearly 20 ROTC cadets on their way home from camp rushed to hospitals after their bus lost AC in Goshen, New York.
18: The massive Jacob Javits Center is one of 600 cooling centers the city has open. But it's not just the daytime temperatures that are concerning to people. Here in New York City, it will stay in the 80s overnight, offering little relief.
4: ABC News correspondent Rhiannon Alley on WTOP. The soaring temps have bring powerful summer storms with them oftentimes. And members of Congress want to make sure that previous cuts to the National Weather Service do not undermine critical forecasting during this period. WTOP Capitol Hill correspondent Mitchell Miller, Thursday evening, Today on the Hill.
19: 550-600 people were pushed out in that time frame. I'll call it the Doge era.
5: Maryland Democrat Glenn Ivey speaking about cuts to the National Weather Service that began last year. During a House hearing earlier this year, he questioned Assistant Secretary of Commerce Taylor Jordan about what's being done to ensure public safety isn't jeopardized.
20: We have approval through OPM to hire over 400 new forecasters.
5: Hundreds have already been hired. Lawmakers have been seeking to shore up the Weather Service with the hurricane season underway, along with severe summer storms that often come with very hot days. On Capitol Hill, Mitchell Miller, WTOP News.
4: WTOP at 11:36. Now to the latest of the war. Iran is raising tensions again tonight. The country's military warning that oil tankers traveling through the Strait of Hormuz must follow routes approved by Tehran or face what it calls a forceful response. The warning comes as U.S. and Iranian negotiators continue talks aimed at reaching a permanent agreement to end the war, as we hear from News Nation's Corey Smith tonight.
21: For the last few days, the U.S. and Iran have been engaged in technical talks with the threat of strikes hanging over them. They're talking to each other, but only through mediators. And it doesn't appear negotiators are going to be in the same room anytime soon. Here we are 2 weeks on from the signing of that MOU. And talks between the U.S. and Iran have been dominated by the Strait of Hormuz and Iran's frozen assets, two issues the MOU was meant to address. Officials from Iran and the U.S. met separately with mediators from Qatar and Pakistan the last few days. And despite the stop-start nature of these negotiations, the Qatari Foreign Ministry says progress is being made, a sentiment that was echoed by President Trump on Wednesday.
4: News Nation correspondent Corey Smith tonight. Good Thursday evening, July 2nd. Welcome in for the ride. Glad you're with us. 11:37, an update on traffic and weather in just 1 minute. Meantime, if you're just joining us, a recap of some of the top stories Thursday evening we're following for you right now on WTOP.
22: ABC News, I'm Dave Packer. Ukraine taking a pounding from new Russian attacks. Officials there say at least 27 people were killed in Kyiv and 113 injured.
23: The death toll, it does continue to climb after Russia unleashed that major drone and missile attack on Kyiv overnight in what the city's mayor described as the most massive attack on the Ukrainian capital. And the Kremlin saying it only targeted military sites, but among the places hit was a 9-story residential building.
22: ABC's Britt Clennett. The Labor Department reports just 57,000 jobs were added in June. That's just half of what was expected. The daredevil couple who got engaged at the top of the Empire State Building released from jail after a brief court appearance today. No plea. They're due back in court next month. The FDA upgrading the recall of hundreds of thousands of bags of popular potato chips. The recall of Zapp's and Dirty Brand chips now a level 1, the highest risk level. This is ABC News.
0: Left and right, standing next to each other to be reasonable.
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4: Thursday evening, July 2nd. Welcome in. 11:38. Traffic and weather on the 8th. Good evening to Robert Workman in the WTOP Traffic Center.
2: Good evening, Dean. All lanes now open in Hybla Valley. The accident investigation on northbound Route 1 at Lockheed Boulevard took quite a while, but it looks like everything is reopened through there now as you head north up towards the Beltway in Alexandria. North on I-95, no worries, not much volume on the way through Dale City up into Springfield, and inside the Beltway up 395 to the 14th Street Bridge. Not much road work as the holiday weekend sort of gets underway. Do see a few extra cones on the inbound Teddy Roosevelt Bridge as you cross over from 66 over towards Constitution Avenue. Stay to the far left to get by. It's just one lane instead of two that are open. I'm Robert Workman, your next traffic report in 10 minutes.
4: 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Here now, 7 News First Alert Chief Meteorologist Veronica Johnson with a dangerously hot holiday weekend forecast.
7: Triple-digit readings with high humidity. This heat sweltering and relentless. It's going to last for two more days. So this long-duration event will put us back into the triple digits for Friday and Saturday. First, tonight, under mainly clear skies with high humidity, will drop to 77 to 84 degrees. Expect a range of high temperatures Friday, 100 to 106. It'll feel like we're 110 to 115. Can't rule out an isolated storm during the afternoon. I'm 7 News Chief Meteorologist Veronica Johnson in the First Alert Weather Center.
4: 81 degrees Tysons, 82 tonight Waldorf, 90 at Lafon Plaza still, 89 outside the WTOP studios. Where the time now is 11:40 on WTOP.
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3: And it's all over the map. So that's where WTOP reporters are. Beltsville to Burke.
24: Got it covered.
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4: On WTOP, we bring you money news at 10 and 40. Here's John Wardock.
25: Jersey Mike's is known for its subs. Now the sandwich chain wants to be known for its stock. It has filed paperwork to trade at the New York Stock Exchange. Arlington remains one of the most expensive places to rent an apartment in the country. It ranks in the top 100 markets. According to ApartmentList.com, median rents for a one-bedroom in Arlington, just over $2,400. Rents have popped there some 37% since hitting a low during the pandemic. The economy added only 57,000 jobs last month, and unemployment dipped to 4.2%. Despite the lackluster job growth, the blue chips would notch their 20th record close of the year. The Dow Jones Industrial Average up 594 points Thursday, the S&P adding a fraction, the NASDAQ dropping 207 points. John Wardock, WTOP News.
4: Overseas Asian stocks right now, this check higher across the board.
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4: Months after the FBI seized hundreds of boxes of 2020 election ballots from Georgia's Fulton County Election Office, the agency is now ramping up this week its presence in that state, dedicating additional resources, apparently, to the ongoing investigation.
28: Priority investigation. That is how the FBI is describing its ongoing investigation into the 2020 election in Georgia, according to a source and an internal FBI memo I reviewed. According to that memo, the FBI is surging 260 FBI personnel, including intelligence analysts from around the country, to help with this effort. That means field offices are being instructed to dedicate a certain number of personnel each based on their size, according to that memo. And the FBI is asking the personnel to conduct hundreds of record checks, and they're asking them to do it quickly by later this month, noting overtime has been authorized. President Trump claims the election was stolen, but has not provided any evidence.
6: Olivia Rubin, ABC News, Washington.
4: The U.S. Coast Guard tonight has posted a new 36-second video online of the moment the agency seized a boat allegedly owned by Brian and Lynette Hooker. The American woman has actually been missing since the spring in April when Hooker claimed she fell overboard and was swept away. ABC's Victor Akindo has more from Miami.
8: New body camera video shows the moment sources say the U.S. Coast Guard seizes the Soulmate, the sailboat owned by Brian and Lynette Hooker, the woman who went missing in the Bahamas.
9: Captain, how many people on board? How many people on board?
8: The Coast Guard boarding the sailboat on May 9th, 1 month after Brian says Lynette fell from their dinghy and was swept away by the ocean.
4: WTOP News Time, 11:44.
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11: Working 9 to 5.
4: The nation's job market treading water these days. The Labor Department is out this week with the employment report for June. And if you're looking for a job, it's not the most optimistic news right now. Mark Hamrick, who writes about the economy and your personal finances on Substack and the Hamrick Brief, joining our own Ann Kramer earlier to discuss what the headline numbers from this month's survey actually show us.
12: It's really the cross currents beneath the surface of this report that are the most important things to monitor. Yes, the headlines are always going to be driven by what the unemployment rate did, went down slightly to 4.2%. Yes, payroll gains came in below expectations, coming in with a fairly lackluster 57,000 jobs added on the month. Remember that coming into this report, we had gone three straight months where hiring was accelerating, and the worries that we had had that showed up in essentially very little new jobs creation every month in on average in 2025, that narrative was turned upside down over the previous 3 months when we had more than 100,000 jobs added a month. Well, here we are once again moving into lower levels of jobs creation. And I think most importantly, we see very little broad-based job gain. So the jobs creation we do see are very narrowly focused. Once again, healthcare and social assistance, we see a government responsible for some of the hiring, and business and professional services participating ever so slightly. But then we saw a setback of 61,000 jobs in leisure and hospitality, and also a decline in retail. So, you know, we've had a resilient U.S. economy, a fairly resilient U.S. consumer broadly measured, but this is once again raising questions about the health of the U.S. economy.
13: Mark, so the jobs picture is just part of the mosaic of what the Federal Reserve considers when deciding whether to raise or cut interest rates. Do we have any crystal ball knowledge here now on this?
12: I think the crystal ball might be more useful than some of the forecasts that are out there right now. Just looking, for example, at the federal funds futures this morning, they're really all over the place, going from a possibility of a rate cut to a rate increase. So I think the safest way to look at where benchmark interest rates go in the coming months is to say, well, let's assume they stay where they are for now, and we need further direction from data like this. And the biggest problem right now, as we all know, is that inflation is running above the wage gain measure that we got in this morning's report, where average hourly earnings are up 3.5% over the past year, yet the inflation measures looked at, whether it's the consumer price index or the Federal Reserve's preferred measure, are running at 4% plus. So wage gains are not keeping up with the price gains, and that's adding to economic misery.
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14: With crime down on the metro system, here's how leaders plan to keep it down this holiday weekend. I'm John Doman.
4: It's 11:48. Traffic and weather on the 8th to Robert Workman now on the WTOP Traffic Center this evening.
2: Dean authorities checking for a new problem now southbound on I-95 in Maryland, south of 198, near the exit for the ICC Route 200. Crash reported there. Watch for the emergency response on your way down from Laurel. Some of that response could be on the northbound side as well, coming up from Beltsville. Beltway looks good through College Park and Silver Spring and around to the American Legion Bridge. No issues reported on the inner loop as you head south of Northwest Stadium towards Joint Base Andrews and over to the Wilson Bridge. Earlier accident investigation was there for a while in Hybla Valley, northbound on Route 1 at Lockheed Boulevard, but now all of your lanes are open. 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I'm Robert Workman. Your next traffic report in 10 minutes.
4: Over to Veronica Johnson with a look at this extremely hot forecast for the holiday weekend.
7: It's been hot today. This afternoon, temperatures over 100 degrees. Tomorrow, once again, over 100. In fact, 102 we're forecasting in D.C. Tomorrow's the day when this heat wave peaks. So temperatures will start coming down the upcoming weekend, but still triple digits also on Saturday. Tonight, we're looking at temperatures 77 to 84 degrees. Tomorrow, 100 to 106. It'll feel like we're up around 110 to 115 degrees Friday afternoon. I'm 7 News Chief Meteorologist Veronica Johnson in the First Alert Weather Center.
4: 89 degrees right now at our nation's capital, and coming up this half hour.
5: Not interested in fireworks at night? How about daytime fireworks? We'll tell you where to go. I'm Steve Karish.
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4: Men accused of sending a fake ransom note to Nancy Guthrie's children during the search for their missing mother has pleaded guilty this week in Arizona.
18: Derek Kalela lives in California, but told a federal judge in Arizona on Thursday he is guilty of writing a fake ransom demand to Nancy Guthrie's family. Pleading guilty to two counts could get him 10 years in federal prison when he's sentenced in September. According to the FBI, in early February, when the search for Nancy Guthrie was intense, Kalela allegedly texted Guthrie's family members and called once asking for Bitcoin. The FBI saying this week, while it has determined some ransom demands in the Guthrie case were fake, the legitimacy of others is still unknown. Alex Stone, ABC News.
4: Let's talk transportation on WTOP this evening. Metro says crime across the system has dropped to the lowest level in its history. Now, with a major security operation planned for the holiday weekend, transit police and emergency crews alike are preparing to put that safety record to the test.
14: On the fifth floor of this building in Alexandria, you'll have people monitoring the buses to the right, trains to the left, tracking where every vehicle is in the system. And with thousands of cameras that can be accessed both here and in the emergency operations center one floor above me,
19: what that allows is for our video technicians to be able to access different video feeds
0: across all different modes. So that'll be trains, buses, our stations.
14: Maurice McKinney's a deputy chief of Metro Transit Police. Now this weekend, it'll be all hands on deck inside of here. But GM Randy Clark says,
1: the best scenario, this floor is very quiet. And as you probably notice, it's not that loud in here. That means things are going well.
14: In Alexandria, John Dome in WTOP News.
4: And it is not just the National Mall that'll be busy this 4th of July weekend. There will be a lot going on at Mount Vernon, including an apparent ceremony to welcome America's 150 newest citizens.
19: We have a naturalization ceremony every year. That's a tradition at Mount Vernon.
5: Julie Olmesey is vice president for media and communications at Mount Vernon.
19: It's really a very moving experience. Anybody who's ever seen it says it's truly a highlight of the day.
5: It's a full day of activities at our first president's house, from reenactments, puppet shows, a fife and drum concert, and more.
19: And one of the most fun, unusual things Mount Vernon does to celebrate the 4th of July is our daytime fireworks. At 1 o'clock, we shoot them off. We have red and blue smoke and streamers and sparkles, and it's definitely different.
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3: 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Powered by Maximus. Moving people and technology forward.
4: Which, of course, means that it's Rob's turn tonight.
22: The Marathon Mystics, without Sonia Citron, notched their third win of the season when trailing double digits, beating Atlanta 81-76 in D.C. to improve to 10-9. Even without their leading scorer, the Sticks shot 55% from the floor, including 9 of 16 from 3, to key a 25-16 fourth quarter, explained by Cody McMahon on Monumental Network.
23: Yeah, I mean, we just had to keep being aggressive. Atlanta is a very aggressive team. So as long as we gave it back, honestly, we just knew that we had to fight in order to come out with the win, and that's what we did.
22: Despite 28 turnovers leading to 28 Atlanta points, Angel Reese with her college coach Kim Mulkey in attendance for the Baltimore Natives' virtual homecoming. Coming at a double-double hours after being snubbed as an all-star starter. The Nationals' nine-game homestand will lead them into the all-star break, and they spent their off day figuring out their starting rotation after MLB suspended Cade Cavalli 7 games and Miles Michaelis 5 games for their roles in the benches clearing incident in Boston Tuesday night. Read more on WTOP.com. Francis Tiafoe has matched his deepest run at Wimbledon after winning in 4 sets to advance to round 3 for the 4th time in 6 years. Alex Ovechkin is back for another run at a Stanley Cup in Washington, inking a 1-year deal to play a record 22nd season for the Capitals. No one has spent more years playing professional anything in D.C. sports. The United States' historic World Cup win Wednesday night drew more than 24.4 million viewers, a peak audience of 31.8 million, making it the most watched soccer telecast in English language history. Rob Woodfork, WTOP Sports.
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4: WTOP at 11:58. Traffic and weather on the 8th. To Robert Workman first in the WTOP Traffic Center.
6: Checking the report of a crash southbound on I-95 between 198 and Laurel and the Intercounty Connector. Watch for the emergency response. Could be arriving in both directions through there. Over in Virginia, accident cleanup in Lake Ridge on eastbound Old Bridge Road near the Prince William Parkway. Left side of the roadway is tied up there. Northbound 95 looks good across the Occoquan up into Springfield, and no issues off of the Beltway headed west on I-66 or Route 7 out towards Route 28. The WTOP Traffic Center is presented by Window Nation. Right now, get 50% off all window styles at Window Nation. I'm Robert Workman, your next traffic report in 10 minutes.
4: Let's check that forecast now with Veronica, hot though that it may be.
7: Today, we've had an extreme heat warning, but we're back to it for Friday as well as for Saturday, with triple-digit readings coming our way again for the afternoon. Temperatures tonight will drop to 77 to 84 degrees. Tomorrow's range, 100 to 106. It'll feel like we're up around 110 degrees with sunshine. I'm 7 News Chief Meteorologist Veronica Johnson in the First Alert Weather Center.
4: 85 degrees DuPont Circle tonight, 79 Germantown, 85 Annandale, 88, dropping a degree outside of the WTOP studios, where the time now is 11:59.
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4: Good Friday morning, July 3rd, 2026. Thanks for taking the midnight hour ride. Welcome. I'm Dean Lane. Coming up, get ready for yet another day of intense heat, and this heat will stick around through
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9: And that damage is over $1,000.
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11: A fight over the future of East Potomac Golf Links is headed to another round in court. I'm Mike Murillo.
4: Wall Street ended mixed, with the Dow at the closing bell gaining 594 points. Good morning. Welcome in 12 midnight on WTOP.
12: From ABC News, I'm Dave Packer. The June jobs report showed just 57,000 jobs were added, half of what was expected. ABC's Selena Way.
13: The unemployment rate went down as more people left the labor force. The share of the working age population that's either working or looking for work, that fell to the lowest in 5 years. And economists say it's a bad combination when you have fewer people in the job market as well as fewer people getting jobs. The data also showing that wage gains just simply have not been keeping up with rising prices, something that consumers have been struggling now for quite a while.
12: But those lower employment numbers prompted buying on Wall Street, investors thinking lower employment could lead to an interest rate cut. The daredevil couple who got engaged at the top of the Empire State Building have been released from jail following a brief court appearance. The couple did not enter pleas to multiple felonies, including reckless endangerment and burglary. They're due back in court next month. A person has now been charged for problems plaguing the renovation of the Lincoln Memorial Reflecting Pool in Washington. Three-time U.S. Olympian David Hearn has been indicted on a single count of destruction of property worth over $1,000.
21: President Trump claims
25: they came in with box cutters and they cut it up.
21: Reporters asking U.S. Attorney Jeanine Pirro what Hearn allegedly used.
26: Did he have any tools or was it just his bare hands?
25: Right now, we believe it's his bare hands, both hands.
26: So does that indicate in your belief that it was probably damaged before, or do you believe that he...
25: He damaged it.
26: Further, but do you believe it had already been damaged before?
25: He damaged the pool.
21: Hearn told ABC News he was biking near the pool when he saw a piece of loose paint in the water and reached out and touched the end. He insists he's no vandal, just a curious, concerned citizen.
12: ABC's Mary Bruce. The extreme heat is not over for some 180 million Americans. More triple-digit feels-like temperatures are on the way Friday. 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
4: WTOP at 12:02. Good Friday morning, July 3rd. Thanks for taking the midnight hour ride with us. Clear, warm, overnight early morning, 77 to 83, daybreak low. Extreme heat, late day thunderstorms likely on Friday, 100 to 106. We're at 88 in Washington right now. Good morning to you. I'm Dean Lane. The weather topping the news this morning on WTOP for you in the midnight hour. Get ready for yet another day of this intense heat and humidity in the region. We're stuck in the middle, right smack dab in the middle of a heat wave that will be with us, we're told, by the weather officials through the 4th of July, holiday weekend. Temperatures on our Friday are expected to reach the triple digits at certain points as the region heads into a hot and muggy holiday weekend.
7: Forecasting 102, 103 degrees in D.C., but we're likely to see a range throughout the area. Some areas could be up to about 100. Some could be as high as 106. And, of course, with that stifling humidity, boy, that's when we're looking at 110 to 115 degrees on those heat indices throughout the area. Still up there in the triple digits again on Saturday. You're looking at a range of 95 to 100 degrees. And by the time the fireworks are set to go off, about 76 to 85 because it's so late in that 10, 11 o'clock hour. On Saturday, though, not only are we going to be dealing with the stifling heat, but also some strong to severe thunderstorms. Right now, the timing looking like 3 to 8 p.m. could go a little later, and that may be impacting the fireworks, too.
4: On WTOP this morning, 7 News First Alert Chief Meteorologist Veronica Johnson, where the time now is 2:03. WSSC Water has issued a boil water advisory on this Friday for about 3,600 customers located in the Accokeek and Clinton areas of southern Prince George's County this morning. Now, the utility says at this hour, a 16-inch water main broke near Livingston Road around 5 p.m. on Thursday evening, causing, at the time, a loss of pressure and raising the risk of contamination. WSSC says crews are working right now as we speak to repair the break, and water distribution sites are being set up as well. Anyone in the affected area should boil water, they say, for 1 minute before drinking, cooking, brushing your teeth, or giving it to pets. WTOP now at 12:04. Turning now to an update on the alleged vandalism at the Lincoln Memorial Reflecting Pool. A former Olympic canoeist is now facing federal charges this morning. Friday, prosecutors in the case say David Hearn went to the recently renovated pool and pulled away sections of protective sealant, causing more than $1,000 in damage. As WTOP's Jimmy Alexander tells us this morning, Friday, Hearn has been indicted now and could face up to 10 years if convicted in this case.
0: I didn't charge anything harshly. I charge according to the evidence.
1: D.C. U.S. Attorney Jeanine Pirro.
0: By Hearn's own admission, on June 19th, he reached down into the pool.
1: Pirro said the National Park Service watched Hearn
0: forcefully and violently pulling up and removing the bottom liner with both hands.
1: Now, Hearn claims the lining was already detached when he approached the reflecting pool.
0: Whether or not, you know, we think that, you know, there is some situation that preceded it, we can state and prove beyond a reasonable doubt that he caused damage, and that damage is over $1,000.
1: Jimmy Alexander, WTOP News.
4: Federal judge is scrutinizing the Trump administration's plans for the East Potomac Golf Links. But for now, the project is moving forward, as we hear from WTOP's Mike Murillo.
2: The lawsuit was filed by the D.C. Preservation League and two local golfers who say the administration is moving too quickly toward a major overhaul of the historic public course. During a hearing, Judge Anna Reyes repeatedly pointed to President Trump's Truth Social post after a weekend tour of the course with Interior Secretary Doug Burgum and golf architect Tom Fazio, who designed several of Trump's golf courses. Trump said Fazio would redesign East Potomac, and that work would begin on September the 1st. But Justice Department lawyers said no contracts have been signed and any major project would still have to go through environmental reviews, among others. Reyes also put the Preservation League on the hot seat, asking what legal authority she had to stop the project. The judge declined to block the work and gave no indication she's ready to dismiss the case. Instead, she wants both sides to work together on what language she can approve about what happens next at the course and when the court should know about it. At D.C. District Court, Mike Murillo, WTOP News.
4: WTOP now at 12:07. Turning to the world of sports, Alex Ovechkin has announced he is coming back to the Washington Capitals to return for his 22nd year in the NHL. Ovechkin, who turns 41 come September, says that he is healthy, still loves competing, and wants another shot at helping Washington contend for the Stanley Cup.
10: He keeps himself in great shape. He's trained year-round. We've seen it. And he just kind of, he's just one of those, it seems like he has a knack to where to be on the ice and where to, you know, where the goal is. You can score that many goals.

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1: Traffic and weather on the 8th, and good morning Friday to Robert Workman in the WTOP Traffic Center.
5: Good morning, Dean. On the southbound lanes of 270, light volume from Montgomery Village down towards the lane divide. No issues around the Beltway in Bethesda and Silver Spring. Authorities in Prince George's County checking the report of a crash southbound on I-95 south of 198, maybe a little bit closer to the ICC Route 200 down near Conterra. You might see some emergency response through there. Can't quite see anything in the cameras just yet. BWD Parkway and Route 50, A-OK across the Beltway and into Northeast onto New York Avenue and Kenilworth Avenue. Had some earlier getaway delays at the Chesapeake Bay Bridge eastbound, but it looks like things have settled down out there as you head past Sandy Point and over towards Stevensville. Virginia side, no issues on the Beltway in Springfield or Tysons. 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I'm Robert Workman. Your next traffic report in 10 minutes.
1: Over to Veronica for a look at this dangerously hot forecast for the long holiday weekend.
6: The high heat, the high humidity, absolutely relentless. Just so hard on our bodies, taking a toll for anyone that's got to work outside. So make sure you're doing everything you can to stay cool and stay hydrated. We've got this heat wave continuing through the upcoming weekend, but two more days with temperatures in the triple digits for your Friday afternoon and Saturday afternoon. Now this morning, we're seeing temperatures somewhere between 77 and 84 degrees. Later today, 100 to 106. I'm 7 News Chief Meteorologist Veronica Johnson in the First Alert Weather Center.
1: Right now, we're at 83 Alexandria, 89 Penn Quarter, 82 Columbia, 88 outside the WTOP studios, where the time now on WTOP is 2:10. On WTOP, of course, we bring you money news at 10 and 40. Here's John.
7: We got the June jobs report Thursday, and the economy added only 57,000 jobs last month. That was well below most forecasts. And the unemployment rate ticked down to 4.2%. Heather Long is chief economist at Navy Federal Credit Union.
8: 57,000 jobs added is about half of what we were all expecting. And there were big revisions down for April and May. You know, the overall picture here is the job market's stable, but the opportunities are really limited.
7: The sectors that hired last month, professional and business services, social assistance, healthcare, and hospitals. Meantime, the blue chips would notch their 20th record close of the year. The Dow Jones Industrial Average up 594 points. It's almost at 53,000 now. The S&P added a fraction, the NASDAQ down 207 points. John Wardock, WTOP News.
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9: 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It's a busy and exciting week in the DMV.
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1: Good Friday morning, July 3rd. Thanks for taking the ride with us. I'm Dean Lane. Welcome in. If you're just joining us, clear and warm, sticky, overnight early morning, 77 to 83 is about as cool as it's going to get for the daybreak low, according to Veronica. Extreme heat later this Friday with late day storms likely, 100 to 106. We're at 88 in our nation's capital.

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0: Security will be tighter than ever for this year's 4th of July celebration for the holiday weekend on the National Mall. For the first time, the event has been designated a national special security event, a rare federal designation typically reserved, we understand, for events like presidential inaugurations. The designation puts the U.S. Secret Service in charge of coordinating security among federal, state, and local agencies. Here at WTOP, we talk more about it with reporter John Gonzalez with our partners at 7 News.
3: It's going to look different. It's going to feel different. Officials in the city have already said, for those that are used to going down to the National Mall, it's going to be different. It's a bigger 4th of July. Of course, it's a more special 4th of July, but it is literally being treated differently. The National Mall Independence Day celebration has been designated this National Special Security Event, or NSSE, which is rare, Nick. It's a federal designation usually reserved for events like a presidential inauguration or a State of the Union, and it essentially puts the U.S. Secret Service in charge of the security coordination across the dozens of local, state, and federal agencies. So visitors should expect, if you're going downtown this weekend, airport-style security screening, magnetometers, which isn't that different. We've seen that through the years. But you've got these restricted access points, a much larger law enforcement presence, and we're already seeing that. You've got the National Guard that's already here. They are surrounding the National Mall. You can't miss them.
4: Has the Trump administration said anything about why this is changing? As you said, this is the first time that July 4th has been designated a national special security event. So what has changed in the threat environment?
3: Officials are saying that this is the right approach coming after recent assassination attempts, the foiled UFC drone plot recently at the White House, and a continued concern about lone actor attacks. But we want to be clear. Authorities are saying there's no credible threat to the holiday events this weekend, but they stress they want to be prepared for every possibility.
4: You talk with a security expert about drones and other threats like that that the average person might not think about when they're walking around in the National Mall. How much of the planning for security this year is focused on technology threats like that versus the traditional security concerns that we often hear about during big crowds in D.C.?
3: Yeah, counterterrorism expert Jim Orte spoke with me.
5: Homeland Security will have FEMA looking at certain things like emergency situations, evacuation techniques.
3: Normally, you have U.S. Park Police, the National Park Service involved in the perimeter. Well, this time around, you've got three entities. You've got Homeland Security, Secret Service, the FBI, which is more involved in the background checks of folks. Secret Service is looking at the bigger scope, the crowds, the screenings, the way people are getting in and out. And then you've got Homeland Security, which is also taking a close look at evacuation routes. If we need an emergency evacuation Saturday night or something like that. So it's just a broader perimeter, but literally a broader operation where it's really become an all hands on deck this weekend.
4: And another big change, in addition to what people will experience when they're there, is the logistics, the actual show that's being put on in D.C. A Capitol 4th is not happening on the 4th this year.
3: I guess we could call it the Capitol 3rd. The way we remember things traditionally, kind of different this year. The Capitol 4th concert on the lawn of the Capitol, that's going to happen Friday night. And then you've got the fair, the state fair, that has taken up much of the grounds on the mall. So people who traditionally come down and set up a picnic, if you will, on the grounds of the mall, it's going to be a little different because access is going to be much different than in the past.
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10: Virginia, southbound I-95 looks good. Leaving the Beltway in Springfield, heading down towards Woodbridge. Northbound, just a little bit north of the Occoquan River, disabled vehicle with some help. Over on the right side, just between the Occoquan River Bridge and the exit for Route 1, looks like some of those flares might actually be in the travel portion in the exit lane. And past that point, you're good to go all the way up to the Beltway. Wilson Bridge, A-OK both ways between Alexandria and Oxon Hill. Accident reported southbound on I-95 in Maryland. Before you get to Route 200, the ICC, be alert on your trip down from 198 in Laurel. I'm Robert Workman, your next traffic report in 10 minutes.
0: Let's check that forecast now with Veronica this morning on WTOP. It's a hot one, folks, still.
11: Stifling heat and humidity continues. Not much relief out there even this morning with light winds and high humidity and temperatures running in the upper 70s to low 80s. Even by 7, 8 o'clock this morning, your heat index will be up around 90 degrees. So very quickly rising these temperatures. 100 to 106 today, heat index at 110 to 115. National Weather Service once again has us under an extreme heat warning. I'm 7 News Chief Meteorologist Veronica Johnson in the First Alert Weather Center.
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0: Good Friday morning, July 3rd. Thanks for taking the midnight hour ride with us. Welcome in. 12:21 now on WTOP this morning.
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0: As America this long holiday weekend prepares to celebrate its 250th anniversary, a new Gallup poll this week finds national pride has apparently fallen to its lowest level in more than two decades. Just 33% of overall Americans surveyed here say they are extremely proud to be American, down sharply from previous years. The survey also found, apparently, major differences along political lines, with Republicans expressing far higher levels of national pride than Democrats and independents.
14: Across the United States, Americans are celebrating the country's 250th birthday. Some U.S. citizens, like 26-year-old auto technician Joseph Fuque Barreno in Topeka, Kansas, are optimistic about the future of America.
15: Some things are going to happen we're not going to like, but that's what makes us awesome, is our resilience and ability to adapt and keep on pushing through and pursuing unity through laughter.
14: Others, like 83-year-old Air Force veteran who served in Vietnam, Leo Leclerc in Tilton, New Hampshire, say they aren't happy with the state of the country.
16: And I think because of the issues that our Congress and President have made this all personal about them and not about our country, I don't feel very good about the 250th.
14: Overall, belief in American exceptionalism has fallen. That's according to an April poll by the Associated Press North Center for Public Affairs Research. I'm Haya Panjwani.
0: As D.C. gets ready now for the 4th of July celebrations, we're getting a message this morning from NORAD, which monitors and protects the skies over the U.S. and Canada. Details on that from WTLP National Security Correspondent J.J. Green this morning.
8: Don't try to watch the air show or the fireworks from the air.
9: It'll be really busy up there.
8: General Greg Guillot, commander of NORAD. Not only will there be unprecedented displays of U.S. military air power in the sky.
9: We'll have airborne fighter aircraft that will patrol over the D.C. area to make sure they can respond if needed. We'll also have aircraft on ground alert that can take off in a very short period of time.
8: And they're going to be watching as well from headquarters.
9: The Joint Operations Center.
8: That's out in Colorado Springs.
9: Where we have the feeds of all of the radars. We can track all of the aircraft that are airborne or on the ground alert.
8: To the general aviation flyers, he says, know before you fly. And just remember,
9: at NORAD and NORTHCOM, we have the watch.
8: J.J. Green, WTOP News.
0: A man and two teenagers are in the hospital this morning after being shot, apparently, in southeast D.C. Thursday evening last night. Police say this shooting incident happened just before 11 p.m. in the evening in the area of Langston Place in the Woodland neighborhood. When officers arrived on scene, they say they found a man and a teen boy, as well as a teen girl, suffering from gunshot wounds. They were all taken to local hospitals for treatment. Their conditions are unknown at this hour. Police are now searching for three men wearing masks. A woman is dead after being hit by a pickup truck in Hybla Valley. That happened on Thursday night. Fairfax County Police say this morning the woman was operating a mobility wheelchair along Richmond Highway and Dart Drive when she was struck. She was taken to a nearby hospital where she later died. Police say that the driver of the truck stayed on scene. No word yet on any charges in that case. Let's talk tech stuff on WTOP. Is it the end of video games? Sony says all new PlayStation games released after January 2028 will no longer come on physical discs. Instead, games sold in stores, while they will include a digital download code. Gene Park, who covers video games for The Washington Post, says this morning the move raises new questions now about the fundamental issue of ownership.
17: Well, it means that whole practice is gone after January 2028. As far as PlayStation goes, we just don't own the digital copies. Video games right now are at kind of an MSRP of $70. So you're paying $70 for a license to play the game that could be taken away at any given time.
0: Sony says consumer demand for downloads now far exceeds demand for discs. Security at the Empire State Building is under scrutiny, as you might imagine, after the two daredevils we reported on slipped into a restricted area and climbed up the landmark this week. Witnesses in this case say their pair actually appeared to pass through a secured access point before scaling the tower, where they staged a marriage proposal high above New York City.
18: According to court documents, the building's antenna emits powerful radio frequencies that could cause harm to the human body. NYPD had to wait 30 minutes for the antenna to be powered down before they could get to the duo. The couple is facing multiple charges, including reckless endangerment and burglary.
0: ABC News correspondent Melissa Udan on WTOP. 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
19: The Mystics did everything to give a game away, but stayed perfect through the first half of their four-game homestand with an 81-76 comeback win over the Atlanta Dream to avenge their 32-point loss in the ATL last month. How do you win despite 28 turnovers, Shakira Austin?
20: God was on our side to be able to have that many turnovers. I mean, Coach said it himself. You know, we have to be able to give us a real chance of winning the game, and you can't do that when you just give them the ball.
19: Coach being Sidney Johnson, who didn't mince words.
21: We are incredibly reckless with the basketball, and it's kind of all fun and games now, but I will say this is a team that just didn't quit. As much as we kind of set the game back a few years with how we were executing, I just thought if you can have that character, that's a recipe for success.
19: With Sonia Citron sidelined by a sore knee, Alethea Flores helped fill the void by scoring a career-high 13 points off the bench. Kiki Iriafin, despite having as many turnovers as made baskets, had her fourth straight double-double in eighth of the season. The Nationals had a night off, and Cade Cavalli and Miles Michaelis will sit a few more after MLB handed Cavalli a seven-game suspension for his role in Tuesday night's benches-clearing dust-up in Boston with Wilson Contreras, who also got a seven-game ban. Miles Michaelis will sit out 5 games for his role in the incident. Francis Tiafoe overcame a slow start in Wimbledon. He wins in 4 sets. He's on to round 3 for a matchup with Alexander Bublik. Speaking of Russian Alex.
4: I'm back, babes.
19: Yeah, Alex Ovechkin announced he's returning for a 22nd season as a Capital, making him the longest tenured professional athlete in D.C. sports history. Rob Woodfork, WTOP Sports.
5: All right, thank you, Rob. As always, coming up next half hour on WTOP, right after traffic and weather for you.
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23: the steps Metro is taking to keep you safe this holiday weekend or whenever you're riding. I'm John Doman.
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12: Traffic and weather on WTOP.
10: All lanes reported open now southbound on I-95 as you head south of 198 in Laurel. There had been a crash reported before you get to the ICC Route 200, but everything is out of the way through there. Around the outer loop of the Beltway through Greenbelt and College Park, Silver Spring and Bethesda, lanes are reported open. Virginia side, Beltway looks good through Tyson's, past 66, around the outer loop into Annandale and Springfield, and water main repairs continue in Prince George's County on Piscataway Road, 223, right around Floral Park Road. Looks like one lane of traffic getting by each way, sharing the southbound side. We're brought to you by Joe Hadid. 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I'm Robert Workman. Your next traffic report in 10 minutes.
11: We're on weather alert through Sunday as we continue to track this wave of extreme heat. Our temperatures will start coming down by Sunday with highs in the mid-90s. Today, the heat peaks. We're expecting temperatures ranging from 100 to 106. This morning's temperatures, 77 to 84 degrees. Of course, it's going to feel much hotter when you factor in the humidity. Now, on Saturday, we've got 95 to 100 degrees. It'll feel like 110 and could have some severe storms for the afternoon and early evening. I'm 7 News Chief Meteorologist Veronica Johnson in the First Alert Weather Center.
5: We're at 81 degrees Fort Belvoir, 89 Foggy Bottom, 84 Silver Spring, 87 outside the WTOP studios.
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5: Good Friday morning, July 3rd, 2026. We do indeed thank you for taking us along for the midnight hour ride. Glad you're in. Welcome. I'm Dean Lane. Juan Herrera is our producer. The weather topping the news, of course, this morning.
29: Good day, sunshine.
5: Well, it might look like a good day of sunshine if you are inside and looking out the window. The weather is uncomfortable, to say the very least, this morning. We are stuck smack dab in the middle of a heat wave right now that will be with us, we understand, according to Veronica, through the 4th of July holiday weekend. We're talking about extreme heat and humidity here with temps climbing into the triple digits.
2: On the 4th of July, when everybody's going to want to be out taking part in some of the parades and events going on, even late down at the National Mall, we're still looking at several sweltering hours, but I've got our 9 a.m. temperature on the 4th of July at 89 degrees with a heat index at 95. By 11 a.m., 95 degrees the temperature with a heat index of 104.
5: That is 7 News First Alert Chief Meteorologist Veronica Johnson. Time now is 12:33 on WTOP. Heads up now for the holiday weekend. Helping make your plans here at WTOP, we've got you covered. Some 4th of July plans are changing across the region as we speak this hour as extreme heat impacts holiday events. In Montgomery County, for example, celebrations at Albert Einstein High School and South Germantown Recreational Park will start 30 minutes later than was planned, with the festivities now to begin at 7:30 in the evening in Poolsville. The fireworks show has been postponed until Sunday. Not because of the heat, no, but because severe thunderstorms are in that forecast. Tacoma Park has canceled its annual 4th of July parade and street festival altogether, citing dangerous heat conditions. And in Laurel, Saturday's Independence Day parade has been called off. Organizers say this morning all remaining holiday activities will begin at 6 in the evening. There are concerns about whether Friday night's annual A Capital Fourth concert will go on as planned as well because of the extreme heat. Thursday night's rehearsal on the West Lawn was closed to the public for safety reasons. Organizers are expected to announce by 10 a.m. later this morning whether or not the concert itself will proceed as scheduled. WTOP News Time, 12:34. To Capitol Hill now, where some lawmakers are raising concerns this morning that staffing cuts the National Weather Service could affect the agency's ability to keep the public safe as well during the dangerous weather events this weekend. WTOP's Capitol Hill correspondent Mitchell Miller, Friday morning, today on the Hill.
3: Forecasters raised alarms after DOGE cuts last year led more than 600 people at the National Weather Service to either be laid off or retire from their jobs. During a House hearing earlier this year, Maryland Democrat Glenn Ivey noted that many of the affected employees were in his Prince George's County district.
4: And they were crushed, frankly. You know, a lot of them had put decades of their careers towards service to the American people in this capacity.
3: The Weather Service now has a goal of hiring more than 400 meteorologists, but the agency has felt the strain of the previous cuts, and lawmakers say their mission is critical, especially as severe storms intensify during the hot summer months. On Capitol Hill, Mitchell Miller, WTOP News.
5: WTOP at 12:35. Let's talk Metro. With hundreds of thousands of riders expected and security ramped up across the region, Metro will have all hands on deck for the long holiday weekend. WTOP's John Doman is covering.
23: Here in Alexandria, there's screens everywhere, on the desks and on the wall, keeping track of every type of incident you can think of. Metro GM Randy Clark says every possible problem can be accounted for here.
6: We have over 30,000 cameras. That includes live-looking capability on both our buses and trains.
7: Our system has the ability to track individuals, or we can, you know, search by clothing and or track individuals going through our station and through trains without the ability of facial recognition.
23: Deputy Chief Maurice McKinney with Metro Transit Police says that's just one tool being used to take into account whether someone is causing trouble or they're in trouble.
6: Should be no lacking of uniformed personnel on the system. What we ask people is, if you see something, say something.
23: In Alexandria, John Dome in WTOP News.
5: Person has now been charged this morning for problems plaguing the renovation of the Lincoln Memorial Reflecting Pool in D.C. Three-time U.S. Olympian David Hearn has been actually indicted on a single count of destruction of property worth over $1,000. He's accused this morning of ripping a piece of the new lining on the pool from inside, which had just undergone a $16 million refurbishment. A week after the work was done, the pool turned green from algae, and parts of the paint were rising to the surface. ABC's Mary Bruce has more.
9: President Trump claims
13: they came in with box cutters and they cut it up.
9: Reporters asking U.S. Attorney Jeanine Pirro what Hearn allegedly used.
14: Did he have any tools, or was it just his bare hands?
0: Right now, we believe it's his bare hands, both hands.
8: So does that indicate in your belief that it was probably damaged before, or do you believe that he...
0: Oh, he damaged it.
8: Further, but do you believe it had already been damaged before?
0: He damaged the pool.
9: Hearn told ABC News he was biking near the pool when he saw a piece of loose paint in the water and reached out and touched the end. He insists he's no vandal, just a curious, concerned citizen.
5: WTOP News Time, now 12:37. An update on traffic and weather in just 1 minute.
14: ABC News, I'm Dave Packer. A dangerous and potentially deadly heat wave has settled over half the country. ABC News meteorologist Melissa Griffin.
15: And this is extreme heat risk. That's because this is a rare, long-duration heat wave with little to no relief at night. So even those overnight temperatures still quite warm, all the way from the Northeast down to Atlanta in that extreme risk. And we're not going to see that relief for several more days.
14: Months after the FBI raided Georgia's Fulton County election office and seized hundreds of boxes of 2020 ballots, the agency is now surging resources into the state, 260 FBI personnel, including intelligence analysts from around the country, to help with the effort. A survivor found alive in the rubble left behind by those deadly earthquakes in Venezuela. First responders say they rescued a security guard in the basement of a collapsed shopping center more than a week after last week's earthquakes. The death toll from the disaster continues to rise, now at 2,595,000 still missing. This is ABC News.
5: Good morning. Welcome in the midnight hour. Friday morning, July 3rd. Time now is 12:38. Traffic and weather on the 8th. And good morning to Robert Workman with us in the WTOP Traffic Center.
10: Good morning, Dean. Looking good northbound on I-95 up from Stafford towards Dale City and continuing into Springfield. There had been a disabled vehicle just north of the Occoquan River, but that's out of the way now. Accident cleanup in Lake Ridge on Old Bridge Road eastbound near the Prince William Parkway. I believe that's going to be along the left side of the roadway. Beltway from Springfield up towards Tyson's looks good. No issues reported on 495 over near the Wilson Bridge. And coming in towards the Virginia Beltway on I-66, the Dulles Toll Road or Route 7, you should have all of your lanes open. 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I'm Robert Workman, your next traffic report in 10 minutes.
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11: Our heat wave continues. It's extreme. Yesterday's temperatures over 100. Today will be over 100 degrees and potentially even on Saturday. Now, morning temperatures are running between 77 and 84 degrees. Feels like we're at 90 by 7 a.m. And then 100 to 106 for the afternoon. That heat index range 110 to 115 degrees. And Saturday, we're 95 to 100, but feeling like we're up to 110 with a chance of thunderstorms for the afternoon and early evening. I'm 7 News Chief Meteorologist Veronica Johnson in the First Alert Weather Center.
5: We're at 87 degrees in our nation's capital right now.
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28: 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So that's where WTOP reporters are. Beltsville to Burke.
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5: It's 12:40. 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
16: The June jobs report showed lackluster employment growth. The U.S. economy added only 57,000 jobs last month, thanks to growth in professional and business services, healthcare, and hospitals. And the unemployment rate dipped to 4.2%. Heather Long is chief economist at Navy Federal Credit Union.
17: Initially, I was excited. 4.2% unemployment, that's the lowest in a year. That's normally good news. But the reason that the unemployment rate went down is over 700,000 people left the labor force. That means they aren't looking for jobs anymore.
16: Meantime, the blue chips would notch their 20th record close so far this year. The Dow Jones Industrial Average rose 594 points on Thursday. The S&P tacked on a fraction. The NASDAQ dropped 207 points. John Werdock, WTOP News.
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5: A brand new Library of Congress exhibit gives you a look at the literal first draft of history ahead of America's 250th birthday. In this episode of Matt About Town, WTOP's very own Matt Koufax explores this morning one of the rarest historical collections you'll find anywhere on Earth.
1: What we're doing here is that we're thinking about how the Declaration has influenced American history throughout 250 years.
12: It's called the Declaration's Promise, a revolutionary idea opening July 3rd, and LOC historian Sherry Hsu told me all 121 items on display in the Treasures Gallery of the Library's Jefferson Building center around our country's founding documents.
19: The flagship item of this exhibit is an original draft of the Declaration of Independence with edits from John Adams and Ben Franklin.
20: In many towns, they would have events where they read the Declaration aloud to people.
12: Historian and curator Ryan Reft told me this remarkably preserved first draft of the Declaration with original edits written in the margins by the hands of American presidents is just the beginning. Also on display are copies of the first colonial newspapers the Declaration appeared in.
20: We are not beholden to a monarch. We are the consent of the governed. We are beholden to each other. It's up to us to uphold these ideals for ourselves and for each other. And that's what the Declaration gets, I think, to the heart of.
12: Ryan told me this exhibit aims to show that throughout American history, many great leaders and figures have come back to and invoked the words written by Jefferson. I also got to see one of five existing original copies of Abraham Lincoln's Gettysburg Address, an item that will give you goosebumps in person.
19: It's right there, 47 years ago, yep. And it's literally written in his own hand.
1: That absolutely
19: fascinating. Yeah.
20: We're in the middle of this terrible Civil War. Lincoln, in under 275 words, returns us to the ideas that we established ourselves upon.
19: Yeah.
20: And maybe got lost along the way a bit and says, look, let's remember, we're about equality.
12: Frederick Douglass's stirring speech on the meaning of July 4th is another featured item here, emphasizing that while not always realized in our history, the idea that all people are created equal stands the test of time as something to strive for. And it's what makes our democracy uniquely great.
20: To not only show you cool items, but to remind everybody of what and who we are and why we are. And in this particular instance, I think that this is a conversation that starts in 1776 and goes to today.
12: The exhibit will be on display for an entire year, and there are plenty of hidden gems I haven't mentioned that you can only find right here. In the district, Matt Koufax, WTOP News.
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5: Good Friday morning, July 3rd. If you're just joining us, clear, warm overnight, early morning, daybreak low, no lower than 77 to 83. Extreme heat later on Friday with PM storms possible. The high 100 to 106. We're at 87 right now. Good morning to you. I'm Dean Lane. We thank you for taking us along for the ride, where the time now on WTOP is 1245.
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5: The soaring temps lately have been bringing some powerful summer storms, and members of Congress want to make sure that previous cuts to the National Weather Service do not undermine critical forecast as it is needed. WTOP Capitol Hill correspondent Mitchell Miller earlier joining Ann and Sean to discuss.
21: Maryland Democrat Glenn Ivey is among the lawmakers who have raised concerns about cuts to the National Weather Service, noting they've been substantial.
4: 550, 600 people were pushed out in that time frame. I'll call it the Doge era.
21: During a House hearing earlier this year, Ivey questioned Taylor Jordan, an assistant secretary of the Commerce Department, about what's being done to ensure that public safety isn't undermined.
22: We have approval through OPM to hire over 400 new forecasters.
21: Now, hundreds already have been hired. Lawmakers have been seeking to shore up the Weather Service with the hurricane season underway and the summer storms that can cause extensive damage in just a matter of minutes.
2: Mitch, is there any evidence right now to show that the cuts to the National Weather Service actually compromised public safety?
21: That's a big question for a lot of lawmakers, Ann, and this has been an issue raised by lawmakers from both parties from several different states. When those flash floods caused the deaths of more than 100 people in Texas on July 4th of last year, including dozens of children at a summer camp, the forecasting came under scrutiny, but it was determined that the Weather Service at the time was sufficiently staffed and did make warnings that were timely. Still, lawmakers from these several states beyond Texas have sought information to make sure that cuts in forecasters and weather research aren't delaying warnings from severe weather incidents.
2: Now, the extreme heat we're experiencing here is also affecting cities hosting World Cup matches, and the National Weather Service is taking some extra steps to help them deal with these possible weather-related issues. What's going on there, Mitch?
21: Yeah, this is interesting. The National Weather Service and NOAA personnel have been sent to U.S. cities where the soccer matches are being played to provide their expertise on hand, help with forecasts and any emergency actions that need to be taken due to storms or other developments. They're also utilizing a new high-tech tool. It's called the Warnon Forecast System. It uses high-tech computer models along with real-time observations so that storm activity can be followed very closely and actually predict storms before they form together. The National Weather Service says that's extremely important since the World Cup stadiums and staff, they of course need lead time to either evacuate or have people shelter in place due to a major weather event. Among the hotspots this Saturday will be Philadelphia, where temperatures are expected around 100 when France and Paraguay take the field.
2: All right, Mitch, and we are talking about our temperatures, which are more than 100 degrees here, and that is causing a weather-related change for this evening at the Capitol. Fill us in here.
21: Right, we've learned this afternoon from Capitol Police that an event that often takes place every year, the rehearsal for the Capitol 4th concert here on the west side of the Capitol. Usually people are invited to come and watch the rehearsal before it takes place the next day. However, there has been consultation with the Office of the Attending Physician, and because of this excessive heat, they have decided to prohibit the public from actually going to this rehearsal tonight. Also, as far as the concert tomorrow, they still are considering whether or not it might be canceled or altered in some way. They're expected to make an announcement related to that sometime before 10 a.m. on Friday.
5: 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Traffic and weather on WTOP.
10: Light to moderate volume, southbound on 270 through Gaithersburg and Rockville, down towards the lane divide. No beltway issues reported on the outer loop down across the American Legion Bridge towards McLean and Tyson's, or on the inner loop through Silver Spring and into College Park and Greenbelt. Across the beltway on the BW Parkway and Route 50, your lanes are open. Headed for northeast onto New York Avenue and Kenilworth Avenue, downtown Anacostia and Potomac River bridges, running without incident. There is a little bit of long-term work on the inbound Teddy Roosevelt Bridge, stay to the far left. I'm Robert Workman, your next traffic report in 10 minutes.
5: Let's check that forecast. A hot one with Veronica continues.
11: The high heat, the high humidity, absolutely relentless. Just so hard on our bodies, taking a toll for anyone that's got to work outside. So make sure you're doing everything you can to stay cool and stay hydrated. We've got this heat wave continuing through the upcoming weekend, but two more days with temperatures in the triple digits for your Friday afternoon and Saturday afternoon. Now this morning, we're seeing temperatures somewhere between 77 and 84 degrees. Later today, 100 to 106. I'm 7 News Chief Meteorologist Veronica Johnson in the First Alert Weather Center.
5: We're at 87 degrees in our nation's capital, and coming right up this midnight hour on WTOP for you.
3: Not interested in fireworks at night? How about daytime fireworks? I'll tell you where to go. I'm Steve Karish.
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28: News
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28: here.
5: For more than a week, Trapped beneath the rubble of a collapsed building, a 43-year-old man was pulled this week to safety in Venezuela. Rescuers actually were able to free him from the basement of a shopping center that collapsed, as we hear from ABC's Lama Hansen this morning on WTOP.
0: This is an extraordinary story of survival as well as a dramatic rescue. After 8 days of those back-to-back earthquakes in Venezuela, a 43-year-old security guard buried beneath the rubble in the hard-hit city of La Guaira, a pocket of air in his workstation cabin kept him alive. A specialized team from the Costa Rican Red Cross established contact with him on Sunday after they detected signs of life. And according to the AP, he asked them not to tell his wife he was alive in case he didn't make it.
5: U.S. Coast Guard has released this week a new 36-second video showing the moment officers seized a boat allegedly owned by Brian and Lynette Hooker. That's the same vessel you may remember tied to the disappearance of an American woman missing since spring back in April. Brian Hooker claims his wife fell overboard and was swept away, as we hear from ABC's Victor Oquendo.
8: The Coast Guard boarding the sailboat on May 9th, 1 month after Brian says Lynette fell from their dinghy and was swept away by the ocean. The two men, who are not identified, tell the Coast Guard they are taking that boat, the Soulmate, to Fernandina Beach in North Florida.
9: For the owner.
14: Yeah, is he going to meet you there?
9: I don't think so, okay. No.
14: So right now the boat's being seized.
9: Oh.
8: While the Hookers are not named in the video, sources told ABC News the boat does belong to them. Last month, Coast Guard divers searched for Lynette in a new area off Elbow Key, near where the boat was previously anchored.
5: A federal appeals court has blocked this week an order that would have forced the National Park Service to restore signs, exhibits, and other materials removed by the Trump administration. The Hill reports this morning the three-judge panel here ruled that the groups challenging the removals had not shown they would suffer significant harm if the displays remained offline while the case moves forward. The administration says that the materials in question were removed as part of an effort to eliminate content it believes portrays Americans negatively or distracts from the nation's historic and natural landmarks. Critics argue the changes amount to censorship and erase the important parts of American history. The legal challenge will continue, we understand, but for now, those displays will remain unavailable. It is not just the National Mall that's going to be busy this 4th of July. There will be a lot going on, actually, on Mount Vernon, including a ceremony to welcome America's 150th newest citizens.
15: We have a naturalization ceremony every year. That's a tradition at Mount Vernon.
3: Julie Almasy is vice president for media and communications at Mount Vernon.
15: It's really a very moving experience. Anybody who's ever seen it says it's truly a highlight of the day.
3: It's a full day of activities at our first president's house, from reenactments, puppet shows, a fife and drum concert, and more.
15: And one of the most fun, unusual things Mount Vernon does to celebrate the 4th of July is our daytime fireworks. At 1 o'clock, we shoot them off. We have red and blue smoke and streamers and sparkles, and it's definitely different.
3: For a link to Mount Vernon's schedule, visit our website, WTOP.com. 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
21: The Marathon Mystics, without Sonia Citron, notched their third win of the season when trailing double digits, beating Atlanta 81-76 in D.C. to improve to 10-9. Even without their leading scorer, the Sticks shot 55% from the floor, including 9 of 16 from 3, to key a 25-16 fourth quarter, explained by Cody McMahon on Monumental Network.
17: Yeah, I mean, we just had to keep being aggressive. Atlanta is a very aggressive team. So as long as we gave it back, honestly, we just knew that we had to fight in order to come out with the win, and that's what we did.
21: Despite 28 turnovers leading to 28 Atlanta points, Angel Reese, with her college coach Kim Mulkey in attendance for the Baltimore Natives' virtual homecoming,
1: Hyman had a double-double hours after being snubbed as an All-Star starter. The Nationals' nine-game homestand will lead them into the All-Star break, and they spent their off day figuring out their starting rotation after MLB suspended Cade Cavalli 7 games and Miles Michaelis 5 games for their roles in the benches-clearing incident in Boston Tuesday night. Read more on WTOP.com. Francis Tiafoe has matched his deepest run at Wimbledon after winning in 4 sets to advance to round 3 for the 4th time in 6 years. Alex Ovechkin is back for another run at a Stanley Cup in Washington, inking a 1-year deal to play a record 22nd season for the Capitals. No one has spent more years playing professional anything in DC sports. The United States' historic World Cup win Wednesday night drew more than 24.4 million viewers, a peak audience of 31.8 million, making it the most watched soccer telecast in English language history. Rob Woodfork, WTOP Sports.
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5: 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Traffic and weather on the 8th. To Robert Workman this morning in the WTOP Traffic Center with us.
10: Light volume around the area. Earlier crash in Lake Ridge on Old Ridge Road near the Prince William Parkway is gone. 95 had a disabled vehicle northbound north of the Occoquan River. That's been cleared away as well. You're in good shape across the Anacostia and Potomac River bridges downtown. Beltway north of town looks good through College Park, Silver Spring, and Bethesda. 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I'm Robert Workman. Your next traffic report in 10 minutes.
5: Let's check that forecast now with Veronica this morning on WTOP.
11: High temperature. High humidity and sweltering heat. This is going to continue right through the upcoming weekend for 4th of July celebrations. Today's temperature starting out at 77 to 84 degrees will reach to about 100 to 106. It'll feel like we're up to 110 this afternoon. I'm 7 News Chief Meteorologist Veronica Johnson in the First Alert Weather Center.
5: 87 degrees in our nation's capital at 12:59.
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5: Good Friday morning, July 3rd. Welcome. I'm Dean Lane. Coming up this 1 a.m. hour on WTOP, get ready for yet another day of intense heat this Friday.
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19: Act to damage the reflecting pool.
20: And that could put a former Olympian behind bars for 10 years. I'm Jimmy Alexander.
24: From ABC News. I'm Dave Packer. A dangerous and potentially deadly heat wave has settled over half the country. In Pennsylvania, officials say more than 100 people suffered from heat-related medical episodes as they attended the Union Pacific Big Boy number 4014 train at the Reading Blue Mountain Railroad Outer Station. The Big Boy is the largest operating steam locomotive in the world, and it's been on tour for America's 250th. ABC's Gray Hall has more.
25: We've learned that so far, 35 people were treated. This includes a 7-year-old, and one person went into cardiac arrest. A number of emergency crews responding to this scene. There are huge crowds showing up to see that train at the Reading Outer Station in Muhlenberg Township, Berkeley.
0: ABC meteorologist Melissa Griffin with the holiday forecast.
2: Saturday, 4th of July, a little less humidity, but the heat index still topping 100 degrees here in the Northeast. Finally, by Sunday, we'll start to feel that relief. But then we also have to watch the storm threat because there's two dangers this holiday weekend, the heat and the storms.
0: As for Friday, we're dealing with the same heat, feeling nearly 110 degrees up and down the I-95 corridor all the way down to the Gulf Coast. Months after the FBI raided Georgia's Fulton County election office and seized hundreds of boxes of 2020 ballots, the agency is surging resources into the state. ABC's Olivia Rubin.
4: Priority investigation. That is how the FBI is describing its ongoing investigation into the 2020 election in Georgia, according to a source and an internal FBI memo I reviewed. According to that memo, the FBI is surging 260 FBI personnel, including intelligence analysts from around the country, to help with this effort.
0: A review of his financial report shows that across President Trump's first year back in the White House, his investment advisors made more than 21,000 security trades, amassing sizable holdings in companies that are directly involved in deals tied to his administration. 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
5: WTOP at 102. Good Friday morning, July 3rd, 2026. Welcome in for the ride. Clear, warm, daybreak low. Only about 77 to 83. Extreme heat, late day thunderstorms on Friday. 100 to 106 for the high today. We're at 87 in Washington right now. Good morning to you. I'm Dean Lane. The weather, of course, topping the news this morning.
6: Summertime.
5: It is indeed summertime. Hot and heavy out there for us. Get ready for yet another day of intense heat and humidity. We're stuck in the middle of a heat wave right now continuing that will be with us, according to Veronica, through the 4th of July holiday. Temps on our Friday are expected to reach the triple digits as the region heads into a hot and muggy holiday weekend.
7: For Friday afternoon, somewhere between 100 and 106 degrees. I'm forecasting 102 to 103 for the district itself. It'll feel like we're up to 110 degrees. Some locations could even hit 115 with a heat index temp. And there's a chance for some isolated storms. Higher chance of storms on Saturday. Such a tricky forecast, too, for Saturday. Yeah, we'll have the heat at 95 to 100 degrees. Storms right now looking like 3 to 8 p.m. for most of them, the storms that come through. There could be one or two left lingering as we get into the evening hours. Of course, the fireworks set to go late for many communities now, 10 to 11 p.m. I do have lower temperatures, of course, by that time. But again, storms, there still could be one or two left out there.
5: That's 7 News First Alert Chief Meteorologist Veronica Johnson this morning, where the time now is 103. WSSC Water has issued this morning a boil water advisory for about 3,600 customers in the Accokeek and Clinton areas of southern Prince George's County. The utility says a 16-inch water main broke near Livingston Road around 5 p.m. yesterday, Thursday night, causing, at the time, loss of pressure and raising the risk of contamination. Anyone in the infected area should boil water, they say, according to officials, for at least 1 minute before drinking, cooking, brushing your teeth, or giving it to pets. WSSC says this morning crews are working to prepare this break, and water distribution sites are being set up. The advisory will stay in effect until testing confirms the water is safe, and WSSC Water lifts that alert. We'll keep you updated here on WTOP, where the time is 104. Charges in the alleged reflecting pool vandalism. A grand jury has this week indicted former Olympic canoeist David Hearn on charges that he damaged that pool. U.S. Attorney Janine Pirro says that investigators in the case believe Hearn is part of a broader pattern of vandalism actually at the landmark. And prosecutors are reviewing several similar cases, as we hear from WTOP's Jimmy Alexander.
19: Hearn damaged approximately 2 square feet of sealant from the bottom of the pool.
13: D.C. U.S. Attorney Janine Pirro says during the incident on June 19th, a Park Service employee told Hearn to stop what he was doing.
19: Hearn reacted by shouting at that Parks employee, saying that she cared too much about the reflecting pool, and why did she even care?
20: Now, Hearn has a different story. He says he didn't vandalize, destroy, break, or peel anything, explaining the lining was already detached when he walked up.
19: You know, I'm not going to get into the evidence, but what I told you is what our witnesses saw and experienced.
20: If convicted of felony destruction of property, Hearn faces up to 10 years in prison. Jimmy Alexander, WTOP News.
5: WTOP at 106. A federal judge is allowing a lawsuit over the future of East Potomac Golf Links to move forward now. But for now, the redevelopment project can continue.
3: The case was started after material from the demolition of the White House's East Wing was moved to East Potomac Park. The D.C. Preservation League argues the government failed to follow proper procedures and is laying the groundwork for turning the public course into a championship-level destination. During a hearing, Judge Anna Reyes said testing presented to the court did not show contamination levels that would pose a danger to people. She also pressed the Preservation League, questioning whether the group had shown enough harm to justify an injunction. Meanwhile, government lawyers said no deals have been signed with golf architect Tom Fazio, who toured the site with President Trump over the weekend. They argued any major renovation would still have to go through required reviews, but didn't challenge the president's social media post this weekend that said the work would begin on September the 1st. Reyes denied an injunction, kept the case alive, and told both sides to work out when the court should be notified about future activity at the course. At D.C. District Court, Mike Murillo, WTOP News.
5: WTOP at 107, a controversial data center project planned near Manassas National Battlefield Park is officially dead this morning. Prince William Times reports that the developer in this situation has withdrawn its final appeal to the Virginia Supreme Court, ending the proposed Prince William Digital Gateway project. The development could have brought dozens of data centers to nearly 1,800 acres in western Prince William County. To the world of sports, Alex Ovechkin, have you heard? Coming back for another season, the Caps captain announcing that he has signed a new contract, apparently, to return to his 22nd year in the NHL. So what convinced him to stick around?
6: I think that he still feels he can play at a high level. We've seen him the last couple of years think, oh, well, this has got to be it for Ovi. Like, he's no way he's going to be able to produce like he did, like he has in the past. But he had 32 goals, 32 assists in all 82 games last year. I think he still felt like he could play at a high level. And

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1: Good morning, Dean. Light volume around the area, and the start of the holiday weekend means the end of most of the construction projects on the main thoroughfares. They are still working on that water main repair, though, in Prince George's County. Piscataway Road, northbound lanes blocked off near Floral Park Road, so you're sharing the southbound lanes through there during the overnight and early morning hours. On the right across the Wilson Bridge, Beltway looks good between Oxon Hill and Alexandria. No issues on the Virginia Beltway up through Springfield and Tysons, and on the Prince George's Beltway as you head up past Northwest Stadium around to College Park. 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I'm Robert Workman, your next traffic report in 10 minutes.
2: Extreme heat continues. The extreme heat warnings for your Friday and also now for Saturday, as heat indices for the afternoon expected to reach up to 110 to 115 degrees. This morning's temperatures, the air temp between 77 and 84 degrees, will get up to 102 for your afternoon. I'm 7 News Chief Meteorologist Veronica Johnson in the First Alert Weather Center.
0: We're at 79. 9 degrees Manassas, 88 Metro Center, 84 Frederick. We're at 87 this 1 a.m. hour, Friday morning, July 3rd, here at WTOP. 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Of course, we bring you money news at 10 and 40. Here's John.
3: We got the June jobs report Thursday, and the economy added only 57,000 jobs last month. That was well below most forecasts. And the unemployment rate ticked down to 4.2%. Heather Long is chief economist at Navy Federal Credit Union.
4: 57,000 jobs added is about half of what we were all expecting, and there were big revisions down for April and May. You know, the overall picture here is the job market's stable, but the opportunities are really limited.
3: The sectors that hired last month, professional and business services, social assistance, healthcare, and hospitals. Meantime, the blue chips would notch their 20th record close of the year. The Dow Jones Industrial Average up 594 points. It's almost at 53,000 now. The S&P added a fraction, the NASDAQ down 207 points. John Wardock, WTOP News.
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0: It is the end of an era for video games, or is it really? Sony says this morning all new PlayStation games released after January 2028 will no longer come on physical discs. Instead, games sold in stores will include a digital download code for you. The move comes as the gaming industry continues shifting towards digital purchases these days, with Sony saying consumer demand for downloads now far exceeds demand for discs. Not everyone is on board with this, though, this morning. The change could make it harder in the end for gamers to lend, trade, or resell games. To talk more about what the disappearance of a physical disc would mean here for gamers in terms of an ownership situation, we were joined by Gene Park, who covers video games for the Washington Post.
10: Well, it means that whole practice is gone. After January 2028, as far as PlayStation goes, We just don't own the

0: digital copies. You know, video games right now are at kind of an MSRP of $70. So you're paying $70 for a license to play the game that could be taken away at any given time. So we just had an example by Sony just last month, just a few weeks ago, where they revoked the licenses of hundreds of movies that people bought on the PlayStation. So if you bought Terminator 2 Judgment Day and you enjoy watching that classic on your PlayStation, you can't anymore. And you would just have to go buy probably a physical copy, which is absurd because movies, books, and music all still have physical copies of, you know, I work at the Washington Post. We still print a newspaper, but PlayStation decided by 2028 that they're just going to be stopping printing their media.
1: You won't be able to dust off a copy of a game from like 10 years ago and play it. And like you just said, sometimes these companies will be able to yank the games from you, even if you've already paid to have them. What do you think? Is there going to be some kind of a backlash against this, or do you think this is just going to be accepted?
0: I think the backlash is a lot heavier than expected. I'm not sure how much Sony believes that they thought there were going to be a backlash, because, of course, there is a lot of consumer demand. Or it's not so much consumer demand, but consumer habits of always downloading, because it's convenient, right? But again, it goes back to, this is not really about discs, it's about ownership. If there is some kind of promise that we can own the digital copies of these things, then that probably would alleviate some things. So, you know, it really depends on how they further approach, you know, digital ownership and whether any regulators might step in and actually look into this. You know, there is a petition over in Europe called Stop Killing Games, where they're trying to get people to kind of legislate being able to have digital ownership of games.
1: So that's how it could impact consumers and gamers. How about the industry itself? Something about this strikes me kind of similar to what happened with Blockbuster Video, that the industry completely changed. People used to rent physical copies of movies. Literally, people do not do that anymore because there's not even an option for that. What do you think this means for the industry, GameStop, stores like that?
0: Oh my goodness. To be a fly on the wall at the GameStop corporate offices right now, I cannot even imagine what kind of conversations they have, because PlayStation, they might not be the biggest console seller right now, but they do own the largest share of the console, definitely the console market itself. And PlayStation dominates retail sales. So really, you know, you're going to start going to Walmart and Target, and the only shelves you're going to see lined up with video games are from Nintendo. So who knows? Maybe we're going to have a throwback to the 1980s where video games and Nintendo are synonymous. But right now, who knows what's going to happen? But I have to imagine that those stores are probably having their Blockbuster moment right now as well.
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6: This is Bishop Michael Burbidge of the Catholic Diocese of Arlington. As we celebrate Independence Day, we recall that momentous act of our nation's founders in 1776, when together we embarked on a new path as a new people. What formed our nation into a truly United States was first and foremost a unity as believers in God, and as a people who shared an awareness of their spiritual purpose and destiny. Although we have changed and grown as a nation since that first Independence Day, our ability and willingness to persevere as one people, united most especially by faith in God as brothers and sisters, continues to define and shape our identity as Americans. May we commit anew this Independence Day to do our part to sustain our unity and our faith, rejecting disharmony and pledging allegiance to one nation under God.
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8: Accident cleanup underway northbound on I-95 in Howard County at the exit for Route 32. Looks like right and center lanes are blocked. Stay over to the far left to get by. It appears you can still make the exit ramps for Route 32, but you'll see emergency equipment on the scene through there. Southbound, your lanes are open, coming down through Laurel towards the Beltway and around the outer loop through Silver Spring and Bethesda. No issues reported north on 270 as you leave 495, heading out towards Rockville and Montgomery Village. I'm Robert Workman, your next traffic report in 10 minutes.
9: Stifling heat and humidity continues. Not much relief out there even this morning with light winds and high humidity and temperatures running in the upper 70s to low 80s. Even by 7, 8 o'clock this morning, your heat index will be up around 90 degrees. So very quickly rising these temperatures. 100 to 106 today, heat index at 110 to 115. National Weather Service once again has us under an extreme heat warning. I'm 7 News Chief Meteorologist Veronica Johnson in the First Alert Weather Center.
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2: This morning, according to sources familiar with the figures, immigration officials have apparently quietly increased arrests recently, taking into custody 10,000 people in a five-day period, saying they were all illegal. One of those detained was a nun. It was at the time walking to Mass in McAllen, Texas, we understand. She has since been released, we understand, this morning from custody. The nun, a Nigerian national, is a registered nurse at South Texas Health System. More from ABC's Jay O'Brien this morning.
15: We've asked ICE exactly why she was detained, why she was released, and for comment about her arrest and her detention, etc. We have not heard back. What we have heard is from the bishop of that diocese, Bishop Daniel Flores, who called Sister Ubuaja, quote, a source of goodness and hope in their community.
2: A man and two teenagers are in the hospital this morning after being shot in Southeast D.C. last night, Thursday evening. Police say in this situation, the shooting happened just before 11 p.m. in the area of Langston Place in the Woodland neighborhood. When officers arrived on scene, they say they found a man, a teen boy, and a teenage girl suffering from gunshot wounds. They were all taken to local hospitals for treatment. Their conditions are unknown at this time. Police are now searching this morning for three men wearing masks. Security will be tighter than ever for this year's coming 4th of July celebration, happening on the National Mall. For the first time, the event has been designated a National Special Security Event, a rare federal designation typically reserved for events like presidential inaugurations. We're now hearing from NORAD on the issue, which monitors and protects the skies over the U.S. and Canada. WTOP's national security correspondent J.J. Green has more.
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17: Before you fly anywhere in the national capital region, you need to read the NOTAMs, the Notice to Airmen.
16: General Greg Guillot, commander of NORAD.
17: There are temporary flight restrictions that would keep you from flying in locations where you normally can fly.
16: Guillot says that's to ensure the safety of the air show and everyone on the ground.
17: But we're expecting an incredible set of celebrations and flyovers along the National Mall that are connected Americans with the armed forces.
16: This will go on all day during July 4th.
17: Probably the best air show you've ever seen.
16: Unless, of course, you try to watch it from the air, which he reminds.
17: Watch the show from the ground. Don't try to watch it from the air.
16: You could find yourself in a lot of trouble and danger.
7: J.J. Green, WTOP News.
2: D.C. Water says this morning it will continue daily testing of the Potomac River through the end of July, actually, following January's sewer line collapse in Montgomery County locally that spilled, you may remember, more than 200 million gallons of sewage into the river. Recent results show water quality has returned to normal, but daily monitoring will continue, they say, while D.C. Water and Maryland Environmental Regulators finalize a long-term repair plan for this issue. Cleanup at the collapse site is nearly complete, we're told, and crews are moving ahead with repairs on several other sections of that sewer line itself. Dulles International posted the fastest passenger growth of any major U.S. airport last year. According to Fairfax Now, new FAA data shows more than 13.8 million enplanements in 2025, a 6.6% jump from 2024, pushing Dulles up to the nation's 22nd busiest airport. Chicago, O'Hare, and San Francisco logged the next highest growth rates, we're told. In the meantime, Reagan National saw a nearly 6% drop in passengers, and BWI fell more than 7%. Dulles is also preparing to open a brand new 14-gate concourse in September as longer-term expansion plans continue. Out of the world of sports, the World Cup has more Americans tuning into soccer these days. So has the U.S. actually become a soccer nation?
18: A new poll from Ipsos Sports shows the World Cup has piqued many Americans' interest. Many U.S. adults were excited about the U.S. making it to the knockout round of the World Cup. About 6 in 10 soccer fans say they were extremely or very excited, much higher than the 25% of Americans overall who said the same. The poll was conducted from June 26th through the 28th, after the U.S. advanced from the group stage, but before they won against Bosnia-Herzegovina in the knockout round. Most U.S. soccer fans have been pleased by the U.S. men's national team performance, and the majority are excited for the rest of the World Cup. About half of soccer fans also say the U.S.'s role in co-hosting is going at least very well. However, there's less enthusiasm for FIFA's role in managing the tournament. I'm Marcela Sanchez.
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20: The Mystics did everything to give a game away, but stayed perfect through the first half of their four-game homestand with an 81-76 comeback win over the Atlanta Dream to avenge their 32-point loss in the ATL last month. How do you win despite 28 turnovers, Shakira Austin?
21: God was on our side to be able to have that many turnovers. I mean, Coach said it himself. You know, we have to be able to give us a real chance of winning the game, and you can't do that when you just give them the ball.
20: Coach being Sidney Johnson, who didn't mince words.
22: We were incredibly reckless with the basketball, and it's kind of all fun and games now, but I will say this is a team that just didn't quit. As much as we kind of set the game back a few years with how we were executing, I just thought if you can have that character, that's a recipe for success.
20: With Sonia Citron sidelined by a sore knee, Alethea Flores helped fill the void by scoring a career high 13 points off the bench. Kiki Iriafin, despite having as many turnovers as made baskets, had her fourth straight double-double and eighth of the season. The Nationals had a night off, and Cade Cavalli and Miles Michaelis will sit a few more after MLB handed Cavalli a 7-game suspension for his role in Tuesday night's benches clearing dust up in Boston with Wilson Contreras, who also got a 7-game ban. Miles Michaelis will sit out 5 games for his role in the incident. Francis Tiafoe overcame a slow start at Wimbledon. He wins in 4 sets. He's on to round 3 for a matchup with Alexander Bublik. Speaking of Russian Alex.
23: I'm back, babes.
20: Yeah, Alex Ovechkin announced he's returning for a 22nd season as a Capital, making him the longest tenured professional athlete in D.C. sports history. Rob Woodfork, WTOP Sports.
2: All righty, thank you, Rob, as always. Coming up next half hour after traffic and weather, Friday morning on WTOP.
24: After Doge cuts, is the National Weather Service ready for the busy summer storm season? I'm Mitchell Miller, today on The Hill.
2: Plus,
25: the Secretary of Defense touts President Trump's D.C. Safe and Beautiful Task Force amid some protests. I'm Alan Etter.
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8: Accident cleanup continues northbound on I-95 at Route 32 Columbia. Right and center lanes are blocked. Stay over to the far left. Now, keep in mind there's merging traffic coming on from the left to go north on I-95 as you come up past that accident scene. You'll still be able to make all your exits. Southbound, your lanes are open as you roll on down towards 198 and Laurel and right on down to the Beltway. No issues continuing around the outer loop through Silver Spring and across the American Legion Bridge towards Tyson's, or down the inner loop through Greenbelt and New Carrollton down towards Joint Base Andrews. 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I'm Robert Workman, your next traffic report in 10 minutes.
9: Our heat wave continues. It's extreme. Yesterday's temperatures over 100. Today will be over 100 degrees and potentially even on Saturday. Now, morning temperatures are running between 77 and 84 degrees. Feels like we're at 90 by 7 a.m. and then 100 to 106 for the afternoon. That heat index range 110 to 115 degrees. And Saturday we're 95 to 100, but feeling like we're up to 110 with a chance of thunderstorms for the afternoon and early evening. I'm 7 News Chief Meteorologist Veronica Johnson in the First Alert Weather Center.
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2: Good Friday morning, July 3rd, 2026. We do indeed thank you for taking us along for the early 1 a.m. hour ride. Glad you're in. Welcome. I'm Dean Lane. Juan Herrera is our producer. Among the top stories we're following on WTOP for you this morning.
23: You can feel it in the streets on a day like this, that heat, I feel like summer.
2: It does indeed feel like summertime, a sticky, hot summer. Weather uncomfortable, to say the least. We're stuck right in the middle, smack dab, of a heat wave that will be with us, according to Veronica, through at least the 4th of July holiday. We're talking about extreme heat and humidity, with temperatures climbing into the triple digits.
26: It really is going to continue with this lethal combination for anyone not prepared. That lethal combo of such high temperatures and extremely high humidity. It's going to continue for two more days here, Friday and Saturday, but at least the heat is going to peak on Friday. We're forecasting 102 degrees. This long duration event really having a high impact on not just the DC area, but for much of the eastern half of the country.
2: On WTOP this early Friday morning, 7 News First Alert Chief Meteorologist Veronica Johnson at 1:32. Heads up from WTOP this morning to help make your plans for the long holiday weekend. We are understanding now that some 4th of July plans are changing across the region as extreme heat impacts holiday events. In Montgomery County, for example, celebrations at Albert Einstein High School and Southern Germantown Recreational Park will start 30 minutes later than originally planned, with festivities now beginning at 7:30 in the evening. In Poolsville, the fireworks show there has been postponed until Sunday this weekend. Not because of the heat, no, but because severe thunderstorms are in that forecast. Tacoma Park has canceled its annual 4th of July parade and street festival altogether, citing dangerous heat conditions. And in Laurel, Saturday's Independence Day Parade has been called off. Organizers say all remaining holiday activities will begin at 6 p.m. instead. There are concerns, meantime, about the big Friday night annual, a Capitol 4th concert for tonight will go on as planned, if at all, because of the extreme heat. Thursday night's rehearsal at the West Lawn was closed to the public for safety reasons. Organizers are expected to make a formal announcement by 10 a.m. later this morning, Friday, whether the concert itself will proceed as scheduled. We'll keep you updated. 133 on WTOP. The soaring temps and bringing those powerful summer storms, and members of Congress want to make sure that previous cuts to the National Weather Service do not undermine critical forecasting during this time. WTOP Capitol Hill correspondent Mitchell Miller, today on the Hill.
10: 550-600 people were pushed out in that time frame. I'll call it the Doge era.
24: Maryland Democrat Glenn Ivey speaking about cuts to the National Weather Service that began last year. During a House hearing earlier this year, he questioned Assistant Secretary of Commerce Taylor Jordan about what's being done to ensure public safety isn't jeopardized.
11: We have approval through OPM to hire over 400 new forecasters.
24: Hundreds have already been hired. Lawmakers have been seeking to shore up the Weather Service with the hurricane season underway, along with severe summer storms that often come with very hot days. On Capitol Hill, Mitchell Miller, WTOP News.
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2: WTOP at 135. Person's now been charged this week for problems plaguing the renovation of the Lincoln Memorial Reflecting Pool in Washington. Three-time U.S. Olympian David Hearn has been indicted on a single count of destruction of property worth over $1,000. He's accused of ripping a piece of the new lining on the pool, which had just undergone a $16 million refurbishment. A week after that work, the pool turned green, you may remember, from algae, and parts of the paint were rising to the surface. ABC's Mary Bruce has more for us.
13: Trump blamed vandals, not his hand-picked contractors.
15: They put a big gash, 350 feet long. Think of that, 350-foot gash.
13: U.S. Attorney Jeanine Pirro accusing Hearn of damaging approximately 2 square feet.
16: The National Park Service employees observed Hearn actually forcefully and violently pulling up and removing the bottom liner with both hands.
13: President Trump claims the alleged vandals used box cutters.
2: Defense Secretary Pete Hegseth and Acting Attorney General Todd Blanche were in Northwest D.C. thanking National Guard troops taking part in President Trump's D.C. Beautification Task Force. But the visit drew a mixed reaction with some protesters, as we hear from WTOP's Alan.
17: The backdrop is Meridian Hill Park, recently restored with federal resources. The cascading fountain is working again after many years of decay.
27: To the soldiers here, thank you for everything you're doing.
17: Secretary Hegseth to the scores of National Guard troops attending this ceremony.
27: Law and order is something all Americans deserve. Black, white, rich, poor, man or woman from D.C. or far-flung places in this country. And the beautiful thing is, when I look out at that, this group, that's all of you.
17: Several protesters tried to drown out the event.
27: These ingrates will fade away. They'll go back to wherever they came from. You will do your job, and you will do it professionally.
17: Alan Etter, WTOP News.
28: ABC News, I'm Dave Packer. The Department of Justice Thursday declined to turn over additional information from the Epstein files as ordered by a judge, arguing the materials include sensitive victim information. Angelina Nikitskov and Ivan Kursunov were the daredevil couple who climbed the Empire State Building in court Thursday.
29: Prosecutors quoting Kuznetsov saying he wanted to do something special for his engagement. But Nikolo's father back in Russia tells ABC News the couple is already married, calling the proposal a performance. I asked them directly.
30: Are you guys secretly already married? Was this a real engagement? Why
0: Why is the power of love message important?
1: Yes, we'll answer later. Right now, we're not ready. We just need to relax and sleep.
29: They ducked into the subway, pausing on the stairwell for a kiss.
3: ABC's Aaron Katursky. Ukrainian officials say 27 people killed, nearly 113 injured in overnight Russian attacks. This is ABC News.
2: 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Traffic and weather on the 8th. Good Friday morning to Robert Workman with us this early hour in the WTOP Traffic Center.
8: Good morning, Dean. All lanes open northbound on I-95 at Route 32. Earlier crash had tied up multiple lanes right there at the exit for Columbia, but everything was quickly resolved, and it's all gone now. Southbound, your lanes are open on 95 as well as 270 coming down towards the Maryland Beltway. No issues reported into northeast on New York Avenue or Kenilworth Avenue off the BW Parkway on Route 50, or heading into northwest out of Montgomery County from Georgia Avenue, Connecticut Avenue, or Wisconsin Avenue across the district line. I'm Robert Workman, your next traffic report in 10 minutes.
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9: We're on weather alert through Sunday as we continue to track this wave of extreme heat. Our temperatures will start coming down by Sunday with highs in the mid-90s. Today, the heat peaks. We're expecting temperatures ranging from 100 to 106. This morning's temperatures, 77 to 84 degrees. Of course, it's going to feel much hotter when you factor in the humidity. Now, on Saturday, we've got 95 to 100 degrees. It'll feel like 110 and could have some severe storms for the afternoon and early evening. I'm 7 News Chief Meteorologist Veronica Johnson in the First Alert Weather Center.
2: It is hot out. 82 degrees, Gaithersburg, 85 Arlington, 81 Lanham, 87 and Holding. 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
5: Jersey Mike's is known for its subs. Now the sandwich chain wants to be known for its stock. It has filed paperwork to trade at the New York Stock Exchange. Arlington remains one of the most expensive places to rent an apartment in the country. It ranks in the top 100 markets. According to ApartmentList.com, median rents for a one-bedroom in Arlington, just over $2,400. Rents have popped there some 37% since hitting a low during the pandemic. The economy added only 57,000 jobs last month, and unemployment dipped to 4.2%. Despite the lackluster job growth, the blue chips would notch their 20th record close of the year. The Dow Jones Industrial Average up 594 points Thursday, the S&P adding a fraction, the NASDAQ dropping 207 points. John Wardock, WTOP News.
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2: Good Friday morning, July 3rd. 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
18: happens here.
2: Months after the FBI seized hundreds of boxes of 2020 election ballots from Georgia's Fulton County Election Office. Remember that? Well, the agency is now ramping up, we hear, its presence in the state, dedicating additional resources now to the ongoing investigation there.
20: Priority investigation. That is how the FBI is describing its ongoing investigation into the 2020 election in Georgia, according to a source and an internal FBI memo I reviewed. According to that memo, the FBI is surging 260 FBI personnel, including intelligence analysts from around the country, to help with this effort. That means field offices are being instructed to dedicate a certain number of personnel each based on their size, according to that memo. And the FBI is asking the personnel to conduct hundreds of record checks, and they're asking them to do it quickly by later this month, noting overtime has been authorized. President Trump claims the election was stolen, but has not provided any evidence. Olivia Rubin, ABC News, Washington.
2: U.S. Coast Guard has posted this week a new 36-second video online of the moment the agency seized a boat allegedly owned by Brian and Lynette Hooker. The American woman, who has been missing, you may remember, since spring in April, when Hooker claims that she fell overboard at the time and was swept away. ABC's Victor Akindo has more from Miami this morning.
4: New body camera video shows the moment sources say the U.S. Coast Guard seizes the soulmate, the sailboat owned by Brian and Lynette Hooker, the woman who went missing in the Bahamas.
6: Captain, how many people on board?
4: The Coast Guard boarding the sailboat on May 9th, 1 month after Brian says Lynette fell from their dinghy and was swept away by the ocean.
2: Here at home, a new Virginia law that was set to take effect this week is now the focus of a growing legal fight. Several lawsuits have actually been filed challenging the Commonwealth's new assault weapons ban. Now the Justice Department is joining that battle. In a lawsuit, the department argues the law violates the Second Amendment. WTOP's Scott Gelman.
10: Virginia Attorney General Jay Jones already announcing that he's planning to appeal that ruling. The Attorney General's office also talked a little bit about the challenge of enforcement here, right? In a couple of those cases, there were injunctions, and there was a lot of question about which agencies all of this applied to. Is it just Virginia State Police and some of the localities in the lawsuit that this is not in place for, and this ban is in place for the rest of the state? That was what Virginia Attorney General Jay Jones believes. But you hear from the other side of it arguing that this is on hold entirely throughout the entire state. And so there's also a bit of misunderstanding and lack of clarity there. But again, the bottom line, the Department of Justice is also now pursuing legal action against this piece of legislation that also passed through the General Assembly.
2: WTOP Scott Gelman. 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
2: Good Friday morning, July 3rd. Welcome in for the 1 a.m. hour ride. If you're just joining us, clear, warm for the low overnight early morning, according to Veronica. 77 to 83 is as low as it's going to get. Extreme heat later this Friday. Late day thunderstorms possible. 100 to 106. And we are at 86, dropping another degree in our nation's capital right now, where the time is 1:45. I'm Dean Lane. Welcome in.
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0: News
18: happens here.
2: The nation's job market is treading water these days. The Labor Department is out this week with the employment report for the month of June. And if you're looking for a job, it's not the most optimistic news you could hear. This morning, Mark Hamrick, who writes about the economy and your personal finances on Substack in the Hamrick Brief, joined our Ann Kramer to discuss what the headline numbers from this month's survey actually show.
22: It's really the cross currents beneath the surface of this report that are the most important things to monitor. Yes, the headlines are always going to be driven by what the unemployment rate did, went down slightly to 4.2%. Yes, payroll gains came in below expectations, coming in with a fairly lackluster 57,000 jobs added on the month. Remember that coming into this report, we had gone three straight months where hiring was accelerating, and the worries that we had had that showed up in essentially very little new jobs creation every month in on average in 2025, that narrative was turned upside down over the previous 3 months when we had more than 100,000 jobs added a month. Well, here we are once again moving into lower levels of jobs creation, and I think most importantly, we see very little broad-based job gain. So the jobs creation we do see are very narrowly focused. Once again, healthcare and social assistance, we see a government responsible for some of the hiring, and business and professional services participating ever so slightly. But then we saw a setback of 61,000 jobs in leisure and hospitality, and also a decline in retail. So, you know, we've had a resilient U.S. economy, a fairly resilient U.S. consumer broadly measured, but this is once again raising questions about the health of the U.S. economy.
23: Mark, so the jobs picture is just part of the mosaic of what the Federal Reserve considers when deciding whether to raise or cut interest rates. Do we have any crystal ball knowledge here now on this?
11: I think the crystal ball might be more useful than some of the forecasts that are out there right now. Just looking, for example, at the federal funds futures this morning, they're really all over the place, going from a possibility of a rate cut to a rate increase. So I think the safest way to look at where benchmark interest rates go in the coming months is to say, well, let's assume they stay where they are for now, and we need further direction from data like this. And the biggest problem right now, as we all know, is that inflation is running above the wage gain measure that we got in this morning's report, where average hourly earnings are up 3.5% over the past year, yet the inflation measures looked at, whether it's the Consumer Price Index or the Federal Reserve's preferred measure, are running at 4% plus. So wage gains are not keeping up with the price gains, and that's adding to economic misery.
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8: Virginia Beltway in good shape both ways between Tysons and Springfield, coming in towards 495 along Route 7 out of Leesburg and Reston, or I-66 from Manassas and Centerville. You should find all of your lanes open. Looking good north on I-95 up from Dale City over the Occoquan up through Springfield and inside the Beltway as you head for 395, continuing up towards the Pentagon and the 14th Street Bridge. Still have the water main repairs going on in Prince George's County along Livingston Road near Floral Park Road. All the northbound lanes are closed off. You'll be sharing the southbound lanes under direction. I'm Robert Workman, your next traffic report in 10 minutes.
2: Coming up on WTOP after traffic and weather.
12: With crime down on the metro system, here's how leaders plan to keep it down this holiday weekend. I'm John Doman.
9: The high heat, the high humidity, absolutely relentless. Just so hard on our bodies, taking a toll for anyone that's got to work outside. So make sure you're doing everything you can to stay cool and stay hydrated. We've got this heat wave continuing through the upcoming weekend, but two more days with temperatures in the triple digits for your Friday afternoon and Saturday afternoon. Now, this morning, we're seeing temperatures somewhere between 77 and 84 degrees. Later today, 100 to 106. I'm 7 News Chief Meteorologist Veronica Johnson in the First Alert Weather Center.
2: We're at 83 degrees Reston, 83 Bethesda, 87 on the National Mall, 87 outside our WTOP studios. Also coming up this half hour Friday morning for you on WTOP this morning.
13: 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How about daytime fireworks? We'll tell you where to go. I'm Steve Karish.
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2: WTOP at 151. Police in Prince William County locally here at home have charged a third teenager in the shooting death of an 18-year-old. It all happened on Bull Run Mobile Home Park near Manassas. That was last month when this occurred. Police say that Louis Angel and Chavez was found actually with gunshot wounds after trying to flee and collapsed apparently in a nearby backyard. Detectives in this case arrested a 17-year-old Manassas Park teen on Wednesday this week at his home. He is now this morning facing felony murder, conspiracy, and firearms charges. Two others, an 18-year-old and a 16-year-old, were arrested last month. Men accused of sending a fake ransom note to Nancy Guthrie's children during the search for their missing mother has pleaded guilty this week in Arizona.
12: Derek Kalela lives in California, but told a federal judge in Arizona on Thursday he is guilty of writing a fake ransom demand to Nancy Guthrie's family. Pleading guilty to two counts could get him 10 years in federal prison when he's sentenced in September. According to the FBI, in early February, when the search for Nancy Guthrie was intense, Kalela allegedly texted Guthrie's family members and called once asking for Bitcoin. The FBI saying this week, while it has determined some ransom demands in the Guthrie case were fake, the legitimacy of others is still unknown. Alex Stone, ABC News.
2: Baltimore Gas and Electric is asking Maryland regulators for another rate increase beginning next month. In a filing with the Maryland Public Service Commission recently, the BGE says that the extra revenue here is needed to maintain a safe and reliable electric system and invest in infrastructure. The Banner reports the proposal would raise the average residential electric bill by about $8 a month. Consumer advocates are pushing back on this, as you might imagine, noting that Maryland customers have already seen steep increases in utility bills lately. The proposal on the table now heads to state regulators for review. Metro says crime across its system has actually dropped to the lowest level in its history. Now with a major security operation planned for the holiday weekend, transit police and emergency crews are preparing to put that safety record to the test.
12: On the fifth floor of this building in Alexandria, you'll have people monitoring the buses to the right, trains to the left, tracking where every vehicle is in the system. And with thousands of cameras that can be accessed both here and in the emergency operations center one floor above me,
1: what that allows is for our video technicians to be able to access different video feeds across all different modes. So that'll be trains, buses, our stations.
12: Maurice McKinney's a deputy chief of Metro Transit Police. Now this weekend, it'll be all hands on deck inside of here. But GM Randy Clark says,
3: the best scenario, this floor is very quiet. And as you probably notice, it's not that loud in here. That means things are going well.
12: In Alexandria, John Dome in WTOP News.
2: Not just the National Mall that'll be busy this long 4th of July holiday weekend. There will be a lot going on at Mount Vernon as well, including a ceremony to welcome America's 150 newest citizens.
16: We have a naturalization ceremony every year. That's a tradition at Mount Vernon.
13: Julie Almasy is vice president for media and communications at Mount Vernon.
16: It's really a very moving experience. 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
16: And one of the most fun, unusual things Mount Vernon does to celebrate the 4th of July is our daytime fireworks. At 1 o'clock, we shoot them off. We have red and blue smoke and streamers and sparkles, and it's definitely different.
13: For a link to Mount Vernon's schedule, visit our website, WTOP.com. 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
17: The Marathon Mystics, without Sonia Citron, notched their third win of the season when trailing double digits, beating Atlanta 81-76 in D.C. to improve to 10-9. Even without their leading scorer, the Sticks shot 55% from the floor, including 9 of 16 from 3, to key a 25-16 fourth quarter, explained by Cody McMahon on Monumental Network.
24: Yeah, I mean, we just had to keep being aggressive. Atlanta is a very aggressive team. So as long as we gave it back, honestly, we just knew that we had to fight in order to come out with the win, and that's what we did.
17: Despite 28 turnovers leading to 28 Atlanta points, Angel Reese with her college coach Kim Mulkey in attendance for the Baltimore Natives' virtual homecoming. Coming at a double-double hours after being snubbed as an all-star starter. The Nationals' nine-game homestand will lead them into the all-star break, and they spent their off day figuring out their starting rotation after MLB suspended Cade Cavalli 7 games and Miles Michaelis 5 games for their roles in the benches-clearing incident in Boston Tuesday night. Read more on WTOP.com. Francis Tiafoe has matched his deepest run at Wimbledon after winning in 4 sets to advance to round 3 for the 4th time in 6 years. Alex Ovechkin is back for another run at a Stanley Cup in Washington, inking a 1-year deal to play a record 22nd season for the Capitals. No one has spent more years playing professional anything in D.C. sports. The United States' historic World Cup win Wednesday night drew more than 24.4 million viewers, a peak audience of 31.8 million, making it the most watched soccer telecast in English language history. Rob Woodfork, WTOP Sports.
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2: 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Good morning to Robert Workman with us in the WTOP Traffic Center.
8: Good morning, Dean. Prince George's County Fire and Rescue responding to a couple of accidents reported. One southbound on Route 5 Branch Avenue at Surratt's Road. The other over near Upper Marlboro on 202 near Waterfowl Way. That's a little bit south of Watkins Park Road. Watch for the emergency response. Also still have the emergency water main work going on Piscataway Road in the area near Floral Park Road. They're hoping to get the lanes reopened there on the northbound side by 5 a.m. But for now, you're sharing the southbound lanes. The WTOP Traffic Center is presented by Window Nation. 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I'm Robert Workman, your next traffic report in 10 minutes.
9: High temperatures, high humidity, and sweltering heat. This is going to continue right through the upcoming weekend for 4th of July celebrations. Today's temperature starting out at 77 to 84 degrees will reach to about 100 to 106. It'll feel like we're up to 110 this afternoon. 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
2: 86 degrees in our nation's capital at 1:59.
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2: Good Friday morning, July 3rd. Welcome. I'm Dean Lane. Coming up this 2 a.m. hour on TOP, get ready for yet another day of intense heat.
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20: 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I'm Mike Murillo.
2: It was a mixed day on Wall Street at the closing bell. The Dow was up 594 points. The Nasdaq lost 207. Good morning. Welcome in. 2 o'clock on WTOP.
25: From ABC News, I'm Dave Packer. The June jobs report showed just 57,000 jobs were added, half of what was expected. ABC's Selena Way.
26: The unemployment rate went down as more people left the labor force. The share of the working age population that's either working or looking for work, that fell to the lowest in 5 years. And economists say it's a bad combination when you have fewer people in the job market as well as fewer people getting jobs. The data also showing that wage gains just simply have not been keeping up with rising prices, something that consumers have been struggling now for quite a while.
25: But those lower employment numbers prompted buying on Wall Street, investors thinking lower employment could lead to an interest rate cut. The daredevil couple who got engaged at the top of the Empire State Building have been released from jail following a brief court appearance. The couple did not enter pleas to multiple felonies, including reckless endangerment and burglary. They're due back in court next month. A person has now been charged for problems plaguing the renovation of the Lincoln Memorial Reflecting Pool in Washington. Three-time U.S. Olympian David Hearn has been indicted on a single count of destruction of property worth over $1,000.
27: President Trump claims
28: they came in with box cutters and they cut it up.
27: Reporters asking U.S. Attorney Jeanine Pirro what Hearn allegedly used.
29: Did he have any tools or was it just his bare hands?
30: Right now, we believe it's his bare hands, both hands.
29: So does that indicate in your belief that it was probably damaged before, or do you believe that he...
30: Oh, he damaged it.
29: Further, but do you believe it had already been damaged before?
30: He damaged the pool.
27: Hearn told ABC News he was biking near the pool when he saw a piece of loose paint. paint in the water and reached out and touched the end. He insists he's no vandal, just a curious, concerned citizen.
25: ABC's Mary Bruce. The extreme heat is not over for some 180 million Americans. More triple-digit feels-like temperatures are on the way Friday. 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
2: 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Friday morning, July 3rd, 2026. Clear, warm. Daybreak low, 77 to 83. Extreme heat later today, this Friday. Late day PM storms, 100 to 106. We're at 86 in Washington right now. Good morning to you. I'm Dean Lane. We thank you for taking us along this morning. The weather, of course, topping the news this morning. Get ready for yet another day of intense heat and humidity around here. We're stuck slam-duck in the middle of a heat wave that will be with us through at least the 4th of July holiday. Temperatures on our Friday are expected to reach the triple digits as the region heads into a hot and muggy long holiday weekend.
9: Forecasting 102, 103 degrees in D.C., but we're likely to see a range throughout the area. Some areas could be up to about 100. Some could be as high as 106. And, of course, with that stifling humidity, boy, that's when we're looking at 110 to 115 degrees on those heat indices throughout the area. Still up there in the triple digits again on Saturday. You're looking at a range of 95 to 100 degrees. And by the time the fireworks are set to go off, about 76 to 85 because it's so late in that 10, 11 o'clock hour. On Saturday, though, not only are we going to be dealing with the stifling heat, but also some strong to severe thunderstorms. Right now, the timing looking like 3 to 8 p.m. could go a little later, and that may be impacting the fireworks, too.
2: On WTOP Friday morning, 7 News First Alert Chief Meteorologist Veronica Johnson at 2:04. WSAC Water is issuing a boil water advisory for about 3,600 customers in the Accokeek and Clinton areas of southern Prince George's County this morning. The utility says a 16-inch water main broke near Livingston Road around 5 p.m., causing a loss of pressure Thursday and raising the risk of contamination. WSSC has crews working to repair the break, and water distribution sites are being set up, we're told. Anyone in the affected area should boil water for at least 1 minute before using it to drink, cook, brush your teeth, or giving it to your pets. An update now, we turn this morning to the alleged vandalism at the Lincoln Memorial Reflecting Pool. A former Olympic canoeist is now facing federal charges this morning. Prosecutors say David Hearn went to the recent renovated pool and pulled away sections of protective sealant, causing more than $1,000 in damage. As WTOP's Jimmy Alexander tells us, Hearn has been indicted and could face up to 10 years in prison if convicted.
30: I didn't charge anything harshly. I charge according to the evidence.
6: D.C. U.S. Attorney Jeanine Pirro.
30: By Hearn's own admission, on June 19th, he reached down into the pool.
6: Pirro said the National Park Service watched Hearn
30: forcefully and violently pulling up and removing the bottom liner with both hands.
6: Now, Hearn claims the lining was already detached when he approached the reflecting pool.
30: Whether or not, you know, we think that, you know, there is some situation that preceded it, we can state and prove beyond a reasonable doubt that he caused damage, and that damage is over $1,000.
6: Jimmy Alexander, WTOP News.
2: Federal judge scrutinizing the Trump administration's plans for East Potomac golf links. But for now, the project is moving forward, as we hear from WTOP's Mark Murillo this morning.
1: The lawsuit was filed by the D.C. Preservation League and two local golfers who say the administration is moving too quickly toward a major overhaul of the historic public course. During a hearing, Judge Anna Reyes repeatedly pointed to President Trump's Truth Social post after a weekend tour of the course with Interior Secretary Doug Burgum and golf architect Tom Fazio, who designed several of Trump's golf courses. Trump said Fazio would redesign East Potomac, and that work would begin on September the 1st. But Justice Department lawyer said no contracts have been signed and any major project would still have to go through environmental reviews, among others. Reyes also put the Preservation League on the hot seat, asking what legal authority she had to stop the project. The judge declined to block the work and gave no indication she's ready to dismiss the case. Instead, she wants both sides to work together on what language she can approve about what happens next at the course and when the court should know about it. At D.C. District Court, Mike Murillo, WTOP News.
2: Turning to sports. Alex Ovechkin has announced formally he's coming back to the Washington Capitals to return for his 22nd year in the NHL. Ovechkin, who turns 41 in September, says he is healthy, still loves competing, and wants another shot at helping Washington contend for the Stanley Cup, as we hear from WTOP Sports Director George Wallace.
3: He keeps himself in great shape. He's trained year-round. We've seen it. And he just kind of, he's just one of those, it seems like he has a knack to where to be on the ice and where to, you know, where the goal is. You can score that many goals, I mean, you found somehow a way to do it. And he's been able to keep himself in that greatest shape and be consistent. I mean, you think of Ovi, he had the broken, you know, foot two years ago. But other than that, it hasn't really been much injury concern for him. He's been very healthy and he's very consistent throughout his career. And I think that's a big part of it.
2: WTOP Sports Director George Wallace.
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0: 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I'm Robert Workman. Your next traffic report in 10 minutes.
1: Let's check that forecast with Veronica this morning here on WTOP.
2: Stifling heat and humidity continues. Not much relief out there even this morning with light winds and high humidity and temperatures running in the upper 70s to low 80s. Even by 7, 8 o'clock this morning, your heat index will be up around 90 degrees. So very quickly rising these temperatures. 100 to 106 today. Heat index at 110 to 115. National Weather Service once again has us under an extreme heat warning. I'm 7 News Chief Meteorologist Veronica Johnson in the First Alert Weather Center.
1: 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Where, of course, we bring you money news at 10 and 40. Here's John Wardock.
3: Many employers put off hiring in June. The U.S. economy added only 57,000 jobs last month, and the unemployment rate dipped to 4.2% as thousands of Americans actually left the workforce. Sectors that created jobs last month, professional and business services, social assistance, healthcare, and hospitals. And leisure and hospitality employment declined last month, shedding 61,000 jobs. Meantime, the blue chips would register their 20th record close of the year. The Dow Jones Industrial Average up some 594 points. The blue chips are almost at 53,000. The S&P 500 added a fraction. The NASDAQ was down 207 points. John Wardock, WTOP News.
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5: 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Beltsville to Burke.
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1: Security will be tighter than ever for this year's 4th of July celebration for the holiday weekend on the National Mall. For the first time, the event has been designated a national special security event, a rare federal designation typically reserved, we understand, for events like presidential inaugurations.

0: The designation puts the U.S. Secret Service in charge of coordinating security among federal, state, and local agencies. Here at WTOP, we talk more about it with reporter John Gonzalez with our partners at 7 News.
1: It's going to look different. It's going to feel different. Officials in the city have already said, for those that are used to going down to the National Mall, it's going to be different. It's a bigger 4th of July. Of course, it's a more special 4th of July, but it is literally being treated differently. The National Mall Independence Day celebration has been designated this National Special Security Event, or NSSE, which is rare, Nick. It's a federal designation usually reserved for events like a presidential inauguration or a State of the Union. And it essentially puts the U.S. Secret Service in charge of the security coordination across the dozens of local, state, and federal agencies. So visitors should expect, if you're going downtown this weekend, airport-style security screening, magnetometers, which isn't that different. We've seen that through the years. But you've got these restricted access points, a much larger law enforcement presence, and we're already seeing that. And you've got the National Guard that's already here. They are surrounding the National Mall. You can't miss them.
2: Has the Trump administration said anything about why this is changing? As you said, this is the first time that July 4th has been designated a national special security event. So what has changed in the threat environment?
1: Officials are saying that this is the right approach coming after recent assassination attempts, the foiled UFC drone plot recently at the White House, and a continued concern about lone actor attacks. But we want to be clear. Authorities are saying there's no credible threat to the holiday events this weekend, but they stress they want to be prepared for every possibility.
2: You talk with a security expert about drones and other threats like that that the average person might not think about when they're walking around in the National Mall. How much of the planning for security this year is focused on technology threats like that versus the traditional security concerns that we often hear about during big crowds in D.C.?
1: Yeah, counterterrorism expert Jim Orte spoke with me.
3: Homeland Security will have FEMA looking at certain things like emergency situations, evacuation techniques.
1: Normally, you have U.S. Park Police, the National Park Service involved in the perimeter. Well, this time around, you've got three entities. You've got Homeland Security, Secret Service, the FBI, which is more involved in the background checks of folks. Secret Service is looking at the bigger scope, the crowds, the screenings, the way people are getting in and out. And then you've got Homeland Security, which is also taking a close look at evacuation routes. If we need an emergency evacuation Saturday night or something like that. So it's just a broader perimeter, but literally a broader operation where it's really become an all hands on deck this weekend.
2: And another big change, in addition to what people will experience when they're there, is the logistics, the actual show that's being put on in D.C. A Capitol 4th is not happening on the 4th this year.
1: I guess we could call it the Capitol 3rd. The way we remember things traditionally, kind of different this year. The Capitol 4th concert on the lawn of the Capitol, that's going to happen Friday night. And then you've got the fair, the state fair, that has taken up much of the grounds on the mall. So people who traditionally come down and set up a picnic, if you will, on the grounds of the mall, it's going to be a little different because access is going to be much different than in the past.
0: 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Traffic and weather on WTOP.
4: Lanes reported open, light volume in both directions along 270 between Montgomery Village Avenue and the Beltway. Outer loop looks good through Greenbelt and College Park, headed for Silver Spring. No inner loop issues, leaving New Carrollton down past Northwest Stadium and continuing through Forestville towards Joint Base Andrews. Had an accident reported southbound on Route 5 Branch Avenue down near Surratt's Road. Also checking southbound on Route 4 Pennsylvania Avenue near Walters Lane as you head through District Heights. Wilson Bridge looks good in both directions on 495 between Oxon Hill and Alexandria. I'm Robert Workman, your next traffic report in 10 minutes.
5: The high heat, the high humidity, absolutely relentless. Just so hard on our bodies, taking a toll for anyone that's got to work outside. So make sure you're doing everything you can to stay cool and stay hydrated. We've got this heat wave continuing through the upcoming weekend, but two more days with temperatures in the triple digits for your Friday afternoon and Saturday afternoon. Now, this morning, we're seeing temperature somewhere between 77 and 84 degrees. Later today, 100 to 106. I'm 7 News Chief Meteorologist Veronica Johnson in the First Alert Weather Center.
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11: As America this long holiday weekend prepares to celebrate its 250th anniversary, a new Gallup poll this week finds national pride has apparently fallen to its lowest level in more than two decades. Just 33% of overall Americans surveyed here say they are extremely proud to be American, down sharply from previous years. The survey also found apparently major differences along political lines, with Republicans expressing far higher levels of national pride than Democrats and independents.
12: Across the United States, Americans are celebrating the country's 250th birthday. Some U.S. citizens, like 26-year-old auto technician Joseph Fuque Barreno in Topeka, Kansas, are optimistic about the future of America.
13: Some things are going to happen we're not going to like, but that's what makes us awesome, is our resilience and ability to adapt and keep on pushing through and pursuing unity through laughter.
12: Others, like 83-year-old Air Force veteran who served in Vietnam, Leo LeClaire, in Tilton, New Hampshire, say they aren't happy with the state of the country.
14: And I think because of the issues that our Congress and President have made this all personal about them and not about our country, I don't feel very good about the 250th.
12: Overall, belief in American exceptionalism has fallen. That's according to an April poll by the Associated Press North Center for Public Affairs Research. I'm Haya Panjwani.
11: As D.C. gets ready now for the 4th of July celebrations, we're getting a message this morning from NORAD, which monitors and protects the skies over the U.S. and Canada. Details on that from WTOP National Security Correspondent J.J. Green this morning.
15: Don't try to watch the air show or the fireworks from the air.
16: It'll be really busy up there.
15: General Greg Guillot, commander of NORAD. Not only will there be unprecedented displays of U.S. military air power in the sky.
16: We'll have airborne fighter aircraft that will patrol over the D.C. area to make sure they can respond if needed. We'll also have aircraft on ground alert that can take off in a very short period of time.
15: And they're going to be watching as well from headquarters.
16: The Joint Operations Center.
15: That's out in Colorado Springs.
16: Where we have the feeds of all of the radars. We can track all of the aircraft that are airborne or on the ground alert.
15: To the general aviation flyers, he says, know before you fly. And just remember,
16: at NORAD and NORTHCOM, we have the watch.
15: J.J. Green, WTOP News.
11: A man and two teenagers are in the hospital this morning after being shot, apparently, in Southeast D.C. Thursday evening last night. Police say this shooting incident happened just before 11 p.m. in the evening in the area of Langston Place in the Woodland neighborhood. When officers arrived on scene, they say they found a man and a teen boy, as well as a teen girl, suffering from gunshot wounds. They were all taken to local hospitals for treatment. Their conditions are unknown at this hour. Police are now searching for three men wearing masks. A woman is dead after being hit by a pickup truck in Hybla Valley. That happened on Thursday night. Fairfax County police say this morning the woman was operating a mobility wheelchair along Richmond Highway and Dart Drive when she was struck. She was taken to a nearby hospital where she later died. Police say that the driver of the truck stayed on scene. No word yet on any charges in that case. Let's talk tech stuff on WTOP. Is it the end of video games? Sony says all new PlayStation games released after January 2028 will no longer come on physical discs. Instead, games sold in stores, while they will include a digital download code. Gene Park, who covers video games for The Washington Post, says this morning the move raises new questions now about the fundamental issue of ownership.
17: Well, it means that whole practice is gone after January 2028. As far as PlayStation goes, we just don't own the digital copies. Video games right now are at kind of an MSRP of $70. So you're paying $70 for a license to play the game that could be taken away at any given time.
11: Sony says consumer demand for downloads now far exceeds demand for discs. Security at the Empire State Building is under scrutiny, as you might imagine, after the two daredevils we reported on slipped into a restricted area and climbed up the landmark this week. Witnesses in this case say the pair actually appeared to pass through a secured access point before scaling the tower, where they staged a marriage proposal high above New York City.
18: According to court documents, the building's antenna emits powerful radio frequencies that could cause harm to the human body. NYPD had to wait 30 minutes for the antenna to be powered down before they could get to the duo. The couple is facing multiple charges, including reckless endangerment and burglary.
11: ABC News correspondent Melissa Udan on WTOP. 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
19: The Mystics did everything to give a game away, but stayed perfect through the first half of their four-game homestand with an 81-76 comeback win over the Atlanta Dream to avenge their 32-point loss in the ATL last month. How do you win despite 28 turnovers, Shakira Austin?
20: God was on our side to be able to have that many turnovers. I mean, Coach said it himself. You know, we have to be able to give us a real chance of winning the game, and you can't do that when you just give them the ball.
19: Coach being Sidney Johnson, who didn't mince words.
21: We are incredibly reckless with the basketball, and it's kind of all fun and games now, but I will say this is a team that just didn't quit. As much as we kind of set the game back a few years with how we were executing, I just thought if you can have that character, that's a recipe for success.
19: With Sonia Citron sidelined by a sore knee, Alethea Flores helped fill the void by scoring a career high 13 points off the bench. Kiki Iriafin, despite having as many turnovers as made baskets, had her fourth straight double double and eighth of the season. The Nationals had a night off, and Cade Cavalli and Miles Michaelis will sit a few more after MLB handed Cavalli a 7-game suspension for his role in Tuesday night's benches clearing dust up in Boston with Wilson Contreras, who also got a 7-game ban. Miles Michaelis will sit out 5 games for his role in the incident. Francis Tiafoe overcame a slow start at Wimbledon. He wins in 4 sets. He's on to round 3 for a matchup with Alexander Bublik. Speaking of Russian Alex.
22: I'm back, babes.
19: Yeah, Alex Ovechkin announced he's returning for a 22nd season as a Capital, making him the longest tenured professional athlete in D.C. sports history. Rob Woodfork, WTOP Sports.
11: Thank you, Rob, as always. Coming up next half hour.
23: The National Weather Service tries to rebound from cuts that created a shortage of experienced forecasters. I'm Mitchell Miller, today on The Hill.
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24: 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I'm John Doman.
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4: Fairfax County authorities on the scene now of the crash that closes westbound Route 7 at Beulah Road as you head out past Wolf Trap. Be prepared. You're going to be on the brakes hard west of Tolston Road. Follow police direction through there. Eastbound, currently, your lanes are all open. Coming in towards Tyson's. On the Virginia Beltway, things look good from the American Legion Bridge around the outer loop towards Annandale and on the inner loop out of Springfield, heading up towards I-66. No issues reported northbound on I-95 coming up from Dumfries and Dale City on the way to the Beltway. I'm Robert Workman. Your next traffic report in 10 minutes.
11: We check that forecast now with Veronica this morning here on WTOP. It's a hot one still.
0: We're on weather alert through Sunday as we continue to track this wave of extreme heat. Our temperatures will start coming down by Sunday with highs in the mid-90s. Today, the heat peaks. We're expecting temperatures ranging from 100 to 106. This morning's temperatures, 77 to 84 degrees. Of course, it's going to feel much hotter when you factor in the humidity. Now, on Saturday, we've got 95 to 100 degrees. It'll feel like 110 and could have some severe storms for the afternoon and early evening. I'm 7 News Chief Meteorologist Veronica Johnson in the First Alert Weather Center.
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11: Good Friday morning, July 3rd, 2026. We do indeed thank you for taking us along for the early 2 a.m. hour ride. Glad you're with us. Welcome. I'm Dean Lane. Andrew Allsbrooks is our producer. Weather topping the news this morning.
5: Good day, sunshine.
11: Well, it could be a good day for sunshine as long as you're inside with that AC and looking out the window. The weather is uncomfortable, to say the least, right now this morning. We're stuck in the middle of a heat wave that will be with us through the 4th of July holiday weekend. We're talking about extreme heat and humidity here with temperatures climbing into the triple digits today.
7: On the 4th of July, when everybody's going to want to be out taking part in some of the parades and events going on, even late down at the National Mall, we're still looking at several sweltering hours. But I've got our 9 a.m. temperature on the 4th of July at 89 degrees with a heat index at 95. By 11 a.m., 95 degrees the temperature with a heat index of 104.
11: That is 7 News First Alert. Chief Meteorologist Veronica Johnson, right now, where the time is 2:32. Now helping you plan the weekend. Heads up from WTOP this morning. Some 4th of July plans are changing across the region as extreme heat impacts holiday events. In Montgomery County, for example, celebrations at Albert Einstein High School and South Germantown Recreational Park will start 30 minutes later than originally planned, with festivities now beginning at 7:30 in the evening. Poolsville, the fireworks there, the show has been postponed until Sunday, not because of the heat, but because of severe thunderstorms in the forecast. Tacoma Park has canceled its annual 4th of July parade and street festival altogether, citing dangerous heat conditions in the region. And in Laurel, Saturday's Independence Day parade has been called off. Organizers say all remaining holiday activities will begin at 6 in the evening instead. There are concerns about whether Friday night's annual A Capital Fourth concert will go on as planned because of the extreme heat. Thursday night's rehearsal on the West Lawn was closed to the public for safety reasons. Organizers are expected to announce by 10 a.m. today, this Friday, whether or not the concert itself will proceed as scheduled. We'll keep you updated here on WTOP, where the time now is 2:33. In other news, to Capitol Hill now this morning, where some lawmakers are raising concerns that staffing cuts at the National Weather Service could affect the agency's ability to keep the public safe during dangerous weather events like we're experiencing right now. WTOP's Capitol Hill correspondent Mitchell Miller. Friday morning, today on the Hill.
8: Forecasters raised alarms after DOGE cuts last year led more than 600 people at the National Weather Service to either be laid off or retire from their jobs. During a House hearing earlier this year, Maryland Democrat Glenn Ivey noted that many of the affected employees were in his Prince George's County district.
9: And they were crushed. Frankly, you know, a lot of them had put decades of their careers towards service to the American people in this capacity.
8: The Weather Service now has a goal of hiring more than 400 meteorologists. But the agency has felt the strain of the previous cuts, and lawmakers say their mission is critical, especially as severe storms intensify during the hot summer months. On Capitol Hill, Mitchell Miller, WTOP News.
11: Hundreds of thousands of riders expected and security ramped up across the region, Metro will have its all hands on deck, we're told, this long holiday weekend. WTOP's John Bowman getting a behind-the-scenes look at Metro's command center.
24: Here in Alexandria, there's screens everywhere, on the desks and on the wall, keeping track of every type of incident you can think of. Metro GM Randy Clark says every possible problem can be accounted for here.
12: We have over 30,000 cameras. That includes live-looking capability on both our buses and trains.
13: Our system has the ability to track individuals, or we can, you know, search by clothing, and or track individuals going through our station and through trains without the ability of facial recognition.
24: Deputy Chief Maurice McKinney with Metro Transit Police says that's just one tool being used to take into account whether someone is causing trouble or they're in trouble.
12: Should be no lacking of uniformed personnel on the system. What we ask people is, if you see something, say something.
24: In Alexandria, John Dome in WTOP News.
11: A person has now been charged formally for problems plaguing the renovation of the Lincoln Memorial Reflecting Pool in D.C., three-time U.S. Olympian David Hearn has been indicted this week on a single count of destruction of property worth over $1,000. He's accused of ripping up a piece of the new lining on the pool, which had just undergone a $16 million refurbishment. A week after the work, the pool turned green, you may remember from algae, and parts of the paint were actually rising to the surface. ABC's surface, that is. ABC's Mary Bruce has more on that.
14: President Trump claims
16: they came in with box cutters and they cut it up.
14: Reporters asking U.S. Attorney Jeanine Pirro what Hearn allegedly used.
22: Did he have any tools or was it just his bare hands?
27: Right now, we believe it's his bare hands, both hands.
22: So does that indicate in your belief that it was probably damaged before, or do you believe that he...
27: Oh, he damaged it.
22: Further, but do you believe it had already been damaged before?
27: He damaged the pool.
14: Hearn told ABC News he was biking near the pool when he saw a piece of loose paint in the water and reached out and touched the end. He insists he's no vandal, just a curious, concerned citizen.
11: It's Friday, July 3rd. Thanks for taking the ride with us. 2:37 on WTLP, an update on traffic and weather for you in just 1 minute. Meantime, if you are just joining us, welcome in for the ride. A recap now of some of the top stories we're following on WTLP for you this morning.
28: ABC News, I'm Dave Packer. A dangerous and potentially deadly heat wave has settled over half the country. ABC News meteorologist Melissa Griffin.
29: And this is extreme heat risk. That's because this is a rare, long-duration heat wave with little to no relief at night. So even those overnight temperatures still quite warm, all the way from the Northeast down to Atlanta in that extreme risk. And we're not going to see that relief for several more days.
28: Months after the FBI raided Georgia's Fulton County election office and seized hundreds of boxes of 2020 ballots, the agency is now surging resources into the state, 260 FBI personnel, including intelligence analysts from around the country, to help with the effort. A survivor found alive in the rubble left behind by those deadly earthquakes in Venezuela. First responders say they rescued a security guard in the basement of a collapsed shopping center more than a week after last week's earthquakes. The death toll from the disaster continues to rise, now at 2,595. Thousands still missing. This is ABC News.
11: It's Friday, July 3rd. Welcome in. Glad you're with us. 2:38 the time on WTOP. Traffic and weather on the 8th. And good Friday morning to Robert Workman in the WTOP Traffic Center with us.
4: Good morning, Dean. Authorities still on the scene of the crash. Multi-vehicle westbound Route 7 near Beulah Road. In fact, it's at the next intersection after that. So now authorities have blocked off all westbound traffic on Route 7, leaving Tyson's at Beulah Road. You can get no further than that. Are actually back at Tolston Road now. So follow police direction. Eastbound, currently your lanes are open. And the emergency equipment, there's plenty of it on the scene there. On the eastbound lanes of 66, we're in good shape from Manassas on in towards the Beltway. And continuing to the Teddy Roosevelt Bridge, long-term work zone at the end of the bridge, the DC end of the bridge. Stay over to the left to get by there safely. Otherwise, the downtown Anacostia and Potomac River bridges are in pretty good shape. I'm Robert Workman, your next traffic report in 10 minutes.
11: 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Here now, 7 News First Alert, Chief Meteorologist Veronica Johnson with a look at that hot, hot forecast.
0: Our heat wave continues. It's extreme. Yesterday's temperature is over 100. Today will be over 100 degrees and potentially even on Saturday. Now, morning temperatures are running between 77 and 84 degrees. Feels like we're at 90 by 7 a.m. And then 100 to 106 for the afternoon. That heat index range 110 to 115 degrees. And Saturday, we're 95 to 100, but feeling like we're up to 110 with a chance of thunderstorms for the afternoon and early evening. I'm 7 News Chief Meteorologist Veronica Johnson in the First Alert Weather Center.
11: Right now we're at 83 degrees DuPont Circle, 77 Germantown, 84 Annandale, 85 outside the WTLP studios, where the time now is 2:40. On WTLP, of course, we bring you money news at 10 and 40. Here's John.
6: Jersey Mike's is known for its subs. Now the sandwich chain wants to be known for its stock. It has filed paperwork to trade at the New York Stock Exchange. Arlington remains one of the most expensive places to rent an apartment in the country. It ranks in the top 100 markets. According to ApartmentList.com, median rents for a one-bedroom in Arlington, just over $2,400. Rents have popped there some 37% since hitting a low during the pandemic. The economy added only 57,000 jobs last month, and unemployment dipped to 4.2%. Despite the lackluster job growth, the blue chips would notch their 20th record close of the year. The Dow Jones Industrial Average up 594 points Thursday, the S&P adding a fraction, the NASDAQ dropping 207 points. John Wardock, WTOP News.
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11: A brand new Library of Congress exhibit gives you a look at the literal first draft of history ahead of America's 250th birthday. In this episode of Matt About Town, WTOP's very own Matt Koufax explores this morning one of the rarest historical collections you'll find anywhere on Earth.
19: What we're doing here is that we're thinking about how the Declaration has influenced American history throughout 250 years.
20: It's called the Declaration's Promise, a revolutionary idea opening July 3rd, and LOC historian Sherry Hsu told me all 121 items on display in the Treasurer's Gallery of the Library's Jefferson Building center around our country. Founding documents.
21: The flagship item of this exhibit is an original draft of the Declaration of Independence with edits from John Adams and Ben Franklin.
23: In many towns, they would have events where they read the Declaration aloud to people.
20: Historian and curator Ryan Reft told me this remarkably preserved first draft of the Declaration with original edits written in the margins by the hands of American presidents is just the beginning. Also on display are copies of the first colonial newspapers the Declaration appeared in.
23: We're not beholden to a monarch. We are the consent of the governed. We are beholden to each other. It's up to us to uphold these ideals for ourselves and for each other. And that's what the Declaration gets, I think, to the heart.
20: Ryan told me this exhibit aims to show that throughout American history, many great leaders and figures have come back to and invoked the words written by Jefferson. I also got to see one of five existing original copies of Abraham Lincoln's Gettysburg Address, an item that will give you goosebumps in person.
21: It's right there, 67 years ago, yep. And it's literally written in his own hand.
1: land.
2: Absolutely.
1: Fascinating.
2: Yeah.
23: We're in the middle of this terrible civil war. Lincoln, in under 275 words, returns us to the ideas that we established ourselves upon.
1: Yeah.
23: And maybe got lost along the way a bit and says, look, let's remember, we're about equality.
20: Frederick Douglass's stirring speech on the meaning of July 4th is another featured item here, emphasizing that while not always realized in our history, the idea that all people are created equal stands the test of time as something to strive for, and it's what makes our democracy uniquely great.
23: To not only show you cool items, but to remind everybody of what and who we are and why we are. And in this particular instance, I think that this is a conversation that starts in 1776 and goes to today.
20: The exhibit will be on display for an entire year, and there are plenty of hidden gems I haven't mentioned that you can only find right here. In the district, Matt Koufax, WTOP News.
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11: News
18: happens here.
11: The soaring temps lately have been bringing some powerful summer storms, and members of Congress want to make sure that previous cuts to the National Weather Service do not undermine critical forecast as it is needed. WTOP Capitol Hill correspondent Mitchell Miller earlier joining Ann and Sean to discuss.
32: Maryland Democrat Glenn Ivey is among the lawmakers who have raised concerns about cuts to the National Weather Service, noting they've been substantial.
33: 550-600 people were pushed out in that time frame. I'll call it the Doge era.
32: During a House hearing earlier this year, Ivey questioned Taylor Jordan, an assistant secretary of the Commerce Department, about what's being done to ensure that public safety isn't undermined.
34: We have approval through OPM to hire over 400 new forecasters.
32: Now, hundreds already have been hired. Lawmakers have been seeking to shore up the Weather Service with the hurricane season underway and the summer storms that can cause extensive damage in just a matter of minutes.
35: Mitch, is there any evidence right now to show that the cuts to the National Weather Service actually compromised public safety?
32: That's a big question for a lot of lawmakers, Ann, and this has been an issue raised by lawmakers from both parties from several different states. When those flash floods caused the deaths of more than 100 people in Texas on July 4th of last year, including dozens of children at a summer camp, the forecasting came under scrutiny, but it was determined that the Weather Service at the time was sufficiently staffed and did make warnings that were timely. Still, lawmakers from these several states beyond Texas have sought information to make sure that cuts in forecasters and weather research aren't delaying warnings from severe weather incidents.
11: Now, the extreme heat we're experiencing here is also affecting cities hosting World Cup matches, and the National Weather Service is taking some extra steps to help them deal with these possible weather-related issues. What's going on there, Mitch?
32: Yeah, this is interesting. The National Weather Service and NOAA personnel have been sent to U.S. cities where the soccer matches are being played to provide their expertise on hand, help with forecasts and any emergency actions that need to be taken due to storms or other developments. They're also utilizing a new high-tech tool. It's called the Worn-On Forecast System. It uses high-tech computer models along with real-time observations so that storm activity can be followed very closely and actually predict storms before they form together. The National Weather Service says that's extremely extremely important since the World Cup stadiums and staff, they of course need lead time to either evacuate or have people shelter in place due to a major weather event. Among the hotspots this Saturday will be Philadelphia, where temperatures are expected around 100 when France and Paraguay take the field.
35: All right, Mitch, and we are talking about our temperatures, which are more than 100 degrees here, and that is causing a weather-related change for this evening at the Capitol. Fill us in here.
32: Right. We've learned this afternoon from Capitol Police that an event that often takes place every year, the rehearsal for the Capitol 4th concert here on the west side of the Capitol. Usually people are invited to come and watch the rehearsal before it takes place the next day. However, there has been consultation with the office of the attending physician, and because of this excessive heat, they have decided to prohibit the public from actually going to this rehearsal tonight. Also, as far as the concert tomorrow, they still are considering whether or not it might be canceled or altered in some way. They're expected to make an announcement related to that sometime before 10 a.m. on Friday.
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0: Light volume around most of the area. There is still accident cleanup westbound on Route 7 between Tolleston Road and Beulah Road. Several vehicles involved in that crash. Be prepared for police direction. Through Tyson's, 7-123 and the Dulles Toll Road going across the Beltway are incident-free. So is northbound I-95 at what looked like a medical emergency before Dale City near the truck scales. You might still see some flashing lights through there, but it looks like your through lanes are all open as you continue the trip up towards Springfield. Wilson Bridge looks good in both directions on the Beltway between Alexandria and Oxon Hill. I'm Robert Workman, your next traffic report in 10 minutes.
1: Stifling heat and humidity continues. Not much relief out there even this morning with light winds and high humidity and temperatures running in the upper 70s to low 80s. Even by 7, 8 o'clock this morning, your heat index will be up around 90 degrees. So very quickly rising these temperatures. 100 to 106 today. Heat index at 110 to 115. National Weather Service once again has us under an extreme heat warning. I'm 7 News Chief Meteorologist Veronica Johnson in the First Alert Weather Center.
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11: For more than a week, trapped beneath the rubble of a collapsed building, a 43-year-old man was pulled this week to safety in Venezuela. Rescuers actually were able to free him from the basement of a shopping center that collapsed, as we hear from ABC's Lama Hansen this morning on WTOP.
5: This is an extraordinary story of survival as well as a dramatic rescue. After 8 days of those back-to-back earthquakes in Venezuela, a 43-year-old security guard buried beneath the rubble in the hard-hit city of La Guaira, a pocket of air in his workstation cabin kept him alive. A specialized team from the Costa Rican Red Cross established contact with him on Sunday after they detected signs of life. And according to the AP, he asked them not to tell his wife he was alive in case he didn't make it.
11: U.S. Coast Guard has released this week a new 36-second video showing the moment officers seized a boat allegedly owned by Brian and Lynette Hooker. That's the same vessel you may remember tied to the disappearance of an American woman missing since spring back in April. Brian Hooker claims his wife fell overboard and was swept away, as we hear from ABC's Victor Oquendo.
6: The Coast Guard boarding the sailboat on May 9th, 1 month after Brian says Lynette fell from their dinghy and was swept away by the ocean. The two men, who are not identified, tell the Coast Guard they are taking that boat, the soulmate, to Fernandina Beach in North Florida.
7: I'm going to defer to the owner.
12: Yeah, is he going to meet you there?
7: I don't think so, okay. No.
12: So right now the boat's being seized?
7: Oh,
6: While the hookers are not named in the video, sources told ABC News the boat does belong to them. Last month, Coast Guard divers searched for Lynette in a new area off Elbow Key, near where the boat was previously anchored.
11: A federal appeals court has blocked this week an order that would have forced the National Park Service to restore signs, exhibits, and other materials removed by the Trump administration. The Hill reports this morning the three-judge panel here ruled that the groups challenging the removals had not shown they would suffer significant harm if the displays remained offline while the case moved forward. The administration says that the materials in question were removed as part of an effort to eliminate content it believes portrays Americans negatively or distracts from the nation's historic and natural landmarks. Critics argue the changes amount to censorship and erase the important parts of American history. The legal challenge will continue, we understand, but for now, those displays will remain unavailable. It is not just the National Mall that's going to be busy this 4th of July. There will be a lot going on, actually, on Mount Vernon, including a ceremony to welcome America's 150th newest citizens.
3: We have a naturalization ceremony every year. That's a tradition at Mount Vernon.
7: Julie Almasy is vice president for media and communications at Mount Vernon.
3: It's really a very moving experience. Anybody who's ever seen it says it's truly a highlight of the day.
7: It's a full day of activities at our first president's house, from reenactments, puppet shows, a fife and drum concert, and more.
3: And one of the most fun, unusual things Mount Vernon does to celebrate the 4th of July is our daytime fireworks. At 1 o'clock, we shoot them off. We have red and blue smoke and streamers and sparkles, and it's definitely different.
7: For a link to Mount Vernon's schedule, visit our website, WTOP.com. 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
32: The Marathon Mystics, without Sonia Citron, notched their third win of the season when trailing double digits, beating Atlanta 81-76 in D.C. to improve to 10-9. Even without their leading scorer, the Sticks shot 55% from the floor, including 9 of 16 from 3, to key a 25-16 fourth quarter, explained by Cody McMahon on Monumental Network.
9: Yeah, I mean, we just had to keep being aggressive. Atlanta is a very aggressive team. So as long as we gave it back, honestly, we just knew that we had to fight in order to come out with the win, and that's what we did.
32: Despite 28 turnovers leading to 28 Atlanta points, Angel Reese with her college coach Kim Mulkey in attendance for the Baltimore Natives' virtual homecoming. At a double-double hours after being snubbed as an all-star starter. The Nationals' nine-game homestand will lead them into the all-star break, and they spent their off day figuring out their starting rotation after MLB suspended Cade Cavalli 7 games and Miles Michaelis 5 games for their roles in the benches clearing incident in Boston Tuesday night. Read more on WTOP.com. Francis Tiafoe has matched his deepest run at Wimbledon after winning in 4 sets to advance to round 3 for the 4th time in 6 years. Alex Ovechkin is back for another run at a Stanley Cup in Washington, inking a 1-year deal to play a record 22nd season for the Capitals. No one has spent more years playing professional anything in D.C. sports. The United States' historic World Cup win Wednesday night drew more than 24.4 million viewers, a peak audience of 31.8 million, making it the most watched soccer telecast in English language history. Rob Woodfork, WTOP Sports.
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11: WTOP at 258. Traffic and weather on the 8th to Robert Workman this morning in the WTOP Traffic Center.
2: Accident cleanup continues to close westbound Route 7 between Tolleston Road and Beulah Road. Follow police direction. I think they might let some traffic squeeze by. Looks like it may also affect the eastbound side coming in from Reston towards Tyson's. On the Beltway across the American Legion Bridge, your lanes are open in both directions. Light volume up to 70 towards Rockville and Gaithersburg, as well as off the Beltway up I-95 and the BW Parkway headed towards 198 in Laurel. The WTOP Traffic Center is presented by Window Nation. 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I'm Robert Workman. Your next traffic report in 10 minutes.
4: High temperatures, high humidity, and sweltering heat. This is going to continue right through the upcoming weekend for 4th of July celebrations. Today's temperature starting out at 77 to 84 degrees. We'll reach to about 100 to 106. It'll feel like we're up to 110 this afternoon. I'm 7 News Chief Meteorologist Veronica Johnson in the First Alert Weather Center.
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11: Good Friday morning, July 3rd. Welcome. I'm Dean Lane. Coming up this 3 a.m. hour on WTOP. Get ready for yet another day of intense heat. We'll update you. A boil water.
8: 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Federal News Network.
13: A judge put both sides in the hot seat in a battle over the East Potomac Golf Course and what should happen with it. I'm Mike Murillo.
24: From ABC News. I'm Dave Packer. A dangerous and potentially deadly heat wave has settled over half the country. In Pennsylvania, officials say more than 100 people suffered from heat-related medical episodes as they attended the Union Pacific Big Boy number 4014 train at the Reading Blue Mountain Railroad Outer Station. The Big Boy is the largest operating steam locomotive in the world, and it's been on tour for America's 250th. ABC's Gray Hall has more.
25: We've learned that so far, 35 people were treated. This includes a 7-year-old, and one person went into cardiac arrest. A number of emergency crews responding to this scene there. Huge crowds showing up to see that train at the Reading Outer Station in Muhlenberg Township,
24: ABC meteorologist Melissa Griffin with the holiday forecast.
26: Saturday, 4th of July, a little less humidity, but the heat index still topping 100 degrees here in the Northeast. Finally, by Sunday, we'll start to feel that relief. But then we also have to watch the storm threat because there's two dangers this holiday weekend, the heat and the storms.
24: As for Friday, we're dealing with the same heat, feeling nearly 110 degrees up and down the I-95 corridor all the way down to the Gulf Coast. Months after the FBI raided Georgia's Fulton County election office and seized hundreds of boxes of 2020 ballots, the agency is surging resources into the state. ABC's Olivia Rubin.
27: Priority investigation. That is how the FBI is describing its ongoing investigation into the 2020 election in Georgia, according to a source and an internal FBI memo I reviewed. According to that memo, the FBI is surging 260 FBI personnel, including intelligence analysts from around the country to help with this effort.
24: A review of his financial report shows that across President Trump's first year back in the White House, his investment advisors made more than 21,000 security trades, amassing sizable holdings in companies that are directly involved in deals tied to his administration. 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
11: WTOP at 3:02. Good Friday morning, July 3rd, 2026. Clear, warm, daybreak low. No lower than 77 to 83, according to Veronica. Extreme heat later this Friday. PM thunderstorms 100 to 106. We're at 84 in Washington right now. Good morning to you. I'm Dean Lane. The weather, of course, topping the news this morning.
28: Summertime.
11: Indeed, it is summertime, and it's sticky and hot out there. Get ready for yet another day of intense heat and humidity in our region. We're stuck smack dab in the middle of a heat wave that will be with us, according to Veronica, through at least 4th of July, the holiday. Temperatures on our Friday are expected to reach the triple digits at times as the region heads into a hot and muggy holiday weekend.
4: For Friday afternoon, somewhere between 100 and 106 degrees. I'm forecasting 102 to 103 for the district itself. It'll feel like we're up to 110 degrees. Some locations could even hit 115 with a heat index temp. And there's a chance for some isolated storms. Higher chance of storms on Saturday. Such a tricky forecast, too, for Saturday. Yeah, we'll have the heat at 95 to 100 degrees. Storms right now looking like 3 to 8 p.m. for most of them, the storms that come through. There could be one or two left lingering as we get into the evening hours. Of course, the fireworks set to go late for many communities now, 10 to 11 p.m. I do have lower temperatures, of course, by that time. But again, storms, there still could be one or two left out there.
11: 7 News First Alert Chief Meteorologist Veronica Johnson. Charges in the alleged reflecting pool vandalism this week. A grand jury indicting former Olympic canoeist David Hearn on charges of damaging that pool. U.S. Attorney Janine Pirro says this morning the investigation, she believes the investigators saw Hearn as part of a broader pattern of vandalism at that landmark, and prosecutors are reviewing several similar cases.
3: Hearn damaged approximately 2 square feet of sealant from the bottom of the pool.
5: D.C. U.S. Attorney Janine Pirro says during the incident on June 19th, a Park Service employee told Hearn to stop what he was doing.
3: Hearn reacted by shouting at that Parks employee, saying that she cared too much about the reflecting pool, and why did she even care?
5: Now, Hearn has a different story. He says he didn't vandalize, destroy, break, or peel anything, explaining the lining was already detached when he walked up.
3: You know, I'm not going to get into the evidence, but what I told you is what our witnesses saw and experienced.
5: If convicted of felony destruction of property, Hearn faces up to 10 years in prison. Jimmy Alexander, WTOP News.
11: Federal judge allowing a lawsuit over the future of East Potomac Golf Links to move forward. But for now, the redevelopment project can continue, we understand.
25: The case was started after material from the demolition of the White House's East Wing was moved to East Potomac Park. The D.C. Preservation League argues the government failed to follow proper procedures and is laying the groundwork for turning the public course into a championship-level destination. During a hearing, Judge Anna Reyes said testing presented to the court did not show contamination levels that would pose a danger to people. She also pressed the Preservation League, questioning whether the group had shown enough harm to justify an injunction. Meanwhile, government lawyers said no deals have been signed with golf architect Tom Fazio, who toured the site with President Trump over the weekend. They argued any major renovation would still have to go through required reviews, but didn't challenge the president's social media post this weekend that said the work would begin on September the 1st. Reyes denied an injunction, kept the case alive, and told both sides to work out when the court should be notified about future activity at the course. At D.C. District Court, Mike Murillo, WTOP News.
11: WSSC Water has issued a boil water advisory this morning for about 3,600 customers in the Accokeek and Clinton areas of southern Prince George's County. The utility says a 16-inch water main broke near Livingston Road around 5 p.m. yesterday afternoon, Thursday night, causing loss of pressure at the time, raising the risk of contamination. Anyone in the affected area, should boil water, according to officials, to at least 1 minute, bring it to a boil before drinking, cooking, brushing your teeth, or giving it to pets. WSSC says crews are working as we speak this morning to repair that break, and water distribution sites are being set up in the region. The advisory will stay in place until testing confirms the water is safe and WSSC Water lifts that alert. We'll keep you updated here on WTOP, where the time now is 3:07.
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11: It's Friday, July 3rd. Time now on WTOP 308. Traffic and weather on the 8th. And good morning to Robert Workman in the WTOP Traffic Center.
2: Good morning, Dean. Authorities still on the scene of the crash on westbound Route 7 near Beulah Road. It's closed now for the better part of the last half an hour or so, I guess, between Tolston Road and Beulah Road while the authorities are on the scene. Eastbound, your lanes are open and going past there on the way in towards Tyson's, but westbound, be prepared for some direction. On the ride north on I-95 or east on I-66 towards the Virginia Beltway, things are in good shape. No issues reported downtown across the Southeast Southwest Freeway or along the Anacostia River bridges. Looking good on New York Avenue and Kenilworth Avenue out of Northeast, headed for the BW Parkway and Route 50. And still have the water main repairs in Prince George's County, though, and that has Livingston Road closed off northbound at Floral Park Road. You're sharing the southbound lanes through there. They're hoping to get everything reopened by about 5 a.m. The WTOP newsroom is furnished by Regency Furniture. 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

0: Monica Johnson in the First Alert Weather Center.
1: 82 degrees for Belvoir, 87 Foggy Bottom, 82 Silver Spring, 84 outside the WTLP studios. Traffic and weather this 3 a.m. hour on your Friday morning, brought to you this time around by Long Fence. 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
2: Jersey Mike's is known for its subs. Now the sandwich chain wants to be known for its stock. It has filed paperwork to trade at the New York Stock Exchange. Arlington remains one of the most expensive places to rent an apartment in the country. It ranks in the top 100 markets. According to ApartmentList.com, median rents for a one-bedroom in Arlington, just over $2,400. Rents have popped there some 37% since hitting a low during the pandemic. The economy added only 57,000 jobs last month, and unemployment dipped to 4.2%. Despite the lackluster job growth, the blue chips would notch their 20th record close of the year. The Dow Jones Industrial Average up 594 points Thursday, the S&P adding a fraction, the NASDAQ dropping 207 points. John Werdock, WTOP News.
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1: It is the end of an era for video games, or is it really? Sony says this morning all new PlayStation games released after January 2028 will no longer come on physical discs. Instead, games sold in stores will include a digital download code for you. The move comes as the gaming industry continues shifting towards digital purchases these days, with Sony saying consumer demand for downloads now far exceeds demand for discs. Not everyone is on board with this, though, this morning. The change could make it harder in the end for gamers to lend, trade, or resell games. To talk more about what the disappearance of a physical disc would mean here for gamers in terms of an ownership situation, we were joined by Gene Park, who covers video games for The Washington Post.
12: Well, it means that whole practice is gone after January 2028. As far as PlayStation goes, we just don't own the digital copies. Video games right now are at kind of an MSRP of $70. So you're paying $70 for a license to play the game that could be taken away at any given time. So we just had an example by Sony just last month just a few weeks ago,

0: where they revoked the licenses of hundreds of movies that that people bought on the PlayStation. So if you bought Terminator 2 Judgment Day and you enjoy watching that classic on your PlayStation, you can't anymore. And you would just have to go buy probably a physical copy, which is absurd because movies, books, and music all still have physical copies of, you know, I work at the Washington Post. We still print a newspaper, but PlayStation decided by 2028 that they're just going to be stopping printing their media.
1: You won't be able to dust off a copy of a game from like 10 years ago and play it. And like you just said, sometimes these companies will be able to yank the games from you, even if you've already paid to have them. What do you think? Is there going to be some kind of a backlash against this, or do you think this is just going to be accepted?
0: I think the backlash is a lot heavier than expected. I'm not sure how much Sony believes that they thought there were going to be a backlash, because, of course, there is a lot of consumer demand. Or it's not so much consumer demand, but consumer habits of always downloading, because it's convenient, right? But again, it goes back to, this is not really about discs, it's about ownership. If there is some kind of promise that we can own the digital copies of these things, then that probably would alleviate some things. So, you know, it really depends on how they further approach, you know, digital ownership and whether any regulators might step in and actually look into this. You know, there is a petition over in Europe called Stop Killing Games, where they're trying to get people to kind of legislate being able to have digital ownership of games.
1: So that's how it could impact consumers and gamers. How about the industry itself? Something about this strikes me kind of similar to what happened with Blockbuster Video, that the industry completely changed. People used to rent physical copies of movies. Literally, people do not do that anymore because there's not even an option for that. What do you think this means for the industry, GameStop, stores like that?
0: Oh my goodness. To be a fly on the wall at the GameStop corporate offices right now, I cannot even imagine what kind of conversations they have, because PlayStation, that they might not be the biggest console seller right now, but they do own the largest share of the console, definitely the console market itself. And PlayStation dominates retail sales. So really, you know, you're going to start going to Walmart and Target, and the only shelves you're going to see lined up with video games are from Nintendo. So who knows? Maybe we're going to have a throwback to the 1980s where video games and Nintendo are synonymous. But right now, who knows what's going to happen? But I have to imagine that those stores are probably having their Blockbuster moment right now as well.
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4: Getting word of a draw span opening coming up at 3:30 this morning at the Woodrow Wilson Bridge. Those typically take 10 to 15 minutes to complete, so that'll mean a stoppage of all beltway traffic between Oxon Hill and Alexandria coming up in about 10 or 15 minutes. On the westbound lanes of Route 50, right inside the beltway near 410, disabled vehicle looks like tying up the left and center lanes. Be alert coming in from the Beltway. Over in Virginia, accident cleanup still has westbound Route 7 closed between Tolleston Road and Beulah Road. Follow police direction there. Your eastbound lane should be open. I'm Robert Workman. Your next traffic report in 10 minutes.
5: We're on weather alert through Sunday as we continue to track this wave of extreme heat. Our temperatures will start coming down by Sunday with highs in the mid-90s. Today, the heat peaks. We're expecting temperatures ranging from 100 to 106. This morning's temperatures, 77 to 84 degrees. Of course, it's going to feel much hotter when you factor in the humidity. Now, on Saturday, we've got 95 to 100 degrees. It'll feel like 110 and could have some severe storms for the afternoon and early evening. I'm 7 News Chief Meteorologist Veronica Johnson in the First Alert Weather Center.
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2: This morning, according to sources familiar with the figures, immigration officials have apparently quietly increased arrests recently, taking into custody 10,000 people in a five-day period, saying they were all illegal. One of those detained was a nun who was at the time walking to Mass in McAllen, Texas, we understand. She has since been released, we understand, this morning from custody. The nun, a Nigerian national, is a registered nurse at South Texas Health System. More from ABC's Jay O'Brien this morning.
10: We've asked ICE exactly why she was detained, why she was released, and for comment about her arrest and her detention, etc. We have not heard back. What we have heard is from the bishop of that diocese, Bishop Daniel Flores, who called Sister Ubuaja, quote, a source of goodness and hope in their community.
2: A man and two teenagers are in the hospital this morning after being shot in Southeast D.C. last night, Thursday evening. Police say in this situation, the shooting happened just before 11 p.m. in the area of Langston Place in the Woodland neighborhood. When officers arrived on scene, they say they found a man, a teen boy, and a teenage girl suffering from gunshot wounds. They were all taken to local hospitals for treatment. Their conditions are unknown at this time. Police are now searching this morning for three men wearing masks. Security will be tighter than ever for this year's coming 4th of July celebration happening on the National Mall. For the first time, the event has been designated a National Special Security Event, a rare federal designation typically reserved for events like presidential inaugurations. We're now hearing from NORAD on the issue, which monitors and protects the skies over the U.S. and Canada. WTOP's national security correspondent J.J. Green has more.
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12: Before you fly anywhere in the national capital region, you need to read the NOTAMs, the Notice to Airmen.
11: General Greg Guillot, commander of NORAD.
12: There are temporary flight restrictions that would keep you from flying in locations where you normally can fly.
11: Guillot says that's to ensure the safety of the air show and everyone on the ground.
12: But we're expecting an incredible set of celebrations and flyovers along the National Mall that are connected Americans with the armed forces.
11: This will go on all day during July 4th.
12: Probably the best air show you've ever seen.
11: Unless, of course, you try to watch it from the air, which he reminds.
12: Watch the show from the ground. Don't try to watch it from the air.
11: You could find yourself in a lot of trouble and danger. J.J. Green, WTOP News.
2: D.C. Water says this morning it will continue daily testing of the Potomac River through the end of July, actually, following January's sewer line collapse in Montgomery County locally that spilled, you may remember, more than 200 million gallons of sewage into the river. Recent results show water quality has returned to normal, but daily monitoring will continue, they say, while D.C. Water and Maryland environmental regulators finalize a long-term repair plan for this issue. Cleanup at the collapse site is nearly complete, we're told, and crews are moving ahead with repairs on several other sections of that sewer line. Dulles International posted the fastest passenger growth of any major U.S. airport last year. According to Fairfax Now, new FAA data shows more than 13.8 million enplanements in 2025, a 6.6% jump from 2024, pushing Dulles up to the nation's 22nd busiest airport. Chicago, O'Hare, and San Francisco logged the next highest growth rates, we're told. In the meantime, Reagan National saw a nearly 6% drop in passengers, and BWI fell more than 7%. Dulles is also preparing to open a brand new 14-gate concourse in September as longer-term expansion plans continue. Out of the world of sports, the World Cup has more Americans tuning into soccer these days. So has the U.S. actually become a soccer nation?
13: A new poll from Ipsos Sports shows the World Cup has piqued many Americans' interest. Many U.S. adults were excited about the U.S. making it to the knockout round of the World Cup. About 6 in 10 soccer fans say they were extremely or very excited, much higher than the 25% of Americans overall who said the same. The poll was conducted from June 26th through the 28th, after the U.S. advanced from the group stage, but before they won against Bosnia-Herzegovina in the knockout round. Most U.S. soccer fans have been pleased by the U.S. men's national team performance, and the majority are excited for the rest of the World Cup. About half of soccer fans also say the U.S.'s role in co-hosting is going at least very well. However, there's less enthusiasm for FIFA's role in managing the tournament. I'm Marcela Sanchez.
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14: The Mystics did everything to give a game away, but stayed perfect through the first half of their four-game homestand with an 81-76 comeback win over the Atlanta Dream to avenge their 32-point loss in the ATL last month. How do you win despite 28 turnovers, Shakira Austin?
15: God was on our side to be able to have that many turnovers. I mean, Coach said it himself. You know, we have to be able to give us a real chance of winning the game, and you can't do that when you just give them the ball.
14: Coach being Sidney Johnson, who didn't mince words.
16: We are incredibly reckless with the basketball, and it's kind of all fun and games now, but I will say this is a team that just didn't quit. As much as we kind of set the game back a few years with how we were executing, I just thought if you can have that character, that's a recipe for success.
14: With Sonia Citron sidelined by a sore knee, Alethea Flores helped fill the void by scoring a career-high 13 points off the bench. Kiki Iriafin, despite having as many turnovers as made baskets, had her fourth straight double-double and eighth of the season. The Nationals had a night off, and Cade Cavalli and Miles Michaelis will sit a few more after MLB handed Cavalli a seven-game suspension for his role in Tuesday night's benches-clearing dust-up in Boston with Wilson Contreras, who also got a seven-game ban. Miles Michaelis will sit out five games for his role in the incident. Francis Tiafoe overcame a slow start at Wimbledon. He wins in four sets. He's on to round three for a matchup with Alexander Bublik. Speaking of Russian Alex.
17: I'm back, babes.
14: Yeah, Alex Ovechkin announced he's returning for a 22nd season as a Capital, making him the longest tenured professional athlete in D.C. sports history. Rob Woodfork, WTOP Sports.
2: Alrighty, thanks, Rob, as always. 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
18: After Doge cuts, is the National Weather Service ready for the busy summer storm season? I'm Mitchell Miller, today on The Hill.
2: Plus.
19: The Secretary of Defense touts President Trump's D.C. Safe and Beautiful Task Force amid some protests. I'm Alan Etter.
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2: Traffic and weather on WTOP.
4: A draw span opening at the Woodrow Wilson Bridge, imminent, scheduled to happen pretty much any minute now. These typically take 10 to 15 minutes to complete, so expect the Beltway traffic to stop for that period between Oxon Hill and Alexandria. On the westbound lanes of Route 7, still have accident cleanup as you leave the Tysons and Wolf Trap area between Tolston Road and Beulah Road. All westbound traffic has been held up there for about an hour or so. Eastbound, your lanes are open, but be alert for police direction. Over in Maryland, westbound on Route 50, inside the Beltway at 410, disabled vehicle blocking two left lanes. Stay over to the far right as you head in towards Landover Road. I'm Robert Workman, your next traffic report in 10 minutes.
2: Let's check that forecast with Veronica this morning here on WTOP. A hot one.
5: stifling heat and humidity continues. Not much relief out there even this morning with light winds and high humidity and temperatures running in the upper 70s to low 80s. Even by 7, 8 o'clock this morning, your heat index will be up around 90 degrees. So very quickly rising these temperatures. 100 to 106 today, heat index at 110 to 115. National Weather Service once again has us under an extreme heat warning. I'm 7 News Chief Meteorologist Veronica Johnson in the First Alert Weather Center.
2: We're at 84 degrees Georgetown. It's 79 Bowie, 81 Leesburg, 83 outside the WTLP studios, where the time now is 3:30.
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2: Good Friday morning, July 3rd, 2026. Welcome in for the ride. Glad you're with us. It's 3 a.m. hour. I'm Dean Lane. Andrew Allsbrooks is our producer. The weather topping the news this morning once again. Summertime, it does feel like, which it is. Weather is uncomfortable, hot and sticky at the very least. We're stuck in the middle, right in the middle of a heat wave right now that will be with us, according to Veronica, through the 4th of July holiday. We're talking about extreme heat and humidity here, dangerous temperatures climbing into the triple digits.
22: It really is going to continue with this lethal combination for anyone not prepared, that lethal combo of such high temperatures and extremely high humidity. It's going to continue for two more days here, Friday and Saturday, but at least the heat is going to peak on Friday. We're forecasting 102 degrees. This long duration event really having a high impact on not just the D.C. area, but for much of the eastern half of the country.
2: That is 7 News First Alert Chief Meteorologist Veronica Johnson. WTOP now at 3:31. Heads up now for making plans for the long holiday weekend here at WTOP. Some 4th of July plans are changing across the region as extreme heat impacts holiday events all through the area. Now, in Montgomery County, for example, celebrations at Albert Einstein High and South Germantown Recreational Park will start 30 minutes later than planned, with festivities now beginning at 7:30 in the evening. In Poolsville, the fireworks show has been postponed until Sunday, not because of the heat, but because severe thunderstorms are in the forecast. Tacoma Park has canceled its annual 4th of July parade and street festival altogether, citing dangerous heat conditions in the area. And in Laurel, Saturday's Independence Day parade has been called off. Organizers there say all remaining holiday activities will begin at 6 p.m. instead. Then there are concerns about whether or not Friday night's annual Capitol 4th tonight, the concert, will go on as planned because of the extreme heat. Thursday night's rehearsal on the West Lawn was closed to the public for safety reasons. Organizers are expected to make a formal announcement at 10 a.m. today, this Friday, as to whether or not the concert itself will proceed as scheduled. We'll keep you updated as we learn more here on WTOP. But the time now is 3:32. The soaring temperatures often bring powerful summer storms. There's no secret to that. And members of Congress want to make sure that previous cuts to the National Weather Service do not undermine critical forecasting for the areas of heat that we're dealing with right now as we head into this long holiday weekend. Let's get more from WTOP Capitol Hill correspondent Mitchell Miller. Friday morning, today on the Hill.
23: 550-600 people were pushed out in that time frame. I'll call it the Doge era.
24: Maryland Democrat Glenn Ivey speaking about cuts to the National Weather Service that began last year. During a House hearing earlier this year, he questioned Assistant Secretary of Commerce Taylor Jordan about what's being done to ensure public safety isn't jeopardized.
25: We have approval through OPM to hire over 400 new forecasters.
24: Hundreds have already been hired. Lawmakers have been seeking to shore up the Weather Service with the hurricane season underway, along with severe summer storms that often come with very hot days. On Capitol Hill, Mitchell Miller, WTOP News.
2: WTOP at 3:34 on your Friday morning. Person has now been charged. Turning the page now for problems plaguing the renovation of the Lincoln Memorial Reflecting Pool in Washington. Three-time U.S. Olympian David Hearn has been indicted this week on a single count of destruction of property worth over $1,000. He's accused this morning of ripping a piece of the new lining on the pool, which had just undergone a $16 million refurbishment. A week after that work, the pool turned green from algae, as you may remember, and parts of the paint were actually rising to the surface. Let's get more from ABC's Mary Bruce this morning.
0: Trump blamed vandals, not his hand-picked contractors.
3: They put a big gash, 350 feet long. Think of that, 350-foot gash.
0: U.S. Attorney Jeanine Pirro accusing Hearn of damaging approximately 2 square feet.
6: The National Park Service employees observed Hearn actually forcefully and violently pulling up and removing the bottom liner with both hands.
0: President Trump claims the alleged vandals used box cutters.
2: Defense Secretary Pete Hegseth and Acting Attorney General Todd Blanche were in Northwest D.C. thanking National Guard troops taking part in the president's D.C. Beautification Task Force. But the visit drew a mixed reaction with some protesters there on the sidelines, as we hear from WTOP's Alan Etter, who was also there.
7: The backdrop is Meridian Hill Park, recently restored with federal resources. The cascading fountain is working again after many years of decay.
8: To the soldiers here, thank you for everything you're doing.
7: Secretary Hegseth to the scores of National Guard troops attending this ceremony.
8: Law and order is something all Americans deserve. Black, white, rich, poor, man or woman from D.C. or far-flung places in this country. And the beautiful thing is, when I look out at that, this group, that's all of you.
7: Several protesters tried to drown out the event.
8: These ingrates will fade away. They'll go back to wherever they came from. You will do your job, and you will do it professionally.
7: Alan Etter, WTOP News.
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10: When Dad first started needing a little help, we did what we thought everyone does. We called one of the big national home care companies. 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
2: WTLP at 3:37, an update on traffic and weather in just 1 minute. Meantime, if you're just joining us this Friday morning, a recap of some of the top stories we're following this early hour here at WTOP.
27: ABC News, I'm Dave Packer. Ukraine taking a pounding from new Russian attacks. Officials there say at least 27 people were killed in Kyiv and 113 injured.
28: The death toll, it does continue to climb after Russia unleashed that major drone and missile attack on Kyiv overnight in what the city's mayor described as the most massive attack on the Ukrainian capital. And the Kremlin saying it only targeted military sites, but among the places hit was a 9-story residential building.
27: ABC's Britt Clennett. The Labor Department reports just 57,000 jobs were added in June. That's just half of what was expected. The daredevil couple who got engaged at the top of the Empire State Building released from jail after a brief court appearance today. No plea. They're due back in court next month. The FDA upgrading the recall of hundreds of thousands of bags of popular potato chips. The recall of Zaps and Dirty Brand chips now a level one, the highest risk level. This is ABC News.
2: WTOP at 3:38. Traffic and weather on the 8th. Good morning, Friday, to Robert Workman in the WTOP Traffic Center.
4: Good morning, Dean. All traffic on hold at the Woodrow Wilson Bridge as they complete a draw span opening. The draw span coming back down into place, so maybe another 5 minutes or so before traffic is released between Oxon Hill and Alexandria. Be alert for the direction through there. They should let you go here shortly. Westbound Route 7 still closed for accident cleanup west of Tyson's after Tolston Road between there and Beulah Road. Follow police direction. Looks like your eastbound lanes coming in from Reston, though, are open as you head in towards Wolf Trap. On on the ride westbound on Route 50 across the Beltway. Looks sharp in Prince George's County heading in towards 410. Disabled vehicle along the left side. Authorities say they've got two left lanes blocked to try and get him completely out of the roadway. So stay over to the right on your way towards Landover Road. I'm Robert Workman, your next traffic report in 10 minutes.
2: 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Here now, 7 News First Alert Chief Meteorologist Veronica Johnson with a continuation of the heat.
5: We're on weather alert through Sunday as we continue to track this wave of extreme heat. Our temperatures will start coming down by Sunday with highs in the mid-90s. Today, the heat peaks. We're expecting temperatures ranging from 100 to 106. This morning's temperatures, 77 to 84 degrees. Of course, it's going to feel much hotter when you factor in the humidity. Now, on Saturday, we've got 95 to 100 degrees. It'll feel like 110 and could have some severe storms for the afternoon and early evening. I'm 7 News Chief Meteorologist Veronica Johnson in the First Alert Weather Center.
2: We're at 84 Georgetown, 79 Bowie. You're waking up with us this early morning in the 3 a.m. hour to 81 in Leesburg. We're down to 83 outside the WTLP studios. 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On WTLP, of course, we bring you money news at 10 and 40.
9: The June jobs report showed lackluster employment growth. The U.S. economy added only 57,000 jobs last month. Thanks to growth in professional and business services, healthcare, and hospitals, and the unemployment rate dipped to 4.2%. Heather Long is chief economist at Navy Federal Credit Union.
11: Initially, I was excited. 4.2% unemployment, that's the lowest in a year. That's normally good news. But the reason that the unemployment rate went down is over 700,000 people left the labor force. That means they aren't looking for jobs anymore.
9: Meantime, the blue chips would notch their 20th record close so far this year. The Dow Jones Industrial Average rose 594 points on Thursday. The S&P tacked on a fraction. The NASDAQ dropped 207 points. John Werdank, WTOP News.
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17: News
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17: here.
2: Months after the FBI seized hundreds of boxes of 2020 election ballots from Georgia's Fulton County Election Office, remember that? Well, the agency is now ramping up, we hear, its presence in the state, dedicating additional resources now to the ongoing investigation there.
13: Priority investigation. That is how the FBI is describing its ongoing investigation into the 2020 election in Georgia, according to a source and an internal FBI memo I reviewed. According to that memo, the FBI is surging 260 FBI personnel, including intelligence analysts from around the country to help with this effort. That means field offices are being instructed to dedicate a certain number of personnel each based on their size, according to that memo. And the FBI is asking the personnel to conduct hundreds of record checks, and they're asking them to do it quickly by later this month, noting overtime has been authorized. President Trump claims the election was stolen, but has not provided any evidence. Olivia Rubin, ABC News, Washington.
2: U.S. Coast Guard has posted this week a new 36-second video online of the moment the agency seized a boat allegedly owned by Brian and Lynette Hooker. The American woman who has been missing, you may remember, since spring in April, when Hooker claims that she fell overboard at the time and was swept away. ABC's Victor Akindo has more from Miami this morning.
14: New body camera video shows the moment sources say the U.S. Coast Guard seizes the Soulmate, the sailboat owned by Brian and Lynette Hooker, the woman who went missing in the Bahamas.
15: Captain, how many people on board? How many people on board?
14: The Coast Guard boarding the sailboat on May 9th, 1 month after Brian says Lynette fell from their dinghy and was swept away by the ocean.
2: Here at home, a new Virginia law that was set to take effect this week is now the focus of a growing legal fight. Several lawsuits have actually been filed challenging the Commonwealth's new assault weapons ban. Now the Justice Department is joining that battle. In a lawsuit, the department argues the law violates the Second Amendment. WTOP's Scott Gelman.
16: Virginia Attorney General Jay Jones already announcing that he's planning to appeal that ruling. The Attorney General's office also talked a little bit about the challenge of enforcement here, right? In a couple of those cases, there were injunctions, and there was a lot of question about which agencies all of this applied to. Is it just Virginia State Police and some of the localities in the lawsuit that this is not in place for, and this ban is in place for the rest of the state. That was what Virginia Attorney General Jay Jones believes. But you hear from the other side of it arguing that this is on hold entirely throughout the entire state. And so there's also a bit of misunderstanding and lack of clarity there. But again, the bottom line, the Department of Justice is also now pursuing legal action against this piece of legislation that also passed through the General Assembly.
2: WTOP Scott Gelman, you are listening to 103.5 FM and WTOP.com.
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25: WTOP. News happens here. Working
2: the nation's job market is treading water these days. The Labor Department is out this week with the employment report for the month of June. And if you're looking for a job, it's not the most optimistic news you could hear. This morning, Mark Hamrick, who writes about the economy and your personal finances on Substack in the Hamrick Brief, joined our Ann Kramer to discuss what the headline numbers from this month's survey actually show.
29: It's really the cross currents beneath the surface of this report that are the most important things to monitor. Yes, the headlines are always going to be driven by what the unemployment rate did, went down slightly to 4.2%. Yes, payroll gains came in below expectations, coming in with a fairly lackluster 57,000 jobs added on the month. Remember that coming into this report, we had gone three straight months where hiring was accelerating, and the worries that we had that showed up in essentially very little new jobs creation every month in on average in 2025, that narrative was turned upside down over the previous 3 months when we had more than 100,000 jobs added a month. Well, here we are once again moving into lower levels of jobs creation, and I think most importantly, we see very little broad-based job gain. So the jobs creation we do see are very narrowly focused. Once again, healthcare and social assistance, we see a government responsible for some of the hiring, and business and professional services participating ever so slightly. But then we saw a setback of 61,000 jobs in leisure and hospitality, and also a decline in retail. So, you know, we've had a resilient U.S. economy, a fairly resilient U.S. consumer broadly measured, but this is once again raising questions about the health of the U.S. economy.
30: Mark, so the jobs picture is just part of the mosaic of what the Federal Reserve considers when deciding right. whether to raise or cut interest rates. Do we have any crystal ball knowledge here now on this?
29: I think the crystal ball might be more useful than some of the forecasts that are out there right now. Just looking, for example, at the federal funds futures this morning, they're really all over the place, going from a possibility of a rate cut to a rate increase. So I think the safest way to look at where benchmark interest rates go in the coming months is to say, well, let's assume they stay where they are for now, and we need further direction from data like this. And the biggest problem right now, as we all know, is that inflation is running above the wage gain measure that we got in this morning's report, where average hourly earnings are up 3.5% over the past year, yet the inflation measures looked at, whether it's the Consumer Price Index or the Federal Reserve's preferred measure, are running at 4% plus. So wage gains are not keeping keeping up with the price gains, and that's adding to economic misery.
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0: Traffic moving again in both directions at the Woodrow Wilson Bridge. Had a draw span opening that stopped all traffic for about 10 minutes. But the delays are quickly easing between Oxon Hill and Alexandria. Also starting to see some traffic move again on westbound Route 7. Had a long-standing crash that had closed the westbound lanes near Beulah Road. So now as you leave Tyson's, looks like traffic is being allowed to get by single file to the left. So they've still got some more cleanup to do. I did see a tow truck arrive on the scene there. Eastbound coming in from Reston towards Tyson's, you should find all of your lanes open. We're brought to you by Silver Diner. Try one of Silver Diner's lunchtime quarter-pound smash burgers served with fries or crisp side salad for $13.99. Silver Diner, it's the diner food you love, evolved for how you eat today. I'm Robert Workman, your next traffic report in 10 minutes.
4: Our heat wave continues. It's extreme. Yesterday's temperatures over 100. Today will be over 100 degrees and potentially even on Saturday. Now, morning temperatures are running between 77 and 84 degrees. Feels like we're at 90 by 7 a.m. And then 100 to 106 for the afternoon. That heat index range 110 to 115 degrees. And Saturday, we're 95 to 100, but feeling like we're up to 110 with a chance of thunderstorms for the afternoon and early evening. I'm 7 News Chief Meteorologist Veronica Johnson in the First Alert Weather Center.
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2: Police in Prince William County, locally here at home, have charged a third teenager in the shooting death of an 18-year-old. It all happened on Bull Run Mobile Home Park near Manassas. That was last month when this occurred. Police say that Louis Angel and Chavez was found actually with gunshot wounds after trying to flee and collapsed, apparently, in a nearby backyard. Detectives in this case arrested a 17-year-old Manassas Park teen on Wednesday this week at his home. He is now this morning facing felony murder, conspiracy, and firearms charges. Two others, an 18-year-old and a 16-year-old, were arrested last month. Men accused of sending a fake ransom note to Nancy Guthrie's children during the search for their missing mother has pleaded guilty this week in Arizona.
9: Derek Kalela lives in California, but told a federal judge in Arizona on Thursday he is guilty of writing a fake ransom demand to Nancy Guthrie's family. Pleading guilty to two counts could get him 10 years in federal prison when he's sentenced in September. According to the FBI, in early February, when the search for Nancy Guthrie was intense, Kalela allegedly texted Guthrie's family members and called once asking for Bitcoin. The FBI saying this week, while it has determined some ransom demands in the Guthrie case were fake, the legitimacy of others is still unknown. Alex Stone, ABC News.
2: Baltimore Gas and Electric is asking Maryland regulators for another rate increase beginning next month. In a filing with the Maryland Public Service Commission recently, the BGE says that the extra revenue here is needed to maintain a safe and reliable electric system and invest in infrastructure. The Banner reports the proposal would raise the average residential electric bill by about $8 a month. Consumer advocates are pushing back on this, as you might imagine, noting that Maryland customers have already seen steep increases in utility bills lately. The proposal on the table now heads to state regulators for review. Metro says crime across its system has actually dropped to the lowest level in its history. Now with a major security operation planned for the holiday weekend, transit police and emergency crews are preparing to put that safety record to the test.
1: On the fifth floor of this building in Alexandria, you'll have people monitoring the buses to the right, trains to the left, tracking where every vehicle is in the system. And with thousands of cameras that can be accessed both here and in the emergency operations center one floor above me.
10: What that allows is for our video technicians to be able to access different video feeds across all different modes. So that'll be trains, buses, our stations.
1: Maurice McKinney's a deputy chief of Metro Transit Police. Now this weekend, it'll be all hands on deck inside of here. But GM Randy Clark says,
11: the best scenario, this floor is very quiet. And as you probably notice, it's not that loud in here. That means things are going well.
1: In Alexandria, John Dome in WTOP News.
2: Not just the National Mall that'll be busy this long 4th of July holiday weekend. There will be a lot going on at Mount Vernon as well, including a ceremony to welcome America's 150 newest citizens.
12: We have a naturalization ceremony every year. That's a tradition at Mount Vernon.
13: Julie Olmesey is vice president for media and communications at Mount Vernon.
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12: And one of the most fun, unusual things Mount Vernon does to celebrate the 4th of July is our daytime fireworks. At 1 o'clock, we shoot them off. We have red and blue smoke and streamers and sparkles, and it's definitely different.
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15: The Marathon Mystics, without Sonia Citron, notched their third win of the season when trailing double digits, beating Atlanta 81-76 in D.C. to improve to 10-9. Even without their leading scorer, the Sticks shot 55% from the floor, including 9 of 16 from 3, to key a 25-16 fourth quarter, explained by Cody McMahon on Monumental Network.
17: Yeah, I mean, we just had to keep being aggressive. Atlanta is a very aggressive team. So as long as we gave it back, honestly, we just knew that we had to fight in order to come out with the win, and that's what we did.
15: Despite 28 turnovers leading to 28 Atlanta points, Angel Reese with her college coach Kim Mulkey in attendance for the Baltimore Natives' virtual homecoming. Coming at a double-double hours after being snubbed as an All-Star starter. The Nationals' nine-game homestand will lead them into the All-Star break, and they spent their off day figuring out their starting rotation after MLB suspended Cade Cavalli 7 games and Miles Michaelis 5 games for their roles in the benches-clearing incident in Boston Tuesday night. Read more on WTOP.com. Francis Tiafoe has matched his deepest run at Wimbledon after winning in 4 sets to advance to round 3 for the 4th time in 6 years. Alex Ovechkin is back for another run at a Stanley Cup in Washington, inking a 1-year deal to play a record 22nd season for the Capitals. No one has spent more years playing professional anything in D.C. sports. The United States' historic World Cup win Wednesday night drew more than 24.4 million viewers, a peak audience of 31.8 million, making it the most watched soccer telecast in English language history. Rob Woodfork, WTOP Sports.
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2: Friday morning, 3:58 the time. Traffic and weather on the 8th to Robert Workman now in the WTOP Traffic Center.
0: Dean, traffic moving again both ways at the Wilson Bridge at a draw span opening that wrapped up about 20 minutes ago, and the delays have already cleared out through there. Westbound on Route 7, there's still accident cleanup west of Wolf Trap out near Beulah Road. That had closed down the roadway for more than an hour, but now traffic is squeezing by single file to the left. Eastbound, your lanes are open coming in towards Tyson's. Broken down tractor trailer reported now on the inner loop of the Beltway near Georgia Avenue in Silver Spring, supposed to be along the right side of the roadway, and still have the disabled vehicle westbound on Route 50 between the Beltway and 410. As you come in towards Landover Hills, the left lane is tied up there. The WTOP Traffic Center is presented by Window Nation. 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I'm Robert Workman, your next traffic report in 10 minutes.
4: Extreme heat continues. The extreme heat warnings for your Friday and also now for Saturday, as heat indices for the afternoon expected to reach up to 110 to 115 degrees. This morning's temperatures, the air temp between 77 and 84 degrees, will get up to 102 for your afternoon. I'm 7 News Chief Meteorologist Veronica Johnson in the First Alert Weather Center.
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2: 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We'll update you.
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16: From ABC News, I'm Dave Packer. The June jobs report showed just 57,000 jobs were added, half of what was expected. ABC's Selena Way.
18: The unemployment rate went down as more people left the labor force. The share of the working age population that's either working or looking for work, that fell to the lowest in 5 years. And economists say it's a bad combination when you have fewer people in the job market as well as fewer people getting jobs. The data also showing that wage gains just simply have not been keeping up with rising prices, something that consumers have been struggling now for quite a while.
16: But those lower employment numbers prompted buying on Wall Street, investors thinking lower employment could lead to an interest rate cut. The daredevil couple who got engaged at the top of the Empire State Building have been released from jail following a brief court appearance. The couple did not enter pleas to multiple felonies, including reckless endangerment and burglary. They're due back in court next month. A person has now been charged for problems plaguing the renovation of the Lincoln Memorial Reflecting Pool in Washington. Three-time U.S. Olympian David Hearn has been indicted on a single count of destruction of property worth over $1,000.
19: President Trump claims
21: they came in with box cutters and they cut it up.
19: Reporters asking U.S. Attorney Jeanine Pirro what Hearn allegedly used.
22: Did he have any tools or was it just his bare hands?
21: Right now, we believe it's his bare hands, both hands.
22: So does that indicate in your belief that it was probably damaged before, or do you believe that he...
21: Oh, he damaged it.
22: Further, but do you believe it had already been damaged before?
21: He damaged the pool.
19: Hearn told ABC News he was biking near the pool when he saw a piece of loose paint in the water and reached out and touched the end. He insists he's no vandal, just a curious, concerned citizen.
16: ABC's Mary Bruce. The extreme heat is not over for some 180 million Americans. More triple-digit feels-like temperatures are on the way Friday. 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
2: 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Good Friday morning, July 3rd, 2026. Clear, warm, daybreak low, 77 to 83. Extreme heat, late-day thunderstorms, 100 to 106 this Friday. 83 now. Good morning to you. I'm Dean Lane. We do indeed thank you for taking us along for the early 4 a.m. hour ride. The weather is topping the news this morning, of course. Yes, get ready for yet another day of intense heat and humidity around the region. We're stuck right in the middle of a heat wave that will be with us, according to Veronica, through the 4th of July holiday weekend. Temperatures on our Friday later today are expected to reach the triple digits as the region heads into a hot and muggy holiday weekend.
4: Forecasting 102 to 103 degrees in D.C., but we're likely to see a range throughout the area. Some areas could be up to about 100. Some could be as high as 106. And, of course, with that stifling humidity, boy, that's when we're looking at 110 to 115 degrees on those heat indices throughout the area. Still up there in the triple digits again on Saturday. You're looking at a range of 95 to 100 degrees, and by the time the fireworks are set to go off, about 76 to 85 because it's so late in that 10, 11 o'clock hour. On Saturday, though, not only are we going to be dealing with the stifling heat, but also some strong to severe thunderstorms. Right now, the timing looking like 3 to 8 p.m. could go a little later, and that may be impacting the fireworks, too.
2: That's 7 News First Alert Chief Meteorologist Veronica Johnson this morning, where the time now is 4:03. WSAC Water has issued a boil water advisory this morning for about 3,600 customers in the Accokeek and Clinton areas of
5: Southern local, Prince George's County. The utility says this morning a 16-inch water main broke near Livingston Road around 5 p.m. on Thursday last night, causing a loss of pressure at the time and raising the risk of contamination at the same time. WSSC says crews are working to prepare the break as soon as possible, and water distribution sites are being set up. Anyone in the affected area is asked to boil your water for at least one full minute before drinking, cooking, brushing your teeth, or giving it to your pets. An update now on the alleged vandalism at the Lincoln Memorial Reflecting Pool. As you no doubt just heard from ABC News this morning, a former Olympic canoeist is now facing federal charges. Prosecutors say in this case, David Hearn went to the recently renovated pool and pulled away sections of protective sealant, causing more than $1,000 at least in damage. WTOP's Jimmy Alexander tells us Hearn has been indicted and could face up to 10 years if convicted.
7: I didn't charge anything harshly. I charge according to the evidence.
8: D.C. U.S. Attorney Jeanine Pirro.
7: By Hearn's own admission, on June 19th, he reached down into the pool.
8: Pirro said the National Park Service watched Hearn
7: forcefully and violently pulling up and removing the bottom liner with both hands.
8: Now, Hearn claims the lining was already detached when he approached the reflecting pool.
7: Whether or not, you know, we think that, you know, there is some situation that preceded it, we can state and prove beyond a reasonable doubt that he caused damage, and that damage is over $1,000.
8: Jimmy Alexander, WTOP News.
5: WTOP at 4:05. A federal judge is scrutinizing the Trump administration's plans for East Potomac Golf Links. But for now, we understand the project is moving forward, as we hear from WTOP's Mike Murillo Friday morning.
9: The lawsuit was filed by the D.C. Preservation League and two local golfers who say the administration is moving too quickly toward a major overhaul of the historic public course. During a hearing, Judge Anna Reyes repeatedly pointed to President Trump's Truth Social post after a weekend tour of the course with Interior Secretary Doug Burgum and golf architect Tom Fazio, who designed several of Trump's golf courses. Trump said Fazio would redesign East Potomac, and that work would begin on September the 1st. But Justice Department lawyers said no contracts have been signed and any major project would still have to go through environmental reviews, among others. Reyes also put the Preservation League on the hot seat, asking what legal authority she had to stop the project. The judge declined to block the work and gave no indication she's ready to dismiss the case. Instead, she wants both sides to work together on what language she can approve about what happens next at the course and when the court should know about it. At D.C. District Court, Mike Murillo, WTOP News.
5: WTOP now at 4:07 to the world of sports. Alex Ovechkin has announced formally he's coming back to the Washington Capitals to return for his 22nd year in the NHL. Ovechkin, who turns 41 himself in September, says he's healthy, still loves competing, and wants another shot at helping Washington contend for the Stanley Cup.
10: He keeps himself in great shape. He's trained year-round. We've seen it. And he just kind of... He's just one of those, it seems like he has a knack to where to be on the ice and where the goal is. You can score that many goals, I mean, you found somehow a way to do it. And he's been able to keep himself in that greatest shape and be consistent. I mean, you think of Ovi, he had the broken, for two years ago. But other than that, it hasn't really been much injury concern for him. He's been very healthy, and he's very consistent throughout his career, and I think that's a big part of it.
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5: Traffic and weather on the 8th. A good Friday morning to Robert Workman in the WTOP Traffic Center.
0: Good morning, Dean. Interloop of the Beltway in Silver Spring. Broken down tractor trailer before Georgia Avenue, reportedly in the right lane as you come around from Connecticut Avenue. Look sharp. Westbound on Route 50 as you cross the Beltway heading for Landover Hills. Disabled vehicle in the left lane near 410. And authorities have been on the scene there trying to get that completely over to the shoulder. No luck yet. At the Wilson Bridge, we're free and easy in both directions. About a half an hour after a draw span opening wrapped up there between Oxon Hill and Alexandria. Still have accident cleanup tying up the right side of the roadway westbound on Route 7 near Beulah Road. Closed down the whole shooting match for about an hour and a half, but traffic is now squeezing by to the left eastbound. Your lanes are open from Reston into Tyson's. Selling your car? 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I'm Robert Workman. Your next traffic report in 10 minutes.
5: Now let's check in with Veronica to get a good look at this long holiday forecast, and it's a hot one.
4: The high heat, the high humidity, absolutely relentless. Just so hard on our bodies, taking a toll for anyone that's got to work outside. So make sure you're doing everything you can to stay cool and stay hydrated. We've got this heat wave continuing through the upcoming weekend, but two more days with temperatures in the triple digits for your Friday afternoon and Saturday afternoon. Now, this morning, we're seeing temperatures somewhere between 77

0: We got the June jobs report Thursday, and the economy added only 57,000 jobs last month. That was well below most forecasts. And the unemployment rate ticked down to 4.2%. Heather Long is chief economist at Navy Federal Credit Union.
1: 57,000 jobs added is about half of what we were all expecting. And there were big revisions down for April and May. You know, the overall picture here is the job market's stable, but the opportunities are really limited.
0: The sectors that hired last month, professional and business services, social assistance, healthcare, and hospitals. Meantime, the blue chips would notch their 20th record close of the year. The Dow Jones Industrial Average up 594 points. It's almost at 53,000 now. The S&P added a fraction, the NASDAQ down 207 points. John Wardock, WTOP News.
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20: Security will be tighter than ever for this year's 4th of July celebration for the holiday weekend on the National Mall. For the first time, the event has been designated a national special security event, a rare federal designation typically reserved, we understand, for events like presidential inaugurations. The designation puts the U.S. Secret Service in charge of coordinating security among federal, state, and local agencies. Here at WTOP, we talk more about it with reporter John Gonzalez with our partners at 7 News.
21: It's going to look different. It's going to feel different. Officials in the city have already said, for those that are used to going down to the National Mall, it's going to be different. It's a bigger 4th of July. Of course, it's a more special 4th of July, but it is literally being treated differently. The National Mall Independence Day celebration has been designated this National Special Security Event, or NSSE, which is rare, Nick. It's a federal designation usually reserved for events like a presidential inauguration or a State of the Union. And it essentially puts the U.S. Secret Service in charge of the security coordination across the dozens of local, state, and federal agencies. So visitors should expect, if you're going downtown this weekend, airport-style security screening, magnetometers, which isn't that different. We've seen that through the years. But you've got these restricted access points, a much larger law enforcement presence, and we're already seeing that. And you've got the National Guard that's already

0: here. They are surrounding the National Mall. You can't miss them.
1: Has the Trump administration said anything about why this is changing? As you said, this is the first time that July 4th has been designated a national special security event. So what has changed in the threat environment?
0: Officials are saying that this is the right approach coming after recent assassination attempts, the foiled UFC drone plot recently at the White House, and a continued concern about lone actor attacks. But we want to be clear. Authorities are saying there's no credible threat to the holiday events this weekend, but they stress they want to be prepared for every possibility.
1: You talk with a security expert about drones and other threats like that that the average person might not think about when they're walking around in the National Mall. How much of the planning for security this year is focused on technology threats like that versus the traditional security concerns that we often hear about during big crowds in D.C.?
0: Yeah, counterterrorism expert Jim Orte spoke with me.
2: Homeland Security will have FEMA looking at certain things like emergency situations, evacuation techniques.
0: Normally, you have U.S. Park Police, the National Park Service involved in the perimeter. Well, this time around, you've got three entities. You've got Homeland Security, Secret Service, the FBI, which is more involved in the background checks of folks. Secret Service is looking at the bigger scope, the crowds, the screenings, the way people are getting in and out. And then you've got Homeland Security, which is also taking a close look at evacuation routes. If we need an emergency evacuation Saturday night or something like that. So it's just a broader perimeter, but literally a broader operation where it's really become an all hands on deck this weekend.
1: And another big change, in addition to what people will experience when they're there, is the logistics, the actual show that's being put on in D.C. A Capitol 4th is not happening on the 4th this year.
0: I guess we could call it the Capitol 3rd. The way we remember things traditionally, kind of different this year. The Capitol 4th concert on the lawn of the Capitol, that's going to happen Friday night. And then you've got the fair, the state fair, that has taken up much of the grounds on the mall. So people who traditionally come down and set up a picnic, if you will, on the grounds of the mall, it's going to be a little different because access is going to be much different than in the past.
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4: Lanes open northbound on I-95 through Dumfries and Dale City. Light volume on the way to Springfield and the Beltway. Inner loop of 495 looks good through Annandale and Tysons and across the American Legion Bridge. Westbound Route 7 at Beulah Road as you head out from Wolf Trap towards Reston. Accident cleanup still tying up the right side of the roadway. You'll squeeze by to the left eastbound. Your lanes are open into Tysons. On the Maryland Beltway, broken down tractor trailer reported on the inner loop of 495 before Georgia Avenue. Supposed to be in the right lane. Westbound on Route 50, another broken down vehicle. This one in the left lane between the Beltway and 410 in Landover Hills. I'm Robert Workman, your next traffic report in 10 minutes.
5: The high heat, the high humidity, absolutely relentless. Just so hard on our bodies, taking a toll for anyone that's got to work outside. So make sure you're doing everything you can to stay cool and stay hydrated. We've got this heat wave continuing through the upcoming weekend, but two more days with temperatures in the triple digits for your Friday afternoon and Saturday afternoon. Now this morning, we're seeing temperatures somewhere between 77 and 84 degrees. Later today, 100 to 106. I'm 7 News Chief Meteorologist Veronica Johnson in the First Alert Weather Center.
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8: This is Bishop Michael Burbidge of the Catholic Diocese of Arlington. As we celebrate Independence Day, we recall that momentous act of our nation's founders in 1776, when together we embarked on a new path as a new people. What formed our nation into a truly United States was first and foremost a unity as believers in God and as a people who shared an awareness of their spiritual purpose and destiny. Although we have changed and grown as a nation since that first Independence Day, our ability and willingness to persevere as one people, united most especially by faith in God as brothers and sisters, continues to define and shape our identity as Americans. May we commit anew this Independence Day to do our part to sustain our unity and our faith, rejecting disharmony and pledging allegiance to one nation under God.
9: WTOP.
10: 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News happens here.
11: As America this long holiday weekend prepares to celebrate its 250th anniversary, a new Gallup poll this week finds national pride has apparently fallen to its lowest level in more than two decades. Just 33% of overall Americans surveyed here say they are extremely proud to be American, down sharply from previous years. The survey also found apparently major differences along political lines, with Republicans expressing far higher levels of national pride than Democrats and independents.
12: Across the United States, Americans are celebrating the country's 250th birthday. Some U.S. citizens, like 26-year-old auto technician Joseph Fuque Barreno in Topeka, Kansas, are optimistic about the future of America.
13: Some things are going to happen we're not going to like, but that's what makes us awesome, is our resilience and ability to adapt and keep on pushing through and pursuing unity through laughter.
12: Others, like 83-year-old Air Force veteran who served in Vietnam, Leo LeClaire, in Tilton, New Hampshire, say they aren't happy with the state of the country.
14: And I think because of the issues that our Congress and President have made this all personal about them and not about our country, I don't feel very good about the 250th.
12: Overall, belief in American exceptionalism has fallen. That's according to an April poll by the Associated Press North Center for Public Affairs Research. I'm Haya Panjwani.
11: As D.C. gets ready now for the 4th of July celebrations, we're getting a message this morning from NORAD, which monitors and protects the skies over the U.S. and Canada. Details on that from WTLP National Security Correspondent J.J. Green this morning.
15: Don't try to watch the air show or the fireworks from the air.
16: It'll be really busy up there.
15: General Greg Guillot, commander of NORAD. Not only will there be unprecedented displays of U.S. military air power in the sky,
16: we'll have airborne fighter aircraft that will patrol over the D.C. area to make sure they can respond if needed. We'll also have aircraft on ground alert that can take off in a very short period of time.
15: And they're going to be watching as well from headquarters.
16: The Joint Operations Center.
15: That's out in Colorado Springs.
16: Where we have the feeds of all of the radars. We can track all of the aircraft that are airborne or on the ground alert.
15: To the general aviation flyers, he says, know before you fly. And just remember,
16: at NORAD and NORTHCOM, we have the watch.
15: J.J. Green, WTOP News.
11: A man and two teenagers are in the hospital this morning after being shot, apparently, in southeast D.C. Thursday evening last night. Police say this shooting incident happened just before 11 p.m. in the evening in the area of Langston Place in the Woodland neighborhood. When officers arrived on scene, they say they found a man and a teen boy, as well as a teen girl, suffering from gunshot wounds. They were all taken to local hospitals for treatment. Their conditions are unknown at this hour. Police are now searching for three men wearing masks. A woman is dead after being hit by a pickup truck in Hybla Valley. That happened on Thursday night. Fairfax County police say this morning the woman was operating a mobility wheelchair along Richmond Highway and Dart Drive when she was struck. She was taken to a nearby hospital where she later died. Police say that the driver of the truck stayed on scene. No word yet on any charges in that case. Let's talk tech stuff on WTOP. Is it the end of video games? Sony says all new PlayStation games released after January 2028 will no longer come on physical discs. Instead, games sold in stores, while they will include a digital download code. Gene Park, who covers video games for The Washington Post, says this morning the move raises new questions now about the fundamental issue of ownership.
17: Well, it means that whole practice is gone after January 2028. As far as PlayStation goes, we just don't own the digital copies. You know, video games right now are at kind of an MSRP of $70. So you're paying $70 for a license to play the game that could be taken away at any given time.
11: Sony says consumer demand for downloads now far exceeds demand for discs. Security at the Empire State Building is under scrutiny, as you might imagine, after the two daredevils we reported on slipped into a restricted area and climbed up the landmark this week. Witnesses in this case say the pair actually appeared to pass through a secured access point before scaling the tower, where they staged a marriage proposal high above New York City.
9: According to court documents, the building's antenna emits powerful radio frequencies that could cause harm to the human body. NYPD had to wait 30 minutes for the antenna to be powered down before they could get to the duo. The couple is facing multiple charges, including reckless endangerment and burglary.
11: ABC News correspondent Melissa Udan on WTOP. 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
18: The Mystics did everything to give a game away, but stayed perfect through the first half of their four-game homestand with an 81-76 comeback win over the Atlanta Dream to avenge their 32-point loss in the ATL last month. How do you win despite 28 turnovers, Shakira Austin?
19: God was on our side to be able to have that many turnovers. I mean, Coach said it himself. You know, we have to be able to give us a real chance of winning the game, and you can't do that when you just give them the ball.
18: Coach being Sidney Johnson, who didn't mince words.
20: We are incredibly reckless with the basketball, and it's kind of all fun and games now, but I will say this is a team that just didn't quit. As much as we kind of set the game back a few years with how we were executing, I just thought if you can have that character, that's a recipe for success.
18: With Sonia Citron sidelined by a sore knee, Alethea Flores helped fill the void by scoring a career-high 13 points off the bench. Kiki Iriafin, despite having as many turnovers as made baskets, had her fourth straight double-double in eighth of the season. The Nationals had a night off, and Cade Cavalli and Miles Michaelis will sit a few more after MLB handed Cavalli a seven-game suspension for his role in Tuesday night's benches-clearing dust-up in Boston with Wilson Contreras, who also got a seven-game ban. Miles Michaelis will sit out five games for his role in the incident. Francis Tiafoe overcame a slow start at Wimbledon. He wins in four sets. He's on to round three for a matchup with Alexander Bublik. Speaking of Russian Alex.
21: I'm back, babes.
18: Yeah, Alex Ovechkin announced he's returning for a 22nd season as a Capital, making him the longest tenured professional athlete in D.C. sports history. Rob Woodfork, WTOP Sports.
11: All right, thank you, Rob, as always.
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4: Accident cleanup continues westbound on Route 7 at Beulah Road as you head out from Wolf Trap towards Reston. Stay to the far left in order to get by eastbound coming in towards Tyson's. Your lanes are all open. Virginia Beltway, incident-free on the outer loop from the American Legion Bridge around to Springfield and continuing over to the Woodrow Wilson Bridge. Had a broken-down vehicle westbound on Route 50 between the Beltway and 410 in Landover Hills. That's been cleared out of the way. Authorities still working to get a stop tractor trailer out of the roadway on the inner loop of 495 before you get to Georgia Avenue. Stay out of the right lane as you head through Silver Spring. I'm Robert Workman, your next traffic report in 10 minutes.
11: Let's check that forecast. Sticky one continues today with Veronica.
5: Our heat wave continues. It's extreme. Yesterday's temperature is over 100. Today will be over 100 degrees and potentially even on Saturday. Now, morning temperatures are running between 77 and 84 degrees. Feels like we're at 90 by 7 a.m. And then 100 to 106 for the afternoon. That heat index range 110 to 115 degrees. And Saturday, we're 95 to 100, but feeling like we're up to 110 with a chance of thunderstorms for the afternoon and early evening. I'm 7 News Chief Meteorologist Veronica Johnson in the First Alert Weather Center.
11: 80 degrees Gaithersburg, 82 Arlington, 82 this morning Lanham, 83 outside the WTOP studios. This check.
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11: Good Friday morning, July 3rd, 2026. We do indeed thank you for taking us along for the very early 4 a.m. hour ride. Glad you're in. Welcome. I'm Dean Lane. Andrew Allsbrooks is our producer. Weather topping the news.
26: Good day, sunshine.
11: Well, it is a good day for checking the sunshine. If you are inside with the AC and looking out the window, weather is uncomfortable, to say the least, this morning once again as you rise with us. We're stuck smack in the middle of a heat wave once again that will be with us, according to Veronica, through the 4th of July holiday weekend. We're talking about extreme heat here this morning and humidity, with temperatures climbing into the triple digits.
27: On the 4th of July, when everybody's going to want to be out taking part in some of the parades and events going on, even late down at the National Mall, we're still looking at several sweltering hours, but I've got our 9 a.m. temperature on the 4th of July at 89 degrees with a heat index at 95. By 11 a.m., 95 degrees the temperature with a heat index 104.
11: That, of course, is 7 News First Alert Chief Meteorologist Veronica Johnson. Planning for the weekend, some updates for you. Heads up from WTOP this early hour Friday. Some 4th of July plans are changing across the region as extreme heat impacts holiday events. In Montgomery County, for example, celebrations at Albert Einstein High and South Germantown Recreational Park will start, we understand, this morning, 30 minutes later than they had planned, with festivity now beginning at 7:30 in the evening around the region. Now, in Poolsville, the fireworks there, the show, has been postponed until Sunday, not because of the heat, no, but because severe thunderstorms are in the forecast. Tacoma Park canceling its annual 4th of July parade and street festival altogether, citing dangerous heat conditions. And in Laurel, Saturday's Independence Day parade has been called off. Organizers there say all remaining holiday activities will begin at 6 p.m. instead. And there are concerns this morning about whether or not Friday night's, tonight's annual Capitol 4th concert will go on as planned because of the extreme heat throughout the region. Thursday night's rehearsal on the West Lawn was closed to the public for safety reasons. Organizers are expected to announce formally today by 10 a.m. on this Friday whether the concert itself will proceed as scheduled. We'll keep you updated here at WTOP. To Capitol Hill now, where some lawmakers are raising concerns this weekend that staffing cuts at the National Weather Service could affect the agency's ability to keep the public safe during dangerous weather events like we're experiencing. WTOP's Capitol Hill correspondent Mitchell Miller, Friday morning, today on The Hill.
21: Forecasters raised alarms after DOGE cuts last year led more than 600 people at the National Weather Service to either be laid off or retire from their jobs. During a House hearing earlier this year, Maryland Democrat Glenn Ivey noted that many of the affected employees were in his Prince George's County district.
28: They were crushed, frankly. You know, a lot of them had put decades of their careers towards service to the American people in this capacity.
21: The Weather Service now has a goal of hiring more than 400 meteorologists. But the agency has felt the strain of the previous cuts, and lawmakers say their mission is critical, especially as severe storms intensify during the hot summer months. On Capitol Hill, Mitchell Miller, WTOP News.
11: With hundreds of thousands of riders expected and security ramped up across the region, Metro will have All hands on deck, we're told, this long holiday weekend. WTOP's John Dolman with a look behind the scenes.
23: Here in Alexandria, there's screens everywhere, on the desks and on the wall, keeping track of every type of incident you can think of. Metro GM Randy Clark says every possible problem can be accounted for here.
0: We have over 30,000 cameras. That includes live looking capability on both our buses and trains.
3: Our system has the ability to track individuals, or we can, you know, search by clothing and or track individuals going through our station and through trains without the ability of facial recognition.
23: Deputy Chief Maurice McKinney with Metro Transit Police says that's just one tool being used to take into account whether someone is causing trouble or they're in trouble.
0: Should be no lacking of uniformed personnel on the system. What we ask people is, if you see something, say something.
23: In Alexandria, John Dome in WTOP News.
11: WTOP at 4:35. In other news, a person has now been charged formally this week for problems plaguing the renovation of the Lincoln Memorial Reflecting Pool in D.C. Three-time U.S. Olympian David Hearn has been indicted in this case on a single count of destruction of property worth over $1,000. He's accused this morning of ripping a piece of the new lining on the pool, which had just undergone a $16 million refurbishment at the time. A week after that work, the pool turned green from algae and parts of the paint were rising to the surface. ABC's Mary Bruce has more.
6: President Trump claims
7: they came in with box cutters and they cut it up.
6: Reporters asking U.S. Attorney Jeanine Pirro what Hearn allegedly used.
8: Did he have any tools or was it just his bare hands?
12: Right now we believe it's his bare hands, both hands.
8: So does that indicate in your belief that it was probably damaged before, or do you believe that he...
12: Oh, he damaged it.
8: Further, but do you believe it had already been damaged before?
12: He damaged the pool.
6: Hearn told ABC News he was biking near the pool when he saw a piece of loose paint in the water and reached out and touched the end. He insists he's no vandal, just a curious, concerned citizen.
11: WTOP News Time, now 4:37. Good Friday morning, July 3rd. An update on traffic and weather for you in just 1 minute. Meantime, if you're just joining us, a recap this morning of some of the top stories we're following.
13: ABC News, I'm Dave Packer. A dangerous and potentially deadly heat wave has settled over half the country. ABC News meteorologist Melissa Griffin.
14: And this is extreme heat risk. That's because this is a rare, long-duration heat wave with little to no relief at night. So even those overnight temperatures still quite warm, all the way from the Northeast down to Atlanta in that extreme risk. And we're not going to see that relief for several more days.
13: Months after the FBI raided Georgia's Fulton County election office and seized hundreds of boxes of 2020 ballots, the agency is now surging resources into the state, 260 FBI personnel, including intelligence analysts from around the country, to help with the effort. A survivor found alive in the rubble left behind by those deadly earthquakes in Venezuela. First responders say they rescued a security guard in the basement of a collapsed shopping center more than a week after last week's earthquakes. The death toll from the disaster continues to rise, now at 2,595,000 still missing. This is ABC News.
11: Good Friday morning, July 3rd. Glad you're with us. 4:38 the time on WTOP. Traffic and weather on the 8s. Good morning to Robert Workman with us this early hour in the WTOP Traffic Center.
4: Good morning, Dean. All lanes now open on the inner loop of the Beltway before Georgia Avenue. Broken down tractor trailer was moved out of the right lane. In fact, maybe completely gone from the scene now. No delays anyway, coming around from Connecticut Avenue as you head towards Georgia Avenue. Outer loop looks good going the other way from College Park down towards the American Legion Bridge. No issues reported south on 270 from Frederick, headed down towards Gaithersburg and Rockville. Looks like there's a crash westbound on I-70 west of Frederick out near Route 66 on your way out towards Hagerstown. You'll only get by single file to the left out there, and you'll see the authorities on the scene. But your eastbound lanes are open. All lanes now open on Route 7 near Beulah Road. Longstanding crash there had blocked off multiple lanes on the westbound side heading out towards Reston for the last couple of hours, but now you're good to go. I'm Robert Workman. Your next traffic report in 10 minutes.
11: 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Here now, 7 News First Alert Chief Meteorologist Veronica Johnson with how hot it's going to get.
5: Stifling heat and humidity continues. Not much relief out there even this morning with light winds and high humidity and temperatures running in the upper 70s to low 80s. Even by 7, 8 o'clock this morning, your heat index will be up around 90 degrees. So very quickly rising these temperatures. 100 to 106 today. Heat index at 110 to 115. National Weather Service once again has us under an extreme heat warning. I'm 7 News. News. Chief Meteorologist Veronica Johnson in the First Alert Weather Center.
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25: 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Beltsville to Burke.
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2: Jersey Mike's is known for its subs. Now the sandwich chain wants to be known for its stock. It has filed paperwork to trade at the New York Stock Exchange. Arlington remains one of the most expensive places to rent an apartment in the country. It ranks in the top 100 markets. According to ApartmentList.com, median rents for a one-bedroom in Arlington, just over $2,400. Rents have popped there some 37% since hitting a low during the pandemic. The economy added only 57,000 jobs last month, and unemployment dipped to 4.2%. Despite the lackluster job growth, the blue chips would notch their 20th record close of the year. The Dow Jones Industrial Average up 594 points Thursday, the S&P adding a fraction, the NASDAQ dropping 207 points. John Werdock, WTOP News.
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11: A brand new Library of Congress exhibit gives you a look at the literal first draft of history ahead of America's 250th birthday. In this episode of Matt About Town, WTOP's very own Matt Koufax explores this morning one of the rarest historical collections you'll find anywhere on Earth.
15: What we're doing here is that we're thinking about how the Declaration has influenced American history throughout 250 years.
16: It's called the Declaration's Promise, a revolutionary idea opening July 3rd, and LOC historian Sherry Hsu told me all 121 items on display in the Treasures Gallery of the Library's Jefferson Building center around our country. Founding documents.
17: The flagship item of this exhibit is an original draft of the Declaration of Independence with edits from John Adams and Ben Franklin.
18: In many towns, they would have events where they read the Declaration aloud to people.
16: Historian and curator Ryan Reft told me this remarkably preserved first draft of the Declaration with original edits written in the margins by the hands of American presidents is just the beginning. Also on display are copies of the first colonial newspapers the Declaration appeared in.
18: We are not beholden to a monarch. We are the consent of the governed. We are beholden to each other. It's up to us to uphold these ideals for ourselves and for each other. And that's what the Declaration gets, I think, to the heart of.
16: Ryan told me this exhibit aims to show that throughout American history, many great leaders and figures have come back to and invoked the words written by Jefferson. I also got to see one of five existing original copies of Abraham Lincoln's Gettysburg Address, an item that will give you goosebumps in person.
17: It's right there, 47 years ago, yep. And it's literally written in his own hand.
15: That absolutely
17: fascinating. Yeah.
18: We're in the middle of this terrible Civil War. Lincoln, in under 275 words, returns us to the ideas that we established ourselves upon.
17: Yeah.
18: And maybe got lost along the way a bit and says, look, let's remember we're about equality.
16: Frederick Douglass's stirring speech on the meaning of July 4th is another featured item here, emphasizing that while not always realized in our history, the idea that all people are created equal stands the test of time as something to strive for. And it's what makes our democracy uniquely great.
18: To not only show you cool items, but to remind everybody of what and who we are and why we are. And in this particular instance, I think that this is a conversation that starts in 1776 and goes to today.
16: The exhibit will be on display for an entire year, and there are plenty of hidden gems I haven't mentioned that you can only find right here. In the district, Matt Koufax, WTOP News.
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24: Within the past year, several D.C. restaurants have closed their doors for good. Some owners are pointing to Initiative 82 as a big financial strain.
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25: happens here.
11: The soaring temps lately have been bringing some powerful summer storms, and members of Congress want to make sure that previous cuts to the National Weather Service do not undermine critical forecast as it is needed. WTOP Capitol Hill correspondent Mitchell Miller earlier joining Ann and Sean to discuss.
26: Maryland Democrat Glenn Ivey is among the lawmakers who have raised concerns about cuts to the National Weather Service, noting they've been substantial.
27: 550, 600 people were pushed out in that time frame. I'll call it the Doge era.
26: During a House hearing earlier this year, Ivey questioned Taylor Jordan, an assistant secretary of the Commerce Department, about what's being done to ensure that public safety isn't undermined.
28: We have approval through OPM to hire over 400 new forecasters.
26: Now, hundreds already have been hired. Lawmakers have been seeking to shore up the Weather Service with the hurricane season underway and the summer storms that can cause extensive damage in just a matter of minutes.
29: Mitch, is there any evidence right now to show that the cuts to the National Weather Service actually compromised public safety?
26: That's a big question for a lot of lawmakers, Ann, and this has been an issue raised by lawmakers from both parties from several different states. When those flash floods caused the deaths of more than 100 people in Texas on July 4th of last year, including dozens of children at a summer camp, the forecasting came under scrutiny, but it was determined that the Weather Service at the time was sufficiently staffed and did make warnings that were timely. Still, lawmakers from these several states beyond Texas have sought information to make sure that cuts in forecasters and weather research aren't delaying warnings from severe weather incidents.
11: Now, the extreme heat we're experiencing here is also affecting cities hosting World Cup matches, and the National Weather Service is taking some extra steps to help them deal with these possible weather-related issues. What's going on there, Mitch?
26: Yeah, this is interesting. The National Weather Service and NOAA personnel have been sent to U.S. cities where the soccer matches are being played to provide their expertise on hand, help with forecasts and any emergency actions that need to be taken due to storms or other developments. They're also utilizing a new high-tech tool. It's called the Worn-On Forecast System. It uses high-tech computer models along with real-time observations so that storm activity can be followed very closely and actually predict storms before they form together. The National Weather Service says that's extremely important since the World Cup stadiums and staff, they of course need lead time to either evacuate or have people shelter in place due to a major weather event. Among the hotspots this Saturday will be Philadelphia, where temperatures are expected around 100 when France and Paraguay take the field.
29: All right, Mitch, and we are talking about our temperatures, which are more than 100 degrees here, and that is causing a weather-related change for this evening at the Capitol. Fill us in here.
26: Right, we've learned this afternoon from Capitol Police that an event that often takes place every year, the rehearsal for the Capitol 4th concert here on the west side of the Capitol. Usually people are invited to come and watch the rehearsal before it takes place the next day. However, there has been consultation with the Office of the Attending Physician, and because of this excessive heat, they have decided to prohibit the public from actually going to this rehearsal tonight. Also, as far as the concert tomorrow, they still are considering whether or not it might be canceled or altered in some way. They're expected to make an announcement related to that sometime before 10 a.m. on Friday.
11: WTOP Capitol Hill correspondent Mitchell Miller. 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
0: All lanes open on the inner loop of the Beltway in Silver Spring. Earlier, broken down tractor trailer before Georgia Avenue has been cleared away. All lanes now open on Route 7 near Beulah Road. Accident cleanup there had tied up multiple lanes on the westbound side during the early morning hours, but everything's getting back to normal now, both ways, between Reston and Tysons. Virginia Beltway looks good through Springfield and over to the Wilson Bridge. Prince George's County still have water main repairs going on along Livingston Road near Floral Park Road. The northbound lanes have been closed since yesterday afternoon. You're sharing the southbound lanes through there. I'm Robert Workman, your next traffic report in 10 minutes.
5: Stifling heat and humidity continues. Not much relief out there even this morning with light winds and high humidity and temperatures running in the upper 70s to low 80s. Even by 7, 8 o'clock this morning, your heat index will be up around 90 degrees. So very quickly rising these temperatures. 100 to 106 today. Heat index at 110 to 115. National Weather Service once again has us under an extreme heat warning. I'm 7 News Chief Meteorologist Veronica Johnson in the First Alert Weather Center.
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11: For more than a week, trapped beneath the rubble of a collapsed building, a 43-year-old man was pulled this week to safety in Venezuela. Rescuers actually were able to free him from the basement of a shopping center that collapsed, as we hear from ABC's Lama Hansen this morning on WTOP.
6: This is an extraordinary story of survival as well as a dramatic rescue. After 8 days of those back-to-back earthquakes in Venezuela, a 43-year-old security guard buried beneath the rubble in the hard-hit city of La Guaira, a pocket of air in his workstation cabin kept him alive. A specialized team from the Costa Rican Red Cross established contact with him on Sunday after they detected signs of life. And according to the AP, he asked them not to tell his wife he was alive in case he didn't make it.
11: U.S. Coast Guard has released this week a new 36-second video showing the moment officers seized a boat allegedly owned by Brian and Lynette Hooker. That's the same vessel you may remember tied to the disappearance of an American woman missing since spring back in April. Brian Hooker claims his wife fell overboard and was swept away, as we hear from ABC's Victor Oquendo.
7: The Coast Guard boarding the sailboat on May 9th, 1 month after Brian says Lynette fell from their dinghy and was swept away by the ocean. The two men, who are not identified, tell the Coast Guard they are taking that boat, the soulmate, to Fernandina Beach in North Florida.
8: For the owner.
12: Yeah, is he going to meet you there?
8: I don't think so.
12: Right now the boat's being seized.
7: While the Hookers are not named in the video, sources told ABC News the boat does belong to them. Last month, Coast Guard divers searched for Lynette in a new area off Elbow Key, near where the boat was previously anchored.
11: A federal appeals court has blocked this week an order that would have forced the National Park Service to restore signs, exhibits, and other materials removed by the Trump administration. The Hill reports this morning the three-judge panel here ruled that the groups challenging the removals had not shown they would suffer significant harm if the displays remained offline while the case moves forward. The administration says that the materials in question were removed as part of an effort to eliminate content it believes portrays Americans negatively or distracts from the nation's historic and natural landmarks. Critics argue the changes amount to censorship and erase the important parts of American history. The legal challenge will continue, we understand, but for now, those displays will remain unavailable. It is not just the National Mall that's going to be busy this 4th of July. There will be a lot going on, actually, on Mount Vernon, including a ceremony to welcome America's 150 newest citizens.
2: We have a naturalization ceremony every year. That's a tradition at Mount Vernon.
9: Julie Almasy is vice president for media and communications at Mount Vernon.
2: It's really a very moving experience. 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
2: 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At 1 o'clock, we shoot them off. We have red and blue smoke and streamers and sparkles, and it's definitely different.
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13: The Marathon Mystics, without Sonia Citron, notched their third win of the season when trailing double digits, beating Atlanta 81-76 in D.C. to improve to 10-9. Even without their leading scorer, the Sticks shot 55% from the floor, including 9 of 16 from 3, to key a 25-16 fourth quarter, explained by Cody McMahon on Monumental Network.
14: Yeah, I mean, we just had to keep being aggressive. Atlanta is a very aggressive team. So as long as we gave it back, honestly, we just knew that we had to fight in order to come out with the win, and that's what we did.
13: Despite 28 turnovers leading to 28 Atlanta points, Angel Reese, with her college coach Kim Mulkey in attendance for the Baltimore Natives' virtual homecoming, had a double-double hours after being snubbed as an All-Star starter. The Nationals' nine-game homestand will lead them into the All-Star break, and they spent their off day figuring out their starting rotation after MLB suspended Cade Cavalli 7 games and Miles Michaelis 5 games for their roles in the benches clearing incident in Boston Tuesday night. Read more on WTOP.com. Francis Tiafoe has matched his deepest run at Wimbledon after winning in 4 sets to advance to round 3 for the 4th time in 6 years. Alex Ovechkin is back for another run at a Stanley Cup in Washington, inking a 1-year deal to play a record 22nd season for the Capitals. No one has spent more years playing professional anything in D.C. sports. The United States' historic World Cup win Wednesday night drew more than 24.4 million viewers, a peak audience of 31.8 million, making it the most watched soccer telecast in English language history. Rob Woodfork, WTOP Sports.
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23: The major incidents.
18: The slowest traffic.
17: WTOP Traffic Updates every 10 minutes. 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
11: WTOP at 4:58. Traffic and weather on the 8th to Robert Workman this morning in the WTOP Traffic Center.
0: Steve, we've got a beltway crash in Prince George's County Interloop after Central Avenue. Initial reports saying it's the right and center lanes that are blocked. That would only leave one lane getting by to the left. Look sharp as you head south on the beltway from Landover, heading down towards Joint Base Andrews. At the Wilson Bridge, lanes open in both directions. Southern part of Prince George's County, Piscataway area, Livingston Road still has the northbound lanes closed for water main repairs dating back to yesterday afternoon near Floral Park Road. You're sharing the southbound lanes through there. Now they're looking for a new problem on the inner loop of the Beltway near 450. A disabled vehicle, being moved over to the right shoulder in New Carrollton. The WTOP Traffic Center is presented by Window Nation. 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I'm Robert Workman, your next traffic report in 10 minutes.
1: High temperatures, high humidity, and sweltering heat. This is going to continue right through the upcoming weekend for 4th of July celebrations. Today's temperature starting out at 77 to 84 degrees will reach to about 100 to 106. It'll feel like we're up to 110 this afternoon. I'm 7 News Chief Meteorologist Veronica Johnson in the First Alert Weather Center.
11: 82 degrees at 4:59. 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
11: Good Friday morning, July 3rd, Dean Lane. Coming up this 5 a.m. hour on TOP. Get ready for yet another day of intense heat, and this heat will stick around through the 4th.
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19: Headaches? One firefighter says yes. Federal I'm Scott News Gellman. Network.
20: From ABC News. Sherry Preston, another hot, humid day in store for about 180 million of us as the 4th of July holiday weekend kicks off, raising some concerns about whether planned 4th of July festivities will be able to go on as planned.
21: Temperatures reaching triple digits in Washington, with added humidity making it feel even hotter. Due to the conditions, U.S. Capitol Police canceling the public viewing rehearsals for a Capitol 4th concert. The show now in jeopardy due to the heat.
20: ABC's Melissa Adan with the heat index today expected to soar into the triple digits. ABC News meteorologist Lee Goldberg says relief is still several days away.
23: Another day of extreme heat from the Midwest into the East, although you're definitely seeing the core of the heat move east from Memphis to Raleigh up to Philly and New York, feeling like almost 110. Some relief starting to get into the Great Lakes interior northeast by the time we get into Saturday. Still baking in parts of the South. You're really waiting till Sunday for the relief in New York and Boston. Still hot in D.C. at that point.
20: A grand jury in New Orleans has indicted Louisiana's Republican Attorney General Liz Murrell on 16 charges, including malfeasance in office and public intimidation after reportedly threatening the jobs of city leaders. Murrell's lawyer, Laura Canziano-Rodrigue, vowing to help her client fight the allegations.
24: This is obviously an attention grab here, politically motivated, and so it's unfortunate that something like this could ultimately lead to affecting further investigations.
20: A remarkable story of survival in Venezuela after a security guard was rescued from the rubble of a residential complex 8 days after the buildings collapsed around him. The man surviving thanks to a pocket of air at his workstation until rescuers could get to him. Los Angeles County Deputy Chief Chris Allender with the International Rescue Team helped free him.
25: All of our building engineers got together. We started working the problem. They created a safety plan to keep the victim safe and the rescuer safe. It took 5 days and a lot of effort.
20: This is ABC News.
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20: As the entertainment world's big love story prepares to get underway in New York City this weekend, security is ramping up in anticipation. ABC's Morgan Norwood.
28: After days of secrecy, the two-day wedding celebration for Taylor Swift and Travis Kelce kicking off at Madison Square Garden, starting with a rehearsal dinner for 100 guests. The arena under tight security, an NYPD sniper team arriving and setting up on the roof.
20: The Michigan parents accused in the death of their 7-year-old morbidly obese son will undergo competency evaluations before they decide whether to move forward with the case. Here's ABC's Dave Packer.
2: Jessica and Damian O'Brien are charged with murder and torture in the death of their 7-year-old son. They're accused of neglecting Casper O'Brien, who weighed 255 pounds when he died last year. Prosecutors say he suffered from severe obesity, bed sores, and other untreated medical conditions. Defense attorneys say they need more time to review hundreds of pages of medical records and argue the charges are too severe. The judge denied bond, and the next hearing is set for September 9th. Dave Packer, ABC News.
20: Police in Brockton, Massachusetts have imposed a temporary curfew after a shooting at a World Cup event injured 4 people. All 4 transferred to local hospitals for treatment and their conditions remain unknown. And in Pakistan, an overcrowded bus has plunged from a highway into a rocky ravine, killing 40 people. Sherry Preston, ABC News.
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7: This is America in the Morning from Westwood One. Good morning, I'm John Trout. It's Friday, July 3rd, 2026. Here's what's coming up on America in the Morning.
8: Extreme heat blanketing much of the country is having an impact on this weekend's celebration of the country's 250th birthday in the nation's capital. I'm John Stolness in Washington.
9: A reflecting pool indictment and 2 very different stories. I'm Richard Johnson.
12: The schedule for Taylor Swift and Travis Kelce's wedding. It is labeled as a special event. I'm Ed Donahue.
13: The central bank may defy President Trump by boosting interest rates to fight inflation. Sagar Meghani at the White House.
14: Local communities argue that big data centers are adding additional strain on their power grids. I'm Lisa Dwyer.
7: All ahead on America in the Morning. It's 7 after. The nation's 250th birthday celebration is underway, but soaring temperatures are forcing organizers and visitors alike to contend with dangerous heat in the nation's capital. John Stolness reports from Washington.
8: The nation's capital is among the many areas around the country under an extreme heat warning through the 4th of July. The National Weather Service is forecasting high temperatures of over 100 degrees, with real field temperatures soaring past 110 to 115 degrees. In a social media post, D.C. Mayor Muriel Bowser tells residents and visitors to prepare for a weekend of dangerously hot weather.
15: It is going to be a long, very, very hot day. We want people to stay hydrated. We want people to take Metro, and that's if you're going to all of the downtown events, or if you will be at the neighborhood events. It's important that people are practicing all of their wonderful intrapersonal skills and being safe throughout the weekend.
8: The weather is already forcing changes to the weekend's scheduled events. Last night's rehearsal for the annual Capitol 4th concert, normally attended by hundreds of people, was restricted to essential personnel only. And officials say they will make an announcement later today about the concert itself set for tonight. Attendance at the Great American State Fair on the National Mall has been sparse all week. This woman spoke to Fox 5 in D.C. about the oppressive heat as she visited the fair.
0: None of these booths have air conditioning. We don't know what happened, but I started seeing stars.
1: Oh, really?
0: And we went to the tent. There's a religious tent because that's the theme for today.
1: Yeah.
0: And they had a pool. They're baptizing people. Thank God they had the pool. They said, do you want to get in? Yes, I think I do.
8: Freedom 250. Organizers say they are pushing back the time people will be allowed entry to the National Mall for the 4th of July fireworks. Entry to the grounds will not be permitted until 5 p.m. Eastern time, with the Salute to America event set to begin at 7. The president is scheduled to deliver remarks at around 9:45, and the fireworks display, promised by the White House to be the world's largest, will begin at 10:30. I'm John Stolness in Washington.
7: From the scorching heat to an unusual arrest in the nation's capital, here's correspondent Rich Johnson.
9: The U.S. Attorney for the District of Columbia, Jeanine Pirro, summed up the case against David Hearn.
5: Hearn ripped a piece of recently installed sealant on the bottom of the reflecting pool at the Lincoln Memorial.
9: Pirro called a news conference to announce the felony indictment against the former Olympic canoer on charges she says bring a maximum of 10 years in prison.
5: There was an effort, a violent effort, to rip up the sealant from the bottom of the pool.
9: In several interviews between his June 19th arrest and yesterday's indictment, Hearn said he merely put his hand in the water and briefly touched a chunk of the peeling sealant, then let go when a park worker told him to do so.
10: How can it be a crime to touch the water of the reflecting pool?
9: Attorney Norm Eisen is representing Hearn for what he says is obvious.
10: What you see is a desperate effort to cast blame anywhere other than those responsible.
9: And Hearn says he's ready to fight.
11: I'm cautious about the future, but I'm confident in my counsel.

0: 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It's 12 past. When we return on America in the Morning, new details about Taylor Swift and Travis Kelce's potential upcoming nuptials after these messages.
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0: 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This is America in the Morning for the all-important 4th of July weekend forecast. AccuWeather.com meteorologist LaTroy Thornton has the duties.
1: Gradual relief starts to arrive for some parts of the Great Lakes states today as a long-awaited cold front finally sinks southward, bringing more clouds and eventually some precipitation, but also the end of the extreme heat for some. As this cold front sinks into the mid-Atlantic through and even beyond Independence Day on Saturday, places from the northeast into parts of the Ohio Valley eventually have temperatures drop off from the exceptional and at times record heat that will continue for today and into Saturday. However, until then, the risk for severe weather spreads from around the Dakotas southward into Nebraska and as far to the east as lower Michigan and northwestern Ohio, where thunderstorms through tonight may bring strong winds, hail, and the risk for tornadoes. A second area with a severe risk extends from northern New York and coastal New Hampshire and southward and west through much of Ohio, central and eastern Kentucky, a large chunk of Virginia, and nearly all of Pennsylvania, where storms may bring some drenching downpours as well as damaging winds of at least 60 to 70 miles per hour. Even more places with the risk for mainly afternoon thunderstorms include nearly all of Florida, as well as places along the Gulf Coast into southeast Texas, also a large chunk of the South, including Arkansas, Tennessee, Mississippi, and much of Alabama. A separate zone of spotty thunderstorms may break out over West Texas as well, with a couple of thundershowers in store over much of western and central Montana, as well as areas across the border into Idaho. The West Coast does look dry, though, with the wildfire risk remaining high in and around the Four Corners region, at least into the 4th of July holiday. In American Canyon, California, clouds break for sun today, high 77. For Liberty, Indiana, today brings heat and humidity with some sun and a spotty afternoon thunderstorm, the high 93. I'm AccuWeather.com meteorologist LaTroy Thornton.
0: 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Simply search America in the Morning in your favorite listening app. It's 16 after. I'm John Trout. One of the world's most talked about couples appears to be getting ready to say, I do. A permit obtained by the Associated Press sheds new light on the wedding plans. Here's correspondent Ed Donahue.
2: A permit obtained by the AP shows a schedule for Taylor Swift and Travis Kelce's wedding.

0: It is labeled as a special event. The wedding is set to begin at New York's Madison Square Garden at 5 p.m. tomorrow and could last until 4 in the morning. Nick Eade is a brand and culture expert with East of Eden.
1: It is, like I say, a royal wedding when it comes to the USA. And also, we've got probably the hottest day of the year over there, too. So actually, being encaged in Madison Square Gardens, where at least you've got great air conditioning, could be a real bonus.
0: What will the impact be of a Swift-Kelce wedding?
1: I think their brand is going to be literally the strongest one globally. It's going to surpass the Beckhams. It's going to surpass Harry and Meghan. And I think it's going to become something of storytelling. You know, people are going to be talking about this for decades.
0: There will also be a pre-party celebration for 100 guests. I'm Ed Donahue.
2: A remarkable story of survival out of Venezuela. Correspondent Karen Shamas reports.
3: Rescuers have pulled a 43-year-old security guard alive following two earthquakes in northern Venezuela. Teams cheered as rescuers carried Hernan Alberto Gil Flores on a stretcher through throngs of people into a Red Cross ambulance. Gil had been trapped since June the 24th inside his small security cabin under the rubble in the basement of a shopping center in the coastal town of La Guaira. A specialized team from the Costa Rican Red Cross first detected signs of life and established contact with him on Sunday. His plight became a symbol of hope after the devastation of twin earthquakes that struck Venezuela 8 days earlier. I'm Karen Shamas.
2: It's 18 after. When we return on America in the Morning, balancing the economic scales, disappointing jobs numbers, but mortgage rates fall after these messages.
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2: Welcome back. It's 20 after. You're with America in the Morning. I'm John Trout. The New York Stock Exchange and NASDAQ are closed today in observance of Independence Day. Trading will resume Monday. Seth Sutel has a recap of Thursday trading.
10: More drops for chip stocks and other recent AI winners held most Wall Street back. The S&P 500 finished basically unchanged on Thursday. That came even though 7 out of every 10 stocks within the index rose. Several major chip companies, including Advanced Micro Devices, fell. The Dow added 594 points, or about 1.1%. The Dow hit another record. The Nasdaq Composite fell 0.8%. The company behind LaCroix Sparkling Beverages rose 7.5%. National Beverage said it would pay a significant one-time dividend to shareholders. U.S. markets will be closed Friday for Independence Day. Seth Sutel, New York.
2: The summer home buying market could get a boost from lower mortgage rates. Alex Vega explains.
11: Mortgage rates head lower. Mortgage buyer Freddie Mac says the average rate on a 30-year mortgage fell this week to 6.43%. That's the lowest it's been in 7 weeks. The average rate has been hovering around 6.5% going back to mid-May. Overall, mortgage rates have been mostly trending higher since late February, when the war with Iran drove up oil prices and expectations for higher inflation. That pushed up the long-term bond yields that lenders use as a guide to pricing home loans. The trend has contributed to sluggish home sales this year. I'm Alex Vega.
2: Jobs, newly released numbers disappointing. Here's correspondent Sagar Magani.
12: U.S. hiring fell sharply last month. American employers added just 57,000 jobs in June, fewer than half the previous month's total. The unemployment rate ticked down to 4.2%, mostly because people already out of work gave up looking. The sluggish jobs gain is a sign employers are still wary about the economy's health. It's growing modestly, but inflation's at 4.2%. A three-year high. New Federal Reserve Chair Kevin Warsh said yesterday the goal remains lowering it to the Fed's 2% target.
13: The tactics, the strategy, and the rest, that's still to come.
12: Warsh has resisted signaling the next steps in the weeks after taking over for Jerome Powell, like whether the central bank may defy President Trump by boosting interest rates to fight inflation. Sagar Magani at the White House.
2: Well, if you haven't gotten enough of the minions, you're in luck. Here's entertainment reporter Kevin Carr.
14: The weird little yellow minions are back in theaters with another origin tale.
15: Like a movie! Un movie de minions con monstras!
14: This latest installment of the Despicable Me spinoffs follows a new group of minions searching for the most despicable leader around. The obvious choice this time, studio bosses in early Hollywood.
16: You wrote a monster movie?
15: Si, con pica kaiju! 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
16: What are you going to use for your monster?
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14: By now, you should know what you're getting with a Minions movie. Like the Fast and Furious franchise or slasher films from the 80s, these deliver the same thing over and over, expressly for the people who love it. So, if you're eager to watch Minions Mayhem on a screen the size of your house, this film's for you. It's chaotic, it's out of control, and it doesn't slow down.
15: Doot doot!
14: If this kind of thing sounds horrible, you're in for the worst 90 minutes of your life. Personally, I enjoy these, so it was fun. And while it's a bit narcissistic for the industry, I thought the choice of studio bosses as the new bad guys was quite inspired.
16: That was... perfect!
14: Minions and Monsters gets 3.5 bananas out of 5. I'm Kevin Carr, and that's the way I see it.
2: It's 24 after. When we return on America in the Morning, data centers taxing the electric grid after these messages.
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2: Welcome back. You're with America in the Morning. It's 26 after. New details in the case involving Nancy Guthrie. Correspondent Donna Warder explains.
19: The FBI says that some of the ransom notes that surfaced in the disappearance of Nancy Guthrie are considered no more than extortion attempts, but that others might be legitimate and are still being evaluated. Authorities believe that Nancy Guthrie, the mother of Today Show host Savannah Guthrie, was taken against her will from her home near Tucson, Arizona, February 1st. They found blood near the doorstep. Tucson TV station KOLD said it received two notes, one demanding millions in Bitcoin for Mrs. Guthrie's return, and another that said she had died. TMZ also received a note. The FBI says the case continues to be investigated as a kidnapping for ransom case. I'm Donna Warder.
2: Well, the heat's adding strains on areas with data centers, raising the temperature on AI debates. With that, here's Lisa Dwyer.
20: Hot weather typically drives up electricity demand in general. Local communities argue that big data centers are adding additional strain on their power grids. Jonathan Kumi, a researcher who has been studying computing warehouses for 30 years, says,
21: data center electricity use has definitely grown in the last few years. So there's a real effect driving public concern.
20: He also says electrification of everything from cars to more homes also adds to the grid. Kumi says big data centers need to coordinate when things are running so that not everything is turning on and off at the same time, and that power companies need to prepare.
21: And there are ways to mitigate the impacts if you design the system right and you operate it in the right way, but you have to have thought about it beforehand. You can't wing it.
20: I'm Lisa Dwyer.
2: America in the Morning for Friday, July 3rd, 2026 is produced by Tom Cusick. I'm John Trout. This is Westwood One.
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0: This is America in the Morning from Westwood One. I'm John Trout. Coming up this half hour,
1: some changes are being made for Freedom 250 events on the National Mall thanks to sweltering heat and humidity in the Northeast. I'm John Stolness in Washington.
2: The Trump administration has indicted a former U.S. Olympian, Sagar Meghani, at the White House.
3: The Red Hot Rays roll on, and an Iberian derby is coming up at the World Cup. I'm Robert Workman.
4: American students say,
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0: Back after these messages.
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0: Welcome back. Here with America in the Morning. Some may be dodging raindrops for that backyard grilling this weekend. Here's AccuWeather.com meteorologist LaTroy Thornton.
1: A couple of areas face the risk for severe weather today, with the western area presenting the highest potential for multiple significant impacts from today into tonight. A zone from eastern Montana and Wyoming eastward across the Dakotas, much of Minnesota, all of Wisconsin and Nebraska, even as far east as lower Michigan, will have to contend with thunderstorms that could bring localized damaging wind gusts of at least 60 to 70 miles per hour, hail, flooding due to intense downpours, as well as some tornadoes. Farther to the south and east, places from northeastern Tennessee and central Kentucky, north and east through the nation's capital, the northwestern suburbs of both New York and Boston, much of Vermont and New Hampshire, and back south and west across all but northwestern Ohio, may have thunderstorms lasting into the evening that could also bring strong winds and downpours. However, many more parts of the country besides these two severe weather risk zones could have at least a spotty afternoon thunderstorm, including from western Kentucky and Tennessee through much of Missouri, and point southward right through eastern Texas, western and central Alabama, just about all of Florida as well, with a separate zone also developing over west Texas. Watch for some afternoon thundershowers from central Montana into and across the border into central and eastern Idaho, with places to the west of there generally dry today, outside of a couple of showers developing as the day progresses toward the Washington Cascades. Otherwise, the big story is the heat dome continuing to sit over the central and eastern states, with widespread highs of at least 90 degrees in store, some areas of triple digits, more than enough heat to take AccuWeather real field temperatures into the triple digits for many places. That's the weather across America. I'm AccuWeather.com meteorologist LaTroy Thornton.
0: 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I'm John Trout. The fireworks aren't the only thing heating up in Washington, D.C. A dangerous heat wave is settling over the nation's capital as America marks its 250th birthday. John Stolness reports.
2: The National Weather Service has issued an extreme heat warning for much of the Northeast through July 4th, including the nation's capital. With real field temperatures reaching as high as 115 degrees over the next 2 days, organizers are trying to adapt. Event Ambassador Monica Crowley tells CBS News they will have cooling stations, water and misting stations for people to try and stay cool.
3: We want to make sure that everybody is checking in with themselves in this heat, and if they feel uncomfortable in any way, to please exit. There'll be people there to help you leave if you're feeling uncomfortable. But we want to make sure that everybody who arrives is going to have the best time.
2: However, organizers have pushed back when people can arrive on the mall for the fireworks display to 5 p.m. Eastern. And with a speech by President Trump leading up to what the president has called the largest fireworks display in the world, those fireworks will not be set off until around 10:30 at the earliest. Speaking on D.C.'s USA 9, Clint Osborne of D.C.'s Homeland Security Office reminds visitors security restrictions will also be in place.
4: Once you get to that security checkpoint, there are a lot of restrictions around all of our events this year. It's important that people check in advance and make sure you understand what you can and can't bring into the venues. And then we do these events all the time, and it is extremely hot. As we heard, it's going to feel like 115. So we're working with all of the federal, state, and local partners to make sure that if people do have needs, that we can meet those during the event.
2: The Washington Post reported an air quality analysis of the expected 800,000 fireworks due to be set off in extreme heat and humidity Saturday night could result in dangerous conditions and a significant increase in air pollution in the area. Other 4th of July celebrations in the city were also being adjusted. Thursday night's scheduled Capitol 4th celebration dress rehearsal, which is normally attended by hundreds, was restricted to essential personnel only. I'm John Stolness in Washington.
0: From trying to cool off in the Washington heat to a run-in with police, an Olympic athlete is arrested after an incident at the reflecting pool. Here's correspondent Sagar Magani.
5: The Trump administration has indicted a former U.S. Olympian in what President Trump has called vandalism at the Lincoln Memorial reflecting pool. David Hearn is facing a felony charge of property destruction, with U.S. Attorney Jeanine Pirro here in Washington saying National Park Service employees saw Hearn reach in and deliberately damage the pool.
6: Forcefully and violently pulling up and removing the bottom liner with both hands.
5: Hearn had earlier told the AP he reached in to examine the coating that had started peeling after the president's $14 million plus renovation project. Hearn said he briefly touched a chunk still attached to the pool, but let go after a park worker told him to. Sagar Meghani at the White House.
0: The Trump administration's immigration crackdown is accelerating. New federal figures show ICE arrested roughly 10,000 people in just 5 days at the end of June, marking a sharp increase in deportation. Here's correspondent Ed Donahue.
7: A source tells the AP Immigration and Customs Enforcement arrested 10,000 people over a five-day period at the end of June. It's not clear where the ICE arrests were made, but it adds up to about 2,000 arrests per day. This is part of a new strategy by the Trump administration, going from high-profile arrest sweeps in major cities to a quieter approach. Data obtained by the AP shows the number of people entered into ICE detention facilities climbed in June to roughly 39,000, hovering around 30,000 per month since February. When Mark Wayne Mullen took over as leader of the Department of Homeland Security, he suggested taking a more low-profile approach to immigration enforcement to get the department out of the headlines. Ed Donahue, Washington.
0: A political fight over charges to Louisiana's court system has taken a dramatic turn. A grand jury has indicted the state's attorney general in a case stemming from a dispute over a local court clerk's position. Correspondent Jennifer King explains.
8: Louisiana's Attorney General Liz Merle has been indicted on criminal charges by a grand jury. The governor is promising to pardon the Attorney General. Prosecutor Lori White addressed reporters after the indictment.
9: Good, let's get her convicted and then he can pardon her.
8: The Republican is accused of trying to intimidate New Orleans Mayor Helena Moreno and other local officials, threatening their jobs as they looked for ways to counter a state law that eliminated the position of the Orleans Parish Criminal Court Clerk. That law was approved by Governor Jeff Landry after Calvin Duncan, a licensed attorney who spent decades in prison for a wrongful conviction, was elected to the post. In a statement, Merle called the status quo in New Orleans corrupt and said she'll take her case to the state Supreme Court. I'm Jennifer King.
0: Now 17 till. When we return on America in the Morning, hundreds of veteran engineers return to work after artificial intelligence fails to make the grade. Then, baseball, World Cup, Wimbledon, and Ovechkin in Friday Sports. After these messages.
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0: Welcome back. You're with America in the Morning. It's 15 till. A terrifying shark attack that seriously injured an Alabama teenager is now leading to a nationwide effort aimed at protecting beachgoers. A new federal law will establish a national shark alert system designed to warn swimmers of potential danger before they enter the water. Correspondent Lisa Dwyer reports.
6: Lulu Gribben was 15 when she survived a shark attack off the coast of Florida in 2024. She lost her left hand, part of her right leg, and almost her life.
13: But the shark bit off my hand first, and I raised my arm out of the water, and there was just flesh and bone there, and that's when everyone really knew that the situation was serious.
6: What she didn't know when she entered the water was that another shark attack occurred 90 minutes earlier, just 3 miles away.
13: And all of a sudden, my best friend yelled, "Shark!"
6: Lulu says if she had known of the other attack,
13: I would not have been in the water.
6: Now there is Lulu's law that mandates that shark attacks can be classified as an emergency alert, similar to Amber Alerts. Shark attack survivor Braxton Rocha, who was attacked by a tiger shark in Hawaii in 2015.
14: I just gotta talk about a tiger shark.
6: Says it will particularly help tourists.
15: And it's something that could be sent automatically to your phone to just give you a heads up to, you know, kind of stay away from the general vicinity, you know, so it can help keep a lot of more people safer.
6: It's now up to the individual states to implement Lulu's Law alerts. I'm Lisa Dwyer.
0: From sharks to whales. While some beachgoers are watching the water with caution, others are heading out hoping for a close encounter. Humpback whale sightings are surging off Brazil's coast, as we learn from Ben Thomas.
16: Rio de Janeiro's Guanabara Bay always boasts postcard scenery, but this time of year, at humpback whales. In the 40 years since commercial whaling was halted, their numbers have grown. Biologist Pedro Froisch of the Humpback Whales Project says from 2000 to 1988 to 35,000 last year. The group estimates that's close to the amount before commercial whaling began. And that's prompting a boom for whale watching excursions, especially now during their annual migration. It takes them through Brazilian waters between June and November, journeys of some 2,500 miles from feeding grounds in the Southern Ocean to breeding and calving grounds off northeastern Brazil. I'm Ben Thomas.
0: Both Palestinians and Israelis are facing deep uncertainty over what comes next in Gaza, correspondent Joseph Fetterman reports.
17: Palestinians in the Gaza Strip and people in Israel are marking 1,000 days of war. It's the 1,000th day since Hamas militants carried out their attack in Israel on October 7th, 2023. That attack triggered an Israeli military offensive that has left Gaza in ruins and people there with little hope. Now, this war really has transformed the entire region. It led to wars in Lebanon and the joint U.S.-Israeli war against Iran. It also led to Iranian attacks on America's Arab allies. Ceasefires have been declared in all of these fronts, but these deals are moving ahead very slowly. Nowhere is that more evident than in Gaza. An October ceasefire halted the heaviest fighting, but little progress has been made since then. Reconstruction hasn't begun, and the vast majority of the territory's 2 million people live in harsh conditions in tent camps. A U.S.-led recovery process has barely gotten off of the ground, and in the meantime, Israel continues to carry out airstrikes nearly every day. It says these strikes are aimed at Hamas militants, but hundreds of civilians also have been killed. In Israel, the hostages taken on October 7th have all come home, but the country is exhausted and deeply divided after nearly 3 years of never-ending war. Protests against the government are taking place throughout the day. And Prime Minister Benjamin Netanyahu, of course, he faces a big test this fall with new elections. His supporters believe he has guided the country through its darkest moment, but his many detractors want to make him pay for the deadliest attack in Israel's history.
0: Well, out with the new, in with the old. Ford has brought back 350 veteran engineers after artificial intelligence fell short. The new old tech guy, Chuck Palm, has that story.
18: 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The software needed a chaperone. The American automaker has hired 350 veteran engineers. Ford calls them the Graybeards. After their AI-driven quality systems kept falling short, Ford put out a call to the cavalry. Some are former Ford employees, others came over from other suppliers, and their job is simple. hunt down failure points before a part ever reaches the plant floor. Ford's VP of Vehicle Hardware Engineering put it plainly, quote, "Mistakenly, we thought that just by introducing artificial intelligence and ingesting the design requirements that we had, that would produce a high-quality product," end quote. That's about as candid you're ever going to hear from any car company. Ford isn't walking away from AI. The graybeards are doing two jobs, training the younger engineers and reteaching the AI tools that missed the mark. Experience, writing, and curriculum, all for the machines. The results are already showing up. Ford expects the move to help cut $1 billion in costs this year alone, and they just took the top spot among mainstream brands in J.D. Power's initial quality survey. The next time somebody tells you that AI makes experience obsolete, tell them about Ford, who bet on the algorithm and then called the graybeards back in to fix it. Visit thenewoldtechguy.com. I'm Chuck Palm.
0: Sports on America in the Morning is sponsored by Robinhood. Your money, your move. Here's Robert Workman.
19: Baseball Thursday, the Rays won their eighth game in a row, 5-2 over the Royals. Junior Cameron Arrow's home run streak ended at 6, but Cedric Mullins did pick up the slack. Brian Rocchio's walk-off two-run blast lifted the Guardians over the White Sox 6-5. That starts a four-game weekend series between the two teams in a virtual tie now for the AL Central lead. Rockies blew open a close game with a 7-run sixth and rolled over the Marlins 14-4. Cardinals scored 7 in the 7th to bump off the Braves 11-5. Jordan Walker went deep and drove in 4. Atlanta has lost 14 of 19. Pirates sacked the Phillies 6-1 for a split of their 4-game Keystone Series. Reds avoided a 4-game sweep by downing the Brewers 7-2, and the Rangers pounded out 17 hits, trouncing the Tigers 10-4. At the World Cup, Spain routed Austria 3-0 in L.A., while Portugal held off Croatia in Toronto 2-1, a match that went nearly 20 minutes deep into stoppage time at the end, including a VAR overturn of a possible tying goal. So those two will meet in the round of 16 Monday in Dallas. It's the 42nd time the Iberian neighbors have met all time. And the winner of that match will face either the U.S. or Belgium in the quarterfinals. Wimbledon, a good day for the top seeds in both draws. Number 2, Elena Rybakina, and 3 seed and defending champ Iga Swiatek were winners, along with Americans Amanda Anisimova and Emma Navarro. Men's number 2, Alex Zverev, the French Open winner, is into the third round, along with Taylor Fritz and Francis Tiafoe of the U.S. And as they say in D.C., let's go. Alex Ovechkin signed a 1-year contract to return to the Capitals for his 22nd season. The NHL's all-time scorer has 929 goals, 32 of them last year at age 40. That's Friday Sports.
0: Thank you, Robert. It's 7 till. When we return on America in the Morning, felony charges for that couple that climbed to the top of the Empire State Building. After these messages.
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0: Welcome back. You're with America in the Morning. It's 5 till. A new survey shows that most Americans are on the sidelines when it comes to the World Cup. Here's Marcela Sanchez.
2: A new poll from Ipsos Sports shows the World Cup has piqued many Americans' interest. Many U.S. adults were excited about the U.S. making it to the knockout round of the World Cup. About 6 in 10 soccer fans say they were extremely or very excited, much higher than the 25% of Americans overall who said the same. Most U.S. soccer fans have been pleased by the U.S. men's national team performance, and the majority are excited for the rest of the World Cup. About half of soccer fans also say the U.S.'s role in co-hosting is going at least very well. However, there's less enthusiasm for FIFA's role in managing the tournament. I'm Marcela Sanchez.
0: There's now a court date for that couple arrested at the Empire State Building. Ed Donahue reports.
7: A couple is being charged with felonies in New York after climbing the antenna on the 102-story Empire State Building.
3: Anything you want to say?
7: A couple who go by Angela Nicolau and Ivan Birkus said little as they left court. Birkus responded to one question about the stunt by saying, "We believe in love." Prosecutors say the two climbed to the top and unfurled a banner about love and peace because he wanted to do something special for their engagement. They were arraigned on felony reckless endangerment, burglary, and other charges. The couple was the subject of a 2024 Netflix documentary, Skywalkers, a Love Story, about their rooftopping exploits and budding romance. I'm Ed Donahue.
0: Young students across the U.S. give us hope for America's future on this 4th of July Eve. Here's Joan Jones.
4: The winners are part of the 2026 America's Field Trip Contest. It's a nationwide program open to students in the 3rd through 12th grades. The contest drew more than 10,000 submissions last year, and the first place winners, like 4th grader Mary from Alabama, got to pick where they wanted to go.
24: I've never been to Boston. I was really excited to visit the USS Constitution. I love learning about the Founding Fathers and, like, the Boston Tea Party.
4: NBC 10 in Boston got to interview four of the kids who chose to tour one of the most historic sites in the nation, like Teddy, a fifth grader from Los Angeles.
25: I'm the son of both first generation immigrants, and what opportunity means in America for you to come here and find work or study.
4: Who was it that said kids say the darndest and some of the most insightful things? Other destinations included the White House, the Kennedy Space Center in Florida, and the National Medal of Honor Museum in Texas. Organizers say the program is more than just a prize. It brings together students from across the country to reflect on the greatness of the leaders and ideas of the nation's story as they embark on their own future. Celebrating our nation's 250th anniversary, I'm Joan Jones for America in the Morning.
0: That's our show for today, Friday, July 3rd, 2026. America in the Morning is produced by Tom Cusick. I'm John Trout. This is Westwood One.
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9: From ABC News, I'm Sherry Preston. So many people, so much heat. 180 million Americans feeling it as they begin 4th of July festivities. In Washington, here's ABC's Karen Waugh.
10: In D.C., temperatures are expected to remain in the triple digits throughout the weekend, forcing organizers to delay or even cancel some events. The dress rehearsal for a Capitol 4th concert was closed to the public. The Freedom 250 rodeo was postponed. In Saturday's main event, featuring military flyovers and fireworks, has been pushed back from 1 to 5 p.m.
9: There are also concerns about the heat, humidity, and smoke from all those fireworks. Forecasts are warning about the possibility of air quality issues. That's what's been happening in the east. In the west, says ABC's Melissa Adon, the concern is fire.
11: Windy and dry conditions are fueling deadly wildfires with little relief on the way. Utah's Cottonwood Fire is the largest in the country and is still burning, scorching more than 90,000 acres, destroying more than 100 structures.
9: The heat not stopping the big wedding of Taylor Swift and Travis Kelce at Madison Square Garden this weekend. This Swiftie flew in just to stand outside.
26: I mean, in my brain, it's royalty, that's for sure.
27: Royal wedding,
26: like,
27: for sure.
26: Yeah, I feel like this is the American royal wedding at this point. Yeah.
9: Days after 16 children and 4 adults were removed from a home in Ohio where authorities say they were living in deplorable conditions, Vinton County Sheriff Ryan Kane says his deputies were working another case and had no idea that the kids were even in the small 1,300 square foot house.
28: Even in 22 years of law enforcement, nothing could have prepared us or me to see the scene. I've never seen human beings live in that condition before. Especially kids.
9: A rare copy of the Declaration of Independence has been found in London. It's one of just 11 known to have survived and is the only copy outside the United States. You're listening to ABC News.
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9: Former Olympic canoeist David Hearn has been indicted on a felony charge in what President Trump has called vandalism at the Lincoln Memorial Reflecting Pool. D.C. U.S. Attorney Jeanine Pirro with reporters on Thursday.
31: Did he have any tools, or is it just his bare hands?
32: Right now, we believe it's his bare hands, both hands.
31: So does that indicate in your belief that it was probably damaged before, or do you believe that he...
32: he damaged it.
31: Further, but do you believe it had already been damaged before?
32: He damaged the pool.
9: Mourners have begun gathering in Tehran to pay their respects at the coffin of Iran's slain former supreme leader Ali Khamenei, days ahead of funeral events. The death toll is still rising after a sustained Russian attack on Ukraine's capital Thursday morning. At least 27 people were killed, more than 100 hurt. ABC's Britt Clennett in Ukraine as it unfolded and describes what it was like when the sirens went off.
33: Ukrainians are very resilient, but, you know, and they are used to these attacks and, you know, filing into a shelter, into the metro. You know, these are the kind of things they do almost immediately. They have their go bags and they just take safety wherever they can. However, the Ukrainians we speak to, and we have been speaking to over the last few days in Kyiv, they were saying that, you know, Russia was actually starting to employ a new strategy of these longer attacks.
9: The Kremlin claiming it's only targeting military sites. Among the places hit, though, a nine-story apartment building. I'm Sherry Preston, ABC News.
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6: Michelle Sandiford, and here are your top headlines from Federal News Network. The good news about your thrift savings plan for June? Only two funds saw month-over-month drops. As for the other funds, 13 of 14 experienced a minimum growth of less than 1% from May to June. The big winner last month was the S Fund, with a growth rate of 4.34%. The S Fund also remains the top-performing TSP account for 2026, increasing by more than 18%. The federal retirement process has gone fully digital. The Office of Personnel Management says it's officially ended paper-based retirement processing for over 95% of applications. Nearly all retirement claims will now be submitted through OPM's online retirement application. The transition marks the end of a paper-based system that was in place for decades. The Office of Personnel Management plans to take a more hands-off approach to the Federal Employee Viewpoint Survey. Agencies rather than OPM would be responsible for surveying their own employees, according to a proposal this week from the Trump administration. Agencies would still be required to include a set of core questions, with the option of adding agency-specific ones. OPM is seeking to revise those core questions, proposing to cut questions about workload and job satisfaction, but adding ones about poor performers. For more on these stories, visit federalnewsnetwork.com.
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13: Welcome to the best of the Federal Drive on Federal News Network. It's Friday, July 3rd. I'm your host, Eric White, filling in for Terry Gerton, and I'm glad you're here. Coming up this hour of the Federal Drive, building more missile defense capability means rebuilding the industrial base behind it. Plus, the Pentagon is spending billions on major weapon systems, but there's growing questions about whether they match the way conflicts are actually unfolding today. Those stories and much more ahead during this hour of the best of the Federal Drive. We begin with this. Even with increased funding and production, rebuilding key missile stockpiles could take years, creating a gap between current demand and available supply. Federal Drive host Terry Gerton got a closer look from Mark Kansian, senior advisor with the Center for Strategic and International Studies.
14: We have been covering the strain in the missile industrial base for a while here, some with CSIS's own analysis, some talking to the primes themselves. But your latest analysis puts a timeline on rebuilding specific inventories. As you did this research, what was the most surprising or concerning thing you found in those timelines?
15: The timelines stretch from 1 to 4 or 5 years, and they vary depending on the munition. There are some that will be replenished relatively quickly, like JASSM, because we've been buying some steadily for the last number of years, but some will take 4 or 5 years, like Tomahawk and Patriot, because we have not been buying large numbers, and there's a lot of competition for the output.
14: Your paper makes the point that this really isn't a money problem, that there is plenty of money between the One Big Beautiful Bill Act, the 2026 defense appropriations, what's planned for 2027. There's plenty of money, but it really is a construction and capacity constraint. What is it about some of these more in-demand missiles that is going to require so much time?
15: The problem is that in the past, missiles, munitions had a hard time competing. After the Cold War, we expected to fight regional conflicts that would be short, so we didn't see a need for large inventories. We structured the defense industrial base for efficient production at peacetime production levels, And then munitions never competed very effectively because the services would rather build platforms, which are going to be visible for 30 years, rather than munitions that would go into a storage bunker. So coming into the current period, we did not have large stockpiles. That thinking began to change with the war in Ukraine, where we saw that many inventories were exhausted supporting Ukraine. And then we've seen it again here with Iran. Now we're putting the money against those capabilities, but it just takes time to increase production capacity and for these missiles to be produced.
14: Some of that capacity constraint comes from the supply chains. I mean, some of these missiles remind me of the old jokes about F-35s, that they had suppliers in all 50 states, and some of these missiles are the same. How do you expand such a complicated supply chain so quickly?
15: Well, the short answer is you can't. It takes time. It takes years. The primes want commitment from the Department of Defense. Show me the money. They don't want to build facilities that aren't going to be used, and getting that whole process going, you know, from appropriation to the contract, then starting to build the capacity, that just takes time. Now, we've seen increases in production capability. Looking at Patriot, for example, we've gone from about 150 a year to 300 to 600, of which the U.S. gets about half. So there has been progress, but it takes time, years.
14: Is this just a matter of going from an 8-hour production day to 24/7 production and trying to hire enough people to man the facility?
15: Some of it is. Expanding with existing

0: enough munitions to continue any conflict in the Middle East if, for example, fighting were to start again against Iran, although we've used maybe half of the inventory of four of the seven munitions we looked at, we still have half of it left. The problem is that every missile you use is one less that's available both for allies and partners and for a conflict in the Western Pacific. Most analysts thought that we did not have enough munitions even going into this conflict, and now we have half of those inventories left. So we have this gap, this window of vulnerability in the Western Pacific.
1: I'm speaking with Mark Kantzian, retired Marine colonel and senior advisor with CSIS International Security Program. Mark, let's pull on the Indo-Pacific piece a little bit longer, because there has been conversation about, does this mean that China sees a window of opportunity here to pursue some of perhaps their geopolitical goals? What's your sense?
0: Well, there's no question that from a warfighting perspective, the U.S. is in this window of vulnerability where we don't have as many of the preferred munitions. We're not going to run out of munitions, but when we run out of the long-range munitions, then we have to use medium or short-range munitions. That increases platform vulnerability. We have much more losses and therefore much more risk. But we also have to consider two other things that are coming out of this war that affect the Indo-Pacific. One of them is the demonstrated skill of U.S. military forces. Putting aside the political aspects of the conflict, there's no question that the U.S. has been able to exert air superiority over Iran, do that relatively quickly and easily. Our missile defense capabilities have been pretty good. And we've demonstrated these capabilities also against Venezuela and against the Houthis. So the Chinese are looking at this and wondering whether the U.S. might be a more formidable adversary than they had thought. They're very aware that their last combat experience was in 1979 against Vietnam, and they did very poorly. The other thing is that the Iranians have been able to do in the Strait what the Ukrainians have done in the Black Sea, and that is, without a conventional navy, exert presence and exert control. And the Chinese must be looking at the Strait of Taiwan and wondering whether the Taiwanese might be able to do that, particularly with the ramp up of procurement that they have begun.
2: That's Mark Kantzian, retired Marine colonel and senior advisor with the CSIS International Security Program. 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Still to come, the Pentagon is spending billions on major weapon systems, but there's growing questions about whether they match the way conflicts are actually unfolding today. It's the best of the Federal Drive on Federal News Network. I'm Eric White, filling in for Terry Girton.
3: I'm Michelle Sandford, and here are your top headlines from Federal News Network. The Defense Department is getting a drone czar. Defense Secretary Pete Hegseth said in a memo yesterday that DoD will centralize oversight of unmanned and autonomous systems under a newly created portfolio manager, who reports to the Deputy Defense Secretary. Their goal is to consolidate expertise on one of the Pentagon's top tech priorities and streamline the process of getting new drones into the field. The Department of Government Efficiency is in its final days. Federal News Network's Justin Doubleday has more.
4: DOGE's official mandate ends on the 4th of July, but OMB Director Russell Vogt told House lawmakers this week that there are no plans to release a closing report on the organization's cost-cutting efforts. DOGE's first leader, Elon Musk, said at the outset that the goal is to cut $2 trillion from the federal budget. DOGE would eventually claim $215 billion in savings, a figure that's disputed by budget experts. Justin Doubleday, Federal News Network.
3: The Department of Homeland Security has a new primary liaison to the business community. Brett Scott says he'll serve as a deputy assistant secretary in DHS's private sector office. Scott most recently served in the Department's Office of Legislative Affairs and a senior government affairs officer at the Department of Transportation. For more on these stories, visit federalnewsnetwork.com.
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0: Welcome back to the Best of the Federal Drive with Terry Gertin on Federal News Network. I'm Eric White filling in for Terry. Even as defense spending rises, many investments are still going into high-cost, limited systems, raising questions about whether the U.S. is building the right mix to sustain a prolonged fight. Joining the Federal Drive earlier to share her analysis was Senior Defense Policy Analyst for the Center for Defense Information at POGO, Virginia Berger.
1: You have an interesting new paper out, Exquisite Defense Fails in Practice. Let's start at the top. Define for me what you mean when you say exquisite defense.
2: So exquisite is a term that has been used as a label for specific systems and munitions within the U.S. military for a couple decades now. Initially, it was used as a sort of term by the establishment, by the leadership within the Pentagon, as a critique of our procurement habits that were left over from the Cold War, right? Like looking into the patterns we had built on obtaining and procuring incredibly technologically dense and complex missiles that came out of needs identified during the Cold War while we were, you know, playing nuclear brinksmanship with the Soviets, and all of the sort of patterns and trends that were established in military procurement and acquisition during that period. And so in the mid-2000s, there was sort of this retrospective going on saying, okay, are those, you know, exquisite systems, these incredibly technically complex, incredibly expensive systems, going to be what we need in the next fight? And this question was first raised by the military establishment. Not much was done within the Pentagon to address it. There were a couple initiatives, but no real credible action was taken at a scale that, you know, any civilian would be able to notice. But it became sort of a pejorative term within military policy spaces overall. And exquisite defense turned into this term of critique, saying, hey, when we buy exquisite things, we are buying things that are too expensive, too fancy. The phrase that always is sort of used in tandem with exquisite is high cost, low density, right? Incredibly expensive, but not very many, right? If you look at the average cost for something like some of these munitions that are often labeled as exquisite, one of them costs $15 million for a single bomb, right? And like that's exquisite. It's these huge high costs because of how technically dense they are, all of the process that has to go into developing and making them. That's what we use when that's what we're referring to when we say exquisite.
1: I really appreciate that articulation of the concept, because the paper focuses on two particular systems, air defense systems, Patriot and THAAD. Both have been in the military inventory for decades now. You tried to make the argument that this recent operation, Operation Epic Fury, is the first time we've really tried to use them at any scale, and we didn't get what we paid for.
2: Exactly. I make this point that exquisite defense is something worth critiquing, especially given how Epic Fury has shown us that the Iranian strategy of throwing cheap drones, namely their Shahed drones, at us is actually very effective. And I think we were met with a little more pushback from them than maybe we anticipated with the might of the U.S. military. And so if you look at these two systems, which are the ones I pulled out specifically for their performance in Epic Fury, right, the Patriot system and the THAAD, they have a long history of promises and some performance, but never against a near-peer adversary like Iran. And so the reason I picked them was because they were sort of this perfect encapsulated example within Epic Fury to serve as a wider critique of our exquisite systems and our penchant for procuring exquisite systems within the U.S. military.
1: Where do you see the biggest gap between what they cost and what they actually deliver?
2: So when you look at their cost versus delivery, the cost, you really have to look back over history, right? The Patriot system was first developed in the 70s. We've had it for an extensive amount of time. So if you look at life cycle cost, it's almost impossible to truly conceive of it based on how expensive it is. But if you look at their individual munitions today, like the PAC-3 MSE, that's the interceptor missile that is fired out of the Patriot systems today, a single one of those is millions of dollars. And that's just one shot. That's not even accounting for the maintenance and upkeep of the system, the cost of the radars associated with it, right? It's not even encompassing that. So just baseline to fire one of those at one drone is an immense cost. THAAD, similarly, their missiles are just as expensive, if not more so. And we look at the cost of their radars. There's been estimates, one of the radars of a THAAD system in Epic Fury was taken out, and to rebuild and reconstitute that THAAD system, I've seen some people estimating the sort of untold cost is going to be over $1 billion. And that's just for one of these systems. And so if you look at the cost, it's immense. But then you look at performance, you have to realize that these two systems have been touted by the defense industry, by their manufacturers, as the cutting edge of air defense, right? Capable of handling every air threat in today's modern environment. I'm paraphrasing one of the, you know, phrases that one of the defense companies sort of throws on in their press release every time they get a new contract for these. And the reality is they were never designed to actually handle the full spectrum of air threats. We go back to the Patriot system, which again was first developed in the 70s. It was meant to target aircraft, not missiles. In fact, it was a software update in the Gulf War that made it able to target missiles, because they took it to the Gulf War and were like, oh no, the missile threat is what's really the problem from the Iraqis, not aircraft. That's what we need to handle. And so they used a software update to make it be able to attack missiles, which was never its intended purpose. And so you sort of see all these built-on additions that have brought it to today. Same with the THAAD. The THAAD system, both of them only detect within a very specific altitude range for airborne threats, munitions, aircraft. The THAAD system in its initial development in the late 90s, early 2000s, they were actually struggling to detect within the full altitude spectrum that they were initially promising, and they actually shrank it. So they now only detect at very, very high altitudes where the drones aren't. And so they can't even detect drones. And in fact, we've seen prior to Epic Fury incidents in the Middle East where either U.S. forces or allies who had purchased these same systems for us flagged, hey, they didn't detect that drone, and it got through and made a hit. So we knew that before going into Epic Fury, and yet we still had these systems as the backbone of our air defense. And we saw them in one situation, a THAAD radar was taken out successfully, bringing that whole system offline. And these things have a massive range. So what else was then left at risk once that was offline? What other equipment, what other, you know, service members, allies were then put at risk because of that? Same thing with the Patriot, right? Like one radar is taken out, suddenly it can't fire. It can't detect without that. This billion-dollar system is now offline. Or if you look at the cost of, back to specifically the munitions, the defensive interceptor missiles, we fire one or two of those off to take out one drone. That's millions of dollars to take out a $20,000 drone. Oh, but wait, that drone is part of a swarm that has 80 more. And so how many millions of dollars are we then firing? And so you have to look at those promises, what they were originally designed for, with the actual current threat picture and what that cost truly has amounted to.
1: Virginia Berger is Senior Defense Policy Analyst for the Center for Defense Information at the Project on Government Oversight. This seems like a classic situation that we often hear about, which is the defense acquisition program is just not nimble enough to make a sudden change based on real-time information. We've had these programs for decades. We've been buying these programs for decades. We keep putting money into these programs for decades into the future. How would you like to see that process shift so that the Defense Department has more real-time flexibility to shift its focus in acquisition?
2: I think we've seen some efforts over the last 18 months to try and do that. But I would actually counter and say that I want them not necessarily to reform their entire process, but to actually use the information that is being generated by their own department just outside of the defense acquisition program, right? We had evidence that the Patriot and THAAD systems were not appropriate for modern war. We knew that they couldn't detect low-flying munitions and low-flying drones. That was already evident from incidents the year prior and before that. And in fact, if you look at the Department of Testing and Evaluation, who continue to run tests on these systems, emissions. We had multiple annual reports starting from 2019 that showed, hey, we haven't been testing these. And this is the department itself saying we have not been testing these in a realistic combat scenario. We have not actually been able to test them and make sure that they could perform at the level necessary, given what we expect our adversaries to throw at us in modern combat. So I would say, yes, we should probably make some reforms so that we can move with the speed of innovation that modern combat requires. But at the same time, we had this information. And if there was just a better, more holistic approach to encompassing all of this data that we already have in reforming what we do when we decide to continue procuring the systems, we may not have been in this situation. And we may have identified that, hey, maybe we don't need to sunset these entirely, but maybe we don't need to spend as much money on them. And maybe we divert some of that to air defense and munitions that would be more cost effective and appropriate given the threat that we are likely going to face. We had that information and they could have performed on it.
0: Virginia Berger is a senior defense policy analyst for the Center for Defense Information at POGO. You can find this interview along with all of our interviews at federalnewsnetwork.com/Federal Drive or by subscribing to the Federal Drive wherever you get your podcasts. Still to come, DOD's ability to protect classified information held by its contractors depends on a system under growing strain. But first, building more missile defense capability means rebuilding the industrial base behind it. It's the best of the Federal Drive with Terry Girton on Federal News Network. I'm Eric White filling in for Terry.
3: I'm Michelle Sandiford, and here are your top headlines from Federal News Network. The Office of Personnel Management plans to take a more hands-off approach to the Federal Employee Viewpoint Survey. Agencies rather than OPM would be responsible for surveying their own employees, according to a proposal this week from the Trump administration. Agencies would still be required to include a set of core questions, with the option of adding agency-specific ones. OPM and MSPB want to make it easier to remove federal employees for performance or misconduct. Federal News Network's Jason Miller has the details.
4: In a new 81-page proposed rule set to come out today, OPM and the Merit Systems Protection Board are jointly seeking to change the administrative procedures used to fire employees and the review of such actions before the board. The draft regulations, which are already eliciting concerns from experts, focus on three big changes, require more training for managers, reduce the time an employee could be put on a performance improvement plan, change the MSPB review process, and remove the use of the Douglas factors. Jason Miller, Federal News Network.
3: For thrift savings plan for June, only two funds saw month-over-month drops. The big winner last month was the S Fund, with a growth rate of 4.34%. The S Fund also remains the top-performing TSP account for 2026, increasing by more than 18%. For more on these stories, visit federalnewsnetwork.com.
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0: back on the Best of the Federal Drive with Terry Garten here on Federal News Network. I'm Eric White filling in for Terry. A new production center in Alabama reflects a larger effort to expand U.S. munitions capacity. But the real story runs through suppliers, hiring, and how quickly that system can respond to demand. As the Pentagon looks for more surge capability, industry is working through the constraints that shape what's possible. Tim Cahill, president of Lockheed Martin Missiles and Fire Control, joined the Federal Drive earlier to discuss what that means on the ground.
1: You are coming to me from the floor of a new munitions production center that Lockheed is breaking ground on in Alabama. Before we jump into what's happening at that site particularly, I'd like to back up for a minute and talk about why. What is going on in the world right now? Our own operations in Iran, we've heard a lot about inventory and surge capacity and missiles. From where you sit at Lockheed, what is the state of the U.S. missile manufacturing industrial base?
2: Absolutely, Terry. Happy to talk about that. So I think the this trend has been developing since the Ukrainian conflict began a few years ago. There's a recognition, not just by the United States, but by the entire world, that first, national defense really is important again. And if you're going to be able to deter a potential opponent, and then if that deterrence were to fail, you know, prosecute a defense actively, you need far more munitions than perhaps anybody in the world had estimated. And much of that is driven by the increased threat, the increased number of nations who have ballistic missiles, who have cruise missiles, and that kind of capability. So I think there's been a broad recognition that has been growing, that to do what we needed to do, both as a nation and globally as a free world, we needed more stocks of munitions out there. And so what has changed, I think, now in the last few months is that the Department of War has a very innovative concept of applying commercial practices to this particular problem and providing for long-term agreements, long-term contracts. And that really is a game changer for us. That allows us to plan in a way and order material in a way and build tooling in a way that creates efficiencies. And those efficiencies we can apply back into the investments that were necessary to build the ramps, to build more munitions, for both for us and for the rest of the world. And so that combination makes it very economically viable to take the path we're taking. The United States clearly needs that kind of capability. So does the world. So we're here to respond. We've been investing. We're over $1 billion into what will be a $9 billion investment over the next several years to increase capability across the board, to get all of our suppliers up to speed, and to go ahead and execute those ramps and produce at volumes that are relevant for what the world needs now.
1: You just tossed out a number, $9 billion, as Lockheed's investment into capital and capacity. Talk to me about the combination of signals that came together to tell Lockheed this really is the time to make that kind of a commitment to expanding capacity.
2: Yeah, absolutely. So the notion that the stockpiles that were necessary worldwide has been growing. And the longer, say, Ukraine continues, the higher those numbers get. So this has been a building momentum, if you will. As we've built up our backlog worldwide, that has turned into real orders. And then the catalyzing event was the notion that the U.S. government would provide that long-term commitment for a large enough number that made it clearly viable for us to go ahead and put significant, again, to the tune of billions of dollars worth of investment in. It basically made the business case for us. And so in the end, it's one of those, you know, in business, you look for that classic win-win, right? We're in the business of protecting countries, protecting population, and protecting troops, but also staying in business. That's what we're supposed to do for our shareholders. When that matches nicely with a national need, as well as a demand that's coming from worldwide, that all comes together. It really is a win-win. We can apply those resources, and that's what we're doing. We are off to the races, all hands on deck.
1: Even being off to the races, though, that does not mean that the next missile is going to roll off the production line even 30 days from now. The word I've heard applied to missile manufacturing is exquisite, that there is so much detail and so many pieces, and it's so complicated. So what really does have to come together, $9 billion worth plus, I'm sure, to build a production capacity that can generate, that can meet that demand on a predictable basis?
2: Yeah, that's a very good question. So the first thing I will say is we are actually going to increase the number of munitions year over year as we move forward over the next several years and we hit our ramps. Now, part of the way you do that is you actually surge within the facilities that you have and the tooling that you have. And we can do that. And for example, in the Patriot PAC-3 MSE interceptor, which we also build in Camden, Arkansas, we've been doing just that. We have been increasing capacity every year and capability every year, and we're actually ahead of our commitments there. So we do have capability as we're looking for new tooling and bringing in new suppliers. We do have the ability to surge. But to your point, ultimately what you need is new facilities at some point, additional tooling, additional people, additional material. So the key is to work in concert with the Department of War to make sure we got the right investments in the right places to everything from titanium on one end of the spectrum all the way up to circuit card assemblies on the other end, and that all of our partners without the entire supply chain throughout the entire United States and, to be honest, throughout the entire world have the contractual authority they need, the commitments they need, the investment they need, the people they need, and the priority they need in terms of getting those tooling, that tooling equipment, and getting it as quickly as we can. And the Department of War has been a great partner here. They have been energizing the entire supply chain for us and driving that sense of urgency so everybody understands this is a national imperative. And so when you do that, it doesn't come overnight, but you can build on a gradual basis over several years and significantly increase output. So we will quadruple the number of THAADs that we're building. We're going to triple the number of PAC-3 MSEs that we're building, and we're going to probably double to triple the amount of PrISMs, the strike missiles out of Camden that we are building. And that's just the start. There's a number of other munitions have yet to come, but that's what unleashes all this. It's that demand, that urgency, that support from the U.S. government that says this is important and we're going to do whatever it takes to make sure everybody involved knows it's important first and then has the resources to make it happen.
1: Tim Cahill is president of Lockheed Martin Missiles and Fire Control. Mr. Cahill, let's talk about that supply chain. When you mentioned THAAD missile, your press release itself says 750 U.S. companies across 42 states are part of that supply chain. So when Lockheed Martin says it's going to triple or quadruple production, what is involved in making sure that you've got that supply chain aligned from top to bottom, both people and places and stuff?
2: Yeah, no, that's a great question, Terry. And you got it just right. We need all of those suppliers. The one thing about a missile system, especially one that is complex as this one is you need every single part. You can't one part short and you don't have a missile. So we are working across all of those partners. We have identified with all of them exactly what they need to proceed with those ramps. And I will say one of the most important things that is happening right now is that the Department of War is partnering with us to identify all the things that we don't have to do, perhaps, or that we're a little conservative, perhaps, or we're going to take a little more risk, perhaps, because those all translate into time. If we can reduce the amount of testing, for example, using AI, using advanced tools that you have available in 2026 that you perhaps didn't have back when some of these regulations were written decades ago, you can give yourself confidence early that you are on the right design path. You can predict with AI how the systems will age instead of perhaps running them through aging tests. You can look at the actual requirements that you have and apply what you've learned now over the years and ask yourself, do I still need these same requirements? Perhaps do I still need these same reviews? The Department has been wonderful about doing this. That is an incredible enabler. There are weeks and months that can be taken out of these schedules with a thorough examination of the requirements, the regulations, certifications, and test. And so you combine that with, again, that priority, that investment, that drive that's coming out of the administration right now. That's the right combination.
0: Tim Cahill is president of Lockheed Martin Missiles and Fire Control. Find this interview on our website at federalnewsnetwork.com/federaldrive. Still to come, DOD's ability to protect classified information held by its contractors depends on a system under growing strain. It's the best of the Federal Drive with Terry Gerton on Federal News Network. I'm Eric White filling in for Terry.
3: I'm Michelle Sandiford, and here are your top headlines from Federal News Network. The Postal Service is getting back into the apparel business. It's partnering with the clothing brand The Laundry Room to release licensed sweatshirts, graphic tees, baseball hats, and jackets. USPS is no stranger to the fashion world. It's done other apparel deals with Vans, Forever 21, and Ralph Lauren. The top healthcare official at the Department of Veterans Affairs is stepping down after less than a year on the job. Federal News Network's Jory Heckman has more.
4: Undersecretary for Health John Bartram told staff in an email that he will resign from his position effective July 6th. In this role, he oversaw VA's nationwide healthcare system. Bartram joined the VA in the early days of the second Trump administration and was confirmed for his current role last December. As Undersecretary for Health, Bartram played a leading role in the VA's resumed rollout of its new electronic health record. Jory Heckman, Federal News Network.
3: It's a story of watchdogs watching watchdogs on the heels of a Government Accountability Office report criticizing the panel that holds inspectors general accountable. A group of Republican congressmen are calling for new laws to strengthen that oversight. Members of the House Oversight Committee want the Council on the Inspectors General on Integrity and Efficiency to tighten up how it runs investigations. The lawmaker said they'll even consider revoking the Council's ability to conduct oversight. For more on these stories, visit federalnewsnetwork.com.
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0: listening to the best of the Federal Drive with Terry Girton on Federal News Network. I'm Eric White filling in for Terry. GAO says the agency responsible for overseeing classified work at defense contractors is falling short of its mission, with gaps in inspections, staffing, and risk prioritization. Joe Kirschbaum of the Government Accountability Office joined Federal Drive host Terry Girton earlier to explain how those weaknesses affect security and what changes matter most now.
1: This is an important topic, industrial security concerns. With combat operations, we're hearing about challenges protecting classified information in the industrial base. As you began this report, this assessment, what were the critical issues that GAO wanted to look at?
2: The issue of protecting classified information has indeed been around a long time, even before there were computers and automated information systems. But obviously the advent of those systems in the information age has made it much more complex. So we look at the way the U.S. government protects classified information across the board, both within executive branch agencies and, in this case, outside the government, contractors, businesses who, through government contracts and other arrangements, have to have access to classified information and protect that information. So we're interested in seeing how they do that and how the government ensures that security standards are met.
1: Before we get into the gaps that you found, walk us through how the industrial security system is supposed to function. What is DCSA responsible for? How is risk management supposed to protect classified information across the contractor base?
2: The way the government protects classified information is based in sets of standards that are established through NIST standards, and through organizations like Committee on National Security Systems, which is headed by DOD, but also with representation from all the relevant government agencies you can think of. They're the ones who set the standards, and then those standards are executed by the Defense Counterintelligence and Security Agency, DCSA, their industrial security function. What they do is they help clear contractor facilities for processing, handling, storing classified information, both in terms of physical storage and handling, and in terms of the people handling it, and also the information systems. And the way they do this is through, first of all, kind of certification for clearing those facilities in the first place to operate a government contract with those facilities. And then, probably more importantly, routine assessments of those companies and contractors and facilities to ensure that they're continuing to meet those standards, determine where they are not meeting standards, and ensure that any gaps are closed. That's the way that's supposed to work. It's generally the risk management approach, and it is all about risk management approach. It's about determining how well these facilities are meeting standards, determining when they are not and how to address them as rapidly as possible, and also determining what the weight of those facilities are, because they're not all the same. So where should the weight of effort be? The way the industrial security program works is they have about 329 field or regional operators in 2025 that oversee and do security assessments at about 12,500 cleared facilities and upwards of 5,500 classified IT systems. They do routine investigations and assessments of those facilities.
1: As you looked at those routine inspections, you noted that DCSA is completing less than half of its required inspections, about 4,600 in FY 2025, and still documenting hundreds of violations and vulnerabilities. So when you look at that, both the limited number, I guess, of inspections and the huge number of findings, what does that tell you about how well risk is actually being identified and managed?
2: So those are exactly the concerns that we have when you look at the information. Yes, they're unable with their current resources, the numbers of field operators and regional operators, to cover the number and frequency of the security assessments that they are required to do. And it's roughly on a 12 to 18 month cycle. The standard is for there to be routine assessments. The way that the guidance sets out is between 12 and 18 months. And they're not able to do assessments of all of those facilities in that time. So yes, they're behind. And when you look at what they find, the numbers of security violations, how they're categorized, it matches kind of what we've seen in other areas in terms of cybersecurity. And I mean, by and large, 60% of all the violations are data spills, unintentional data spills. Those are the kind of things you find in most cases in the cyber realm. Upwards of sometimes 80% of anything you hear as a cyber incident is, some cases, a dumb mistake or somebody not doing what they're supposed to be doing. That's the realm of what they're finding in most of the security violations. What we do see from the data also is, when they do find those security violations, you look at kind of how they break out, and most of them have been on the books for under 30 days. There's about an average of about 67 days for them to identify them, develop a plan with the companies, and resolve those security vulnerabilities. That's pretty good. They're doing a pretty good job of actually managing the vulnerabilities they find. The concern, of course, is by not being able to do the number and frequency of security assessments over time. What they find is, you know, for each delay that they have to do for a facility, there's upwards of 1.5 to 2%, or excuse me, two times the number of potential violations. They tend to stack up, which is what happens. It's exactly what you'd expect. You don't do assessments over time, you get more of these kind of hygiene vulnerabilities. And the concern is that those will allow much more to slip through the cracks and increase the overall risk.
1: I'm speaking with Joe Kirschbaum. He's a Director of Defense Capabilities and Management Issues at GAO. Joe, the report points to several capability and capacity shortfalls at DCSA, limited analytical tools, workforce shortages, challenges at the regional level. As the cyber threats to private sector companies increase, especially in the defense industrial base, which of these capacity challenges poses the biggest risk to DCSA, and how can they be addressed?
2: The overall risk is kind of a combination of things, and it is to the adequacy of their risk management system, the industrial security program's ability to assess where the risk is and how best and most effectively to address it. So, for example, on the numbers of staff, the numbers of staff has been insufficient for them to do the numbers and types of security assessments that they want to do. One of the things that we have recommended is that they do an assessment of just what they would need to address those resource gaps. And among those things is taking advantage of the risk management framework to determine what facilities need more attention than others. And for example, there's a large number of facilities that are called access elsewhere facilities. They don't actually store classified information on those facilities. So, for example, those may not need the number, frequency, and type of security assessment as others do. They could put those resources elsewhere. That's one of the things that DCSA is looking at. That's one of the things we recommend that they do that would help some of the resource issues. Others are like some of the tools that they have to do those assessments and manage that information. They're outdated. They're like the next best thing to just a spreadsheet that's passed around back and forth. They don't have the kind of tools for facilitators and people in the industry to query, to find trends in the violations, to share information back and forth. And then also improvements in their overall information systems, which they are doing, but gathering information from the users of that system that will make it much more effective and efficient to operate.
0: Joe Kirschbaum is Director of Defense Capabilities and Management Issues at the Government Accountability Office. 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Our web editor is Stephanie Wright. 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Up next, the top national headlines and the federal newscast. I'm Eric White, filling in for Terry Gurdon. 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
0: I'm Eric White from Federal News Network. Coming up on Friday's Federal Drive, we revisit some of our best interviews of the past couple of months, learn more about what it will take to replenish the U.S. missile stockpile after the operations in Iran. Also, a warning for the agency responsible for overseeing classified work at defense contractors. It may be falling short of its mission. 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
14: From ABC News, I'm Sherry Preston. From East Texas up through Boston, extreme heat has left 180 million of us baking.
15: It feels sticky. It does not feel the best.
14: An attendee at Summerfest in Milwaukee, where they've suspended the rules and allowed people to bring water bottles in. ABC's Karen Haw has more.
16: Feel like temperatures topping 110 degrees from the Gulf Coast to the Northeast. In Berks County, Pennsylvania, more than 100 people were treated for heat-related illnesses while waiting to see a historic train. At the Phillies game, free water and misting stations helped fans stay cool.
14: In Washington, where some America 250 events have been pushed to the late evening and afternoon, people say it's very hot. Federal agents headed to Fulton County, Georgia, to look for evidence of voter fraud that's never been proven.
17: The FBI is now surging more than 250 personnel from field offices across the country to help with the Georgia investigation, an internal memo calling it a, quote, priority investigation. Agents raided the Fulton County, Georgia election office earlier this year, seizing ballots. Georgia's 2020 votes were counted three times, every count affirming Joe Biden's win.
14: ABC Sophie Flay. Well, they've done it, launched the three-armed spacecraft that will take a space telescope to a lower orbit.
18: It was the middle of the night in the South Pacific when the bay doors of a modified passenger jet opened at 40,000 feet, and a rocket carrying a three-armed robot called Link dropped out and then blasted off. In the coming days, Link will rendezvous with the Neil Gehrels Swift Observatory, and if everything works, it'll hoist that space telescope into higher orbit, buying it several more years of life, sending back incredible images of the universe. Jim Ryan, ABC News.
14: In Tehran, funeral services beginning for the slain leader Ayatollah Ali Khamenei, killed in a U.S. airstrike early in the war. The events will take days and millions are expected. You're listening to ABC News.
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14: Swifties descending on New York City, even though the streets around Madison Square Garden, where Taylor Swift and Travis Kelce's weddings being held, are shut down for security. ABC's Andrea Fujii.
1: It's a star-studded guest list, many who've already been spotted in the area, including Ed Sheeran, Sabrina Carpenter, and one of Taylor Swift's besties, Selena Gomez, getting ready. Stevie Nicks will reportedly be among the performers at the wedding.
14: There was a rehearsal dinner for about 100 people last night. Tonight, 1,000 or so have been invited. An Olympic canoeist has been indicted on a single count of destruction of property. David Hearn accused of damaging the Washington, D.C. reflecting pool. U.S. Attorney Jeanine Pirro claiming that he ripped up parts of the newly installed coating that the president had ordered for the bottom of the pool.
21: This was a deliberate act to damage the reflecting pool at the National Mall that members of the National Park Service actually have worked hard to restore and have witnessed.
14: ABC's Mary Bruce.
22: In a statement, Hearn's attorneys insist he is innocent and say, quote, these charges are outrageous and should be alarming to every American, adding this indictment reflects the administration's effort to shift blame for their own failures.
14: You can thank the World Cup. In the first 4 months of this year, soccer ball imports hit nearly $40 million. That's the most on records that go back more than 20 years. I'm Sherry Preston, ABC News.
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23: Michelle Sandiford, and here are your top headlines from Federal News Network. The good news about your thrift savings plan for June? Only two funds saw month-over-month drops. As for the other funds, 13 of 14 experienced minimum growth of less than 1% from May to June. The big winner last month was the S Fund, with a growth rate of 4.34%. The S Fund also remains the top-performing TSP account for 2026, increasing by more than 18%. The federal retirement process has gone fully digital. The Office of Personnel Management says it's officially ended paper-based retirement processing for over 95% of applications. Nearly all retirement claims will now be submitted through OPM's online retirement application. The transition marks the end of a paper-based system that was in place for decades. The Office of Personnel Management plans to take a more hands-off approach to the Federal Employee Viewpoint Survey. Agencies rather than OPM would be responsible for surveying their own employees, according to a proposal this week from the Trump administration. Agencies would still be required to include a set of core questions, with the option of adding agency-specific ones. OPM is seeking to revise those core questions, proposing to cut questions about workload and job satisfaction, but adding ones about poor performers. For more on these stories, visit federalnewsnetwork.com.
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0: Welcome to the best of The Federal Drive on Federal News Network. It's Friday, July 3rd. I'm your host, Eric White, filling in for Terry Gerton, and I'm glad you're here. Coming up this hour of The Federal Drive, building more missile defense capability means rebuilding the industrial base behind it. Plus, the Pentagon is spending billions on major weapon systems, but there's growing questions about whether they match the way conflicts are actually unfolding today. Those stories and much more ahead during this hour of the best of The Federal Drive. We begin with this. Even with increased funding and production, rebuilding key missile stockpiles could take years, creating a gap between current demand and available supply. Federal Drive host Terry Gerton got a closer look from Mark Kansian, senior advisor with the Center for Strategic and International Studies.
24: We have been covering the strain in the missile industrial base for a while here, some with CSIS's own analysis, some talking to the primes themselves. But your latest analysis puts a timeline on rebuilding specific inventories. As you did this research, what was the most surprising or concerning thing you found in those timelines?
25: The timelines stretch from 1 to 4 or 5 years, and they vary depending on the munition. There are some that will be replenished relatively quickly, like JASSM, because we've been buying some steadily for the last number of years. But some will take 4 or 5 years, like Tomahawk and Patriot, because we have not been buying large numbers, and there's a lot of competition for the output.
24: Your paper makes the point that this really isn't a money problem, that there is plenty of money between the One Big Beautiful Bill Act, the 2026 defense appropriations, what's planned for 2027. There's plenty of money, but it really is a construction and capacity constraint. What is it about some of these more in-demand missiles that is going to require so much time?
25: The problem is that in the past, missiles, munitions had a hard time competing. After the Cold War, we expected to fight regional conflicts that would be short, so we didn't see a need for large inventories. We structured the defense industrial base for efficient production at peacetime production levels. And then munitions never competed very effectively because the services would rather build platforms, which are going to be visible for 30 years, rather than munitions that would go into a storage bunker. So coming into the current period, we did not have large stockpiles. That thinking began to change with the war in Ukraine, where we saw that many inventories were exhausted supporting Ukraine. And then we've seen it again here with Iran. Now we're putting the money against those capabilities, but it just takes time to increase production capacity and for these missiles to be produced.
24: Some of that capacity constraint comes from the supply chains. I mean, some of these missiles remind me of the old jokes about F-35s, that they had suppliers in all 50 states, and some of these missiles are the same. How do you expand such a complicated supply chain so quickly?
25: Well, the short answer is you can't. It takes time. It takes years. The primes want commitment from the Department of Defense. Show me the money. They don't want to build facilities that aren't going to be used. And getting that whole process going, you know, from appropriation to the contract, then starting to build the capacity, that just takes time. Now, we've seen increases in production capability. Looking at Patriot, for example, we've gone from about 150 a year to 300 to 600, of which the U.S. gets about half. So there has been progress, but it takes time, years.
24: Is this just a matter of going from an 8-hour production day to 24/7 production and trying to hire enough people to man the facility?
25: Some of it is expanding with existing facilities, but some of it requires building new facilities. We're seeing that. Also, to get up to the really high production levels, you have to add facilities. And again, that takes time.
24: When you look at the variability across weapon systems, the recovery timelines are very different, as you said at the beginning, some within 12 months, some 4 or 5 years. How does that uneven recovery then shape military planning for future operations?
25: Well, it puts pressure on planning in the Indo-Pacific. We have a

0: Now we have half of those inventories left. So we have this gap, this window of vulnerability in the Western Pacific.
1: I'm speaking with Mark Kantzian, retired Marine colonel and senior advisor with CSIS International Security Program. Mark, let's pull on the Indo-Pacific piece a little bit longer, because there has been conversation about, does this mean that China sees a window of opportunity here to pursue some of perhaps their geopolitical goals? What's your sense?
0: Well, there's no question that from a warfighting perspective, the U.S. is in this window of vulnerability where we don't have as many of the preferred munitions. We're not going to run out of munitions, but when we run out of the long-range munitions, then we have to use medium or short-range munitions. That increases platform vulnerability. We have much more losses and therefore much more risk. But we also have to consider two other things that are coming out of this war that affect the Indo-Pacific. One of them is the demonstrated skill of U.S. military forces. Putting aside the political aspects of the conflict, there's no question that the U.S. has been able to exert air superiority over Iran, do that relatively quickly and easily. Our missile defense capabilities have been pretty good. And we've demonstrated these capabilities also against Venezuela and against the Houthis. So the Chinese are looking at this and wondering whether the U.S. might be a more formidable adversary than they had thought. They're very aware that their last combat experience was in 1979 against Vietnam, and they did very poorly. The other thing is that the Iranians have been able to do in the Strait what the Ukrainians have done in the Black Sea, and that is without a conventional navy exert presence and exert control. And the Chinese must be looking at the Strait of Taiwan and wondering whether the Taiwanese might be able to do that, particularly with the ramp up of procurement that they have begun.
2: That's Mark Kantzian, retired Marine colonel and senior advisor with the CSIS International Security Program. 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Still to come, the Pentagon is spending billions on major weapon systems, but there's growing questions about whether they match the way conflicts are actually unfolding today. It's the best of the Federal Drive on Federal News Network. I'm Eric White, filling in for Terry Girton.
3: I'm Michelle Sandford, and here are your top headlines from Federal News Network. The Defense Department is getting a drone czar. Defense Secretary Pete Hegseth said in a memo yesterday that DoD will centralize oversight of unmanned and autonomous systems under a newly created portfolio manager, who reports to the Deputy Defense Secretary. Their goal is to consolidate expertise on one of the Pentagon's top tech priorities and streamline the process of getting new drones into the field. The Department of Government Efficiency is in its final days. Federal News Network's Justin Doubleday has more.
4: DOJ's official mandate ends on the 4th of July, but OMB Director Russell Vogt told House lawmakers this week that there are no plans to release a closing report on the organization's cost-cutting efforts. DOJ's first leader, Elon Musk, said at the outset that the goal is to cut $2 trillion from the federal budget. DOJ would eventually claim $215 billion in savings, a figure that's disputed by budget experts. Justin Doubleday, Federal News Network.
3: The Department of Homeland Security has a new primary liaison to the business community. Brett Scott says he'll serve as a deputy assistant secretary in DHS's private sector office. Scott most recently served in the Department's Office of Legislative Affairs and a senior government affairs officer at the Department of Transportation. For more on these stories, visit federalnewsnetwork.com.
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0: Welcome back to the Best of the Federal Drive with Terry Gertin on Federal News Network. I'm Eric White filling in for Terry. Even as defense spending rises, many investments are still going into high-cost, limited systems, raising questions about whether the U.S. is building the right mix to sustain a prolonged fight. Joining the Federal Drive earlier to share her analysis was Senior Defense Policy Analyst for the Center for Defense Information at POGO, Virginia Berger.
1: You have an interesting new paper out, Exquisite Defense Fails in Practice. Let's start at the top. Define for me what you mean when you say exquisite defense.
2: So exquisite is a term that has been used as a label for specific systems and munitions within the U.S. military for a couple decades now. Initially, it was used as a sort of term by the establishment, by the leadership within the Pentagon, as a critique of our procurement habits that were left over from the Cold War, right? Like looking into the patterns we had built on obtaining and procuring incredibly technologically dense and complex missiles that came out of needs identified during the Cold War while we were, playing nuclear brinksmanship with the Soviets, and all of the sort of patterns and trends that were established in military procurement and acquisition during that period. And so in the mid-2000s, there was sort of this retrospective going on saying, okay, are those, exquisite systems, these incredibly technically complex, incredibly expensive systems, going to be what we need in the next fight? And this question was first raised by the military establishment. Not much was done within the Pentagon to address it. There were a couple initiatives, but no real credible action was taken at a scale that, any civilian would be able to notice. But it became sort of a pejorative term within military policy spaces overall. And exquisite defense turned into this term of critique, saying, hey, when we buy exquisite things, we are buying things that are too expensive, too fancy. The phrase that always is sort of used in tandem with exquisite is high cost, low density, right? Incredibly expensive, but not very many, right? If you look at the average cost for something like some of these munitions that are often labeled as exquisite, one of them costs $15 million for a single bomb, right? And like that's exquisite. It's these huge high costs because of how technically dense they are, all of the process that has to go into developing and making them. That's what we're referring to when we say exquisite.
1: I really appreciate that articulation of the concept, because the paper focuses on two particular systems, air defense systems, Patriot and THAAD. Both have been in the military inventory for decades now. You tried to make the argument that this recent operation, Operation Epic Fury, is the first time we've really tried to use them at any scale, and we didn't get what we paid for.
2: Exactly. I make this point that exquisite defense is something worth critiquing, especially given how Epic Fury has shown us that the Iranian strategy of throwing cheap drones, namely their Shahed drones, at us is actually very effective. And I think we were met with a little more pushback from them than maybe we anticipated with the might of the U.S. military. And so if you look at these two systems, which are the ones I pulled out specifically for their performance in Epic Fury, right, the Patriot system and the THAAD, they have a long history of promises and some performance, but never against a near-peer adversary like Iran. And so the reason I picked them was because they were sort of this perfect encapsulated example within Epic Fury to serve as a wider critique of our exquisite systems and our penchant for procuring exquisite systems within the U.S. military.
1: Where do you see the biggest gap between what they cost and what they actually deliver?
2: So when you look at their cost versus delivery, the cost, you really have to look back over history, right? The Patriot system was first developed in the 70s. We've had it for an extensive amount of time. So if you look at life cycle cost, it's almost impossible to truly conceive of it based on how expensive it is. But if you look at their individual munitions today, like the PAC-3 MSE, that's the interceptor missile that is fired out of the Patriot systems today, a single one of those is millions of dollars. And that's just one shot. That's not even accounting for the maintenance and upkeep of the system, the cost of the radars associated with it, right? It's not even encompassing that. So just baseline to fire one of those at one drone is an immense cost. THAAD, similarly, their missiles are just as expensive, if not more so. And we look at the cost of their radars. There's been estimates. One of the radars of a THAAD system in Epic Fury was taken out, and to rebuild and reconstitute that THAAD system, I've seen some people estimating the sort of untold cost is going to be over $1 billion. And that's just for one of these systems. And so if you look at the cost, it's immense. But then you look at performance, you have to realize that these two systems have been touted by the defense industry, by their manufacturers, as the cutting edge of air defense, right? Capable of handling every air threat in today's modern environment. I'm paraphrasing one of the, you know, phrases that one of the defense companies sort of throws on in their press release every time they get a new contract for these. And the reality is they were never designed to actually handle the full spectrum of air threats. We go back to the Patriot system, which again was first developed in the 70s. It was meant to target aircraft, not missiles. In fact, it was a software update in the Gulf War that made it able to target missiles, because they took it to the Gulf War and were like, oh no, the missile threat is what's really the problem from the Iraqis, not aircraft. That's what we need to handle. And so they used a software update to make it be able to attack missiles, which was never its intended purpose. And so you sort of see all these built-on additions that have brought it to today. Same with the THAAD. The THAAD system, both of them only detect within a very specific altitude range for airborne threats, munitions, aircraft. The THAAD system, in its initial development in the late 90s, early 2000s, they were actually struggling to detect within the full altitude spectrum that they were initially promising, and they actually shrank it. So they now only detect at very, very high altitudes where the drones aren't. And so they can't even detect drones. And in fact, we've seen prior to Epic Fury incidents in the Middle East where either U.S. forces or allies who had purchased these same systems for us flagged, hey, they didn't detect that drone, and it got through and made a hit. So we knew that before going into Epic Fury, and yet we still had these systems as the backbone of our air defense. And we saw them in one situation, a THAAD radar was taken out successfully, bringing that whole system offline. And these things have a massive range. So what else was then left at risk once that was offline? What other equipment, what other, you know, service members, allies were then put at risk because of that? Same thing with the Patriot, right? Like one radar is taken out, suddenly it can't fire. It can't detect without that. This billion-dollar system is now offline. Or if you look at the cost of, back to specifically the munitions, the defensive interceptor missiles, we fire one or two of those off to take out one drone. That's millions of dollars to take out a $20,000 drone. Oh, but wait, that drone is part of a swarm that has 80 more. And so how many millions of dollars are we then firing? And so you have to look at those promises, what they were originally designed for, with the actual current threat picture and what that cost truly has amounted to.
1: Virginia Berger is Senior Defense Policy Analyst for the Center for Defense Information at the Project on Government Oversight. This seems like a classic situation that we often hear about, which is the defense acquisition program is just not nimble enough to make a sudden change based on real-time information. We've had these programs for decades. We've been buying these programs for decades. We keep putting money into these programs for decades into the future. How would you like to see that process shift so that the Defense Department has more real-time flexibility to shift its focus in acquisition?
2: I think we've seen some efforts over the last 18 months to try and do that. But I would actually counter and say that I want them not necessarily to reform their entire process, but to actually use the information that is being generated by their own department just outside of the defense acquisition program, right? We had evidence that the Patriot and THAAD systems were not appropriate for modern war. We knew that they couldn't detect low-flying munitions and low-flying drones. That was already evident from incidents the year prior and before that. And in fact, if you look at the Department of Testing and Evaluation, who continue to run tests on these systems, We had multiple annual reports starting from 2019 that showed, hey, we haven't been testing these. And this is the department itself saying we have not been testing these in a realistic combat scenario. We have not actually been able to test them and make sure that they could perform at the level necessary, given what we expect our adversaries to throw at us in modern combat. So I would say, yes, we should probably make some reforms so that we can move with the speed of innovation that modern combat requires. But at the same time, we had this information. And if there was just a better, more holistic approach to encompassing all of this data that we already have in reforming what we do when we decide to continue procuring the systems, we may not have been in this situation, and we may have identified that, hey, maybe we don't need to sunset these entirely, but maybe we don't need to spend as much money on them, and maybe we divert some of that to air defense and munitions that would be more cost effective and appropriate given the threat that we are likely going to face. We had that information, and they could have performed on it.
0: Virginia Berger is a senior defense policy analyst for the Center for Defense Information at POGO. You can find this interview along with all of our interviews at federalnewsnetwork.com/Federal Drive or by subscribing to the Federal Drive wherever you get your podcasts. Still to come, DOD's ability to protect classified information held by its contractors depends on a system under growing strain. But first, building more missile defense capability means rebuilding the industrial base behind it. It's the best of the Federal Drive with Terry Girton on Federal News Network. I'm Eric White filling in for Terry.
3: I'm Michelle Sandiford, and here are your top headlines from Federal News Network. The Office of Personnel Management plans to take a more hands-off approach to the Federal Employee Viewpoint Survey. Agencies rather than OPM would be responsible for surveying their own employees, according to a proposal this week from the Trump administration. Agencies would still be required to include a set of core questions, with the option of adding agency-specific ones. OPM and MSPB want to make it easier to remove federal employees for performance or misconduct. Federal News Network's Jason Miller has the details.
4: In a new 81-page proposed rule set to come out today, OPM and the Merit Systems Protection Board are jointly seeking to change the administrative procedures used to fire employees and the review of such actions before the board. The draft regulations, which are already eliciting concerns from experts, focus on three big changes: require more training for managers, reduce the time an employee could be put on a performance improvement plan, change the MSPB review process, and remove the use of the Douglas factors. Jason Miller, Federal News Network.
3: For thrift savings plan for June, only two funds saw month-over-month drops. The big winner last month was the S Fund, with a growth rate of 4.34%. The S Fund also remains the top-performing TSP account for 2026, increasing by more than 18%. For more on these stories, visit federalnewsnetwork.com.
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0: On the Best of the Federal Drive with Terry Gerton here on Federal News Network. I'm Eric White filling in for Terry. A new production center in Alabama reflects a larger effort to expand U.S. munitions capacity, but the real story runs through suppliers, hiring, and how quickly that system can respond to demand. As the Pentagon looks for more surge capability, industry is working through the constraints that shape what's possible. Tim Cahill, president of Lockheed Martin Missiles and Fire Control, joined the Federal Drive earlier to discuss what that means on the ground.
1: You are coming to me from the floor of a new munitions production center that Lockheed is breaking ground on in Alabama. Before we jump into what's happening at that site particularly, I'd like to back up for a minute and talk about why. What is going on in the world right now? Our own operations in Iran, we've heard a lot about inventory and surge capacity and missiles. From where you sit at Lockheed, what is the state of the U.S. missile manufacturing industrial base?
12: Absolutely, Terry. Happy to talk about that. So I think the this trend has been developing since the Ukrainian conflict began a few years ago. There's a recognition, not just by the United States, but by the entire world, that first, national defense really is important again. And if you're going to be able to deter a potential opponent, and then if that deterrence were to fail, you know, prosecute a defense actively, you need far more munitions than perhaps anybody in the world had estimated. And much of that is driven by the increased threat, the increased number of nations who have ballistic missiles, who have cruise missiles, and that kind of capability. So I think there's been a broad recognition that has been growing, that to do what we needed to do, both as a nation and globally as a free world, we needed more stocks of munitions out there. And so what has changed, I think, now in the last few months is that the Department of War has a very innovative concept of applying commercial practices to this particular problem and providing for long-term agreements, long-term contracts. And that really is a game changer for us. That allows us to plan in a way and order material in a way and build tooling in a way that creates efficiencies. And those efficiencies we can apply back into the investments that were necessary to build the ramps, to build more munitions, for both for us and for the rest of the world. And so that combination makes it very economically viable to take the path we're taking. The United States clearly needs that kind of capability. So does the world. So we're here to respond. We've been investing. We're over $1 billion into what will be a $9 billion investment over the next several years to increase capability across the board, to get all of our suppliers up to speed, and to go ahead and execute those ramps and produce at volumes that are relevant for what the world needs now.
1: You just tossed out a number, $9 billion as Lockheed's investment into capital and capacity. Talk to me about the combination of signals that came together to tell Lockheed this really is the time to make that kind of a commitment to expanding capacity.
12: Yeah, absolutely. So the notion that the stockpiles that were necessary worldwide has been growing. And the longer, say, Ukraine continues, the higher those numbers get. So this has been a building momentum, if you will. As we've built up our backlog worldwide, that has turned into real orders. And then the catalyzing event was the notion that the U.S. government would provide that long-term commitment for a large enough number that made it clearly viable for us to go ahead and put significant, again, to the tune of billions of dollars worth of investment in. It basically made the business case for us. And so in the end, it's one of those, you know, in business, you look for that classic win-win, right? We're in the business of protecting countries, protecting population and protecting troops, but also staying in business. That's what we're supposed to do for our shareholders. When that matches nicely with a national need, as well as a demand that's coming from worldwide, that all comes together. It really is a win-win. We can apply those resources, and that's what we're doing. We are off to the races, all hands on deck.
1: Even being off to the races, though, that does not mean that the next missile is going to roll off the production line even 30 days from now. The word I've heard applied to missile manufacturing is exquisite, that there is so much detail and so many pieces, and it's so complicated. So what really does have to come together, $9 billion worth plus, I'm sure, to build a production capacity that can generate, that can meet that demand on a predictable basis?
12: Yeah, that's a very good question. So the first thing I will say is we are actually going to increase the number of munitions year over year as we move forward over the next several years and we hit our ramps. Now, part of the way you do that is you actually surge within the facilities that you have and the tooling that you have. And we can do that. And for example, in the Patriot PAC-3 MSE interceptor, which we also build in Camden, Arkansas, we've been doing just that. We have been increasing capacity every year and capability every year, and we're actually ahead of our commitments there. So we do have capability as we're looking for new tooling and bringing in new suppliers. We do have the ability to surge. But to your point, ultimately what you need is new facilities at some point, additional tooling, additional people, additional material. So the key is to work in concert with the Department of War to make sure we got the right investments in the right places to everything from titanium on one end of the spectrum all the way up to circuit card assemblies on the other end, and that all of our partners without the entire supply chain throughout the entire United States and, to be honest, throughout the entire world have the contractual authority they need, the commitments they need, the investment they need, the people they need, and the priority they need in terms of getting those tooling, that tooling equipment, and getting it as quickly as we can. And the Department of War has been a great partner here. They have been energizing the entire supply chain for us and driving that sense of urgency so everybody understands this is a national imperative. And so when you do that, it doesn't come overnight, but you can build on a gradual basis over several years and significantly increase output. So we will quadruple the number of THAADs that we're building. We're going to triple the number of PAC-3 MSEs that we're building, and we're going to probably double to triple the amount of PrSMs, the strike missiles out of Camden that we are building. And that's just the start. There's a number of other munitions have yet to come, but that's what unleashes all this. It's that demand, that urgency, that support from the U.S. government that says this is important, and we're going to do whatever it takes to make sure everybody involved knows it's important first and then has the resources to make it happen.
1: Tim Cahill is president of Lockheed Martin Missiles and Fire Control. Mr. Cahill, let's talk about that supply chain. When you mentioned THAAD missile, your press release itself says 750 U.S. companies across 42 states are part of that supply chain. So when Lockheed Martin says it's going to triple or quadruple production, what is involved in making sure that you've got that supply chain aligned from top to bottom, both people and places and stuff?
12: Yeah, no, that's a great question, Terry. And you got it just right. We need all of those suppliers. The one thing about a missile system, especially one that is complex as this one is you need every single part. You can't one part short and you don't have a missile. So we are working across all of those partners. We have identified with all of them exactly what they need to proceed with those ramps. And I will say one of the most important things that is happening right now is that the Department of War is partnering with us to identify all the things that we don't have to do, perhaps, or that we're a little conservative, perhaps, or we're going to take a little more risk, perhaps, because those all translate into time. If we can reduce the amount of testing, for example, using AI, using advanced tools that you have available in 2026 that you perhaps didn't have back when some of these regulations were written decades ago. You can give yourself confidence early that you are on the right design path. You can predict with AI how the systems will age instead of perhaps running them through aging tests. You can look at the actual requirements that you have and apply what you've learned now over the years and ask yourself, do I still need these same requirements? Perhaps do I still need these same reviews? The department has been wonderful about doing this. That is an incredible enabler. There are weeks and months that can be taken out of these schedules with a thorough examination of the requirements, the regulations, certifications, and test. And so you combine that with, again, that priority, that investment, that drive that's coming out of the administration right now. That's the right combination.
0: Tim Cahill is president of Lockheed Martin Missiles and Fire Control. Find this interview on our website at federalnewsnetwork.com/federaldrive. Still to come, DOD's ability to protect classified information held by its contractors depends on a system under growing strain. It's the best of the Federal Drive with Terry Gerton on Federal News Network. I'm Eric White filling in for Terry.
3: I'm Michelle Sandiford, and here are your top headlines from Federal News Network. The Department of Homeland Security is reviving a key authority that allows agencies to work closely with critical industry sectors to thwart cyber attacks. DHS announced the establishment of the Alliance of National Councils for Homeland Operational Resilience, Critical Infrastructure. The group replaces the Critical Infrastructure Partnership Advisory Council, a similar authority that was terminated last year under former Homeland Security Secretary Kristi Noem. The Pentagon is looking to recruit more software engineers and other tech experts. Federal News Network's Drew Friedman has more.
13: A new federal hiring program called WarForce aims to attract hundreds of candidates for temporary, two-year positions at DOD. The department is searching in particular for those with experience in engineering, artificial intelligence, machine learning, automation, and data systems. Applications for the program are open until July 17th. Drew Friedman, Federal News Network.
3: The National Security Agency and the Army Combat Capabilities Development Command are launching a new initiative aimed at accelerating the U.S. quantum computing ecosystem. 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For more on these stories, visit federalnewsnetwork.com.
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0: You're listening to the best of the Federal Drive with Terry Gerton on Federal News Network. I'm Eric White filling in for Terry. GAO says the agency responsible for overseeing classified work at defense contractors is falling short of its mission, with gaps in inspections, staffing, and risk prioritization. Joe Kirschbaum of the Government Accountability Office joined Federal Drive host Terry Gerton earlier to explain how those weaknesses affect security and what changes matter most now.
1: This is an important topic, industrial security concerns. With combat operations, we're hearing about challenges protecting classified information in the industrial base. As you began this report, this assessment, what were the critical issues that GAO wanted to look at?
19: The issue of protecting classified information has indeed been around a long time, even before there were computers and automated information systems. But obviously the advent of those systems in the information age has made it much more complex. So we look at the way the U.S. government protects classified information across the board, both within executive branch agencies and, in this case, outside the government, contractors, businesses who, through government contracts and other arrangements, have to have access to classified information and protect that information. So we're interested in seeing how they do that and how the government ensures that security standards are met.
1: Before we get into the gaps that you found, walk us through how the industrial security system is supposed to function. What is DCSA responsible for? How is risk management supposed to protect classified information across the contractor base?
19: The way the government protects classified information is based in sets of standards that are established through NIST standards, and through organizations like Committee on National Security Systems, which is headed by DOD, but also with representation from all the relevant government agencies you can think of. They're the ones who set the standards, and then those standards are executed by the Defense Counterintelligence and Security Agency, DCSA, their industrial security function. What they do is they help clear contractor facilities for processing, handling, storing classified information, both in terms of physical storage and handling, and in terms of the people handling it, and also the information systems. And the way they do this is through, first of all, kind of certification for clearing those facilities in the first place to operate a government contract with those facilities. And then, probably more importantly, routine assessments of those companies and contractors and facilities to ensure that they're continuing to meet those standards, determine where they are not meeting standards, and ensure that any gaps are closed. That's the way that's supposed to work. It's generally the risk management approach, and it is all about risk management approach. It's about determining how well these facilities are meeting standards, determining when they are not and how to address them as rapidly as possible, and also determining what the weight of those facilities are, because they're not all the same. So where should the weight of effort be? The way the industrial security program works is they have about 329 field or regional operators in 2025 that oversee and do security assessments at about 12,500 cleared facilities and upwards of 5,500 classified IT systems. They do routine investigations and assessments of those facilities.
1: As you looked at those routine inspections, you noted that DCSA is completing less than half of its required inspections, about 4,600 in FY 2025, and still documenting hundreds of violations and vulnerabilities. So when you look at that, both the limited number, I guess, of inspections and the huge number of findings, what does that tell you about how well risk is actually being identified and managed?
19: So those are exactly the concerns that we have when you look at the information. Yes, they're unable with their current resources, the numbers of field operators and regional operators, to cover the number and frequency of the security assessments that they are required to do. And it's roughly on a 12 to 18 month cycle. The standard is for there to be routine assessments. The way that the guidance sets it out is between 12 and 18 months. And they're not able to do assessments of all of those facilities in that time. So yes, they're behind. And when you look at what they find, the numbers of security violations, how they're categorized, it matches kind of what we've seen in other areas in terms of cybersecurity. And I mean, by and large, 60% of all the violations are data spills, unintentional data spills. Those are the kind of things you find in most cases in the cyber realm. Upwards of sometimes 80% of anything you hear as a cyber incident is some cases a dumb mistake or somebody not doing what they're supposed to be doing. That's the realm of what they're finding in most of the security violations. What we do see from the data also is when they do find those security violations, you look at kind of how they break out, and most of them have been on the books for under 30 days. There's about an average of about 67 days for them to identify them, develop a plan with the companies, and resolve those security vulnerabilities. That's pretty good. They're doing a pretty good job of actually managing the vulnerabilities they find. The concern, of course, is by not being able to do the number and frequency of security assessments over time. What they find is, you know, for each delay that they have to do for a facility, there's upwards of 1.5 to 2%, or excuse me, two times the number of potential violations. They tend to stack up, which is what happens. It's exactly what you'd expect. You don't do assessments over time, you get more of these kind of hygiene vulnerabilities, and the concern is that those will allow much more to slip through the cracks and increase the overall risk.
1: I'm speaking with Joe Kirschbaum. He's a director of defense capabilities and management issues at GAO. Joe, the report points to several capability and capacity shortfalls at DCSA, limited analytical tools, workforce shortages, challenges at the regional level. As the cyber threats to private sector companies increase, especially in the defense industrial base, which of these capacity challenges poses the biggest risk to DCSA, and how can they be addressed?
19: The overall risk is kind of, it's kind of a combination of things, and it is to the adequacy of their risk management system, the industrial security program's ability to assess where the risk is and how best and most effectively to address it. So, for example, on the numbers of staff, the numbers of staff has been insufficient for them to do the numbers and types of security assessments that they want to do. One of the things that we have recommended is that they do an assessment of just what they would need to address those resource gaps. And among those things is taking advantage of the risk management framework to determine what facilities need more attention than others. And for example, there's a large number of facilities that are called access elsewhere facilities. They don't actually store classified information on those facilities. So, for example, those may not need the number, frequency, and type of security assessment as others do. They could put those resources elsewhere. That's one of the things that the DCSA is looking at. That's one of the things we recommend that they do that would help some of the resource issues. Others are like some of the tools that they have to do those assessments and manage that information. They're outdated. They're like the next best thing to just a spreadsheet that's passed around back and forth. They don't have the kind of tools for facilitators and people in the industry to query, to find trends in the violations, to share information back and forth. And then also improvements in their overall information systems, which they are doing, but gathering information from the users of that system that will make it much more effective and efficient to operate.
0: Joe Kirschbaum is Director of Defense Capabilities and Management Issues at the Government Accountability Office. 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The Federal Drive with Terry Gurdon is produced by me, Eric White, along with Michelle Sandiford. Our web editor is Stephanie Wright. 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Up next, the top national headlines and the Federal Newscast. I'm Eric White filling in for Terry Gurdon. 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
24: From ABC News, I'm Sherry Preston. This 4th of July weekend, one of the hottest in decades. ABC meteorologist Sam Champion has more on how a couple of big cities on the East Coast are dealing with it, including in New York.
25: The conditions putting strain on the power grid. Outages reported as Con Edison reduced the voltage to keep up with demand. Governor Hochul asking residents to conserve electricity. Washington, D.C. temperatures also reaching triple digits. The U.S. Capitol Police canceling the public viewing rehearsals for a Capitol 4th concert. And Saturday's show now in jeopardy due to the heat.
24: The weather conditions could affect travel plans if you've got them as well, says ABC's Gio Benitez at Newark Airport.
26: Delta issuing a heat travel alert for passengers flying through LaGuardia, so keep that in mind. If you are riding the rails, Amtrak reporting several cancellations and some trains operating at reduced speeds because of the heat.
24: 180 million Americans currently under some sort of advisory or warning for extreme temperatures. More attention being paid to the president's finances following disclosures this week that show his advisors executed thousands of trades on his behalf last year, including the purchase of $5 million worth of stock from six AI companies on the same day the president announced new government AI policies. During an interview with CNBC, President Trump said he leaves trading up to his kids.
27: My son, Eric, handles it. I don't talk to him about things such as this. I think I'd be allowed to. I'm not sure even what the status is, but I don't.
24: Are they Mr. and Mrs. yet?
28: This morning, reports Taylor Swift and Travis Kelce are already husband and wife. Some news outlets saying the two tied the knot in a private, small ceremony ahead of today's big event at Madison Square Garden, which is lit up with pink lights.
24: ABC's Andrea Fuji. After three postponements due to weather and mechanical issues, the mission to move a doomed space telescope to higher orbit is finally underway. 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
24: A daredevil couple who turned heads in Manhattan now facing the consequences, says ABC's Aaron Katursky.
3: The extreme free climbers who scaled the broadcast antenna of the Empire State Building and unfurled a banner nearly 1,500 feet above New York City are grounded, leaving court on supervised release. The climbers are now facing felony charges, including reckless endangerment and criminal mischief. The couple ducked into the subway, pausing on the stairwell for a kiss.
4: Kiss!
24: This 4th of July weekend in Central Texas comes with a tragic reminder. ABC's Jim Ryan has more from Dallas.
5: In the middle of the night on July 4th, 2025, the rain-swollen Guadalupe River surged out of its banks, sending a 30-foot wall of water downstream. Joe Herring, the mayor of Kerrville, Texas, is trying to find a balance between mourning and celebration Saturday.
6: Yes, it will be somber, but it's our community coming together to celebrate our nation's 250th birthday.
5: While commemorating the lives of the nearly 140 people who died in the catastrophic flooding. Jim Ryan, ABC News in Dallas-Fort Worth.
24: Days of funeral services are being in Tehran are beginning for the supreme leader killed in the early days of the U.S.-Israel war there. Australian Prime Minister Anthony Albanese has condemned senators who blocked changes to the social media ban for children. Australia was the first in the nation to ban kids under 16 from social media, but Albanese says it's not being enforced. Sherry Preston, ABC News.
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7: Michelle Sandiford, and here are your top headlines from Federal News Network. The good news about your thrift savings plan for June? Only two funds saw month-over-month drops. As for the other funds, 13 of 14 experienced minimum growth of less than 1% from May to June. The big winner last month was the S Fund, with a growth rate of 4.34%. The S Fund also remains the top-performing TSP account for 2026, increasing by more than 18%. The federal retirement process has gone fully digital. The Office of Personnel Management says it's officially ended paper-based retirement processing for over 95% of applications. Nearly all retirement claims will now be submitted through OPM's online retirement application. The transition marks the end of a paper-based system that was in place for decades. The Office of Personnel Management plans to take a more hands-off approach to the Federal Employee Viewpoint Survey. Agencies rather than OPM would be responsible for surveying their own employees, according to a proposal this week from the Trump administration. Agencies would still be required to include a set of core questions, with the option of adding agency-specific ones. OPM is seeking to revise those core questions, proposing to cut questions about workload and job satisfaction, but adding ones about poor performers. For more on these stories, visit federalnewsnetwork.com.
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0: Welcome to the best of the Federal Drive on Federal News Network. It's Friday, July 3rd. I'm your host, Eric White, filling in for Terry Gerton, and I'm glad you're here. Coming up this hour of the Federal Drive, building more missile defense capability means rebuilding the industrial base behind it. Plus, the Pentagon is spending billions on major weapon systems, but there's growing questions about whether they match the way conflicts are actually unfolding today. Those stories and much more ahead during this hour of the best of the Federal Drive. We begin with this. Even with increased funding and production, rebuilding key missile stockpiles could take years, creating a gap between current demand and available supply. Federal Drive host Terry Gerton got a closer look from Mark Kantsian, senior advisor with the Center for Strategic and International Studies.
1: We have been covering the strain in the missile industrial base for a while here, some with CSIS's own analysis, some talking to the primes themselves. But your latest analysis puts a timeline on rebuilding specific inventories. As you did this research, what was the most surprising or concerning thing you found in those timelines?
10: The timelines stretch from 1 to 4 or 5 years, and they vary depending on the munition. There are some that will be replenished relatively quickly, like jasmine, because we've been buying some steadily for the last number of years. But some will take 4 or 5 years, like tomahawk and patriot, because we have not been buying large numbers, and there's a lot of competition for the output.
1: Your paper makes the point that this really isn't a money problem, that there is plenty of money between the One Big Beautiful Bill Act, the 2026 defense appropriations, what's planned for 2027. There's plenty of money, but it really is a construction and capacity constraint. What is it about some of these more in-demand missiles that is going to require so much time?
10: The problem is that in the past, missiles, munitions had a hard time competing. After the Cold War, we expected to fight regional conflicts that would be short, so we didn't see a need for large inventories. We structured the defense industrial base for efficient production at peacetime production levels. And then munitions never competed very effectively because the services would rather build platforms, which are going to be visible for 30 years, rather than munitions that would go into a storage bunker. So coming into the current period, we did not have large stockpiles. That thinking began to change with the war in Ukraine, where we saw that many inventories were exhausted supporting Ukraine. And then we've seen it again here with Iran. Now we're putting the money against those capabilities, but it just takes time to increase production capacity and for these missiles to be produced.
1: Some of that capacity constraint comes from the supply chains. I mean, some of these missiles remind me of the old jokes about F-35s, that they had suppliers in all 50 states, and some of these missiles are the same. How do you expand such a complicated supply chain so quickly?
10: Well, the short answer is you can't. It takes time. It takes years. The primes want commitment from the Department of Defense. Show me the money. They don't want to build facilities that aren't going to be used. And getting that whole process going, you know, from appropriation to the contract, then starting to build the capacity, that just takes time. Now, we've seen increases in production capability. Looking at Patriot, for example, we've gone from about 150 a year to 300 to 600, of which the U.S. gets about half. So there has been progress, but it takes time, years.
1: Is this just a matter of going from an 8-hour production day to 24/7 production and trying to hire enough people to man the facility?
10: Some of it is expanding with existing facilities, but some of it requires building new facilities. We're seeing that also to get up to the really high production levels, you have to add facilities. And again, that takes time.
1: When you look at the variability across weapon systems, the recovery timelines are very different, as you said at the beginning, some within 12 months, some 4 or 5 years. How does that uneven recovery then shape military planning for future operations?
10: Well, it puts pressure on planning in the Indo-Pacific. We have enough munitions to continue any conflict in the Middle East if, for example, fighting were to start again against Iran, although we've used maybe half of the inventory of 4 of the 7 munitions we looked at, we still have half of it left. The problem is that every missile you use is one less that's available both for allies and partners and for a conflict in the Western Pacific. Most analysts thought that we did not have enough munitions even going into this conflict.

0: window vulnerability where we don't have as many of the preferred munitions. We're not going to run out of munitions, but when we run out of the long-range munitions, then we have to use medium or short-range munitions. That increases platform vulnerability. We have much more losses and therefore much more risk. But we also have to consider two other things that are coming out of this war that affect the Indo-Pacific. One of them is the demonstrated skill of U.S. military forces. Putting aside the political aspects of the conflict, there's no question that the U.S. has been able to exert air superiority over Iran, do that relatively quickly and easily. Our missile defense capabilities have been pretty good. And we've demonstrated these capabilities also against Venezuela and against the Houthis. So the Chinese are looking at this and wondering whether the U.S. might be a more formidable adversary than they had thought. They're very aware that their last combat experience was in 1979 against Vietnam, and they did very poorly. The other thing is that the Iranians have been able to do in the Strait what the Ukrainians have done in the Black Sea, and that is, without a conventional navy, exert presence and exert control. And the Chinese must be looking at the Strait of Taiwan and wondering whether the Taiwanese might be able to do that, particularly with the ramp up of procurement that they have begun.
1: That's Mark Kantzian, retired Marine colonel and senior advisor with the CSIS International Security Program. 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Still to come, the Pentagon is spending billions on major weapon systems, but there's growing questions about whether they match the way conflicts are actually unfolding today. It's the best of the Federal Drive on Federal News Network. I'm Eric White, filling in for Terry Girton.
2: I'm Michelle Sandford, and here are your top headlines from Federal News Network. The Defense Department is getting a drone czar. Defense Secretary Pete Hegseth said in a memo yesterday that DOD will centralize oversight of unmanned and autonomous systems under a newly created portfolio manager, who reports to the Deputy Defense Secretary. Their goal is to consolidate expertise on one of the Pentagon's top tech priorities and streamline the process of getting new drones into the field. The Department of Government Efficiency is in its final days. Federal News Network's Justin Doubleday has more.
3: DOGE's official mandate ends on the 4th of July, but OMB Director Russell Vogt told House lawmakers this week that there are no plans to release a closing report on the organization's cost-cutting efforts. DOGE's first leader, Elon Musk, said at the outset that the goal is to cut $2 trillion from the federal budget. DOGE would eventually claim $215 billion in savings, a figure that's disputed by budget experts. Justin Doubleday, Federal News Network.
2: The Department of Homeland Security has a new primary liaison to the business community. Brett Scott says he'll serve as a deputy assistant secretary in DHS's private sector office. Scott most recently served in the Department's Office of Legislative Affairs and a senior government affairs officer at the Department of Transportation. For more on these stories, visit federalnewsnetwork.com.
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0: Welcome back to the Best of the Federal Drive with Terry Gertin on Federal News Network. I'm Eric White filling in for Terry. Even as defense spending rises, many investments are still going into high-cost, limited systems, raising questions about whether the U.S. is building the right mix to sustain a prolonged fight. Joining the Federal Drive earlier to share her analysis was Senior Defense Policy Analyst for the Center for Defense Information at POGO, Virginia Berger.
1: You have an interesting new paper out, Exquisite Defense Fails in Practice. Let's start at the top. Define for me what you mean when you say exquisite defense.
2: So exquisite is a term that has been used as a label for specific systems and munitions within the U.S. military for a couple decades now. Initially, it was used as a sort of term by the establishment, by the leadership within the Pentagon, as a critique of our procurement habits that were left over from the Cold War, right? Like looking into the patterns we had built on obtaining and procuring incredibly technologically dense and complex missiles that came out of needs identified during the Cold War while we were, you know, playing nuclear brinksmanship with the Soviets, and all of the sort of patterns and trends that were established in military procurement and acquisition during that period. And so in the mid-2000s, there was sort of this retrospective going on saying, okay, are those, you know, exquisite systems, these incredibly technically complex, incredibly expensive systems, going to be what we need in the next fight? And this question was first raised by the military establishment. Not much was done within the Pentagon to address it. There were a couple initiatives, but no real credible action was taken at a scale that, you know, any civilian would be able to notice. But it became sort of a pejorative term within military policy spaces overall. And exquisite defense turned into this term of critique, saying, hey, when we buy exquisite things, we are buying things that are too expensive, too fancy. The phrase that always is sort of used in tandem with exquisite is high cost, low density, right? Incredibly expensive, but not very many, right? If you look at the average cost for something like some of these munitions that are often labeled as exquisite, one of them costs $15 million for a single bomb, right? And like that's exquisite. It's these huge high costs because of how technically dense they are, all of the process that has to go into developing and making them. That's what we use when, that's what we're referring to when we say exquisite.
1: I really appreciate that articulation of the concept, because the paper focuses on two particular systems, air defense systems, Patriot and THAAD. Both have been in the military inventory for decades now. You tried to make the argument that this recent operation, Operation Epic Fury, is the first time we've really tried to use them at any scale, and we didn't get what we paid for.
2: Exactly. I make this point that exquisite defense is something worth critiquing, especially given how Epic Fury has shown us that the Iranian strategy of throwing cheap drones, namely their Shahed drones, at us is actually very effective. And I think we were met with a little more pushback from them than maybe we anticipated with the might of the U.S. military. And so if you look at these two systems, which are the ones I pulled out specifically for their performance in Epic Fury, right, the Patriot system and the THAAD, they have a long history of promises and some performance, but never against a near-peer adversary like Iran. And so the reason I picked them was because they were sort of this perfect encapsulated example within Epic Fury to serve as a wider critique of our exquisite systems and our penchant for procuring exquisite systems within the U.S. military.
1: Where do you see the biggest gap between what they cost and what they actually deliver?
2: So when you look at their cost versus delivery, the cost, you really have to look back over history, right? The Patriot system was first developed in the 70s. We've had it for an extensive amount of time. So if you look at life cycle cost, it's almost impossible to truly conceive of it based on how expensive it is. But if you look at their individual munitions today, like the PAC-3 MSE, that's the interceptor missile that is fired out of the Patriot systems today, a single one of those is millions of dollars. And that's just one shot. That's not even accounting for the maintenance and upkeep of the system, the cost of the radars associated with it, right? It's not even encompassing that. So just baseline to fire one of those at one drone is an immense cost. THAAD, similarly, their missiles are just as expensive, if not more so. And we look at the cost of their radars. There's been estimates, one of the radars of a THAAD system in Epic Fury was taken out, and to rebuild and reconstitute that THAAD system, I've seen some people estimating the sort of untold cost is going to be over $1 billion. And that's just for one of these systems. And so if you look at the cost, it's immense. But then you look at performance, you have to realize that these two systems have been touted by the defense industry, by their manufacturers, as the cutting edge of air defense, right? Capable of handling every air threat in today's modern environment. I'm paraphrasing one of the, you know, phrases that one of the defense companies sort of throws on in their press release every time they get a new contract for these. And the reality is they were never designed to actually handle the full spectrum of air threats. We go back to the Patriot system, which again was first developed in the 70s. It was meant to target aircraft, not missiles. In fact, it was a software update in the Gulf War that made it able to target missiles, because they took it to the Gulf War and were like, oh no, the missile threat is what's really the problem from the Iraqis, not aircraft. That's what we need to handle. And so they used a software update to make it be able to attack missiles, which was never its intended purpose. And so you sort of see all these built-on additions that have brought it to today. Same with the THAAD. The THAAD system, both of them only detect within a very specific altitude range for airborne threats, munitions, aircraft. The THAAD system, in its initial development in the late 90s, early 2000s, they were actually struggling to detect within the full altitude spectrum that they were initially promising, and they actually shrank it. So they now only detect at very, very high altitudes where the drones aren't. And so they can't even detect drones. And in fact, we've seen prior to Epic Fury incidents in the Middle East where either U.S. forces or allies who had purchased these same systems for us flagged, hey, they didn't detect that drone, and it got through and made a hit. So we knew that before going into Epic Fury, and yet we still had these systems as the backbone of our air defense. And we saw them in one situation, a THAAD radar was taken out successfully, bringing that whole system offline. And these things have a massive range. So what else was then left at risk once that was offline? What other equipment, what other, you know, service members, allies were then put at risk because of that? Same thing with the Patriot, right? Like one radar is taken out, suddenly it can't fire, it can't detect without that. This billion-dollar system is now offline. Or if you look at the cost of, back to specifically the munitions, the defensive interceptor missiles, we fire one or two of those off to take out one drone. That's millions of dollars to take out a $20,000 drone. Oh, but wait, that drone is part of a swarm that has 80 more. And so how many millions of dollars are we then firing? And so you have to look at those promises, what they were originally designed for, with the actual current threat picture and what that cost truly has amounted to.
1: Virginia Berger is Senior Defense Policy Analyst for the Center for Defense Information at the Project on Government Oversight. This seems like a classic situation that we often hear about, which is the defense acquisition program is just not nimble enough to make a sudden change based on real-time information. We've had these programs for decades. We've been buying these programs for decades. We keep putting money into these programs for decades into the future. How would you like to see that process shift so that the Defense Department has more real-time flexibility to shift its focus in acquisition?
2: I think we've seen some efforts over the last 18 months to try and do that. But I would actually counter and say that I want them not necessarily to reform their entire process, but to actually use the information that is being generated by their own department just outside of the defense acquisition program, right? We had evidence that the Patriot and THAAD systems were not appropriate for modern war. We knew that they couldn't detect low-flying munitions and low-flying drones. That was already evident from incidents the year prior and before that. And in fact, if you look at the Department of Testing and Evaluation, who continue to run tests on these systems, things. We had multiple annual reports starting from 2019 that showed, hey, we haven't been testing these. And this is the department itself saying we have not been testing these in a realistic combat scenario. We have not actually been able to test them and make sure that they could perform at the level necessary, given what we expect our adversaries to throw at us in modern combat. So I would say, yes, we should probably make some reforms so that we can move with the speed of innovation that modern combat requires. But at the same time, we had this information. And if there was just a better, more holistic approach to encompassing all of this data that we already have in reforming what we do when we decide to continue procuring the systems, we may not have been in this situation. And we may have identified that, hey, maybe we don't need to sunset these entirely, but maybe we don't need to spend as much money on them. And maybe we divert some of that to air defense and munitions that would be more cost effective and appropriate given the threat that we are likely going to face. We had that information and they could have performed on it.
0: Virginia Berger is a senior defense policy analyst for the Center for Defense Information at POGO. 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Still to come, DOD's ability to protect classified information held by its contractors depends on a system under growing strain. But first, building more missile defense capability means rebuilding the industrial base behind it. It's the best of the Federal Drive with Terry Girton on Federal News Network. I'm Eric White filling in for Terry.
3: I'm Michelle Sandiford, and here are your top headlines from Federal News Network. The Office of Personnel Management plans to take a more hands-off approach to the Federal Employee Viewpoint Survey. Agencies rather than OPM would be responsible for surveying their own employees, according to a proposal this week from the Trump administration. Agencies would still be required to include a set of core questions, with the option of adding agency-specific ones. OPM and MSPB want to make it easier to remove federal employees for performance or misconduct. Federal News Network's Jason Miller has the details.
4: In a new 81-page proposed rule set to come out today, OPM and the Merit Systems Protection Board are jointly seeking to change the administrative procedures used to fire employees and the review of such actions before the board. The draft regulations, which are already eliciting concerns from experts, focus on three big changes: require more training for managers, reduce the time an employee could be put on a performance improvement plan, change the MSPB review process, and remove the use of the Douglas factors. Jason Miller, Federal News Network.
3: For thrift savings plan for June, only two funds saw month-over-month drops. The big winner last month was the S Fund, with a growth rate of 4.34%. The S Fund also remains the top-performing TSP account for 2026, increasing by more than 18%. For more on these stories, visit federalnewsnetwork.com.
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0: on the Best of the Federal Drive with Terry Gertin here on Federal News Network. I'm Eric White filling in for Terry. A new production center in Alabama reflects a larger effort to expand U.S. munitions capacity. But the real story runs through suppliers, hiring, and how quickly that system can respond to demand. As the Pentagon looks for more surge capability, industry is working through the constraints that shape what's possible. Tim Cahill, president of Lockheed Martin Missiles and Fire Control, joined the Federal Drive earlier to discuss what that means on the ground.
1: You are coming to me from the floor of a new munitions production center that Lockheed is breaking ground on in Alabama. Before we jump into what's happening at that site particularly, I'd like to back up for a minute and talk about why. What is going on in the world right now? Our own operations in Iran, we've heard a lot about inventory and surge capacity and missiles. From where you sit at Lockheed, what is the state of the U.S. missile manufacturing industrial base?
2: Absolutely, Terry. Happy to talk about that. So I think the this trend has been developing since the Ukrainian conflict began a few years ago. There's a recognition, not just by the United States, but by the entire world, that first, national defense really is important again. And if you're going to be able to deter a potential opponent, and then if that deterrence were to fail, you know, prosecute a defense actively, you need far more munitions than perhaps anybody in the world had estimated. And much of that is driven by the increased threat, the increased number of nations who have ballistic missiles, who have cruise missiles, and that kind of capability. So I think there's been a broad recognition that has been growing, that to do what we needed to do, both as a nation and globally as a free world, we needed more stocks of munitions out there. And so what has changed, I think, now in the last few months is that the Department of War has a very innovative concept of applying commercial practices to this particular problem and providing for long-term agreements, long-term contracts. And that really is a game changer for us. That allows us to plan in a way and order material in a way and build tooling in a way that creates efficiencies. And those efficiencies we can apply back into the investments that were necessary to build the ramps, to build more munitions, for both for us and for the rest of the world. And so that combination makes it very economically viable to take the path we're taking. The United States clearly needs that kind of capability. So does the world. So we're here to respond. We've been investing. We're over $1 billion into what will be a $9 billion investment over the next several years to increase capability across the board, to get all of our suppliers up to speed, and to go ahead and execute those ramps and produce at volumes that are relevant for what the world needs now.
1: You just tossed out a number, $9 billion as Lockheed's investment into capital and capacity. Talk to me about the combination of signals that came together to tell Lockheed this really is the time to make that kind of a commitment to expanding capacity.
2: Yeah, absolutely. So the notion that the stockpiles that were necessary worldwide has been growing. And the longer, say, Ukraine continues, the higher those numbers get. So this has been a building momentum, if you will. As we've built up our backlog worldwide, that has turned into real orders. And then the catalyzing event was the notion that the U.S. government would provide that long-term commitment for a large enough number that made it clearly viable for us to go ahead and put significant, again, to the tune of billions of dollars worth of investment in. It basically made the business case for us. And so in the end, it's one of those, you know, in business, you look for that classic win-win, right? We're in the business of protecting countries, protecting population, and protecting troops, but also staying in business. That's what we're supposed to do for our shareholders. When that matches nicely with a national need, as well as a demand that's coming from worldwide, that all comes together. It really is a win-win. We can apply those resources, and that's what we're doing. We are off to the races, all hands on deck.
1: Even being off to the races, though, that does not mean that the next missile is going to roll off the production line even 30 days from now. The word I've heard applied to missile manufacturing is exquisite, that there is so much detail and so many pieces, and it's so complicated. So what really does have to come together, $9 billion worth plus, I'm sure, to build a production capacity that can meet that demand on a predictable basis?
2: Yeah, that's a very good question. So the first thing I will say is we are actually going to increase the number of munitions year over year as we move forward over the next several years and we hit our ramps. Now, part of the way you do that is you actually surge within the facilities that you have and the tooling that you have. And we can do that. And for example, in the Patriot PAC-3 MSE interceptor, which we also build in Camden, Arkansas, we've been doing just that. We have been increasing capacity every year and capability every year, and we're actually ahead of our commitments there. So we do have capability as we're looking for new tooling and bringing in new suppliers. We do have the ability to surge. But to your point, ultimately what you need is new facilities at some point, additional tooling, additional people, additional material. So the key is to work in concert with the Department of War to make sure we got the right investments in the right places to everything from titanium on one end of the spectrum all the way up to circuit card assemblies on the other end, and that all of our partners without the entire supply chain throughout the entire United States and, to be honest, throughout the entire world have the contractual authority they need, the commitments they need, the investment they need, the people they need, and the priority they need in terms of getting those tooling, that tooling equipment, and getting it as quickly as we can. And the Department of War has been a great partner here. They have been energizing the entire supply chain for us and driving that sense of urgency so everybody understands this is a national imperative. And so when you do that, it doesn't come overnight, but you can build on a gradual basis over several years and significantly increase output. So we will quadruple the number of THAADs that we're building. We're going to triple the number of PAC-3 MSEs that we're building, and we're going to probably double to triple the amount of PrSMs, the strike missiles out of Camden that we are building. And that's just the start. There's a number of other munitions have yet to come, but that's what unleashes all this. It's that demand, that urgency, that support from the U.S. government that says this is important and we're going to do whatever it takes to make sure everybody involved knows it's important first and then has the resources to make it happen.
1: Tim Cahill is president of Lockheed Martin Missiles and Fire Control. Mr. Cahill, let's talk about that supply chain. When you mentioned THAAD missile, your press release itself says 750 U.S. companies across 42 states are part of that supply chain. So when Lockheed Martin says it's going to triple or quadruple production, what is involved in making sure that you've got that supply chain aligned from top to bottom, both people and places and stuff?
2: Yeah, no, that's a great question, Terry. And you got it just right. We need all of those suppliers. The one thing about a missile system, especially one that is complex as this one is you need every single part. You can't one part short and you don't have a missile. So we are working across all of those partners. We have identified with all of them exactly what they need to proceed with those ramps. And I will say one of the most important things that is happening right now is that the Department of War is partnering with us to identify all the things that we don't have to do, perhaps, or that we're a little conservative, perhaps, or we're going to take a little more risk, perhaps, because those all translate into time. If we can reduce the amount of testing, for example, using AI, using advanced tools that you have available in 2026 that you perhaps didn't have back when some of these regulations were written decades ago, you can give yourself confidence early that you are on the right design path. You can predict with AI how the systems will age instead of perhaps running them through aging tests. You can look at the actual requirements that you have and apply what you've learned now over the years and ask yourself, do I still need these same requirements? Perhaps do I still need these same reviews? The department is wonderful about doing this. That is an incredible enabler. There are weeks and months that can be taken out of these schedules with a thorough examination of the requirements, the regulations, certifications, and test. And so you combine that with, again, that priority, that investment, that drive that's coming out of the administration right now. That's the right combination.
0: Tim Cahill is president of Lockheed Martin Missiles and Fire Control. Find this interview on our website at federalnewsnetwork.com/federaldrive. Still to come, DOD's ability to protect classified information held by its contractors depends on a system under growing strain. It's the best of the Federal Drive with Terry Gerton on Federal News Network. I'm Eric White filling in for Terry.
3: I'm Michelle Sandiford, and here are your top headlines from Federal News Network. The Postal Service is getting back into the apparel business. It's partnering with the clothing brand The Laundry Room to release licensed sweatshirts, graphic tees, baseball hats, and jackets. USPS is no stranger to the fashion world. It's done other apparel deals with Vans, Forever 21, and Ralph Lauren. The top healthcare official at the Department of Veterans Affairs is stepping down after less than a year on the job. Federal News Network's Jory Heckman has more.
4: Undersecretary for Health John Bartram told staff in an email that he will resign from his position effective July 6th. In this role, he oversaw VA's nationwide healthcare system. Bartram joined the VA in the early days of the second Trump administration and was confirmed for his current role last December. As Undersecretary for Health, Bartram played a leading role in the VA's resumed rollout of its new electronic health record. Jory Heckman, Federal News Network.
3: It's a story of watchdogs watching watchdogs on the heels of a Government Accountability Office report criticizing the panel that holds inspectors general accountable. A group of Republican congressmen are calling for new laws to strengthen that oversight. Members of the House Oversight Committee want the Council on the Inspectors General on Integrity and Efficiency to tighten up how it runs investigations. The lawmaker said they'll even consider revoking the Council's ability to conduct oversight. For more on these stories, visit federalnewsnetwork.com.
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0: You're listening to the best of the Federal Drive with Terry Girton on Federal News Network. I'm Eric White filling in for Terry. GAO says the agency responsible for overseeing classified work at defense contractors is falling short of its mission, with gaps in inspections, staffing, and risk prioritization. Joe Kirschbaum of the Government Accountability Office joined Federal Drive host Terry Girton earlier to explain how those weaknesses affect security and what changes matter most now.
1: This is an important topic, industrial security concerns. With combat operations, we're hearing about challenges protecting classified information in the industrial base. As you began this report, this assessment, what were the critical issues that GAO wanted to look at?
2: The issue of protecting classified information has indeed been around a long time, even before there were computers and automated information systems. But obviously the advent of those systems in the information age has made it much more complex. So we look at the way the U.S. government protects classified information across the board, both within executive branch agencies and, in this case, outside the government, contractors, businesses who, through government contracts and other arrangements, have to have access to classified information and protect that information. So we're interested in seeing how they do that and how the government ensures that security standards are met.
1: Before we get into the gaps that you found, walk us through how the industrial security system is supposed to function. What is DCSA responsible for? How is risk management supposed to protect classified information across the contractor base?
2: The way the government protects classified information is based in sets of standards that are established through NIST standards, and through organizations like Committee on National Security Systems, which is headed by DOD, but also with representation from all the relevant government agencies you can think of. They're the ones who set the standards, and then those standards are executed by the Defense Counterintelligence and Security Agency, DCSA, their industrial security function. What they do is they help clear contractor facilities for processing, handling, storing classified information, both in terms of physical storage and handling, and in terms of the people handling it, and also the information systems. And the way they do this is through, first of all, kind of certification for clearing those facilities in the first place to operate a government contract with those facilities. And then, probably more importantly, routine assessments of those companies and contractors and facilities to ensure that they're continuing to meet those standards, determine where they are not meeting standards, and ensure that any gaps are closed. That's the way that's supposed to work. It's generally the risk management approach, and it is all about risk management approach. It's about determining how well these facilities are meeting standards, determining when they are not and how to address them as rapidly as possible, and also determining what the weight of those facilities are, because they're not all the same. So where should the weight of effort be? The way the industrial security program works is they have about 329 field or regional operators in 2025 that oversee and do security assessments at about 12,500 cleared facilities and upwards of 5,500 classified IT systems. They do routine investigations and assessments of those facilities.
1: As you looked at those routine inspections, you noted that DCSA is completing less than half of its required inspections, about 4,600 in FY 2025, and still documenting hundreds of violations and vulnerabilities. So when you look at that, both the limited number, I guess, of inspections and the huge number of findings, what does that tell you about how well risk is actually being identified and managed?
2: So those are exactly the concerns that we have when you look at the information. Yes, they're unable with their current resources, the numbers of field operators and regional operators, to cover the number and frequency of the security assessments that they are required to do. And it's roughly on a 12 to 18 month cycle. The standard is for there to be routine assessments. The way that the guidance sets it out is between 12 and 18 months. And they're not able to do assessments of all of those facilities in that time. So yes, they're behind. And when you look at what they find, the numbers of security violations, how they're categorized, it matches kind of what we've seen in other areas in terms of cybersecurity. And I mean, by and large, 60% of all the violations are data spills, unintentional data spills. Those are the kind of things you find in most cases in the cyber realm. Upwards of sometimes 80% of anything you hear as a cyber incident is, some cases, a dumb mistake or somebody not doing what they're supposed to be doing. That's the realm of what they're finding in most of the security violations. What we do see from the data also is, when they do find those security violations, you look at kind of how they break out, and most of them have been on the books for under 30 days. There's about an average of about 67 days for them to identify them, develop a plan with the companies, and resolve those security vulnerabilities. That's pretty good. They're doing a pretty good job of actually managing the vulnerabilities they find. The concern, of course, is by not being able to do the number and frequency of security assessments over time. What they find is, you know, for each delay that they have to do for a facility, there's upwards of 1.5 to 2%, or excuse me, two times the number of potential violations. They tend to stack up, which is what happens. It's exactly what you'd expect. You don't do assessments over time, you get more of these kind of hygiene vulnerabilities. And the concern is that those will allow much more to slip through the cracks and increase the overall risk.
1: I'm speaking with Joe Kirschbaum. He's a Director of Defense Capabilities and Management Issues at GAO. Joe, the report points to several capability and capacity shortfalls at DCSA, limited analytical tools, workforce shortages, challenges at the regional level. As the cyber threats to private sector companies increase, especially in the defense industrial base, which of these capacity challenges poses the biggest risk to DCSA, and how can they be addressed?
2: The overall risk is kind of a combination of things, and it is to the adequacy of their risk management system, the industrial security program's ability to assess where the risk is and how best and most effectively to address it. So, for example, on the numbers of staff, the numbers of staff has been insufficient for them to do the numbers and types of security assessments that they want to do. One of the things that we have recommended is that they do an assessment of just what they would need to address those resource gaps. And among those things is taking advantage of the risk management framework to determine what facilities need more attention than others. And for example, there's a large number of facilities that are called access elsewhere facilities. They don't actually store classified information on those facilities. So, for example, those may not need the number, frequency, and type of security assessment as others do. They can put those resources elsewhere. That's one of the things that the DCSA is looking at. That's one of the things we recommend that they do that would help some of the resource issues. Others are like some of the tools that they have to do those assessments and manage that information. They're outdated. They're like the next best thing to just a spreadsheet that's passed around back and forth. They don't have the kind of tools for facilitators and people in the industry to query, to find trends in the violations, to share information back and forth. And then also improvements in their overall information systems, which they are doing, but gathering information from the users of that system that will make it much more effective and efficient to operate.
0: Joe Kirschbaum is Director of Defense Capabilities and Management Issues at the Government Accountability Office. You can find this interview along with a link to the report at federalnewsnetwork.com/Federal Drive. 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
10: From ABC News, I'm Sherry Preston. The brutal heat just keeps pumping across much of the eastern United States as Americans gear up for the 4th of July 250th birthday celebrations. More than 180 million Americans on alert as ABC Sam Champion says the heat dome stretches through the weekend.
11: This is our hot spot. Philly, 111. Baltimore, 111. Let's get into the middle of the country where it was supposed to break a little bit. I did hear Memphis to Huntsville slightly. Huntsville still at 107, but 111 in Paducah, 109 in Nashville. New Jersey had a heat index level. They reported of 130 degrees. If you're out in 130 degrees for very long at all, your body just starts to shut down.
10: Some events at the Great American State Fair in Washington have been moved to later times and crowds have been sparse in the heat. The same financial disclosure forms that show President Trump has gotten $2 billion richer since his second inauguration also show thousands of stock trades carried out by his financial team.
12: Now we are learning that his team of investment advisors made more than 21,000 security trades. This led to holdings in companies that directly are involved in deals tied to this administration. His portfolio grew to over $850 million, spanning roughly 1,600 companies. Now, this also included 300 purchases worth about $10 million right before his tariff announcement that he did not disclose at the time.
10: ABC's Rachel Scott. Former Olympic canoeist David Hearn facing felony charges in what President Trump says was vandalism of the Lincoln Memorial reflecting pool. U.S. Attorney Jeanine Pirro with reporters on Thursday.
13: Did he have any tools or was it just his bare hands?
14: Right now, we believe it's his bare hands, both hands.
13: So does that indicate in your belief that it was probably damaged before, or do you believe that he...
14: He damaged it.
13: Further, but do you believe it had already been damaged before?
14: He damaged the pool.
10: In Tehran, days of funeral services beginning for the Supreme Leader Ayatollah Ali Khamenei and his family. You're listening to ABC News.
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10: The task has begun to save a doomed space telescope.
17: It was the middle of the night in the South Pacific when the bay doors of a modified passenger jet opened at 40,000 feet, and a rocket carrying a three-armed robot called Link dropped out and then blasted off. In the coming days, Link will rendezvous with the Neil Gehrel Swift Observatory, and if everything works, it'll hoist that space telescope into higher orbit, buying it several more years of life, sending back incredible images of the universe. Jim Ryan, ABC News.
10: There are many who think that Travis Kelce and Taylor Swift are already married this morning and that they did it at their smaller, more intimate gathering last night at MSG.
18: The couple threw a rehearsal dinner last night for about 100 people, and the lavish celebration today is for an expected 1,000 family and friends in a transformed Madison Square Garden, reportedly no longer an arena, but a fairy tale wonderland.
10: ABC's Andrea Fuji. Outside, fans are gathering even though the streets have been shut down for privacy. On Thursday, Taylor and Travis donated $26 million to a total of 20 charities across the country, including City Harvest of New York, where Jeffrey Carrera is the chief development officer.
19: Honestly, it's a little bit of disbelief because, you know, you don't get that kind of a phone call every day.
10: Several of those fans who are standing as close to the venue as they can because of security say this is as close as they'll get to seeing a royal wedding. Sherry Preston, ABC News.
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20: Michelle Sandiford, and here are your top headlines from Federal News Network. The good news about your thrift savings plan for June? Only two funds saw month-over-month drops. As for the other funds, 13 of 14 experienced a minimum growth of less than 1% from May to June. The big winner last month was the S Fund, with a growth rate of 4.34%. The S Fund also remains the top-performing TSP account for 2026, increasing by more than 18%. The federal retirement process has gone fully digital. The Office of Personnel Management says it's officially ended paper-based retirement processing for over 95% of applications. Nearly all retirement claims will now be submitted through OPM's online retirement application. The transition marks the end of a paper-based system that was in place for decades. The Office of Personnel Management plans to take a more hands-off approach to the Federal Employee Viewpoint Survey. Agencies rather than OPM would be responsible for surveying their own employees, according to a proposal this week from the Trump administration. Agencies would still be required to include a set of core questions, with the option of adding agency-specific ones. OPM is seeking to revise those core questions, proposing to cut questions about workload and job satisfaction, but adding ones about poor performers. For more on these stories, visit federalnewsnetwork.com.
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0: Welcome to the best of the Federal Drive on Federal News Network. It's Friday, July 3rd. I'm your host, Eric White, filling in for Terry Gerton, and I'm glad you're here. Coming up this hour of the Federal Drive, building more missile defense capability means rebuilding the industrial base behind it. Plus, the Pentagon is spending billions on major weapon systems, but there's growing questions about whether they match the way conflicts are actually unfolding today. Those stories and much more ahead during this hour of the best of the Federal Drive. We begin with this. Even with increased funding and production, rebuilding key missile stockpiles could take years, creating a gap between current demand and available supply. Federal Drive host Terry Gerton got a closer look from Mark Kantsian, senior advisor with the Center for Strategic and International Studies.
1: We have been covering the strain in the missile industrial base for a while here, some with CSIS's own analysis, some talking to the primes themselves. But your latest analysis puts a timeline on rebuilding specific inventories. As you did this research, what was the most surprising or concerning thing you found in those timelines?
22: The timelines stretch from 1 to 4 or 5 years, and they vary depending on the munition. There are some that will be replenished relatively quickly, like JASM, because we've been buying some steadily for the last number of years. But some will take 4 or 5 years, like Tomahawk and Patriot, because we have not been buying large numbers, and there's a lot of competition for the output.
1: Your paper makes the point that this really isn't a money problem, that there is plenty of money between the One Big Beautiful Bill Act, the 2026 defense appropriations, what's planned for 2027. There's plenty of money, but it really is a construction and capacity constraint. What is it about some of these more in-demand missiles that is going to require so much time?
22: The problem is that in the past, missiles, munitions had a hard time competing. After the Cold War, we expected to fight regional conflicts that would be short, so we didn't see a need for large inventories. We structured the defense industrial base for efficient production at peacetime production levels. And then munitions never competed very effectively because the services would rather build platforms, which are going to be visible for 30 years, rather than munitions that would go into a storage bunker. So coming into the current period, we did not have large stockpiles. That thinking began to change with the war in Ukraine, where we saw that many inventories were exhausted supporting Ukraine. And then we've seen it again here with Iran. Now we're putting the money against those capabilities, but it just takes time to increase production capacity and for these missiles to be produced.
1: Some of that capacity constraint comes from the supply chains. I mean, some of these missiles remind me of the old jokes about F-35s, that they had suppliers in all 50 states, and some of these missiles are the same. How do you expand such a complicated supply chain so quickly?
22: Well, the short answer is you can't. It takes time. It takes years. The primes want commitment from the Department of Defense. Show me the money. They don't want to build facilities that aren't going to be used. And getting that whole process going, you know, from appropriation to the contract, then starting to build the capacity, that just takes time. Now, we've seen increases in production capability. Looking at Patriot, for example, we've gone from about 150 a year to 300 to 600, of which the U.S. gets about half. So there has been progress, but it takes time, years.
1: Is this just a matter of going from an 8-hour production day to 24/7 production and trying to hire enough people to man the facility?
22: Some of it is expanding with existing facilities, but some of it requires building new facilities. We're seeing that. Also, to get up to the really high production levels, you have to add facilities. And again, that takes time.
1: When you look at the variability across weapon systems, the recovery timelines are very different, as you said at the beginning, some within 12 months, some 4 or 5 years. How does that uneven recovery then shape military planning for future operations?
22: Well, it puts pressure on planning in the Indo-Pacific. We have enough munitions to continue any conflict in the Middle East if, for example, fighting were to start again against Iran, although we've used maybe half of the inventory of 4 of the 7 munitions we looked at, we still have half of it left. The problem is that every missile you use is one less that's available both for allies and partners and for a conflict in the Western Pacific. Most analysts thought that we did not have enough munitions even going into this conflict, and now we have half of those inventories left. So we have this gap, this window of vulnerability in the Western Pacific.
1: I'm speaking with Mark Kantzian, retired Marine colonel and senior advisor with CSIS, International Security Program. Mark, let's pull on the Indo-Pacific piece a little bit longer, because there has been conversation about, does this mean that China sees a window of opportunity here to pursue some of perhaps their geopolitical goals? What's your sense?
22: Well, there's no question that from a warfighting perspective, the U.S. is in this

0: conflict, there's no question that the U.S. has been able to exert air superiority over Iran, do that relatively quickly and easily. Our missile defense capabilities have been pretty good. And we've demonstrated these capabilities also against Venezuela and against the Houthis. So the Chinese are looking at this and wondering whether the U.S. might be a more formidable adversary than they had thought. They're very aware that their last combat experience was in 1979 against Vietnam, and they did very poorly. The other thing is that the Iranians have been able to do in the Strait what the Ukrainians have done in the Black Sea, and that is, without a conventional navy, exert presence and exert control. And the Chinese must be looking at the Strait of Taiwan and wondering whether the Taiwanese might be able to do that, particularly with the ramp up of procurement that they have begun.
1: That's Mark Kantzian, retired Marine colonel and senior advisor with the CSIS International Security Program. Check out all of our interviews at federalnewsnetwork.com/Federal Drive and subscribe to the Federal Drive wherever you get your podcasts. Still to come, the Pentagon is spending billions on major weapon systems, but there's growing questions about whether they match the way conflicts are actually unfolding today. It's the best of the Federal Drive on Federal News Network. I'm Eric White, filling in for Terry Girton.
2: I'm Michelle Sandford, and here are your top headlines from Federal News Network. The Defense Department is getting a drone czar. Defense Secretary Pete Hegseth said in a memo yesterday that DOD will centralize oversight of unmanned and autonomous systems under a newly created portfolio manager, who reports to the Deputy Defense Secretary. Their goal is to consolidate expertise on one of the Pentagon's top tech priorities and streamline the process of getting new drones into the field. The Department of Government Efficiency is in its final days. Federal News Network's Justin Doubleday has more.
3: DOGE's official mandate ends on the 4th of July, but OMB Director Russell Vogt told House lawmakers this week that there are no plans to release a closing report on the organization's cost-cutting efforts. DOGE's first leader, Elon Musk, said at the outset that the goal is to cut $2 trillion from the federal budget. DOGE would eventually claim $215 billion in savings, a figure that's disputed by budget experts. Justin Doubleday, Federal News Network.
2: The Department of Homeland Security has a new primary liaison to the business community. Brett Scott says he'll serve as a deputy assistant secretary in DHS's private sector office. Scott most recently served in the Department's Office of Legislative Affairs and a senior government affairs officer at the Department of Transportation. For more on these stories, visit federalnewsnetwork.com.
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5: Defense policymakers are mulling the possibility of creating a new military service dedicated to cyber warfare, even as the Pentagon builds a new workforce model called Cyber Command 2.0.
6: And we've been very careful as we've built that model that it's agnostic to the organizational model, and that it would support both the current model as well as other organizational models, such as the establishment of a cyber force.
5: Catherine Sutton, the Assistant Secretary of Defense for Cyber Policy. If a sixth DOD service does come into being, it would be the third time in the past century, following the Air Force in 1947 and the Space Force in 2019. In those cases, as in the prospective cyber force, backers argued they were needed to confront new and emerging warfare domains. Jared Serbu, Federal News Network.
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0: Welcome back to the Best of the Federal Drive with Terry Gertin on Federal News Network. I'm Eric White filling in for Terry. Even as defense spending rises, many investments are still going into high-cost, limited systems, raising questions about whether the U.S. is building the right mix to sustain a prolonged fight. Joining the Federal Drive earlier to share her analysis was Senior Defense Policy Analyst for the Center for Defense Information at POGO, Virginia Berger.
1: You have an interesting new paper out, Exquisite Defense Fails in Practice. Let's start at the top. Define for me what you mean when you say exquisite defense.
2: So exquisite is a term that has been used as a label for specific systems and munitions within the U.S. military for a couple decades now. Initially, it was used as a sort of term by the establishment, by the leadership within the Pentagon, as a critique of our procurement habits that were left over from the Cold War, right? Like looking into the patterns we had built on obtaining and procuring incredibly technologically dense and complex missiles that came out of needs identified during the Cold War while we were, playing nuclear brinksmanship with the Soviets, and all of the sort of patterns and trends that were established in military procurement and acquisition during that period. And so in the mid-2000s, there was sort of this retrospective going on saying, okay, are those, exquisite systems, these incredibly technically complex, incredibly expensive systems, going to be what we need in the next fight? And this question was first raised by the military establishment. Not much was done within the Pentagon to address it. There were a couple initiatives, but no real credible action was taken at a scale that, any civilian would be able to notice. But it became sort of a pejorative term within military policy spaces overall. And exquisite defense turned into this term of critique, saying, hey, when we buy exquisite things, we are buying things that are too expensive, too fancy. The phrase that always is sort of used in tandem with exquisite is high cost, low density, right? Incredibly expensive, but not very many, right? If you look at the average cost for something like some of these munitions that are often labeled as exquisite, one of them costs $15 million for a single bomb, right? And like that's exquisite. It's these huge high costs because of how technically dense they are, all of the process that has to go into developing and making them. That's what we're referring to when we say exquisite.
1: I really appreciate that articulation of the concept, because the paper focuses on two particular systems, air defense systems, Patriot and THAAD. Both have been in the military inventory for decades now. You tried to make the argument that this recent operation, Operation Epic Fury, is the first time we've really tried to use them at any scale, and we didn't get what we paid for.
2: Exactly. I make this point that exquisite defense is something worth critiquing, especially given how Epic Fury has shown us that the Iranian strategy of throwing cheap drones, namely their Shahed drones, at us is actually very effective. And I think we were met with a little more pushback from them than maybe we anticipated with the might of the U.S. military. And so if you look at these two systems, which are the ones I pulled out specifically for their performance in Epic Fury, right, the Patriot system and the THAAD, they have a long history of promises and some performance, but never against a near-peer adversary like Iran. And so the reason I picked them was because they were sort of this perfect encapsulated example within Epic Fury to serve as a wider critique of our exquisite systems and our penchant for procuring exquisite systems within the U.S. military.
1: Where do you see the biggest gap between what they cost and what they actually deliver?
2: So when you look at their cost versus delivery, the cost, you really have to look back over history, right? The Patriot system was first developed in the 70s. We've had it for an extensive amount of time. So if you look at life cycle cost, it's almost impossible to truly conceive of it based on how expensive it is. But if you look at their individual munitions today, like the PAC-3 MSE, that's the interceptor missile that is fired out of the Patriot systems today, a single one of those is millions of dollars. And that's just one shot. That's not even accounting for the maintenance and upkeep of the system, the cost of the radars associated with it, right? It's not even encompassing that. So just baseline to fire one of those at one drone is an immense cost. THAAD, similarly, their missiles are just as expensive, if not more so. And we look at the cost of their radars. There's been estimates, one of the radars of a THAAD system in Epic Fury was taken out, and to rebuild and reconstitute that THAAD system, I've seen some people estimating the sort of untold cost is going to be over $1 billion. And that's just for one of these systems. And so if you look at the cost, it's immense. But then you look at performance, you have to realize that these two systems have been touted by the defense industry, by their manufacturers, as the cutting edge of air defense, right? Capable of handling every air threat in today's modern environment. I'm paraphrasing one of the, you know, phrases that one of the defense companies sort of throws on in their press release every time they get a new contract for these. And the reality is they were never designed to actually handle the full spectrum of air threats. We go back to the Patriot system, which again was first developed in the 70s. It was meant to target aircraft, not missiles. In fact, it was a software update in the Gulf War that made it able to target missiles, because they took it to the Gulf War and were like, oh no, the missile threat is what's really the problem from the Iraqis, not aircraft. That's what we need to handle. And so they used a software update to make it be able to attack missiles, which was never its intended purpose. And so you sort of see all these built-on additions that have brought it to today. Same with the THAAD. The THAAD system, both of them only detect within a very specific altitude range for airborne threats, munitions, aircraft. The THAAD system, in its initial development in the late 90s, early 2000s, they were actually struggling to detect within the full altitude spectrum that they were initially promising, and they actually shrank it. So they now only detect at very, very high altitudes where the drones aren't. And so they can't even detect drones. And in fact, we've seen prior to Epic Fury incidents in the Middle East where either U.S. forces or allies who had purchased these same systems for us flagged, hey, they didn't detect that drone, and it got through and made a hit. So we knew that before going into Epic Fury, and yet we still had these systems as the backbone of our air defense. And we saw them in one situation, a THAAD radar was taken out successfully, bringing that whole system offline. And these things have a massive range. So what else was then left at risk once that was offline? What other equipment, what other, you know, service members, allies were then put at risk because of that? Same thing with the Patriot, right? Like one radar is taken out, suddenly it can't fire, it can't detect without that. This $1 billion system is now offline. Or if you look at the cost of, back to specifically the munitions, the defensive interceptor missiles, we fire one or two of those off to take out one drone. That's millions of dollars to take out a $20,000 drone. Oh, but wait, that drone is part of a swarm that has 80 more. And so how many millions of dollars are we then firing? And so you have to look at those promises, what they were originally designed for, with the actual current threat picture and what that cost truly has amounted to.
1: Virginia Berger is Senior Defense Policy Analyst for the Center for Defense Information at the Project on Government Oversight. This seems like a classic situation that we often hear about, which is the defense acquisition program is just not nimble enough to make a sudden change based on real-time information. We've had these programs for decades. We've been buying these programs for decades. We keep putting money into these programs for decades into the future. How would you like to see that process shift so that the Defense Department has more real-time flexibility to shift its focus in acquisition?
2: I think we've seen some efforts over the last 18 months to try and do that. But I would actually counter and say that I want them not necessarily to reform their entire process, but to actually use the information that is being generated by their own department just outside of the defense acquisition program, right? We had evidence that the Patriot and THAAD systems were not appropriate for modern war. We knew that they couldn't detect low-flying munitions and low-flying drones. That was already evident from incidents the year prior and before that. And in fact, if you look at the Department of Testing and Evaluation, who continue to run tests on these systems, we had multiple annual reports starting from 2019 that showed, hey, we haven't been testing these. And this is the department itself saying we have not been testing these in a realistic combat scenario. We have not actually been able to test them and make sure that they could perform at the level necessary, given what we expect our adversaries to throw at us in modern combat. So I would say, yes, we should probably make some reforms so that we can move with the speed of innovation that modern combat requires. But at the same time, we had this information. And if there was just a better, more holistic approach to encompassing all of this data that we already have in reforming what we do when we decide to continue procuring the systems, we may not have been in this situation, and we may have identified that, hey, maybe we don't need to sunset these entirely, but maybe we don't need to spend as much money on them, and maybe we divert some of that to air defense and munitions that would be more cost-effective and appropriate given the threat that we are likely going to face. We had that information, and they could have performed on it.
0: Virginia Berger is a senior defense policy analyst for the Center for Defense Information at POGO. You can find this interview along with all of our interviews at federalnewsnetwork.com/Federal Drive or by subscribing to the Federal Drive wherever you get your podcasts. Still to come, DOD's ability to protect classified information held by its contractors depends on a system under growing strain. But first, building more missile defense capability means rebuilding the industrial base behind it. It's the best of the Federal Drive with Terry Girton on Federal News Network. I'm Eric White filling in for Terry.
3: I'm Michelle Sandiford, and here are your top headlines from Federal News Network. The Office of Personnel Management plans to take a more hands-off approach to the Federal Employee Viewpoint Survey. Agencies rather than OPM would be responsible for surveying their own employees, according to a proposal this week from the Trump administration. Agencies would still be required to include a set of core questions, with the option of adding agency-specific ones. OPM and MSPB want to make it easier to remove federal employees for performance or misconduct. Federal News Network's Jason Miller has the details.
4: In a new 81-page proposed rule set to come out today, OPM and the Merit Systems Protection Board are jointly seeking to change the administrative procedures used to fire employees and the review of such actions before the board. The draft regulations, which are already eliciting concerns from experts, focus on three big changes: require more training for managers, reduce the time an employee could be put on a performance improvement plan, change the MSPB review process, and remove the use of the Douglas factors. Jason Miller, Federal News Network.
3: For Thrift Savings Plan for June, only two funds saw month-over-month drops. The big winner last month was the S Fund, with a growth rate of 4.34%. The S Fund also remains the top-performing TSP account for 2026, increasing by more than 18%. For more on these stories, visit federalnewsnetwork.com.
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0: on the Best of the Federal Drive with Terry Gertin here on Federal News Network. I'm Eric White filling in for Terry. A new production center in Alabama reflects a larger effort to expand U.S. munitions capacity. But the real story runs through suppliers, hiring, and how quickly that system can respond to demand. As the Pentagon looks for more surge capability, industry is working through the constraints that shape what's possible. Tim Cahill, president of Lockheed Martin Missiles and Fire Control, joined the Federal Drive earlier to discuss what that means on the ground.
1: You are coming to me from the floor of a new munitions production center that Lockheed is breaking ground on in Alabama. Before we jump into what's happening at that site particularly, I'd like to back up for a minute and talk about why. What is going on in the world right now? Our own operations in Iran, we've heard a lot about inventory and surge capacity and missiles. From where you sit at Lockheed, what is the state of the U.S. missile manufacturing industrial base?
2: Absolutely, Terry. Happy to talk about that. So I think the this trend has been developing since the Ukrainian conflict began a few years ago. There's a recognition, not just by the United States, but by the entire world, that first, national defense really is important again. And if you're going to be able to deter a potential opponent, and then if that deterrence were to fail, you know, prosecute a defense actively, you need far more munitions than perhaps anybody in the world had estimated. And much of that is driven by the increased threat, the increased number of nations who have ballistic missiles, who have cruise missiles, and that kind of capability. So I think there's been a broad recognition that has been growing, that to do what we needed to do, both as a nation and globally as a free world, we needed more stocks of munitions out there. And so what has changed, I think, now in the last few months is that the Department of War has a very innovative concept of applying commercial practices to this particular problem and providing for long-term agreements, long-term contracts. And that really is a game changer for us. That allows us to plan in a way and order material in a way and build tooling in a way that creates efficiencies. And those efficiencies we can apply back into the investments that were necessary to build the ramps, to build more munitions, for both for us and for the rest of the world. And so that combination makes it very economically viable to take the path we're taking. The United States clearly needs that kind of capability. So does the world. So we're here to respond. We've been investing. We're over $1 billion into what will be a $9 billion investment over the next several years to increase capability across the board, to get all of our suppliers up to speed, and to go ahead and execute those ramps and produce at volumes that are relevant for what the world needs now.
1: You just tossed out a number, $9 billion, as Lockheed's investment into capital and capacity. Talk to me about the combination of signals that came together to tell Lockheed this really is the time to make that kind of a commitment to expanding capacity.
2: Yeah, absolutely. So the notion that the stockpiles that were necessary worldwide has been growing. And the longer, say, Ukraine continues, the higher those numbers get. So this has been a building momentum, if you will. As we've built up our backlog worldwide, that has turned into real orders. And then the catalyzing event was the notion that the U.S. government would provide that long-term commitment for a large enough number that made it clearly viable for us to go ahead and put significant, again, to the tune of billions of dollars worth of investment in. It basically made the business case for us. And so in the end, it's one of those, you know, in business, you look for that classic win-win, right? We're in the business of protecting countries, protecting population, and protecting troops, but also staying in business. That's what we're supposed to do for our shareholders. When that matches nicely with a national need, as well as a demand that's coming from worldwide, that all comes together. It really is a win-win. We can apply those resources, and that's what we're doing. We are off to the races, all hands on deck.
1: Even being off to the races, though, that does not mean that the next missile is going to roll off the production line even 30 days from now. The word I've heard applied to missile manufacturing is exquisite, that there is so much detail and so many pieces, and it's so complicated. So what really does have to come together, $9 billion worth plus, I'm sure, to build a production capacity that can generate, that can meet that demand on a predictable basis?
2: Yeah, that's a very good question. So the first thing I will say is we are actually going to increase the number of munitions year over year as we move forward over the next several years and we hit our ramps. Now, part of the way you do that is you actually surge within the facilities that you have and the tooling that you have. And we can do that. And for example, in the Patriot PAC-3 MSE interceptor, which we also build in Camden, Arkansas, we've been doing just that. We have been increasing capacity every year and capability every year, and we're actually ahead of our commitments there. So we do have capability as we're looking for new tooling and bringing in new suppliers. We do have the ability to surge. But to your point, ultimately what you need is new facilities at some point, additional tooling, additional people, additional material. So the key is to work in concert with the Department of War to make sure we got the right investments in the right places to everything from titanium on one end of the spectrum all the way up to circuit card assemblies on the other end, and that all of our partners without the entire supply chain throughout the entire United States and, to be honest, throughout the entire world have the contractual authority they need, the commitments they need, the investment they need, the people they need, and the priority they need in terms of getting those tooling, that tooling equipment, and getting it as quickly as we can. And the Department of War has been a great partner here. They have been energizing the entire supply chain for us and driving that sense of urgency so everybody understands this is a national imperative. And so when you do that, it doesn't come overnight, but you can build on a gradual basis over several years and significantly increase output. So we will quadruple the number of THAADs that we're building. We're going to triple the number of PAC-3 MSEs that we're building, and we're going to probably double to triple the amount of PrSMs, the strike missiles out of Camden that we are building. And that's just the start. There's a number of other munitions have yet to come, but that's what unleashes all this. It's that demand, that urgency, that support from the U.S. government that says this is important and we're going to do whatever it takes to make sure everybody involved knows it's important first and then has the resources to make it happen.
1: Tim Cahill is president of Lockheed Martin Missiles and Fire Control. Mr. Cahill, let's talk about that supply chain. When you mentioned THAAD missile, your press release itself says 750 U.S. companies across 42 states are part of that supply chain. So when Lockheed Martin says it's going to triple or quadruple production, what is involved in making sure that you've got that supply chain aligned from top to bottom, both people and places and stuff?
2: Yeah, no, that's a great question, Terry. And you got it just right. We need all of those suppliers. The one thing about a missile system, especially one that is complex as this one is you need every single part. You can't one part short and you don't have a missile. So we are working across all of those partners. We have identified with all of them exactly what they need to proceed with those ramps. And I will say one of the most important things that is happening right now is that the Department of War is partnering with us to identify all the things that we don't have to do, perhaps, or that we're a little conservative, perhaps, or we're going to take a little more risk, perhaps, because those all translate into time. If we can reduce the amount of testing, for example, using AI, using advanced tools that you have available in 2026 that you perhaps didn't have back when some of these regulations were written decades ago, you can give yourself confidence early that you are on the right design path. You can predict with AI how the systems will age instead of perhaps running them through aging tests. You can look at the actual requirements that you have and apply what you've learned now over the years and ask yourself, do I still need these same requirements? Perhaps do I still need these same reviews? The department has been wonderful about doing this. That is an incredible enabler. There are weeks and months that can be taken out of these schedules with a thorough examination of the requirements, the regulations, certifications, and test. And so you combine that with, again, that priority, that investment, that drive that's coming out of the administration right now. That's the right combination.
0: Tim Cahill is president of Lockheed Martin Missiles and Fire Control. Find this interview on our website at federalnewsnetwork.com/Federal Drive. Still to come, DOD's ability to protect classified information held by its contractors depends on a system under growing strain. It's the best of the Federal Drive with Terry Gerton on Federal News Network. I'm Eric White filling in for Terry.
3: I'm Michelle Sandiford, and here are your top headlines from Federal News Network. The Department of Homeland Security is reviving a key authority that allows agencies to work closely with critical industry sectors to thwart cyber attacks. DHS announced the establishment of the Alliance of National Councils for Homeland Operational Resilience, Critical Infrastructure. The group replaces the Critical Infrastructure Partnership Advisory Council, a similar authority that was terminated last year under former Homeland Security Secretary Kristi Noem. The Pentagon is looking to recruit more software engineers and other tech experts. Federal News Network's Drew Friedman has more.
4: A new federal hiring program called WarForce aims to attract hundreds of candidates for temporary, two-year positions at DoD. The department is searching in particular for those with experience in engineering, artificial intelligence, machine learning, automation, and data systems. Applications for the program are open until July 17th. Drew Friedman, Federal News Network.
3: The National Security Agency and the Army Combat Capabilities Development Command are launching a new initiative aimed at accelerating the U.S. quantum computing ecosystem. 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

0: You're listening to the Best of the Federal Drive with Terry Girton on Federal News Network. I'm Eric White filling in for Terry. GAO says the agency responsible for overseeing classified work at defense contractors is falling short of its mission, with gaps in inspections, staffing, and risk prioritization. Joe Kirschbaum of the Government Accountability Office joined Federal Drive host Terry Girton earlier to explain how those weaknesses affect security and what changes matter most now.
1: This is an important topic, industrial security concerns. With combat operations, we're hearing about challenges protecting classified information in the industrial base. As you began this report, this assessment, what were the critical issues that GAO wanted to look at?
2: The issue of protecting classified information has indeed been around a long time, even before there were computers and automated information systems. But obviously the advent of those systems in the information age has made it much more complex. So we look at the way the U.S. government protects classified information across the board, both within executive branch agencies and, in this case, outside the government, contractors, businesses who, through government contracts and other arrangements, have to have access to classified information and protect that information. So we're interested in seeing how they do that and how the government ensures that security standards are met.
1: Before we get into the gaps that you found, walk us through how the industrial security system is supposed to function. What is DCSA responsible for? How is risk management supposed to protect classified information across the contractor base?
2: The way the government protects classified information is based in sets of standards that are established through NIST standards, and through organizations like Committee on National Security Systems, which is headed by DOD, but also with representation from all the relevant government agencies you can think of. They're the ones who set the standards, and then those standards are executed by the Defense Counterintelligence and Security Agency, DCSA, their industrial security function. What they do is they help clear contractor facilities for processing, handling, storing classified information, both in terms of physical storage and handling, and in terms of the people handling it, and also the information systems. And the way they do this is through, first of all, kind of certification for clearing those facilities in the first place to operate a government contract with those facilities. And then, probably more importantly, routine assessments of those companies and contractors and facilities to ensure that they're continuing to meet those standards, determine where they are not meeting standards, and ensure that any gaps are closed. That's the way that's supposed to work. It's generally the risk management approach, and it is all about risk management approach. It's about determining how well these facilities are meeting standards, determining when they are not and how to address them as rapidly as possible, and also determining what the weight of those facilities are, because they're not all the same. So where should the weight of effort be? The way the industrial security program works is they have about 329 field or regional operators in 2025 that oversee and do security assessments at about 12,500 cleared facilities and upwards of 5,500 classified IT systems. They do routine investigations and assessments of those facilities.
1: As you looked at those routine inspections, you noted that DCSA is completing less than half of its required inspections, about 4,600 in FY 2025, and still documenting hundreds of violations and vulnerabilities. So when you look at that, both the limited number, I guess, of inspections and the huge number of findings, what does that tell you about how well risk is actually being identified and managed?
2: So those are exactly the concerns that we have when you look at the information. Yes, they're unable with their current resources, the numbers of field operators and regional operators, to cover the number and frequency of the security assessments that they are required to do. And it's roughly on a 12 to 18 month cycle. The standard is for there to be routine assessments. The way that the guidance sets out is between 12 and 18 months. And they're not able to do assessments of all of those facilities in that time. So yes, they're behind. And when you look at what they find, the numbers of security violations, how they're categorized, it matches kind of what we've seen in other areas in terms of cybersecurity. And I mean, by and large, 60% of all the violations are data spills, unintentional data spills. Those are the kind of things you find in most cases in the cyber realm. Upwards of sometimes 80% of anything you hear as a cyber incident is, in some cases, a dumb mistake or somebody not doing what they're supposed to be doing. That's the realm of what they're finding in most of the security violations. What we do see from the data also is, when they do find those security violations, you look at kind of how they break out, and most of them have been on the books for under 30 days. There's about an average of about 67 days for them to identify them, develop a plan with the companies, and resolve those security vulnerabilities. That's pretty good. They're doing a pretty good job of actually managing the vulnerabilities they find. The concern, of course, is by not being able to do the number and frequency of security assessments over time. What they find is, you know, for each delay that they have to do for a facility, there's upwards of 1.5 to 2%, or excuse me, two times. The number of potential violations. They tend to stack up, which is what happens. It's exactly what you'd expect. You don't do assessments over time, you get more of these kind of hygiene vulnerabilities. And the concern is that those will allow much more to slip through the cracks and increase the overall risk.
1: I'm speaking with Joe Kirschbaum. He's a Director of Defense Capabilities and Management Issues at GAO. Joe, the report points to several capability and capacity shortfalls at DCSA, limited analytical tools, workforce shortages, challenges at the regional level. As the cyber threats to private sector companies increase, especially in the defense industrial base, which of these capacity challenges poses the biggest risk to DCSA, and how can they be addressed?
2: The overall risk is kind of, it's kind of a combination of things, and it is to the adequacy of their risk management system, the industrial security program's ability to assess where the risk is and how best and most effectively to address it. So, for example, on the numbers of staff, the numbers of staff has been insufficient for them to do the numbers and types of security assessments that they want to do. One of the things that we have recommended is that they do an assessment of just what they would need to address those resource gaps. And among those things is taking advantage of the risk management framework to determine what facilities need more attention than others. And for example, there's a large number of facilities that are called access elsewhere facilities. They don't actually store classified information on those facilities. So for example, those may not need the number, frequency, and type of security assessment as others do. They could put those resources elsewhere. That's one of the things that the DCSA is looking at. That's one of the things we recommend that they do. That would help some of the resource issues. Others are like some of the tools that they have to do those assessments and manage that information. They're outdated. They're like the next best thing to just a spreadsheet that's passed around back and forth. They don't have the kind of tools for facilitators and people in the industry to query, to find trends in the violations, to share information back and forth. And then also improvements in their overall information systems, which they are doing, but gathering information from the users of that system that will make it much more effective and efficient to operate.
0: Joe Kirschbaum is Director of Defense Capabilities and Management Issues at the Government Accountability Office. 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The Federal Drive with Terry Gurdon is produced by me, Eric White, along with Michelle Sandiford. Our web editor is Stephanie Wright. 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Up next, the top national headlines and the federal newscast. I'm Eric White filling in for Terry Gurdon. 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
11: From ABC News, I'm Sherry Preston. Tens of millions of Americans are getting out of town today. AAA says 72 million people will be taking trips of at least 50 miles from home or more this weekend. And of those, 61 million will be in their cars. ABC Transportation Correspondent Gio Benitez with more.
12: Those roads, they're going to be packed. The worst time to drive today, keep this in mind, between noon and 7 p.m. Just try to stay off the roads at those times if you can. Head out before 11 this morning to avoid that traffic. As far as gas, the national average stands at $3.83 a gallon. The good news is that's down 46 cents from a month ago, but it's the highest since 2022.
11: Something else that's high this weekend, the temperatures, as that heat dome continues bubbling up over the eastern half of the country.
13: Across America, ER visits spiking. The CDC reporting a 36 times increase in heat-related illness reports in the Midwest this week.
11: ABC's Sam Champion, some America 250 plans have been either canceled or moved to later hours because of the heat. Iran holding 6 days of funeral ceremonies and processions for its former supreme leader. ABC's Britt Klenit says it's still unclear whether the new supreme leader, Ali Khamenei's son, Mujtaba, will be there.
14: The secretary of the organizing committee, he said that any decision on whether Mujtaba will attend would be announced by the officers of the supreme leader. And really, you know, any appearance by Mujtaba, it would add to this being a moment of resilience for the Iranian regime and really send a message that the regime managed to maintain its strength and unity despite this war.
11: There's been no evidence of any of the damage of the National Mall reflecting pool was caused by vandals, but U.S. Attorney Jeanine Pirro this week announced a charge against three-time Olympian David Hearn. She says he ripped the bottom of the pool up with his hands. Hearn's attorney says he simply touched a piece of the coating that was already partially detached. You're listening to ABC News.
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11: Police in North Lauderdale, Florida are investigating the death of Bart DiGuglielmo, shot in a Walmart parking lot by another driver, says ABC's Matt Rivers.
17: Authorities say the altercation started about 5 minutes earlier, with the two drivers fighting over a parking spot. DiGuglielmo then parked his car, partially blocking the spot, and walked into the store. Witnesses say the woman then managed to slip into the spot anyway. The woman is then seen getting out of her car, phone in one hand, gun in the other, yelling at DiGuglielmo, who appears to be yelling back.
11: This 4th of July, coinciding with the first anniversary of the deadly flash floods in Texas Hill Country, ABC's Jim Ryan with more from Dallas.
18: The flood-damaged cars and buildings have been cleared away, but the emotional healing is more complicated.
19: Some people might be like, I'm ready to process immediately. Some people aren't.
18: Jocelyn Shamara Barrera is a mental health counselor in Central Texas. Events planned for the weekend in the flood zone are meant to help.
19: Sometimes that's a lot of what people need, is just being together with other folks.
18: To celebrate the nation's birthday and remember the 137 people who died in the flood of 2025. Jim Ryan, ABC News in Dallas-Fort Worth.
11: The couple who climbed to the top of the Empire State Building spire this week, now facing felony charges that could land them eventually behind bars. Some think Taylor Swift and Travis Kelce are already married this morning, and that they did it in an intimate setting last night at Madison Square Garden, ahead of today's big garden party with at least 1,000 guests. Cherry Preston, ABC News.
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20: Your top stories from Federal News Network. The Defense Department is getting a drone czar. Defense Secretary Pete Hegseth said in a memo yesterday that DOD will centralize oversight of unmanned and autonomous systems under a newly created portfolio manager who reports to the Deputy Defense Secretary. Their goal is to consolidate expertise on one of the Pentagon's top tech priorities and streamline the process of getting new drones into the field. The Department of Homeland Security has a new primary liaison to the business community. Brett Scott says he'll serve as Deputy Assistant Secretary in DHS's private sector office. Scott most recently served in the Department's Office of Legislative Affairs. He's also previously served as a congressional staffer and a senior government officials officer at the Department of Transportation, in addition to various roles in industry. Find these stories and more when you visit our website, federalnewsnetwork.com. I'm Michelle Sandiford.
21: The security clearance process is complicated. Policies are confusing, continuous vetting is expanding, and national security professionals everywhere are asking the same thing. What does this mean for me? Whether you're applying for your first clearance or navigating new reporting requirements after years in the system, the questions aren't always easy, but the answers matter. That's why we're here. This is Security Clearance in Security on Federal News Network with hosts Lindy Kaiser of Clearance Jobs, federal employment lawyers Elizabeth Baker Pham of KCNF, and John Barry of Barry & Barry, PLLC.
22: Hi, this is Lindy Kaiser with ClearanceJobs.com, and welcome to this episode of Security Clearance in Security on Federal News Network. This is a show where we tackle the real-world challenges, career questions, and insider perspectives shaping the national security workforce. Today, I am delighted to be joined by Shayna Cosgrove, founder and CEO of Nyla Technology Solutions. She's built a career at the intersection of technology, leadership, and government contracting. She's grown a very successful IT services company, navigating the unique demands of the cleared community. We're talking about today about entrepreneurship in the GovCon space, building teams, her lessons learned as a founder and CEO, and a little bit about branding because we share a love of the secret squirrel. So Shayna, thank you so much for joining us on the show today.
0: Sure. My pleasure. Thanks for having me.
22: We'll talk a little bit about like forming a business in this space, right? I love it, a good origin story. So as we start kind of by way of introduction, give me a little bit about the Nyla Technology Solutions origin story.
0: Well, I have always worked in government contracting. I briefly tried two short stints in non-government contracting and I wasn't excited by the product and what I was developing. And so I came back to government contracting. Always been focused on building software systems for the Department of War. It's been a passion of mine and I've worked for several businesses and I had the gumption to just get up and say, I'm going to do it. I'm going to have my own business. And I think I can do two things well. I think I can create a company that really serves the customer well and serves the employee.
22: Well, I want to talk about, you're somebody who's like in this space, who's a strong female CEO founder. Much of the work in the intelligence community happens behind the scenes. You're somebody who's like built a company, but also built a strong professional reputation. How do you kind of do that when it's sometimes tough to talk about your accomplishments in this community?
0: Well, I think there's what you do when you have the chance. In business and in small business, you're sitting there trying to get your shot at bat. And when people give you a chance, you have to show up and perform and you have to be responsive and you have to be communicative and you have to keep showing up to build a reputation and to have people trust. And then it extends from you as a person to your entire team and how your team shows up and what people can expect from your team. And word of mouth is very big. And there's a lot of talking behind the scenes, especially in very tight-knit communities like the Maryland community is very tight. And I know there are other geographic locations where your reputation is everything. And it is how you show up consistently. It takes time to build. So I had a great reputation as an individual performer, as an engineer. And I thought, oh, great, business is going to be easy. But then it's one thing to work as an engineer and grow the entire business and grow the team and the leadership and how we show up and communicate.
22: Talk about that. So you're in the Maryland community and people can kind of connect the dots of like the Maryland IC community and what that supports. A lot of technology, a lot of government business there, not a lot of female founders who are operating in that business. So has that been a unique experience for you growing a business from that vantage point?
0: I have always stood out for two reasons. One, I think that we were Hub Zone in the beginning, which was a very unique, unusual scenario. To be Hub Zone and to be deeply technical was unusual. So everyone was often looking for a Hub Zone partner and we were easy to stand out. And being a woman in a largely male environment, you stand out whether you want to or not. So everyone knows who you are and your name, whether you want to or not, and they have certain expectations. Some are great. I had no problems with people expecting me to be a great leader. There are challenges. I think they're not expecting an equal sometimes. Sometimes, not all scenarios, they are expecting to essentially do something. And if you disagree, you're just going to take it. And when you speak up or you provide a voice that's equal to others, they're not fully expecting it. And they're expecting you to be softer and more compliant and to let them get away with what they want to get away with.
22: Okay. So have you watched the new Devil Wears Prada? I have to ask.
0: No, not yet.
22: Oh, I haven't either. We should have watched. But I've seen all of the memes pop up, right? As a fan of pop culture. And I do have that like the, and I know that Meryl Streep has done, I've seen a few of her interviews and she's talked about how as a female, they expect you to have a softer answer to that. And she was like, honestly, this movie wouldn't exist if it was about a man, because my responses would be expected of a man. But if you were a woman and they expect you to give the demure or soft answer and you are comfortable with conflict, which I will say I'm a person who's always been known to be comfortable with conflict. So that resonated for me. I haven't watched the new movie, but I want to. But I think what you said just said there, it tipped into that. Like, I think, you know, if they're getting a response from you that they're not expecting, I would be concerned that that would have negative career repercussions. But like, how do you kind of navigate through that? If you think like, were they expecting you to just have a different response than you?
0: They've certainly expected to roll along with what they were proposing versus a, hey, this is a collaboration and I have a different viewpoint that I'm going to provide. And my viewpoint is as valuable. So I wouldn't say it's conflict. It is a in those scenarios, they're expecting to be top dog instead of working with an equal, which I am an equal.
22: Yeah. And I think that ties into my next question. Have you feel like you've ever been underestimated in your career? And then how do you kind of approach or handle that?
0: I feel I've most been underestimated in being considered technical. And I have always valued being deeply technical. It's something I was very passionate about. I knew I was going to study computer science. I got a master's in systems engineering. I am deeply invested in technical solutions and products and understanding and learning the new technologies. And there felt like there was often a cognitive delay for people realizing that I am in a technical role and speaking technically. And I just kept going. I really gave space and understood that this was a issue that's happening, that there is a cognitive delay. And in some scenarios, I was undermined. And in cases where I was undermined or minimized, I would just really document what I had done consistently. So if there was a target on my back, I had built a very clear paper trail of, I produced this, I proposed this, here is my solution. So it was a lot of documentation and a running log of, yeah, I wasn't just in the room, but this was the value I brought to the room, or this was the activity that I did, and this is how it aligns with your priorities, and here's the measurable impact.

0: because sometimes you lack confidence. And then when you lack confidence, then people don't believe it in yourselves. And you have to get to a point where you believe it inherently in yourself and that you're just portraying, I absolutely belong. And I have had to do personal exercises to work through some of the core beliefs I had that have been hurting me professionally that I believe and might be showing up in micro expressions or in words or behaviors that I did to overcome that and to say, no, you belong. And that's why I get back to documentation, which is not sexy or cool, but it helped to have authority of, look, you did the following things. You got the following compliments. You saved this solution. One time the chillers for the data center weren't working or the monitors of the chillers weren't working. And so we were at risk of the water spraying and ruining the entire data center. And I had shown initiative. My contract lead was arguing that I didn't do it. And I had the paper trail to show that I had in fact done it. But when I felt self-doubt, and I'm starting to believe the negative perception that people have of, oh, I'm not technical, I was able to look at what I've done. I was able to look at the training that I had done. I was able to look at the solutions. And so it helped provide factual proof that I was doing the work, that the outcomes were successful, and that I belonged there. Genuinely, it was hard to constantly be told, like, you don't belong, which was something. And so it took a lot of strength to just keep showing up.
1: No, I think sometimes showing up is half the battle, right? When you're facing kind of that, you know.
0: Yeah, like, wipe your tears, chin up, get the hell back in there.
1: Find a safe bathroom to cry in. That was important when I worked at the Pentagon. Like, what are the good crying bathrooms? I would say as a 20-year-old moving on, that became like critical information for me. But no, yeah.
0: I think it's always the private one. The one that it's in a shared bathroom.
1: Yeah. Yeah. You gotta find the safe space. You know, a related point too. I feel like sometimes emotion can be seen as a negative. I've had to refine that muscle as I've grown in my career, right? And say, like, now I'm super passionate. And I think I can still be passionate, but sometimes I can't show all of the emotion. I can't reveal all my cards. Love that advice on keeping the data and keeping the receipts, right? Because that's really important.
0: There's a misperception that women are emotional and men are not. Men typically get angry, where women often get sad. Often voices get louder. Men will show emotion by also stonewalling and refusing to interact, which is another one where women will tend to engage more. So I think having worked with both sexes my whole career, it is a misnomer to think, but there is a lot of value in regulating and coming across more neutral, regardless of gender, and continuing to learn how to have difficult conversations in a productive fashion. I think everyone can benefit from that.
1: No, for sure. And like, no matter where you're at in your career or what level, I think when I was early in my career, I think I thought someday I was going to get to a place of like mastery, right? But I feel like it's not, the problems are actually bigger now than they were. And I'm having to apply a different skill set to address them. So maybe talk about that. I mean, because you spent, you know, your career in this space, how have you had to change your strategy from being a tactician, a professional in this space, to being an entrepreneur and an executive?
0: Yeah, different levels require a different set of skills. And I have continued to invest in myself in learning both technical skills and a lot of the emotional intelligence, interaction skills, strategy skills for how to grow a team, how to be a great leader. I didn't start my business with a long path of leadership. I hadn't led a team of 100 people. I hadn't been a program manager. I had been an individual contributor solution architect who was comfortable influencing. But the best thing I ever did for my career and for my company was to continue to invest in myself and get coaching on how to behave in situations to smooth my edges and to improve my regulation and effectiveness in working with the team and others.
1: No, I think this notion that, yeah, we have to be continually improving. Coaching isn't something that's just for your entry level or starting your career. It's something that you have to do.
0: Yeah. And even there's like, you can learn a skill. Let's say it's even learning to say or like less in your conversation. But just because you learned it one time doesn't mean that you're effective or that you don't need follow-up check-ins and then advancement to the next level. And so it's the consistent learning. It's the consistent strategic review on where you are and where do you need to go. And without that continuous, endless cycle of continuous improvement, you are not going to improve. You cannot expect to show up to one conference or one training and poof, magically you're better. It is a consistent practice of

0: of better behaviors that allow you to grow.
1: Yeah, I think that ties into the question. You talked about coaching. So talk about maybe mentors, sponsors, professional relationships. What role have those relationships played in your career and how do you cultivate those authentically, right? Because I feel like sometimes there's a lot of push for finding a mentor or a person, but you want to do that in a way that's genuine. How can folks do that?
0: I didn't have a clear mentor for a really long time, maybe until I was like 45, maybe 5 years ago. So I'm 50 years old and it wasn't until really I was 45. Until then, I would initiate and ask for meetings with people and ask them questions. I would also take advantage of observing people and I would read a lot of books and I would take the drips and drabs wherever they could, like a little mouse putting together my meal of here's what I am inferring from there or the hallway conversation that I got or attending a conference. And so in absence of that, I kept saying, who and where do I want to go and who do I want to emulate and following and watching their behaviors regardless of getting a meeting with them. It's funny, the person who I would consider most my mentor is not someone who has her own small business that she created that's very similar to mine. And her personality is wildly different than mine. And I have some other people who have given me advice that together it really makes up. So I've never looked for the brass ring of I'm going to get this person and it is going to release everything. Because at the end of the day, it isn't what one person thinks about you. It is what multiple people think about you. And so your behavior has to be consistent across multiple environments for multiple people to agree and want to pull you forward. So it isn't a sponsor, it's multiple sponsors. It's an easy one, a sponsor puts you forward that everyone else is like, of course.
1: No, I think that like the diversification is key, right? It is too easy sometimes, especially in our industry, people get really comfortable in a specific vertical or community. And I feel like modern GovCon, you can't really do that, right? Because you're going to need friends in a lot of different places and you're going to want to have, you know, a broad network to help you out because if you're just tied to one thing, it's going to be hard. Okay, this is like another question that just popped into my head, but I want to ask with this because this is big. Founding this company, I've had to work hard with clearance jobs itself just to not become the brand identity, right? And it's not even my company. I just work there. So for you as founding a company, is that really hard to maintain? Like who is Shayna Cosgrove as a mom, a spouse, an individual, a person, and not have your self-worth, your identity tied to the success or outcomes of your company or professional life? How do you kind of balance that?
0: Well, I don't think I'm a different person outside than I am in the company, except actually I was probably a little bit more formal. I would mask more on what I think I should be like. And I've learned to relax in that my authentic self is good and actually attracts and builds better relationships. I have always been intentional about what Nyla is and who it is and that it should not be tied to me as a human being because it's not a great plan for growth of that I am the sole engine that keeps it growing. So I've grown the company intentionally to have a very strong culture of what is Nyla behavior. How do we grow? How do we expect to grow? How do we develop leaders? And I have always been very intentional about my personal life because my mother died at 65 and I have never lived for some future day when everything's always going to be good and different. And I have been very focused on being a good wife, a good friend, a good parent, and that I have been filling my cup with different activities that I like that make me happy. If that means I'm growing the business slower because I am invested also in my personal life and who I am there, then so be it. Because at the end of the day, it's not about winning some race as fast as possible. It's really about fulfilling and being a great mom and having oxygen for myself, which really leads me to be a better leader and emulate it for others as well. That if I can't take vacation, how can they expect to vacation? If I can't model taking a break, how can I expect them to? And it is the rest and relaxation often where innovation comes. It is in doing other things. It is in viewing different perspectives where innovation comes. Strictly believing that you're going to have some outsized income strictly by grind is not effective.
1: I've worked from home the entire time I've been with clearance jobs, 15 years. Now that's a lot more normal. But, you know, when I initially started 15 years and people are always like, well, how do you, you know, are you doing housework during the day? And I was like, well, I hope not. But honestly, to me, like in the evening, if I'm folding laundry, sometimes I get my best ideas then. I wish I wasn't folding my own laundry. But I think to your point, like rest and relaxation provide innovation. I think we need those breaks. I'm not my most creative, functional person if I'm just staring at a laptop for 15 hours a day. We need to pivot to different things. I think understanding that and having that balance is super important. And I hope folks realize that they can do that. But it can be, again, identity can be so tied to your profession, especially in this industry, kind of how, you know, building that out, especially I see mission focused, you know, kind of how do you keep the mission separate than your mindset.
0: I just have such a passion for building solutions and want everyone to help. And I don't know if it really is different. It's just how you're wound every day to come help make it better and to stop the bad guys. I always think as the world continues to evolve, as AI and the cyber attacks that AI provide, there's the bad guys and there's the good guys. And hopefully they're constantly in great battle to keep the world going. And it's exciting to be part of that while I have the energy and the mental capacity to influence that and to then to create a bigger team of that.
1: So you talk about building teams and growing your company. I do think that's something that, you know, we always like to talk to candidates at Clearance Jobs. You've built an amazing company. You've kind of built out that pipeline. When you're looking for a candidate in this space or someone to work in this space, what are some of the qualities that stand out?
0: We have our culture and our core values listed on our website. And we are looking for people who are constantly learning to grow, who have leadership, who have great, outstanding communication skills, who are really focused on building something that works and getting it deployed, which is such a weird value. But so many engineers are just focused on building a cool thing and don't really focus on, is it something that someone actually needs? And was it ever used? That's one of our core values. And we interview based on that, and we continue to highlight those skills.
1: Well, I think that's how you sell a job in national security to the engineering population, right? Who has a lot of different opportunities out there. You can get a great high-paying job in the commercial sector. Why do you want to work in national security? It's for outcomes, right? It's because you can produce something with an outcome. And I think that's a part of the exciting part about doing it. And I think as we attract, you know, new people into this skill set, it's important to remind them of that. Well, you know, you're a technologist, so I want to talk a little bit about technology, which is not my area of expertise, and that will quickly be discoverable here. But AI, data science, these are, you know, quantum, I hear, is, you know, big things happening in quantum this week. You know, if folks want to be relevant long term as a technologist, do you have feedback on that, right? Because like, I'm sure the technology you learned as a computer science major, I imagine, has shifted, but how do you continue to stay relevant in this space as a technologist?
0: You keep learning. When I studied computer science in 1994, when I went off to college, I assumed that it would constantly be evolving and changing. Some of the fundamentals are always there. When distributed computing came about, when the cloud-based architecture of having your modules run in different places around the world, that is an evolution of a basic computing architecture. Same thing, AI and building machine learning models is an evolution of operations research and statistical analysis and using computers for that. So it's an evolution. It's not like you're starting from scratch, but you do need to constantly keep learning and do it. So there's one thing to read a book and it's another to apply, which is why so many people, and in fact, members of our executive team, continue to work on contract to really understand, not just from an outside perspective about reading it, but being in there and seeing, here's this idea, here's this technology, here's the challenges applying it against this use case and study, and here's how we can make it better. But you never get to rest. It's not for the lazy.
1: You're a self-proclaimed bibliophile like me. So what's a good book that you've read recently or one that's on your to-read pile?
0: I think this is one of the best books that everyone should read. It's called Deep Work by Cal Newport. He is a computer science professor, and it is particularly apt in the world of social media and how addictive the technologies that we have in our hands can be, and how to really stand out in a crowded environment is to do the most important work every day, and how to be able to build the space to do the most important work every day. And it's so fundamental because back to my idea of logging, it doesn't matter that you were busy. It doesn't matter that you showed up. It doesn't matter that you read the email. At the end of the day, you did something, and that something needs to have a why behind it and what was the impact of it. And this book tells you how to continue to make space in your life to really do things that have the most impact. And it's hard. It's hard with a very noisy environment and with very addictive things. But I think it's really like, did you do the most important thing? Another book's called Eat That Frog, which is just do the most important work, do the hardest work every day right away.
1: Well, and I've been thinking more recently, you gave me two new books to add to my stack. I've heard of Deep Work, but I have not read it. So now it's on my list. What is that most valuable thing I can do, right? Because to your point, even whether you're an entrepreneur, a founder, just a worker, even a candidate searching for jobs, you're going to get all these inputs about what you should be doing. Think about, again, your biggest impact work. I'm sure your deep work that you can bring value to your company, to your community, to your family, and spending more time on that versus all of the other distractions that are constantly coming in.
0: And I think that's a great piece of advice that no matter where you are, you should take time once a week to really look strategically at what you're doing and how you're spending your time. And is your time that you're spending in alignment with your goals? Because if you have a goal to be fit and you never make time to work out, or you never make time to plan your meals or think through the strategy that if you were attending a bunch of happy hours, you're never going to be fit. And it's the same activity that you need to do regardless of where you are professionally, is to look back and say, what is it that I really need to achieve? Because it can be so noisy and things can come in and you can chitty chat in the break room, or you can fart around on some new technology and be like, golly gee, I played with Gemini for an hour, but why and what am I really needing to get done this week, this month, this year? If I do nothing else this year, I'm going to be judged on this. And that's what really matters.
1: No, I think that's super important, you know, valuable feedback. And I always say, like, look at your calendar, because like you might lie to yourself, but calendar might not be lying, especially if you get to an executive level, right? We talk about what our priorities are. And then we see we're not ordering our day based on what are our company's priorities, our individual priorities, and making sure you can back that up. And again, with a world where you have AI and so many tools at your disposal, you can do a lot more better tracking than you used to be able to show you where those gaps are and where you can make even small improvements. It can really, I think, you know, improve quality of life. Well, I appreciate your time. I know we're towards the end of our time here, but it was a delightful to chat with you. I always love seeing you at these industry events. I feel like I've seen you out and about for a while, and I'm always like, yeah, Shayna, go. The company continues to grow and expand, and I think that's always exciting to see, right? There's a lot of different companies out there, but when you see one that's like growing, creating a footprint, creating a brand, I know brand can kind of come and have a bad name, but it's important. You've kind of embraced that and realized that. Is there anything else I didn't ask about, any final takeaways you'd have for our audience?
0: Well, I think, you know, we're trying to grow in Colorado Springs and in the Denver area. So that's a very great focus of ours. We love our customers out there and are excited to do more data related work, data processing as it relates to Space Force and all of the great intel that's coming down and taking in and turning it into providing information dominance. So that's our big focus.
1: Well, I saw you're going to be in Colorado Springs, but you need to extend your visit a little bit because Connect Colorado Springs is July 23rd.
0: Oh, man.
1: You should come back out. You should come. I'll send more information later, but we would love to see you.
0: I think I'm on vacation. I think I'm actually on vacation then. I'll have someone from there register.
1: Send somebody from your team. Not an unofficial reconnaissance tour, but an official tour. I love, you know, scrappy companies who are just showing up at things. And I feel like, again, I'll out your recruiter who showed up at one of our events and was just like ready to go, passing out cards in the corner. I was like, who let this guy in? Ready to go.
0: That was our director of AI.
1: Hey, you got to find good talent everywhere. I did appreciate that he knew clearance jobs would be able to deliver some talent. And we do see that growing in the Colorado Springs area. So we're excited to have a presence there and excited to see Nyla continue to grow there too. So
0: thank you for this opportunity.
1: Yeah, thanks for being on the show.
2: 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Thanks again for tuning in to Security Clearance and Security with your hosts, Lindy Kaiser of Clearance Jobs, Federal Employment Lawyers, Elizabeth Baker Pham of KCNF, and John Barry of Barry & Barry PLLC. Join us next time as we continue breaking down the policies, the pitfalls, and the questions every clearance holder has, even the ones you're afraid to ask your security manager.
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4: 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Nights and weekends, we air Washington Nationals, Capitals, and Wizards, and the Navy Midshipmen. 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
6: Hello and welcome to the show. I'm Federal News Network reporter Drew Friedman. After upheavals across the federal workforce and hundreds of thousands of public servants leaving their jobs, grassroots organizations have been rising to meet the moment. One of those organizations is Feds Forward, a group that's been building tech-enabled tools to help civil servants navigate career change. For more, I caught up with one of the co-founders of Feds Forward, Karen Lee.
7: So what we started seeing in January was the beginning of what we saw unfold through last year, which was kind of a federal workforce departure crisis, right? And that's what everyone started talking about. Feds losing their jobs, people in transition. Factually, that is absolutely true. But the framing, I'd like to push back a little bit on it because it's not the crisis framing is very accurate because of this point in time. In fact, what we are seeing now is just an acute version of an evergreen problem where feds leave government every year. About 150,000 of them every year separate from government, not retire. And every single time people leave the federal service, the question is, what am I good for and what do I do? And what's happening right now is just an amplification of a foundational problem, which is a lack of an infrastructure that enables people to not only translate what they've done in a very unique sector and industry and identify what they could do after that also carries the mission, but also on the other side of the ledger, enable employers to legibly see what people from a completely different sector, how they could nestle into their organization, their industry. We have two groups of people who so desperately want to find each other, but they don't have the language, they don't have the understanding contextually, and they don't have a clarity of what they want to be able to find each other. It's a recognition that on each side of the ledger, there needs to be a translation, a curation, and a very informed matching to bring people together.
6: When you started Feds Forward, what was your understanding of the problem? Was it something where you knew it was this way, or did that become apparent to you over time as you were getting more involved in this?
7: So we knew when we started Feds Forward that on the Fed side of the house, that there was foundationally a translation problem. I'd gone through it. So many of my friends and colleagues have gone through it. You will not meet a Fed who will be easily able to say, here are all the things that I've done, and here's what I could do outside of government. And so we knew the basic requirement was translation, being able to take what we've done in government and be able to align it to the same kinds of functions, activities outside of government, just called something different. What we have also come to realize systematically is that that translation has to have layered on top of it an understanding of what the receiving organization does and how they do it. We can get feds to a place where they can do all of those things and know what they want to target on the outside. But if employers on the other side of the ledger don't recognize that feds would make any sense, those applicants will never get through the door. And this is where what we've learned is that there needs to be a translation on the employer side of the house as well. What we've learned through this Fed's forward work over this first year is not that we need to create something new in terms of the approach, but instead blend together all the approaches that have existed and never been finally appointed with the talent in mind of those from the federal sector.
8: In your experience approaching this from that angle, have you found a difference in the success rate of connecting former federal employees with these opportunities? I mean, what's been the outcome of this kind of approach to the problem?
7: Yeah, and I would define, Drew, success from a couple different lenses. Success one is, did they get a job? Success two of, did the person, the job seeker, feel satisfied this job was the right job for them? Success three is, the employer happy that they got that candidate? And the answer is yes, and I'll tell you why. Those who are currently looking for a transition, many of us, when we leave the federal government, wonder if there's a job that could ever be as good as what we just had. Because candidly, working in the federal government is an extraordinary experience and unmatched in what we get to do, the scale of what we do, and the impact. And so there's always this nagging question, is there anything that could be as good? And what we found is that through this approach, what this next job could be is, might not be higher paying. It might not be objectively of the same status as working in the secretary's office or in the White House complex, but could be equally, if not more so, fulfilling in a different dimension that enables us as public servants to see how we can serve and make an impact just in a different way. And so what we want to change the game in Feds Forward is bring together two deeply mission-driven people, one who's seeking a next role and one who's trying to fill one, and have them realize that the uniqueness of what they want is not unreasonable to find. It's just that no one has bothered to unearth it and use technology to enable the match.
8: Have you found that on top of trying to, you know, accomplish this idea of, you know, transitioning skills or translating skills really between public service and other employers outside of government, is there a need for mental health resources or other kind of like full picture aspects of supporting employees? I mean, you make a good point that if you're leaving public service in some of these really big, really impactful mission-driven agencies to move to something, like you said, that's maybe on a smaller scale. Have you found that there's a need to support employees and help them, you know, figure out how to just kind of mentally or emotionally tackle that?
7: There is absolutely a mental health and cognitive area of work that we all need to grapple with. But really, it is an evolution of identity. For some people, the belief is, gosh, I'm no longer a public servant because I'm not working in government. And that's been taken. And that is a very valid and reasonable conclusion to draw. With, I think, some support in our community, what we want to create from a Feds Forward perspective is a different way to think of your identity. That instead, your public service identity can never be taken. No employer could ever take the depth of what that means to you, but instead you carry it forward. And the employment, the job, the volunteer activity, whatever it is simply a manifestation of that identity. And the reason why this is so important is one of the other kind of outcomes of Feds Forward is we deeply believe that this talent and this public service orientation must carry to every single sector. If we have decided the federal government has a monopoly on public servants, our country will never be what we know its potential is to be. But if instead we adopt the mindset that a workforce that's dedicated to serving the public good has motion and can circulate across the sectors and bring that public good, regardless of whether they sit in a government, a nonprofit, a gigantic company or otherwise, then we can breed this innovation to solve our national and international problems in a way that 100x's kind of our capacity, because we're no longer just hoping for one sector to do it. It is the combination of all.
8: Pivoting a little bit to, you know, Feds Forward and the sort of resources that you guys offer specifically, can you talk about how your organization has grown over time and where do you see this going next?
7: So we started, and we still are, an all-volunteer group of people. And we started in the very beginning with a website and a PDF document. From there, we evolved and we knew that we needed to create some kind of technology stack, because nobody wants to cut and paste from a PDF into an AI agent. And so in the fall of 2025, last year, we stood up the first version of our platform that effectively takes both somebody's resume and their kind of professional origin story that you can talk into your device or type in, and translates that into skills, hard and soft, offers back to the individual some insights about their work style, and frames up some career pathways, if outside of government, outside of government by sector of what they're interested in. We also created at that point a resume translation tool and laid out steps that are part of a cross-sector career transition that would be important to follow. Where we are now is we need an infrastructure that enables not only the translation of skills and identification of career pathways, but a technology stack that will also do the other side of the ledger of doing that same thing for employers and then matching. The ultimate kind of where we want to get to is to enable the federal government or any other employer who wants to access and find highly skilled, sophisticated, driven for the public good, and so therefore loyal to the mission. If employers are looking for that talent, that we can find with precision options for those employers and for people who are looking to move to their next stage in their career, that they don't have to wonder and create their own system and approach, that they should be able to focus on what they want to do and that will enable them to get there.
8: Well, Karen, thank you so much for your time today. I really appreciated hearing more about what you and Feds Forward are up to and just how you're looking at this this challenge in a different way. So thank you so much for your time.
7: No, I appreciate it, Drew. And for those who are interested, we're at fedsforward.org. We stand as a nonprofit and would love to hear from those who are looking for their next thing or from employers who feel like they can't find the talent they need. The hidden talent is right under their nose, those who've worked in the federal sector.
8: That's Karen Lee, a co-founder of Feds Forward. As former public servants grapple with changes in their careers and their identities, organizations like WellFed have been stepping up. The group hosts events and offers resources and support to those going through major life transitions. I recently spoke with Rebecca Ferguson Andre, a co-founder of WellFed.
9: We were part of the Valentine's Day massacre back on February 14th, 2025, and we fell into this gap. First of all, it was devastating. And we fell into this gap where there really was nothing for us. Everyone was in such shock, right? Even though we had been anticipating it, there were rumors, there were news articles about what was coming and that probationary federal workers would be targeted first. It was still such a shock. But we recognized really quickly that we weren't alone, that there were other people going through the exact same experience. And we decided just after 2 days of being fired that we were going to pull together as many of those people as we could and provide sort of like a landing spot for us all to gather and begin sharing our experience in our roles for the federal government and even in private industry and a nonprofit sector. Drew and I had each had experiences, you know, leading and training people and providing retreats. We facilitated retreats for our agency, the Administration for Children and Families. And so I think in response to devastation, we just kicked into high gear and began planning this event. We began charting this path based on our own experience of how challenging it was navigating an uncertain job market, updating our resumes, you know, navigating insurance. And that experience helped us chart this path forward that we wanted to share with other people who were in the same boat. Fast forward a year later, what started as a singular event for 20 people has grown into a community of more than 5,000 people, predominantly former federal workers, some current, and many Fed adjacent folks.
8: Thinking back to the early days or months of WellFed and that first event that you mentioned, what was the response or the feeling from federal employees or former feds who started participating and connecting with you guys? You know, what was the feeling, the emotional response? What were some of those initial reactions?
9: I think when you're in free fall professionally and personally, when there's like this shock to your system or your life, this unexpected loss, it can feel very much like there's nothing, there's no solid ground beneath your feet. And I think what we began to provide for folks with this was this landing spot or a net to catch people. People began to feel safe and seen, supported in ways that other people around them couldn't quite understand, right? There was this lack of understanding around what was happening. And I think we provided that space and bringing in this incredible network of professionals to really lift people up and provide them with the information they simply were not getting from their agencies. They were trying to distill information from Reddit and from news stories. And so we began to provide people with information to help them stabilize and find their way forward. It was a space that was so warm and welcoming and meaningful that it just kept growing and growing, and our online presence grew, and we hosted more than 100 virtual sessions that were free for people to attend last year, focused on mental health and wellness, focused on how to navigate insurance, financial triage, and the kind of career services that feds really needed about translating the resume, right? How to apply and frame their professional experience for a completely different sector or industry.
8: I love that it's both a community effort, but then also offering these more tangible resources to federal employees, and you have sort of both aspects here. I'm wondering, you know, what have been some of the outcomes in offering the career resources, the mental health resources, and that sort of support? Have you been able to help these former employees find new jobs or maybe move forward from what was a difficult time for them?
9: Some of the impact that we have seen and heard from folks who have attended and been a part of our community is it is helping people find their way forward professionally, that there is a growing number of folks, closer to 30% now, of our members who have now landed new jobs. Some of them ended up returning to federal government, but more ended up in private industry or starting their own businesses, or they work in the nonprofit sector, or they've joined state, local, or county government. And they have credited, you know, their experience of, you know, obtaining a new job to our WellFed team and the support that we provided them with. We've also heard consistently from many folks that the mental health resources that we provide every Monday, either meditation, or bringing in mental health practitioners and therapists to lead workshops and programming and providing consistent mental health support in a world where some folks have lost insurance, right, or if they've lost the ability to pay for therapy, this has been very much like a lighthouse for them.
8: From those who maybe have reached out, who you've worked with previously or currently, what are some of the common challenges that you hear from these former employees? You mentioned that about 30% have been able to find jobs, but I'm just wondering about the ones who maybe haven't had as much luck there. You know, what are some of the issues that they're currently facing?
9: We continue to hear consistently that the impact on folks is deeply human, right? It's beyond the financial realities, people are grappling with the loss of identity, mission, burnout, diminished confidence, and this sense of prolonged uncertainty about the future. In this region in particularly, that's, you know, where employment is so heavily tied to the federal government, entire communities are really feeling the ripple effects. We're hearing frustration from individuals whose expertise and leadership experience is really misunderstood or undervalued outside of the government. I think, too, there's this spectrum of where people fall in terms of hardship, right? For some people, their financial runway is longer than others. I think we're learning how many people were living paycheck to paycheck and are struggling deeply. Many have entered long-term unemployment, which means that they've been unemployed for more than a year. Where I think there are some real bright spots, it's communities like ours. There are other organizations that former federal workers or former Fed-adjacent contractors have stood up in response to this disaster, and it is so heartening to see people come together and lift other people up.
8: Absolutely. And I think it is important to point out, too, that, you know, almost a year and a half out from when a lot of these firings or terminations took place, there are people who are still struggling. It's not in the headlines anymore, but there are people who are still, it sounds like, struggling on the job market. So I think that's important to highlight that. Rebecca, from your personal experience, since you were part of this wave over the federal government last year, I'm wondering, through that and then your experience starting up WellFed and connecting and creating this community, what have been some of your takeaways? What have you learned from this experience?
9: I have learned that it doesn't take much to destroy something, right? It takes a long time to build up systems, to build credibility and trust. And it takes virtually no time at all to destroy something. I've also learned that, you know, a lot of systems in place that are designed typically to support workforce development, they're ill-equipped to manage the level of crisis that this region is now facing. I'm learning so much about collaboration. I'm learning so much about the good in so many people and so many organizations and companies that are truly who they say they are and are reaching out to support in so many different ways. Because, look, these are neighbors. These are friends and fellow parents, right, at school. These are folks that we want to keep in our communities. And their struggle is also our struggle.
8: And you've mentioned there's been a significant amount of growth with WellFed over the last year, and you have thousands of people that have reached out and become part of this community. I'm wondering, what are the next steps for WellFed? Where do you see this going from here?
9: What WellFed has evolved into is an organization that is ensuring that people are cared for, not just as workers, but as human beings who are navigating profound change. I see us growing into a force that's going to continue to lift other people up and help them chart a course through, you know, really treacherous waters. Experiencing the level of disruption personally was really emotionally significant for me. It's one thing to know a model and to teach and train. It's an entirely different thing to have to apply it to your own life. And at the same time, it clarified something for me, and I think for our entire WellFed team, that, you know, these sort of disruptions and transitions are not simply economic events, right? But rather they're deeply human events. And WellFed has grown directly from that. People weren't only searching for employment resources, but they're also searching for dignity and connection and a sense of hope in the midst of uncertainty.
8: Great. Well, Rebecca, it's so great to hear more about this community and this initiative that you have going on, and I'm excited to see where it goes next. But thank you so much for your time today. I appreciate it.
9: Thank you, Drew. Thanks for having me.
8: That's Rebecca Ferguson-Andre, co-founder of WellFed. And that's all we have for today's episode of Your Federal Life. Until next time, I'm Drew Friedman.
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4: 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Nights and weekends, we air Washington Nationals, Capitals, and Wizards, and the Navy Midshipmen. 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
15: From ABC News, I'm Sherry Preston. The first big cancellation of this 4th of July holiday celebration taking place in the city of Philadelphia. Their big salute to Independence parade has been called off amid the brutal heat wave. ABC's Sam Champion is in New York City, where air conditioners have been running overtime.
16: The conditions putting strain on the power grid. Outages reported as Con Edison reduced the voltage to keep up with demand. Governor Hochul asking residents to conserve electricity. Washington, D.C. temperatures also reaching triple digits. The U.S. Capitol Police canceling the public viewing rehearsals for a Capitol 4th concert. And Saturday's show now in jeopardy due to the heat.
15: The gates for that show will open later because it'll be just too hot in the afternoon. A couple of things to keep in mind if you are out in the heat. Avoid heat stroke if you're not feeling well.
17: If you have changes in your mental status, you're confused, you see someone having a seizure, or they just feel stuporous, like they don't know where they are, that confusion could be a symptom of heat stroke, which is an emergency. That is the time to call 911 or get someone to emergent care immediately without delay.
15: ABC News medical contributor Dr. Alok Patel. A mission to save a doomed space telescope is finally underway.
18: Even with three scrubs in 3 days, this project has moved very quickly.
19: 6 months ago, this was a PowerPoint.
18: Kieran Wilson is with Catalyst, the company that designed and built the Link robotic satellite.
19: In under a year, we're going from identification of a problem, proposal, contract award to launch.
18: If everything goes to plan, Link will gently take hold of the Swift space telescope and slowly hoist it into a higher orbit before it prematurely plunges back into Earth's atmosphere. Jim Ryan, ABC News.
15: A rare copy of the Declaration of Independence has been found in London. It's one of just 11 known to survive and is the only surviving copy outside the U.S. It was found in files that were being sorted at the National Archives UK. This is ABC News.
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0: Days of funeral ceremonies and processions taking place in Tehran as Iran's former supreme leader is laid to rest.
1: Ali Khamenei's funeral coming more than 4 months after he was killed in strikes launched by the U.S. and Israel. Millions of mourners are expected to partake in the events over 6 days, stretching across five cities, with some estimates saying 15 to 20 million people could attend.
0: That's ABC's Britt Klenit at the Foreign Desk. The official funeral takes place tomorrow. Interpol is now saying the suspect in this week's bombing in Monaco is a 39-year-old Ukrainian woman. She is wanted for placing an explosive device where a Ukrainian tycoon was with his family. Here's ABC's Marcus Moore.
22: Investigators say that parcel exploded and seriously injured a Ukrainian businessman and two others, reportedly members of his family, including a teenage son. They had been eating at a restaurant together before walking home. Authorities said the suspect was sitting near the building and set off the device remotely. Investigators also noted that the device was so advanced that they believe the suspect had help and wasn't acting alone.
0: With country after country setting age restrictions on the use of social media, some in the U.S. are pushing for similar limits. A new survey from the Pew Research Center finds nearly 6 in 10 Americans support some sort of ban for kids. In Australia, the prime minister says the government's not doing enough to enforce his country's ban for those under 16. Sherry Preston, ABC News.
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25: Welcome back to CBS Eye on Veterans. I'm Navy veteran and journalist Phil Briggs, reporting for the military veteran website ConnectingVets.com. Now this week, we've got an incredible interview for you about the recent raid in Venezuela, where elite U.S. military forces, like 1st Special Forces Operational Detachment Delta, or Delta Force, successfully extracted the notorious Venezuelan president, Nicolas Maduro, and brought him to the U.S. to be tried on drug trafficking charges. Shortly after the raid, my colleague, Special Forces and Ranger veteran, author, and acclaimed journalist Jack Murphy published on the website thehighside.substack.com an article entitled Bold Delta Force Raid Leads to Capture of Maduro. But what really made this article stand out from the mainstream reporting we've all seen were the incredible details that Jack was able to include as a journalist with deep connections within the intelligence and special operations community. So here to go behind the scenes of this daring raid is Special Forces veteran, my buddy Jack Murphy. Jack, welcome back to Eye on Vets, brother.
26: Hey, Phil. Thanks for having me again.
25: Always good. And thought of you, I mean, almost called you over the weekend to just be like, hey, what's really going on? And before we even dive into that, is it unusual to you, being a former Ranger, being former Special Forces, like how much we're seeing real time in an operation like this? Because I was always under the impression that these types of stories are obscure blips on the world news radar and no one ever connects the dots between U.S. intelligence, maybe CIA, maybe government. Is it weird we're even talking about this so openly?
26: Not anymore. You know, the speed of communications has, you know, sped up a lot over the last couple of decades. And with social media, we saw both in Caracas and we saw in Abbottabad in 2011, you know, some of the first reports that there's a raid going on is local people on social media recording, why is there a helicopter over my city? What the hell's going on? So that's part of it. But the other part that, you know, I'm not particularly surprised that we're talking about this is, yes, these units do clandestine and low visibility operations around the world, stuff that you and I just don't hear about. But when they do kinetic operations, especially big, like centerpiece operations like this, and abduct the leader of a country out of his palace in Shanghai to a U.S. naval ship, that's going to come out in the press. Like, you're not hiding that. And sure enough, President Trump and the chairman of the Joint Chiefs of Staff, Marco Rubio, and Pete Hegseth did a press conference on it, you know, just like 12 hours later, and kind of laid out, not in granular detail, but quite a bit of detail about how the operation unfolded. So yeah, we're in a new era of information transparency, where it's basically impossible to have a unit that is overtly conducting combat operations and also maintain secrecy.
2: And certainly not in a country where people have cell phones, too. You're more likely to get away with it in the middle of Central Africa than you
26: would. Conducting airstrikes and kidnapping the president. Yeah, I mean, that's going to come out.
2: All right. Let's just jump in. I'll just glean from the lead here to the article, and we'll kind of dive in from here. Because, again, this is incredible writing, incredible insight into what we just witnessed. But you kick off by saying a bold nighttime raid in Caracas executed by Delta Force and 160th Special Operations Aviation Regiment. Cool squadron name, too, by the way. The Night Stalkers.
26: Yeah,
2: always
26: yeah.
2: Love that. That's basically the people that give the rides to the elite special operations.
26: They have the hard part of the mission, as far as I'm concerned.
2: Oh, you got to fly them in and get them out. And yeah. It's a two-way range when you're in the air.
26: Absolutely.
2: It cannot be fun dropping into a situation, no matter where you are in the world. But you described the air package overhead totaling more than 150 aircraft. They went on to capture Venezuelan President Nicolas Maduro and his wife Celia Flores. The mission was called Operation Absolute Resolve. And as we just described here in the start, not your typical Joint Special Operations Command, a capture-kill raid, but was designed to serve as an arrest warrant based on a Department of Justice indictment against Maduro and his regime. In this sense, Delta operators were escorts to federal law enforcement officers. The preparation was over months and months. We'll get into that a little bit later this hour. The coordination of the CIA, National Security Agency, National Geospatial Intelligence Agency, and under the command of Air Force General Dan Kane, who formerly was the chairman of the Joint Chiefs of Staff, and prior to that worked as the head of the Joint Special Operations Command. So he kind of knew Black Ops firsthand. This is his bread and butter, so to speak. So having said all that, let's begin with my first question. Is it weird that we're using a military asset like Delta for something that seems more law enforcement?
26: Yeah, that's an interesting question. So the FBI hostage rescue team has a long history of working with JSOC. Delta helped stand that unit up. Many years ago, when I was doing, or I was a part of operations in Iraq with the Special Ops Task Force, we had a couple FBI agents from HRT out with us. Maybe the most direct comparison would be some of the rendition operations that Delta Force did in Libya, probably about 10 years ago now, where they went over to Libya and they grabbed terrorists. They had FBI agents embedded in their task force to actually make an arrest, because they're serving an arrest warrant that the United States has issued. And so this maintains that chain of custody, that a law enforcement officer is placing them under arrest, and they're then transported back to the United States for prosecution.
2: Okay, so not unheard of if you're in the know. Got it. What do you say to those who say he got reverse iced, though? I heard John Stewart use that term recently. ICE gets a bunch of people and then swoops them off to another country. And we here are swooping into another country and bringing somebody, a foreign national, back to ours to be tried.
26: Well, same with that Honduran drug baron that we pardoned and sent back home. But then we're kidnapping Maduro and bringing him here for prosecution. It's goofy, I admit.
2: I mean, goofy being an understatement. Is it safe to say there's some hypocrisy going on here? We pardon one drug dealing foreign leader, and then we swoop in and we get another foreign leader and bring him to justice. Like,
26: I think hypocrisy is a fundamental part of politics, and I can even accept the hypocrisy to a certain extent because the pragmatism that's necessary to make deals in the national or international arena. But that said, we are, in my opinion, in an era of increased hypocrisy, contradiction, incoherence, and irrationality. To the point that it's hard to reconcile any of those things or make any sort of sense of them in your mind. And I think it's part of the era we're in. It's an age of shamelessness, it feels like.
2: I like that almost as much as reverse iced, an age of shamelessness. All right.
26: Now that said, I have no sympathy for Nicolas Maduro. I have no sympathy for the Manuel Noriegas or the terrorists that we scooped up in Libya. You know, they're not good guys.

0: details here in a minute, but I got to ask, do administrations, this isn't about Trump, this isn't about Obama, this is just about U.S. government in general, do they always need to seek congressional approval to make a kinetic strike against somebody that is obviously doing harm to the world? I mean,
1: so I'm not a lawyer, but the president does have quite a bit of authority to deploy military forces, particularly if there's an imminent threat against the United States. And then he would have to inform Congress afterwards, possibly, you know, get a declaration of war, all the other stuff that goes along with that. But then the imminent threat aspect of it is our government saying that, well, they're shipping fentanyl, you know, whatever drug into the United States and killing Americans, and that constitutes an imminent threat to America. How the AUMF authorizes, preparation of the battle space in Venezuela is beyond me. I mean, you're going to have to talk to a lawyer that can explain that one, because, again, that's one of those contradictions that's hard for me to reconcile. But then in the press conference, they're like, yeah, we want the oil. And you can't make the claim, though, that oil in the ground in Venezuela is an imminent threat to American lives. Like, that just doesn't make any sense.
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0: My name is Luis Fonsi. 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Don't be afraid to get help. Don't be afraid to put it out in the open, because it will be better for them and for their loved ones.
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1: 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I'm Navy vet Phil Briggs with ConnectingVets.com. Now, after the news broke of the recent Delta Force raid, where elite U.S. military forces extracted the notorious self-proclaimed leader of Venezuela, Nicolas Maduro, I read an incredibly detailed article about the mission from my colleague and Special Forces veteran Jack Murphy. Because of his personal experience in special operations and his deep connections in the intelligence community, he was able to get some details that were previously unreported. So here we jump into the part of our conversation where we talked about the immediate pivot from a case that targeted a drug-dealing leader that posed an immediate threat to U.S. citizens to our takeover of the entire country and their oil industry.
2: So they use this pretext of, you know, drug trafficking, and it is a pretext. I mean, you can watch that press conference for yourself, and I mean, they just come right out and say it, like, yeah, we're getting oil, man.
1: Yeah, you know, and then to say it's a threat directly, that the drugs themselves are a threat. I could understand Osama bin Laden was a threat.
2: Right.
1: And the whole Al-Qaeda, going all the way back to its origin, the Mujahideen, you know, I mean, I can understand.
2: Even Soleimani, I mean, was launching strikes. He had American blood on his hands.
1: Oh, my gosh, the countless strikes against U.S. forces in Iraq during GWAT. But then, you know, you look at Osama bin Laden and the pretext to even the war on terror with 9/11. You know, I can connect those dots and say, if you got to go somewhere and take out a bad guy, yeah. But those are different scenarios than a bunch of amped up free Americans doing lines of blow in the bathroom, you know, that they willingly chose to do at a nightclub. Those were people getting high that legit wanted to be doing it. I mean,
2: yeah, I mean, interestingly, you know, JSOC and Delta Force, they went after Pablo Escobar in the early 1990s. But that was because Pablo took down a civilian airliner. To kill, I can't remember the whole story, but to kill one person on that airliner, he blew up an airplane full of people. And that put himself in a totally different arena of international terrorism.
1: Oh, okay. So I had no idea. So there is, to some degree, a precedent with us chasing down drug dealers using military assets.
2: Oh, sure. Yes. They were non-state actors, though, okay? They were drug cartels. This is the, you know, his presidency is deemed illegitimate. You know, the election may have been rigged and a joke, but like it or not, he was the de facto leader of Venezuela.
1: Yeah. So much more than just a drug dealer when, as you'd mentioned, just seconds later, they're like, and now that we got control, we're also going to take care of all this oil for you. Like, yeah. Okay, which came first, chicken or egg? Which came first, cocaine or petroleum? I'm not sold.
2: Yeah.
1: All right. Let's talk about preparation for this. This is where your article really gets fascinating. I was amazed at some of the details you can glean. Again, I respect our community enough to know that, you know, when you say source or sources, you know, we're not naming them here, but it's not because you're just making this up. This isn't spinning yarn. This isn't a fictional narrative or a fantasy. You guys have, you as a former member of the special operations community, do know some unique individuals. It's endlessly fascinating.
2: So just to touch on that about the use of anonymous sources, I mean, there's always a question, well, why do they need to be anonymous, which is an understandable question. And yeah. A lot of times sources don't need to be anonymous. In this case, they are, because they are people in and around the United States government that have access to certain information. And if their names became public, they could potentially be prosecuted by the Department of Justice. And that's why anonymous sources have to be used. I'm a journalist. I have First Amendment rights, freedom of speech, freedom of the press, but a journalist's sources do not have those freedoms in the same way, and the government could go after them. And hence, yeah, that's why I use anonymous sources in this article, and why I even curtailed some of the information I was told. There's information about intelligence gathering and how we knew what we knew that I made a little vague in certain parts of the article. when it comes to sources, like human sources in foreign countries, you have to be very careful about that because, you know, if one of our spies, a CIA guy, got exposed, that's really bad. But he's going to get, you know, a black eye, literally or figuratively, and kicked out of the country. If it's an intelligence source, a recruited foreign source overseas, that guy will be brought down into a basement and shot. And, I mean, end of story. So you need to be really careful about that.
3: Well, you definitely treated it right here. And let's take a peek behind the curtain here. Just a couple of the facts I learned from this article. Again, talking about Operation Absolute Resolve and the capture of Venezuelan President Nicolas Maduro. And we talk about kind of the setup to this. They actually made a mock-up of where he was staying. And in addition to that, the intelligence prep work included finding out some really cool granular details. Share with me a little bit about that. Even the importance of knowing about his pets. That's so cool.
2: So that was a comment that the chairman of the Joint Chiefs of Staff made, that we were tracking where he was going, where he lived, what he was doing, even what his pets were. And that comment probably isn't too far from the truth. My understanding is that we recruited a source very close to Maduro, and I will leave it at that. This source was able to tell the United States intelligence community almost in real time about Maduro's movements. And we were tracking him in that manner for a couple weeks. As far as some of the other preparation that went into this, one of the things that really enabled this operation was a couple high-level defectors from the Venezuelan government over the last year or so. One of them was an intelligence chief. The other was one of the people who that ran a state-owned oil company in Venezuela. And the CIA was able to use those guys to gain a lot of insight into what was going on inside Venezuela and figure out who we can work with in Venezuela. Who can we use as an intelligence source? Who can we use as a support agent? And we did, in fact, recruit a source network inside Venezuela. The CIA put some people on the ground in August, and they began establishing this network. As they got closer to the operation itself, they did things like emplacing various pieces of technical gear, like beacons for bombing targets or electronic jammers in key places, and these types of activities to sort of prepare the environment for the operation that was to come. So that's one part of, you know, what happened. And then, of course, the source that was recruited closer to Maduro. And then some of the other things that were done in the run-up to this, the lights in Caracas blinked out. Just as this operation was taking place, which is the same thing that happened in Abbottabad, Pakistan, when the SEALs went in to kill bin Laden. So, I mean, and President Trump, he said we did that with certain expertise that we have. Make of that what you will. I've also been told that we took control of the communications, the military communication system, as that operation unfolded. So those are some of the things that were done in the run-up to this operation to prepare for it.
3: So we have the ability to turn the lights out in just about any city in the world if we want to. That is
2: I don't know if that's true, but in some cities apparently we do.
3: That is wild. Yeah, I mean, I maybe shouldn't say so much as any city in the world, but yeah, just to think that at a moment's notice the U.S. can just, you know, we need a little bit of darkness here. Let's just turn the lights off on the whole city.
2: You know, the thing is that the United States military fights at night, and they fight at night better than anyone else. But what's, you know, operating in an urban area that's well lit, turning off the lights gives them a tremendous advantage with their night vision.
3: Not to mention the fact that the power that enables the security systems just immediately goes out. So you've got, you know, a window of time there. Another cool thing you talked about as far as this mission goes, you talked about like flying in with the 160th there and masking the terrain.
2: Terrain masking, yeah. That's a technique that helicopter pilots will use. And basically you fly almost nape of the earth. You're flying like 100 feet off the ground. And what you're doing is you're positioning your helicopter's ingress path with a terrain feature between you and the enemy's radar installations. So you're using a mountain or a hilltop to conceal your movement as you come in. And then as you pop up over that terrain feature, maybe they see you, but by then it's too late. In this case, as they were coming up over that last terrain feature, we had all kinds of aircraft in the air doing suppressive airstrikes. And so they started eliminating those air defense units to create a path for the 160th pilots to fly into the target area. I believe it was a couple little birds, two Chinooks, and six or seven Blackhawks, I believe.
3: Wow, that's cool.
2: And the assault force was made up of C Squadron of Delta Force and elements of 3rd Ranger Battalion. Those were the two elements on the assault team. Again, as we mentioned earlier, two FBI HRT guys were along for the ride to make the arrest.
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0: My name is Luis Fonsi. A lot of people don't know enough about Alzheimer's and dementias. 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Don't be afraid to get help. Don't be afraid to put it out in the open, because it will be better for them and for their loved ones.
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8: This is CBS Eye on Veterans, the weekly show that looks at life through the eyes of our military vets, and I'm Navy veteran Phil Briggs. Now, we've been talking about Operation Absolute Resolve, where Delta Force and elite special operations teams recently captured and removed the president of Venezuela, Nicolas Maduro, in a covert pre-dawn mission almost straight out of Hollywood. Our guest, Jack Murphy, special forces veteran and journalist, recently wrote an article for The High Side, national security news outlet, and revealed some granular details about the mission from sources whose identity must be withheld for operational security. We talked about a rare FBI unit that works alongside special operations forces and was there for the capture of Maduro.
9: Yeah, the FBI HRT team is very interesting to me because they are, in a sense, operators. Some people would probably cringe at me using that term, but they're highly trained. They know how to do close quarter battle and hostage rescues, and they've gotten very good at what they do. If you remember the Bunker Boys story from a handful of years ago, mm-hmm. where that crazy guy kidnapped the kid and brought him in the bunker, and the HRT successfully rescued the kid. So they are assaulters, you could say. They do diving, they do parachuting, all that special ops type stuff, but they are also badged FBI agents that can collect evidence, do investigations, and make arrests. And that's something that Delta Force doesn't do. By design, it doesn't do that because of some of the laws that we have, posse comitatus and so forth, about the military operating domestically, which actually brings me to a funny point. Going into a country like Mexico or Panama, Venezuela, wherever, and grabbing up a drug cartel guy is a time-honored technique that the DEA calls habeas grabis.
8: There's an actual term for it.
9: That's a nickname. It's not an official term, but it's a term that has been used in those communities for a while.
8: See, this is the stuff you get by talking to Jack Murphy. You're not going to read this in the Post. The Times doesn't have this. You gotta be with somebody that's smoked cigars and drank some bourbon with tier one guys to get these kinds of things. Is it true, you think, that they actually built a structure similar to the where he was staying in order to practice getting in and getting out and knowing, you know, your infill and your exfill technique?
9: Yes, my understanding is they did have a full-scale mock-up that was pretty detailed, and I'm not sure exactly where there's one or two places where it could have been, but suffice to say it was in the Fort Bragg area, North Carolina, where they did those rehearsals.
8: And to think somewhere out there in America is like a group of contractors and carpenters and stuff that have this super secret contract where, hey, what are you building over there? Nothing.
9: Nothing, dude. You know, I think a lot of those guys are actually former special ops guys themselves that get these contracts. And yeah, you're kind of right. I mean, there are these people who are cleared, like, you know, you're at least going to be limitedly read on to whatever's going on.
10: All right. Some more fun facts from this article. Let's talk about some of the military hardware or just, you know, what is in one of these mission sets. You'd mentioned 150 aircraft, but talk to me a little bit about, like, some of the tools we use just in the nature of these type of operations.
9: Oh, well, I mean, I think most people are familiar at this point from films, if nothing else. You know, these guys are jocked up with the body armor and night vision and all kinds of weaponry. But they're also going to carry all kinds of manual ballistic and explosive breaching tools. That's going to be a big thing, especially in Latin America, if you've ever been down there. There's a lot of security. There's a lot of barbed wire. There's a lot of heavy doors that you would have to get through. And as the operators came up and they cleared this structure, Maduro was in the process of trying to close the steel door on a panic room that he was trying to hide in. And that's when the Delta guys caught up with him and he was placed under arrest. Him and his wife were both placed under arrest.
10: And then, of course, the aircraft we're talking that are, you know, above, just for the opening salvo of a mission like this, the aircraft, you know, are everything from what, F-22s and
9: Fighters, bombers, remotely piloted drones, all that stuff was up there. I should also mention, too, that this operation involved the deployment of a Ranger battalion, a Delta Force squadron, and a SEAL Team 6 squadron. And the SEALs hit secondary targets in Venezuela at the same time that all of this was going on. And unfortunately, I'm not totally understanding just yet what those targets were. We'll probably find out about that in the future. But they were involved.
10: Let's take a sidebar real quick and just talk about what appeared to be what a photo that Trump himself had posted to his Truth Social account of a captured Maduro in what appeared to be a DEA jacket. At what point did he get the Nike tracksuit, do you think?
9: So I think that happened once they got on the USS Iwo Jima. When the assault force came back and landed on the Iwo Jima, that was when Maduro was transferred from FBI custody to DEA custody. And I imagine that's because FBI did the op because they have a long relationship with Delta. But the indictment against Maduro is for drug trafficking. So he was turned over to the DEA, and they maintained custody of him, bringing him back to the United States.
10: Oh, okay. So there's a little more signaling going on than what we think with these pictures. You know, the DEA jacket shows that he's wanted on drug crimes. The Nike tracksuit shows, like many tracksuits through the generations, that he is a drug dealer.
9: Need some more gold chains, maybe.
10: Right, or something. Should have let him take his sleep mask off at least. I don't know what that was about, but that's
9: it's you know, that it's interesting that picture. I mean, Trump posted it, so I mean he had his reasons. But I'm told that Maduro has been treated as a de facto head of state. That's why they didn't put him in an orange jumpsuit, and they didn't they tried to keep him away from the news helicopters. They didn't necessarily want to do a perp walk with him. And I've also been told that he's been video recorded almost constantly since they grabbed him up. The reason being, in case the Department of Justice or the military at any point has to refute allegations that torture was used. So they want to have, you know, irrefutable evidence.
10: All right. So it's more than just my comical take on fashion. Got it. Okay. All right. So many fascinating things in this article. This wasn't without sort of a two-way fight, though. And I hadn't heard until I'd read this article that we were hit by enemy fire.
9: Yes. I'm still finding out more about this operation and may end up writing more about it. I've been told that the number of enemy KIA during this operation is somewhere around 80. That includes, according to the Cuban government, 32 Cuban officers that were ostensibly Maduro's bodyguard, which tells you a couple of things. Obviously, there's a Cuban nexus to all of this. But furthermore, why does Maduro need Cubans to guard him? He doesn't trust his own countrymen to do that. Somebody that has popular support is, you know, going to have people from his country guarding him, right? If he was a legitimate leader. So these are questions to ask. I'm told that there were two civilian casualties. We blew up a radio tower and it fell over on a shack that, you know, some local civilians were using as a home. So, I mean, any kind of collateral damage is tragic, but I do think they tried to minimize it as best they could on this operation. As far as other engagements, I mean, one of the helicopters got shot up on the way in, but maintained, you know, it was flyable, and they continued with the mission. And then on the way out, there were more suppressive fires from airstrikes, and it sounds like the helicopters may have suppressed some enemy positions as well.
10: Which, again, speaks to what you said at the top of the interview here, is that, you know, some of the biggest heroes are not necessarily the guys kicking in doors, but it's the 160th. You know, the Night Stalkers flying in. I mean, you're flying the plane. You're not, you can't even really defend yourself that well.
9: It's hard to articulate to people just like how talented those pilots are, and the things that they can do with their aircraft. You'd be amazed. I've been on them and watched them set a helicopter down on a street in the middle of Mosul, Iraq at night with telephone wires and electrical wires all around us fluttering in the rotor wash. And they're able to maneuver that aircraft just in the perfect place, get you right down, put you where you belong. I've been on little birds landing on rooftops and stuff like that. I mean, again, not trying to like make this about me. I'm just saying it's incredibly impressive what those pilots are able to do.
10: So cool. Yeah. In fact, I remember talking to the author of the book, The Making of a Night Stalker, incredible book. And even in your memoirs, I was it your memoir that talks about John Waning, or where you're sitting on the...
9: That might have been me.
10: Yeah. Yeah. You described the term for sitting on the edge of the chopper, you know, the gun ready, straddling it almost like a horse.
9: Yeah, sitting on the pod of the little bird facing forward. Yeah, John Waning it.
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17: I'm Eric White from Federal News Network. Coming up on Friday's Federal Drive, we revisit some of our best interviews of the past couple of months, learn more about what it will take to replenish the U.S. missile stockpile after the operations in Iran. Also, a warning for the agency responsible for overseeing classified work at defense contractors. It may be falling short of its mission. 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
8: Hello and welcome back to CBS Eye on Veterans. I'm Navy vet Phil Briggs from ConnectingVets.com. And we're rolling into the new year with a story as explosive as the fireworks on New Year's Eve. Jack Murphy, a Special Forces veteran and journalist, recently dropped an article on The High Side, national security news outlet, that gives us a behind-the-scenes look at the capture of the notorious president of Venezuela, Nicolas Maduro, by U.S. Special Operations. We'll wrap this hour with a deeper look into the mission, an interesting note about the U.S. Navy's role, and hear some important takeaways from Jack, who's personally been involved in classified missions as a Ranger and Special Forces. USS Iwo Jima. Just a little bit about that. Like, so he went from his compound and we got him and then flew to a Navy ship.
9: Right. I believe they launched from that ship also. So off the coast, and I mean, I'm not a Navy guy, but the Iwo Jima is like an amphibious strike aircraft, I think it's called, or amphibious assault craft or something. And it's one of those, it has a flat top, sort of like an aircraft carrier, but I believe they only fly helicopters and Ospreys off of it, like rotary wing aircraft. And then inside the hull of the aircraft, the Marines can take their amphibious landing craft off of it and go to shore. So, yeah, again, I'm not a Navy guy, but that was the platform that they used.
10: Yeah, so cool. And I never got my surface warfare pin while I was in because I was just a lowly journalist. But I'll say that it is impressive, those kinds of ships. We've got a tool in the box for just about everything in the Navy. Shout out to the men and women of USS Iwo Jima. You guys are awesome.
9: Yeah, especially whichever, you know, lowly private got wind of the operation and bet on, what is it, Polymarket against the Maduro regime the day before the operation. Did you see that?
10: No.
9: Yeah, somebody got on there and, you know, this one of these things where you can like bet against futures. It's like short selling, basically. And this guy, short sold the Maduro regime that it was going to be, hit in the next 24 hours than it was. And this guy put like 40,000 in and he drew like over $100,000+ the next day. And I have no idea who that was. I'm telling a joke that, you know, I imagine some like private chipping paint on the hull of the aircraft and gets wind that this mission's taking place, sees the helicopters taking off and gets on his cell phone. It's like, bye, bye, bye.
10: That's the E4 Mafia for you, baby. That is a brilliant.
9: Would it surprise you though if that came out, if that was the case?
10: Not at all. That would not, as a former E4 and, you know, kind of a derelict myself, definitely not surprising at all. I think it's only a matter of time before we can bet on war things on DraftKings or on, you know, FanDuel.
9: That's what they're already doing that on, I think it's called Polymarket.
10: You're such a nerd, Jack. I love it. You know all these dark things about the internet. That is great.
9: Yeah, it's my speciality.
10: The Dark Corners of the World, featuring Jack Murphy, your host. Let's look forward a little bit now. We've talked so much about this mission and kind of behind the curtain, but it remains to be seen, you know, after we pick up Maduro, he gets brought all the way from this Venezuela Navy ship. He's in New York. He's rooming with P. Diddy or something there in a jail in Brooklyn. Trump comes out and says, we're going to run it, meaning the U.S. government. What the heck does that mean?
9: Yeah, I mean, it doesn't really mean anything, does it? You know, when we go and do these things, so often the transition plan is simply, good luck, bro. you got the, you know, and you know, we've seen how that works out, and all of our partner forces from South Vietnam to Afghanistan to Iraq and elsewhere. But I think, in my understanding of this operation, is, you know, despite some of the bluster, that this operation was seen more as a policy change rather than a regime change. And now we get into a game of semantics, of course. But why I point that out is that we removed Maduro, but we left the other key leaders in Venezuela in place. We didn't remove them. And so we're hoping to create this sort of like leadership gap that will be filled with new people that are more amenable to working with the United States government. And I think that's what Marco Rubio and Donald Trump are looking for, is a sort of fresh batch of leaders in Venezuela that are willing to work with, frankly, American oil companies.
10: Mm. You know, anytime you do that, you run the risk of like, okay, you have a policy initiative and you've rolled out your military assets, you've deposed a leader. So you own the policy on paper, but you don't own the back streets in the rural heartland of this country. So what happens, as we saw in Iraq and Afghanistan, the locals can be easily turned to think that, well, now this is an anti-colonial, an anti-imperial initiative, and get out the big, bad American Westerners and fight for your right to party.
9: Yeah.
10: Do we run the risk of these, and what's the group I've heard about? Colectivos? The people that are loyalists to Maduro? Do we run the risk of them running around the street saying, look what America's trying to do to you? It's stealing our natural resources. Like, do they run this risk of this whole thing going sideways now on the back streets? Because people are like, yeah, I don't want to get ripped off by an American.
9: Yeah, no, there's definitely a risk there. And there are many Venezuelans who are understandably upset by this and upset by the instability that their government is going through right now. You know, even if everything goes according to plan, I've been told that America's reception in Venezuela is going to be icy, to say the least. There's going to be a bit of an uphill battle there. But it's also telling that there hasn't been like riots in the streets. There hasn't been like a resistance organization or insurgency kicking up in Caracas or elsewhere. You haven't seen any of that. And what can we take away from that? I mean, maybe it's that people are, you know, kind of okay with him going. You know, this is, he may have outlived his welcome. Not for me to say, but that there haven't been like widespread protest movements or whatever. It seems like maybe it's not the biggest thing over the long term. But I mean, it remains to be seen. I mean, you're right. Like, all of this could go sideways very quickly.
10: So, like, basically, if the average Venezuelan's daily life doesn't radically improve, or at least feel like it's on the road to improvement, those people that were pretty impartial or frankly disgusted by Maduro, they could easily be swayed to be like, yeah, 6 months in, a year in, life just gets even worse. They could be convinced that this whole thing was, you know, bad, and it's the dang Americans' fault.
9: Yeah, I mean, the VP was sworn in after Maduro was kidnapped. And it remains to be seen how much popular support she's going to have. But right now, she has some support. Yeah, I mean, it's a sort of transitory time for the Venezuelans. And I mean, I understand that everyone feels very nervous down there.
10: And it just kind of echoes of GWAT to me, because I'd imagine in all those cities, there was a time when they were like, yes, Saddam Hussein's gone, thank you. And then it's impossible to get your daily life done. And a year and a half later, you're like, what have you done?
9: It becomes, you know, even the people who supported you, you know, who didn't like Saddam or didn't like Maduro, but then 5 years later, they're like, why are the Americans still here? Yeah. Like, why are you still in my country? I don't get it. What are you doing here? And, you know, we can say that it's not colonialism, but if you have 100,000 American soldiers in South Vietnam or in Iraq, or if you put a lot of troops into Venezuela, that feels a hell of a lot like colonialism to the people that live there. And sometimes we don't really understand that as Americans.
10: Now that's where we'll leave it for this week. But to hear the full interview with Jack Murphy about this covert mission, you got to check out the CBS Eye on Veterans podcast. And for more incredible national security reporting, you got to check out Jack Murphy on the High Side at highside.substack.com. I'm Navy veteran Phil Briggs, and we'll be back again next week with more stories from our incredible military vets on CBS Eye on Veterans.
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26: News, I'm Chuck Sievertson. The heat dome still cooking large parts of the eastern half of the U.S. New York City saw its first 100-degree day in 14 years, and it felt like 106, says ABC's Sam Champion.
27: The conditions putting strain on the power grid. Outages reported as Con Edison reduced the voltage to keep up with demand. Governor Hochul asking residents to conserve electricity. Washington, D.C. temperatures also reaching triple digits. The U.S. Capitol Police canceling the public viewing rehearsals for a Capitol 4th concert. And Saturday's show now in jeopardy due to the heat.
26: ABC's Gio Benitez at Newark Airport.
28: Delta issuing a heat travel alert for passengers flying through LaGuardia, so keep that in mind. If you are riding the rails, Amtrak reporting several cancellations and some trains operating at reduced speeds because of the heat.
26: Iran holding 6 days of funeral ceremonies and processions for its former Supreme Leader, Ali Khamenei, killed in U.S.-Israeli military attacks at the start of the war. Questions about whether Khamenei's son, the new Supreme Leader, will finally appear publicly. ABC's Britt Clenet.
29: The secretary of the organizing committee, he said that any decision on whether Mojtaba will attend would be announced by the offices of the Supreme Leader. And really, you know, any appearance by Mojtaba, it would add to this being a moment of resilience for the Iranian regime. And really send a message that the regime managed to maintain its strength and unity despite this war.
26: The National Archives in the UK has discovered a rare 1776 printing of the U.S. Declaration of Independence. The UK Archives says the copy is one of just 11 known to survive and the only surviving copy outside the U.S. It says the document was seized when the American privateer Dalton was captured by the Royal Navy on Christmas Eve, 1776. The only known copy seized by military action, an extraordinary discovery, it says. You're listening to ABC News.
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26: The mission to boost the Swift Space Observatory into higher orbit is finally underway.
2: Even with three scrubs in 3 days, this project has moved very quickly.
3: 6 months ago, this was a PowerPoint.
2: Kieran Wilson is with Catalyst, the company that designed and built the Link robotic satellite.
3: In under a year, we're going from identification of a problem, proposal, contract award, to launch.
2: If everything goes to plan, Link will gently take hold of the Swift Space Telescope and slowly hoist it into a higher orbit before it prematurely plunges back into Earth's atmosphere. Jim Ryan, ABC News.
26: An American woman is rowing to Hawaii in record time. ABC's Sophie Flay.
4: Day 42 of becoming the first American woman to row solo from California to Hawaii.
5: Kelsey Fendler is on the brink of history.
4: I'm about 500 miles ahead of the men's record.
5: The 32-year-old close to completing her nearly 2,500-mile journey in less than half the time expected, giving her the world record for fastest rower, male or female.
26: Fendler started the trip from Monterey on May 21st, gaining millions of followers online. She's expected to arrive in Hawaii late this evening. A man who was mistakenly arrested with the help of facial recognition technology is suing officials in Phoenix. Javier Nunez spent nearly a year in jail for murder. Records show he was released after forensic evidence ruled him out. Lawsuit alleges police and prosecutors committed gross negligence. Chuck Sievertson, ABC News.
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6: Top stories from Federal News Network. The Defense Department is getting a drone czar. Defense Secretary Pete Hegseth said in a memo yesterday that DOD will centralize oversight of unmanned and autonomous systems under a newly created portfolio manager who reports to the Deputy Defense Secretary. Their goal is to consolidate expertise on one of the Pentagon's top tech priorities and streamline the process of getting new drones into the field. The Department of Homeland Security has a new primary liaison to the business community. Brett Scott says he'll serve as Deputy Assistant Secretary in DHS's private sector office. Scott most recently served in the Department's Office of Legislative Affairs. He's also previously served as a congressional staffer and a senior government officials officer at the Department of Transportation, in addition to various roles in industry. Find these stories and more when you visit our website, federalnewsnetwork.com. I'm Michelle Sandiford.
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10: Welcome to Leaders and Legends in Government with Aileen Black on Federal News Network. One-on-one interviews with the people who've left a lasting imprint on the government and the nation. Now your host, Aileen Black.
11: Today I'm delighted and honored, actually, to have Jen Sabata, a leader for guiding innovative and emerging technologies to high growth and for helping mission-focused organizations adopt capabilities that strengthen national security and public sector. Jen has earned a reputation for bridging worlds that don't always move at the same speed emerging technology and government missions needs, while staying grounded and having a people-first leadership approach. Jen, first off, it's wonderful to have you here. Thank you for joining us.
12: Thank you so much for the invitation. I'm really looking forward to our conversation today.
11: So, Jen, you know, you began your career in the military. An environment where mission clarity and teamwork are definitely essential. What drew you to serve? What was the call that gave you the passion to join the military and then stay in for several years?
12: You know, it's a story that most people don't believe or understand because I did spend 25 years in the military, but it actually started with high school sports. And the reason why I start there is that I wanted to play sports in college. And I knew I wanted to play sports in college, but I wasn't quite sure where I wanted to play. And the service academies, West Point and the Air Force Academy, were two universities out of the several universities that offered me a scholarship. And I went and visited both of them. I thought they were both really interesting, but I had no experience with the military at all. My grandfathers were both doctors in World War II. I had an uncle that was in Vietnam. And other than that, I had no one else in my family that had ever been in the military. And so when I was trying to make my decision of where I was going to go, my dad and I sat at the kitchen table. And he laid all of my opportunities out, all of my scholarships out on the table. And he looked at me and he said, Jen, if you don't go to a service academy, you'll never know what you missed. And you can never go back. But if you don't like it, you can always leave and take one of your other scholarships or go to a different school and pick up another opportunity. And so to me, at the time, I said, you know what? It's a free education. If I don't want to play basketball after a year, I don't lose my scholarship. If I get hurt, I don't lose my scholarship. If it's just not for me, I don't lose my scholarship. So yeah, I think this is where I want to go. So I went to the Air Force Academy, and it was not easy. It was the first time that I had been challenged physically, emotionally, mentally, spiritually. And to me, it instilled something in me that made me think beyond myself. And, you know, as a high school kid and as a teenager, oftentimes we're very focused on ourselves. And so it opened up an entire new environment for me and a different way of living, believing, thinking, and serving. And so I thought, well, you know what? I really enjoy this. I want to serve, but I thought I was going to serve for 5 years and be done once my commitment was up. But over time, that desire to continue to do better and to continue to make a difference and to be able to enable others to make a difference just continued to grow. And that's what led me to where I am today, you know, 25 years in the military and then an additional almost 7 years in the private sector, still supporting the public sector. And it's because of my desire to make our government even better and the nation and the world even a better place to live.
11: Military leadership teaches you to prioritize both the mission success and the well-being of your people, especially on the battlefield. How do those lessons continue to influence you, how you lead today in private sector?
12: You know, it's always interesting when people try to make a comparison between being in the military and being in the private sector and how different they are, how vastly different they are is how often people put it. And oftentimes people have a stigma that people don't transition well from the military into the private sector because of the nuances of being in the government. I, on the other hand, would say, like you say, it said, it is not that different, that you still are driven by the same basic principles of leadership, people first, treating people with kindness, but also understanding their need, understanding how they need to grow, being able to talk to them about growth, having the hard conversations. Those are all skills that I learned in the military and that I apply to today. A leader, a manager, they're very similar. A manager may be, you know, doing a little bit more button pushing or pencil pushing numbers, but in reality, if you add that personal feeling and that personal connection to it and understanding where people come from, you now have turned a manager into a leader. And that is where I like to reside, in understanding where people are coming from, trying to empower them to be the best that they can be, and then enable them to do that with minimal oversight and guidance from me.
11: Something that is a little bit unique, though, Jen, is that you, when after you left the military service, you built a career around helping innovative small startup companies succeed in public sector and the national security space. There's very few people with your background that have the leadership position that you own. What did you learn about translating mission need to these new innovative technology solutions and you know, change in government in general sometimes happens slow, but your, you know, technology, the clock speed of technology is much faster now than it ever has been before.
12: I think we're seeing accelerate even as we're speaking. You know, things are moving faster and faster and faster. I think the hard part is that some people who are in these innovative companies don't know how to match the speed of government. And so teaching them about outcomes, and that it's not about forcing your technology into their organization. It's about how you solve their problems and how you get to the outcomes that the government wants. And lo and behold, when you're able to show the value that you bring, not just that a technology that you want to sell, the government is so much faster at adoption. They will take chances. They will do proofs of value. They'll give you research money. They will do all sorts of things to bend over backwards before you even get to a contract or get to a program of record, which so many people think is the key, the golden key to success. And so starting from that use case, the problem, and how you add value are really what makes the difference and sets those young emerging technology companies apart.
11: So you do it by creating a vision, telling a story. I mean, how, what's the, yeah. the that was a very vivid answer. So

0: faster. And so you need to make sure that you are couching and describing what you do based on why you are driven to run this company and be in this company, as opposed to the thing that you're actually building and trying to solve. And so when you start from that place of value and that drive, you can create all sorts of stories, and then you ask questions. It's all about asking your customer, and that's usually the government customer, questions. What are your pain points? What is your biggest challenge? What frustrates you on a day-to-day basis? What do you wish you had? What are the things that drive you crazy about people who are selling to you in the government? So there's a list of questions, and many of them that continue to grow as you get answers, and then you build the next question. It's sort of like the five whys. Why are you doing this? Why are you doing this? Why are you doing this? Why are, five times over and over and over again to get to the point where you get to the true meat of the reason for what they are doing and what they need.
1: So you've on the other side of the equation, you also have really developed a reputation where you've identified really up and coming technologies. Matter of fact, I should buy stock based on where you're going. From an AI-enabled analytics to autonomous capabilities that can support national security missions. Those are trajectories that normally don't naturally come together, but you seem to have really a good signal that tells you where this innovation is needed and how it can be applied. So tell me a little bit about how you identify technologies to help in these kind of circumstances.
0: So I have sort of two different things that go on. One is I love science fiction and I love to read. And so sometimes your brain starts to get a little excited when you read something in a story and you think to yourself, huh, how could that be applied in the real world today? So, for example, there's a book called Burn In, and it is written by two very well-known defense tech storytellers. And when you read their book, it talks about robots and how they help society and sort of what happens when things happen in the book. I won't tell you exactly what happens in the book, but when you start to think about it, you start to think about, well, how could that actually help change the world? And now we look at today and we have companies that like Figure and others that are building humanoid robots that are actually able to do things. And so when you shift science fiction, or I'll say sort of, ficant is what they call it, like fictional intelligence. When you shift that to use cases that are talked about in the government, you put a different spin on the technology. I think the same thing when you look at quantum is another example. Quantum technology is something that people are like, oh, it is never going to get here, or it's like 30 years away. But when you bring it down to its smallest levels, and you look at what are the problems you're trying to solve? Hey, I'm trying to solve for GPS denied environments. Like, how do we navigate? We have the Ukraine, we've got Israel and Iran, and GPS denial and spoofing and jamming going all over the place. How do you solve for a very small problem with a technology that doesn't have to have a huge capability, but a very narrow scope? And start with that narrow scope and gently over time build on that capability to get you to an enterprise type of capability. And so you don't have to solve it all at one time, but you have to think about how can you use things differently.
1: I'm speaking with Jen Sovada. After break, we'll talk about leading through change and innovation in a high-stakes environment. You're listening to Leaders and Legend on Guttural News Network. I'm Aileen Black.
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6: Welcome back to Leaders and Legend in Government on Federal News Network. I'm Aileen Black, and today I'm talking with Jen Sabata. Jen, government agencies are especially under pressure right now to modernize while maintaining security and reliability. The push for AI is over the top right now, in particular with this administration, which I might want to add for some good reasons. But how do you help organizations adopt AI and autonomous capabilities without losing trust, accountability, or mission assurance?
7: This is something that everybody is facing right now because AI is everywhere and everybody thinks you can put AI in anything. One of the things that has come out of the World Economic Forum this year was Julie Sweet, who is the CEO of Accenture. And she talked about human in the lead rather than human in the loop, human in the lead. And I think it's a really good example of how we should be thinking about artificial intelligence, especially as we build strategies and we're trying to minimize risk and increase trust. And the idea is that if you modernize and you shift to this idea that humans are in the lead and are really putting the foundation down for AI, then AI will be built and developed with the processes in place in order to have that risk mitigation, the trust factors involved, and understanding that it's not about the human being in that loop. And every once in a while, it comes around in the loop, but it's always there doing the push and pull with AI. If we don't have trust in AI, then the technologies that we're building become meaningless. If we are unable to accept risk, then those technologies also become meaningless. And so we have to have the balance between the trust and that risk in order to be able to drive the innovation forward.
6: You know, when I look at AI tools, I look at them that they're a tool that needs to be leveraged. They're not necessarily the answer. Like Julie said, the human in the lead. Do you find that most people are thinking that AI is the answer versus how to leverage? And if you do agree with that, how do you help guide them to understand that, AI is a tool. It can make mistakes. It's the human that needs to use it correctly.
7: I think there's two camps. I think there's the camp that says AI is the answer to everything. And then there's the camp that says AI can't be trusted and should be used for nothing, especially in government. I think we have sort of the entire spectrum for what that is. And when we're looking at the camp that says, hey, AI should be used for everything, I would say, I don't agree. Like, do we want machines to make those decisions that are based on values, morals, and ethics? Probably not, especially when you're talking about doing bombing or having cyber attacks? Do you want a cyber attack to happen just because an AI determined that one small intrusion warranted an entire takedown of a country's power grid? Probably not. But on the other side, you have those that say, no way, no how, I don't want AI involved in anything. And you have to tell them that without AI, we lose knowledge, because AI has the ability to pull knowledge together. It has the ability to assess. We have the ability to really evaluate based on that assessment. And that's where we come into place. But why should we be the ones doing the assessments and pulling all the information together and doing that quantitative work when we should be doing the qualitative work? So we need to move away from the what is happening to the why it's happening and what's next.
6: I've read several reports that showed, especially in battlefield decisions, the leverage that was very positive about using an AI tool was its ability to be able to do a broad search and be able to do it in a very speedy manner and provide the information that's needed for that analysis. How do you explain to users as they're looking at adopting this how to put that equation in, that risk assessment on when you use that AI and when you rely on it?
7: What I would tell people or ask people is, have you done a Google search lately or a Bing search or whatever your search tool is? And they'll say, of course, I do it every day. And you say, well, have you noticed that your responses have changed as to what you get in your search results? And they'll say, well, you know, sometimes I notice they're better. Sometimes there's like a paragraph or information at the beginning that might be a little bit longer. I said, that's all AI. You use AI in everyday environment. You use AI to help you with the decisions that you make day to day, like what restaurant you're going to go to or how you should repair your toilet that the plumbing is broken. It's all based on AI. And as you said, it pulls the information together. It helps to you so that you don't have to know the exact words. How many of us remember when you had to put quotes around your search engine when you were doing initial searches on the internet in order to get a Boolean versus serial versus, you know, all the different types of logical searches that were out there? And so for people to be able to understand the risk, they also have to understand how it's already used in day-to-day living and how they think about risk for their day-to-day lives. And when they start to think about it in that perspective, they have a different view of AI in their work environment. And they now see it as something that enables them to be better at what they're doing and enables them, like you said, to have more information and to have a better way to evaluate what is going on.
6: You've worked across startups, across different government and mission communities. Sometimes it's difficult, especially in the government, to be able to evaluate and get started on risk just because of the nature of the beast. How do you align both stakeholders and other people in the community that have to lean into that adoption and to apply it? How do you, evaluate that and execute?
7: I think the first thing you need to know is what the role is of every stakeholder that is out there. If I use what I do today in operational technology is a very complex type of technology. It's protecting all of those cyber physical systems, all your valves, your knobs, making sure that the chlorine in your water, that the chlorine valve opens long enough so that your water is safe enough to drink and that it closes when it shouldn't so you don't get chlorine burns, or that your power grid stays on. But when you think about who actually runs an OT network, there's the OT specialist who is like a cybersecurity specialist. There's a plant manager who makes sure that the lights stay on and that all the things are running. You have usually IT people who are different from OT because IT cares about reliability. Then you have leadership. And oh, by the way, you may even have like safety people. So for example, if you're looking at somebody who runs a port system or a bridges and tunnel system, they are concerned about the safety of the people on the roads and in those environments. And so understanding first what those roles are and then understanding what they care about helps you to identify what risks matter to them and how you describe what you can do to mitigate the risks across the board with your technology for each of those individual use cases, responsibilities, and drive them together to understand what the ultimate mission is that they're trying to work towards. And once you're able to bring them together, then you're able to identify how to mitigate the risks across the board.
6: And I'm going to pull this back a little bit. And I want to look at leaders today. And it's a very complex time to be a leader, especially when you're applying new technology. But leaders need to be decisive and make a decision quickly because things are moving so quick. But at the same time, extremely empathetic. How do you maintain that balance when the stakes are so high and timelines are so compressed?
7: It's a really hard thing to do. Sometimes you have to go with your gut. You know, there's the leadership gut that's always out there is the, oh, does this feel right? I'm not sure. If it doesn't feel right, it's probably not the right decision. The other thing is that leaders don't make a decision based on the information that they just received 2 minutes ago. There's been a collective of information that they have been gathering. Maybe they've acknowledged that they were gathering it, or maybe they don't acknowledge they were gathering it because they didn't realize it was important at the time. But as you are a leader, you start to put things together that help you to create a rubric for how you make decisions, but then also enables you to know who you can trust, who you can rely on. And as I always say, is you always have the option to phone a friend, whether it's the person that you work with or somebody that is a mentor of yours. And making a decision doesn't happen in a vacuum. It happens through information, data, and data gathering. It happens through conversations with people. It happens with what's happened historically and what the outcomes are. And then finally, what are the consequences when you look at all of the different ways that this could end up and putting that all together to create the decision that you make?
6: I'm speaking with Jen Sabata. After the break, we'll explore resilience, culture, and how personal experiences shape leadership. 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I'm Aileen Black.
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9: Defense policymakers are mulling the possibility of creating a new military service dedicated to cyber warfare, even as the Pentagon builds a new workforce model called Cyber Command 2.0.
10: And we've been very careful as we've built that model that it's agnostic to the organizational model, and that it would support both the current model as well as other organizational models, such as the establishment of a cyber force.
9: Catherine Sutton, the Assistant Secretary of Defense for Cyber Policy. If a sixth DoD service does come into being, it would be the third time in the past century, following the Air Force in 1947 and the Space Force in 2019. In those cases, as in the prospective cyber force, backers argued they were needed to confront new and emerging warfare domains. Jared Serbu, Federal News Network.
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6: 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I'm Aileen Black, and today my guest is Jen Sabata. Jen, leadership roles in national security emerging technology are extremely demanding, never more than today. As a mom, as well as a leader, how has parenthood shaped the way you think about priorities and perspective? I know it's changed the way that I lead people. Not that I treat them like kids, but it's given me a greater appreciation. What about you?
7: Yeah, there's a couple different things. I would agree with you that it's changed my perspective. My kids are older now. They're both in high school, but I still feel an obligation to be a mother and to be present. I think that the idea of work-life balance is a fallacy. It doesn't exist. We in reality make choices. What's important in the moment? It could be what's important this year, this month, this week, this minute. But you decide at that time what is more important. You set boundaries on both your kids and on your work, because your kids have to have boundaries just as much as work has to have boundaries. And sometimes I think people forget that. They let their kids run all over them, when in reality, kids have to have boundaries too. And they like boundaries, just like work likes a boundary. You know, the CEO that calls you at 4 o'clock on a Sunday afternoon just because they want to talk, you have to tell them, like, sorry, I'm with my kids today. I can talk to you in 3 or 4 hours. And guess what? They don't actually call you because they just picked up the phone because they didn't have anything else to do. So that's one thing, is that you have to figure out where the mix is based on the time and day. The other one is, I think it's made me more empathetic. It's made me more empathetic for the people who work for me, who have kids, and who don't have kids. Because we often forget about the people that are single or that are, you know, married without kids, that they have challenges just like the rest of us. It may be a pet, it may be a parent, or it may be just that they've got other things going on in their lives that are just as challenging. So we have to be able to look at everyone, treat them as unique, treat them as people who matter and that are a part of your team, just like your family's a part of your team.
6: Have you already had any leaders in your past that really either taught you how not to behave or how not to set boundaries, or, you know, vice versa, that really have set, you know, the kind of leader that you are today?
7: I think that there's a couple. On the good side, there are the people that listen. And I find that sometimes listening and active listening is a very challenging thing to do. And I talk to a lot of young people that I mentor, people that work for me, about listening. They go into a meeting and they think they have to talk in order to feel like they're smart. And I use the acronym WAIT. Why am I talking? And I say, sometimes you have to wait, and it has to be an uncomfortable wait in order to get to the meat of what you're saying. And so having leaders that have taught me that has been very valuable. The other thing I would say is that people who don't respect your time. I've had leaders who don't respect your time. They show up late to meetings, or they don't show up at all, and they don't cancel. They call you at all hours of the day or night, regardless of whether or not the world is on fire. I mean, after being in the military and actually supporting combat operations and being in intelligence and protecting people's lives, when somebody calls me just because they want to know if I've worked on the briefing that's due in 5 days, is not important to me. And they need to be able to discern when there's a life issue and when there's just a nice to have. And so that's given me perspective on how to lead and showing both sides of where leaders that I've worked with are good and bad.
6: You brought up mentorship a few moments ago. You know, I think as a woman leader, it's extremely important to be a mentor. How do you choose, or how do you work with mentors, or do you have a mentor program that you work with? Tell us a little bit about that.
7: So for me and people who mentor me, I will say that I haven't had a lot of what I would call traditional mentors, where we have a set agreement, where we meet once a month and we have a conversation. But I will reach out to people and ask for advice. And I typically personally seek out people who are experts in the things that I'm having a challenge with, whether it's a challenge over a period of a month, whether it's, hey, I'm going into command, and so who should I be talking to in a command position, or I'm going to go run a new business unit. How do you run a business unit? No, wait, how do I work on this issue? On the flip side, as a mentor instead of a mentee, I look for people who often approach me because they want to have a relationship. And then I ask for them, like, what's your goal? What are your goals for this relationship? Because I just don't want it to be a free-for-all. I usually also have a set start and stop based on those goals, because if you are mentoring somebody, there has to be an outcome that you're trying to achieve. And I know I've talked about outcomes before, and outcomes are really important in many things. And so having a mentorship relationship that way. And then if I see people that are out there in the wild, as I call them, who I think are just really great people that might need a little bit of support, I'll ask them if they're interested in a call, and we'll offer time and we'll go from there. But I think it is important. It's something that we all need to do. And especially in national security, is as you transition, I actually mentor a lot of people as they transition out of the military, and I'll help them for the 3 or 4 months while they're in that process. And then I may not hear from them again until they're changing jobs, or they might come back to me and say, wow, your guidance was horrible, or your guidance was great. But it's something that we should do and should give back for.
13: Something you said earlier really resonated with me. You talked about realizing that everybody has their own kind of sometimes a poo show going on, right? And that you need to understand that it's not just your world of what life balance is about, but it might be, you know, a parent or a dog or, you know, other types of issues, health issues. Burnout in work in the workforce today has never been higher. Some really serious challenges, especially with the world as it's changing so quickly as it is today. What role do you believe as a leader you need to build in your culture where people feel that safety of being able to ask for support or trusted, you know, to be able to say these things are an issue and are motivated to reach out?
7: I think the first and foremost, you have to set the example. So on the 3-day weekend, actually take the Monday off. And if you're not taking the Monday off, fake that you're taking the Monday off and schedule all your emails for 10 a.m. on Tuesday morning. Don't bother your team. Take PTO. Take your paid time off. Take your leave if you're in the military. Don't be the martyr that has 200 days saved up because you're just too busy and too important. Also remind them that they need to take time off. It's not just an example based system. It's a, hey, I noticed that you haven't taken any time off lately. What are your plans for the summer to take some PTO? How long are you going to take off? You're going to take a week off? I hope you are, because that's what I would love to see you do. The other thing is, I often tell people, like, there is no clock watching in my organization. I expect you to get done what needs to get done when you can do it in that time. So if it needs to get done in the next week, but you have a really bad day tomorrow because you've got 5 doctor's appointments and your dog threw up, okay, fine. Take the day tomorrow, do what you have to do, as long as you get done what you need to get done. I'm going to treat you like an adult because you can make decisions and you know how to prioritize. And it's not my time to question unless you miss a deadline or if the quality of your work is not what it should be.
13: I'm speaking with Jen Savada. After the break, we'll reflect on leadership lessons and the advice to the next generation. You're listening to Leaders in Legend and Government on Federal News Network. I'm Aileen Black.
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13: Welcome back to Leaders and Legend in Government on Federal News Network. I'm Elaine Black, and today I'm joined by Jen Sabata. Jen, as we talked before, you were in the military at the beginning of your career. You've led the military and helped advance emerging technologies in supporting defense and national security missions. How do you see leadership evolving as AI and autonomy reshape the future of missions to execute, especially, you know, some of the missions around drones and some of the things that are happening? The clock speed of technology is happening so quick. This is really a big challenge.
7: It's a huge challenge. And I think that leaders need to understand technology, not be afraid of it, and be able to use it. I'll give you an example. When I was a young major, I worked for a one-star general. This one star, we all had email. We'd had email for probably 10 years. We had all sorts of other technology. I was working in intelligence, and so we had collection systems. We had all sorts of crazy things. But this general officer wanted his emails printed out because he didn't know how to, quote, work email well enough. And so he would have his hundreds of emails printed out every day. He would handwrite his responses, and his executive officer would type them in every day and send them off as replies. I don't understand how somebody can lead when you can't access and use the technology that's given to you that enables you to be more efficient, effective, and overall just understand what your current workforce is dealing with. So that's the thing I would say first and foremost is understand the technology, use the technology, and then last but not least, be able to evaluate the technology so that you know whether or not you're being hoodwinked by what people say it can do versus what it can do, and then being able to weed out all of the chaff that's in there.
13: Everybody has an aha moment in their career where you look back and you realize that was a defining moment for me. Good or bad, right? Sometimes the most biggest learning opportunities is where you make a mistake. Sometimes the biggest learning opportunities is when something breaks free and you're successful. Do you have any aha moments like that in your career that just stand out?
7: I think there are probably two moments. One is when I came to the Pentagon in 2016, I was working for Lieutenant General Dash Jameson. She was the Air Force A-26. And I was responsible for helping to bring small to medium businesses into government, but also working with think tanks, universities, and nonprofits to try to figure out what information they had that the government wasn't accessing and using. What I realized at that point in time is that there was such a wide range of information that nobody even considered as valuable because it wasn't produced internally in the government. To me, that was a huge aha moment. It's where I got into design thinking. It's where I got into understanding and learning about agile software development methodologies, really started to dig into new technologies and how they could apply in government use cases. That has led to me where I am today. Really, that's sort of the start of that journey. I think as a corollary to that is my last job in the Air Force, I was in talent management. and I was trying to help build a new talent management framework for all of Air Force Intelligence. What started happening is I had people reaching out to me because they knew I was possibly towards the end of my career, saying, hey, we want you to come run our talent operations organization, or we want you to be our CHRO, or we want you to run talent acquisition. And I realized deep down inside, I did not want to do talent. I didn't want to be in HR. That was not my passion. It wasn't my calling. I was doing this job because I was passionate about the specific use case and the specific guidelines that we were creating, and that I needed to get out of talent very quickly, or otherwise I was going to be pigeonholed in it, possibly for the rest of my life. And so that's when I decided to retire and join my first early stage startup, which was working in the intelligence community, helping with software development and running sprints and cloud migrations and doing all sorts of other things. And if I wouldn't have made that pivot when I did, I might not be here today because I might be doing talent acquisition or something else. And so I think, you know, towards the end of my career, those would probably be the two biggest ones that influenced where I am at this moment.
13: Let's take a moment and talk about that, because there's so many people out looking for jobs right now. The job market is pretty tough, but it's even tougher on a lot of veterans. So what would be your advice to somebody, especially wanting to get into technology? I mean, the market that doesn't seem to be suffering as much, though I think it is suffering. What advice would you give somebody, especially in their latter part of their career, the more senior military veterans that are out there? Because I know several that have been looking for a while that are amazing people. Mm-hmm. What advice would you have for them?
7: The first thing I would say is be a doer. There's a lot of misconceptions that people who retire at senior ranks are not doers. They're leaders only, which also means you have to change your narrative. You can't go into an interview and say, I like to lead people and I'm a really good manager and I can build strategy. It's I love to get my hands dirty and be a doer. That's first and foremost, because you don't need a leader. You need understands and can do and lead at the same time. The second thing I would say is start to dabble in different types of technology and figure out what you like. I think that there's enough free courses out there in AI, in cloud, in cyber, in pick a thing, quantum, and do that. Go to LinkedIn Learning, go into some other platform, Coursera, whatever it may be, and do some classes. And then once you start to get the itch, maybe do some formal certifications. Take an AWS certification, a Google Cloud, an Azure, an Oracle certification. Get your CISSP. Look at other types of things that are out there that will enable you to show that you still like to learn, that you're able to learn new concepts, and that you are invested in you as a person and in helping the company that you want to go to.
13: So I'm going to take a step back. You have kids that are in high school. I have four kids, and my youngest is going to graduate from college this year. What advice would you give somebody starting to enter that job market? A lot of kids believe everything should be lined up, and let's face it, none of our careers were straight lines, right? Mm-hmm. So what would be the advice you'd give that next generation?
7: Yeah, so I'll tell you a little story. So I am going to Abu Dhabi in about a week to go to the Forbes 30-50 Women event. So they bring the 30 under 30 women together and the 50 over 50 women together. And there's a week-long event where there's speakers and activities and other things just talking about issues, topics, whatever it may be. I'm actually taking my 16-year-old daughter with me. And the reason why I am is because I want her to see that at 30 or under 30 and over 50, that there's people who still don't have it figured out. And they've still been successful and they've still done pivots and they still have a life that is meaningful and fulfilling. And I think that's the biggest thing I would tell people who are just graduating or are in struggles in life right now, is that you don't have to have it figured out. that life will continue to change. You as a human continue to change. You develop, you grow, your preferences change. And so what's more important is that you feel fulfilled, and it's not about what everybody else thinks you should be doing. It's about what makes you happy and what enables you to live the life that you want to live.
13: Final question. You are at a trajectory over the last couple of years and a point where you get to see a lot of different technology companies. Where do you think the hottest area is?
7: So I think there's two. I think quantum is really going to accelerate here, especially quantum computing. I think quantum sensing is already on its way up because the capabilities and technology are there. Quantum computers, on the other hand, because error correction is getting better and better and the qubit numbers are getting higher and higher for logical and physical qubits. So the two are going to intersect at some point in time in the near future, and we're going to have quantum computers that can actually do a lot of work. The misnomer is that quantum computers do all the work. That's not true. They're actually built for certain types of problems. They can't solve everything. They still can't add 2 + 2 faster than a classical computer. The other one, I think, is robotics and autonomous robotics. We are building software with all of this AI that we have that is becoming more and more reliable, secure, trusted, and having less concern, I think it's just because it's becoming more adaptable, that whether it's an autonomous vehicle or an autonomous robot, that both of those are going to continue to accelerate in defense use cases in particular.
13: You've been listening to Leaders and Legend in Government. 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
7: Thank you very much. I truly appreciated the conversation. I enjoyed it. And it's always my pleasure to talk about things that are going on across the nation and within technology.
13: 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I'm Eileen Black.
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19: Welcome to the Business of Government Hour. I'm Michael Keegan, your host and leadership fellow at the IBM Center for the Business of Government. How do you lead a department like the U.S. Department of Homeland Security, where the mission is urgent, complex, and always evolving? What does it take to bring DHS's many diverse missions under one strategic direction? How do you manage a $118 billion enterprise with more than 260,000 people while keeping focus, discipline, and trust? And what lies ahead for Homeland Security in an increasingly complex world? Today, I'll explore these questions and so much more with my very special guest, Troy Edgar, Deputy Secretary of the U.S. Department of Homeland Security. Troy, welcome back. It's great to see you again.
20: Yeah, it's good to see you again, Michael. How are you doing?
19: Oh, great. How are you, sir?
20: Very good.
19: I'm so happy you took some time to talk with us. And as I was getting prepared for the show, I was thinking about your career, a Navy veteran, entrepreneur, elected local elected official, mayor, time out in the private sector, your first stint as CFO when we had you in, the last time we had you in at DHS, and now as DepSec at DHS, Department of Homeland Security. You are the Chief Operating Officer. I was just wondering, given your breadth of experience, Troy, how has it shaped the way you lead in such a complex environment like DHS?
20: Well, thank you. And again, very good to be here. You know, this being my second tour of duty at DHS, and with everything that you said is kind of leading up to it, I think for me, what is helpful is when I came into DHS at the very beginning, it was learning federal government at scale. I've done a lot with large corporations and everything prior, but and I think, you know, coming in now as a second time, now I'm able to optimize what I see. And you know, the experience of you know, being in local government when you're, you know, the kind of a mayor of a city, you see how you can actually really make a difference. And, you know, and in that vein, you know, two types of people that want to be somebody in their local city and somebody that wants to do something. And, you know, for me, you know, it was an ability to kind of give back while I was still a corporate guy. So, you know, and then as you kind of move through the different experiences on corporate, I think it just, you know, the type of work that I had done being in over 40 Fortune 500 companies and going in, I tell people at DHS, I'm the most comfortable going into a factory building or something that's very complex because that was my background, you know, being able to understand how does something work, and everything comes down to a system and a process and being able to break that down. And then using that model is the same way I used when I came into DHS.
19: You know, Troy, I really enjoyed your podcast. I also position you as a thought leader when it comes to leadership, because the meritocracy, 88, I think you said 88 shows.
20: Yeah.
19: And I mean, what you did to position that, the leaders that you had on, very diverse in terms of experience. How did that time that you did those 88 shows, did any of that kind of come back to you and you kind of said, oh, I learned from this, I'm going to bring it to the department, your second run?
20: You know, a couple observations. And by the way, thank you again for bringing that up, is that, you know, 88 shows. The thing that I realized is there's a lot of effort that goes into really making sure that you make the most out of it. You know, people donate their time for an hour to sit down with you, and you want to make sure you get the most out of it. So want to be prepared. Probably the benefit that I think, there was a couple of observations. I was at IBM when I was doing it. Mm-hmm. I was very grateful, you know, IBM allowed me to do that, because I think, you know, there was probably 10 years ago, you know, when you're fully consumed as an executive in a company, they're not going to want you distracted from your job. And, you know, at that point, I was able to be at a company that really did want you to get out and talk to people. And I thought, man, what a great way to do that. something that's been interesting at DHS is now there's 88 episodes an hour long. And if you listen to those, you probably learn a lot about me. And I notice when I meet with people in different countries, or I meet with people within DHS or different agencies, people will do research and they'll listen to those episodes, and they were organized in a library type format. So you can pick an industry or you could pick a topic. And so people, like I noticed, get prepared by meeting with me by listening to some of the podcasts, and they'll refer to those going through. And it just kind of cuts down a little bit of the barrier, so that when I'm meeting with people, they kind of understand, you know, how we would go about solving problems.
0: Yeah, that's so true. It's a fascinating thing. You know, I'm thinking about your time in the private sector. If we could piggybacking on that, how did that time, that stint you did in the private sector, working with government, being on the other side of the table, if you will, how did that help you with your second run leading such a complex department as DHS?
20: Yeah. You know, professionally, my experience, probably 75% of it was in the Fortune 500 in private industry. So, you know, out of the 40 companies that I was at and helping, I got to see commercially the best way. So when I go into government, I get to see DHS and learn everything. When I went and did my interim stint, I was able to now apply government to a lot of different agencies. So it made me pretty valuable, being able to go into the VA or going into, you know, intelligence or FBI or the Army, because I knew a lot about government. I knew how it worked. Kind of coming now out of it again, now I've been able to see a backstage tour of these different agencies. And now not only do I know the DHS and I know private industry, but I've been able to leverage the knowledge of, really, when I deal with Paul Lawrence, who's my commensurate colleague at the Deputy Secretary of VA, who I've known for a while, him and I have kind of a kinship, because we know we were starting from, you know, 30 feet in, not at the very beginning. And so I think, you know, same applies. So it just gave me a different mindset and perspective of how to be able to different organizations, the interagencies work.
0: And similar path, that maybe Paul was undersecretary, yep, at one point, you were CFO, you know, and then you did another stint, and now he's DepSec, you're DepSec. It's just, it makes sense that you are, there's a synergy there. You know, I'd love to talk to you about your perspective, given the federal level and the type of leadership and public leadership in terms of the qualities that you need, versus your time when you were mayor in California. How, really, what does local government, or does it? Maybe it's a presumption to say this, but what does local government teach a leader about accountability and constituent services? And in your role right now, how does it help?
20: You know, I think the biggest thing, two things I learned in local government. Number one, a lot of people show up to the meetings and they're not prepared. And so preparation, if you are prepared and you know the process and you really feel strongly about a policy, you win. So getting that type of mindset, I can apply that, you know, people that work with me now in at DHS or in different interagency groups that I'm involved with, know when I'm coming to the meeting, I'm prepared. Like, I have read everything. I've got a frame of reference and an opinion, and I'm open-minded. And realizing in local government, even if you have an opinion, you're open-minded, you may not have the votes. So you had to kind of, you know, keep very open-minded and learn how to influence. The second thing that I learned in local government that I think is invaluable is when you're the mayor and you got a bunch of diversity on the council and nobody agrees, you are the main facilitator. Mm-hmm. So when you've got, like at DHS, you know, 23 components and 8 of them are operational, and at any given time, you're facilitating a very tough cross-component discussion, nobody is going to win everything. And so the mayor position allowed me to be able to work with everybody at the table, make sure everybody's heard. And then in the end, some people may win and some people may lose on an issue, but they were heard, and they also had the ability to influence. If they didn't make their case, that's their responsibility. And so, you know, that was very helpful for me.
0: Could we step back a bit, because maybe I was presumptuous in terms of, can you tell us exactly what the role of the deputy secretary does, and maybe even delve a little deeper in terms of being that arbiter? With such a, was it 22 components?
20: 23
0: in total.
20: But the deputy secretary role, if you were to kind of equivocate it to industry, would be a chief operating officer. So Probably one of the important things of that role, if you look at it at the highest level, the president wins an election on a campaign platform, and he or she hires a secretary and selects them, nominates them. And my job is to take that campaign platform and that strategy of policy direction from the secretary and basically operationalize it and execute. So I'm the execution arm. There's no doubt that the component leads on the executions of their area, but across the entire enterprise, what my role is to help them in resourcing, looking at the way that they're going through. I always say my responsibility is to look at the system that's in place. And that would mean looking at the people that are there, the processes that are there, the accountability and the measures, being able to make sure that all those pieces are in place and that, we're just not doing stuff to do it. We're doing it to actually achieve an objective for the president.
0: So, just as an aside, so DHS, is, as you just noted, is one of the most operationally complex departments. I mean, you have, in the federal government, you have border enforcement, immigration services, customs, cybersecurity, the Secret Service, Coast Guard, FEMA. We could go on. How do you maintain sort of that coherence and mission alignment across all those components that really do have a distinct culture, authorities, and stakeholders? How do you do that?
20: Well, I think you said a key word there, which is authorities. If you looked at our administration when we came in, we came in with the power of DOGE behind us, and we were going to redo government. And that was a once-in-a-lifetime opportunity, and I feel very blessed that I had the opportunity to be there. But as the deputy, what you also need to realize is that the Congress gave us that money, and our job is to navigate that money with the context of what was the president's agenda, what's the secretary actually want to accomplish, and what are we legally required to do, because the Congress gave us that money with direction. And so my job is a lot really trying to go back to what are we actually authorized to do and legally need to do. And so that process, when you also got different people as component leads, they come in and, we are going to make sure that we're aligned behind the secretary's direction, and going through that. So I think, being able to meet at DHS, I think a most important part of DHS is people. We talk about all the money and everything that's associated with the, all the operational missions. But the reality is, it's a lot about relationships, and I've probably spent a lot of my time maintaining the relationships between the secretary, myself, between myself and the White House, myself and my counterparts in different agencies, and then probably the most important is myself and the components, and making sure that I don't get into their swim lane. At the end of the day, they're accountable for their area, and if they need, you can be a deputy that just observes and watches and doesn't do anything and stays out of the way and hopefully everybody's cool. Or you realize when you start to see a problem in the system and you need to get involved, mm-hmm. My job is really to maintain that system. And if I'm always fixing problems, I'm going to be always fixing problems. So when I'm not fixing them, I'm actually trying to make sure that the system is in place across the organization to execute. And that really would be a sign of me doing a successful job at the operational side.
0: Yeah, and it's important to see. I was thinking, you mentioned the budget. I was wondering if you could give us a peek into that in terms of your role. You went from CFO, now you're currently the COO, if you will. So what goes into, because the pie is not ever expanding. It's $100 billion is what we're looking at, and maybe a little less.
20: FY27 is 818.
0: So how do you go about resource allocation? Can you give us a peek into that?
20: Yeah. Again, I won't go too technical into the budget, but I would just say for everybody that kind of looks in federal government and you whenever you hear that we're having budget issues, but imagine at any given time, the department's really managing three budgets. They're managing the budget that they're in right now. They're managing a budget that's coming up. And then they're planning through a longer range process to get ready for the president's next budget and with interactions with OMB. And so it's three-dimensional chess. What you're really trying to do is you want to make sure in the current year that you're not setting expectations on things you can't afford for the rest of the next 3 to 5 years. And if you do make short-term decision resource allocations, obviously you've got the pressure of the secretary that's got things that, Secretary Mullen would want to accomplish. So we need to do that, but we need to make sure we're not creating a sustainability issue longer term. And I would just say probably the other thing on the resource and the budgeting is we're at a historic time for DHS. And think about this for a second, Michael. our budget that we're, the Secretary and I will be on the Hill talking through FY27, the president's budget, and with the Hill. We're in 26. Right now, our current budget is $118 million, and that's net, or the gross budget, or $118 billion, I'm sorry. We got $190 billion this year in reconciliation money under the, you know, Working Families Tax Reduction Act, or the Big Beautiful Bill. And then we just got $70 billion for CBP.

0: pretty incredible.
1: You know, with that money comes accountability concerns. I was just wondering if you could share, it may be a high level, but what does accountability look like in DHS? And how do you measure whether a component is performing at that level that you and the secretary would like? What do you do if you don't?
0: A couple different things that you look at from an accountability perspective is, first of all, federal government, especially when you get a budget that big, it could be really easy to make it complex. Mm-hmm. So a little bit of my job is to help provide clarity. So you go to the things at the highest level that mean the most. And what would mean the most in the executive branch? The president ran on a campaign and he made commitments in his platform that need to be accomplished. So if we get down into micromanaging to the outcomes at super low level, the president could have his 4 years and not achieve his goals. So we don't want to be the arbiter of a bunch of things that don't mean anything at the highest level, which equate to the people that voted. Mm-hmm. So the president, from my perspective, there was really three or four main things at the highest level that we really need to kind of keep our eye on the prize. Number one was to seal the border, which we did fairly quickly. Second was to the deportation agenda. The third would probably be, kind of a efficient government. And that would be, what we probably did, a lot of what we did in with the first 6 months within DOGE. And then how can you be sustainable? And then I think the optimization four would be some of the measures that you're talking about. So that takes you from the president to the secretary. And then I think, when you start looking at below that, I think traditionally a lot of the government agencies focus on budget performance. So something that I really struggled with being a corporate private industry type guy and coming into this is people would determine success by quote, spending your whole budget. And, so that's absolutely not this administration's perspective. It's like, take it back to what our authorities, make sure that you're achieving the objectives of what the money was there for and make sure that you are efficient. And if not, it's not bad to give the money back to the Treasury, And so when I think what we've really tried to do from a taxpayer perspective is be responsible. The measures itself, I think, are pretty straightforward if you keep it simple. Like, for example, CBP, they were given $46 billion in the Big Beautiful Bill to build the wall, the whole Southwest border, 1,900 miles across the Southwest border. CBP will be evaluated in total. Did they get 1,920 miles closed? What was open to be built? What do they need to achieve daily, weekly, monthly, quarterly, annually to be on track? Mm-hmm. And, is the president going to have his promontory point moment, when the East and West railroads came together and they put in the golden spike and said, we're done. Is the president going to be able to say while he's still here in office, not when he's out of office, in 29 January when it's over, but so it's stuff like that. Keep everybody focused on the prize at the highest level and then look at some of the sub measures and how much miles was done. And I would say you could use that for every service. There's three or four big things that each one of the components are responsible for. That we really need to keep an eye on. And that's really what a big part of my job is.
1: What does it take to bring DHS's many diverse missions under one strategic direction? We'll explore this question and so much more when our conversation continues on the Business of Government Hour.
2: If the 21st century has provided any lessons so far, it is the power of the unexpected. What has been starkly revealed is how systems in place to meet anticipated problems failed when the unanticipated happened. Now more than ever, government leaders need practical, actionable insights on how to best manage and lead through uncertain and disruptive periods. That's why the IBM Center for the Business of Government has published Transforming the Business of Government, Insights on Resiliency, Innovation, and Performance. 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The cascade of catastrophic events and the constancy of uncertainty raises fundamental questions about how governments can anticipate, prepare for, and respond to these and other shocks yet to come. That's why the IBM Center for the Business of Government has published Transforming the Business of Government: Insights on Resiliency, Innovation, and Performance. Edited by Dan Chenock and Michael Keegan, the book offers leaders practical, actionable insights on how best to manage and lead through uncertain, disruptive periods. 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
1: Welcome back to the Business of Government Hour. I'm Michael Keegan, your host, and our guest today is Troy Edgar, Deputy Secretary at the U.S. Department of Homeland Security. From your perspective and with the Secretary's vision following the administration, how has the department sort of structure its internal operations? And really what I'm getting at is how to maintain an enforcement level and intensity that is required, but also make sure it's operationally disciplined and the workforce doesn't get too exhausted, if you will. Yeah. How do you balance all these?
2: Again, I'll go back and just kind of reiterate the model. So since you're using, enforcement. So if we were talking about the border, we would be looking at, we've sealed the border, are people coming across, and we're almost at a zero there. So there's not a lot of measures there, but enforcement would be something that we would look at. An organization like ICE, who would be responsible. ICE has two components or subcomponents in it. The removals part and the investigations part. Yes. And the investigations are really focused on counterterrorism, narco, cross-national issues. We're doing a lot of interagency stuff, both in the country. They have transnational, they have international authorities. And then the removals part is the enforcement that you're talking about. And then with the enforcement, you go back to what did the president guarantee the people in their process? And he was going through and, numbers that you hear, there's 10 to 15 million people that crossed illegally during the last administration. So is that, correct? And if so, let's look at it as a funnel of, okay, how many folks are we able to go and evaluate? Are we going to focus on the worst of the worst? And of the worst of the worst, to keep with campaign promise, what is then the denominator? So from that, you start to set up reasonable. Again, it's just like I said with the wall, you then break it up to, okay, what would that mean? And not to establish quotas or marks, but to establish measures as baselines to compare how your organization is operating towards the end goal. In the example of enforcement, we would look at statistics from a daily basis and we'd say, hey, look, are we on? And the big, beautiful bill, for example, we modeled that and said, with the number of officers that we have doing enforcement and removals, we possibly wouldn't be able to get to the number that we see in the denominator that we would need to achieve. And so the big, beautiful bill actually added 10,000 border enforcement people. So it wasn't to try to get people to do more and exhaust them. My job is to evaluate the resource requirements and make sure that I'm transmitting the potential requirements to Congress. I'm transmitting, not me personally, but me as an organization, the secretary, OMB, their director, as a team to the Hill and say, look, to be able to meet the president's agenda, these are the types of resources we would need. And then once given to us, then I get the other side of that responsibility with the ICE director to hire 10,000. And so, again, not the sexy side of the hardcore work that happens in the mission in the field directly, but the support function of recruiting, vetting, training, onboarding, all that. And that is the area that, you've got to kind of find that middle ground or that regression line that's the most deepest to provide the best results.
1: We talked about a lot of the operational, a lot of leadership, the priorities. I'd like to talk about maybe Homeland Security threats, and they've grown more complex, Troy, and whether we're talking about fentanyl trafficking, transnational organizational crimes, cyber threats, and near-peer adversaries. I'm wondering if you could share with us, to the level you can, how is DHS prioritizing and sequencing its response across this threat landscape? What are some of the ways you think about the threats?
2: A couple different ways. First of all, you can have a laundry list. It would be pretty big of the different types of threats. And what our administration has done is kind of put them into some big buckets. So one of the ways to facilitate priorities across governments or across the agencies, like between DHS, Department of Justice, Department of War, CIA, our intel side, all of that would be executive orders. So the president's able, really through the White House coordination, to put their perspective in an executive order. And a lot of people go, well, that's not a budget document, that's not authority, but it definitely sets a priority for the secretaries and the deputies to kind of do stuff. So that would be a mechanism once you decide what the priorities are. Once you get to the operational side, I would just use your example that like transnational crime, you know, DHS is the largest police force in the nation. So, you know, if you added up all of the officers that we have in CBP, Border Patrol, you know, within ICE, between HSI, ERO, even, you know, different components wherever there would be law enforcement, you know, we broke this up into different missions. So like for counterterrorism, you know, we set up, or in a lot of the different types of activities, we would set up a task force or different groups. So one of the areas like Homeland Security Task Force or HSTF really is something where this administration is able to kind of coordinate around these problems that go from the Department of Justice to DHS and everywhere in between, and we're able to use this organization of this HSTF and really break down the walls and reconstitute law enforcement to be the total of government. So one thing that you would see with this administration is we have set up these cross groups. I mean, look at, for example, DHS, what we did with having CBP and ICE working together. You would never see those two groups ever working together as one law enforcement agency, but you know, you've seen probably in the last year and a half where you see a combined group where, you know, Trump won, or, you know, when I was here, you know, in the first administration, even within ICE, there was like ERO and HSI, and those two were kind of separated. Now we look at it as like total law enforcement. We have a tremendous amount of capability. If you combine us with the Department of Justice and the Department of War, you really have a super effective way. Mm-hmm. Lastly, I think it's all in risk management. Yeah. As it comes down to, you know, we have a process that we evaluate where the risks are. And even though we have resources and everything, it's been really a big focus for this administration. Back to relationships of, you know, my relationship with Department of War, my relationship with Justice, my relationship with the intel community. I spend a lot of time making sure that we have those seams put together.
1: Yeah, I don't want to pick. We've talked about a couple. You've hinted at a couple of the components. I wanted to switch gears and talk about maybe the Coast Guard for a minute. And you've received some attention under your leadership. I believe this is correct. Commissioning a new fast response cutters and maybe the Arctic presence. Troy, how do you think about the Coast Guard's priority mission evolving to date? And maybe perhaps I'm thinking the Arctic, and I'm thinking in the context of near-peer competition. How are you setting it up for success?
2: When I was the chief financial officer again through the first administration, something that I noticed about the Coast Guard is a pretty significant readiness hole. And what I mean by that is, if you think about it, the Coast Guard is the white ships that can go into any port because nobody feels that there's danger because they're just the Coast Guard. And so I think in, you know, our administration, probably the last one too, the Coast Guard's ability to, and their scope started kind of going out over and above what they were actually had the authorities to do. And so one of the things that I noticed in the first administration is that because they kept pushing out and always saying yes, they weren't getting the resources from Congress to backfill their readiness. And when I say readiness, I'm saying ships need spare parts. Yeah. Ships need backfit ports where then they go into port, they can get all the shops and stuff that are needed to support. They need maintenance. They need buildings. They need to outfit ports. That had been adrift for a very long time and started to become a really significant problem. Something that's happened, we talked about the Big Beautiful Bill, mm-hmm. and the Coast Guard is, I think what has happened is everybody's recognizing the importance of the Coast Guard, and they've noticed the lack of funding. And so right now, one of the biggest things that we got going, this is really a significant information, is the Coast Guard got $25 billion in the Big Beautiful Bill of the 190 I was talking about earlier to recapitalize the Coast Guard. So the Coast Guard's missions, you know, are definitely going. But like when you talked about the fast response cutters, I commissioned actually the Arctic polar cutters up in Alaska. We're also realizing that in the Arctic is really with everything starting to kind of melt up there, and it's becoming a very viable shipping route, and our adversaries are absolutely ahead of us. So one of the focuses with President Trump and with Secretary Mullen has been to recapitalize and really focus on the Arctic for the Coast Guard and making sure that, you know, significant amount of economic area of opportunity and maritime capability and prosperity up there is that we need to catch up. And so you will see a big portion of our focus being to readdress the Arctic and making sure that we are making the investments, not only in the ships, but the ports, the housing for the Coast Guard folks that are up there.
1: You know, I was wondering about internally, organizationally in DHS, and it, whether it's workforce reductions or contract reviews or restructuring across the management directorate. How have you, during your tenure, reformed the department organizationally? And more importantly, how do you do it without really disrupting the critical mission you're on the hook for?
2: A little bit back to what we were talking about with authorities.
1: Yeah.
2: You know, when we look at reform, you know, if you go through a different areas of reform and the reform hasn't improved the system or the process, then you need to reevaluate and figure out whether that reform was right. You know, and there's different types of reform. Cost reduction is not necessarily to make the process better. It's to make, you know, it's to try to figure out if we can make it more affordable to the taxpayers and still meet the mission requirements that Congress had set out. Looking at the different areas that we did at the very beginning of the administration, you know, DOGE came in and was really looking for low-lying fruit. Mm-hmm. And what we were trying to do is to set up a scenario where we would look through each of the components, go back to their authorities and take them back to what they should be focused on. For example, like CISA. You know, there was a lot of focus on CISA, the cyber and infrastructure group that really owns the .gov domain within the government and has a lot of different responsibilities. But, you know, were they doing the things that they should be doing? And is it consistent with the president's, you know, campaign promises and where we're at? And so you can't just start cutting stuff randomly. We have to kind of go through, lay out, okay, what is the objectives? What are the authorities? What are we trying to achieve? And then being able to kind of make sure there's also processes in place that if you do major reorganizations, you do have to notify Congress. Mm-hmm. So, you know, we've got to be careful that, you know, if we're going past the threshold to have to reevaluate an organization structure in total, you know, I go back to its measures, its accountability, it's the process and the people. What is that system? You know, because once you do one area, you potentially could throw the entire system off of whatever that process is that we're talking about. So, you know, and that's something that's been helpful being the CFO is I'm familiar with it operating in a couple different modes. And so when we do this, we can analyze before we actually execute, what are we trying to do? So, you know, the secretary and the president put together an unbelievable team of professionals that have different experiences. But I would say that if you look at, like you we've talked about Deputy Secretary Paul Lawrence over at the VA, I think the president's done a really good job of putting really good business people in as deputies. And I'm not saying I'm good, but I'm just saying if you look at some of the deputy secretaries, you look at Secretary of War, I mean, unbelievable business people. And, you know, so we're the guys that kind of stay in the building, heads down. We're not out in the press. We're not doing stuff. We're really focused on trying to make sure we're executing the mission.
1: I was wondering if you could step, because you kind of alluded to it, but if you could take a minute to just, what other high-level management challenges are you facing right now, and how have you sought to address them?
2: You know, there every day is something new, and I think that probably one of the areas that we've been really kind of focused on, you know, like you talked about the transnational crime and determining, you know, the basically foreign entities as being terrorist organizations. You know, we've really had to learn how to work across the partnerships with like Department of Justice and Intel and War. But the one thing that I've spent a lot of time with is with my counterpart over like at Department of Justice with Todd Blanche, who was the Deputy Attorney General and now up for Attorney General. You know, finding a great partnership at that level permeates all the way through the whole organization. And, you know, that had been something that, you know, I really thought was an important thing. And even at our level, we always come at things at a different view. And I also realize that, you know, I have people all the time within DHS of our 265,000 people are, you know, you're also their protector, you know, so you can't just constantly do stuff downs and tell people, hey, this is what we have to do because we need to do it. It's like you need to put together the case and be logical and be respectful and be able to lay this out. So when I talk to someone at my level in the different organizations, I realize they have stakeholders. And I think, so again, it's a little bit, that's the business side. There's a lot of policy people and politicals that really are unbelievable in the politics, but I, you know, my job and a lot of the deputies are about execution and operations and really trying to make sure that that transference of these challenges that you're talking about are handled in a way that, you know, people are really encouraged and supported and resourced correctly.
1: How does U.S. Department of Homeland Security, DHS, leverage partnerships to achieve its mission? We'll explore this question and so much more when our conversation continues on the Business of Government Hour.
0: If the 21st century has provided any lesson so far, it is the power of the unexpected. What has been starkly revealed is how systems in place to meet anticipated problems failed when the unanticipated happened. Now more than ever, government leaders need practical, actionable insights on how to best manage and lead through uncertain and disruptive periods. That's why the IBM Center for the Business of Government has published Transforming the Business of Government: Insights on Resiliency, Innovation, and Performance. 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The cascade of catastrophic events and the constancy of uncertainty raises fundamental questions about how governments can anticipate, prepare for, and respond to these and other shocks yet to come. That's why the IBM Center for the Business of Government has published Transforming the Business of Government: Insights on Resiliency, Innovation, and Performance. Edited by Dan Chenock and Michael Keegan, the book offers leaders practical, actionable insights on how best to manage and lead through uncertain, disruptive periods. 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
1: Welcome back to the Business of Government Hour. I'm Michael Keegan, your host, and our guest today is Troy Edgar, Deputy Secretary at the U.S. Department of Homeland Security. You just mentioned intra-governmental partnerships, which are essential for you. You talked about your other colleagues in the DepSec level, the COOs of other departments. I'd like to switch gears a bit to private-public partnerships, which you've been a champion of. I'm wondering if you could share with us, how are you applying this model, if you are, at DHS? What are some of the best ways, the most valuable ways to engage industry? And what are some of the limitations you see?
2: I think probably the best example for public-private partnerships that I've seen at DHS or in an organization like CISA, you know, where you've got an organization that really has to facilitate, specifically if you look at CISA, you know, two big missions, three if you count the contract work that we do to try to make sure that the .gov domain is okay. But the big focus on their side is looking at cyber. And the second part is the 16 sectors of infrastructure. And so in that infrastructure management sector, the, you know, kind of their second mission there, they have industry relationships with, like, not only local government, but the industry. And they convene discussions to figure out, for example, I'll just use the electrical power sector. Mm-hmm. So, you know, they'll be dealing with the largest, you know, power companies. They'll be dealing with local municipalities and trying to figure out what is going on in this industry. How can we all work together? As we're kind of going through, what are some of the issues? And, you know, in that, you're also dealing with everything from a major city in America to the smallest cities or an Indian reservation. And so, again, part of our job with the public and private partnerships is to try and bring the power of that relationship to all levels of government of different sizes, but not so industrial strength to focus so much on big cities that the smaller cities don't get that support and that access to the private industry that they need. That's probably a really good example of us really kind of facilitating the relationships of being able to go through. And I think the other part, like what you're seeing right now, is what's happening with AI.
1: I mean, a great transition to my next, because you reiterate and underscore the fact that your job is execution, mm-hmm. and making sure the department delivers on its missions. And you mentioned AI. I'm wondering if you could share with us, just at your level, technology modernization, whether it's AI, quantum, whatever it is, I'd be interested in getting a sense of your framework, the framework you use to determine where technology investments will have the highest impact for the mission and components you lead.
2: No, that's a great question. You know, over the last 10 years, I think we've seen a significant change. I would say 10 years ago, just to be fair, it was easy for technology and technology companies to come in to government or even to the Fortune 500 and say, I've got the greatest thing that I'm going to solve everything. And they would read something in the Wall Street Journal that said, hey, Disney's got three problems. And these companies come in going, hey, I've got something for problem number two. And you just need to buy this. And if you install it, it's fixed. And that worked. And you saw tech grow. And then I would say that worked there and in government. And then I think industry, like private industry or the Fortune 500, they got smart and really started to mature into not being so fast to jump in. Federal government, I thought my last tour through the administration, I think was still having those types of reactions that, you know, let's go after the shiny thing. I think what you're seeing in this administration is a lot more level of sophistication. You know, some of us, like I said, have come in, as you know, as we talked at the beginning of the show, come in from a tech industry perspective where it's like, well, first of all, what is the use case? What are the requirements? Even at different levels of the organization, some people aren't that technical. There's now enough of a consensus in the way that we've built out the organization that even if somebody's enamored by the shiny thing, there's a way to get everybody on board to how do we go about it. Within DHS, you know, the CIO role, I think we were very selective in working with the president and, you know, everybody that we wanted to make sure that that role wasn't somebody that facilitated industry, you know, and was a cheerleader to just bring stuff in. They really were going to focus first on the mission and then look at the requirements and break it backwards. I would say in my role, probably the most important thing is I'm looking for operational outcomes. Yeah. And if somebody has ideas or, you know, I see a lot of contracts that come through. The first question I ask is like, operationally, what's the business problem? And how, you know, and so what are we doing around? And again, go back to a system that you put in place to look at these, what, you know, organizationally, how are you set up? What are the processes that you're looking at? What systems and tech, how does this fit into it? And then what are the outcomes that you're actually trying to change? If I spend $90 million on this thing, what specifically is going to be different for us in 3 years when you do it?
1: You mentioned earlier, Troy, the importance of the workforce at DHS. And, you know, the federal government, regardless of department, is going through significant changes, whether it's size, structure, expectations. I'm wondering if you could share with us, what's your message to the men and women of DHS about what this moment in terms of transition means for their careers and their mission?
2: Yeah, you know, when it comes to the workforce, especially on the career side, it's been a tough slog. Mm-hmm. You know, I think a lot of career people, you know, again, back in the day, it was very noble to work in the federal government and be, you know, and it, quote, as a political too, you're doing public service. So, you know, these folks that have been in the government have actually committed themselves to public service. And in the day, they actually, you know, bypass potentially higher salary opportunities, maybe in the private industry, but there was the benefit of you really were doing something special, you know. And I think, you know, when we came in, we had to make some dramatic moves at the beginning. And I think now what we're doing kind of in this next phase is we're really having the opportunity to build again what the government workforce will be like as we're starting to now, you know, go through all of the objectives that we've set out. My message to the DHS staff is like, what they're doing matters. Like when they look around and they say, hey, look, you know, first of all, you know, they buy into the mission first and foremost. That's why they're there. Second is like their effort matters no matter what. They're a part of that. And I think, you know, when you look at the things that they're able to achieve, you know, being able to kind of go through and show outcomes and success, I think that's something that we wanted to make sure that they could see that was not infidelity. It's something that they are actually, you know, you're doing this for a cause and this is what it is. So I think for us, and the secretary has been very focused on the people side of DHS, you know, as he's come in, you know, the very beginning, I remember him telling me, Troy, I really would like to get out and meet everybody and go to all the headquarters. And, you know, my reaction to Secretary Mullen was like, sir, you got 260,000 people, but his personality type is one that it's one of his strengths is when he's around people, it's contagious. His enthusiasm, his seriousness, his heart, you know, you can tell the type of person he is. So what we've had to work together is to figure out we really need to make sure that we're empowering our leadership with that same heart, mindset, motivation, encouragement, and make sure that they are taking care of their components too. And it's a combination or a partnership of the leadership of not only the secretary and myself as one and two being out there and trying to make the promise with the people, but also to make sure that our leaders are carrying that same message through, because we need full force multiplication. We can't do it on our, and the secretary, believe me, he's out all the time. And so I still think he's going to try to achieve 265,000, but you know, that could be a full-time job.
1: What lies ahead for Homeland Security in an increasingly complex world? We'll explore this question and so much more when our conversation continues on the Business of Government Hour.
0: The cascade of catastrophic events and the constancy of uncertainty raises fundamental questions about how governments can anticipate, prepare for, and respond to these and other shocks yet to come. That's why the IBM Center for the Business of Government has published Transforming the Business of Government: Insights on Resiliency, Innovation, and Performance. Edited by Dan Chenock and Michael Keegan, the book offers leaders practical, actionable insights on how best to manage and lead through uncertain, disruptive periods. 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
1: Welcome back to the Business of Government Hour. I'm Michael Keegan, your host, and our guest today is Troy Edgar, Deputy Secretary at the U.S. Department of Homeland Security. DHS was created in the aftermath of September 11th. So 25 years ago was the genesis of the motivation to create the department. I was wondering, from your perspective, your second stint into the department, would you kind of assess the department's institutional maturity for me?
2: Yeah. That is an awesome question, because it's interesting, like historical terms, you know, over the weekend I was with the Department of Interior Secretary and Deputy Secretary, and, you know, very mature area, you know, justice, very mature, been there. Pros and cons of that is institutional processes and systems and, you know, repeatable, but not very changeable. And if the culture has drifted or it's different than the current leaders want it to be, very hard to change a direction. Within DHS, it's still a newborn. It's 25 years old. And I think what's happened, what's a good thing is like, you know, you could still form it a bit. Mm-hmm. I guess the only thing I would say to somebody that would take over my job when I left is, I don't think we're not in the process right now anymore with DHS of building the organization. We need to focus on optimizing what it is. Yeah. And so from my view, when you get people that start, that want to come in and then they're leaders, and some of us look at it as we're only going to be here for 1 to 4 years. You want to make your mark, but you also want to make sure you're supporting the president's agenda. It's easy to look at your 4 years as what can I get done for the president and move on. I look at things a little bit differently. As I think, as the deputy secretary, you're the institutional person that needs to be kind of responsible too for what are you leaving behind. And I think that is a little bit, sometimes at cross purposes, because we are in such a priority focus. So trying to answer your question directly on DHS is, you know, you could say it's a work in process, but I think the work in process now is we're in the optimization mode, not the build it out mode. And if anything, I look at sometimes we have too many scopes and we need to evaluate. And that's why I think the DOGE thing was very healthy, is it forces us to break down doing stuff just because we thought we needed to do it. It's like, do we actually legally need to do it? And if we don't, and it doesn't complement the mission at the highest level and support the president's agenda and the longer term viability of that organization, we should make the hard decisions. And that's something under this administration has been just refreshing, is having the opportunity and really the ability in my, at this role, at this level, to make those choices with the secretary has been unbelievable.
1: As a follow-up to that, and I understand your job is to execute on the priorities that the current administration has, but when you look at your second tour duty at DHS, and what do you think the future, maybe the two or three most consequential challenges it's dealing with in the future, what do you think it's going to be, if you could venture a guess?
2: I think One of the hard ones, I'm not going to put it in an order list, so I'm mentioning this just because even coming into here, I was dealing with something in here. But I think when you look at the organization and you see the threat profile and the things that are out there, and you realize, you know, we're the largest national security law enforcement part of the federal government, you know, you are managing a portfolio of things that needs to do many things. And it's easy to get focused on one thing or the other and lose focus, or pick a favorite, or pick something that you're familiar with. I look at, you know, the Coast Guard as an area that it's going to be interesting. You know, if you look at the Coast Guard, just to pick up on what you mentioned earlier, they put together a Force Design 2028. That was to complement the $25 billion of recapitalization that they got in Big Beautiful Bill, the largest recapitalization the Coast Guard has ever had. Mm-hmm. But the downside of that is there's a higher expectations of what they'll do. And after this recapitalization's done, the recapitalization didn't necessarily provide year-on-year increases to their budget for the people required to drive those boats, to fly those planes, to fly the helicopters. It didn't provide all the infrastructure needed to put docks in place and ports in place. So a big part of the responsibility, and you could use Coast Guard as an example, yep, but I can give you five examples of the same model, but let's just exploit this one. Our responsibility for the next 2.5 years is to work closely with the president through OMB for budgeting and with the Hill and decide we've started something here that we're going to have to sustain forever. And so how are we going to manage the whole portfolio, knowing we're creating something that's bigger, that's going to be harder to maintain when after all this money's flexed in, not just for the Coast Guard, but in total, we're never going to see this time again. Yeah. And so we, you know, part of the responsibility that we have in our leaderships are we need to take a look at the sustainability and actually make hard decisions now before they come super hard in 2.5 years. And I think that's something that's been probably one of the most challenging things because people, you know, we're riding high on the hog right now. We're well resourced but we still need to be diligent on the decisions we make, and we still need to be contemplating, you know, where will we be in 2030?
1: Well, the beautiful part about what you just shared is the continuity of what you're doing. Mm-hmm. You actually sustain that, as you said earlier, mm-hmm, by making these hard decisions now. You know, I think about your career for students of public management or aspiring government leaders like yourself when you were. What does your career teach those who may be listening about the value, Troy, of moving across sectors?
2: Mm. You know, I have three boys, and they're all at different levels of professionalism. You know, I've got a comedian. I've got somebody that's in the consulting side, and I've got a child that's at Wharton in MBA school, you know, so I think about what you're talking about pretty frequently. And, you know, the thing that I would tell people that are early on in their career is I think you need to decide a little bit if you want to get to a certain point in your career, like what we're talking about now, and you find this exciting, you're going to have to make a decision 20 years prior that I'm going to do multiple things at a time. I'm going to sacrifice my quality of life for where I might be down the road. So, you know, 20 years ago, I was running two or three companies I'd started. I was on the city council. I was a mayor. I was coaching sports, you know, and I really wasn't doing stuff necessarily that I wanted to do where I could relax. So a lot of that was a blur. You know, but I kept looking 20 years ahead going, hey, where do I want to be? I need to get through these things. So early on, if you're early in your career, you should just decide. I wouldn't say just decide. You should really contemplate. And I used to do it every year at Christmas when there was a shutdown of whatever job I had. I'd go off by myself for 2 or 3 days. And I'm thinking, you know, what did I achieve this last year? What do I want to achieve the next year? But eventually 20 of those times go by and you are either where you want to be or you're not. And so I think, you know, I would just say what I've been blessed with, and that's what my podcast did, yep, is I really was trying to show, look, a meritocracy or merit is something that you either achieve with hard work, opportunity, and preparation, and you take advantage of it, or if you consciously decide that, hey, you know what, it's a little too much, or hey, my family's just not, I mean, I've been blessed. I've had a family that's been supportive, because think about it, I mean, it's not just me. I've spent 40 years here with IBM while my wife was in California. And so she's 100% on board. My kids, you know, there was a lot of sacrifice. So I think it's something you have to decide early on.
1: Yeah, that's a great insight. So as we close, I'd love to get your perspective. What do you want most for the American public who's listening to understand about what DHS does and what it takes to do it well?
2: I think a lot of people in America don't realize how much they actually deal with DHS. And so, you know, if you think about it, you get on a plane, you go through TSA and you get on the plane, you go overseas or somewhere, when you land, you go through customs, right? And you know, as you're coming back into the country, you know, if you're out on your boat or wherever, or you're on a cruise, you're dealing with the Coast Guard and the Maritime. You know, if you just kind of keep on going through, when you're logging on and you're seeing, you know, what's going on the internet, and you log on to your bank and you see your bank balance and you're thinking, wow, I hope I don't get hacked. You've got CISA out there doing cyber attack evaluations and making sure and all that. And you can go on and just realize that basically those 265,000 people of DHS are doing a tremendous service, you know, not only for America, but for globally, I would subscribe. And, you know, and so I think that, you know, where I would leave, you know, the listeners and for people at DHS, this is just an unbelievable mission. And it's really critical. You know, when we did not get paid for unbelievable long amounts of time because of the political backs and forth, a lot of these people were living in their car. You know, they weren't able to make ends meet because they weren't able to get paid. You had Coast Guard people, you know, the Coast Guard people, you know, they're out on shifts and their families are at home. They're not able to go work for Uber or do nighttime stuff. So I think, you know, one of the things that's been, you know, that, you know, I would just say the message out to America is like DHS, definitely their mission is not something you could kind of turn off at night or close something and say, hey, we're just not going to do it. It has to be done. So it's a zero fail mission. So I think with the people, it's been a blessing to, you know, be a part of the leadership. And I would just say, you know, America, when they see these people at DHS, I'm hoping that they'll kind of get a different perspective. It's not people that, you know, want to abolish ICE or do all these different things. It's like, look, these people are just doing the job that they signed up to do, to enforce the laws that they were required to enforce. And as the secretary always says, and I don't want to be political on this show, but if they're not picking and choosing, they're just doing what they've been told to do. And they've done a great job. I'm very proud to be in the leadership of it.
1: I want to thank you, Troy, personally, for taking time out of your busy schedule today to come and talk to me again. It's great to have you back. But more importantly, I want to thank you for your dedicated service to the country.
2: Thank you, Michael. And I appreciate you having me on the show. Appreciate it.
1: This has been the Business of Government Hour, a conversation with Troy Edgar, Deputy Secretary of the U.S. Department of Homeland Security. 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
5: From ABC News, I'm Chuck Sievertson. On this dangerously hot holiday weekend in much of the U.S., ABC News forecaster Leslie Lopez has what's ahead.
6: It looks like the Midwest, Sioux Falls, Omaha, getting into Iowa. It's a 3 out of 4 threat level, large hail, 70-mile-per-hour wind gusts possible, isolated tornadoes. But it does extend all the way out towards the east, even damaging winds on the East Coast, New York, Philly, Baltimore. You're in there along with Syracuse. And then it also continues forward for your Saturday. So Saturday, same areas along the East Coast, except getting a little bit larger, moving out towards West Virginia, getting down into Virginia, Richmond.
7: Attention, fairgoers. The event has been postponed.
5: A PA announcement at the Washington Mall site is telling people to leave the Great American State Fair because it's too hot. They plan to reopen at 5 p.m. Eastern. It's 100 degrees. A man's charged in the Lincoln Memorial reflecting pool mess. Attorneys for David Hearn say that he's innocent and a scapegoat for the administration's failures. ABC's Rachel Scott.
8: President Trump has repeatedly claimed that vandals caused the damage, but has provided no evidence to back up any of those claims. Now, the reflecting pool has been plagued with issues for decades. President Trump spent about $16 million in taxpayer money for these renovations. And as we saw within weeks, that algae started booming again and that peeling paint floating to the top of the surface.
5: Months after Belgium's diamond industry won removal of U.S. tariffs on diamond imports, that industry has gifted a diamond ring to President Trump. Federal appeals court clears the way for the Trump administration to get the immediate replacement of the slavery exhibit in Philadelphia. The city is appealing. Fatal shooting allegedly after an argument over a parking spot in North Lauderdale, Florida. Bart DiGuglielmo was killed in a Walmart lot. ABC's Matt Rivers.
9: DiGuglielmo then parked his car, partially blocking the spot, and walked into the store. Witnesses say the woman then managed to slip into the spot anyway. The woman is then seen getting out of her car, phone in one hand, gun in the other, yelling at DiGuglielmo, who appears to be yelling back.
5: Listening to ABC News.
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5: Patriotism has never been about pretending our nation is without flaws. Patriotism is every act of righteous dissent, says New York City Mayor Zoran Mamdani, marking America's 250th birthday tomorrow.
12: 250 years presents a rare opportunity for more than 340 million people to turn together, both towards one another and towards ourselves, to take measure of who we are as a nation.
5: The New York mayor saying that those who try to divide Americans are using the oldest trick in politics. In Venezuela, crews from around the world are racing against the clock to find survivors of last week's back-to-back earthquakes. International Red Cross Emergency Response Director Rafael Velasquez Garcia.
13: I was visiting a site and a golf course that has become a temporary displacement center. And what we're saying is that many people refuse to leave because they're afraid of looting and they're afraid of leaving their belongings behind.
5: Officials in Venezuela say about 40,000 people are missing. Expanding search in the Monaco bombing this week, police are accusing a 39-year-old Ukrainian woman of attempting to murder a Ukrainian tycoon, his partner, and his teenage son. All were seriously wounded, one still critical. ABC's Marcus Moore.
14: There's now an Interpol red alert for her. Police say she was spotted most recently in Germany. Investigators say they were able to trace the suspect through a car she rented in Germany before allegedly traveling to Monaco. She's now facing charges of attempted murder.
5: ABC's Marcus Moore. Chuck Severson, ABC News.
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15: 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The Defense Department is getting a drone czar. Defense Secretary Pete Hegseth said in a memo yesterday that DOD will centralize oversight of unmanned and autonomous systems under a newly created portfolio manager, who reports to the Deputy Defense Secretary. Their goal is to consolidate expertise on one of the Pentagon's top tech priorities and streamline the process of getting new drones into the field. The Department of Homeland Security has a new primary liaison to the business community. Brett Scott says he'll serve as Deputy Assistant Secretary in DHS's private sector office. Scott most recently served in the department's Office of Legislative Affairs. He's also previously served as a congressional staffer and a senior government officials officer at the Department of Transportation, in addition to various roles in industry. Find these stories and more when you visit our website, federalnewsnetwork.com. I'm Michelle Sandiford.
16: Jason Miller's Reporter's Notebook is the insider's guide to the federal community. 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
17: The security clearance process is complicated. Policies are confusing. Continuous vetting is expanding. And national security professionals everywhere are asking the same thing. What does this mean for me? Whether you're applying for your first clearance or navigating new reporting requirements after years in the system, the questions aren't always easy, but the answers matter. That's why we're here. This is Security Clearance in Security on Federal News Network with host Lindy Kaiser of Clearance Jobs, federal employment lawyers Elizabeth Baker Pham of KCNF, and John Barry of Barry & Barry PLLC.
18: Hi, this is Lindy Kaiser with ClearanceJobs.com, and welcome to this episode of Security Clearance in Security on Federal News Network. This is a show where we tackle the real-world challenges, career questions, and insider perspectives shaping the national security workforce. Today, I am delighted to be joined by Shayna Cosgrove, founder and CEO of Nyla Technology Solutions. She's built a career at the intersection of technology, leadership, and government contracting. She's grown a very successful IT services company, navigating the unique demands of the cleared community. We're talking about today about entrepreneurship in the GovCon space, building teams, her lessons learned as a founder and CEO, and a little bit about branding because we share a love of the secret squirrel. So Shayna, thank you so much for joining us on the show today.
19: Sure, my pleasure. Thanks for having me.
18: We'll talk a little bit about like forming a business in this space, right? I love it, a good origin story. So as we start kind of by way of introduction, give me a little bit about the Nyla Technology Solutions origin story.
19: Well, I have always worked in government contracting. I briefly tried two short stints in non-government contracting, and I wasn't excited by the product and what I was developing. And so I came back to government contracting. Always been focused on building software systems for the Department of War. It's been a passion of mine. And I've worked for several businesses, and I had the gumption to just get up and say, I'm going to do it. I'm going to have my own business. And I think I can do two things well. I think I can create a company that really serves the customer well and serves the employee.
18: Well, I want to talk about, you're somebody who's like in this space, who's a strong female CEO founder. Much of the work in the intelligence community happens behind the scenes. You're somebody who's like built a company, but also built a strong professional reputation. How do you kind of do that when it's sometimes tough to talk about your accomplishments in this community?
19: Well, I think there's what you do when you have the chance. In business and in small business, you're sitting there trying to get your shot at bat. And when people give you a chance, you have to show up and perform, and you have to be responsive, and you have to be communicative, and you have to keep showing up to build a reputation and to have people trust. And then it extends from you as a person to your entire team and how your team shows up and what people can expect from your team. And word of mouth is very big, and there's a lot of talking behind the scenes, especially in very tight-knit communities, like the Maryland community is very tight. And I know there are other geographic locations where your reputation is everything, and it is how you show up consistently. It takes time to build. So I had a great reputation as an individual performer, as an engineer, and I thought, oh, great, business is going to be easy. But then it's one thing to work as an engineer and grow the entire business and grow the team and the leadership and how we show up and communicate.
18: Talk about that. So you're in the Maryland community, and people can kind of connect the dots of like the Maryland IC community and what that supports. A lot of technology, a lot of government business there. not a lot of female founders who are operating in that business. So has that been a unique experience for you growing a business from that vantage point?
19: I have always stood out for two reasons. One, I think that we were HubZone in the beginning, which was a very unique, unusual scenario. To be HubZone and to be deeply technical was unusual. So everyone was often looking for a HubZone partner, and we were easy to stand out. And being a woman in a largely male environment, you stand out whether you want to or not. So everyone knows who you are and your name, whether you want to or not, and they have certain expectations. Some are great. I had no problems with people expecting me to be a great leader. There are challenges. I think they're not expecting an equal sometimes. Sometimes, not all scenarios, they are expecting to essentially do something. And if you disagree, you're just going to take it. And when you speak up or you provide a voice that's equal to others, they're not fully expecting it. And they're expecting you to be softer and more compliant and to let them get away with what they want to get away with.
18: Okay. So have you watched the new Devil Wears Prada? I have to ask.
19: No, not yet.
18: Oh, I haven't either. We should have. I've seen all of the memes pop up, right? As a fan of pop culture. And I do have that, like the, and I know that Meryl Streep has done, I've seen a few of her interviews, and she's talked about how as a female, they expect you to have a softer answer to that. And she was like, honestly, this movie wouldn't exist if it was about a man, because my responses would be expected of a man. But if you were a woman and they expect you to give the demure or soft answer and you are comfortable with conflict, which I will say I'm a person who's always been known to be comfortable with conflict. So that resonated for me. I haven't watched the new movie, but I want to. But I think what you just said there, it tipped into that. Like, I think, you know, if they're getting a response from you that they're not expecting, I would be concerned that that would have negative career repercussions. But like, how do you kind of navigate through that? If you think like, were they expecting you to just have a different response than you?
19: They've certainly expected to roll along with what they were proposing versus a, hey, this is a collaboration and I have a different viewpoint that I'm going to provide. And my viewpoint is as valuable. So I wouldn't say it's conflict. It is a, in those scenarios, they're expecting to be top dog instead of working with an equal, which I am an equal.
18: Yeah. And I think that ties into my next question. Have you feel like you've ever been underestimated in your career? And then how do you kind of approach or handle that?
19: I feel I've most been underestimated in being considered technical. And I have always valued being deeply technical. It's something I was very passionate about. I knew I was going to study computer science. I got a master's in systems engineering. I am deeply invested in technical solutions and products and understanding and learning the new technologies. And there felt like there was often a cognitive delay for people realizing that I am in a technical role and speaking technically. And I just kept going. I really gave space and understood that this was a issue that's happening, that there is a cognitive delay. And in some scenarios, I was undermined. And in cases where I was undermined or minimized, I would just really document what I had done consistently. So if there was a target on my back, I had built a very clear paper trail of, I produced this, I proposed this, here is my solution. So it was a lot of documentation and a running log of, yeah, I wasn't just in the room, but this was the value I brought to the room, or this was the activity that I did, and this is how it aligns with your priorities, and here's the measurable impact. And really, no one can argue with a paper trail. If I'd go to a meeting and I would have produced something or prepared it for a meeting and it was completely ignored and or used elsewhere by somebody else, I had the paper trail that this is what I had developed.
18: No, I love that. I mean, it's not just sometimes being underestimated, it is being undermined, to your point. And so talk about, so women who are in these, you know, technology, IC career fields, who are kind of facing that, maybe potentially situations where they're trying to establish their credibility and their authority. Do you have any specific advice for that audience?
19: It's interesting because sometimes you lack confidence. And then when you lack confidence, then people don't believe it in yourselves. And you have to get to a point where you believe it inherently in yourself and that you're just portraying, I absolutely belong. And I have had to do personal exercises to work through some of the core beliefs I had that have been hurting me professionally that I believe and might be showing up in micro expressions or in words or behaviors that I did to overcome that and to say, no, you belong. And that's why I get back to documentation, which is not sexy or cool, but it helped to have authority of, look, you did the following things. You got the following compliments. You saved this solution. One time the chillers for the data center weren't working or the monitors of the chillers weren't working. And so we were at risk of the water spraying and ruining the entire data center. And I had shown initiative. My contract lead was arguing that I didn't do it. And I had the paper trail to show that I had in fact done it. But when I felt self-doubt, and I'm starting to believe the negative perception that people have of, oh, I'm not technical, I was able to look at what I've done. I was able to look at the training that I had done. I was able to look at the solutions. And so it helped provide factual proof that I was doing the work, that the outcomes were successful, and that I belonged there. Genuinely, it was hard to constantly be told, like, you don't belong, which was something. And so it took a lot of strength to just keep showing up.
18: No, I think sometimes showing up is half the battle, right? When you're facing kind of that, you know.
19: Yeah, like, wipe your tears, chin up, get the hell back in.

0: really important.
1: There's a misperception that women are emotional and men are not. Men typically get angry, where women often get sad. Often voices get louder. Men will show emotion by also stonewalling and refusing to interact, which is another one where women will tend to engage more. So I think having worked with both sexes my whole career, it is a misnomer to think, but there is a lot of value in regulating and coming across more neutral, regardless of gender, and continuing to learn how to have difficult conversations in a productive fashion. I think everyone can benefit from that.
0: No, for sure. And like, no matter where you're at in your career or what level, I think when I was early in my career, I think I thought someday I was going to get to a place of like mastery, right? But I feel like it's not, the problems are actually bigger now than they were. And I'm having to apply a different skill set to address them. So maybe talk about that. I mean, because you spent, you know, your career in this space, how have you had to change your strategy from being a tactician, a professional in this space, to being an entrepreneur and an executive?
1: Yeah, different levels require a different set of skills. And I have continued to invest in myself in learning both technical skills and a lot of the emotional intelligence, interaction skills, strategy skills for how to grow a team, how to be a great leader. I didn't start my business with a long path of leadership. I hadn't led a team of 100 people. I hadn't been a program manager. I had been an individual contributor solution architect who was comfortable influencing. But the best thing I ever did for my career and for my company was to continue to invest in myself and get coaching on how to behave in situations, to smooth my edges and to improve my regulation and effectiveness in working with the team and others.
0: No, I think this notion that, yeah, we have to be continually improving. Coaching isn't something that's just for your entry level or starting your career. It's something that you have to do.
1: Yeah. And even there's like, you can learn a skill. Let's say it's even learning to say or like less in your conversation. But just because you learned it one time doesn't mean that you're effective or that you don't need follow-up check-ins and then advancement to the next level. And so it's the consistent learning. It's the consistent strategic review on where you are and where do you need to go. And without that continuous, endless cycle of continuous improvement, you are not going to improve. You cannot expect to show up to one conference or one training and poof, magically you're better. It is a consistent practice of better behaviors that allow you to grow.
0: Yeah, I think that ties into the question. You talked about coaching. So talk about maybe mentors, sponsors, professional relationships. What role have those relationships played in your career and how do you cultivate those authentically, right? Because I feel like sometimes there's a lot of push for finding a mentor or a person, but you want to do that in a way that's genuine. And how can folks do that?
1: I didn't have a clear mentor for a really long time, maybe until I was like 45, maybe 5 years ago. So I'm 50 years old and it wasn't until really I was 45. Until then, I would initiate and ask for meetings with people and ask them questions. I would also take advantage of observing people and I would read a lot of books and I would take the drips and drabs wherever they could, like a little mouse putting together my meal of here's what I am inferring from there, or the hallway conversation that I got, or attending a conference. And so in absence of that, I kept saying, who and where do I want to go? And who do I want to emulate? And following and watching their behaviors, regardless of getting a meeting with them. It's funny, the person who I would consider most my mentor is not someone who has her own small business that she created that's very similar to mine. So, and her personality is wildly different than mine. And I have some other people who have given me advice that together it really makes up. So I've never looked for the brass ring of I'm going to get this person and it is going to release everything. Because at the end of the day, it isn't what one person thinks about you. It is what multiple people think about you. And so your behavior has to be consistent across multiple environments for multiple people to agree and want to pull you forward. So it isn't a sponsor, it's multiple sponsors. It's an easy one, a sponsor puts you forward that everyone else is like, of course.
0: No, I think that like the diversification is key, right? It is too easy sometimes, especially in our industry, people get really comfortable in a specific vertical or community. And I feel like modern GovCon, you can't really do that, right? Because you're going to need friends in a lot of different places. And you're going to want to have, you know, a broad network to help you out. Because if you're just

0: just tied to one thing, it's going to be hard. Okay, this is like another question that just popped into my head, but I want to ask with this because this is big. Founding this company, I've had to work hard with clearance jobs itself just to not become the brand identity, right? And it's not even my company. I just work there. So for you as founding a company, is that really hard to maintain? Like, who is Shayna Cosgrove as a mom, a spouse, an individual, a person, and not have your self-worth, your identity tied to the success or outcomes of your company or professional life? How do you kind of balance that?
1: Well, I don't think I'm a different person outside than I am in the company, except actually I was probably a little bit more formal. I would mask more on what I think I should be like. And I've learned to relax in that my authentic self is good and actually attracts and builds better relationships. I have always been intentional about what Nyla is and who it is, and that it should not be tied to me as a human being, because it's not a great plan for growth of that. I am the sole engine that keeps it growing. So I've grown the company intentionally to have a very strong culture of what is Nyla behavior. How do we grow? How do we expect to grow? How do we develop leaders? And I have always been very intentional about my personal life, because my mother died at 65, and I have never lived for some future day when everything's always going to be good and different. And I have been very focused on being a good wife, a good friend, a good parent, and that I have been filling my cup with different activities that I like that make me happy. If that means I'm growing the business slower because I am invested also in my personal life and who I am there, then so be it. Because at the end of the day, it's not about winning some race as fast as possible. It's really about fulfilling and being a great mom and having oxygen for myself, which really leads me to be a better leader and emulate it for others as well. That if I can't take vacation, how can they expect to vacation? If I can't model taking a break, how can I expect them to? And it is the rest and relaxation often where innovation comes. It is in doing other things. It is in viewing different perspectives where innovation comes. Strictly believing that you're going to have some outsized income strictly by grind is not effective.
0: I've worked from home the entire time I've been with clearance jobs, 15 years. Now that's a lot more normal. But, you know, when I initially started 15 years, and people are always like, well, how do you, you know, are you doing housework during the day? And I was like, well, I hope not. But honestly, to me, like in the evening, if I'm folding laundry, sometimes I get my best ideas then. I wish I wasn't folding my own laundry. But I think to your point, like rest and relaxation provide innovation. I think we need those breaks. I'm not my most creative, functional person if I'm just staring at a laptop for 15 hours a day. We need to pivot to different things. I think understanding that and having that balance is super important. And I hope folks realize that they can do that. But it can be, again, identity can be so tied to your profession, especially in this industry, kind of how, you know, building that out, especially I see mission focused, you know, kind of how do you keep the mission separate than your mindset?
1: I just have such a passion for building solutions and want everyone to help. And I don't know if it really is different. It's just how you're wound every day to come help make it better and to stop the bad guys. I always think as the world continues to evolve, as AI and the cyber attacks that AI provide, there's the bad guys and there's the good guys. And hopefully they're constantly in great battle to keep the world going. And it's exciting to be part of that while I have the energy and the mental capacity to influence that and to then to create a bigger team of that.
0: So you talk about building teams and growing your company. I do think that's something that, you know, we always like to talk to candidates at clearance jobs. You've built an amazing company. You've kind of built out that pipeline. When you're looking for a candidate in this space or someone to work in this space, what are some of the qualities that stand out?
1: We have our culture and our core values listed on our website. And we are looking for people who are constantly learning to grow, who have leadership, who have great, outstanding communication skills, who are really focused on building something that works and getting it deployed, which is such a weird value. But so many engineers are just focused on building a cool thing and don't really focus on, is it something that someone actually needs? And was it ever used? So that's one of our core values. And we interview based on that, and we continue to highlight those skills.
0: Well, I think that's how you sell a job in national security to the engineering population, right? Who has a lot of different opportunities out there. You can get a great high-paying job in the commercial sector. Why do you want to work in national security? It's for outcomes, right? It's because you can produce something with an outcome, and I think that's a part of the exciting part about doing it. And I think as we attract, you know, new people into this skill set, it's important to remind them of that. Well, you know, you're a technologist, so I want to talk a little bit about technology, which is not my area of expertise, and that will quickly be discoverable here. But AI, data science, these are, you know, quantum, I hear, is, you know, big things happening in quantum this week. You know, if folks want to be relevant long term as a technologist, do you have feedback on that, right? Because like, I'm sure the technology you learned as a computer science major, I imagine, has shifted, but how do you continue to stay relevant in this space as a technologist?
1: You keep learning. When I studied computer science in 1994, when I went off to college, I assumed that it would constantly be evolving and changing. Some of the fundamentals are always there. When distributed computing came about, when the cloud-based architecture of having your modules run in different places around the world, that is an evolution of a basic computing architecture. Same thing, AI and building machine learning models is an evolution of operations research and statistical analysis and using computers for that. So it's an evolution. It's not like you're starting from scratch, but you do need to constantly keep learning and doing. So there's one thing to read a book and it's another to apply, which is why so many people, and in fact, members of our executive team, continue to work on contract to really understand, not just from an outside perspective about reading it, but being in there and seeing, here's this idea, here's this technology, here's the challenges applying it against this use case and study, and here's how we can make it better. But you never get to rest. It's not for the lazy.
0: You're a self-proclaimed bibliophile like me. So what's a good book that you've read recently or one that's on your to-read pile?
1: I think this is one of the best books that everyone should read. It's called Deep Work by Cal Newport. He is a computer science professor, and it is particularly apt in the world of social media and how addictive the technologies that we have in our hands can be, and how to really stand out in a crowded environment is to do the most important work every day, and how to be able to build the space to do the most important work every day. And it's so fundamental, because back to my idea of logging, it doesn't matter that you were busy. It doesn't matter that you showed up. It doesn't matter that you read the email. At the end of the day, you did something, and that something needs to have a why behind it and what was the impact of it. And this book tells you how to continue to make space in your life to really do things that have the most impact. And it's hard. It's hard with a very noisy environment and with very addictive things. But I think it's really like, did you do the most important thing? Another book's called Eat That Frog, which is just do the most important work, do the hardest work every day, right away.
0: Well, and I've been thinking more recently, you gave me two new books to add to my stack. I've heard of Deep Work, but I have not read it. So now it's on my list. What is that most valuable thing I can do, right? Because to your point, even whether you're an entrepreneur, a founder, just a worker, even a candidate searching for jobs, you're going to get all these inputs about what you should be doing. Think about, again, your biggest impact work. I'm sure your deep work that you can bring value to your company, to your community, to your family, and spending more time on that versus all of the other distractions that are constantly coming in.
1: And I think that's a great piece of advice, that no matter where you are, you should take time once a week to really look strategically at what you're doing and how you're spending your time. And is your time that you're spending in alignment with your goals? Because if you have a goal to be fit and you never make time to work out, or you never make time to plan your meals or think through the strategy, that if you were attending a bunch of happy hours, you're never going to be fit. And it's the same activity that you need to do regardless of where you are professionally, is to look back and say, what is it that I really need to achieve? Because it can be so noisy and things can come in and you can chitty chat in the break room, or you can fart around on some new technology and be like, golly gee, I played with Gemini for an hour, but why and what am I really needing to get done this week, this month, this year? If I do nothing else this year, I'm going to be judged on this. And that's what really matters.
0: No, I think that's super important, you know, valuable feedback. And I always say, like, look at your calendar, because like you might lie to yourself, but calendar might not be lying, especially if you get to an executive level, right? We talk about what our priorities are. And then we see we're not ordering our day based on what are our company's priorities, our individual priorities, and making sure you can back that up. And again, with a world where you have AI and so many tools at your disposal, you can do a lot more better tracking than you used to be able to be able to show you where those gaps are and where you can make even small improvements. It can really, I think, you know, improve quality of life. Well, I appreciate your time. I know we're towards the end of our time here, but it was a delightful to chat with you. I always love seeing you at these industry events. I feel like I've seen you out and about for a while, and I'm always like, yeah, Shayna, go. The company continues to grow and expand, and I think that's always exciting to see, right? There's a lot of different companies out there, but when you see one that's like growing, creating a footprint, creating a brand, I know brand can kind of come and have a bad name, but it's important. You kind of embrace that and realized that. Is there anything else I didn't ask about, any final takeaways you'd have for our audience?
1: Well, I think you know we're trying to grow in Colorado Springs and in the Denver area. So that's a very great focus of ours. We love our customers out there and are excited to do more data-related work, data processing as it relates to Space Force and all of the great intel that's coming down and taking in and turning it into providing information dominance. So that's our big focus.
0: Well, I saw you're going to be in Colorado Springs, but you need to extend your visit a little bit because Connect Colorado Springs is July 23rd.
1: Oh, man. I'll come back out.
0: You should come back out. You should come. I'll send more information later, but we would love to see you.
1: I think I'm on vacation. I think I'm actually on vacation then. I'll have someone from there registered.
0: Send somebody from your team, not an unofficial reconnaissance tour, but an official tour. I love, you know, scrappy companies who are just showing up at things. And I feel like, again, I'll out your recruiter who showed up at one of our events and was just like ready to go, passing out cards in the corner. I was like, who let this guy in? Ready to go.
1: It was our director of AI.
0: Hey, you got to find good talent everywhere. I did appreciate that he knew Clearance Jobs would be able to deliver some talent. And we do see that growing in the Colorado Springs area. So we're excited to have a presence there and excited to see Nyla continue to grow there too.
1: Well, so thank you for this opportunity.
0: Yeah, thanks for being on the show.
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6: Hello and welcome to the show. I'm Federal News Network reporter Drew Friedman. After upheavals across the federal workforce and hundreds of thousands of public servants leaving their jobs, grassroots organizations have been rising to meet the moment. One of those organizations is Feds Forward, a group that's been building tech-enabled tools to help civil servants navigate career change. For more, I caught up with one of the co-founders of Feds Forward, Karen Lee.
7: So what we started seeing in January was the beginning of what we saw unfold through last year, which was kind of a federal workforce departure crisis, right? And that's what everyone started talking about. Feds losing their jobs, people in transition. Factually, that is absolutely true. But the framing, I'd like to push back a little bit on it, because it's not a, the crisis framing is very accurate because of this point in time. In fact, what we are seeing now is just an acute version of an evergreen problem where feds leave government every year. About 150,000 of them every year separate from government, not retire. And every single time people leave the federal service, the question is, what am I good for and what do I do? And what's happening right now is just an amplification of a foundational problem, which is a lack of an infrastructure that enables people to not only translate what they've done in a very unique sector and industry and identify what they could do after that also carries the mission, but also on the other side of the ledger, enable employers to legibly see what people from a completely different sector, how they could nestle into their organization, their industry. We have two groups of people who so desperately want to find each other, but they don't have the language, they don't have the understanding contextually, and they don't have a clarity of what they want to be able to find each other. It's a recognition that on each side of the ledger, there needs to be a translation, a curation, and a very informed matching to bring people together.
8: When you started Feds Forward, what was your understanding of the problem? Was it something where you knew it was this way, or did that become apparent to you over time as you were getting more involved in this?
7: So we knew when we started Feds Forward that on the Fed side of the house, that there was foundationally a translation problem. I'd gone through it. So many of my friends and colleagues have gone through it. You will not meet a Fed who will be easily able to say, here are all the things that I've done, and here's what I could do outside of government. And so we knew the basic requirement was translation, being able to take what we've done in government and be able to align it to the same kinds of functions, activities outside of government, just called something different. What we have also come to realize systematically is that that translation has to have layered on top of it an understanding of what the receiving organization does and how they do it. We can get feds to a place where they can do all of those things and know what they want to target on the outside. But if employers on the other side of the ledger don't recognize that feds would make any sense, those applicants will never get through the door. And this is where what we've learned is that there needs to be a translation on the employer side of the house as well. What we've learned through this Feds Forward work over this first year is not that we need to create something new in terms of the approach, but instead blend together all the approaches that have existed and never been finally appointed with the talent in mind of those from the federal sector.
8: In your experience approaching this from that angle, have you found a difference in the success rate of connecting former federal employees with these opportunities? I mean, what's been the outcome of this kind of approach to the problem?
7: Yeah, and I would define, Drew's success from a couple different lenses. Success one is, did they get a job? Success two of, did the person, the job seeker, feel satisfied this job was the right job for them? Success three is, the employer happy that they got that candidate? And the answer is yes, and I'll tell you why. Those who are currently looking for a transition, many of us, when we leave the federal government, wonder if there's a job that could ever be as good as what we just had. Because candidly, working in the federal government is an extraordinary experience and unmatched in what we get to do, the scale of what we do, and the impact. And so there's always this nagging question, is there anything that could be as good? And what we found is that through this approach, what this next job could be is might not be higher paying. It might not be objectively of the same status as working in the secretary's office or in the White House complex, but could be equally, if not more so, fulfilling in a different dimension that enables us as public servants to see how we can serve and make an impact just in a different way. And so what we want to change the game in Feds Forward is bring together two deeply mission-driven people, one who's seeking a next role and one who's trying to fill one, and have them realize that the uniqueness of what they want is not unreasonable to find. It's just that no one has bothered to unearth it and use technology to enable the match.
8: Have you found that on top of trying to, you know, accomplish this idea of, you know, transitioning skills or translating skills really between public service and other employers outside of government, is there a need for mental health resources or other kind of like full picture aspects of supporting employees? I mean, you make a good point that if you're leaving public service in some of these really big, really impactful mission-driven agencies to move to something, like you said, that's maybe on a smaller scale. Have you found that there's a need to support employees and help them, you know, figure out how to just kind of mentally or emotionally tackle that?
7: There is absolutely a mental health and cognitive area of work that we all need to grapple with. But really, it is an evolution of identity. For some people, the belief is, gosh, I'm no longer a public servant because I'm not working in government. And that's been taken. And that is a very valid and reasonable conclusion to draw. With, I think, some support in our community, what we want to create from a Feds Forward perspective is a different way to think of your identity. That instead, your public service identity can never be taken. No employer could ever take the depth of what that means to you, but instead you carry it forward. And the employment, the job, the volunteer activity, whatever it is simply a manifestation of that identity. And the reason why this is so important is one of the other kind of outcomes of Feds Forward is we deeply believe that this talent and this public service orientation must carry to every single sector. If we have decided the federal government has a monopoly on public servants, our country will never be what we know its potential is to be. But if instead we adopt the mindset that a workforce that's dedicated to serving the public good has motion and can circulate across the sectors and bring that public good, regardless of whether they sit in a government, a nonprofit, a gigantic company or otherwise, then we can breed this innovation to solve our national and international problems in a way that 100x's kind of our capacity, because we're no longer just hoping for one sector to do it. It is the combination of all.
8: Pivoting a little bit to, you know, Feds Forward and the sort of resources that you guys offer specifically, can you talk about how your organization has grown over time and where do you see this going next?
7: So we started, and we still are, an all-volunteer group of people. And we started in the very beginning with a website and a PDF document. From there, we evolved and we knew that we needed to create some kind of technology stack because nobody wants to cut and paste from a PDF into an AI agent. And so in the fall of 2025 last year, we stood up the first version of our platform that effectively takes both somebody's resume and their kind of professional origin story that you can talk into your device or type in and translates that into skills, hard and soft, offers back to the individual some insights about their work style and frames up some career pathways if outside of government by sector of what they're interested in. We also created at that point a resume translation tool and laid out steps that are part of a cross-sector career transition that would be important to follow. Where we are now is we need an infrastructure that enables not only the translation of skills and identification of career pathways, but a technology stack that will also do the other side of the ledger of doing that same thing for employers and then matching. The ultimate kind of where we want to get to is to enable the federal government or any other employer who wants to access and find highly skilled, sophisticated, driven for the public good, and so therefore loyal to the mission. If if employers are looking for that talent that we can find with precision options for those employers and for people who are looking to move to their next stage in their career, that they don't have to wonder and create their own system and approach, that they should be able to focus on what they want to do and that will enable them to get there.
8: Well, Karen, thank you so much for your time today. I really appreciated hearing more about what you and Feds Forward are up to and just how you're looking at this this challenge in a different way. So thank you so much for your time.
7: No, I appreciate it, Drew. And for those who are interested, we're at fedsforward.org. We stand as a nonprofit and would love to hear from those who are looking for their next thing or from employers who feel like they can't find the talent they need. The hidden talent is right under their nose, those who've worked in the federal sector.
8: That's Karen Lee, a co-founder of Feds Forward. As former public servants grapple with changes in their careers and their identities, organizations like WellFed have been stepping up. The group hosts events and offers resources and support to those going through major life transitions. I recently spoke with Rebecca Ferguson Andre, a co-founder of WellFed.
9: We were part of the Valentine's Day massacre back on February 14th, 2025, and we fell into this gap. First of all, it was devastating. And we fell into this gap where there really was nothing for us. Everyone was in such shock, right? Even though we had been anticipating it, there were rumors, there were news articles about what was coming and that probationary federal workers would be targeted first. It was still such a shock. But we recognized really quickly that we weren't alone, that there were other people going through the exact same experience. And we decided just after 2 days of being fired that we were going to pull together as many of those people as we could and provide sort of like a landing spot for us all to gather and begin sharing our experience in our roles for the federal government and even in private industry and in nonprofit sector. Drew and I had each had experiences, you know, leading and training people and providing retreats. We facilitated retreats for our agency, the Administration for Children and Families. And so I think in response to devastation, we just kicked into high gear and began planning this event. We began charting this path based on our own experience of how challenging it was navigating an uncertain job market, updating our resumes, you know, navigating insurance. And that experience helped us chart this path forward that we wanted to share with other people who were in the same boat. Fast forward a year later, what started as a singular event for 20 people has grown into a community of more than 5,000 people, predominantly former federal workers, some current and many Fed adjacent folks.
8: Thinking back to the early days or months of WellFed and that first event that you mentioned, what was the response or the feeling from federal employees or former feds who started participating and connecting with you guys? You know, what was the feeling, the emotional response? What were some of those initial reactions?
9: I think when you're in free fall professionally and personally, when there's like this shock to your system or your life, this unexpected loss, it can feel very much like there's nothing, there's no solid ground beneath your feet. And I think what we began to provide for folks with this was this landing spot or a net to catch people. People began to feel safe and seen, supported in ways that other people around them couldn't quite understand, right? There was this lack of understanding around what was happening. And I think we provided that space and bringing in this incredible network of professionals to really lift people up and provide them with the information they simply were not getting from their agencies. They were trying to distill information from Reddit and from news stories. And so we began to provide people with information to help them stabilize and find their way forward. It was a space that was so warm and welcoming and meaningful that it just kept growing and growing, and our online presence grew, and we hosted more than 100 virtual sessions that were free for people to attend last year, focused on mental health and wellness, focused on how to navigate insurance, financial triage, and the kind of career services that feds really needed about translating the resume, right? How to apply and frame their professional experience for a completely different sector or industry.
8: I love that it's both a community effort, but then also offering these more tangible resources to federal employees, and you have sort of both aspects here. I'm wondering, you know, what have been some of the outcomes in offering the career resources, the mental health resources, mm-hmm. and that sort of support? Have you been able to help these former employees find new jobs, or maybe move forward from what was a difficult time for them?
9: Some of the impact that we have seen and heard from folks who have attended and been a part of our community is it is helping people find their way forward professionally, that there is a growing number of folks, closer to 30% now, of our members who have now landed new jobs. Some of them ended up returning to federal government, but more ended up in private industry or starting their own businesses, or they work in the nonprofit sector, or they've joined state, local, or county government. And they have credited, you know, their experience of, you know, obtaining a new job to our well-fed team and the support that we've provided them with. We've also heard consistently from many folks that the mental health resources that we provide every Monday, either meditation, or bringing in mental health practitioners and therapists to lead workshops and programming and providing consistent mental health support in a world where some folks have lost insurance, right, or if they've lost the ability to pay for therapy, this has been very much like a lighthouse for them.
8: From those who maybe have reached out, who you've worked with previously or currently, what are some of the common challenges that you hear from these former employees? You mentioned that about 30% have been able to find jobs, but I'm just wondering about the ones who maybe haven't had as much luck there. You know, what are some of the issues that they're currently facing?
9: We continue to hear consistently that the impact on folks is deeply human, right? It's beyond the financial realities. People are grappling with the loss of identity, mission, burnout, diminished confidence, and this sense of prolonged uncertainty about the future. In this region in particularly, that's, you know, where employment is so heavily tied to the federal government, entire communities are really feeling the ripple effects. We're hearing frustration from individuals whose expertise and leadership experience is really misunderstood or undervalued outside of the government. I think, too, there's this spectrum of where people fall in terms of hardship, right? For some people, their financial runway is longer than others. I think we're learning how many people were living paycheck to paycheck and are struggling deeply. Many have entered long-term unemployment, which means that they've been unemployed for more than a year. Where I think there are some real bright spots, it's communities like ours. There are other organizations that former federal workers or former Fed-adjacent contractors have stood up in response to this disaster, and it is so heartening to see people come together and lift other people up.
8: Absolutely. And I think it is important to point out, too, that, you know, almost a year and a half out from when a lot of these firings or terminations took place, there are people who are still struggling. It's not in the headlines anymore, but there are people who are still, it sounds like, struggling on the job market. So I think that's important to highlight that. Rebecca, from your personal experience, since you were part of this wave over the federal government last year, I'm wondering, through that and then your experience starting up WellFed and connecting and creating this community, what have been some of your takeaways? What have you learned from this experience?
9: I have learned that it doesn't take much to destroy something, right? It takes a long time to build up systems, to build credibility and trust. And it takes virtually no time at all to destroy something. I've also learned that you know, a lot of systems in place that are designed typically to support workforce development, they're ill-equipped to manage the level of crisis that this region is now facing. I'm learning so much about collaboration. I'm learning so much about the good in so many people and so many organizations and companies that are truly who they say they are and are reaching out to support in so many different ways. Because look, these are neighbors, these are friends and fellow parents, right, at school. These are folks that we want to keep in our communities. And their struggle is also our struggle.
8: And you've mentioned there's been a significant amount of growth with WellFed over the last year, and you have thousands of people that have reached out and become part of this community. I'm wondering, what are the next steps for WellFed? Where do you see this going from here?
9: What WellFed has evolved into is an organization that is ensuring that people are cared for, not just as workers, but as human beings who are navigating profound change. I see us growing into a force that's going to continue to lift other people up and help them chart a course through, you know, really treacherous waters. Experiencing the level of disruption personally was really emotionally significant for me. It's one thing to know a model and to teach and train. It's an entirely different thing to have to apply it to your own life. And at the same time, it clarified something for me, and I think for our entire WellFed team, that, you know, these sort of disruptions and transitions are not simply economic events, right? But rather they're deeply human events. And WellFed has grown directly from that. People weren't only searching for employment resources, but they're also searching for dignity and connection and a sense of hope in the midst of uncertainty.
8: Great. Well, Rebecca, it's so great to hear more about this community and this initiative that you have going on, and I'm excited to see where it goes next. But thank you so much for your time today. I appreciate it.
9: Thank you, Drew. Thanks for having me.
8: That's Rebecca Ferguson-Andre, co-founder of WellFed. And that's all we have for today's episode of Your Federal Life. Until next time, I'm Drew Friedman.
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19: From ABC News, I'm Chuck Sievertson. Defining patriotism as something more than just loving your country that includes those who criticize sometimes. New York City Mayor Zohran Mamdani, marking America's 250th birthday tomorrow.
20: There are some who respond to those who ask for more from America with a simple refrain. Love it or leave it, they say. But patriotism has never been about pretending our nation is without flaws. Patriotism is every act of righteous descent.
19: Mamdani talking about what some over the years have called American exceptionalism.
20: America is exceptional because here, nothing is fixed into place. The frontier may be closed, we may have walked on the moon, but the work of fulfilling the values first enshrined in the Declaration of Independence, that work endures, and it belongs to us all.
19: New York mayor saying that those who try to divide Americans are using the oldest trick in politics. It's so hot, this PA announcement on Washington's National Mall in the past hour.
1: Attention, fairgoers. The event has been postponed.
19: Telling people to leave the Great American State Fair because it's too hot. 100 degrees. Real feel? Don't ask. They plan to reopen at 5 p.m. Eastern. A man's charged in the Lincoln Memorial reflecting pool mess. U.S. Attorney Jeanine Pirro was asked by a reporter.
21: Did he have any tools or was it just his bare hands?
22: Right now, we believe it's his bare hands, both hands.
21: So does that indicate in your belief that it was probably damaged before, or do you believe that he...
22: He damaged it.
21: Further, but do you believe it had already been damaged before?
22: He damaged the pool.
19: Attorneys for David Hearn say that he's innocent and a scapegoat for the administration's failures. Federal appeals court clears the way for the Trump administration to get the immediate replacement of the slavery exhibit in Philadelphia. The city is appealing. There is an increase in ads in Brazil for bets on World Cup games and a hike also in the number of people seeking care for gambling addiction. You're listening to ABC News.
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19: Massive security plans in New York, Washington, and Philadelphia for America's 250th July 4th celebration. ABC News contributor, retired Secret Service agent Don Mihalik, calling the threat situation unprecedented.
25: Lone wolf actors, foreign state actors, cyber threats, all coming together on this birthday that America is trying to celebrate. And for our foreign adversaries, it feels like they would love to disrupt the American birthday and cause a disruption to embarrass America.
19: He says officials are also handling the heat situation. Conservative politician Keiko Fujimori is declared winner of the presidential runoff in Peru, dominated by people's concerns over surging crime. In Venezuela, crews from around the world are digging to find survivors of last week's back-to-back earthquakes. International Red Cross Emergency Response Director Rafael Velasquez Garcia.
26: Now we have to reconstruct people's livelihoods. We have to help people help themselves, making sure that they have access. Our people on the ground, our teams on the ground, are telling us that they're considering a vector response. They're worried about water and sanitation, lack of access to clean water.
19: What the Red Cross official calls the golden window that closes for search and rescue operations is starting to get smaller and smaller. Ahead of their wedding tonight at New York's Madison Square Garden, Taylor Swift and Travis Kelce announcing a donation of $26 million to 20 charities across the U.S. Food banks, children's hospitals, music education programs, and more. Chuck Sievertson, ABC News.
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27: Sandiford, and here are your top headlines from Federal News Network. The good news about your thrift savings plan for June? Only two funds saw month-over-month drops. As for the other funds, 13 of 14 experienced a minimum growth of less than 1% from May to June. The big winner last month was the S Fund, with a growth rate of 4.34%. The S Fund also remains the top-performing TSP account for 2026, increasing by more than 18%. The federal retirement process has gone fully digital. The Office of Personnel Management says it's officially ended paper-based retirement processing for over 95% of applications. Nearly all retirement claims will now be submitted through OPM's online retirement application. The transition marks the end of a paper-based system that was in place for decades. The Office of Personnel Management plans to take a more hands-off approach to the Federal Employee Viewpoint Survey. Agencies rather than OPM would be responsible for surveying their own employees, according to a proposal this week from the Trump administration. Agencies would still be required to include a set of core questions, with the option of adding agency-specific ones. OPM is seeking to revise those core questions, proposing to cut questions about workload and job satisfaction, but adding ones about poor performers. For more on these stories, visit federalnewsnetwork.com.
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2: Welcome to the best of the Federal Drive on Federal News Network. It's Friday, July 3rd. I'm your host, Eric White, filling in for Terry Gerton, and I'm glad you're here. Coming up this hour of the Federal Drive, building more missile defense capability means rebuilding the industrial base behind it. Plus, the Pentagon is spending billions on major weapon systems, but there's growing questions about whether they match the way conflicts are actually unfolding today. Those stories and much more ahead during this hour of the best of the Federal Drive. We begin with this. Even with increased funding and production, rebuilding key missile stockpiles could take years, creating a gap between current demand and available supply. Federal Drive host Terry Gerton got a closer look from Mark Kantsian, senior advisor with the Center for Strategic and International Studies.
3: We have been covering the strain in the missile industrial base for a while here, some with CSIS's own analysis, some talking to the primes themselves. But your latest analysis puts a timeline on rebuilding specific inventories. As you did this research, what was the most surprising or concerning thing you found in those timelines?
4: The timelines stretch from 1 to 4 or 5 years, and they vary depending on the munition. There are some that will be replenished relatively quickly, like JASSM, because we've been buying some steadily for the last number of years, but some will take 4 or 5 years, like Tomahawk and Patriot, because we have not been buying large numbers, and there's a lot of competition for the output.
3: Your paper makes the point that this really isn't a money problem, that there is plenty of money between the One Big Beautiful Bill Act, the 2026 defense appropriations, what's planned for 2027. There's plenty of money, but it really is a construction and capacity constraint. What is it about some of these more in-demand missiles that is going to require so much time?
4: The problem is that in the past, missiles, munitions had a hard time competing. After the Cold War, we expected to fight regional conflicts that would be short, so we didn't see a need for large inventories. We structured the defense industrial base for efficient production at peacetime production levels. And then munitions never competed very effectively because the services would rather build platforms, which are going to be visible for 30 years, rather than munitions that would go into a storage bunker. So coming into the current period, we did not have large stockpiles. That thinking began to change with the war in Ukraine, where we saw that many inventories were exhausted supporting Ukraine. And then we've seen it again here with Iran. Now we're putting the money against those capabilities, but it just takes time to increase production capacity and for these missiles to be produced.
3: Some of that capacity constraint comes from the supply chains. I mean, some of these missiles remind me of the old jokes about F-35s, that they had suppliers in all 50 states, and some of these missiles are the same. How do you expand such a complicated supply chain so quickly?
4: Well, the short answer is you can't. It takes time. It takes years. The primes want commitment from the Department of Defense. Show me the money. They don't want to build facilities that aren't going to be used. And getting that whole process going, you know, from appropriation to the contract, then starting to build the capacity, that just takes time. Now, we've seen increases in production capability. Looking at Patriot, for example, we've gone from about 150 a year to 300 to 600, of which the U.S. gets about half. So there has been progress, but it takes time, years.
3: Is this just a matter of going from an 8-hour production day to 24/7 production and trying to hire enough people to man the facility?
4: Some of it is expanding with existing facilities, but some of it requires building new facilities. We're seeing that. Also, to get up to the really high production levels, you have to add facilities. And again, that takes time.
3: When you look at the variability across weapon systems, the recovery timelines are very different, as you said at the beginning, some within 12 months, some 4 or 5 years. How does that uneven recovery then shape military planning for future operations?
4: Well, it puts pressure on planning in the Indo-Pacific. We have enough munitions to continue any conflict in the Middle East if, for example, fighting were to start again against Iran, although we've used maybe half of the inventory of 4 of the 7 munitions we looked at, we still have half of it left. The problem is that every missile you use is one less that's available both for allies and partners and for a conflict in the Western Pacific. Most analysts thought that we did not have enough munitions even going into this conflict, and now we have half of those inventories left. So we have this gap, this window of vulnerability in the Western Pacific.
3: I'm speaking with Mark Kantzian, retired Marine colonel and senior advisor with CSIS, International Security Program. Mark, let's pull on the Indo-Pacific piece a little bit longer, because there has been conversation about, does this mean that China sees a window of opportunity here to pursue some of perhaps their geopolitical goals? What's your sense?
4: Well, there's no question that from a warfighting perspective, the U.S. is in this window of vulnerability where we don't have as many of the preferred munitions. We're not going to run out of munitions, but when we run out of the long-range munitions, then we have to use medium or short-range munitions. That increases platform vulnerability. We have much more losses and therefore much more risk. But we also have to consider two other things that are coming out of this war that affect the Indo-Pacific. One of them is the demonstrated skill of U.S. military forces. Putting aside the political aspects of the conflict, there's no question that the U.S. has been able to exert air superiority over Iran, do that relatively quickly and easily. Our missile defense capabilities have been pretty good. And we've demonstrated these capabilities also against Venezuela and against the Houthis. So the Chinese are looking at this and wondering whether the U.S. might be a more formidable adversary than they had thought. They're very aware that their last combat experience was in 1979 against Vietnam, and they did very poorly. The other thing is that the Iranians have been able to do in the Strait what the Ukrainians have done in the Black Sea, and that is, without a conventional navy, exert presence and exert control. And the Chinese must be looking at the Strait of Taiwan and wondering whether the Taiwanese might be able to do that, particularly with the ramp up of procurement that they have begun.
2: That's Mark Kantzian, retired Marine colonel and senior advisor with the CSIS International Security Program. 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Still to come, the Pentagon is spending billions on major weapon systems, but there's growing questions about whether they match the way conflicts are actually unfolding today. It's the best of the Federal Drive on Federal News Network. I'm Eric White, filling in for Terry Girton.
27: I'm Michelle Sandford, and here are your top headlines from Federal News Network. The Defense Department is getting a drone czar. Defense Secretary Pete Hegseth said in a memo yesterday that DOD will centralize oversight of unmanned and autonomous systems under a newly created portfolio manager, who reports to the Deputy Defense Secretary. Their goal is to consolidate expertise on one of the Pentagon's top tech priorities and streamline the process of getting new drones into the field. The Department of Government Efficiency is in its final days. Federal News Network's Justin Doubleday has more.
5: DOGE's official mandate ends on the 4th of July, but OMB Director Russell Vogt told House lawmakers this week that there are no plans to release a closing report on the organization's cost-cutting efforts. Doge's first leader, Elon Musk, said at the outset that the goal was to cut $2 trillion from the federal budget. Doge would eventually claim $215 billion in savings, a figure that's disputed by budget experts. Justin Doubleday, Federal News Network.
27: The Department of Homeland Security has a new primary liaison to the business community. Brett Scott says he'll serve as a deputy assistant secretary in DHS's private sector office. Scott most recently served in the Department's Office of Legislative Affairs and a senior government affairs officer at the Department of Transportation. For more on these stories, visit federalnewsnetwork.com.

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1: As we think about modernization planning, it takes funding. 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

0: Welcome back to the Best of the Federal Drive with Terry Gertin on Federal News Network. I'm Eric White filling in for Terry. Even as defense spending rises, many investments are still going into high-cost, limited systems, raising questions about whether the U.S. is building the right mix to sustain a prolonged fight. Joining the Federal Drive earlier to share her analysis was Senior Defense Policy Analyst for the Center for Defense Information at POGO, Virginia Berger.
1: You have an interesting new paper out, Exquisite Defense Fails in Practice. Let's start at the top. Define for me what you mean when you say exquisite defense.
2: So exquisite is a term that has been used as a label for specific systems and munitions within the U.S. military for a couple decades now. Initially, it was used as a sort of term by the establishment, by the leadership within the Pentagon, as a critique of our procurement habits that were left over from the Cold War, right? Like looking into the patterns we had built on obtaining and procuring incredibly technologically dense and complex missiles that came out of needs identified during the Cold War while we were, you know, playing nuclear brinksmanship with the Soviets, and all of the sort of patterns and trends that were established in military procurement and acquisition during that period. And so in the mid-2000s, there was sort of this retrospective going on saying, okay, are those, you know, exquisite systems, these incredibly technically complex, incredibly expensive systems, going to be what we need in the next fight? And this question was first raised by the military establishment. Not much was done within the Pentagon to address it. There were a couple initiatives, but no real credible action was taken at a scale that, you know, any civilian would be able to notice. But it became sort of a pejorative term within military policy spaces overall. And exquisite defense turned into this term of critique, saying, hey, when we buy exquisite things, we are buying things that are too expensive, too fancy. The phrase that always is sort of used in tandem with exquisite is high cost, low density, right? Incredibly expensive, but not very many, right? If you look at the average cost for something like some of these munitions that are often labeled as exquisite, one of them costs $15 million for a single bomb, right? And like that's exquisite. It's these huge high costs because of how technically dense they are, all of the process that has to go into developing and making them,

0: that's what we use when, that's what we're referring to when we say exquisite.
1: I really appreciate that articulation of the concept, because the paper focuses on two particular systems, air defense systems, Patriot and THAAD. Both have been in the military inventory for decades now. You tried to make the argument that this recent operation, Operation Epic Fury, is the first time we've really tried to use them at any scale, and we didn't get what we paid for.
0: Exactly. I make this point that exquisite defense is something worth critiquing, especially given how Epic Fury has shown us that the Iranian strategy of throwing cheap drones, namely their Shahed drones, at us is actually very effective. And I think we were met with a little more pushback from them than maybe we anticipated with the might of the U.S. military. And so if you look at these two systems, which are the ones I pulled out specifically for their performance in Epic Fury, right, the Patriot system and the THAAD, they have a long history of promises and some performance, but never against a near-peer adversary like Iran. And so the reason I picked them was because they were sort of this perfect encapsulated example within Epic Fury to serve as a wider critique of our exquisite systems and our penchant for procuring exquisite systems within the U.S. military.
1: Where do you see the biggest gap between what they cost and what they actually deliver?
0: So when you look at their cost versus delivery, the cost, you really have to look back over history, right? The Patriot system was first developed in the 70s. We've had it for an extensive amount of time. So if you look at life cycle cost, it's almost impossible to truly conceive of it based on how expensive it is. But if you look at their individual munitions today, like the PAC-3 MSE, that's the interceptor missile that is fired out of the Patriot systems today, a single one of those is millions of dollars. And that's just one shot. That's not even accounting for the maintenance and upkeep of the system, the cost of the radars associated with it, right? It's not even encompassing that. So just baseline to fire one of those at one drone is an immense cost. THAAD, similarly, their missiles are just as expensive, if not more so. And we look at the cost of their radars. There's been estimates, one of the radars of a THAAD system in Epic Fury was taken out, and to rebuild and reconstitute that THAAD system, I've seen some people estimating the sort of untold cost is going to be over $1 billion. And that's just for one of these systems. And so if you look at the cost, it's immense. But then you look at performance, you have to realize that these two systems have been touted by the defense industry, by their manufacturers, as the cutting edge of air defense, right? Capable of handling every air threat in today's modern environment. I'm paraphrasing one of the, you know, phrases that one of the defense companies sort of throws on in their press release every time they get a new contract for these. And the reality is they were never designed to actually handle the full spectrum of air threats. We go back to the Patriot system, which again was first developed in the 70s. It was meant to target aircraft, not missiles. In fact, it was a software update in the Gulf War that made it able to target missiles, because they took it to the Gulf War and were like, oh no, the missile threat is what's really the problem from the Iraqis, not aircraft. That's what we need to handle. And so they used a software update to make it be able to attack missiles, which was never its intended purpose. And so you sort of see all these built-on additions that have brought it to today. Same with the THAAD. The THAAD system, both of them only detect within a very specific altitude range for airborne threats, munitions, aircraft. The THAAD system, in its initial development in the late 90s, early 2000s, they were actually struggling to detect within the full altitude spectrum that they were initially promising, and they actually shrank it. So they now only detect at very, very high altitudes where the drones aren't. And so they can't even detect drones. And in fact, we've seen prior to Epic Fury incidents in the Middle East where either U.S. forces or allies who had purchased these same systems for us flagged, hey, they didn't detect that drone, and it got through and made a hit. So we knew that before going into Epic Fury, and yet we still had these systems as the backbone of our air defense. And we saw them in one situation, a THAAD radar was taken out successfully, bringing that whole system offline. And these things have a massive range. So what else was then left at risk once that was offline? What other equipment, what other, you know, service members, allies were then put at risk because of that? Same thing with the Patriot, right? Like one thing, one part of it, one radar is taken out, suddenly it can't fire, it can't detect without that. This billion-dollar system is now offline. Or if you look at the cost of, back to specifically the munitions, the defensive interceptor missiles, we fire one or two of those off to take out one drone. That's millions of dollars to take out a $20,000 drone. Oh, but wait, that drone is part of a swarm that has 80 more. And so how many millions of dollars are we then firing? And so you have to look at those promises, what they were originally designed for, with the actual current threat picture and what that cost truly has amounted to.
1: Virginia Berger is Senior Defense Policy Analyst for the Center for Defense Information at the Project on Government Oversight. This seems like a classic situation that we often hear about, which is the defense acquisition program is just not nimble enough to make a sudden change based on real-time information. We've had these programs for decades. We've been buying these programs for decades. We keep putting money into these programs for decades into the future. How would you like to see that process shift so that the Defense Department has more real-time flexibility to shift its focus in acquisition?
0: I think we've seen some efforts over the last 18 months to try and do that. But I would actually counter and say that I want them not necessarily to reform their entire process, but to actually use the information that is being generated by their own department just outside of the defense acquisition program, right? We had evidence that the Patriot and THAAD systems were not appropriate for modern war. We knew that they couldn't detect low-flying munitions and low-flying drones. That was already evident from incidents the year prior and before that. And in fact, if you look at the Department of Testing and Evaluation, who continue to run tests on these systems, we had multiple annual reports starting from 2019 that showed, hey, we haven't been testing these. And this is the department itself saying we have not been testing these in a realistic combat scenario. We have not actually been able to test them and make sure that they could perform at the level necessary, given what we expect our adversaries to throw at us in modern combat. So I would say, yes, we should probably make some reforms so that we can move with the speed of innovation that modern combat requires. But at the same time, we had this information. And if there was just a better, more holistic approach to encompassing all of this data that we already have in reforming what we do when we decide to continue procuring the systems, we may not have been in this situation, and we may have identified that, hey, maybe we don't need to sunset these entirely, but maybe we don't need to spend as much money on them, and maybe we divert some of that to air defense and munitions that would be more cost effective and appropriate given the threat that we are likely going to face. We have that information, and they could have performed on it.
2: Virginia Berger is a senior defense policy analyst for the Center for Defense Information at POGO. 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Still to come, DOD's ability to protect classified information held by its contractors depends on a system under growing strain. But first, building more missile defense capability means rebuilding the industrial base behind it. It's the best of the Federal Drive with Terry Girton on Federal News Network. I'm Eric White filling in for Terry.
3: I'm Michelle Sandiford, and here are your top headlines from Federal News Network. The Office of Personnel Management plans to take a more hands-off approach to the Federal Employee Viewpoint Survey. Agencies rather than OPM would be responsible for surveying their own employees, according to a proposal this week from the Trump administration. Agencies would still be required to include a set of core questions, with the option of adding agency-specific ones. OPM and MSPB want to make it easier to remove federal employees for performance or misconduct. Federal News Network's Jason Miller has the details.
4: In a new 81-page proposed rule set to come out today, OPM and the Merit Systems Protection Board are jointly seeking to change the administrative procedures used to fire employees and the review of such actions before the board. The draft regulations, which are already eliciting concerns from experts, focus on three big changes: require more training for managers, reduce the time an employee could be put on a performance improvement plan, change the MSPB review process, and remove the use of the Douglas factors. Jason Miller, Federal News Network.
3: For Thrift Savings Plan for June, only two funds saw month-over-month drops. The big winner last month was the S Fund, with a growth rate of 4.34%. The S Fund also remains the top-performing TSP account for 2026, increasing by more than 18%. For more on these stories, visit federalnewsnetwork.com.
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6: Defense policymakers are mulling the possibility of creating a new military service dedicated to cyber warfare, even as the Pentagon builds a new workforce model called Cyber Command 2.0.
7: And we've been very careful as we've built that model that it's agnostic to the organizational model, and that it would support both the current model as well as other organizational models, such as the establishment of a cyber force.
6: Catherine Sutton, the Assistant Secretary of Defense for Cyber Policy. If a sixth DoD service does come into being, it would be the third time in the past century, following the Air Force in 1947 and the Space Force in 2019. In those cases, as in the prospective cyber force, backers argued they were needed to confront new and emerging warfare domains. Jared Serbu, Federal News Network.
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2: On the Best of the Federal Drive with Terry Garten here on Federal News Network. I'm Eric White filling in for Terry. A new production center in Alabama reflects a larger effort to expand U.S. munitions capacity, but the real story runs through suppliers, hiring, and how quickly that system can respond to demand. As the Pentagon looks for more surge capability, industry is working through the constraints that shape what's possible. Tim Cahill, president of Lockheed Martin Missiles and Fire Control, joined the Federal Drive earlier to discuss what that means on the ground.
1: You are coming to me from the floor of a new munitions production center that Lockheed is breaking ground on in Alabama. Before we jump into what's happening at that site particularly, I'd like to back up for a minute and talk about why. What is going on in the world right now? Our own operations in Iran, we've heard a lot about inventory and surge capacity and missiles. From where you sit at Lockheed, what is the state of the U.S. missile manufacturing industrial base?
12: Absolutely, Terry. Happy to talk about that. So I think this trend has been developing since the Ukrainian conflict began a few years ago, there's a recognition, not just by the United States, but by the entire world, that first, national defense really is important again. And if you're going to be able to deter a potential opponent, and then if that deterrence were to fail, you know, prosecute a defense actively, you need far more munitions than perhaps anybody in the world had estimated. And much of that is driven by the increased threat, the increased number of nations who have ballistic missiles, who have cruise missiles, and that kind of capability. So I think there's been a broad recognition that has been growing, that to do what we needed to do, both as a nation and globally as a free world, we needed more stocks of munitions out there. And so what has changed, I think, now in the last few months is that the Department of War has a very innovative concept of applying commercial practices to this particular problem and providing for long-term agreements, long-term contracts. And that really is a game changer for us. That allows us to plan in a way and order material in a way and build tooling in a way that creates efficiencies. And those efficiencies we can apply back into the investments that were necessary to build the ramps, to build more munitions for both for us and for the rest of the world. And so that combination makes it very economically viable to take the path we're taking. The United States clearly needs that kind of capability. So does the world. So we're here to respond. We've been investing. We're over $1 billion into what will be a $9 billion investment over the next several years to increase capability across the board, to get all of our suppliers up to speed, and to go ahead and execute those ramps and produce at volumes that are relevant for what the world needs now.
1: You just tossed out a number, $9 billion, as Lockheed's investment into capital and capacity. Talk to me about the combination of signals that came together to tell Lockheed this really is the time to make that kind of a commitment to expanding capacity.
12: Yeah, absolutely. So the notion that the stockpiles that were necessary worldwide has been growing. And the longer, say, Ukraine continues, the higher those numbers get. So this has been a building momentum, if you will. As we've built up our backlog worldwide, that has turned into real orders. And then the catalyzing event was the notion that the U.S. government would provide that long-term commitment for a large enough number that made it clearly viable for us to go ahead and put significant, again, to the tune of billions of dollars worth of investment in. It basically made the business case for us. And so in the end, it's one of those, you know, in business, you look for that classic win-win, right? We're in the business of protecting countries, protecting population, and protecting troops, but also staying in business. That's what we're supposed to do for our shareholders. When that matches nicely with a national need, as well as a demand that's coming from worldwide, that all comes together. It really is a win-win. We can apply those resources, and that's what we're doing. We are off to the races, all hands on deck.
1: Even being off to the races, though, that does not mean that the next missile is going to roll off the production line even 30 days from now. The word I've heard applied to missile manufacturing is exquisite, that there is so much detail and so many pieces, and it's so complicated. So what really does have to come together, $9 billion worth plus, I'm sure, to build a production capacity that can generate, that can meet that demand on a predictable basis?
12: Yeah, that's a very good question. So the first thing I will say is we are actually going to increase the number of munitions year over year as we move forward over the next several years and we hit our ramps. Now, part of the way you do that is you actually surge within the facilities that you have and the tooling that you have. And we can do that. And for example, in the Patriot PAC-3 MSE interceptor, which we also build in Camden, Arkansas, we've been doing just that. We have been increasing capacity every year and capability every year, and we're actually ahead of our commitments there. So we do have capability as we're looking for new tooling and bringing in new suppliers. We do have the ability to surge. But to your point, ultimately what you need is new facilities at some point, additional tooling, additional people, additional material. So the key is to work in concert with the Department of War to make sure we got the right investments in the right places, to everything from titanium on one end of the spectrum all the way up to circuit card assemblies on the other end, and that all of our partners without the entire supply chain throughout the entire United States, and to be honest, throughout the entire world, have the contractual authority they need, the commitments they need, the investment they need, the people they need, and the priority they need in terms of getting those tooling, that tooling equipment, and getting it as quickly as we can. And the Department of War has been a great partner here. They have been energizing the entire supply chain for us and driving that sense of urgency so everybody understands this is a national imperative. And so when you do that, it doesn't come overnight, but you can build on a gradual basis over several years and significantly increase output. So we will quadruple the number of THAADs that we're building. We're going to triple the number of PAC-3 MSEs that we're building, and we're going to probably double to triple the amount of PrISMs, the strike missiles out of Camden that we are building. And that's just the start. There's a number of other munitions have yet to come, but that's what unleashes all this. It's that demand, that urgency, that support from the U.S. government that says this is important and we're going to do whatever it takes to make sure everybody involved knows it's important first and then has the resources to make it happen.
1: Tim Cahill is president of Lockheed Martin Missiles and Fire Control. Mr. Cahill, let's talk about that supply chain. When you mentioned THAAD missile, your press release itself says 750 U.S. companies across 42 states are part of that supply chain. So when Lockheed Martin says it's going to triple or quadruple production, what is involved in making sure that you've got that supply chain aligned from top to bottom, both people and places and stuff?
12: Yeah, no, that's a great question, Terry. And you got it just right. We need all of those suppliers. The one thing about a missile system, especially one that is complex as this one is you need every single part. You can't one part short and you don't have a missile. So we are working across all of those partners. We have identified with all of them exactly what they need to proceed with those ramps. And I will say one of the most important things that is happening right now is that the Department of War is partnering with us to identify all the things that we don't have to do, perhaps, or that we're a little conservative, perhaps, or we're going to take a little more risk, perhaps, because those all translate into time. If we can reduce the amount of testing, for example, using AI, using advanced tools that you have available in 2026 that you perhaps didn't have back when some of these regulations were written decades ago, you can give yourself confidence early that you are on the right design path. You can predict with AI how the systems will age instead of perhaps running them through aging tests. You can look at the actual requirements that you have and apply what you've learned now over the years and ask yourself, do I still need these same requirements? Perhaps do I still need these same reviews? The Department has been wonderful about doing this. That is an incredible enabler. There are weeks and months that can be taken out of these schedules with a thorough examination of the requirements, the regulations, certifications, and test. And so you combine that with, again, that priority, that investment, that drive that's coming out of the administration right now. That's the right combination.
2: Tim Cahill is president of Lockheed Martin Missiles and Fire Control. Find this interview on our website at federalnewsnetwork.com/federaldrive. Still to come, DOD's ability to protect classified information held by its contractors depends on a system under growing strain. It's the best of the Federal Drive with Terry Gerton on Federal News Network. I'm Eric White filling in for Terry.
3: I'm Michelle Sandiford, and here are your top headlines from Federal News Network. The Postal Service is getting back into the apparel business. It's partnering with the clothing brand The Laundry Room to release licensed sweatshirts, graphic tees, baseball hats, and jackets. USPS is no stranger to the fashion world. It's done other apparel deals with Vans, Forever 21, and Ralph Lauren. The top healthcare official at the Department of Veterans Affairs is stepping down after less than a year on the job. Federal News Network's Jory Heckman has more.
13: Undersecretary for Health John Bartram told staff in an email that he will resign from his position effective July 6th. In this role, he oversaw VA's nationwide healthcare system. Bartram joined the VA in the early days of the second Trump administration and was confirmed for his current role last December. As Undersecretary for Health, Bartram played a leading role in the VA's resumed rollout of its new electronic health record. Jory Heckman, Federal News Network.
3: It's a story of watchdogs watching watchdogs on the heels of a Government Accountability Office report criticizing the panel that holds inspectors general accountable. A group of Republican congressmen are calling for new laws to strengthen that oversight. Members of the House Oversight Committee want the Council on the Inspectors General on Integrity and Efficiency to tighten up how it runs investigations. The lawmaker said they'll even consider revoking the Council's ability to conduct oversight. For more on these stories, visit federalnewsnetwork.com.
14: Wisdom served daily. 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

0: You're listening to the Best of the Federal Drive with Terry Girton on Federal News Network. I'm Eric White filling in for Terry. GAO says the agency responsible for overseeing classified work at defense contractors is falling short of its mission, with gaps in inspections, staffing, and risk prioritization. Joe Kirschbaum of the Government Accountability Office joined Federal Drive host Terry Girton earlier to explain how those weaknesses affect security and what changes matter most now.
1: This is an important topic, industrial security concerns. With combat operations, we're hearing about challenges protecting classified information in the industrial base. As you began this report, this assessment, what were the critical issues that GAO wanted to look at?
2: The issue of protecting classified information has indeed been around a long time, even before there were computers and automated information systems. But obviously the advent of those systems in the information age has made it much more complex. So we look at the way the U.S. government protects classified information across the board, both within executive branch agencies and, in this case, outside the government, contractors, businesses who, through government contracts and other arrangements, have to have access to classified information and protect that information. So we're interested in seeing how they do that and how the government ensures that security standards are met.
1: Before we get into the gaps that you found, walk us through how the industrial security system is supposed to function. What is DCSA responsible for? How is risk management supposed to protect classified information across the contractor base?
2: The way the government protects classified information is based in sets of standards that are established through NIST standards, and through organizations like Committee on National Security Systems, which is headed by DOD, but also with representation from all the relevant government agencies you can think of. They're the ones who set the standards, and then those standards are executed by the Defense Counterintelligence and Security Agency, DCSA, their industrial security function. What they do is they help clear contractor facilities for processing, handling, storing classified information, both in terms of physical storage and handling, and in terms of the people handling it, and also the information systems. And the way they do this is through, first of all, kind of certification for clearing those facilities in the first place to operate a government contract with those facilities. And then, probably more importantly, routine assessments of those companies and contractors and facilities to ensure that they're continuing to meet those standards, determine where they are not meeting standards, and ensure that any gaps are closed. That's the way that's supposed to work. It's generally the risk management approach, and it is all about risk management approach. It's about determining how well these facilities are meeting standards, determining when they are not and how to address them as rapidly as possible, and also determining what the weight of those facilities are, because they're not all the same. So where should the weight of effort be? The way the industrial security program works is they have about 329 field or regional operators in 2025 that oversee and do security assessments at about 12,500 cleared facilities and upwards of 5,500 classified IT systems. They do routine investigations and assessments of those facilities.
1: As you looked at those routine inspections, you noted that DCSA is completing less than half of its required inspections, about 4,600 in FY 2025, and still documenting hundreds of violations and vulnerabilities. So when you look at that, both the limited number, I guess, of inspections and the huge number of findings, what does that tell you about how well risk is actually being identified and managed?
2: So those are exactly the concerns that we have when you look at the information. Yes, they're unable with their current resources, the numbers of field operators and regional operators, to cover the number and frequency of the security assessments that they are required to do. And it's roughly on a 12 to 18 month cycle. The standard is for there to be routine assessments. The way that the guidance sets out is between 12 and 18 months. And they're not able to do assessments of all of those facilities in that time. So yes, they're behind. And when you look at what they find, the numbers of security violations, how they're categorized, it matches kind of what we've seen in other areas in terms of cybersecurity. And I mean, by and large, 60% of all the violations are data spills, unintentional data spills. Those are the kind of things you find in most cases in the cyber realm. Upwards of sometimes 80% of anything you hear as a cyber incident is, some cases, a dumb mistake or somebody not doing what they're supposed to be doing. That's the realm of what they're finding in most of the security violations. What we do see from the data also is, when they do find those security violations, you look at kind of how they break out, and most of them have been on the books for under 30 days. There's about an average of about 67 days for them to identify them, develop a plan with the companies, and resolve those security vulnerabilities. That's pretty good. They're doing a pretty good job of actually managing the vulnerabilities they find. The concern, of course, is by not being able to do the number and frequency of security assessments over time. What they find is, you know, for each delay that they have to do for a facility, there's a more upwards of 1.5 to 2%, times the number of potential violations. They tend to stack up, which is what happens. It's exactly what you'd expect. You don't do assessments over time, you get more of these kind of hygiene vulnerabilities. And the concern is that those will allow much more to slip through the cracks and increase the overall risk.
1: I'm speaking with Joe Kirschbaum. He's a Director of Defense Capabilities and Management Issues at GAO. Joe, the report points to several capability and capacity shortfalls at DCSA, limited analytical tools, workforce shortages, challenges at the regional level. As the cyber threats to private sector companies increase, especially in the defense industrial base, which of these capacity challenges poses the biggest risk to DCSA, and how can they be addressed?
2: The overall risk is kind of a combination of things, and it is to the adequacy of their risk management system, the industrial security program's ability to assess where the risk is and how best and most effectively to address it. So, for example, on the numbers of staff, the numbers of staff has been insufficient for them to do the numbers and types of security assessments that they want to do. One of the things that we have recommended is that they do an assessment of just what they would need to address those resource gaps. And among those things is taking advantage of the risk management framework to determine what facilities need more attention than others. And for example, there's a large number of facilities that are called access elsewhere facilities. They don't actually store classified information on those facilities. So, for example, those may not need the number, frequency, and type of security assessment as others do. They could put those resources elsewhere. That's one of the things that the DCSA is looking at. That's one of the things we recommend that they do that would help some of the resource issues. Others are like some of the tools that they have to do those assessments and manage that information. They're outdated. They're like the next best thing to just a spreadsheet that's passed around back and forth. They don't have the kind of tools for facilitators and people in the industry to query, to find trends in the violations, to share information back and forth. And then also improvements in their overall information systems, which they are doing, but gathering information from the users of that system that will make it much more effective and efficient to operate.
0: Joe Kirschbaum is Director of Defense Capabilities and Management Issues at the Government Accountability Office. 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The Federal Drive with Terry Gurdon is produced by me, Eric White, along with Michelle Sandiford. 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Up next, the top national headlines and the federal newscast. I'm Eric White, filling in for Terry Gurdon. 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
9: From ABC News, I'm Chuck Sievertson. Police in Dearborn, Michigan are investigating a shooting at a shopping mall. This person works at a store at Fairlane Town Center.
10: As soon as we start hearing the gunshots, you know, we just start everybody to get down, you know, trying to get people to the fitting rooms or just out the store, just trying to clear the way, trying to close that mall entrance door.
9: No word from police yet about what the Dearborn Mall shooting was about. Closed because it's been too hot today at about 100 degrees, the Great American State Fair in Washington's National Mall.
11: Attention, fairgoers. The event has been postponed.
9: The PA announcement, but they plan to reopen when temps go down a little in an hour. ABC's Karen Waugh at the fairgrounds.
12: Organizers have postponed tomorrow's main event, pushing it from 1 o'clock to 5 o'clock, and that is billed to be the largest fireworks show in history. Looking at other parts of the country, we know Philadelphia, they had to cancel their parade today, also due to heat concerns. In New York City, they tied for the hottest morning on record, but they're going ahead with their Times Square ball drop. It's dropping 8 times to mark the 8 American time zones where it's going to be midnight.
9: Federal appeals court clears the way for the Trump administration to get the immediate replacement of the slavery exhibit in Philadelphia. The city is appealing. Pope Leo has been awarded the National Constitution Center's Liberty Medal, accepting the award virtually from the Vatican today and mentioning America's 250th birthday.
13: The path to building a society that would embody those high ideals of liberty and justice for all was not always easy, and in many respects is still a work in progress. Indeed, the effort to realize this vision is one that must be taken up anew in each generation and in the face of ever new challenges.
9: Pope Leo accepting the National Constitution Center's Liberty Medal. 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
9: Man has been charged in the Lincoln Memorial reflecting pool mess. Attorneys for David Hearn say that he's innocent and a scapegoat for the administration's failures. Massive security plans in New York, Washington, and Philadelphia for America's 250th. ABC News contributor, retired Secret Service agent Don Mihalik, recalling the threat situation with possible lone wolves and cyber attacks, unprecedented. Plus,
16: the heat is a significant issue that all of these agencies have to keep in mind and also have to be prepared to handle.
9: The conservative politician Keiko Fujimori is declared winner of the presidential runoff in Peru, dominated by people's concerns over surging crime. It was a close election with fewer than 100,000 votes separating the two contenders. Crews from around the world are digging to find survivors of last week's two huge earthquakes in Venezuela. International Red Cross Emergency Response Director Rafael Velasquez Garcia.
17: We are looking right now, sadly, at, you know, the figures where more than 2,000 people have died, and there's still more than 38 to 40,000 people missing.
9: He says many people refuse to leave a temporary shelter because they're afraid of looting and they're afraid of leaving their belongings behind. A New York City permit for the Taylor Swift and Travis Kelce wedding today, obtained by the Associated Press, shows that it is set for Madison Square Garden at 5 p.m. Eastern Time and could last until 4 a.m. tomorrow. Chuck Sievertson, ABC News.
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18: Michelle Sandiford, and here are your top headlines from Federal News Network. The good news about your thrift savings plan for June? Only two funds saw month-over-month drops. As for the other funds, 13 of 14 experienced minimum growth of less than 1% from May to June. The big winner last month was the S Fund, with a growth rate of 4.34%. The S Fund also remains the top-performing TSP account for 2026, increasing by more than 18%. The federal retirement process has gone fully digital. The Office of Personnel Management says it's officially ended paper-based retirement processing for over 95% of applications. Nearly all retirement claims will now be submitted through OPM's online retirement application. The transition marks the end of a paper-based system that was in place for decades. The Office of Personnel Management plans to take a more hands-off approach to the Federal Employee Viewpoint Survey. Agencies rather than OPM would be responsible for surveying their own employees, according to a proposal this week from the Trump administration. Agencies would still be required to include a set of core questions, with the option of adding agency-specific ones. OPM is seeking to revise those core questions, proposing to cut questions about workload and job satisfaction, but adding ones about poor performers. For more on these stories, visit federalnewsnetwork.com.
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0: Welcome to the best of the Federal Drive on Federal News Network. It's Friday, July 3rd. I'm your host, Eric White, filling in for Terry Gerton, and I'm glad you're here. Coming up this hour of the Federal Drive, building more missile defense capability means rebuilding the industrial base behind it. Plus, the Pentagon is spending billions on major weapon systems, but there's growing questions about whether they match the way conflicts are actually unfolding today. Those stories and much more ahead during this hour of the best of the Federal Drive. We begin with this. Even with increased funding and production, rebuilding key missile stockpiles could take years, creating a gap between current demand and available supply. Federal Drive host Terry Gerton got a closer look from Mark Kansian, senior advisor with the Center for Strategic and International Studies.
1: We have been covering the strain in the missile industrial base for a while here, some with CSIS's own analysis, some talking to the primes themselves. But your latest analysis puts a timeline on rebuilding specific inventories. As you did this research, what was the most surprising or concerning thing you found in those timelines?
20: The timelines stretch from 1 to 4 or 5 years, and they vary depending on the munition. There are some that will be replenished relatively quickly, like JASSM, because we've been buying some steadily for the last number of years. But some will take 4 or 5 years, like Tomahawk and Patriot, because we have not been buying large numbers, and there's a lot of competition for the output.
1: Your paper makes the point that this really isn't a money problem, that there is plenty of money between the One Big Beautiful Bill Act, the 2026 defense appropriations, what's planned for 2027. There's plenty of money, but it really is a construction and capacity constraint. What is it about some of these more in-demand missiles that is going to require so much time?
20: The problem is that in the past, missiles, munitions had a hard time competing. After the Cold War, we expected to fight regional conflicts that would be short, so we didn't see a need for large inventories. We structured the defense industrial base for efficient production at peacetime production levels. And then munitions never competed very effectively because the services would rather build platforms, which were going to be visible for 30 years, rather than munitions that would go into a storage bunker. So coming into the current period, we did not have large stockpiles. That thinking began to change with the war in Ukraine, where we saw that many inventories were exhausted supporting Ukraine. And then we've seen it again here with Iran. Now we're putting the money against those capabilities, but it just takes time to increase production capacity and for these missiles to be produced.
1: Some of that capacity constraint comes from the supply chains. I mean, some of these missiles remind me of the old jokes about F-35s, that they had suppliers in all 50 states, and some of these missiles are the same. How do you expand such a complicated supply chain so quickly?
20: Well, the short answer is you can't. It takes time. It takes years. The primes want commitment from the Department of Defense. Show me the money. They don't want to build facilities that aren't going to be used. And getting that whole process going, you know, from appropriation to the contract, then starting to build the capacity, that just takes time. Now, we've seen increases in production capability. Looking at Patriot, for example, we've gone from about 150 a year to 300 to 600, of which the U.S. gets about half. So there has been progress, but it takes time, years.
1: Is this just a matter of going from an 8-hour production day to 24/7 production and trying to hire enough people to man the facility?
20: Some of it is expanding with existing facilities, but some of it requires building new facilities. We're seeing that also to get up to the really high production levels, you have to add facilities. And again, that takes time.
1: When you look at the variability across weapon systems, the recovery timelines are very different, as you said at the beginning, some within 12 months, some 4 or 5 years. How does that uneven recovery then shape military planning for future operations?
20: Well, it puts pressure on planning in the Indo-Pacific. We have enough munitions to continue any conflict in the Middle East if, for example, fighting were to start again against Iran, although we've used maybe half of the inventory of 4 of the 7 munitions we looked at, we still have half of it left. The problem is that every missile you use is one less that's available both for allies and partners and for a conflict in the Western Pacific. Most analysts thought that we did not have enough munitions even going into this conflict, and now we have half of those inventories left. So we have this gap, this window of vulnerability in the Western Pacific.
1: I'm speaking with Mark Kantzian, retired Marine colonel and senior advisor with CSIS, International Security Program. Mark, let's pull on the Indo-Pacific piece a little bit longer, because there has been conversation about, does this mean that China sees a window of opportunity here to pursue some of perhaps their geopolitical goals? What's your sense?
20: Well, there's no question that from a warfighting perspective, the U.S. is in this window of vulnerability where we don't have as many of the preferred munitions. We're not going to run out of munitions, But when we run out of the long-range munitions, then we have to use medium or short-range munitions. That increases platform vulnerability. We have much more losses and therefore much more risk. But we also have to consider two other things that are coming out of this war that affect the Indo-Pacific. One of them is the demonstrated skill of U.S. military forces. Putting aside the political aspects of the conflict, there's no question that the U.S. has been able to exert air superiority over Iran, do that relatively quickly and easily. Our missile defense capabilities have been pretty good. And we've demonstrated these capabilities also against Venezuela and against the Houthis. So the Chinese are looking at this and wondering whether the U.S. might be a more formidable adversary than they had thought. They're very aware that their last combat experience was in 1979 against Vietnam, and they did very poorly. The other thing is that the Iranians have been able to do in the Strait what the Ukrainians have done in the Black Sea, and that is, without a conventional navy, exert presence and exert control. And the Chinese must be looking at the Strait of Taiwan and wondering whether the Taiwanese might be able to do that, particularly with the ramp up of procurement that they have begun.
0: That's Mark Kantzian, retired Marine colonel and senior advisor with the CSIS International Security Program. Check out all of our interviews at federalnewsnetwork.com/Federal Drive and subscribe to the Federal Drive wherever you get your podcasts. Still to come, the Pentagon is spending billions on major weapon systems, but there's growing questions about whether they match the way conflicts are actually unfolding today. It's the best of the Federal Drive on Federal News Network. I'm Eric White filling in for Terry Girton.
18: I'm Michelle Sandford, and here are your top headlines from Federal News Network. The Defense Department is getting a drone czar. Defense Secretary Pete Hegseth said in a memo yesterday that DOD will centralize oversight of unmanned and autonomous systems under a newly created portfolio manager, who reports to the Deputy Defense Secretary. Their goal is to consolidate expertise on one of the Pentagon's top tech priorities and streamline the process of getting new drones into the field. The Department of Government Efficiency is in its final days. Federal News Network's Justin Doubleday has more.
2: DOGE's official mandate ends on the 4th of July, but OMB Director Russell Vogt told House lawmakers this week that there are no plans to release a closing report on the organization's cost-cutting efforts. DOGE's first leader, Elon Musk, said at the outset that the goal is to cut $2 trillion from the federal budget. DOGE would eventually claim $215 billion in savings, a figure that's disputed by budget experts. Justin Doubleday, Federal News Network.
18: The Department of Homeland Security has a new primary liaison to the business community. Brett Scott says he'll serve as a deputy assistant secretary in DHS's private sector office. Scott most recently served in the Department's Office of Legislative Affairs and a senior government affairs officer at the Department of Transportation. For more on these stories, visit federalnewsnetwork.com.
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0: Welcome back to the Best of the Federal Drive with Terry Gertin on Federal News Network. I'm Eric White filling in for Terry. Even as defense spending rises, many investments are still going into high-cost, limited systems, raising questions about whether the U.S. is building the right mix to sustain a prolonged fight. Joining the Federal Drive earlier to share her analysis was Senior Defense Policy Analyst for the Center for Defense Information at POGO, Virginia Berger.
1: You have an interesting new paper out, Exquisite Defense Fails in Practice. Let's start at the top. Define for me what you mean when you say exquisite defense.
2: So exquisite is a term that has been used as a label for specific systems and munitions within the U.S. military for a couple decades now. Initially, it was used as a sort of term by the establishment, by the leadership within the Pentagon, as a critique of our procurement habits that were left over from the Cold War, right? Like looking into the patterns we had built on obtaining and procuring incredibly technologically dense and complex missiles that came out of needs identified during the Cold War while we were, you know, playing nuclear brinksmanship with the Soviets, and all of the sort of patterns and trends that were established in military procurement and acquisition during that period. And so in the mid-2000s, there was sort of this retrospective going on saying, okay, are those, you know, exquisite systems, these incredibly technically complex, incredibly expensive systems, going to be what we need in the next fight? And this question was first raised by the military establishment. Not much was done within the Pentagon to address it. There were a couple initiatives, but no real credible action was taken at a scale that, you know, any civilian would be able to notice. But it became sort of a pejorative term within military policy spaces overall. And exquisite defense turned into this term of critique, saying, hey, when we buy exquisite things, we are buying things that are too expensive, too fancy. The phrase that always is sort of used in tandem with exquisite is high cost, low density, right? Incredibly expensive, but not very many, right? If you look at the average cost for something like some of these munitions that are often labeled as exquisite, one of them costs $15 million for a single bomb, right? And like that's exquisite. It's these huge high costs because of how technically dense they are, all of the process that has to go into developing and making them. That's what we use when that's what we're referring to when we say exquisite.
1: I really appreciate that articulation of the concept, because the paper focuses on two particular systems, air defense systems, Patriot and THAAD. Both have been in the military inventory for decades now. You tried to make the argument that this recent operation, Operation Epic Fury, is the first time we've really tried to use them at any scale, and we didn't get what we paid for.
2: Exactly. I make this point that exquisite defense is something

0: worth critiquing, especially given how Epic Fury has shown us that the Iranian strategy of throwing cheap drones, namely their Shahed drones, at us is actually very effective. And I think we were met with a little more pushback from them than maybe we anticipated with the might of the U.S. military. And so if you look at these two systems, which are the ones I pulled out specifically for their performance in Epic Fury, right, the Patriot system and the THAAD, they have a long history of promises and some performance, but never against a near-peer adversary like Iran. And so the reason I picked them was because they were sort of this perfect encapsulated example within Epic Fury to serve as a wider critique of our exquisite systems and our penchant for procuring exquisite systems within the U.S. military.
1: Where do you see the biggest gap between what they cost and what they actually deliver?
0: So when you look at their cost versus delivery, the cost, you really have to look back over history, right? The Patriot system was first developed in the 70s. We've had it for an extensive amount of time. So if you look at life cycle cost, it's almost impossible to truly conceive of it based on how expensive it is. But if you look at their individual munitions today, like the PAC-3 MSE, that's the interceptor missile that is fired out of the Patriot systems today, a single one of those is millions of dollars. And that's just one shot. That's not even accounting for the maintenance and upkeep of the system, the cost of the radars associated with it, right? It's not even encompassing that. So just baseline to fire one of those at one drone is an immense cost. THAAD, similarly, their missiles are just as expensive, if not more so. And we look at the cost of their radars. There's been estimates, one of the radars of a THAAD system in Epic Fury was taken out, and to rebuild and reconstitute that THAAD system, I've seen some people estimating the sort of untold cost is going to be over $1 billion. And that's just for one of these systems. And so if you look at the cost, it's immense. But then you look at performance, you have to realize that these two systems have been touted by the defense industry, by their manufacturers, as the cutting edge of air defense, right? Capable of handling every air threat in today's modern environment. I'm paraphrasing one of the phrases that one of the defense companies sort of throws on in their press release every time they get a new contract for these. And the reality is they were never designed to actually handle the full spectrum of air threats. We go back to the Patriot system, which again was first developed in the 70s. It was meant to target aircraft, not missiles. In fact, it was a software update in the Gulf War that made it able to target missiles, because they took it to the Gulf War and were like, oh no, the missile threat is what's really the problem from the Iraqis, not aircraft. That's what we need to handle. And so they used a software update to make it be able to attack missiles, which was never its intended purpose. And so you sort of see all these built-on additions that have brought it to today. Same with the THAAD. The THAAD system, both of them only detect within a very specific altitude range for airborne threats, munitions, aircraft. The THAAD system in its initial development in the late 90s, early 2000s, they were actually struggling to detect within the full altitude spectrum that they were initially promising, and they actually shrank it. So they now only detect at very, very high altitudes where the drones aren't. And so they can't even detect drones. And in fact, we've seen prior to Epic Fury incidents in the Middle East where either U.S. forces or allies who had purchased these same systems for us flagged, hey, they didn't detect that drone, and it got through and made a hit. So we knew that before going into Epic Fury, and yet we still had these systems as the backbone of our air defense. And we saw them in one situation, a THAAD radar was taken out successfully, bringing that whole system offline. And these things have a massive range. So what else was then left at risk once that was offline? What other equipment, what other, service members, allies were then put at risk because of that? Same thing with the Patriot, right? Like one radar is taken out, suddenly it can't fire. It can't detect without that. This billion-dollar system is now offline. Or if you look at the cost of, back to specifically the munitions, the defensive interceptor missiles, we fire one or two of those off to take out one drone. That's millions of dollars to take out a $20,000 drone. Oh, but wait, that drone is part of a swarm that has 80 more. And so how many millions of dollars are we then firing? And so you have to look at those promises, what they were originally designed for, with the actual current threat picture and what that cost truly has amounted to.
1: Virginia Berger is Senior Defense Policy Analyst for the Center for Defense Information at the Project on Government Oversight. This seems like a classic situation that we often hear about, which is the defense acquisition program is just not nimble enough to make a sudden change based on real-time information. We've had these programs for decades. We've been buying these programs for decades. We keep putting money into these programs for decades into the future. How would you like to see that process shift so that the Defense Department has more real-time flexibility to shift its focus in acquisition?
0: I think we've seen some efforts over the last, 18 months to try and do that. But I would actually counter and say that I want them not necessarily to reform their entire process, but to actually use the information that is being generated by their own department just outside of the defense acquisition program, right? We had evidence that the Patriot and THAAD systems were not appropriate for modern war. We knew that they couldn't detect low-flying munitions and low-flying drones. That was already evident from incidents the year prior and before that. And in fact, if you look at the Department of Testing and Evaluation, who continue to run tests on these systems, we had multiple annual reports starting from 2019 that showed, hey, we haven't been testing these. And this is the department itself saying we have not been testing these in a realistic combat scenario. We have not actually been able to test them and make sure that they could perform at the level necessary, given what we expect our adversaries to throw at us in modern combat. So I would say, yes, we should probably make some reforms so that we can move with the speed of innovation that modern combat requires. But at the same time, we had this information. And if there was just a better, more holistic approach to encompassing all of this data that we already have in reforming what we do when we decide to continue procuring the systems, we may not have been in this situation, and we may have identified that, hey, maybe we don't need to sunset these entirely, but maybe we don't need to spend as much money on them, and maybe we divert some of that to air defense and munitions that would be more cost effective and appropriate given the threat that we are likely going to face. We have that information, and they could have performed on it.
2: Virginia Berger is a senior defense policy analyst for the Center for Defense Information at POGO. You can find this interview along with all of our interviews at federalnewsnetwork.com/Federal Drive or by subscribing to the Federal Drive wherever you get your podcasts. Still to come, DOD's ability to protect classified information held by its contractors depends on a system under growing strain. But first, building more missile defense capability means rebuilding the industrial base behind it. It's the best of the Federal Drive with Terry Girton on Federal News Network. I'm Eric White filling in for Terry.
3: I'm Michelle Sandiford, and here are your top headlines from Federal News Network. The Office of Personnel Management plans to take a more hands-off approach to the Federal Employee Viewpoint Survey. Agencies rather than OPM would be responsible for surveying their own employees, according to a proposal this week from the Trump administration. Agencies would still be required to include a set of core questions, with the option of adding agency-specific ones. OPM and MSPB want to make it easier to remove federal employees for performance or misconduct. Federal News Network's Jason Miller has the details.
4: In a new 81-page proposed rule set to come out today, OPM and the Merit Systems Protection Board are jointly seeking to change the administrative procedures used to fire employees and the review of such actions before the board. The draft regulations, which are already eliciting concerns from experts, focus on three big changes, require more training for managers, reduce the time an employee could be put on a performance improvement plan, change the MSPB review process, and remove the use of the Douglas factors. Jason Miller, Federal News Network.
3: For thrift savings plan for June, only two funds saw month-over-month drops. The big winner last month was the S Fund, with a growth rate of 4.34%. The S Fund also remains the top-performing TSP account for 2026, increasing by more than 18%. For more on these stories, visit federalnewsnetwork.com.
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2: Back on the Best of the Federal Drive with Terry Gerton here on Federal News Network. I'm Eric White filling in for Terry. A new production center in Alabama reflects a larger effort to expand U.S. munitions capacity. But the real story runs through suppliers, hiring, and how quickly that system can respond to demand. As the Pentagon looks for more surge capability, industry is working through the constraints that shape what's possible. Tim Cahill, president of Lockheed Martin Missiles and Fire Control, joined the Federal Drive earlier to discuss what that means on the ground.
1: You are coming to me from the floor of a new munitions production center that Lockheed is breaking ground on in Alabama. Before we jump into what's happening at that site particularly, I'd like to back up for a minute and talk about why. What is going on in the world right now? Our own operations in Iran, we've heard a lot about inventory and surge capacity and missiles. From where you sit at Lockheed, what is the state of the U.S. missile manufacturing industrial base?
20: Absolutely, Terry. Happy to talk about that. So I think the this trend has been developing since the Ukrainian conflict began a few years ago. There's a recognition, not just by the United States, but by the entire world, that first, national defense really is important again. And if you're going to be able to deter a potential opponent, and then if that deterrence were to fail, you know, prosecute a defense actively, you need far more munitions than perhaps anybody in the world had estimated. And much of that is driven by the increased threat, the increased number of nations who have ballistic missiles, who have cruise missiles, and that kind of capability. So I think there's been a broad recognition that has been growing, that to do what we needed to do, both as a nation and globally as a free world, we needed more stocks of munitions out there. And so what has changed, I think, now in the last few months is that the Department of War has a very innovative concept of applying commercial practices to this particular problem and providing for long-term agreements, long-term contracts. And that really is a game changer for us. That allows us to plan in a way and order material in a way and build tooling in a way that creates efficiencies. And those efficiencies we can apply back into the investments that were necessary to build the ramps, to build more munitions for both for us and for the rest of the world. And so that combination makes it very economically viable to take the path we're taking. The United States clearly needs that kind of capability. So does the world. So we're here to respond. We've been investing. We're over $1 billion into what will be a $9 billion investment over the next several years to increase capability across the board, to get all of our suppliers up to speed, and to go ahead and execute those ramps and produce at volumes that are relevant for what the world needs now.
1: You just tossed out a number, $9 billion, as Lockheed's investment into capital and capacity. Talk to me about this, the combination of signals that came together to tell Lockheed this really is the time to make that kind of a commitment to expanding capacity.
20: Yeah, absolutely. So the notion that the stockpiles that were necessary worldwide has been growing. And the longer, say, Ukraine continues, the higher those numbers get. So this has been a building momentum, if you will. As we've built up our backlog worldwide, that has turned into real orders. And then the catalyzing event was the notion that the U.S. government would provide that long-term commitment for a large enough number that made it clearly viable for us to go ahead and put significant, again, to the tune of billions of dollars worth of investment in. It basically made the business case for us. And so in the end, it's one of those, you know, in business, you look for that classic win-win, right? We're in the business of protecting countries, protecting population, and protecting troops, but also staying in business. That's what we're supposed to do for our shareholders. When that matches nicely with a national need, as well as a demand that's coming from worldwide, that all comes together. It really is a win-win. We can apply those resources, and that's what we're doing. We are off to the races, all hands on deck.
1: Even being off to the races, though, that does not mean that the next missile is going to roll off the production line even 30 days from now. The word I've heard applied to missile manufacturing is exquisite, that there is so much detail and so many pieces, and it's so complicated. So what really does have to come together, $9 billion worth plus, I'm sure, to build a production capacity that can generate, that can meet that demand on a predictable basis?
20: Yeah, that's a very good question. So the first thing I will say is we are actually going to increase the number of munitions year over year as we move forward over the next several years and we hit our ramps. Now, part of the way you do that is you actually surge within the facilities that you have and the tooling that you have. And we can do that. And for example, in the Patriot PAC-3 MSE interceptor, which we also build in Camden, Arkansas, we've been doing just that. We have been increasing capacity every year and capability every year, and we're actually ahead of our commitments there. So we do have capability as we're looking for new tooling and bringing in new suppliers. We do have the ability to surge. But to your point, ultimately what you need is new facilities at some point, additional tooling, additional people, additional material. So the key is to work in concert with the Department of War to make sure we got the right investments in the right places, to everything from titanium on one end of the spectrum all the way up to circuit card assemblies on the other end, and that all of our partners, without the entire supply chain throughout the entire United States, and to be honest, throughout the entire world, have the contractual authority they need, the commitments they need, the investment they need, the people they need, and the priority they need in terms of getting those tooling, that tooling and equipment, and getting it as quickly as we can. And the Department of War has been a great partner here. They have been energizing the entire supply chain for us and driving that sense of urgency so everybody understands this is a national imperative. And so when you do that, it doesn't come overnight, but you can build on a gradual basis over several years and significantly increase output. So we will quadruple the number of THAADs that we're building. We're going to triple the number of PAC-3 MSEs that we're building, and we're going to probably double to triple the amount of PrISMs, the strike missiles out of Camden that we are building. And that's just the start. There's a number of other munitions have yet to come, but that's what unleashes all this. It's that demand, that urgency, that support from the U.S. government that says this is important, and we're going to do whatever it takes to make sure everybody involved knows it's important first and then has the resources to make it happen.
1: Tim Cahill is president of Lockheed Martin Missiles and Fire Control. Mr. Cahill, let's talk about that supply chain. When you mentioned THAAD missile Your press release itself says 750 U.S. companies across 42 states are part of that supply chain. So when Lockheed Martin says it's going to triple or quadruple production, what is involved in making sure that you've got that supply chain aligned from top to bottom, both people and places and stuff?
20: Yeah, no, that's a great question, Terry. And you got it just right. We need all of those suppliers. The one thing about a missile system, especially one that is complex as this one is you need every single part. You can't one part short and you don't have a missile. So we are working across all of those partners. We have identified with all of them exactly what they need to proceed with those ramps. And I will say one of the most important things that is happening right now is that the Department of War is partnering with us to identify all the things that we don't have to do, perhaps, or that we're a little conservative, perhaps, or we're going to take a little more risk, perhaps, because those all translate into time. If we can reduce the amount of testing, for example, using AI, using advanced tools that you have available in 2026 that you perhaps didn't have back when some of these regulations were written decades ago, you can give yourself confidence early that you are on the right design path. You can predict with AI how the systems will age instead of perhaps running them through aging tests. You can look at the actual requirements that you have and apply what you've learned now over the years and ask yourself, do I still need these same requirements? Perhaps do I still need these same reviews? The department has been wonderful about doing this. That is an incredible enabler. There are weeks and months that can be taken out of these schedules with a thorough examination of the requirements, the regulations, certifications, and test. And so you combine that with, again, that priority, that investment, that drive that's coming out of the administration right now. That's the right combination.
2: 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Find this interview on our website at federalnewsnetwork.com/federaldrive. Still to come, DOD's ability to protect classified information held by its contractors depends on a system under growing strain. It's the best of the Federal Drive with Terry Gerton on Federal News Network. I'm Eric White filling in for Terry.
3: I'm Michelle Sandiford, and here are your top headlines from Federal News Network. The Department of Homeland Security is reviving a key authority that allows agencies to work closely with critical industry sectors to thwart cyber attacks. DHS announced the establishment of the Alliance of National Councils for Homeland Operational Resilience, Critical Infrastructure. The group replaces the Critical Infrastructure Partnership Advisory Council, a similar authority that was terminated last year under former Homeland Security Secretary Kristi Noem. The Pentagon is looking to recruit more software engineers and other tech experts. Federal News Network's Drew Friedman has more.
0: A new federal hiring program called WarForce aims to attract hundreds of candidates for temporary, two-year positions at DoD. The department is searching in particular for those with experience in engineering, artificial intelligence, machine learning, automation, and data systems. Applications for the program are open until July 17th. Drew Friedman, Federal News Network.
3: The National Security Agency and the Army Combat Capabilities Development Command are launching a new initiative aimed at accelerating the U.S. quantum computing ecosystem. The program called Quantum Eagle is a partnership between NSA's Laboratory for Physical Sciences and the Army Research Office, and it's designed to improve the performance and manufacturing of specialized components that are essential for building quantum computers. For more on these stories, visit federalnewsnetwork.com.
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2: You're listening to the Best of the Federal Drive with Terry Girton on Federal News Network. I'm Eric White filling in for Terry. GAO says the agency responsible for overseeing classified work at defense contractors is falling short of its mission, with gaps in inspections, staffing, and risk prioritization. Joe Kirschbaum of the Government Accountability Office joined Federal Drive host Terry Girton earlier to explain how those weaknesses affect security and what changes matter most now.
1: This is an important topic, industrial security concerns. With combat operations, we're hearing about challenges protecting classified information in the industrial base. As you began this report, this assessment, what were the critical issues that GAO wanted to look at?
23: The issue of protecting classified information has indeed been around a long time, even before there were computers and automated information systems. But obviously, the advent of those systems in the information age has made it much more complex. So we look at the way the U.S. government protects classified information across the board, both within executive branch agencies and, in this case, outside the government, contractors, businesses who, through government contracts and other arrangements, have to have access to classified information and protect that information. So we're interested in seeing how they do that and how the government ensures that security standards are met.
1: Before we get into the gaps that you found, walk us through how the industrial security system is supposed to function. What is DCSA responsible for? How is risk management supposed to protect classified information across the contractor base?
23: The way the government protects classified information is based in sets of standards that are established through NIST standards, and through organizations like Committee on National Security Systems, which is headed by DOD, but also with representation from all the relevant government agencies you can think of. They're the ones who set the standards, and then those standards are executed by the Defense Counterintelligence and Security Agency, DCSA, their industrial security function. What they do is they help clear contractor facilities for processing, handling, storing classified information, both in terms of physical storage and handling, and in terms of the people handling it, and also the information systems. And the way they do this is through, first of all, kind of certification for clearing those facilities in the first place to operate a government contract with those facilities. And then, probably more importantly, routine assessments of those companies and contractors and facilities to ensure that they're continuing to meet those standards, determine where they are not meeting standards, and ensure that any gaps are closed. That's the way that's supposed to work. It's generally the risk management approach, and it is all about risk management approach. It's about determining how well these facilities are meeting standards, determining when they are not and how to address them as rapidly as possible, and also determining what the weight of those facilities are, because they're not all the same. So where should the weight of effort be? The way the industrial security program works is they have about 329 field or regional operators in 2025 that oversee and do security assessments at about 12,500 cleared facilities and upwards of 5,500 classified IT systems. They do routine investigations and assessments of those. of those facilities.
1: As you looked at those routine inspections, you noted that DCSA is completing less than half of its required inspections, about 4,600 in FY 2025, and still documenting hundreds of violations and vulnerabilities. So when you look at that, both the limited number, I guess, of inspections and the huge number of findings, what does that tell you about how well risk is actually being identified and managed?
23: So those are exactly the concerns that we have when you look at the information. Yes, they're unable with their current resources, the numbers of field operators and regional operators, to cover the number and frequency of the security assessments that they are required to do. And it's roughly on a 12 to 18 month cycle. The standard is for there to be routine assessments. The way that the guidance sets it out is between 12 and 18 months. And they're not able to do assessments of all of those facilities in that time. So yes, they're behind. And when you look at what they find, the numbers of security violations, how they're categorized, it matches kind of what we've seen in other areas in terms of cybersecurity. And I mean, by and large, 60% of all the violations are data spills, unintentional data spills. Those are the kind of things you find in most cases in the cyber realm. Upwards of sometimes 80% of anything you hear as a cyber incident is, in some cases, a dumb mistake or somebody not doing what they're supposed to be doing. That's the realm of what they're finding in most of the security violations. What we do see from the data also is when they do find those security violations, you look at kind of how they break out, and most of them have been on the books for under 30 days. There's about an average of about 67 days for them to identify them, develop a plan with the companies, and resolve those security vulnerabilities. That's pretty good. They're doing a pretty good job of actually managing the vulnerabilities they find. The concern, of course, is by not being able to do the number and frequency of security assessments. Over time, what they find is, you know, for each delay that they have to do for a facility, there's upwards of 1.5 to 2%, or excuse me, two times the number of potential violations. They tend to stack up, which is what happens. It's exactly what you'd expect. You don't do assessments over time, you get more of these kind of hygiene vulnerabilities. And the concern is that those will allow much more to slip through the cracks and increase the overall risk.
1: I'm speaking with Joe Kirschbaum. He's a director of defense capabilities and management issues at GAO. Joe, the report points to several capability and capacity shortfalls at DCSA, limited analytical tools, workforce shortages, challenges at the regional level. As the cyber threats to private sector companies increase, especially in the defense industrial base, which of these capacity challenges poses the biggest risk to DCSA, and how can they be addressed?
23: The overall risk is kind of a combination of things, and it is to the adequacy of their risk management system, the industrial security program's ability to assess where the risk is and how best and most effectively to address it. So, for example, on the numbers of staff, the numbers of staff has been insufficient for them to do the numbers and types of security assessments that they want to do. One of the things that we have recommended is that they do an assessment of just what they would need to address those resource gaps. And among those things is taking advantage of the risk management framework to determine what facilities need more attention than others. And for example, there's a large number of facilities that are called access elsewhere facilities. They don't actually store classified information on those facilities. So, for example, those may not need the number, frequency, and type of security assessment as others do. They can put those resources elsewhere. That's one of the things that DCSA is looking at. That's one of the things we recommend that they do that would help some of the resource issues. Others are like some of the tools that they have to do those assessments and manage that information. They're outdated. They're like the next best thing to just a spreadsheet that's passed around back and forth. They don't have the kind of tools for facilitators and people in the industry to query, to find trends in the violations, just share information back and forth. And then also improvements in their overall information systems, which they are doing, but gathering information from the users of that system that will make it much more effective and efficient to operate.
2: 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Up next, the top national headlines and the federal newscast. I'm Eric White filling in for Terry Gurdon. 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
26: From ABC News, I'm Chuck Sievertson. A federal appeals court clears the way for the Trump administration to get the immediate replacement of the slavery exhibit in Philadelphia. The city is appealing. ABC News national correspondent Stephen Portnoy.
27: Critics have said that the administration aims to whitewash and censor the site, removing the images of the beating and shooting of enslaved black men. Critics say it's offensive for the new panels to highlight George Washington's apparent discomfort with slavery and his claim in writing that his servants had a modicum of autonomy in Philadelphia.
26: The court said the new panels that would go up are full of history and acknowledge the evils of slavery. Police in Dearborn, Michigan, are investigating a shooting at a shopping mall at Fairlane Town Center. This employee at one of the stores says he heard the shots.
28: When that commotion started and gunshots, everybody panicked and started running.
26: No word from Dearborn police about casualties yet. Heat is one problem for millions today. Forecasters say there could be violent storms in the Midwest, extending to the East Coast, New York, Philly, and Baltimore into tomorrow. Defining patriotism as something more than just loving your country and pretending it's without flaws, New York City Mayor Zoran Mondani, marking America's 250th.
29: At every moment in our past, those who led through exclusion and isolation have tried to win power and enrich themselves by turning us against one another. Division is the oldest trick in politics and the cheapest. But time and again, including 250 years ago, those forces of division have been vanquished by the forces of progress.
26: Months after Belgium's diamond industry won the removal of U.S. tariffs on diamond imports, that industry gifted a giant diamond ring to President Trump in honor of America's 250th. It contains 321 diamonds, 56 sapphires, 13 emeralds, and 6 rubies. 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
26: Hotel staffers in Houston discovered 3 people dead inside their room after opening the locked door with a special pass key, police say.
13: They found an approximately 40-year-old female deceased from an apparent gunshot wound, apparent self-inflicted gunshot wound. There was also a 6-year-old female and a 9-year-old male, both deceased from gunshot wounds.
26: Houston Police Lieutenant Larry Krausen says it's believed to be a murder-suicide, but investigators will have to confirm that. The 4th of July holiday coincides with the first anniversary of deadly flash flooding in Texas Hill Country.
14: The flood-damaged cars and buildings have been cleared away, but the emotional healing is more complicated.
15: Some people might be like, I'm ready to process immediately. Some people aren't.
14: Jocelyn Shamara Barrera is a mental health counselor in Central Texas. Events planned for the weekend in the flood zone are meant to help.
15: Sometimes that's a lot of what people need, is just being together with other folks.
14: To celebrate the nation's birthday and remember the 137 people who died in the flood of 2025. Jim Ryan, ABC News in Dallas-Fort Worth.
26: Some of Travis Kelce's teammates on the Kansas City Chiefs and other pro athletes are expected to attend his wedding to Taylor Swift at Madison Square Garden in New York. Guest arrivals are well underway and Swifties gathered outside. A city permit gotten by the Associated Press shows that the wedding's scheduled to be underway now and could last until 4 a.m. Chuck Sievertson, ABC News.
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3: Michelle Sandiford, and here are your top headlines from Federal News Network. The good news about your thrift savings plan for June? Only 2 funds saw month-over-month drops. As for the other funds, 13 of 14 experienced a minimum growth of less than 1% from May to June. The big winner last month was the S Fund, with a growth rate of 4.34%. The S Fund also remains the top-performing TSP account for 2026, increasing by more than 18%. The federal retirement process has gone fully digital. The Office of Personnel Management says it's officially ended paper-based retirement processing for over 95% of applications. Nearly all retirement claims will now be submitted through OPM's online retirement application. The transition marks the end of a paper-based system that was in place for decades. The Office of Personnel Management plans to take a more hands-off approach to the Federal Employee Viewpoint Survey. Agencies rather than OPM would be responsible for surveying their own employees, according to a proposal this week from the Trump administration. Agencies would still be required to include a set of core questions, with the option of adding agency-specific ones. OPM is seeking to revise those core questions, proposing to cut questions about workload and job satisfaction, but adding ones about poor performers. For more on these stories, visit federalnewsnetwork.com.
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2: Welcome to the best of the Federal Drive on Federal News Network. It's Friday, July 3rd. I'm your host, Eric White, filling in for Terry Gerton, and I'm glad you're here. Coming up this hour of the Federal Drive, building more missile defense capability means rebuilding the industrial base behind it. Plus, the Pentagon is spending billions on major weapon systems, but there's growing questions about whether they match the way conflicts are actually unfolding today. Those stories and much more ahead during this hour of the best of the Federal Drive. We begin with this. Even with increased funding and production, rebuilding key missile stockpiles could take years, creating a gap between current demand and available supply. Federal Drive host Terry Gerton got a closer look from Mark Kantsian, senior advisor with the Center for Strategic and International Studies.
1: We have been covering the strain in the missile industrial base for a while here, some with CSIS's own analysis, some talking to the primes themselves. But your latest analysis puts a timeline on rebuilding specific inventories. As you did this research, what was the most surprising or concerning thing you found in those timelines?
0: The timelines stretch from 1 to 4 or 5 years, and they vary depending on the munition. There are some that will be replenished relatively quickly, like JASSM, because we've been buying some steadily for the last number of years, but some will take 4 or 5 years, like Tomahawk and Patriot, because we have not been buying large numbers, and there's a lot of competition for the output.
1: Your paper makes the point that this really isn't a money problem, that there is plenty of money between the One Big Beautiful Bill Act, the 2026 defense appropriations, what's planned for 2027. There's plenty of money, but it really is a construction and capacity constraint. What is it about some of these more in-demand missiles that is going to require so much time?
0: The problem is that in the past, missiles, munitions had a hard time competing. After the Cold War, we expected to fight regional conflicts that would be short, so we didn't see a need for large inventories. We structured the defense industrial base for efficient production at peacetime production levels. And then munitions never competed very effectively because the services would rather build platforms, which are going to be visible for 30 years, rather than munitions that would go into a storage bunker. So coming into the current period, we did not have large stockpiles. That thinking began to change with the war in Ukraine, where we saw that many inventories were exhausted supporting Ukraine. And then we've seen it again here with Iran. Now we're putting the money against those capabilities, but it just takes time to increase production capacity and for these missiles to be produced.
1: Some of that capacity constraint comes from the supply chains. I mean, some of these missiles remind me of the old jokes about F-35s, that they had suppliers in all 50 states, and some of these missiles are the same. How do you expand such a complicated supply chain so quickly?
0: Well, the short answer is you can't. It takes time. It takes years. The primes want commitment from the Department of Defense. Show me the money. They don't want to build facilities that aren't going to be used. And getting that whole process going, you know, from appropriation to the contract, then starting to build the capacity, that just takes time. Now, we've seen increases in production capability. Looking at Patriot, for example, we've gone from about 150 a year to 300 to 600, of which the U.S. gets about half. So there has been progress, but it takes time, years.
1: Is this just a matter of going from an 8-hour production day to 24/7 production and trying to hire enough people to man the facility?
0: Some of it is expanding with existing facilities, but some of it requires building new facilities. We're seeing that. Also, to get up to the really high production levels, you have to add facilities. And again, that takes time.
1: When you look at the variability across weapon systems, the recovery timelines are very different, as you said at the beginning, some within 12 months, some 4 or 5 years. How does that uneven recovery then shape military planning for future operations?
0: Well, it puts pressure on planning in the Indo-Pacific. We have enough munitions to continue any conflict in the Middle East if, for example, fighting were to start again against Iran, although we've used maybe half of the inventory of four of the seven munitions we looked at, we still have half of it left. The problem is that every missile you use is one less that's available both for allies and partners and for a conflict in the Western Pacific. Most analysts thought that we did not have enough munitions even going into this conflict, and now we have half of those inventories left. So we have this gap, this window of vulnerability in the Western Pacific.
1: I'm speaking with Mark Kantzian, retired Marine colonel and senior advisor with CSIS International Security Program. Mark, let's pull on the Indo-Pacific piece a little bit longer, because there has been conversation about, does this mean that China sees a window of opportunity here to pursue some of perhaps their geopolitical goals? What's your sense?
0: Well, there's no question that from a warfighting perspective, the U.S. is in this window of vulnerability where we don't have as many of the preferred munitions. We're not going to run out of munitions, but when we run out of the long-range munitions, then we have to use medium or short-range munitions. That increases platform vulnerability. We have much more losses and therefore much more risk. But we also have to consider two other things that are coming out of this war that affect the Indo-Pacific. One of them is the demonstrated skill of U.S. military forces. Putting aside the political aspects of the conflict, there's no question that the U.S. has been able to exert air superiority over Iran, do that relatively quickly and easily. Our missile defense capabilities have been pretty good. And we've demonstrated these capabilities also against Venezuela and against the Houthis. So the Chinese are looking at this and wondering whether the U.S. might be a more formidable adversary than they had thought. They're very aware that their last combat experience was in 1979 against Vietnam, and they did very poorly. The other thing is that the Iranians have been able to do in the Strait what the Ukrainians have done in the Black Sea, and that is, without a conventional navy, exert presence and exert control. And the Chinese must be looking at the Strait of Taiwan and wondering whether the Taiwanese might be able to do that, particularly with the ramp up of procurement that they have begun.
2: That's Mark Kantzian, retired Marine colonel and senior advisor with the CSIS International Security Program. 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Still to come, the Pentagon is spending billions on major weapon systems, but there's growing questions about whether they match the way conflicts are actually unfolding today. It's the best of the Federal Drive on Federal News Network. I'm Eric White, filling in for Terry Girton.
3: I'm Michelle Sandford, and here are your top headlines from Federal News Network. The Defense Department is getting a drone czar. Defense Secretary Pete Hegseth said in a memo yesterday that DOD will centralize oversight of unmanned and autonomous systems under a newly created portfolio manager, who reports to the Deputy Defense Secretary. Their goal is to consolidate expertise on one of the Pentagon's top tech priorities and streamline the process of getting new drones into the field. The Department of Government Efficiency is in its final days. Federal News Network's Justin Doubleday has more.
4: DOGE's official mandate ends on the 4th of July, but OMB Director Russell Vogt told House lawmakers this week that there are no plans to release a closing report on the organization's cost-cutting efforts. DOGE's first leader, Elon Musk, said at the outset that the goal is to cut $2 trillion from the federal budget. DOGE would eventually claim $215 billion in savings, a figure that's disputed by budget experts. Justin Doubleday, Federal News Network.
3: The Department of Homeland Security has a new primary liaison to the business community. Brett Scott says he'll serve as the Deputy Assistant Secretary in DHS's private sector office. Scott most recently served in the Department's Office of Legislative Affairs and a senior government affairs officer at the Department of Transportation. For more on these stories, visit federalnewsnetwork.com.
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0: to making new discoveries that lead to innovative treatments. 100% to groundbreaking cancer research that could one day save someone you love. 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

0: Welcome back to the Best of the Federal Drive with Terry Gertin on Federal News Network. I'm Eric White filling in for Terry. Even as defense spending rises, many investments are still going into high-cost, limited systems, raising questions about whether the U.S. is building the right mix to sustain a prolonged fight. Joining the Federal Drive earlier to share her analysis was Senior Defense Policy Analyst for the Center for Defense Information at POGO, Virginia Berger.
1: You have an interesting new paper out, Exquisite Defense Fails in Practice. Let's start at the top. Define for me what you mean when you say exquisite defense.
2: So exquisite is a term that has been used as a label for specific systems and munitions within the U.S. military for a couple decades now. Initially, it was used as a sort of term by the establishment, by the leadership within the Pentagon, as a critique of our procurement habits that were left over from the Cold War, right? Like looking into the patterns we had built on obtaining and procuring incredibly technologically dense and complex missiles that came out of needs identified during the Cold War while we were, you know, playing nuclear brinksmanship with the Soviets, and all of the sort of patterns and trends that were established in military procurement and acquisition during that period. And so in the mid-2000s, there was sort of this retrospective going on saying, okay, are those, you know, exquisite systems, these incredibly technically complex, incredibly expensive systems, going to be what we need in the next fight? And this question was first raised by the military establishment. Not much was done within the Pentagon to address it. There were a couple initiatives, but no real credible action was taken at a scale that, you know, any civilian would be able to notice. But it became sort of a pejorative term within military policy spaces overall. And exquisite defense turned into this term of critique, saying, hey, when we buy exquisite things, we are buying things that are too expensive, too fancy. The phrase that always is sort of used in tandem with exquisite is high cost, low density, right? Incredibly expensive, but not very many, right? If you look at the average cost for something like some of these munitions that are often labeled as exquisite, one of them costs $15 million for a single bomb, right? And like that's exquisite. It's these huge high costs because of how technically dense they are, all of the process that has to go into developing and making them. That's what we're referring to when we say exquisite.
1: I really appreciate that articulation of the concept, because the paper focuses on two particular systems, air defense systems, Patriot and THAAD. Both have been in the military inventory for decades now. You tried to make the argument that this recent operation, Operation Epic Fury, is the first time we've really tried to use them at any scale, and we didn't get what we paid for.
2: Exactly. I make this point that exquisite defense is something worth critiquing, especially given how Epic Fury has shown us that the Iranian strategy of throwing cheap drones, namely their Shahed drones, at us is actually very effective. And I think we were met with a little more pushback from them than maybe we anticipated with the might of the U.S. military. And so if you look at these two systems, which are the ones I pulled out specifically for their performance in Epic Fury, right, the Patriot system and the THAAD, they have a long history of promises and some performance, but never against a near-peer adversary like Iran. And so the reason I picked them was because they were sort of this perfect encapsulation

0: isolated example within Epic Fury to serve as a wider critique of our exquisite systems and our penchant for procuring exquisite systems within the U.S. military.
1: Where do you see the biggest gap between what they cost and what they actually deliver?
0: So when you look at their cost versus delivery, the cost, you really have to look back over history, right? The Patriot system was first developed in the 70s. We've had it for an extensive amount of time. So if you look at life cycle cost, it's almost impossible to truly conceive of it based on how expensive it is. But if you look at their individual munitions today, like the PAC-3 MSE, that's the interceptor missile that is fired out of the Patriot systems today, a single one of those is millions of dollars. And that's just one shot. That's not even accounting for the maintenance and upkeep of the system, the cost of the radars associated with it, right? It's not even encompassing that. So just baseline to fire one of those at one drone is an immense cost. THAAD, similarly, their missiles are just as expensive, if not more so. And we look at the cost of their radars. There's been estimates, one of the radars of a THAAD system in Epic Fury was taken out, and to rebuild and reconstitute that THAAD system, I've seen some people estimating the sort of untold cost is going to be over $1 billion. And that's just for one of these systems. And so if you look at the cost, it's immense. But then you look at performance, you have to realize that these two systems have been touted by the defense industry, by their manufacturers, as the cutting edge of air defense, right? Capable of handling every air threat in today's modern environment. I'm paraphrasing one of the, you know, phrases that one of the defense companies sort of throws on in their press release every time they get a new contract for these. And the reality is they were never designed to actually handle the full spectrum of air threats. We go back to the Patriot system, which again was first developed in the 70s. It was meant to target aircraft, not missiles. In fact, it was a software update in the Gulf War that made it able to target missiles, because they took it to the Gulf War and were like, oh no, the missile threat is what's really the problem from the Iraqis, not aircraft. That's what we need to handle. And so they used a software update to make it be able to attack missiles, which was never its intended purpose. And so you sort of see all these built-on additions that have brought it to today. Same with the THAAD. The THAAD system, both of them only detect within a very specific altitude range for airborne threats, munitions, aircraft. The THAAD system, in its initial development in the late 90s, early 2000s, they were actually struggling to detect within the full altitude spectrum that they were initially promising, and they actually shrank it. So they now only detect at very, very high altitudes where the drones aren't. And so they can't even detect drones. And in fact, we've seen prior to Epic Fury incidents in the Middle East where either U.S. forces or allies who had purchased these same systems for us flagged, hey, they didn't detect that drone, and it got through and made a hit. So we knew that before going into Epic Fury, and yet we still had these systems as the backbone of our air defense. And we saw them in one situation, a THAAD radar was taken out successfully, bringing that whole system offline. And these things have a massive range. So what else was then left at risk once that was offline? What other equipment, what other, you know, service members, allies were then put at risk because of that? Same thing with the Patriot, right? Like one radar is taken out, suddenly it can't fire, it can't detect without that. This billion-dollar system is now offline. Or if you look at the cost of, back to specifically the munitions, the defensive interceptor missiles, we fire one or two of those off to take out one drone. That's millions of dollars to take out a $20,000 drone. Oh, but wait, that drone is part of a swarm that has 80 more. And so how many millions of dollars are we then firing? And so you have to look at those promises, what they were originally designed for, with the actual current threat picture and what that cost truly has amounted to.
1: Virginia Berger is Senior Defense Policy Analyst for the Center for Defense Information at the Project on Government Oversight. This seems like a classic situation that we often hear about, which is the defense acquisition program is just not nimble enough to make a sudden change based on real-time information. We've had these programs for decades. We've been buying these programs for decades. We keep putting money into these programs for decades into the future. How would you like to see that process shift so that the Defense Department has more real-time flexibility to shift its focus in acquisition?
0: I think we've seen some efforts over the last, 18 months to try and do that. But I would actually counter and say that I want them not necessarily to reform their entire process, but to actually use the information that is being generated by their own department just outside of the defense acquisition program, right? We had evidence that the Patriot and THAAD systems were not appropriate for modern war. We knew that they couldn't detect low-flying munitions and low-flying drones. That was already evident from incidents the year prior and before that. And in fact, if you look at the Department of Testing and Evaluation, who continue to run tests on these systems, we had multiple annual reports starting from 2019 that showed, hey, we haven't been testing these. And this is the department itself saying we have not been testing these in a realistic combat scenario. We have not actually been able to test them and make sure that they could perform at the level necessary, given what we expect our adversaries to throw at us in modern combat. So I would say, yes, we should probably make some reforms so that we can move with the speed of innovation that modern combat requires. But at the same time, we had this information. And if there was just a better, more holistic approach to encompassing all of this data that we already have in reforming what we do when we decide to continue procuring the systems, we may not have been in this situation, and we may have identified that, hey, maybe we don't need to sunset these entirely, but maybe we don't need to spend as much money on them, and maybe we divert some of that to air defense and munitions that would be more cost effective and appropriate given the threat that we are likely going to face. We had that information, and they could have performed on it.
2: Virginia Berger is a senior defense policy analyst for the Center for Defense Information at POGO. 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Still to come, DOD's ability to protect classified information held by its contractors depends on a system under growing strain. But first, building more missile defense capability means rebuilding the industrial base behind it. It's the best of the Federal Drive with Terry Girton on Federal News Network. I'm Eric White filling in for Terry.
3: I'm Michelle Sandiford, and here are your top headlines from Federal News Network. The Office of Personnel Management plans to take a more hands-off approach to the Federal Employee Viewpoint Survey. Agencies rather than OPM would be responsible for surveying their own employees, according to a proposal this week from the Trump administration. Agencies would still be required to include a set of core questions, with the option of adding agency-specific ones. OPM and MSPB want to make it easier to remove federal employees for performance or misconduct. Federal News Network's Jason Miller has the details.
4: In a new 81-page proposed rule set to come out today, OPM and the Merit Systems Protection Board are jointly seeking to change the administrative procedures used to fire employees and the review of such actions before the board. The draft regulations, which are already eliciting concerns from experts, focus on three big changes: require more training for managers, reduce the time an employee could be put on a performance improvement plan, change the MSPB review process, and remove the use of the Douglas factors. Jason Miller, Federal News Network.
3: For thrift savings plan for June, only two funds saw month-over-month drops. The big winner last month was the S Fund, with a growth rate of 4.34%. The S Fund also remains the top-performing TSP account for 2026, increasing by more than 18%. For more on these stories, visit federalnewsnetwork.com.
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2: Back on the Best of the Federal Drive with Terry Gerton here on Federal News Network. I'm Eric White filling in for Terry. A new production center in Alabama reflects a larger effort to expand U.S. munitions capacity. But the real story runs through suppliers, hiring, and how quickly that system can respond to demand. As the Pentagon looks for more surge capability, industry is working through the constraints that shape what's possible. Tim Cahill, president of Lockheed Martin Missiles and Fire Control, joined the Federal Drive earlier to discuss what that means on the ground.
1: You are coming to me from the floor of a new munitions production center that Lockheed is breaking ground on in Alabama. Before we jump into what's happening at that site particularly, I'd like to back up for a minute and talk about why. What is going on in the world right now? Our own operations in Iran, we've heard a lot about inventory and surge capacity and missiles. From where you sit at Lockheed, what is the state of the U.S. missile manufacturing industrial base?
27: Absolutely, Terry. Happy to talk about that. So I think the this trend has been developing since the Ukrainian conflict began a few years ago. There's a recognition, not just by the United States, but by the entire world, that first, national defense really is important again. And if you're going to be able to deter a potential opponent, and then if that deterrence were to fail, you know, prosecute a defense actively, you need far more munitions than perhaps anybody in the world had estimated. And much of that is driven by the increased threat, the increased number of nations who have ballistic missiles, who have cruise missiles, and that kind of capability. So I think there's been a broad recognition that has been growing, that to do what we needed to do, both as a nation and globally as a free world, we needed more stocks of munitions out there. And so what has changed, I think, now in the last few months is that the Department of War has a very innovative concept of applying commercial practices to this particular problem and providing for long-term agreements, long-term contracts. And that really is a game changer for us. That allows us to plan in a way and order material in a way and build tooling in a way that creates efficiencies. And those efficiencies we can apply back into the investments that were necessary to build the ramps, to build more munitions, for both for us and for the rest of the world. And so that combination makes it very economically viable to take the path we're taking. The United States clearly needs that kind of capability. So does the world. So we're here to respond. We've been investing. We're over $1 billion into what will be a $9 billion investment over the next several years to increase capability across the board, to get all of our suppliers up to speed, and to go ahead and execute those ramps and produce at volumes that are relevant for what the world needs now.
1: You just tossed out a number, $9 billion, as Lockheed's investment into capital and capacity. Talk to me about this, the combination of signals that came together to tell Lockheed this really is the time to make that kind of a commitment to expanding capacity.
27: Yeah, absolutely. So the notion that the stockpiles that were necessary worldwide has been growing. And the longer, say, Ukraine continues, the higher those numbers get. So this has been a building momentum, if you will. As we've built up our backlog worldwide, that has turned into real orders. And then the catalyzing event was the notion that the U.S. government would provide that long-term commitment for a large enough number that made it clearly viable for us to go ahead and put significant, again, to the tune of billions of dollars worth of investment in. It basically made the business case for us. And so in the end, it's one of those, you know, in business, you look for that classic win-win, right? We're in the business of protecting countries, protecting population and protecting troops, but also staying in business. That's what we're supposed to do for our shareholders. When that matches nicely with a national need, as well as a demand that's coming from worldwide, that all comes together. It really is a win-win. We can apply those resources, and that's what we're doing. We are off to the races, all hands on deck.
1: Even being off to the races, though, that does not mean that the next missile is going to roll off the production line even 30 days from now. The word I've heard applied to missile manufacturing is exquisite, that there is so much detail and so many pieces, and it's so complicated. So what really does have to come together, $9 billion worth plus, I'm sure, to build a production capacity that can generate, that can meet that demand on a predictable basis?
27: Yeah, that's a very good question. So the first thing I will say is we are actually going to increase the number of munitions year over year as we move forward over the next several years and we hit our ramps. Now, part of the way you do that is you actually surge within the facilities that you have and the tooling that you have. And we can do that. And for example, in the Patriot PAC-3 MSE interceptor, which we also build in Camden, Arkansas, we've been doing just that. We have been increasing capacity every year and capability every year, and we're actually ahead of our commitments there. So we do have capability as we're looking for new tooling and bringing in new suppliers. We do have the ability to surge. But to your point, ultimately what you need is new facilities at some point, additional tooling, additional people, additional material. So the key is to work in concert with the Department of War to make sure we got the right investments in the right places to everything from titanium on one end of the spectrum all the way up to circuit card assemblies on the other end, and that all of our partners without the entire supply chain throughout the entire United States and, to be honest, throughout the entire world have the contractual authority they need, the commitments they need, the investment they need, the people they need, and the priority they need in terms of getting those tooling, that tooling equipment, and getting it as quickly as we can. And the Department of War has been a great partner here. They have been energizing the entire supply chain for us and driving that sense of urgency so everybody understands this is a national imperative. And so when you do that, it doesn't come overnight, but you can build on a gradual basis over several years and significantly increase output. So we will quadruple the number of THAADs that we're building. We're going to triple the number of PAC-3 MSEs that we're building, and we're going to probably double to triple the amount of PrSMs, the strike missiles out of Camden that we are building. And that's just the start. There's a number of other munitions have yet to come, but that's what unleashes all this. It's that demand, that urgency, that support from the U.S. government that says this is important, and we're going to do whatever it takes to make sure everybody involved knows it's important first and then has the resources to make it happen.
1: Tim Cahill is president of Lockheed Martin Missiles and Fire Control. Mr. Cahill, let's talk about that supply chain. When you mentioned THAAD missile, your press release itself says 750 U.S. companies across 42 states are part of that supply chain. So when Lockheed Martin says it's going to triple or quadruple production, what is involved in making sure that you've got that supply chain aligned from top to bottom, both people and places and stuff?
27: Yeah, no, that's a great question, Terry. And you got it just right. We need all of those suppliers. The one thing about a missile system, especially one that is complex as this one is you need every single part. You can't one part short and you don't have a missile. So we are working across all of those partners. We have identified with all of them exactly what they need to proceed with those ramps. And I will say one of the most important things that is happening right now is that the Department of War is partnering with us to identify all the things that we don't have to do, perhaps, or that we're a little conservative, perhaps, or we're going to take a little more risk, perhaps, because those all translate into time. If we can reduce the amount of testing, for example, using AI, using advanced tools that you have available in 2026 that you perhaps didn't have back when some of these regulations were written decades ago, you can give yourself confidence early that you are on the right design path. You can predict with AI how the systems will age instead of perhaps running them through aging tests. You can look at the actual requirements that you have and apply what you've learned now over the years and ask yourself, do I still need these same requirements? Perhaps do I still need these same reviews? The department has been wonderful about doing this. That is an incredible enabler. There are weeks and months that can be taken out of these schedules with a thorough examination of the requirements, the regulations, certifications, and test. And so you combine that with, again, that priority, that investment, that drive that's coming out of the administration right now. That's the right combination.
2: 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Still to come, DOD's ability to protect classified information held by its contractors depends on a system under growing strain. It's the best of the Federal Drive with Terry Gerton on Federal News Network. I'm Eric White filling in for Terry.
0: I'm Michelle Sandiford and here are your top headlines from Federal News Network. The Postal Service is getting back into the apparel business. It's partnering with the clothing brand The Laundry Room to release licensed sweatshirts, graphic tees, baseball hats, and jackets. USPS is no stranger to the fashion world. It's done other apparel deals with Vans, Forever 21, and Ralph Lauren. The top healthcare official at the Department of Veterans Affairs is stepping down after less than a year on the job. Federal News Network's Drury Heckman has more.
3: Undersecretary for Health John Bartram told staff in an email that he will resign from his position effective July 6th. In this role, he oversaw VA's nationwide healthcare system. Bartram joined the VA in the early days of the second Trump administration and was confirmed for his current role last December. As Undersecretary for Health, Bartram played a leading role in the VA's resumed rollout of its new electronic health record. Drury Heckman, Federal News Network.
0: It's a story of watchdogs watching watchdogs on the heels of a Government Accountability Office report criticizing the panel that holds inspectors general accountable. A group of Republican congressmen are calling for new laws to strengthen that oversight. Members of the House Oversight Committee want the Council on the Inspectors General on Integrity and Efficiency to tighten up how it runs investigations. The lawmaker said they'll even consider revoking the Council's ability to conduct oversight. For more on these stories, visit federalnewsnetwork.com.
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2: You're listening to the Best of the Federal Drive with Terry Girton on Federal News Network. I'm Eric White filling in for Terry. GAO says the agency responsible for overseeing classified work at defense contractors is falling short of its mission, with gaps in inspections, staffing, and risk prioritization. Joe Kirschbaum of the Government Accountability Office joined Federal Drive host Terry Girton earlier to explain how those weaknesses affect security and what changes matter most now.
1: This is an important topic, industrial security concerns. With combat operations, we're hearing about challenges protecting classified information in the industrial base. As you began this report, this assessment, what were the critical issues that GAO wanted to look at?
14: The issue of protecting classified information has indeed been around a long time, even before there were computers and automated information systems. But obviously the advent of those systems in the information age has made it much more complex. So we look at the way the U.S. government protects classified information across the board, both within executive branch agencies and, in this case, outside the government, contractors, businesses who, through government contracts and other arrangements, have to have access to classified information and protect that information. So we're interested in seeing how they do that and how the government ensures that security standards are met.
1: Before we get into the gaps that you found, walk us through how the industrial security system is supposed to function. What is DCSA responsible for? How is risk management supposed to protect classified information across the contractor base?
14: The way the government protects classified information is based in sets of standards that are established through NIST standards, and through organizations like Committee on National Security Systems, which is headed by DOD, but also with representation from all the relevant government agencies you can think of. They're the ones who set the standards, and then those standards are executed by the Defense Counterintelligence and Security Agency, DCSA, their industrial security function. What they do is they help clear contractor facilities for processing, handling, storing classified information, both in terms of physical storage and handling, and in terms of the people handling it, and also the information systems. And the way they do this is through, first of all, kind of certification for clearing those facilities in the first place to operate a government contract with those facilities. And then, probably more importantly, routine assessments of those companies and contractors and facilities to ensure that they're continuing to meet those standards, determine where they are not meeting standards, and ensure that any gaps are closed. That's the way that's supposed to work. It's generally the risk management approach, and it is all about risk management approach. It's about determining how well these facilities are meeting standards, determining when they are not and how to address them as rapidly as possible, and also determining what the weight of those facilities are, because they're not all the same. So where should the weight of effort be? The way the industrial security program works is they have about 329 field or regional operators in 2025 that oversee and do security assessments at about 12,500 cleared facilities and upwards of 5,500 classified IT systems. They do routine investigations and assessments of those facilities.
1: As you looked at those routine inspections, you noted that DCSA is completing less than half of its required inspections, about 4,600 in FY 2025, and still documenting hundreds of violations and vulnerabilities. So when you look at that, both the limited number, I guess, of inspections and the huge number of findings, what does that tell you about how well risk is actually being identified and managed?
14: So those are exactly the concerns that we have when you look at the information. Yes, there are unable with their current resources, the numbers of field operators and regional operators, to cover the number and frequency of the security assessments that they are required to do. And it's roughly on a 12 to 18 month cycle. The standard is for there to be routine assessments. The way that the guidance sets it out is between 12 and 18 months. And they're not able to do assessments of all of those facilities in that time. So yes, they're behind. And when you look at what they find, the numbers of security violations, how they're categorized, it matches kind of what we've seen in other areas in terms of cybersecurity. And I mean, by and large, 60% of all the violations are data spills, unintentional data spills. Those are the kind of things you find in most cases in the cyber realm. Upwards of sometimes 80% of anything you hear as a cyber incident is some cases a dumb mistake or somebody not doing what they're supposed to be doing. That's the realm of what they're finding in most of the security violations. What we do see from the data also is when they do find those security violations, you look at kind of how they break out, and most of them have been on the books for under 30 days. There's about an average of about 67 days for them to identify them, develop a plan with the companies, and resolve those security vulnerabilities. That's pretty good. They're doing a pretty good job of actually managing the vulnerabilities they find. The concern, of course, is by not being able to do the number and frequency of security assessments over time. What they find is, you know, for each delay that they have to do for facility, there's upwards of 1.5 to 2%, or excuse me, two times the number of potential violations. They tend to stack up, which is what happens. It's exactly what you'd expect. You don't do assessments over time, you get more of these kind of hygiene vulnerabilities. And the concern is that those will allow much more to slip through the cracks and increase the overall risk.
1: I'm speaking with Joe Kirschbaum. He's a director of defense capabilities and management issues at GAO. Joe, the report points to several capability and capacity shortfalls at DCSA, limited analytical tools, workforce shortages, challenges at the regional level. As the cyber threats to private sector companies increase, especially in the defense industrial base, which of these capacity challenges poses the biggest risk to DCSA, and how can they be addressed?
14: The overall risk is kind of a combination of things, and it is to the adequacy of their risk management system, the industrial security program's ability to assess where the risk is and how best and most effectively to address it. So, for example, on the numbers of staff, the numbers of staff has been insufficient for them to do the numbers and types of security assessments that they want to do. One of the things that we have recommended is that they do an assessment of just what they would need to address those resource gaps. And among those things is taking advantage of the risk management framework to determine what facilities need more attention than others. And for example, there's a large number of facilities that are called access elsewhere facilities. They don't actually store classified information on those facilities. So for example, those may not need the number, frequency, and type of security assessment as others do. They could put those resources elsewhere. That's one of the things that the DCSA is looking at. That's one of the things we recommend that they do that would help some of the resource issues. Others are like some of the tools that they have to do those assessments and manage that information. They're outdated. They're like the next best thing to just a spreadsheet that's passed around back and forth. They don't have the kind of tools for facilitators and people in the industry to query, to find trends in the violations, to share information back and forth. And then also improvements in their overall information systems, which they are doing, but gathering information from the users of that system that will make it much more effective and efficient to operate.
2: 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Up next, the top national headlines and the Federal Newscast. 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
2: 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Coming up on Monday's Federal Drive, the Office of Personnel Management wants to make it easier to remove federal employees for performance or misconduct reasons. 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
22: From ABC News, I'm Chuck Sievertson. A federal appeals court rules that the Trump administration can get an immediate replacement of the slavery exhibit in Philadelphia.
23: The panel of the Third Circuit, which is based in Philadelphia, says the new panels that would go up are full of historical context and acknowledge the evil of slavery. That panel, allowing the Park Service to move forward with its plans, includes appointees of George W. Bush, Barack Obama, and Donald Trump. The city of Philadelphia has today filed another appeal urging the court to reconsider its decision.
22: ABC's Stephen Portnoy. Police in Dearborn, Michigan say two people are dead, another one hurt, in a shooting at a shopping mall, Fairlane Town Center.
29: It appears this was not a random act of violence. It was between two parties that knew each other here at the mall, and a fight began that escalated in gunfire. It appears that both parties had firearms.
22: Dearborn Police Chief Issa Shahin. A man's charged in the Lincoln Memorial reflecting pool mess. U.S. Attorney Janine Pirro was asked by a reporter.
29: It appears this was not a...
30: Did he have any tools or was it just his bare hands?
31: Right now, we believe it's his bare hands, both hands.
30: So does that indicate in your belief that it was probably damaged before, or do you believe that he...
31: He damaged it.
30: Further, but do you believe it had already been damaged before?
31: He damaged the pool.
22: Attorneys for David Hearn says that he's innocent and a scapegoat for the administration's failures. Defining patriotism as something more than just loving your country and not pretending that America is not without flaws. New York City Mayor Zoran Mondani, marking America's 250th birthday. Mondani talking about the term American exceptionalism.
32: America is exceptional because here, nothing is fixed into place. The frontier may be closed. We may have walked on the moon. But the work of fulfilling the values first enshrined in the Declaration of Independence, that work endures. And it belongs to us all.
22: He says that those try to divide Americans are using the oldest trick in politics. You're listening to ABC News.
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4: Despite severe fuel shortages across Russia, President Vladimir Putin appears unbothered by Ukraine's increasing attacks on his country's oil refineries. He says the shortages are not critical and dismisses ceasefire proposals, saying the war will continue until his goals are met. Conservative politician Keiko Fujimori, declared winner of the presidential runoff in Peru, dominated by people's concerns over surging crime, especially extortion by violent organized crime gangs. And Fujimori pledged to combat crime with an iron fist. In Venezuela, crews from around the world are racing against the clock to find survivors of last week's back-to-back earthquakes. International Red Cross Emergency Response Director Rafael Velasquez Garcia.
5: I was visiting a site and a golf course that has become a temporary displacement center. And what we're saying is that many people refuse to leave because they're afraid of looting and they're afraid of leaving their belongings behind.
4: Officials in Venezuela say about 40,000 people are missing. Pope Leo has been awarded the National Constitution Center's Liberty Medal, accepting the award virtually from the Vatican and mentioning America's 250th.
9: This historic anniversary presents us with the opportunity to reflect once again on the nation's founding principles in the hope that America will remain ever true to the dream that has earned it the title of Land of the Free and Home of the Brave.
4: Chuck Sievertson, ABC News.
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10: Sandiford, and here are your top headlines from Federal News Network. The good news about your thrift savings plan for June? Only two funds saw month-over-month drops. As for the other funds, 13 of 14 experienced minimum growth of less than 1% from May to June. The big winner last month was the S Fund, with a growth rate of 4.34%. The S Fund also remains the top-performing TSP account for 2026, increasing by more than 18%. The federal retirement process has gone fully digital. The Office of Personnel Management says it's officially ended paper-based retirement processing for over 95% of applications. Nearly all retirement claims will now be submitted through OPM's online retirement application. The transition marks the end of a paper-based system that was in place for decades. The Office of Personnel Management plans to take a more hands-off approach to the Federal Employee Viewpoint Survey. Agencies rather than OPM would be responsible for surveying their own employees, according to a proposal this week from the Trump administration. Agencies would still be required to include a set of core questions, with the option of adding agency-specific ones. OPM is seeking to revise those core questions, proposing to cut questions about workload and job satisfaction, but adding ones about poor performers. For more on these stories, visit federalnewsnetwork.com.
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2: Welcome to the best of the Federal Drive on Federal News Network. It's Friday, July 3rd. I'm your host, Eric White, filling in for Terry Gerton, and I'm glad you're here. Coming up this hour of the Federal Drive, building more missile defense capability means rebuilding the industrial base behind it. Plus, the Pentagon is spending billions on major weapon systems, but there's growing questions about whether they match the way conflicts are actually unfolding today. Those stories and much more ahead during this hour of the best of the Federal Drive. We begin with this. Even with increased funding and production, rebuilding key missile stockpiles could take years, creating a gap between current demand and available supply. Federal Drive host Terry Gerton got a closer look from Mark Kantsian, senior advisor with the Center for Strategic and International Studies.
1: We have been covering the strain in the missile industrial base for a while here, some with CSIS's own analysis, some talking to the primes themselves. But your latest analysis puts a timeline on rebuilding specific inventories. As you did this research, what was the most surprising or concerning thing you found in those timelines?
6: The timelines stretch from 1 to 4 or 5 years, and they vary depending on the munition. There are some that will be replenished relatively quickly, like JASSM, because we've been buying some steadily for the last number of years, but some will take 4 or 5 years, like Tomahawk and Patriot, because we have not been buying large numbers, and there's a lot of competition for the output.
1: Your paper makes the point that this really isn't a money problem, that there is plenty of money between the One Big Beautiful Bill Act, the 2026 defense appropriations, what's planned for 2027. There's plenty of money, but it really is a construction and capacity constraint. What is it about some of these more in-demand missiles that is going to require so much time?
6: The problem is that in the past, missiles, munitions had a hard time competing. After the Cold War, we expected to fight regional conflicts that would be short, so we didn't see a need for large inventories. We structured the defense industrial base for efficient production at peacetime production levels. And then munitions never competed very effectively because the services would rather build platforms, which are going to be visible for 30 years, rather than munitions that would go into a storage bunker. So coming into the current period, we did not have large stockpiles. That thinking began to change with the war in Ukraine, where we saw that many inventories were exhausted supporting Ukraine. And then we've seen it again here with Iran. Now we're putting the money against those capabilities, but it just takes time to increase production capacity and for these missiles to be produced.
1: Some of that capacity constraint comes from the supply chains. I mean, some of these missiles remind me of the old jokes about F-35s, that they had suppliers in all 50 states, and some of these missiles are the same. How do you expand such a complicated supply chain so quickly?
6: Well, the short answer is you can't. It takes time. It takes years. The primes want commitment from the Department of Defense. Show me the money. They don't want to build facilities that aren't going to be used, and getting that whole process going, you know, from appropriation to the contract, then starting to build the capacity, that just takes time. Now, we've seen increases in production capability. Looking at Patriot, for example, we've gone from about 150 a year to 300 to 600, of which the U.S. gets about half. So there has been progress, but it takes time, years.
1: Is this just a matter of going from an 8-hour production day to 24/7 production and trying to hire enough people to man the facility?
6: Some of it is expanding with existing facilities, but some of it requires building new facilities. We're seeing that. Also, to get up to the really high production levels, you have to add facilities. And again, that takes time.
1: When you look at the variability across weapon systems, the recovery timelines are very different, as you said at the beginning, some within 12 months, some 4 or 5 years. How does that uneven recovery then shape military planning for future operations?
6: Well, it puts pressure on planning in the Indo-Pacific. We have enough munitions to continue any conflict in the Middle East if, for example, fighting were to start again against Iran, although we've used maybe half of the inventory of four of the seven munitions we looked at, we still have half of it left. The problem is that every missile you use is one less that's available both for allies and partners and for a conflict in the Western Pacific. Most analysts thought that we did not have enough munitions even going into this conflict, and now we have half of those inventories left. So we have this gap, this window of vulnerability in the Western Pacific.
1: I'm speaking with Mark Kantzian, retired Marine colonel and senior advisor with CSIS, International Security Program. Mark, let's pull on the Indo-Pacific piece a little bit longer, because there has been conversation about, does this mean that China sees a window of opportunity here to pursue some of perhaps their geopolitical goals? What's your sense?
6: Well, there's no question that from a warfighting perspective, the U.S. is in this window of vulnerability where we don't have as many of the preferred munitions. We're not going to run out of munitions, but when we run out of the long-range munitions, then we have to use medium or short-range munitions. That increases platform vulnerability. We have much more losses and therefore much more risk. But we also have to consider two other things that are coming out of this war that affect the Indo-Pacific. One of them is the demonstrated skill of U.S. military forces. Putting aside the political aspects of the conflict, there's no question that the U.S. has been able to exert air superiority over Iran, do that relatively quickly and easily. Our missile defense capabilities have been pretty good. And we've demonstrated these capabilities also against Venezuela and against the Houthis. So the Chinese are looking at this and wondering whether the U.S. might be a more formidable adversary than they had thought. They're very aware that their last combat experience was in 1979 against Vietnam, and they did very poorly. The other thing is that the Iranians have been able to do in the Strait what the Ukrainians have done in the Black Sea, and that is, without a conventional navy, exert presence and exert control. And the Chinese must be looking at the Strait of Taiwan and wondering whether the Taiwanese might be able to do that, particularly with the ramp up of procurement that they have begun.
2: That's Mark Kantzian, retired Marine colonel and senior advisor with the CSIS International Security Program. 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Still to come, the Pentagon is spending billions on major weapon systems, but there's growing questions about whether they match the way conflicts are actually unfolding today. It's the best of the Federal Drive on Federal News Network. I'm Eric White, filling in for Terry Girton.
10: I'm Michelle Sandford, and here are your top headlines from Federal News Network. The Defense Department is getting a drone czar. Defense Secretary Pete Hegseth said in a memo yesterday that DOD will centralize oversight of unmanned and autonomous systems under a newly created portfolio manager, who reports to the Deputy Defense Secretary. Their goal is to consolidate expertise on one of the Pentagon's top tech priorities and streamline the process of getting new drones into the field. The Department of Government Efficiency is in its final days. Federal News Network's Justin Doubleday has more.
7: DOJ's official mandate ends on the 4th of July, but OMB Director Russell Vogt told House lawmakers this week that there are no plans to release a closing report on the organization's cost-cutting efforts. DOJ's first leader, Elon Musk, said at the outset that the goal is to cut $2 trillion from the federal budget. DOJ would eventually claim $215 billion in savings, a figure that's disputed by budget experts. Justin Doubleday, Federal News Network.
10: The Department of Homeland Security has a new primary liaison to the business community. Brett Scott says he'll serve as a deputy assistant secretary in DHS's private sector office. Scott most recently served in the Department's Office of Legislative Affairs and a senior government affairs officer at the Department of Transportation. For more on these stories, visit federalnewsnetwork.com.
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0: Welcome back to the Best of the Federal Drive with Terry Gertin on Federal News Network. I'm Eric White filling in for Terry. Even as defense spending rises, many investments are still going into high-cost, limited systems, raising questions about whether the U.S. is building the right mix to sustain a prolonged fight. Joining the Federal Drive earlier to share her analysis was Senior Defense Policy Analyst for the Center for Defense Information at POGO, Virginia Berger.
1: You have an interesting new paper out, Exquisite Defense Fails in Practice. Let's start at the top. Define for me what you mean when you say exquisite defense.
2: So exquisite is a term that has been used as a label for specific systems and munitions within the U.S. military for a couple decades now. Initially, it was used as a sort of term by the establishment, by the leadership within the Pentagon, as a critique of our procurement habits that were left over from the Cold War, right? Like looking into the patterns we had built on obtaining and procuring incredibly technologically dense and complex missiles that came out of needs identified during the Cold War while we were, you know, playing nuclear brinksmanship with the Soviets, and all of the sort of patterns and trends that were established in military procurement and acquisition during that period. And so in the mid-2000s, there was sort of this retrospective going on saying, okay, are those, you know, exquisite systems, these incredibly technically complex, incredibly expensive systems, going to be what we need in the next fight? And this question was first raised by the military establishment. Not much was done within the Pentagon to address it. There were a couple initiatives, but no real credible action was taken at a scale that, you know, any civilian would be able to notice. But it became sort of a pejorative term within military policy spaces overall. And exquisite defense turned into this term of critique, saying, hey, when we buy exquisite things, we are buying things that are too expensive, too fancy. The phrase that always is sort of used in tandem with exquisite is high cost, low density, right? Incredibly expensive, but not very many, right? If you look at the average cost for something like some of these munitions that are often labeled as exquisite, one of them costs $15 million for a single bomb, right? And like that's exquisite. It's these huge high costs because of how technically dense they are, all of the process that has to go into developing and making them. That's what we're referring to when we say exquisite.
1: I really appreciate that articulation of the concept, because the paper focuses on two particular systems, air defense systems, Patriot and THAAD. Both have been in the military inventory for decades now. You tried to make the argument that this recent operation, Operation Epic Fury, is the first time we've really tried to use them at any scale, and we didn't get what we paid for.
2: Exactly. I make this point that exquisite defense is something worth critiquing, especially given how Epic Fury has shown us that the Iranian strategy of throwing cheap drones, namely their Shahed drones, at us is actually very effective. And I think we were met with a little more pushback from them than maybe we anticipated with the might of the U.S. military. And so if you look at these two systems, which are the ones I pulled out specifically for their performance in Epic Fury, right, the Patriot system and the THAAD, they have a long history of promises and some performance, but never against a near-peer adversary like Iran. And so the reason I picked them was because they were sort of this perfect encapsulated example within Epic Fury to serve as a wider critique of our exquisite systems and our penchant for procuring exquisite systems within the U.S. military.
1: Where do you see the biggest gap between what they cost and what they actually deliver?
2: So when you look at their cost versus delivery, the cost, you really have to look back over history, right? The Patriot system was first developed in the 70s. We've had it for an extensive amount of time. So if you look at life cycle cost, it's almost impossible to truly consider.

0: conceive of it based on how expensive it is. But if you look at their individual munitions today, like the PAC-3 MSE, that's the interceptor missile that is fired out of the Patriot systems today, a single one of those is millions of dollars. And that's just one shot. That's not even accounting for the maintenance and upkeep of the system, the cost of the radars associated with it, right? It's not even encompassing that. So just baseline to fire one of those at one drone is an immense cost. THAAD, similarly, their missiles are just as expensive, if not more so. And we look at the cost of their radars. There's been estimates, one of the radars of a THAAD system in Epic Fury was taken out, and to rebuild and reconstitute that THAAD system, I've seen some people estimating the sort of untold cost is going to be over $1 billion. And that's just for one of these systems. And so if you look at the cost, it's immense. But then you look at performance, you have to realize that these two systems have been touted by the defense industry, by their manufacturers, as the cutting edge of air defense, right? Capable of handling every air threat in today's modern environment. I'm paraphrasing one of the, you know, phrases that one of the defense companies sort of throws on in their press release every time they get a new contract for these. And the reality is they were never designed to actually handle the full spectrum of air threats. We go back to the Patriot system, which again was first developed in the 70s. It was meant to target aircraft, not missiles. In fact, it was a software update in the Gulf War that made it able to target missiles, because they took it to the Gulf War and were like, oh no, the missile threat is what's really the problem from the Iraqis, not aircraft. That's what we need to handle. And so they used a software update to make it be able to attack missiles, which was never its intended purpose. And so you sort of see all these built-on additions that have brought it to today. Same with the THAAD. The THAAD system, both of them only detect within a very specific altitude range for airborne threats, munitions, aircraft. The THAAD system, in its initial development in the late 90s, early 2000s, they were actually struggling to detect within the full altitude spectrum that they were initially promising, and they actually shrank it. So they now only detect at very, very high altitudes where the drones aren't. And so they can't even detect drones. And in fact, we've seen prior to Epic Fury incidents in the Middle East where either U.S. forces or allies who had purchased these same systems for us flagged, hey, they didn't detect that drone, and it got through and made a hit. So we knew that before going into Epic Fury, and yet we still had these systems as the backbone of our air defense. And we saw them in one situation, a THAAD radar was taken out successfully, bringing that whole system offline. And these things have a massive range. So what else was then left at risk once that was offline? What other equipment, what other, you know, service members, allies were then put at risk because of that? Same thing with the Patriot, right? Like one radar is taken out, suddenly it can't fire, it can't detect without that. This billion-dollar system is now offline. Or if you look at the cost of, back to specifically the munitions, the defensive interceptor missiles, we fire one or two of those off to take out one drone. That's millions of dollars to take out a $20,000 drone. Oh, but wait, that drone is part of a swarm that has 80 more. And so how many millions of dollars are we then firing? And so you have to look at those promises, what they were originally designed for, with the actual current threat picture and what that cost truly has amounted to.
1: Virginia Berger is Senior Defense Policy Analyst for the Center for Defense Information at the Project on Government Oversight. This seems like a classic situation that we often hear about, which is the defense acquisition program is just not nimble enough to make a sudden change based on real-time information. We've had these programs for decades. We've been buying these programs for decades. We keep putting money into these programs for decades into the future. How would you like to see that process shift so that the Defense Department has more real-time flexibility to shift its focus in acquisition?
0: I think we've seen some efforts over the last 18 months to try and do that. But I would actually counter and say that I want them not necessarily to reform their entire process, but to actually use the information that is being generated by their own department just outside of the defense acquisition program, right? We had evidence that the Patriot and THAAD systems were not appropriate for modern war. We knew that they couldn't detect low-flying munitions and low-flying drones. That was already evident from incidents the year prior and before that. And in fact, if you look at the Department of Testing and Evaluation, who continue to run tests on these systems, we had multiple annual reports starting from 2019 that showed, hey, we haven't been testing these. And this is the department itself saying we have not been testing these in a realistic combat scenario. We have not actually been able to test them and make sure that they could perform at the level necessary, given what we expect our adversaries to throw at us in modern combat. So I would say, yes, we should probably make some reforms so that we can move with the speed of innovation that modern combat requires. But at the same time, we had this information. And if there was just a better, more holistic approach to encompassing all of this data that we already have in reforming what we do when we decide to continue procuring the systems, we may not have been in this situation, and we may have identified that, hey, maybe we don't need to sunset these entirely, but maybe we don't need to spend as much money on them, and maybe we divert some of that to air defense and munitions that would be more cost effective and appropriate given the threat that we are likely going to face. We had that information, and they could have performed on it.
2: Virginia Berger is a senior defense policy analyst for the Center for Defense Information at POGO. 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Still to come, DOD's ability to protect classified information held by its contractors depends on a system under growing strain. But first, building more missile defense capability means rebuilding the industrial base behind it. It's the best of the Federal Drive with Terry Girton on Federal News Network. I'm Eric White filling in for Terry.
3: I'm Michelle Sandiford, and here are your top headlines from Federal News Network. The Office of Personnel Management plans to take a more hands-off approach to the Federal Employee Viewpoint Survey. Agencies rather than OPM would be responsible for surveying their own employees, according to a proposal this week from the Trump administration. Agencies would still be required to include a set of core questions, with the option of adding agency-specific ones. OPM and MSPB want to make it easier to remove federal employees for performance or misconduct. Federal News Network's Jason Miller has the details.
4: In a new 81-page proposed rule set to come out today, OPM and the Merit Systems Protection Board are jointly seeking to change the administrative procedures used to fire employees and the review of such actions before the board. The draft regulations, which are already eliciting concerns from experts, focus on three big changes: require more training for managers, reduce the time an employee could be put on a performance improvement plan, change the MSPB review process, and remove the use of the Douglas factors. Jason Miller, Federal News Network.
3: For thrift savings plan for June, only two funds saw month-over-month drops. The big winner last month was the S Fund, with a growth rate of 4.34%. The S Fund also remains the top-performing TSP account for 2026, increasing by more than 18%. For more on these stories, visit federalnewsnetwork.com.
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2: On the Best of the Federal Drive with Terry Gerton here on Federal News Network. I'm Eric White filling in for Terry. A new production center in Alabama reflects a larger effort to expand U.S. munitions capacity, but the real story runs through suppliers, hiring, and how quickly that system can respond to demand. As the Pentagon looks for more surge capability, industry is working through the constraints that shape what's possible. Tim Cahill, president of Lockheed Martin Missiles and Fire Control, joined the Federal Drive earlier to discuss what that means on the ground.
1: You are coming to me from the floor of a new munitions production center that Lockheed is breaking ground on in Alabama. Before we jump into what's happening at that site particularly, I'd like to back up for a minute and talk about why. What is going on in the world right now? Our own operations in Iran, we've heard a lot about inventory and surge capacity and missiles. From where you sit at Lockheed, what is the state of the U.S. missile manufacturing industrial base?
11: Absolutely, Terry. Happy to talk about that. So I think this trend has been developing since the Ukrainian conflict began a few years ago. There's a recognition, not just by the United States, but by the entire world, that first, national defense really is important again. And if you're going to be able to deter a potential opponent, and then if that deterrence were to fail, you know, prosecute a defense actively, you need far more munitions than perhaps anybody in the world had estimated. And much of that is driven by the increased threat, the increased number of nations who have ballistic missiles, who have cruise missiles, and that kind of capability. So I think there's been a broad recognition that has been growing, that to do what we needed to do, both as a nation and globally as a free world, we needed more stocks of munitions out there. And so what has changed, I think, now in the last few months is that the Department of War has a very innovative concept of applying commercial practices to this particular problem and providing for long-term agreements, long-term contracts. And that really is a game changer for us. That allows us to plan in a way and order material in a way and build tooling in a way that creates efficiencies. And those efficiencies we can apply back into the investments that were necessary to build the ramps, to build more munitions, for both for us and for the rest of the world. And so that combination makes it very economically viable to take the path we're taking. The United States clearly needs that kind of capability. So does the world. So we're here to respond. We've been investing. We're over $1 billion into what will be a $9 billion investment over the next several years to increase capability across the board, to get all of our suppliers up to speed, and to go ahead and execute those ramps and produce at volumes that are relevant for what the world needs now.
1: You just tossed out a number, $9 billion as Lockheed's investment into capital and capacity. Talk to me about the combination of signals that came together to tell Lockheed this really is the time to make that kind of a commitment to expanding capacity.
11: Yeah, absolutely. So the notion that the stockpiles that were necessary worldwide has been growing. And the longer, say, Ukraine continues, the higher those numbers get. So this has been a building momentum, if you will. As we've built up our backlog worldwide, that has turned into real orders. And then the catalyzing event was the notion that the U.S. government would provide that long-term commitment for a large enough number that made it clearly viable for us to go ahead and put significant, again, to the tune of billions of dollars worth of investment in. It basically made the business case for us. And so in the end, it's one of those, you know, in business, you look for that classic win-win, right? We're in the business of protecting countries, protecting population and protecting troops, but also staying in business. That's what we're supposed to do for our shareholders. When that matches nicely with a national need, as well as a demand that's coming from worldwide, that all comes together. It really is a win-win. We can apply those resources, and that's what we're doing. We are off to the races, all hands on deck.
1: Even being off to the races, though, that does not mean that the next missile is going to roll off the production line even 30 days from now. The word I've heard applied to missile manufacturing is exquisite, that there is so much detail and so many pieces, and it's so complicated. So what really does have to come together, $9 billion worth plus, I'm sure, to build a production capacity that can generate, that can meet that demand on a predictable basis?
11: Yeah, that's a very good question. So the first thing I will say is we are actually going to increase the number of munitions year over year as we move forward over the next several years and we hit our ramps. Now, part of the way you do that is you actually surge within the facilities that you have and the tooling that you have. And we can do that. And for example, in the Patriot PAC-3 MSE interceptor, which we also build in Camden, Arkansas, we've been doing just that. We have been increasing capacity every year and capability every year, and we're actually ahead of our commitments there. So we do have capability as we're looking for new tooling and bringing in new suppliers. We do have the ability to surge. But to your point, ultimately what you need is new facilities at some point, additional tooling, additional people, additional material. So the key is to work in concert with the Department of War to make sure we got the right investments in the right places, to everything from titanium on one end of the spectrum all the way up to circuit card assemblies on the other end, and that all of our partners, without the entire supply chain throughout the entire United States, and to be honest, throughout the entire world, have the contractual authority they need, the commitments they need, the investment they need, the people they need, and the priority they need in terms of getting those tooling, that tooling equipment, and getting it as quickly as we can. And the Department of War has been a great partner here. They have been energizing the entire supply chain for us and driving that sense of urgency so everybody understands this is a national imperative. And so when you do that, it doesn't come overnight, but you can build on a gradual basis over several years and significantly increase output. So we will quadruple the number of THAADs that we're building. We're going to triple the number of PAC-3 MSEs that we're building, and we're going to probably double to triple the amount of PrISMs, the strike missiles out of Camden that we are building. And that's just the start. There's a number of other munitions have yet to come, but that's what unleashes all this. It's that demand, that urgency, that support from the U.S. government that says this is important, and we're going to do whatever it takes to make sure everybody involved knows it's important first and then has the resources to make it happen.
1: Tim Cahill is president of Lockheed Martin Missiles and Fire Control. Mr. Cahill, let's talk about that supply chain. When you mentioned THAAD missile, your press release itself says 750 U.S. companies across 42 states are part of that supply chain. So when Lockheed Martin says it's going to triple or quadruple production, what is involved in making sure that you've got that supply chain aligned from top to bottom, both people and places and stuff?
11: Yeah, no, that's a great question, Terry. And you got it just right. We need all of those suppliers. The one thing about a missile system, especially one that is complex as this one is you need every single part. You can't one part short and you don't have a missile. So we are working across all of those partners. We have identified with all of them exactly what they need to proceed with those ramps. And I will say one of the most important things that is happening right now is that the Department of War is partnering with us to identify all the things that we don't have to do, perhaps, or that we're a little conservative, perhaps, or we're going to take a little more risk, perhaps, because those all translate into time. If we can reduce the amount of testing, for example, using AI, using advanced tools that you have available in 2026 that you perhaps didn't have back when some of these regulations were written decades ago, you can give yourself confidence early that you are on the right design path. You can predict with AI how the systems will age instead of perhaps running them through aging tests. You can look at the actual requirements that you have and apply what you've learned now over the years and ask yourself, do I still need these same requirements? Perhaps do I still need these same reviews? The department has been wonderful about doing this. That is an incredible enabler. There are weeks and months that can be taken out of these schedules with a thorough examination of the requirements, the regulations, certifications, and test. And so you combine that with, again, that priority, that investment, that drive that's coming out of the administration right now. That's the right combination.
2: Tim Cahill is president of Lockheed Martin Missiles and Fire Control. Find this interview on our website at federalnewsnetwork.com/federaldrive. Still to come, DOD's ability to protect classified information held by its contractors depends on a system under growing strain. It's the best of the Federal Drive with Terry Gerton on Federal News Network. I'm Eric White filling in for Terry.
3: I'm Michelle Sandiford, and here are your top headlines from Federal News Network. The Department of Homeland Security is reviving a key authority that allows agencies to work closely with critical industry sectors to thwart cyber attacks. DHS announced the establishment of the Alliance of National Councils for Homeland Operational Resilience, Critical Infrastructure. The group replaces the Critical Infrastructure Partnership Advisory Council, a similar authority that was terminated last year under former Homeland Security Secretary Kristi Noem. The Pentagon is looking to recruit more software engineers and other tech experts. Federal News Network's Drew Friedman has more.
12: A new federal hiring program called War Force aims to attract hundreds of candidates for temporary, two-year positions at DOD. The department is searching in particular for those with experience in engineering, artificial intelligence, machine learning, automation, and data systems. Applications for the program are open until July 17th. Drew Friedman, Federal News Network.
3: The National Security Agency and the Army Combat Capabilities Development Command are launching a new initiative aimed at accelerating the U.S. quantum computing ecosystem. The program called Quantum Eagle is a partnership between NSA's Laboratory for Physical Sciences and the Army Research Office, and it's designed to improve the performance and manufacturing of specialized components that are essential for building quantum computers. For more on these stories, visit federalnewsnetwork.com.
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0: listening to the best of the Federal Drive with Terry Girton on Federal News Network. I'm Eric White filling in for Terry. GAO says the agency responsible for overseeing classified work at defense contractors is falling short of its mission, with gaps in inspections, staffing, and risk prioritization. Joe Kirschbaum of the Government Accountability Office joined Federal Drive host Terry Girton earlier to explain how those weaknesses affect security and what changes matter most now.
1: This is an important topic, industrial security concerns. With combat operations, we're hearing about challenges protecting classified information in the industrial base. As you began this report, this assessment, what were the critical issues that GAO wanted to look at?
2: The issue of protecting classified information has indeed been around a long time, even before there were computers and automated information systems. But obviously the advent of those systems in the information age has made it much more complex. So we look at the way the U.S. government protects classified information across the board, both within executive branch agencies and, in this case, outside the government, contractors, businesses who, through government contracts and other arrangements, have to have access to classified information and protect that information. So we're interested in seeing how they do that and how the government ensures that security standards are met.
1: Before we get into the gaps that you found, walk us through how the industrial security system is supposed to function. What is DCSA responsible for? How is risk management supposed to protect classified information across the contractor base?
2: The way the government protects classified information is based in sets of standards that are established through NIST standards, and through organizations like Committee on National Security Systems, which is headed by DOD, but also with representation from all the relevant government agencies you can think of. They're the ones who set the standards, and then those standards are executed by the Defense Counterintelligence and Security Agency, DCSA, their industrial security function. What they do is they help clear contractor facilities for processing, handling, storing classified information, both in terms of physical storage and handling, and in terms of the people handling it, and also the information systems. And the way they do this is through, first of all, kind of certification for clearing those facilities in the first place to operate a government contract with those facilities. And then, probably more importantly, routine assessments of those companies and contractors and facilities to ensure that they're continuing to meet those standards, determine where they are not meeting standards, and ensure that any gaps are closed. That's the way that's supposed to work. It's generally the risk management approach, and it is all about risk management approach. It's about determining how well these facilities are meeting standards, determining when they are not and how to address them as rapidly as possible, and also determining what the weight of those facilities are, because they're not all the same. So where should the weight of effort be? The way the industrial security program works is they have about 329 field or regional operators in 2025 that oversee and do security assessments at about 12,500 cleared facilities and upwards of 5,500 classified IT systems. They do routine investigations and assessments of those facilities.
1: As you looked at those routine inspections, you noted that DCSA is completing less than half of its required inspections, about 4,600 in FY 2025, and still documenting hundreds of violations and vulnerabilities. So when you look at that, both the limited number, I guess, of inspections and the huge number of findings, what does that tell you about how well risk is actually being identified and managed?
2: So those are exactly the concerns that we have when you look at the information. Yes, they're unable with their current resources, the numbers of field operators and regional operators, to cover the number and frequency of the security assessments that they are required to do. And it's roughly on a 12 to 18 month cycle. The standard is for there to be routine assessments. The way that the guidance sets out is between 12 and 18 months. And they're not able to do assessments of all of those facilities in that time. So yes, they're behind. And when you look at what they find, the numbers of security violations, how they're categorized, it matches kind of what we've seen in other areas in terms of cybersecurity. And I mean, by and large, 60% of all the violations are data spills, unintentional data spills. Those are the kind of things you find in most cases in the cyber realm. Upwards of sometimes 80% of anything you hear as a cyber incident is, in some cases, a dumb mistake or somebody not doing what they're supposed to be doing. That's the realm of what they're finding in most of the security violations. What we do see from the data also is when they do find those security violations, you look at kind of how they break out, and most of them have been on the books for under 30 days. There's about an average of about 67 days for them to identify them, develop a plan with the companies, and resolve those security vulnerabilities. That's pretty good. They're doing a pretty good job of actually managing the vulnerabilities they find. The concern, of course, is by not being able to do the number and frequency of security assessments over time. What they find is, you know, for each delay that they have to do for a facility, there's upwards of 1.5 to 2%, or excuse me, two times the number of potential violations. They tend to stack up, which is what happens. It's exactly what you'd expect. You don't do assessments over time, you get more of these kind of hygiene vulnerabilities. And the concern is that those will allow much more to slip through the cracks and increase the overall risk.
1: I'm speaking with Joe Kirschbaum. He's a Director of Defense Capabilities and Management Issues at GAO. Joe, the report points to several capability and capacity shortfalls at DCSA, limited analytical tools, workforce shortages, challenges at the regional level. As the cyber threats to private sector companies increase, especially in the defense industrial base, which of these capacity challenges poses the biggest risk to DCSA, and how can they be addressed?
2: The overall risk is kind of a combination of things, and it is to the adequacy of their risk management system, the industrial security program's ability to assess where the risk is and how best and most effectively to address it. So, for example, on the numbers of staff, the numbers of staff has been insufficient for them to do the numbers and types of security assessments that they want to do. One of the things that we have recommended is that they do an assessment of just what they would need to address those resource gaps. And among those things is taking advantage of the risk management framework to determine what facilities need more attention than others. And for example, there's a large number of facilities that are called access elsewhere facilities. They don't actually store classified information on those facilities. So, for example, those may not need the number, frequency, and type of security assessment as others do. They could put those resources elsewhere. That's one of the things that DCSA is looking at. That's one of the things we recommend that they do. That would help some of the resource issues. Others are like some of the tools that they have to do those assessments and manage that information. They're outdated. They're like the next best thing to just a spreadsheet that's passed around back and forth. They don't have the kind of tools for facilitators and people in the industry to query, to find trends in the violations, to share information back and forth. And then also improvements in their overall information systems, which they are doing, but gathering information from the users of that system that will make it much more effective and efficient to operate.
0: Joe Kirschbaum is Director of Defense Capabilities and Management Issues at the Government Accountability Office. 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The Federal Drive with Terry Gurdon is produced by me, Eric White, along with Michelle Sandiford. Our web editor is Stephanie Wright. 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Up next, the top national headlines and the Federal Newscast. I'm Eric White filling in for Terry Gurdon. 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
9: From ABC News, I'm Dave Packer. On the eve of Independence Day, millions getting ready to celebrate America's 250th birthday. A ball drop in Times Square, small town parades and air shows. And tonight, President Trump heading to Mount Rushmore in South Dakota. ABC's Rena Roy is there.
10: In the nation's capital, flyovers taking place every hour in Washington, D.C. You can see paratroopers up above in the skies. This afternoon, President Trump making his way to Mount Rushmore to speak at the big celebration later tonight. But the extreme heat is impacting some celebrations. The Great American State Fair on the National Mall postponed due to the high temperatures.
9: The city of Philadelphia filed a motion today to appeal a court's mandate which cleared the way for the immediate replacement of the slavery exhibit at the president's house on the eve of the nation's 250th birthday.
11: The panel of the Third Circuit, which is based in Philadelphia, says the new panels that would go up are full of historical context and acknowledge the evil of slavery.
9: ABC's Stephen Portnoy. A deadly shooting at a Dearborn, Michigan shopping mall. Police say an altercation erupting into gunfire, two people shot and killed. Police Chief Issa Shaheen says that they don't yet know the motive.
12: We have a number of the people involved at the station, and we're interviewing them to better understand what led to this escalation. But I can assure you that those involved or responsible for this will be held accountable.
9: In the streets of Tehran, the start of a days-long funeral for Iran's late supreme leader, Ayatollah Ali Khamenei, killed in the opening hours of the U.S.-Israeli war with Iran. Here in New York City, a stream of black SUVs lined up on the street outside of New York's Madison Square Garden, where guests in gowns and tuxedos have been arriving this afternoon. There's still no confirmation from the camps of Taylor Swift and Travis Kelce. It's her wedding, but this fan, Lynn Maloney from New Jersey, wants to take a photo.
13: They deserve it. It's exciting, and it's a little more work for New York, but it has to be this way.
9: You're listening to ABC News.
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16: Fourth attempt was a charm for a mission to save a doomed space telescope.
17: It was the middle of the night in the South Pacific when the bay doors of a modified passenger jet opened at 40,000 feet and a rocket carrying a three-armed robot called Link dropped out and then blasted off. In the coming days, Link will rendezvous with the Neil Gehrel Swift Observatory, and if everything works, it'll hoist that space telescope into higher orbit, buying it several more years of life, sending back incredible images of the universe. Jim Ryan, ABC News.
18: Her story will be made soon when American Kelsey Fendler arrives in Hawaii.
19: Day 42 of becoming the first American woman to row solo from California to Hawaii.
20: Kelsey Fendler is on the brink of history.
19: I'm about 500 miles ahead of the men's record.
20: The 32-year-old close to completing her nearly 2,500-mile journey in less than half the time expected, giving her the world record for fastest rower, male or female.
18: ABC Sophie Flay. Fendler's also raising money for the Whale Foundation. Forecasters say the hottest World Cup match so far this year could hit tomorrow afternoon during the knockout round game between France and Paraguay in Philadelphia. A rare printed 1776 copy of the Declaration of Independence has been discovered in the UK's National Archives. It's one of just 11 known to survive and the only surviving copy outside of the U.S. The archive says it was among papers seized when a ship was captured by the Royal Navy in 1776. Dave Packer, ABC News.
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21: 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I'm Navy veteran and journalist Phil Briggs, reporting for the military veteran website ConnectingVets.com. Now this week we've got an incredible interview for you about the recent raid in Venezuela, where elite U.S. military forces, like 1st Special Forces Operational Detachment Delta, or Delta Force, successfully extracted the notorious Venezuelan president, Nicolas Maduro, and brought him to the U.S. to be tried on drug trafficking charges. Shortly after the raid, my colleague, Special Forces and Ranger veteran, author, and acclaimed journalist Jack Murphy published on the website thehighside.substack.com an article entitled Bold Delta Force Raid Leads to Capture of Maduro. But what really made this article stand out from the mainstream reporting we've all seen were the incredible details that Jack was able to include as a journalist with deep connections within the intelligence and special operations community. So here to go behind the scenes of this daring raid is Special Forces veteran, my buddy Jack Murphy. Jack, welcome back to Eye on Vets, brother.
22: Hey, Phil. Thanks for having me again.
21: Always good. And thought of you, I mean, almost called you over the weekend to just be like, hey, what's really going on? And before we even dive into that, is it unusual to you, being a former Ranger, being former Special Forces, like how much we're seeing real time in an operation like this? Because I was always under the impression that these types of stories are obscure blips on the world news radar and no one ever connects the dots between U.S. intelligence, maybe CIA, maybe government. Is it weird we're even talking about this so openly?
22: Not anymore. You know, the speed of communications has, you know, sped up a lot over the last couple decades. And with social media, we saw both in Caracas and we saw in Abbottabad in 2011, you know, some of the first reports that there's a raid going on is local people on social media recording, why is there a helicopter over my city? What the hell's going on? So that's part of it. But the other part that, you know, I'm not particularly surprised that we're talking about this is, yes, these units do clandestine and low visibility operations around the world, stuff that you and I just don't hear about. But when they do kinetic operations, especially big big like centerpiece operations like this and abduct the leader of a country out of his palace in Shanghai to a U.S. naval ship, that's going to come out in the press. Like, you're not hiding that. And sure enough, President Trump and the chairman of the Joint Chiefs of Staff, Marco Rubio, and Pete Hegseth did a press conference on it, you know, just like 12 hours later, and kind of laid out, not in granular detail, but quite a bit of detail about how the operation unfolded. So, yeah, we're in a new era of information transparency where it's basically impossible to have a unit that is overtly conducting combat operations and also maintain secrecy.
1: And certainly not in a country where people have cell phones, too. You're more likely to get away with it in the middle of Central Africa than you
22: would. Conducting airstrikes and kidnapping the president. Yeah, I mean, that's going to come out.
1: All right. Let's just jump in. I'll just glean from the lead here to the article, and we'll kind of dive in from here. Because, again, this is incredible writing, incredible insight into what we just witnessed. But you kick off by saying a bold nighttime raid in Caracas executed by Delta Force and 160th Special Operations Aviation Regiment. Cool squadron name, too, by the way. The Night Stalkers.
22: Yeah,
1: always
22: yeah.
1: Love that. That's basically the people that give the rides to the elite special operations.
22: They have the hard part of the mission, as far as I'm concerned.
1: Oh, you got to fly them in and get them out. And
22: yeah.
1: It's a two-way range when you're in the air.
22: Absolutely.
1: It cannot be fun dropping into a situation, no matter where you are in the world. But you described the air package overhead totaling more than 150 aircraft. They went on to capture Venezuelan President Nicolas Maduro and his wife Celia Flores. The mission was called Operation Absolute Resolve. And as we just described here in the start, not your typical Joint Special Operations Command, a capture-kill raid, but was designed to serve as an arrest warrant based on a Department of Justice indictment against Maduro and his regime. In this sense, Delta operators were escorts to federal law enforcement officers. The preparation was over months and months. We'll get into that a little bit later this hour. The coordination of the CIA, National Security Agency, National Geospatial Intelligence Agency, and under the command of Air Force General Dan Kane, who formerly was the chairman of the Joint Chiefs of Staff, and prior to that worked as the head of the Joint Special Operations Command. So he kind of knew Black Ops firsthand. This is his bread and butter, so to speak. So having said all that, let's begin with my first question. Is it weird that we're using a military asset like Delta for something that seems more law enforcement?
22: Yeah, that's an interesting question. So the FBI hostage rescue team has a long history of working with JSOC. Delta helped stand that unit up. Many years ago, when I was doing, or I was a part of operations in Iraq with the Special Ops Task Force, we had a couple FBI agents from HRT out with us. Maybe the most direct comparison would be some of the rendition operations that Delta Force did in Libya, probably about 10 years ago now, where they went over to Libya and they grabbed terrorists. They had FBI agents embedded in their task force to actually make an arrest, because they're serving an arrest warrant that the United States has issued. And so this maintains that chain of custody, that a law enforcement officer is placing them under arrest, and they're then transported back to the United States for prosecution.
1: Okay, so not unheard of if you're in the know. Got it. What do you say to those who say he got reverse iced, though? I heard John Stewart use that term recently. ICE gets a bunch of people and then swoops them off to another country. And we here are swooping into another country and bringing somebody, a foreign national, back to ours to be tried.
22: Well, yeah, same with that Honduran drug baron that we pardoned and sent back home. But then we're kidnapping Maduro and bringing him here for prosecution. It's goofy, I admit.
1: I mean, goofy being an understatement. Is it safe to say there's some hypocrisy going on here? We pardon one drug dealing foreign leader, and then we swoop in and we get another foreign leader and bring him to justice. Like,
22: I think hypocrisy is a fundamental part of politics, and I can even accept the hypocrisy to a certain extent, because the pragmatism that's necessary to make deals in the national or international arena. But that said, we are, in my opinion, in an era of increased hypocrisy, contradiction, incoherence and irrationality to the point that it's hard to reconcile any of those things or make any sort of sense of them in your mind. And I think it's part of the era we're in. It's an age of shamelessness, it feels like.
1: I like that almost as much as reverse iced, an age of shamelessness. All right.
22: Now that said, I have no sympathy for Nicolas Maduro. I have no sympathy for the Manuel Noriegas or the terrorists that we scooped up in Libya. You know, they're not good guys. Soleimani was a really bad guy, and the world is a better place without him. But the question you have to ask is, just because this action is anti-Iranian, anti-Al-Qaeda, okay, but is it also pro-America? That's the bigger question, and I think that's the question that listeners will have to come to their own conclusions about. You know, I can give my opinion, but that's all it is. I'd certainly encourage people to think about that.
1: Yeah, and that's really what the entire tenor of this conversation I hope to be. It's just something to think about. And we're going to get back to the cool guy details here in a minute, but I got to ask, do administrations, this isn't about Trump, this isn't about Obama, this is just about U.S. government in general, do they always need to seek congressional approval to make a kinetic strike against somebody that is obviously doing harm to the world? I mean,
22: so I'm not a lawyer, but the president does have quite a bit of authority to deploy military forces, particularly if there's an imminent threat against the United States. And then he would have to inform Congress afterwards, possibly, you know, get a declaration of war, all the other stuff that goes along with that. But then the imminent threat aspect of it is our government saying that, well, they're shipping fentanyl, you know, whatever drug into the United States and killing Americans, and that constitutes an imminent threat to America. How the AUMF authorizes, preparation of the battle space in Venezuela is beyond me. I mean, you're going to have to talk to a lawyer that can explain that one, because, again, that's one of those contradictions that's hard for me to reconcile. But then in the press conference, they're like, yeah, we want the oil. And you can't make the claim, though, that oil in the ground in Venezuela is an imminent threat to American lives. Like, that just doesn't make any sense.
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0: My name is Luis Fonsi. A lot of people don't know enough about Alzheimer's and dementias. 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Don't be afraid to get help. Don't be afraid to put it out in the open, because it will be better for them and for their loved ones.
1: Con la certeza que respiro, te amaré.
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0: from my colleague and Special Forces veteran Jack Murphy. Because of his personal experience in special operations and his deep connections in the intelligence community, he was able to get some details that were previously unreported. So here we jump into the part of our conversation where we talked about the immediate pivot from a case that targeted a drug-dealing leader that posed an immediate threat to U.S. citizens to our takeover of the entire country and their oil industry.
1: So they use this pretext of, you know, drug trafficking, and it is a pretext. I mean, you can watch that press conference for yourself, and I mean, they just come right out and say it, like, yeah, we're getting the oil, man.
0: Yeah, you know, and then to say it's a threat directly, that the drugs themselves are a threat. I could understand Osama bin Laden was a threat.
1: Right.
0: And the whole Al-Qaeda, going all the way back to its origin, the Mujahideen, you know, I mean, I can understand.
1: Soleimani, I mean, was launching strikes. He had American blood on his hands.
0: Oh, my gosh, the countless strikes against U.S. forces in Iraq during GWAT. But then, you know, you look at Osama bin Laden and the pretext to even the war on terror with 9/11. You know, I can connect those dots and say, if you got to go somewhere and take out a bad guy, yeah. But those are different scenarios than a bunch of amped up free Americans doing lines of blow in the bathroom, you know, that they willingly chose to do at a nightclub. Those were people getting high that legit wanted to be doing it. I mean,
1: yeah, I mean, interestingly, you know, JSOC and Delta Force, they went after Pablo Escobar in the early 1990s. But that was because Pablo took down a civilian airliner. To kill, I can't remember the whole story, but to kill one person on that airliner, he blew up an airplane full of people. And that put himself in a totally different arena of international terrorism.
0: Oh, okay. So I had no idea. So there is, to some degree, a precedent with us chasing down drug dealers using military assets.
1: Oh, sure. Yes. They were non-state actors, though, okay? They were drug cartels. This is the, you know, his presidency is deemed illegitimate. You know, the election may have been rigged and a joke, but like it or not, he was the de facto leader of Venezuela.
0: Yeah. So much more than just a drug dealer when, as you'd mentioned, just seconds later, they're like, and now that we got control, we're also going to take care of all this oil for you. Like, yeah. Okay, which came first, chicken or egg? Which came first, cocaine or petroleum? I'm not sold.
1: Yeah.
0: All right. Let's talk about preparation for this. This is where your article really gets fascinating. I was amazed at some of the details you can glean. Again, I respect our community enough to know that, you know, when you say source or sources, you know, we're not naming them here, but it's not because you're just making this up. This isn't spinning yarn. This isn't a fictional narrative or a fantasy. You guys have, you as a former member of the special operations community, do know some unique individuals. It's endlessly fascinating.
1: So just to touch on that about the use of anonymous sources, I mean, there's always a question, well, why do they need to be anonymous, which is an understandable question. And a lot of times sources don't need to be anonymous. In this case, they are, because they are people in and around the United States government that have access to certain information. And if their names became public, they could potentially be prosecuted by the Department of Justice. And that's why anonymous sources have to be used. I'm a journalist. I have First Amendment rights, I have freedom of speech, freedom of the press, but a journalist's sources do not have those freedoms in the same way, and the government could go after them. And hence, that's why I use anonymous sources in this article, and why I even curtailed some of the information I was told. There's information about intelligence gathering and how we knew what we knew that I made a little vague in certain parts of the article. When it comes to sources, like human sources in foreign countries, you have to be very careful about that, because, you know, if one of our spies, a CIA guy, got exposed, that's really bad. But he's going to get, you know, a black eye, literally or figuratively, and kicked out of the country. If it's an intelligence source, a recruited foreign source overseas, that guy will be brought down into a basement and shot. And I mean, end of story. So you need to be really careful about that.
0: Well, you definitely treated it right here. And let's take a peek behind the curtain here. Just a couple of the facts I learned from this article. Again, talking about Operation Absolute Resolve and the capture of Venezuelan President Nicolas Maduro. And we talk about kind of the setup to this. They actually made a mock-up of where he was staying. And in addition to that, the intelligence

0: prep work included finding out some really cool granular details. Share with me a little bit about that. Even the importance of knowing about his pets. That's so cool.
1: So that was a comment that the chairman of the Joint Chiefs of Staff made, that we were tracking where he was going, where he lived, what he was doing, even what his pets were. And that comment probably isn't too far from the truth. My understanding is that we recruited a source very close to Maduro, and I will leave it at that. This source was able to tell the United States intelligence community almost in real time about Maduro's movements. And we were tracking him in that manner for a couple weeks. As far as some of the other preparation that went into this, one of the things that really enabled this operation was a couple high-level defectors from the Venezuelan government over the last year or so. One of them was an intelligence chief. The other was one of the people who that ran a state-owned oil company in Venezuela. And the CIA was able to use those guys to gain a lot of insight into what was going on inside Venezuela and figure out who we can work with in Venezuela. Who can we use as an intelligence source? Who can we use as a support agent? And we did, in fact, recruit a source network inside Venezuela. The CIA put some people on the ground in August, and they began establishing this network. As they got closer to the operation itself, they did things like emplacing various pieces of technical gear, like beacons for bombing targets or electronic jammers in key places, and these types of activities to sort of prepare the environment for the operation that was to come. So that's one part of, you know, what happened. And then, of course, the source that was recruited closer to Maduro. And then some of the other things that were done in the run-up to this, the lights in Caracas blinked out. Just as this operation was taking place, which is the same thing that happened in Abbottabad, Pakistan, when the SEALs went in to kill bin Laden. So, I mean, and President Trump, he said we did that with certain expertise that we have. Make of that what you will. I've also been told that we took control of the communications, the military communication system, as that operation unfolded. So those are some of the things that were done in the run-up to this operation to prepare for it.
0: Mm. So we have the ability to turn the lights out in just about any city in the world if we want to. That is,
1: I don't know if that's true, but in some cities, apparently we do.
0: That is wild. Yeah, I mean, I maybe shouldn't say so much as any city in the world, but yeah, just to think that at a moment's notice, the U.S. can just, you know, we need a little bit of darkness here. Let's just turn the lights off on the whole city.
1: You know, the thing is that the United States military fights at night, and they fight at night better than anyone else. But what's, you know, operating in an urban area that's well lit, turning off the lights gives them a tremendous advantage with their night vision.
0: Not to mention the fact that the power that enables the security systems just immediately goes out. So you've got, you know, a window of time there. Another cool thing you talked about as far as this mission goes, you talked about like flying in with the 160th there and masking the terrain.
1: Terrain masking, yeah. That's a technique that helicopter pilots will use. And basically you fly almost nape of the earth. You're flying like 100 feet off the ground. And what you're doing is you're positioning your helicopter's ingress path with a terrain feature between you and the enemy's radar installations. So you're using a mountain or a hilltop to conceal your movement as you come in. And then as you pop up over that terrain feature, maybe they see you, but by then it's too late. In this case, as they were coming up over that last terrain feature, we had all kinds of aircraft in the air doing suppressive airstrikes. And so they started eliminating those air defense units to create a path for the 160th pilots to fly into the target area. I believe it was a couple little birds, two Chinooks, and six or seven Blackhawks, I believe.
0: Wow, that's cool.
1: And the assault force was made up of C Squadron of Delta Force and elements of 3rd Ranger Battalion. Those were the two elements on the assault team. Again, as we mentioned earlier, two FBI HRT guys were along for the ride to make the arrest.
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0: My name is Luis Fonsi. A lot of people don't know enough about Alzheimer's and dementias. We've seen it in movies, we all know somebody, but there's a lot of information that people still don't know. 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Don't be afraid to get help. Don't be afraid to put it out in the open, because it will be better for them and for their loved ones.
1: Con la certeza que respiro, te amaré.
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8: This is CBS Eye on Veterans, the weekly show that looks at life through the eyes of our military vets, and I'm Navy veteran Phil Briggs. Now, we've been talking about Operation Absolute Resolve, where Delta Force and elite special operations teams recently captured and removed the president of Venezuela, Nicolas Maduro, in a covert pre-dawn mission almost straight out of Hollywood. Our guest Jack Murphy, special forces veteran and journalist, recently wrote an article for The High Side, national security news outlet, and revealed some granular details about the mission from sources whose identity must be withheld for operational security. We talked about a rare FBI unit that works alongside special operations forces and was there for the capture of Maduro.
9: Yeah, the FBI HRT team is very interesting to me because they are, in a sense, operators. Some people would probably cringe at me using that term, but they're highly trained. They know how to do close quarter battle and hostage rescues, and they've gotten very good at what they do. If you remember the Bunker Boy story from a handful of years ago, mm-hmm. where that crazy guy kidnapped the kid and brought him in the bunker, and HRT successfully rescued the kid. So they are assaulters, you could say. They do diving, they do parachuting, all that special ops type stuff, but they are also badged FBI agents that can collect evidence, do investigations, and make arrests. And that's something that Delta Force doesn't do. By design, it doesn't do that because of some of the laws that we have, posse comitatus and so forth, about the military operating domestically. Which actually brings me to a funny point. Going into a country like Mexico or Panama, Venezuela, wherever, and grabbing up a drug cartel guy is a time-honored technique that the DEA calls habeas grabis.
8: There's an actual term for it.
9: That's a nickname. It's not an official term, but it's a term that has been used in those communities for a while.
8: See, this is the stuff you get by talking to Jack Murphy. You're not going to read this in the Post. The Times doesn't have this. You gotta be with somebody that's smoked cigars and drank some bourbon with tier one guys to get these kinds of things. Is it true, you think, that they actually built a structure similar to the where he was staying in order to practice getting in and getting out and knowing, you know, your infill and your exfill technique?
9: Yes, my understanding is they did have a full-scale mock-up that was pretty detailed, and I'm not sure exactly where there's one or two places where it could have been, but suffice to say it was in the Fort Bragg area, North Carolina, where they did those rehearsals.
8: And to think somewhere out there in America is like a group of contractors and carpenters and stuff that have this super secret contract where, hey, what are you building over there? Nothing.
9: Nothing, dude. You know, I think a lot of those guys are actually former special ops guys themselves that get these contracts. And yeah, you're kind of right. I mean, there are these people who are cleared, like, you know, you're at least going to be limitedly read on to whatever's going on.
10: All right. Some more fun facts from this article. Let's talk about some of the military hardware or just, you know, what is in one of these mission sets. You'd mentioned 150 aircraft, but talk to me a little bit about, like, some of the tools we use just in the nature of these type of operations.
9: Oh, well, I mean, I think most people are familiar at this point from films, if nothing else. You know, these guys are jocked up with the body armor and night vision and all kinds of weaponry. But they're also going to carry all kinds of manual ballistic and explosive breaching tools. That's going to be a big thing, especially in Latin America, if you've ever been down there. There's a lot of security. There's a lot of barbed wire. There's a lot of heavy doors that you would have to get through. And as the operators came up and they cleared this structure, Maduro was in the process of trying to close the steel door on a panic room that he was trying to hide in. And that's when the Delta guys caught up with him and he was placed under arrest. Him and his wife were both placed under arrest.
10: And then, of course, the aircraft we're talking that are, you know, above just for the opening salvo of a mission like this, the aircraft, you know, are everything from what, F-22s and
9: Fighters, bombers, remotely piloted drones, all that stuff was up there. I should also mention, too, that this operation involved the deployment of a Ranger battalion, a Delta Force squadron, and a SEAL Team 6 squadron. And the SEALs hit secondary targets in Venezuela at the same time that all of this was going on. And unfortunately, I'm not totally understanding just yet what those targets were. We'll probably find out about that in the future. But they were involved.
10: Let's take a sidebar real quick and just talk about what appeared to be what a photo that Trump himself had posted to his Truth Social account of a captured Maduro in what appeared to be a DEA jacket. At what point did he get the Nike tracksuit, do you think?
9: So I think that happened once they got on the USS Iwo Jima. When the assault force came back and landed on the Iwo Jima, that was when Maduro was transferred from FBI custody to DEA custody. And I imagine that's because FBI did the op because they have a long relationship with Delta. But the indictment against Maduro is for drug trafficking. So he was turned over to the DEA, and they maintained custody of him, bringing him back to the United States.
10: Oh, okay. So there's a little more signaling going on than what we think with these pictures. You know, the DEA jacket shows that he's wanted on drug crimes. The Nike tracksuit shows, like many tracksuits through the generations, that he is a drug dealer.
9: Need some more gold chains, maybe.
10: Right, or something. Should have let him take his sleep mask off at least. I don't know what that was about, but that's
9: it's interesting that picture. I mean, Trump posted it, so I mean he had his reasons. But I'm told that Maduro has been treated as a de facto head of state. That's why they didn't put him in an orange jumpsuit, and they didn't they tried to keep him away from the news helicopters. They didn't necessarily want to do like a perp walk with him. And I've also been told that he's been video recorded almost constantly since they grabbed him up. The reason being, in case the Department of Justice or the military at any point has to refute allegations that torture was used. So they want to have, you know, irrefutable evidence.
10: All right, so it's more than just my comical take on fashion. Got it. Okay. All right. So many fascinating things in this article. This wasn't without sort of a two-way fight, though, and I hadn't heard until I'd read this article that we were hit by enemy fire.
9: Yes. I'm still finding out more about this operation and may end up writing more about it. I've been told that the number of enemy KIA during this operation is somewhere around 80. That includes, according to the Cuban government, 32 Cuban officers that were ostensibly Maduro's bodyguard, which tells you a couple of things. Obviously, there's a Cuban nexus to all of this. But furthermore, why does Maduro need Cubans to guard him? He doesn't trust his own countrymen to do that. Somebody that has popular support is, you know, going to have people from his country guarding him, right? If he was a legitimate leader. So these are questions to ask. I'm told that there were two civilian casualties. We blew up a radio tower and it fell over on a shack that, you know, some local civilians were using as a home. So, I mean, any kind of collateral damage is tragic, but I do think they tried to minimize it as best they could on this operation. As far as other engagements, I mean, one of the helicopters got shot up on the way in, but maintained, you know, it was flyable, and they continued with the mission. And then on the way out, there were more suppressive fires from airstrikes, and it sounds like the helicopters may have suppressed some enemy positions as well.
10: Which, again, speaks to what you said at the top of the interview here, is that, you know, some of the biggest heroes are not necessarily the guys kicking in doors, but it's the 160th. You know, the Night Stalkers flying in. I mean, you're flying the plane. You're not, you can't even really defend yourself that well.
9: It's hard to articulate to people just like how talented those pilots are, and the things that they can do with their aircraft. You'd be amazed. I've been on them and watched them set a helicopter down on a street in the middle of Mosul, Iraq at night with telephone wires and electrical wires all around us fluttering in the rotor wash. And they're able to maneuver that aircraft just in the perfect place, get you right down, put you where you belong. I've been on little birds landing on rooftops and stuff like that. I mean, again, not trying to like make this about me. I'm just saying it's incredibly impressive what those pilots are able to do.
10: So cool. Yeah. In fact, I remember talking to the author of the book, The Making of a Night Stalker, incredible book. And even in your memoirs, I was it your memoir that talks about John Waning, or where you're sitting on the...
9: That might have been me.
10: Yeah. Yeah. You described the term for sitting on the edge of the chopper, you know, with gun ready, straddling it almost like a horse.
9: Yeah, sitting on the pod of the little bird facing forward. Yeah, John Waning it.
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17: I'm Eric White from Federal News Network. Coming up on Friday's Federal Drive, we revisit some of our best interviews of the past couple of months, learn more about what it will take to replenish the U.S. missile stockpile after the operations in Iran. Also, a warning for the agency responsible for overseeing classified work at defense contractors. It may be falling short of its mission. 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
8: 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I'm Navy vet Phil Briggs from ConnectingVets.com. And we're rolling into the new year with a story as explosive as the fireworks on New Year's Eve. Jack Murphy, a Special Forces veteran and journalist, recently dropped an article on The High Side, national security news outlet, that gives us a behind-the-scenes look at the capture of the notorious president of Venezuela, Nicolas Maduro, by U.S. Special Operations. We'll wrap this hour with a deeper look into the mission, an interesting note about the U.S. Navy's role, and hear some important takeaways from Jack, who's personally been involved in classified missions as a Ranger and Special Forces. USS Iwo Jima. Just a little bit about that. Like, so he went from his compound and we got him and then flew to a Navy ship.
9: Right. I believe they launched from that ship also.
10: Hmm.
9: So off the coast, and I mean, I'm not a Navy guy, but the Iwo Jima is like an amphibious strike aircraft, I think it's called, or amphibious assault craft or something. And it's one of those, it has a flat top, sort of like an aircraft carrier, but I believe they only fly helicopters and Ospreys off of it, like rotary wing aircraft. And then inside the hull of the aircraft, the Marines can take their amphibious landing craft off of it and go to shore. So, yeah, again, I'm not a Navy guy, but that was the platform that they used.
10: Yeah, so cool. And I never got my surface warfare pin while I was in because I was just a lowly journalist. But I'll say that it is impressive, those kinds of ships. We've got a tool in the box for just about everything in the Navy. Shout out to the men and women of the USS Iwo Jima. You guys are awesome.
9: Yeah, especially whichever, you know, lowly private got wind of the operation and bet on, what is it, Poly Market against the Maduro regime the day before the operation. Did you see that?
10: No.
9: Yeah, somebody got on there and, you know, this one of these things where you can like bet against futures. Yeah. It's like short selling, basically. And this guy, we don't know who, short sold the Maduro regime that it was going to be, hit in the next 24 hours than it was. And this guy put like 40,000 in and he drew like over $100,000+ the next day. And I have no idea who that was. I'm telling a joke that, you know, I imagine some like private chipping paint on the hull of the aircraft and gets wind that this mission's taking place, sees the helicopters taking off and gets on his cell phone. It's like, bye, bye, bye.
10: That's the E4 Mafia for you, baby. That is a brilliant.
9: Would it surprise you, though, if that came out, if that was the case?
10: Not at all. That would not. As a former E4 and, you know, kind of a derelict myself, definitely not. Not surprising at all. I think it's only a matter of time before we can bet on war things on DraftKings or on, you know, FanDuel.
9: That's what they're already doing that on. Yeah, I think it's called Poly Market.
10: You're such a nerd, Jack. I love it. You know all these dark things about the internet. That is great.
9: Yeah, it's my speciality.
10: The Dark Corners of the World, featuring Jack Murphy, your host. Let's look forward a little bit now. We've talked so much about this mission and kind of behind the curtain, but it remains to be seen, you know, after we pick up Maduro, he gets brought all the way from this Venezuela Navy ship. He's in New York. He's rooming with P. Diddy or something there in a jail in Brooklyn. Trump comes out and says, we're going to run it, meaning the U.S. government. What the heck does that mean?
9: Yeah, I mean, it doesn't really mean anything, does it? You know, when we go and do these things, so often the transition plan is simply, good luck, bro. you got the, you know, and you know, we've seen how that works out, and all of our partner forces from South Vietnam to Afghanistan to Iraq and elsewhere. But I think, in my understanding of this operation, is, you know, despite some of the bluster, that this operation was seen more as a policy change rather than a regime change. And now we get into a game of semantics, of course. But why I point that out is that we removed Maduro, but we left the other key leaders in Venezuela in place. We didn't remove them. And so we're hoping to create this sort of like leadership gap that will be filled with new people that are more amenable to working with the United States government. And I think that's what Marco Rubio and Donald Trump are looking for, is a sort of fresh batch of leaders in Venezuela that are willing to work with, frankly, American oil companies.
10: Mm. You know, anytime you do that, you run the risk of like, okay, you have a policy initiative and you've rolled out your military assets, you've deposed a leader. So you own the policy on paper, but you don't own the back streets in the rural heartland of this country. So what happens, as we saw in Iraq and Afghanistan, the locals can be easily turned to think that, well, now this is an anti-colonial, an anti-imperial initiative, and get out the big, bad American Westerners and fight for your right to party.
9: Yeah.
10: Do we run the risk of these, and what's the group I've heard about? Colectivos? The people that are loyalists to Maduro? Do we run the risk of them running around the street saying, look what America's trying to do to you? It's stealing our natural resources. Like, do they run this risk of this whole thing going sideways now on the back streets? Because people are like, yeah, I don't want to get ripped off by an American.
9: Yeah, no, there's definitely a risk there. And there are many Venezuelans who are understandably upset by this and upset by the instability that their government is going through right now. You know, even if everything goes according to plan, I've been told that America's reception in Venezuela is going to be icy, to say the least. There's going to be a bit of an uphill battle there. But it's also telling that there hasn't been like riots in the streets. There hasn't been like a resistance organization or insurgency kicking up in Caracas or elsewhere. You haven't seen any of that. And what can we take away from that? I mean, maybe it's that people are, you know, kind of okay with him going. You know, he may have outlived his welcome. Not for me to say, but that there haven't been like widespread protest movements or whatever. It seems like maybe it's not the biggest thing over the long term. But I mean, it remains to be seen. I mean, you're right. Like, all of this could go sideways very quickly.
10: So, like, basically, if the average Venezuelan's daily life doesn't radically improve, or at least feel like it's on the road to improvement, those people that were pretty impartial or frankly disgusted by Maduro, they could easily be swayed to be like, yeah, 6 months in, a year in, life just gets even worse. They could be convinced that this whole thing was, you know, bad, and it's the dang Americans' fault.
9: Yeah, I mean, the VP was sworn in after Maduro was kidnapped. And it remains to be seen how much popular support she's going to have. But right now, she has some support. Yeah, I mean, it's a sort of transitory time for the Venezuelans. And I mean, I understand that everyone feels very nervous down there.
10: And it just kind of echoes of GWAT to me, because I'd imagine in all those cities, there was a time when they were like, yes, Saddam Hussein's gone, thank you. And then it's impossible to get your daily life done. And a year and a half later, you're like, what have you done?
9: It becomes, you know, even the people who supported you, you know, who didn't like Saddam or didn't like Maduro, but then 5 years later, they're like, why are the Americans still here? Yeah. Like, why are you still in my country? I don't get it. What are you doing here? And, you know, we can say that it's not colonialism, but if you have 100,000 American soldiers in South Vietnam or in Iraq, or if you put a lot of troops into Venezuela, that feels a hell of a lot like colonialism to the people that live there. And sometimes we don't really understand that as Americans.
10: Now that's where we'll leave it for this week. But to hear the full interview with Jack Murphy about this covert mission, you got to check out the CBS Eye on Veterans podcast. And for more incredible national security reporting, you got to check out Jack Murphy on the High Side at highside.substack.com. I'm Navy veteran Phil Briggs, and we'll be back again next week with more stories from our incredible military vets on CBS Eye on Veterans.
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29: From ABC News, I'm Dave Packer. Massive security plans in New York, D.C., and Philadelphia ahead of America's 250th July 4th celebration. The federal government involved in overlapping layers of protection, both visible and invisible. ABC News contributor, retired Secret Service agent Don Mihalik.
30: If you see law enforcement and military, not only go up to them and thank them for working and keeping you safe, but don't be afraid to tell them if you see something that doesn't look right, because that one bit of information could prevent a real problem down the road.
29: Getting freedom from the heat, that'll be a challenge for much of the country. Record-breaking triple-digit temperatures in many of the original 13 colonies. ABC News meteorologist Leslie Lopez calling it a prolonged heat event requiring vigilance.
31: Sometimes your body isn't giving you all the signals that this is going to be a day where you could experience heat-related illnesses. Drink plenty of water, even though you don't think you're thirsty. Try to find those cooling centers, ACs.
0: Tragedy inside a Houston hotel room. A mother found dead of an apparent self-inflicted gunshot wound. Her 6 and 9-year-old children also shot to death. Houston Police Lieutenant Larry Krausen.
1: I believe the cleanup crew went in there because they haven't heard from anybody. You know, they might have reached the checkout date, so they went in there just to check on the room, and that's when they discovered.
0: Pope Leo today awarded the National Constitution Center's Liberty Medal, accepting the award virtually from the Vatican on America's 250th birthday weekend.
2: This historic anniversary presents us with the opportunity to reflect once again on the nation's founding principles in the hope that America will remain ever true to the dream that has earned it the title of Land of the Free and Home of the Brave.
0: And it looks like we have a pair of newlyweds here in New York. Taylor Swift and Travis Kelce confirmed it. Lots of activity at New York's Madison Square Garden over the last few days. Now, minutes ago, the electronic sign outside the garden lit up with the message, Just TNT Married. 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
0: Officials in Monaco have identified the suspect wanted for a bombing.
5: Police are looking for Anastasia Berezovska in connection with a makeshift bomb that exploded outside that Monaco apartment building on Monday. She's a Ukrainian citizen, and what's notable here is that initially police said CCTV captured a man leaving a package at that entrance, but now they're saying after studying more footage, it may have been a woman disguised as a man, and that the suspect visited the apartment at least 2 separate days before the incident.
0: ABC's Marcus Moore. Australia's Prime Minister is condemning senators who block changes to the country's social media ban for kids. The amendments would have increased powers of an e-safety commission to enforce the December ban. Some people in the U.S. would like to see a social media ban similar to what other countries have adopted.
6: A survey from Pew Research finds that nearly 6 in 10 Americans support a social media ban for kids under 16. Fewer than half oppose the idea. Australia, Canada, and the U.K. are among nations that have set or are considering setting a minimum age for social media use. California lawmakers are looking at legislation of their own.
0: ABC's Jim Ryan. A Maine couple on a fishing trip came to the rescue of a moose calf running for its life from a black bear. Elvia and Todd Malcolm drove their truck towards the pursuit, putting themselves between the moose and the bear. The calf ran to its mother. The couple found their fishing spot. No word on